0: The AIM saw 27 minutes of intense pressure before the rocket ship called Nestroy in Kundra found space and hope. He tapped the ball with his right foot, glanced, promised land, the goal, and launched into an audacious shot through the narrowest of gaps, the eye of the needle, where three Turkish defenders plus a loose-limbed goalkeeper swarmed like flies. He scored a wonder goal. Iran Kanda sprinted to the corner flag, as did Tin Cahill's old boxing kangaroo celebration, while the Socceroos bench cheered to mob him. His teammates indulged in an absolute delirium, and thousands of adrenalised Australians inside the majestic BC Place and millions of us in our palatial pubs, clubs and living rooms at the home went a bit bonkers. With the Socceroos written off as no-hopers on sport's grandest stage, the script had changed for them. A famous win was looming, an instant classic. When Connor Metcalf added an opportunity against the run of play, how do you like them Apples' second goal to steal the Socceroos' soul-stirring triumph, Uluru might have been tempted to throw a fist to the sky. Iron Kunda is fond of celebrating goals with Michael Jackson's dance moves, complete with the white glove on occasions. However, rather than moonwalk across the turf, this time he paid tribute to Cahill, a 100-game giant of Australian football who came off the bench in Australia's first match of the 2006 World Cup final to score twice in 5 minutes and turn looming defeat into victory over Japan. It's effing unreal. A dream come true. Iron Kunda said, Timmy Cahill's my biggest inspiration when it comes to football. Him and the Lion Messi. And Lionel Messi. Tim Cahill is Australia's greatest, in my opinion, and I just thought if I scored, I would do the same as him. And I got to do it. We got the win. We worked hard. We fought to the end, and it feels amazing. Where some Socceroos' past World Cup campaigns fizzled amid high expectations, this one is now crackling off a low base. Turkey's pre-match mocking of the Socceroos had completely underestimated the Australian sports fondness for a sink. It was an extreme motivation, Irakunda said. We don't like to hear people talk bad about us. We're a great team. People underestimate us a lot. We showed them today that we can play. They have the goal a lot more, but who scored the goals? We scored the goals. We showed them that we can play football. Every World Cup match for every nation, with Rod Stewart in the stands to watch Scotland, for instance, and Mike Myers whacking on a bucket hat to support Canada, feels like a matter of national pride. Hence the rousing reaction to the underdog victory. Coach Tony Popovic was vindicated in taking one of the biggest effing selection gambles in Socceroos history when he sacked the veteran captain and goalkeeper Matt Ryan for Patrick Beach. The 22-year-old made a handful, so to speak, of crucial saves in the performance of urgency and panache. He finished with a clean sheet and enhanced reputation, going to his hunches on full time in utter relief and sweat-soaked satisfaction before flying high Popovic and saying, "Oh, mate." Later, Popovic said, "I've got a lot of belief in a young man. He stood up today. I'm very happy for him." Popovic's other bombshell tactic was to start with the Paul Oaken Engesler, the son of Socceroos legend and assistant coach Paul Oaken, rather than the vice captain Jackson Irvine. The 21-year-old offspring of the gun was in tears during the national anthem and proceeded to have a blinder, delivering the gold-plated pass for Irakunda's world-shaking, game-breaking strike. "Proud," Popovic said, "proud. Proud to be here as head coach. Proud to experience this, to put a smile on these people's faces that have travelled so far to support us. Just happy for a wonderful group of young men. They were outstanding. It was quite special." The post-match screens paraded elite sport and World Cup at their emotional best. Socceroo players were arm in arm in their dirty boots with their grazed knees and elbows and Luna Park's scale smiles on their dials, while men at work down under blared from the loudspeakers. The entire team gathered to salute the giant bank of Australian supporters, all of whom wore the team's golden shirt, and for a second it looked like a single 1,000-strong squad. Socceroos were applauded, but applauding the fans, and the fans were applauding the Socceroos, and you can barely tell them apart. The only bloke more emotional than Oaken Jr. was Oaken Sr. Irakanda played for 60 minutes, his finest hour. Meantime, the defence was impenetrable and borderline heroic, led by the new captain Harry Souter, truly someone to look up to at 198 centimetres, which is 6 feet six in the old money. The effing desperate lunges, intensely tight marking, unflinching commitment and supreme endurance resisted raid after raid. Turkey's squad included Real Madrid's superstar Arda Güler and Inter Milan's Hakan Kulungu, and it was worth roughly €600 compared to our €70 million, but the Socceroos had a crack. When anything becomes possible. Australian athletes on global stages are mostly laid-back individuals, but as Turkey learned, you sledge them at your peril. Look at the scoreboard. It's a traditional reply. Next Sunday's blockbuster against the US in Seattle already has the spicy backdrop of a former American players labelling the Socceroos average the best. More ammo. At the end of the day, you've got to let people talk, Erikanda said. They can talk all they want. We want to put our performances on the field. We've done that today. Popovic's babes, his wonderful group of young men, had only one starting player, Skipper Souter, with the World Cup experience. 10 rookies and an average age of 24.6. Metcalf's goal was a stunner, for the Turks were throwing in the kitchen sink, the fridge and all the utensils at the Socceroos in the 20-minute period of domination. The first time in ages Australia had the ball, Metcalf jinked, jived, ducked, weaved and had a crack and curled his shot home. The Sydney Opera House might have leapt for joy. Emotionally, this game will take a lot out of the players, so we've got to get back and recover and focus on the US, Popovic said. It'll be a special game. Being a World Cup game is enough. Playing the host nation is enough. We'll recover well, prepare well, and respect a very good US side. You can't underestimate what this will do for our confidence and our belief. And the article from pages 1 and 5, Socceroos Young Guns to Storm Wild Stage with Double Shot of Glory by Will Swanton.
1: And now from pages 1 and 4, Bowen Renewables Drive delivers just one project. Exclusive from Rosie Lewis, National Affairs Correspondent. Labor's capacity investment scheme has delivered just one operational renewable energy project, a small solar farm in Victoria producing 46 megawatts of power, casting fresh doubts on whether Anthony Albanese will meet his target of 82% renewable electricity by 2030. Government officials have also revealed that of the 94 projects announced and funded under the CIS, which had its first auction in 2023, 35 were under contract and had just reached a final investment decision. Confirmation the government's flagship scheme to supercharge renewable investment has produced one completed project so far comes as Climate Change and Energy Minister Chris Bowen travelled to Germany to lead negotiations at the Bonn Climate Change Conference, where he backed a global electrification target. With Mr. Bowen also chief negotiator at this year's UN Climate Change Conference, COP31, the coalition seized on the lack of completed CIS projects, saying it should be ringing alarm bells. Of the nearly 100 projects underwritten by the CIS, 31 were challenging wind projects due to generate 13.7 gigawatts of energy. Four CIS projects have sought additional underwriting from the government after experiencing challenges. The revelations were made at the latest round of Senate estimates hearings at the end of May, when the Clean Energy Council confirmed the level of green energy generation reaching financial closure had plunged to a decade low. We have one project that is operational. We have a number that are in construction. Alison Wiltshire, Department of Climate Change, Energy, the Environment and Water, acting head of the Clean Energy Investment and Facilitation Division, said of the CIS. We've gone from 70-odd projects to 94 quite quickly. We have a number of contracts that are being negotiated right now. For the ones that were announced on Saturday, for example, we haven't started negotiating a contract with them yet due to the very near-term announcement date. We have executed 35 contracts and we have an additional 50-odd contracts being negotiated right now. We have 15 gigawatts expected to reach financial close this year and the vast majority to reach financial close by the end of 2027. Pressed by the WA Liberal Senator Dean Smith on how many projects the government expected to be operational by May 2026, when the CIS was announced at the end of 2022, Ms. Wiltshire responded, "The first tenders were only announced as successful about 18 months ago. We did know that it would take some time for projects to go through their development cycle, reach financial close, and go on to construction." It's fair to say that we weren't anticipating a significant number of projects to be delivered in 2026. They need to be delivered to meet the 2030 target. The CIS has a target of 40 gigawatts by 2030 and is central to the Albanese government meeting its goal of 82% renewable electricity by the end of the decade as part of a major energy transition away from coal. Batteries and solar are going great guns under the CIS, Department of Climate Change, Energy, the Environment and Water Deputy Secretary Matthew Brine told the estimates hearing. It's the wind projects that are running into a range of social licence issues, transport issues and cost issues as the cost of turbines increases and the balance of plant costs increase. But we're committed to working with those projects and doing what we can to find a way. With the coalition attempting to differentiate itself from Labor on energy by abandoning the once bipartisan commitment to net zero, opposition energy and emissions reduction spokesman Dan Tehan told The Australian, "The fact that only a single project has been fully delivered, with more struggling projects now in line to receive additional financial support under the government's sprawling capacity investment scheme, should be ringing alarm bells. Despite serious flaws with the rollout, including a severe lack of social licence and soaring construction costs, Labor continues to shovel untold millions into risky renewables. It's little wonder that Chris Bowen is desperate to keep the cost of this massive net zero con job a secret." Mr. Bowen's spokeswoman said the government always expected many CIS projects would be delivered toward the end of the decade. "We never expected linear growth in capacity coming online," she said. "The coalition's only plan is to stop renewables, sweat coal, and leave Australian households to pick up the bill." And that was from pages 1 and 4, Bowen Renewables Drive Delivers Just One Project.
2: On page 2, Polluters to Fund Air Monitoring by Liam Mendes. This is a report from the Northern Territory. The Northern Territory government will introduce sweeping legislative reforms to force industrial operators to fund a real-time ambient air quality monitoring network across Darwin, following a toxic emissions scandal at a top-end liquid natural gas plant. The onshore Ichthys LNG processing facility, located 10 kilometres from Darwin's CBD, was last year found to have substantially underreported its emissions, including that of a leukemia-causing chemical, into the atmosphere since at least 2018, as well as entirely excluding dangerous chemicals that met reporting thresholds. On Friday, Leah Finocchiaro's cabinet signed off on amended legislation set to be introduced in the Territory's Parliament to upgrade and expand air quality monitoring for industrial pollutants, with the bill set to be footed by industry. It comes just under 7 months after Ichthys's operator, INPEX, identified errors in the calculation of emissions reported to the Northern Territory Environmental Protection Agency, which is the NTEPA. However, at the time, INPEC said air quality monitoring showed emissions levels were well within the government guidelines. Following a review, INPEC revised its reported emissions of the cancer-causing pollutant benzene after admitting it had miscalculated the figures by 13,419%. In the financial year 24, INPEC reported 4.12 tonnes of benzene was emitted from the facility, but following recalculations, it now says the figure is 556.9 tonnes. INPEC underreported toluene, a highly flammable solvent that can cause severe nervous system damage, by 564.75 tonnes, an 11,184% increase. A later independent review commissioned by the NTEPA, released in February, found toxic emissions were systematically underestimated since the ICTHIS project began in 2018. The review identified that while INPEC had consistently reported to the National Pollutant Inventory since the financial year 2018-2019, their emission management and reporting tool contained systemic errors, including incomplete usage calculations, missing emission sources, and inappropriate application of generic emission factors where site-specific data were available, the report read. A methodological gap resulted in hazardous chemicals, formaldehyde and ammonia, being excluded from the financial year 2024 submissions, despite meeting reporting the thresholds. Despite meeting reporting thresholds. Other emission sources, including ships at berth, fuel storage, and condensate storage emissions, were either underestimated or completely omitted. Data quality issues permeated the reporting system, with inconsistent data entry procedures, missing documentation for emission factor derivations, and incomplete chemical inventory data, leading to incorrect

0: implementation and systemic internal review procedures, compromising the reliability of regulatory submissions. The amendment will expand the Territory's existing air quality network to actively measure for industrial pollutants, including harmful gases such as benzene, with the data set to be made publicly available. Minister for Lands, Planning and Environment, Joshua Burgoyne, said the proposed change was aimed at providing the community with greater certainty and evidence-based communication about air quality in real time, and Territorians deserve transparency around air quality. Industrial activity is vital to economic growth and jobs, but maintaining public confidence requires transparent monitoring and reporting of industrial emissions and pollutants, Mr. Burgoyne said. What is really important is we are ensuring Territorians do not foot the bill for this program of associated costs, such as new air quality monitoring stations that may be established or upgrades to existing stations. This will be cost recovered from industry, he said. Northern Territory Health and the NTEPA welcomed the announcement. INPEX was also dealt a blow on Sunday when the Fair Work Commission rejected its application to halt a strike by about 400 workers at the gas project, finding a shutdown would not cause the economic harm INPEX claimed through lost export revenue. INPEX did not respond to a request for comment. That article is on page 2 of today's Australian, Polluters to Fund Air Monitoring.
1: And from pages 1 and 4, Ask AI 5 Tips to Limit CGT Damage by Greg Brown. The Australian Industry Group has proposed a compromise to the Albanese government capital gains tax overhaul through 5 amendments that would limit its damage to business investment, ratcheting up pressure on Jim Chalmers to make larger changes to the proposed tax hit than narrow caveats for start-ups. Ahead of 2 days of public hearings into the bill clamping down on the CGT and negative gearing, AI groups, the Business Council of Australia, the Australian Chamber of Commerce and Industry, and the Council of Small Business Organisations Australia have joined forces to warn the legislation should be rejected as it would discourage investment when Australia needs it most. The business groups argue that the bill is fundamentally inconsistent with the objectives agreed to in the Economic Reform Roundtable, chaired by the Treasurer last August, with attendees at the forum backing tax reform that would encourage business investment. On top of his opposition to the existing bill, AI Group Chief Executive Innes Wilcox has separately suggested a pathway forward for the CGT overhaul, to make it more acceptable if the government unwisely chooses to continue down its path. This is including genuine prospectively into the CGT changes, so it only applies to assets acquired from July 2027, junking the minimum 30% rate and increasing the small business thresholds, allowing more employers to access concessions. AI is also pushing for the symmetrical treatment of the gains and losses under the new CGT regime, along with capital gains to be averaged over multiple income years. If Parliament does not back these 5 amendments, AI Group says the CGT indexation model should apply only to existing investment properties. Mr. Wilcox said the CGT overhaul should also be matched with corresponding personnel and cooperation tax reforms. Australia has some of the highest personal and corporate tax rates among the OECD, which greatly reduce our productivity and competitiveness, Mr. Wilcox said. He said AI groups of 60,000 members across the manufacturing, building, defence and energy sectors had unanimously reported that the changes would chill investment and jobs and reduce our destination as a safe place to invest in international capital. Many indicate that they're now reconsidering planned investments and or restructuring of their existing arrangements due to the uncertainty about future tax obligations, Mr. Wilcox said. Anthony Albanese and Dr. Chalmers have talked down the prospect of major changes to the proposal to junk the 50% CGT discount in favour of an inflation-linked discount.

0: out and a minimum 30% rate. The government is working through the targeted caveats for the start-up from the new model, which hits new and existing investments from mid-next year, while there are also discussions about raising the threshold, allowing more small businesses to receive existing concessions. COSBOA, that's the acronym for Council of the Business Council of Australia, has been calling for existing CGT concessions to be available to businesses with a turnover of up to $10 million, up from the current $2 million turnover cap. The government is aiming to ram the legislation through the Parliament by July before it lands on the position regarding caveats and concessions.
1: And that article from pages 1 and 4 by Greg Brown. Sorry, that article is to be continued.
2: Yes, it is. Okay, now, the Australian reported last week the government had initially knocked back a host of critics from participating in the inquiry running on Monday and Tuesday, but largely backed down after coming under criticism. COSBO, BCA and ACCI, which will appear before the inquiry on Monday afternoon, released a joint statement on Sunday evening, arguing the rushed legislation would discourage investment at a time when Australia needs it most, with the changes not set to come into effect until 1 July 2027. There is no reason to rush reforms of this significance, it said. The speed of this process raises serious concerns about whether any genuine economic impact analysis has been conducted. COSBO Chief Executive Sky Capuccio said the proposed reforms would reset the risk and reward equation for many small business owners. Many are already telling us they may need to rethink plans to invest in and grow their business, she said. These changes have implications for both new and established small businesses, whether it is a business owner looking to expand, create jobs, or build value for retirement. We are hearing growing concerns about whether these long-term sacrifices and investments will continue to be rewarded under the proposed changes. BCA Chief Executive Bran Black said the rushed attempt at tax reform would not lift living standards or strengthen economic growth. The government has chosen policies that simply do not grow the pie, Mr. Black said. Good reform encourages investment and rewards risk-taking. These changes move Australia in the opposite direction and will make it harder to attract the capital needed to grow the economy. ACCI Chief Executive Andrew McKellar said the CGT policy would punish businesses that succeeded and be a tax on productivity. We need tax reform that supports investment in business and business activity because that is the only way to generate growth, innovation and jobs into the future, he said. The coalition is aiming to strike a deal with the Greens to extend the length of the CGT inquiry by 6 months in return for a longer inquiry into the proposed NDIS reforms. The Greens are considering supporting this, which would delay passage of major reforms until later in the year and strike a blow to the government's budget projections. Health Minister Mark Butler said on Sunday that a 12-month delay to the NDIS reforms would cost the budget $17 billion, making the cost of a 6-month delay considerable. There were 150 submissions publicly uploaded to the CGT inquiry website on Sunday, well up from the 21 published on Thursday evening when the government was being accused of silencing critics. Diverging from the major business groups, FinTech Australia is pushing for more targeted concessions from the proposed CGT regime for founders, employees and investors participating in innovative Australian businesses, including startups, scale-ups and SMEs operating in innovation-intensive sectors such as FinTech. The Property Council of Australia is warning the reforms will hit housing supply. The Australian Council of Social Services used its submission to demand negative gearing changes not be grandfathered. And that was from pages 1 and 4 by Greg Brown. Ask AI, 5 tips for charmers to limit CGT damage.
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10: And from the Adelaide studios, we extend a warm welcome once again to our listeners from Darwin, Perth, Melbourne, regional Victoria, southern New South Wales, and of course South Australia and Adelaide. We have an article now from page 5 of today's Australian, which is an exclusive by Lachlan Leeming, the New South Wales political correspondent, and the headline is Imported Firearms Caught in the Crossfire. Tens of thousands of firearms worth millions of dollars are stranded on docks across Australia after being caught up in the Albanese government's sweeping gun law changes, sparking renewed calls for compensation from the industry. New South Wales Labor MPs are growing more anxious about their state seemingly being the sole participant in the national gun buyback, with the slow progress of that scheme leading to fears it will collide with the state election in March 2027. Regional and outer metropolitan seats held by Premier Chris Minns' Labor are set to come under One Nation assault when that election campaign kicks off in 7 months, with Labor figures worried the buyback will drive voters to the minor party. By the time the buyback is switched on, we go into the election with it being a live and active issue, a New South Wales Labor MP told The Australian. While progress on the buyback languishes, the firearm industry's peak body claimed that millions of dollars worth of stock remain stuck on docks across the country following reforms announced in the wake of the Bondi Beach massacre in Sydney. Among the raft of changes in the aftermath of the terror attack, in which 15 people were killed at or near a Jewish festival celebrating Hanukkah, was the reclassification of button and lever action firearms to more stringent weapons categories. Those firearms went from being rated in the A and B firearms categories to C and D. C and D classed weapons face more stringent requirements to enter the country, including requirements that they have buyers lined up. Those buyers must hold C and D firearms licenses, which are largely limited to roles such as professional hunters and major farm operations. The Australian has seen multiple claims from importers saying they have stock stuck at customs after being brought to the country. Shooting Industry Foundation of Australia's James Walsh said in one case, a single shipment being held at the docks in New South Wales had a value of $1 million. Anything already on the water from January has now landed and is stranded or held by customs, Mr. Walsh said. They're sitting there and they can't come across. The cost is purely being borne by industry due to government incompetence, he added. Mr. Walsh said spare parts for firearms were also blocked, meaning suppliers could not provide fixes to previously sold weapons that were still under warranty. Home Affairs Minister Tony Burke and the Australian Border Force were contacted for comment, with the Australian Border Force responding that it played an important role in facilitating legitimate trade while maintaining the security and integrity of Australia's border. The ABF assesses goods entering Australia and ensures importers have obtained the appropriate permissions, licences and certifications required under Commonwealth legislation before those goods could be released into the Australian community, an ABF spokesman said. Mr. Burke's office did not respond to questions regarding potential compensation for the sector. The anger from firearms importers comes as New South Wales Labor figures grow increasingly concerned that Mr. Minns's staunch support for the buyback will hobble them in regional seats at next year's state election. Some party members have resigned themselves to the Labor Party losing several seats it currently holds to One Nation, such as Camden, southwest of Sydney, and Cessnock in the Hunter Valley, if federal polling for the minor party continues to remain as high as it has been in recent months. I'm deeply concerned of the impact this will have at the 2027 election, one Labor MP told The Australian. In 2023, One Nation's candidate secured 15.3% of the primary vote in Cessnock, behind only Labor. Similarly, the party polled 13.7% in Camden, behind Labor. New South Wales is the only state that is committed to participating in the buyback, announced by Anthony Albanese in the days following the Bondi attack. Western Australia, earlier this year, finished its own buyback, while Victoria, Queensland and the Northern Territory have outright rejected participating. Tasmania will hold its own and different scheme, which rejects a four-gun cap. South Australia's Premier Peter Malinauskas has also signalled that he is unlikely to change state laws. That article was on page 5 and was headed Imported Firearms Caught in the Crossfire.
0: And from page 2, Degrees of Silence, Uni Students Feeling Muzzled, by Natasha Bitter. One third of students at an elite universities of Melbourne and Sydney do not feel free to express their views, federal government data reveals. Self-censorship among Australian university students is exposed in an unpublished Education Department survey data obtained by the Menzies Research Centre. It shows that 28% of undergraduate students and 32% of postgraduate students, including PhD candidates, do not feel free to express their views on campus. At the University of Melbourne, 38.8% of undergraduates and 40.2% of postgraduates told the Education Department they didn't feel free to express their views. At 16 universities, including the University of Sydney, the University of Canberra, the Australian Catholic University, the Charles Darwin University, at least one third of students told the annual Students' Experience Survey that they did not feel comfortable expressing their views. Students felt most comfortable speaking freely at the University of Technology Sydney, RMIT University, the University of Western Australia and Murdoch University, although at least one in five of the students did not. Self-censorship was the highest of humanities, social sciences and law disciplines, where 44% of the undergraduates at the University of Melbourne and 37% of the University of Sydney felt uncomfortable expressing their opinions. Amongst the postgraduate studying society and cultural degrees, 53% of the Central Queensland University, 46% of the University of Melbourne and 41% of the University of Queensland felt that they lacked freedom of expression. The department survey asked students from 38 public universities in 2024 whether they agreed with the statement, "I'm free to express my views," but did not gauge whether the students were conservative or left-wing. The author of the report, University of Sydney Associate Professor of Sociology Salvatore Barbonas, said universities must let the students test ideas openly. Universities cannot preach open inquiry, while so many students do not feel free to express their views on campus, he said. Menzies Research Centre Executive Director David Hughes called on the Education Department to publish results for individual universities automatically. Universities exist to test ideas, he said. if students at every one of the Australia's publicly funded universities are telling the government they don't feel free to speak, the sector has a serious problem. Universities that come to teach critical thinking, claim to teach critical thinking, should be expected to demonstrate that students are free to think and speak. The Menzies Research Institution had to pay the Education Department more than $1,000 to provide the university-level data on free speech, which is collected every year through the Quality Indicators for Teaching and the Learning Survey Students. The Institute report says students should be encouraged to question ideas. University academics and militant in defence of their own freedom of expression, which is often protected through enterprise agreements, but buttress formal university guarantees of academic freedom, it states. They also frequently speak out to defend the students' rights to engage on campus demonstrations, especially where their students are agitating for causes that the academics themselves support. Professors and lecturers are notably prominent in advocating for students' right to question their professors and lecturers. The report notes that legitimate reasons for limiting students' free expression on campus, including civility and policies, are against hate speech. When a quarter to one-third of students do not feel free to express themselves at the universities, something is wrong, it says. And that was from page 2 by Natasha Bitter, Degrees of Silence, Uni Students Feeling Muzzled.
2: Now to page 3, Childcare Fees Alert, Find Funds to Live Pay. And this is also by Natasha Bitter, Education Editor. Families face a 10% hike in childcare fees before Christmas as daycare workers and unions demand that taxpayers bankroll a permanent $2.4 billion pay rise for daycare workers. The Australian Childcare Alliance, representing 2,500 childcare operators providing care to 360,000 families, warned that daycare fees would go up unless the government extends its two-year wage subsidy. ACA President Paul Mondo said centres had to cover the additional cost of a 4.75% increase to the minimum wage from July 1. He said the federal government would need to let centres increase fees above the 4.2% annual limit after the fee cap expires in August. The government has yet to announce a new temporary cap from August until November when its funding deal expires. When you consider the 4.75% wage increase, clearly the current 4.2% cap won't be sufficient, Mr. Mondo said. They'll need to announce that soon because it's only 8 weeks away. Mr. Mondo warned that families could not afford to pay more for childcare, even though the federal government subsidised up to 80% of fees to minimise out-of-pocket costs. The sector needs subsidies to continue to retain staff, he said. As providers, we're really concerned that families are struggling with cost of living and pressures. The United Workers Union has set a hard deadline for the Albanese government to guarantee ongoing funding of the worker retention payment to avoid a national strike on July 15. UWU Early Education Director Caroline Smith said, "Educators are not messing around and the government needs to take this seriously. This is a hard deadline and we want a funding commitment that is absolutely guaranteed, not a maybe, could be, don't worry." The Albanese government has already spent $3.6 billion to cover the cost of a 15% pay rise to childcare workers since 2024. But the money runs out on November 30. Staff could have their pay cut before Christmas, or else parents will be slugged with higher fees to cover the wage cost unless the government coughs up permanent funding. The May budget set aside $1 billion to cover the cost of the 15% pay rise until November 30, in return for centres capping their fee increase to 4.2% until August. Centres will be allowed to increase fees higher or else cut workers' wages by up to 15% once the two-year funding deal expires. Ongoing wage subsidies would be likely to cost taxpayers $2.4 billion a year. Wages make up 70% of childcare centres' running costs, so fees could jump 10% to cover the 15% pay rise. Ms Smith said the childcare union, which campaigned for a decade to boost staff wages, was really shocked and pretty angry that the government failed to extend its flagship pay rise in the May budget. "We are looking for a guarantee that the pay increase will continue to be funded permanently," she said. "Our concern is ensuring our members keep the pay rise and can depend on that ongoing permanently. They deserve better wages, but it shouldn't come out of the pocket of parents. Many parents are struggling to pay for early childhood care and wouldn't want life to get harder." Ms Smith said the union was planning a staff walkout from centres on July 15, a strike that would force centres to close and prevent parents from going to work. Treasurer Jim Chalmers, Education Minister Jason Clare and Early Childhood Education Minister Jess Walsh have all declared the government is working on a solution to the funding shortfall. Senator Walsh, who had campaigned for the pay rise as a former Victorian Secretary of the United Workers Union, told a Senate estimates hearing last week that early childhood education was now earning about $200 more each week. "It's building a strong and stable workforce, which is absolutely essential for the delivery of quality early childhood education and care," she said. "Right now, the payment is fully funded until towards the end of the year. We are continuing to work through it and we'll have more to say about the worker retention payment. However, the union and employers still have not been consulted or told how or when the government will step up." And that was from page 3, Childcare Fees Alert, Find Funds to Lift Pay.
10: Also on pay, lost in the system, lost in the prison system, the last ISIS bride vanishes in Syria. It's exclusive by Mohammed Al-Fares. Australia's last remaining Islamic State bride in the war zone and her disabled young child have disappeared into a Syrian prison system notorious for torture and abuse after the Albanese government stopped the mother from boarding a flight home. When Hodan Abbey was denied boarding a flight in Damascus with the last group of six women in May because of a temporary exclusion order issued by the Home Affairs Minister Tony Burke, she was not returned to the Rojj internment camp in northeastern Syria. She was sent to Idlib by Syrian officials. The mother of a disabled daughter who needs medical attention is now lost in the system and could be holed up in one of several notorious prisons in the west of the country, with no means of communication with her family. Idlib, a small city in Syria's northwest, was where Syria's new ruler, Ahmed al-Sharaa, wielded power through the militant group Hayat Tahrir al-Sham, or HTS. The Australian can reveal that in one of her last messages with her family, after being blocked from travelling to Australia, Abby told them she was okay and that she would be going to a detention centre in Idlib. That was understood to be the last time they heard from their daughter in more than 3 weeks. The family did not wish to speak when approached by the Australian, but multiple sources confirmed she was in an unknown prison with no means of communication. Abby, now 29, escaped from her home in Western Sydney in 2015 with a friend when she was 18 and was trapped in Kurdish-run camps for years with her daughter, who suffers from shrapnel wounds in her head, hip and back. The Australian previously revealed her relatives had engaged Birchgrove legal principal solicitor Mustafa Kerr, hoping to challenge the federal government's issued TEO, which is due to expire in February 2028. It's understood the legal challenge has not been initiated. Mr. Kerr did not respond to the Australian when approached for comment. The family has lost total contact with their daughter, one source said. They are worried about her safety and that is their only driving factor at the moment. It is the only thing on their minds. The lawyer, Mr. Keir, is in the same boat. There's no information coming from Haldane, so they can't seek instructions. They can't progress anything at the moment. Another source said Haldane's last message to her family was she was okay and going to Idlib. She's now in the detention centre, but no one knows where. She's messaged her family to say that's where she is and that she was okay, but then nothing's happened since. Despite having a choice to allow her child to travel to Australia last month, Abby chose not to be separated from her. Her child, 9, has a series of debilitating medical conditions caused by shrapnel that has been in her body for most of her life. If the shrapnel is not removed soon, medical records show she could suffer permanent paralysis. Conditions in Idlib facilities have, over the years, sparked waves of protests among the civilian population, with reports in 2011 of torture and abduction well documented by human rights organisations. There are fewer than a handful of prisons in Idlib, two of which were controlled by the HTS. HTS was a Sunni Islamist extremist group that transitioned from a terror organisation into the governing authority of Syria after overthrowing the Bashar al-Assad regime. The former affiliates of al-Qaeda have since dissolved their armed faction, and its leaders hold top positions in the government. The Human Rights Watch has documented rampant abuse, including poor medical negligence, overcrowding, and torture of detainees held in facilities controlled by the HTS. The most notorious detention centre in Idlib is the Okab prison, where widespread torture has been documented. It's unlikely Abby would be held here, but it is a possibility. From page 3, that was Lost in the Prison System, The Last ISIS Bride Vanishes in Syria.
0: Still on page 3, state-backed shark cull on the table after attack by Lachlan Lehman. A government-backed shark cull could be introduced in New South Wales following a horror daytime attack at one of Sydney's most popular beaches that has left a woman in a critical condition. New South Wales Agricultural Minister Tara Moriarty on Sunday confirmed that the state bureaucrats were analysing the prospect of a cull after the Sydney's attack at Coogee Beach, which is believed to have been carried out by a 3.5-metre-long great white shark. Harrowing testimony from the bystanders detailing how the woman was pulled from the water by nearby beachgoers after suffering deep lacerations to arm and leg, New South Wales Minister Ryan Park said on Sunday night the woman, 35, was stable but in a critical condition, adding that she had sustained serious injuries and was far from out of the woods. Ms. Moriarty said the prevention of attacks by using technology, such as tracking animals with drones, was preferred to the cull, but she said she had tasked her department to research potential hunt for sharks. "I'm getting advice from the department about what kind of thing it would look like," she said. "The priority is technology. The priority for keeping people safe is more drones in the sky, tracking and tagging more sharks so that we can understand their movements and people can make informed decisions about swimming at our beaches. But nothing's off the table." Ms. Moriarty's also confirmed a ban on flying shark spotting drones over Coogee, which is usually in place because of the beach's proximity to the Sydney Airport flight paths, but had been overturned by the Civil Aviation Authority following the attack, with the work underway to make the exemption more permanent. The attack is the latest spate in Sydney over the past year, including 4 incidents in 2 days in January that resulted in a 12-year-old boy's death and a man losing a leg. Another died at an attack on Sydney's northern beaches in September. Prime Minister Tony Abbott led calls for the shark culling following Saturday's attack, but Ms. Moriarty said targeted hunts were unlikely to be effective. I know there have been some calls to do some culling on beaches that are almost as popular that people swim in. That's not how shark activity works. That's not how sharks move around our oceans, she said. Experts, including the New South Wales Department of Primary Industries Shark Program, led Marcel Green, who was shocked by the attack. What we saw Saturday was unique and a different incident. It wasn't murky water, it was crystal clear. She was swimming between the flags, doing everything right, Mr. Green said. He said the footage suggested that the shark occurred only 20 to 30 metres off the beach. The state's government tagging program, in which sharks caught on drum lines are tagged and released, has netted 60 great white sharks since January the 1st. Saturday's attacker wasn't a tagged shark. Coogee Beach remained closed on Sunday, with the DPI dispensing extra drum lines at the site following the attack. And that article from page 3 by Lachlan Leeming, state-backed shark attack cull on the table after attack.
2: And now to page 5. Get on with the job. Butler rejects fears NDIS cuts will be fatal. And this comes from Thomas Henry. Health Minister Mark Butler has rejected evidence given before a Senate inquiry that disabled Australians would die as a result of the government's cuts to the NDIS, putting pressure on his state counterparts to get on with the job. Mr. Butler claimed Labor's sweeping reforms to the $55 billion scheme would not force disabled people towards riskier treatments or put their lives at risk, but could not provide specifics on how treatment assessment would work. The truth is, the NDIS has got way off track. It's grown far too big, it costs too much, and it's become a honeypot for shonks and rorters, and that's why I've laid out this comprehensive plan, Mr. Butler told the ABC. We'll take a common sense approach to all this. Obviously, we take a deeply ethical approach to this. We do not expect people to avail themselves of treatments that anyone would regard as unreasonable. Mr. Butler's comments follow a rebuke of the overhaul by actor and disability activist Hannah Devaney during the second day of a Senate inquiry into the NDIS reforms. Hear this. When disabled people die as a direct result of this bill, and they will, their blood will be on your hands, Devaney said. Pressed on how decisions would be made as to whether a National Disability Insurance Scheme participant had engaged in appropriate treatments, Mr. Butler said that would be the subject of further negotiations and advice in the coming months going forward. He also put the heat on state and territory governments after a joint submission from his state counterparts called for the government's plans to boot 160,000 Australians from the scheme be slowed down. We're not going to let people fall between two stools. We're not going to make changes that leave people without support. But I'm also not going to raise the white flag on those timeframes, he said. I want disability ministers to get on with the job, with the Commonwealth of designing those foundational supports. I think that was an extraordinary submission, given the clear comments that Premiers signed on to a few months ago, in exchange for which the Commonwealth has made available $25 billion in additional funding to hospitals. The state's submission urged the Commonwealth to consider whether the bill in its current form provided sufficient clarity, safeguards and assurance that disabled Australians would be able to access critical supports, and said Labor's reforms would put pressure on them to prop up services outside the scheme. National Cabinet in 2023 agreed to bolster foundational supports outside of the NDIS, which included a $4 billion commitment shared on a 50-50 basis between the states and the Commonwealth to fund Thriving Kids, an initiative to care for mild to moderately autistic children. However, state and territory disability ministers say Mr. Butler's overhaul of the NDIS goes well beyond the scope of the agreement. And that was from page 5, Get On With The Job, Butler Rejects Fear NDIS Cuts Will Be Fatal.

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8: And from the Adelaide studios, we extend again a warm welcome to our listeners from Darwin, Perth, Melbourne, regional Victoria, southern New South Wales, South Australia and Adelaide. And if we seem a little bit jerky today, we've got a new panel and we're learning how to deal with it. We come now to our time of editorials from The Australian. There are three of them on page 12. And the first is headed, Labor Green Project Must Avoid a Public Debt Bomb. Cost of Capacity Investment Scheme to Taxpayers is yet to be seen. Rarely has a government scheme delivered so little after so much has been promised. Labor's Capacity Investment Scheme, Rosie Lewis reveals, has delivered only one operational renewable energy project, a solar farm in Victoria, producing just 46 megawatts of power. Of 94 projects announced and funded under the CIS, which had its first auction in 2023, 35 are under contract and 15 have reached a final investment decision. Opposition energy spokesman Dan Tehan says alarm bells should be ringing. We agree, not only because of the sluggish progress, but because the government will struggle to meet its target of 82% renewable electricity by the end of the decade as part of its energy transition. In April, we reported Labor had dropped references to its 82% target in a preliminary draft of the national policy platform it will take to the next election, due in 2028. But it was vowing to use wind and solar power to bring down electricity prices and re-industrialise Australia, while blaming coal for grid unreliability. What is more alarming, as Graham Lloyd reported after Jim Chalmers delivered the budget in May, is that the CIS was a potentially multi-billion dollar green debt bomb hidden in the federal budget that for taxpayers and energy users could one day be a repeat performance of the NDIS. The CIS, designed to underwrite future large-scale renewable energy developments, is listed in the budget papers as a contingent liability, alongside the Snowy 2.0 hydroelectric scheme, which has already blown out in cost by billions of dollars. The budget papers state, the Australian government's maximum liability and estimated payments under these CIS agreements are not for publication due to commercial sensitivities. So the bills to taxpayers come later as a fait accompli to swallow up public funds or further run up the deficit and national debt. But it is far from clear, as Energy Minister Chris Bowen claimed last year, that the Albanese government was backing the cheapest and cleanest electricity for Australia, with renewables the lowest cost option for electricity generation. The revelations about the CIS were made at the latest round of Senate estimates hearings last month, when the Clean Energy Council confirmed the level of green energy generation reaching financial closure had plunged to a decade low. On Sunday, a spokesman for Mr. Bowen said the government always expected that many CIS projects would be delivered towards the end of the decade. We never expected linear growth in capacity coming online. But at what cost to taxpayers remains to be seen. Before Labor initiated the CIS, the spokesman said, Australia did not have the strong pipeline of investment-ready projects that Australia needed because of Angus Taylor's failures as Energy Minister. The Coalition's only plan is to stop renewables, sweat coal, and leave Australian households to pick up the bill. In view of looming grid shortages and the skyrocketing demands for power by AI data centres, viable energy projects need to be funded on a commercial basis. That should also apply to projects associated with fossil fuels, as Nationals leader Matt Canavan told a New South Wales Nationals conference on Saturday. Banks had run a jihad on coal and gas for years, he said, acting as a quasi-parliament by refusing to finance even small and medium businesses in the sector. And he added that some banks were denying finance to farms that did not meet net zero diktats. As Lewis reports, Department of Climate Change, Energy and the Environment and Water Deputy Secretary Matthew Bryan, told Senate estimates that batteries and solar were going great guns under the CIS. But wind projects were running into a range of social licence, transport and cost issues as the cost of turbines increased. Wind, like other forms of power, needs to pay its way. That was the first editorial from page 12. Labor Green Project must avoid a public debt bomb.
1: And the second editorial, Shandy's Legacy to Deliver Justice. After decades of failure, Queensland's DNA lab is finally functioning. Almost 5 years ago, the Australian's Hedley Thomas launched his podcast Shandy's Story into the murder of Shandy Blackburn, 23, as she was walking home from a coffee shop job in Mackay in Queensland's Sugartown. By then it was a cold case. Shandy had died in a savage stabbing attack in February 2013. The podcast and two public inquiries that followed, run by the retired judges Walter Stroganoff in the late 2022 and Annabelle Bennett in the late 2023, exposed how many years of scientifically corrupt conduct by the Queensland government's DNA testing laboratory had failed thousands of victims of murder, rape and violent assaults. The revelations of the industrial-scale failure were assisted by a courageous forensic biologist, Kirsty Wright, who worked in the lab 2 decades ago and was this newspaper's Australia of the Year in 2022. After years of failures to bring the lab's processes up to standard, it can at last begin to make inroads into thousands of DNA samples that need to be retested. As Thomas reported last week, a man found not guilty of rape in 2022 is set to make double jeopardy legal history in Queensland as a result of the retesting of his DNA. The Queensland Director of Public Prosecutions, Todd Fuller, has decided to seek to retry the man and seek a conviction for rape, despite an acquittal in the Townsville District Court after the original prosecution in 2022. The retrial is the first legal test of double jeopardy laws brought in by the Christofoli government, Attorney General Deb Frecklington, last year to ensure justice for victims of the prolonged DNA debacle. Many more retrials are likely to follow of cases in which substance DNA testing may have been compromised evidence, letting murderers and rapists get off scot-free. The DNA lab in Brisbane, now run by the former New South Wales Police Commissioner Mick Fuller, is combing through thousands of highest priority historical cases going back 2 decades. While telling Shania's Shandy's tragic story with input from her mother and sister, the follow-up to the podcast became a hard-hitting political and scientific investigation. The Australian Persistent led the former Queensland Labor government to establish two inquiries, which vindicated what we reported was going badly wrong. The central problem was that the executives in the lab opted to take shortcuts with testing, even though the shortcuts would inevitably miss the crucial DNA evidence. Shorter waiting lists were prioritised over making DNA matches to dangerous criminals. Mr. Fuller was appointed to run the lab last year after a third review by Dr. Wright in collaboration with the former FBI genist Bruce Bundahl found the lab was still operating at a point of critical failure. The review also raised serious questions about the accuracy of results handed to the police and the courts. The government has warned it would take 6 years to work through the backlog of about 13,000 critical crime samples. What should have happened much earlier, outsourcing samples to interstate and overseas laboratories for testing, is now underway. The advent of the first Double Jeopardy case is an important step in restoring public confidence and the accuracy of DNA testing in Queensland. And that was the second editorial, Shandy's Legacy to Deliver Justice.
9: And the third editorial on page 12 is headed Trump's Milestone Birthday. Donald Trump was not happy about turning 80 on Sunday, becoming only the second octogenarian after Joe Biden to occupy the Oval Office. "You don't have to wish me happy birthday because I'm not happy about the birthday I'm having," he told television doctor Mehmet Oz. "It's not a number I like, but I'm here nevertheless." He later said Mr. Biden had given old people a bad name. With 951 days left of his term, the White House's formerly sedate South Lawn is a setting for a $60 million US UFC cage fight to mark Mr. Trump's birthday and the start of US Independence 250th anniversary events. Brutal and bare-knuckled as UFC fights may be, Mr. Trump loves them. "They are," U.S. news outlets wrote, "the ultimate symbol of American politics under Donald Trump." Tens of thousands of MAGA supporters are flocking to Washington for the fights. The Republicans hope it will roll back polling setbacks from his unpopular Iran war. U.S. Secretary of State Marco Rubio forecast the UFC fight would be watched by billions and lead to the UFC catching on internationally. That remains to be seen. It must not divert Mr. Trump from nailing a solution to the global crisis over Iran. At 80, he is one of the world's oldest leaders. Love him or loathe him, almost a decade after he entered the White House as one of the most unlikely presidents in US history, Mr. Trump has much to be pleased about. Not least is White House physician Sean Barbabella's report after his most recent checkup that he is in excellent health, with a cardiac age approximately 14 years younger than his chronological age. Mr. Trump is unapologetic for being overweight. "Maybe junk food is good and the other food is no good," he said recently. He knew people who went to restaurants, ate celery, and then kicked the bucket. Former U.S. House Speaker Newt Gingrich says the president, in the Kissinger tradition, has gained in stamina as he has aged. "I feel the same as I did 50 years ago," Mr. Trump said recently, and turning 80 would not change him. There is still a vast amount he needs to do in his second term. And that was editorial 3, Trump's Milestone Birthday.
8: Now to our national weather. And if we have a look starting in Melbourne, Melbourne is expecting a partly cloudy day with a top of 18. Down in Hobart, should be mostly sunny, but the top only 13 degrees. Canberra is expecting a cloudy day of the top of 16. In Sydney, again, a cloudy day, but the top there is 20. Brisbane, partly cloudy, top of 23. Darwin is expecting a sunny day with a top of 32 degrees. Perth is expecting showers and only 15 degrees. And in Adelaide, we've got showers today. Expected top of 20. We've actually got showers all week. We come now to some overseas news. Page 10 of The Australian. Britain seizes Russian oil tanker. Larissa Brown reports for The Times. Royal Marines commandos have boarded and seized a Russian Shadow Fleet vessel in the first operation of its kind. In an intense six-hour mission in the early hours of Sunday, the commandos, along with specialist officers from the National Crime Agency, intercepted the oil tanker in the English Channel. This is the first time such an operation has been led by UK forces. The Times understands the Marines fast-roped from a CH-47 Chinook helicopter. The military operation involved two Royal Navy ships, HMS Sutherland and HMS Ledbury, as well as an RAF P-8 surveillance aircraft, as well as Chinooks, Merlin MK-4 and Wildcat helicopters were also involved. British troops have been preparing for such a mission for months, but were waiting for the green light from government departments that were caught up in red tape and legal wrangling. Dan Jarvis, who was promoted to Defence Secretary on Thursday night and is a former paratrooper, said, "Operations like this require skill, professionalism and courage. I pay tribute to our armed forces personnel and all those involved. Russia relies on its shadow fleet to fund their conflict in Ukraine, and our interdiction delivers a blow to Putin's illegal war." The tanker, Smyrtos, will be held and monitored off the south coast as investigations continue. It is unclear what will happen to the tanker's crew. The Ministry of Defence said the operation was the first UK-led operation of its kind, and the vessel Smyrtos was boarded by Royal Marine commandos and specially trained law enforcement officers from the National Crime Agency, despite Russia's best efforts to evade sanctions and continue fueling its barbaric war with Ukraine. Prime Minister Keir Starmer said in March that British armed forces and law enforcement officers were able to board Shadow Fleet vessels. However, special forces were being lined up to carry out the task force as far back as January. The Times revealed how elite soldiers trained to rappel onto ships from helicopters and capture their crews were preparing to target hundreds of illegal oil tankers after the government identified a new legal basis for the raids. The Smyrtos will be provisionally moved to an anchorage off the south coast of England and will be monitored for any environmental or safety concerns. The enforcement action against this vessel in UK territorial waters was carried out in accordance with domestic and international law, the MOD stressed. So Keir said this operation delivers yet another blow to Russia and reminds those fueling Putin's war in Ukraine that they cannot hide. "I want to pay tribute to all those involved, including our armed forces and law enforcement officers, who keep this country safe 24 hours a day, 365 days a year." The operation was conducted in close coordination with the French. It is unclear what assets the French provided. Responsible for carrying 75% of Russia's sanctioned oil, the Shadow Fleet of over 700 vessels provides a critical lifeline for the Kremlin, generating a war fund that supplies missiles and drones targeting innocent Ukraine civilians and sustaining Russia's illegal war. The UK has already sanctioned over 500 vessels. Russia's oil and gas revenues fell by 24% year on year in 2025, the government said, adding that showed the sanctions were working.

Everywhere and Showing Signs of Age by Annie Linsky. Donald Trump closed his eyes and appeared to nod off while at an NBA game in New York last week. By 10 a.m. the next day, he offered a lengthy critique of a recently published Wall Street Journal editorial to a reporter who called him on his mobile phone and said the downing of the U.S. Apache helicopter near the Strait of Hormuz wasn't a big deal. Hours later, he ordered strikes on Iran in retaliation for the incident. As Trump marks his 80th birthday on Sunday, Monday Eastern Standard Time, he and his advisers have made it a strategic decision to turn the president into an omnipresent figure in American life, drawing a contrast with his octogenarian predecessor, Joe Biden. Mr. Trump makes regular marathon appearances in the Oval Office. He answers reporters' cold calls and he tees off of social media at all hours of the day. The result is that the Americans are seeing more of both the good and the bad of the aging president. In question and answer sessions that are sometimes last more than 30 minutes, the president spars with reporters, delivering onliners that ripple across the cable news and on the internet. But cameras often zoom in on his bruised hands, stooped posture and closed eyes, and sometimes trips over his words and confuses details. He has referred to Greenland as Iceland. He's called the Strait of Hormuz the Strait of Iran, and he's mixing up recent conflicts in South America and the Middle East. Mr. Trump is the oldest man to become president, taking the oath of office for the second time at age 78 and 7 months old. Mr. Biden was 5 months younger when he was inaugurated. The Journal previously reported that Mr. Trump's hearing has deteriorated, his skin is delicate, and he's resisted common treatments for the swelling in his legs. Asked earlier this year about Mr. Trump's aging, Republican Representative Ryan Zinke said the president has slowed. "The job ages you," Mr. Zinke said. "His pace isn't what it once was." Mr. Trump was born in 1946, making him among the oldest members of the baby boomer generation who came of age in the post-World War II era and have reigned ever since as the wealthiest American cohort. And 1946 proved to be a magical year for the American leaders. Two other presidents share that birth year, with George Bush's 80th birthday in July and Bill Clinton's in August. Mr. Bush was 62 when he finished his two terms in office, and since he left, he's had two partial knee replacements, a stent implanted into his axis to address a blockage near his heart. Mr. Clinton was 54 after his two terms in office. Several years after leaving, he had a quadruple bypass surgery. Mr. Biden stands out as a warning about the hazards of aging in office. Born in 1942, he had sought a second term that would have put him in the White House until he was 86 years old. Mr. Biden and his team categorically denied signs of age-related decline before he dropped out of the race amid a party revolt following his alarming June 24 debate performance. Reflecting on his predecessor's decline in office, Mr. Trump recently said Mr. Biden was the worst thing to ever happen to old people. White House Press Secretary Carolyn Leavitt said, "Mr. Trump proves his fitness for office by taking questions from reporters and maintaining what she called a relentless schedule." Ms. Leavitt provided a list of Mr. Trump's past 2 weeks of meetings. The list of details, an average of more than two dozen calendar entries a day on weekdays. Mr. Trump planned to spend his birthday projecting a kind of youth and vigour he values, hosting a first-of-its-kind Ultimate Fighting Championship cage match on Sunday evening on the White House lawn. Some Democrats are focusing on the signs of Mr. Trump's ageing, particularly the spate of videos showing him with his eyes closed at meetings. "This is not something that's normal, and the White House just has to come clean," Democrat Ted Lieu said. Mr. Lieu raised the concerns during a recent congressional hearing with the Secretary of State, Mark Rubio. He played a video from a recent cabinet meeting where Mr. Trump appeared to nod off as Mr. Rubio spoke. "Imagine what he's like when the cameras are not there," Mr. Lieu said. Mr. Rubio disputed that Mr. Trump was dozing, calling Mr. Lieu's concerns

0: It's absurd. Mr. Trump said he works day and night, long hours every single day. And that article from page 11 by Annie Linsky, at 80, the president is everywhere and showing signs of age.
1: Again from page 11, the enforcer driving Tehran's hard bargaining. And this comes from Benoit Faucon and Summersaid. Iran's decision to fire ballistic missiles at Israel for the first time in months demonstrated the power wielded by the new head of the regime's feared paramilitary force. Ahmad Vahidi, commander-in-chief of the Islamic Revolutionary Guard Corps, had advocated striking Israel hard to stop attacks on Hezbollah in Beirut, said Iranian and Arab officials. More moderate voices in the Iranian leadership wanted to hold off for fear of jeopardizing a deal with the US that could save Iran's economy. Vahidi won the argument, persuading Iran's top Security Council to back the strikes and setting off the first exchange of fire between Iran and Israel since the ceasefire on April 8. Vahidi has emerged as a key power broker in Iran, who is pushing a hard line at the negotiating table. He is seen as the most influential and strongest voice among hardliners pushing for Tehran to hold out until its demands are met. For months, Vahidi, an enigmatic commander whose predecessor was killed on the first day of the war, has tussled with more public-facing political figures in the Iranian leadership. Each time he has come out on top. The 67-year-old, who was sanctioned by the US for helping oversee a crackdown on protests over women's rights in 2022 and wanted by Interpol for a deadly attack on Jews in Argentina, insists Iran must re-establish military deterrence to increase its leverage at the negotiating table. Vahidi's position at the top of the regime's most powerful armed force means his perspective is now shaping Iran's stance in negotiations to end the war. His forces are in charge of imposing Iran's stranglehold on the Strait of Hormuz, the regime's strongest card in negotiations. Throughout the war, Vahidi had frequently overruled Iranian Foreign Minister Abbas Argarachi and President Masoud Pezeshkian. Both have pushed for a swift preliminary deal with the US to avoid an economic implosion under pressure from the US blockade of Iran's oil industry. Vahidi, by contrast, has given priority to re-establishing Iran's deterrence and defending Hezbollah, the Lebanese militant group backed by Tehran. It was Vahidi who hitched the fighting in Lebanon to the war in Iran, making a deal with the US dependent on Israel's ending its conflict with Hezbollah. Vahidi was a founding member of the Revolutionary Guard after the Islamic Revolution in 1979 and took charge of its intelligence branch in 1982 at the age of 23. He helped establish the Quds Force, an elite unit of the Revolutionary Guard, which specialized in training foreign militias to attack Iran's enemies and rose to become its first commander in 1988. As head of that force in the 1990s, he helped develop Hezbollah into the dominant military force in Lebanon. Argentina, through Interpol, issued an arrest warrant for Vahidi in 2007, accusing him of helping orchestrate the 1994 bombing of a Jewish community centre in Buenos Aires that killed 85 people and injured hundreds more. He has served in a range of roles that have given him deep knowledge of Iran's defence and security apparatus, including Defence Minister, Interior Minister, and a Deputy Commander in the Revolutionary Guard. As Defence Minister in 2009, he played a key role in procurement for Iran's missile, drone, and nuclear programs, according to the US Treasury. In 2022, as Interior Minister, he oversaw the deadly crackdown on protests over the death of Mahsa Amini, the 22-year-old woman killed in police custody after allegedly violating the country's dress codes. Despite holding various roles in the regime, Vahidi doesn't have extensive experience as a wartime commander, said Saeed Golkar, an expert on Iran's security services who teaches at the University of Tennessee at Chattanooga. Most of his background has been in intelligence, he said. This is almost unprecedented for someone at this position, he said, adding that his ascent was a result of more competent and less controversial commanders being killed. After assuming control of the 200,000-member Revolutionary Guard, Vahidi was quick to assert himself. An early example of that came when Pezeshkian, a moderate, said that Tehran would halt its strike against its Gulf neighbours. The Revolutionary Guard swiftly contradicted him. That pattern has continued to play out. On April 18th, when Arachi, Iran's top diplomat, said the Strait of Hormuz was open, the Revolutionary Guard told mediators otherwise. Shortly after, media affiliated with the paramilitary force dismissed Arachi's remarks, calling them inaccurate or incomplete. Attacks in the waterway continued. Despite his clout in Tehran, Vahidi now holds a perilous crown. US and Israeli airstrikes have killed a string of Revolutionary Guard commanders. And that article from page 11, courtesy of Wall Street Journal, was headed "The Enforcer Driving Tehran's Hard Bargaining."
2: 1-800-MEDICARE, you're speaking with a registered nurse. How can I help?
3: Hi, my daughter's got a fever that's not going down. I'm not sure what to do.
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5: The internet says it could be a few different things.
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11: And from the Adelaide studios, once again, we extend a warm welcome to those still listening to us in Darwin, Perth, Melbourne, Regional Victoria, Southern New South Wales, and South Australia and Adelaide. We come now to our readings from the Financial Review, and as usual, we start with the AFR view, which is their editorial. It's on page 38, and the headline, "Hayne cleaned up banking, but at what cost?" The 2018 Hayne Royal Commission was one of the most consequential examinations of the banking, super and financial services industry in generations. The repercussions of Hayne's findings are manifold, but perhaps the most prominent was how the inquiry laid bare the fees for no service practices of the country's largest financial institutions, including the Big Four banks and AMP. In some instances, these institutions gouged fees from customers, some of whom were no longer alive, for financial advice that was never received. The Royal Commission confirmed the view that an enabler of misconduct was vertical integration, a model still common in other jurisdictions where big banks own funds management, insurance and financial advice businesses. Cross-selling in-house financial products, along with the now banned model of paying commissions to advisors, undermined the industry's ability to service customers independently in some cases. In response, the Big Four banks dismantled their wealth management and financial planning arms, pointing to rising regulatory costs and dwindling profit margins. It was catharsis that contributed to a mostly positive cultural shift across the financial sector. firms awakened to the fact that they could no longer prioritise profit growth at the expense of their customers' best interests, nor could they push in-house wealth products to just lock in fat commissions. As the lessons from the Hayne Inquiry continued to reverberate across the industry, it's worth taking stock of the effect of the reforms and to question whether they can continue to be fine-tuned. It's particularly useful as banks test the waters for a return to wealth management and financial advice as they brace for slowing credit growth. Westpac Chief Anthony Miller told the Australian Financial Review that Australians were being starved of financial advice. Miller questioned whether the Royal Commission and subsequent regulatory crackdown may have gone a step too far in areas such as wealth management, arguing that laws stop banks from having common sense conversations with customers. It's a pragmatic point. Miller also noted that the only way Westpac could assist customers to get better products was if it stocked all its branches with qualified financial advisors. Ordinary retail bank staff aren't licensed financial advisors. They are therefore constrained in saying anything that could be interpreted as personal advice. While there is no question conflicted advice and grandfathered commissions had to be cleaned up, the regulatory framework designed to protect consumers has spawned some unintended consequences. Alongside some of the challenges aired by Miller, regulatory rules have contributed to rising costs and reduced access to advice. More broadly, there are areas in particular where the reforms have compromised consumer outcomes. Anti-hawking provisions were rightly intended to prevent unsolicited marketing and sales of financial products, but have inadvertently encroached on the legitimate need to provide retirees with the requisite knowledge, advice, and confidence to sustainably draw down their nest eggs to live comfortably in old age. At the same time, there's a growing cohort of younger people relying on FinTok and FinFluencers for financial guidance, as professional advice has become costly. While there's a case for democratising basic financial literacy, the wild west of the internet is full of charlatans peddling financial snake oil to naive consumers. Miller's questioning of the rules surrounding financial advice comes as rival ANZ's Nuno Matos signals his desire to re-enter wealth management and insurance. Speaking at Morgan Stanley's annual conference, Matos highlighted a steep decline in the Big Four's return on capital over the past decade, which he linked to the narrower suite of services they now offer, and called for Australian banks to re-enter wealth management and insurance. While Matos's view makes commercial sense, it's hard to envision a return to a model that has inflicted severe reputational and financial damage to the industry. Consumers' trust was a major casualty of the pre-Hayne era. Preserving it remains crucial, but so too is ensuring Australians aren't left without affordable, accessible financial advice. That article was on page 38. It was the AFR View, the editorial from the Finance Review, and the heading was Hayne Cleaned Up Banking, But at What Cost?
0: And this article comes from pages 1 and 4, Fund Warns CGT Reform to Hit Growth, by John Keogh and Lucas Baird. One of the biggest industry superannuation funds, Hostplus, has warned that the Albanese government's capital gains tax overhaul could hurt investment and innovation ahead of the Lightning Senate inquiry this week into the contentious tax changes. Superannuation funds will be exempted from tax changes and will be allowed to retain their existing one-third discount on capital gains on assets such as shares and property, subjecting them to a low CGT rate of 10%. But David Ellis, Chief Executive of the $150 billion Hostplus Fund for Hospitality and Tourism Workers, became the first superannuation leader to publicly raise broader concerns about the impact on businesses that super funds seek to invest in. Australia needs more innovation, more entrepreneurship, and more productivity growth, not less, Eliai said. Any policy changes that could affect the willingness of founders, employees or investors to participate in the startup ecosystem warrants careful scrutiny to ensure we don't inadvertently weaken the pipeline of future Australia success stories. Treasurer Jim Chalmers plans to release a policy position paper this week about the workaround for tech and biotech startups and small businesses with low or zero cost bases. The move comes after complaints about the potential for tax changes to cause successful early-stage companies to be hit by a tax rate of up to 47% when their founders' owners sell out. Government industry sources, speaking on the condition of anonymity, said on Sunday that any concession would be narrow because Treasury had raised concerns about the potential cost to the federal budget and the risk of opening up new tax loops. Separately, a former senior Treasury economist, previously in charge of tax reform, made a rare public intervention, arguing that CGT debate must move beyond hysteria. Graham Douglas recommended a policy compromise that would address issues raised by the government and business critics on either side of the tax debate. In a submission to the Senate inquiry, Davis said the plan to index capital gains was an improvement on the current 50% discount, as it would remove subsidy for short-term speculation on assets. But Davis said the capital gains should be taxed more lightly by indexing the cost of base of assets and losses to the higher government bond rate, currently about 5%, instead of the inflation rate at or around 2.5% RBA target. While this less punishing tax system would remove arbitrary investment distortions, Chalmers has raised concerns about it would lower the tax rate on gains and sometimes be more generous than the 50% discount. The government's innovation advisors, Telstra chairman Robert Denholm, doubled down on her recent warnings that Australian businesses need to focus more on investing in innovation and less on complaining about government tax settings. In Silicon Valley, nobody's sitting around the table going, "Oh, I wonder what the government's going to do to help us to get this startup off the ground," she told the Australian Financial Review. "You've got to go to do it yourself. There isn't a light brigade coming." Denholm said the big Australian companies should be less risk adverse by buying products from the local tech startup to help them succeed. "What's hard in Australia is that if you're a startup and you've got a brilliant world-beating product, it's easier to get your first sale in the US or London than it is in Australia, because they're not willing to take the risk on a company that's just started." The Albanese government expects to raise more than $40 billion extra in tax revenue over a decade from the CGT changes by curbing negative gearing. More than $40 billion is expected to be collected from the new 30% tax rate on discretionary trust distributions. The Greens on Sunday were resisting an offer by the Coalition to extend the two-day CGT and negative gearing Senate inquiry to 6 months, in return for a lengthy inquiry into the government's plan to save $37.8 billion by reducing the cost of the National Disability Insurance Scheme. Health Minister Mark Butler said delays to the necessary NDIS reforms would cost the budget millions of dollars, as he accused states of resisting the changes, of posturing and making extraordinary demands. Before appearing at the Senate's tax inquiry on Monday, four peak business groups issued a joint statement urging the Parliament not to pass the legislation. The Council of Small Business Organisation Australia, Australia's Chamber of Commerce and Industry, Australia's Industry Group, and the Business Council of Australia said the law change would discourage investment. The budget does include some welcome measures, including addressing the sustainability of the NDIS and the productivity package aimed at reducing red tape, BCA Chief Executive Brian Black said. However, the rushed attempt to tax reform will not lift living standards or strengthen economic growth. The government has chosen policies that simply do not grow the pie. And that was from pages 1 and 4, Investment Fund Warns CGT Reform to Hit Growth, by John Keogh and Lucas Baird.
1: And now to page 6 of the Financial Review. Hundreds apply to be One Nation candidates, and this is from Patrick Durkin. One Nation has received around 1,200 applications for potential political candidates in the Victorian election, including doctors and lawyers, according to the party's first endorsed candidate to run in the Senate's lower house, Darren Herkus. One Nation is aiming to run up to 100 candidates across both houses in the November 28th election as leader Pauline Hanson looks to capitalise on strong polling results after Ricky Lee Tyrrell made history in 2022 by becoming the party's first member in the Victorian Parliament's upper house. Dramana, small business owner Herkus, unexpectedly captured 25% of the primary vote at the Nepean by-election on May 2nd, but still lost out to new Liberal MP Anthony Marsh in the mostly safe Liberal seat. I'm the only endorsed candidate for One Nation for the lower house in the upcoming election in Victoria, Herkus told the Australian Financial Review on Sunday. They have had something like 1,200 applicants and they're running through the candidate review process now. But given there's around 1,200 applicants, they have a good selection and some good quality candidates. They will get professionals and candidates with strong established networks. There will be doctors and lawyers. The 55-year-old civil engineer and father of two was a former Liberal voter who defected to Pauline Hanson's surging party, joining others including former Nations Nationals leader Barnaby Joyce and former Victorian Liberal MP Bernie Finn, who was expelled from the Liberals in 2022 following anti-abortion comments, but who is also expected to put his hand up to run. One Nation State President Warren Pickering said the party wanted real-world candidates. Darren represents our broader initiative to cultivate talent from the real world and add real-world experience to the Victorian Parliament, he said. Senior Liberal MP and power broker Bev MacArthur said she took the threat posed by One Nation extremely seriously. There's no doubt One Nation is having a significant impact in rural and regional Victoria, she said on Sunday. It's been building for some time and I take it very seriously. Even Pauline Hanson has said that her objective is to work with the coalition to remove Labor. She's dead right. One Nation may express people's anger, but it does not yet even have a Victorian leader, an established Victorian team, or a detailed program capable of replacing Labor and governing the state. Hanson told supporters at a fundraiser in South Melbourne on Friday night, which was moved at the last minute but still disrupted by protesters, that she was willing to work with the state coalition to get rid of the Allan Labor government. Hanson claims to have raised more than $3 million in her latest fundraising drive, despite the figures being questioned by Prime Minister Anthony Albanese. I will work with the coalition government because who needs to go is the toxic Labor government, Hanson said on Friday night. That's my aim. I will work with anyone who is prepared to get rid of them. But Liberal leader Jess Wilson again avoided the issue on Sunday, despite new federal Liberal President Tony Abbott backing the prospect of a deal. Those conversations will all happen much closer to the election, Wilson said. She denied that she had spoken to Hanson. Herkus pointed to the Nepean by-election result as a sign of the depth of support for One Nation. What was surprising is how much of the young and working class votes we got, he said. We won in more working-class subjects, Dramana, Rosebud, Rosebud West, but we got smashed in more well-heeled suburbs, Flinders, Portsea, Sorrento and Blairgowrie, he said. Herkus said Victorians, including his two sons and his business, were suffering. I've just had to let another two guys go, which is sad, but what do you do? My bookkeeper said, if I don't change something, my business will be gone by November. Victorian Premier Jacinda Allen, who on Sunday faced hundreds of regional firefighters protesting in her seat of Bendigo, did not speak to media on Sunday, as sources said Labor MPs had gone to ground ahead of a potential leadership challenge on Tuesday. And that was from page 6, Hundreds Apply to be One Nation Candidates.
11: And from page 18, a little bit more world news from the AFR, a country we don't normally hear much about. Jim Tankersley reports from Bauma in Switzerland, tensions rise as Swiss vote on population cap. This comes from the New York Times. For 50 years, Walter Neff has carved toys and cheese boards from maple trees that grow near his quiet village outside Zurich, which seems louder to him by the day. There are more cars, more construction cranes, more people, and not just in this valley. Switzerland, Neff says, seems just about full. That is why Neff says he supports a nationwide initiative in an election on Sunday, which is today Australian Eastern Standard Time, to cap the resident population at 10 million. The measure aims to drastically reduce immigration as the country approaches that level, which it could reach in the next decade. But Neff, like many supporters, describes the measure less in terms of migrants than in terms of infrastructure, ecology, and density. It is simply not good when an organisation grows so fast, Neff, 79, said at his workshop. The election is a product of Switzerland's form of direct democracy, which allows groups that can gather 100,000 signatures to send major policy questions to voters with relative ease, in a way that echoes states such as California. Polls suggest a tight contest that could go either way. It is the latest chapter in Europe's backlash against migration, which has helped right-wing parties surge across the continent, including in Switzerland, a country with four official languages that has been shaped by migrants for nearly 2.5 centuries. But this chapter comes with several twists, starting with its sales pitch. The measure was put to voters by the right-wing Swiss People's Party, which has sent other anti-migration measures to the ballot in the past, including a successful effort to ban the construction of mosque minarets. This time it has spent much of the campaign appealing to centrist voters' concerns about traffic jams, crowded trains, and high housing costs. It calls the measure a sustainability initiative. That branding has helped it appeal to more moderate voters. Stephanie Baylor, a political scientist at the University of Basel, said in an interview, "In the past, the party known by its German initials of SVP worked a lot with fear," she said. "Only recently has the party returned to its familiar fear-stoking images and messages." In a Zurich railway station this week, an SVP billboard inflated the proportion of asylum seekers accused of rape. That is the second twist of the election. Switzerland has far fewer asylum seekers than some European neighbours. The bait is effectively about keeping out the French, Germans and Italians, including doctors, entrepreneurs and engineers, who have helped to keep Switzerland one of the richest countries in the world. Previous waves of migrants have sparked backlashes in Switzerland, including an influx of Italian guest workers in the aftermath of World War II, refugees from the war-torn former Yugoslavia in the 1990s, and a brief burst of Syrian asylum seekers in 2015. This century, the Swiss population has grown by more than a quarter to 9.1 million people. Because birth rates are low, most of that increase came from European migrants lured by available jobs and high pay. As of 2024, only about 89,000 Swiss migrants were recognised refugees with asylum status. That compared with nearly 2 million permanent foreign residents from Europe. Economists warn that limiting incoming workers would create a labour shortage just as much of the country's workforce hits retirement age. Business groups say that could cripple the country's business model. Swiss courage coupled with international expertise creates Swiss prosperity. David Allemann, a founder of the Swiss sports shoe brand On, wrote in an opinion article opposing the initiative, "If you close the window, innovation dies." The shoe company's 17-floor main tower is an illustration of the benefits of migration to the Swiss economy. The more than 1,200 workers there have more than 100 different nationalities. The company's canteen sells large protein shakes for about $15 US. It's about $21 Australian each. The sort of pricing that Swiss people say they are struggling with on a daily basis. The struggle is helping to animate the population initiative, with supporters contending migrants have driven prices up. Restaurant and housing costs, in particular, have soared. Finding apartments is difficult in cities such as Basel and Zurich. Supply is struggling to keep pace. Cranes are everywhere, in city centres, but also in the countryside, from the windows of Switzerland's efficient but often crowded trains. For centrist supporters of the cap, those factors add up to a sense that Switzerland needs to slow migration or risk crushing its quality of life. It is, in some ways, a different sort of migration debate than Germany or other European nations are experiencing. The cost of the railway expansion, the cost of the road expansion, the costs of housing, that is the big problem, Heidi Zugrigagen, a Swiss senator from the Centre Party and a supporter of the initiative, said in Bern. "I want to emphasise it is not against immigration per se," she added. "We must somehow restore this balance in the system." From page 18 of the Financial Review, that was "Tensions Rise as Swiss Vote on Population Cap."
0: And from page 5, Durnium cites "Lib Leadership Change as He Quits Politics" by Philip Currie. The embattled coalition has taken another hit with the surprise resignation of one of its better shadow ministers, Tasmanian Senator Jonathan Durnium. Durnium, 43, had been a senator for about 10 years, announced on Sunday that he would pull the pin at the end of the year, making him a second Tasmanian Liberal senator to resign in 3 days. He follows Wendy Askew, 63, who said last week that she would not contest the next election. Durnium, an accomplished media performer and policy brain, is well regarded on both sides of the aisle in Canberra and is considered the type of person that the coalition needs in its ranks if it's to rebuild its fortunes. "I have no regrets about pulling up stumps and paving the way for someone else to take on the challenge of restoring the trust that we sadly have lost over the last 2 decades. Elections," the senator said in Hobart. "I've got 3 boys, all at different stages of their growing up. Not being around and not being part of the lot of what they've gone through has been very difficult. That's been left to my wife to deal with all of those things. And so for a long time now, this is something that we've been weighing up. And my team, my colleagues in Canberra, trusted friends, know that I've been weighing up for this for quite a while." The Liberal Party internal issues, especially the leadership change from Susan Lee to Angus Taylor in February, marked a difficult period for the party and Durnium personally, he said. "We've come off the back of dealing with a zero net internally as our party grappled with the issues. That personally was very exhausting," he said. I'd only just taken on the Home Affairs portfolio. We had our response to the Bondi again, a deeply exhausting process, one that I put a lot of effort into, supported by others, of course. But when the leadership change came along, it started to really wear on me. It was less about direction and more about personal energy levels." Durnium said he could categorically say his name would never appear on any election ballot anywhere in the country ever again. He said he didn't know what would come next for him, calling his departure from politics a leap of faith. His departure will create a casual vacancy for the Senate seat, which will be contested at the next election, due by May 2028. The front runner for the seat is Durnium's fellow Conservative, Brad Stanfield, and we'll have to leave that article there because of time.
1: And that completes our readings from the Australian and Financial Review for Monday, June the 15th. I'm Bev Bonner, and reading with me were Nanette Hancock and Derek Nash. I was your panel operator, and Nanette and Derek were the editors. This program is produced in our Adelaide studios and can be heard regularly at this time here on VA Vision Australia Radio, VA Radio on digital, and online at varadio.org.
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15: Hello and welcome to Women's Day on 2RPH and around the country on the Radio Reading Network of Australia. I'm Vanessa Barneveld. Hello, listeners. It's so great to have your company again. Today, I'm reading articles from the May 25 edition of Women's Day. And let's get started with celebrity news. Kylie laid bare. Secrets, heartbreak, and fame. All the bombshells from her Netflix doco. She's spent four decades closely shielded from the public eye. But pop princess Kylie Minogue is finally opening up like never before in Netflix doco, Kylie. It's a series of love stories, Kylie, 57, says. It's a love story with my craft, with certain people in my life, with my audience. I've just been saying to my friends, buckle up. For all her immense career achievements, it's Kylie's private life, in particular her colourful love life, that has intrigued many over the years. To this day, the Michael Hutchence chapter remains one of her most important relationships, and nostalgic images of the young loved-up pair pop up in the documentary to signify their significant place in pop culture. An insider tells Woman's Day that filming the three-part documentary brought up long-buried feelings for Kylie, who dated the INXS rocker in 1989 for 2 years that she's often described as life-changing. Recently, Kylie spoke of his 1997 death, telling Variety, "It was a loss to so many," adding, "Michael was an amazing person. That's why the world loved him. He just had such an impact on me. He was a smart, kind, deep, artistic and interesting human. And we went on this beautiful journey." Our source reveals, she thought he was the one, and they even talked about getting married and making beautiful babies. She may not have kept that in the final edit, out of respect for his daughter Tiger Lily, but Kylie wants to reveal the truth about Michael. There's always been a good girl, bad boy narrative around their romance, and while she's admitted that's pretty accurate, insiders say Kylie also believes he was misunderstood. She too had preconceived ideas about his wild side, but Michael wasn't anything like the man she initially thought he was, the source says. Her first major love, Neighbours co-star Jason Donovan, who she left for Michael, also appears in the series, sharing never-before-seen memories of them. Jason's footage of us on holiday, I was like, what? She admits. My heart swelled. I thought, oh my God, we were just babies. That brought back tidal waves of nostalgia. Another poignant chapter was her battle with breast cancer. Diagnosed in 2005 at just 36, the singer was in the middle of her showgirl tour when she was forced to put things on hold. I was so scared of what was ahead of me, Kylie says through tears in the documentary. Her sister Danny also weighs in on that dark time, admitting, we didn't know if she was ever going to be well again. After a partial mastectomy and chemotherapy, Kylie's cancer went into remission the following year. The insider says, she's come full circle and feels strong enough to revisit those traumatic days, fans don't even know the half of it. Kylie has been candid about how cancer left her unable to have children, but the singer, who has been engaged once to actor Joshua Sass, but has never married, doesn't dwell on what might have been. She would have loved to experience motherhood, but she had to step away from that dream. One of her greatest days was when Danny became a mum, the source adds. We're moving on to royal news now. Kate tells Camilla, I proved you wrong. As old feuds resurface, the stoic royal keeps her eye on the crown. Amid all the scandals and royal rebellion, the Princess of Wales has never failed to hold the palace together behind the scenes with her quiet resilience and composure. It's hard to believe, then, that Queen Camilla was once among Kate's fiercest critics and felt she was simply too common to marry Prince William, according to explosive revelations in a new biography. She did not think she was up to snuff, as it were, royal expert Christopher Anderson writes in Kate. She was below the salt. She had no aristocratic blood. In another hurtful claim, the author says, the palace didn't really want Kate, who met William at university, as the wife of a future king. Camilla, in particular, allegedly objected to the match, believing the heir should wed someone of at least noble standing, and not a descendant of coal miners whose mother had grown up in public housing and once worked as a flight attendant. With those claims in mind, to say Camilla, 78, underestimated Kate would be the biggest understatement of the century. Since joining the royal family in 2011, the well-liked royal, 44, has rarely put a foot wrong, and she has long held her place as a people's princess. Kate has proven to have a level of discernment that equals the late Queen Elizabeth, and there's no doubt she's firmly on the path to becoming queen, an insider tells Woman's Day. Even when faced with the challenges of cancer, Kate remained the secret power behind the at times flailing firm. One example? It was revealed this week that the mother of three was the first royal to turn her back on disgraced ex-prince Andrew Mountbatten Windsor. Insiders say Kate's forward thinking is more proof that she's wholly committed to her royal duties and does not take her future role of queen lightly. Kate has always been the royal's greatest asset, the source says. This hasn't happened overnight, and some of her earlier decisions may have seemed provocative at the time, but in hindsight turned out to be absolutely spot on. As the first royal to shun Andrew, she's earned herself a lot of credibility. It was easy to assume it was William's decision, but Kate was the one to take that leap. Last week, Kate cemented her working royal return with a solo trip to Italy, her first tour abroad since announcing her cancer diagnosis in March 2024. Royal watchers described the trip as a significant step in Kate's recovery as she focused on a cause close to her heart, the early education of children. She is making a phenomenal comeback, our source says. The trip was deliberately short, focused solely on her passion project. No pomp and ceremony, just Kate doing things her way, on her terms. As Kate continues to rise, Queen Camilla is struggling with the weight of the monarchy on her shoulders. Last week, in a shocking turn of events, the 78-year-old broke protocol as she rushed ahead of King Charles to leave the state opening of Parliament. Just Google Camilla walks ahead of Charles and you'll find this isn't the first time she's done it. But what's set off alarm bells is the fact she did it in front of the world's press on the steps at Parliament, a royal sleuth reveals. It's upset more than a few courtiers, who had to remind her tirelessly on several occasions. Earlier, Camilla appeared unfocused as her husband delivered the King's speech, and some believe it's because she's increasingly worried about Charles after he revealed the true state of his health at a Buckingham Palace garden party, when he confessed to a guest, I'm okay, I totter along. No doubt Charles's comments about his health would have been distressing for Camilla to hear, but a growing number of friends say she's not coping at all with the demands on her husband right now, and even worse is his refusal to put a stop to it, Camilla's starting to crumble under the pressure. Back to celebrity news. Nicole and Deb, divorce buddies. The longtime friends have formed their own First Wives Club. When Nicole Kidman's marriage to Keith Urban started to crumble last year, she leaned heavily on her ride-or-die friendships to help her through the darkest of times. Now, she's making sure her longtime friend, Deborah Lee Furness, has that same empowering female network to fall back on as she continues to navigate life as a 70-year-old divorcee. And if that means publicly taking Deb's side over her ex, Hugh Jackman, so be it. An insider tells Woman's Day, Nicole's loyalty has to be with Deb, as she's been a shoulder for her many times throughout the past 3 years. The women, who've been friends for 4 decades, have bonded over their heartbreak in recent years, first with Deb's painful split from Hugh in 2023, and then Nicole's separation from Keith 2 years later. It was at a recent Met Gala, where Hugh and Sutton Foster made their couple's debut, a move that shattered Deb, that Nicole, 58, reaffirmed her loyalty to her close friend by turning her back on the pair. Nicole is firmly Team Deb, one insider told Naughty But Nice's Rob Shooter. She believes Deb was deeply hurt by how everything unfolded, and Nicole isn't interested in pretending otherwise, just because Hugh showed up with the new woman on his arm. She is, however, interested in helping Deb live her best life going forward. With her flawless sense of style and unmatched confidence, Nicole has well and truly nailed the post-divorce glow-up, and she would undoubtedly make the perfect wingwoman at fashion shows and glitzy Hollywood events. And according to our insider, the Practical Magic 2 star is hoping that some of her newly single nonchalance might rub off on Deb. There's no doubt Nicole took complete control of her divorce and came out of it triumphantly, the source says. She can't bear to see her dear friend suffer any more than she has to, and she's doing everything she can to get Deb back in charge. That guidance just might include a little matchmaking for her Aussie friend. Nicole, who has kept people guessing about her love life after igniting romance rumours with Scarpetta co-star and friend Simon Baker on the red carpet, is exactly the type of supportive friend that Deb needs by her side as she ventures back into the dating world after decades of married life. They're leaning on each other, and with Nicole already booting up her dating life, it's hard for Deb to not feel encouraged, says the source. She's still nervous about taking that leap, but Nicole's one of the key friends in her life helping her take that step. Deb remains Nicole's priority friendship right now, but sources say the actress is hoping to one day mend her cherished friendship with Hugh, 57, too. She's not ready to start playing nice with Hugh's new girlfriend. Not yet, anyway. It's still too raw and way too soon, the insider explains. But she is hoping that things between Deb and Hugh will settle down over time, and she doesn't have to exclude him from her world for too long. Although, the insider says, Nicole would draw the line at accepting a wedding invite from Hugh and Sutton, 51, any time in the near future. Hugh's one of her favourite co-stars and was always so loyal to her and Keith. But until the situation's more comfortable with Deb, Nicole's staying away from Hugh and Sutton and any weddings they're planning, the source adds. Now for celebrity news hot off the press. Rita's ring goes AWOL. Rita Ora stepped out looking as stylish as ever in London on May 10, but fans were quick to notice her wedding ring was missing from her left hand. The singer, 35, then turned up solo to the King's Trust 50th anniversary, the type of A-list event where she would usually be joined by her husband, Taika Waititi. This isn't the first time Rita's gone without her ring, but it usually signals that something's not right, says an insider. She and Taika have been running separate ships for a while now, and Rita's not the type of girl you keep in a corner. The director, 50, is going through a busy patch with 3 Disney films in the works, but friends say the pair are used to doing their own thing with their careers. Those two have a passionate relationship, and Taika knows Rita can be high maintenance, so he does his best to keep her happy. Renee and Aunt's doomed wedding. Renee Zellweger and Aunt Anstead have just marked 5 years together. But their rumoured wedding plans have been overshadowed once again by another legal mess. The actress, 57, has been dragged into a $15 million lawsuit over Aunt's rental property in LA after guest Tracy Bryn Belland allegedly tripped and fell on the patio. It's just one thing after another, and Renee's really struggling to keep up her bubbly positive self, an insider says. After 47-year-old Aunt's car company's lawsuits alleging fraud and misrepresentation, Renee's friends are cautious about their future and urging her to sort out a prenup. This all reflects badly on Renee, but she loves him, flaws and all, says the source. You're listening to Woman's Day on 2RPH and the Radio Reading Network of Australia. Welcome back. We're halfway through the May 25 edition of Woman's Day. In the reality TV section, Rick Stein, I'm very privileged to be here. The MasterChef star reveals his secret healthy habit. It's been 4 years since Rick Stein underwent successful open-heart surgery that saved his life, and the chef confirms he's feeling good and remains positive about his health. I still feel very optimistic, he tells Woman's Day, on a break from his hectic schedule, which includes running 11 restaurants across the UK and Australia, as well as his many TV appearances. But to ensure he remains in shape, the 75-year-old cookbook king has some tips. I guess one of the things that works for me is trying to swim every day, particularly in cold water, says Rick. I try to eat healthy, lots of fish. But saying that, I'm partial to a large bar of Cadbury's fruit and nut. The British-born chef is once again a guest judge on MasterChef Australia, but he's remaining diplomatically tight-lipped on who his favourites are on the current season. But he doesn't hold back on revealing what it is that keeps him returning. I love the friendly competitiveness of the contestants and the general excitement of the competition, he admits. I also enjoy the efficiency of the crew, many of whom have been doing MasterChef for years. It's like meeting old friends. Rick's other TV project sees him adventuring across Oz for SBS show Rick Stein's Australia, celebrating his adopted second home, which he first experienced at age 19 in 1967, after arriving by ship at Sydney's Woolloomooloo as a backpacker. I do seem to spend an awful lot of time in Australia. My wife Sass and I have been here for 6 months this time, he says. I love coming here, but I feel I'm very privileged in that we can spend time both in the UK and Australia every year. It's been a long and fulfilling journey for Rick, who started his career running a mobile disco in Cornwall. When the nightclub closed down, the then 24-year-old realised how much he loved cooking and decided to open a restaurant. Nowadays, Rick still loves the thrill of creating imaginative dishes, but when it comes to the future, he'd like to continue doing what he does for as long as he can. I don't have particular ambitions for the future, but I just love making TV, running restaurants, writing books, and lots of holidays with Sass. Now for celebrity news only in Woman's Day, 75 years in showbiz. Denise Drysdale. I'm a rat bag at heart. Irrepressible comedy queen Denise Drysdale first realised she had a funny bone when, as a six-year-old, she broke down the lunchroom door at Melbourne's St Joseph's Primary School and was unceremoniously expelled. It was raining. I was trying to get in. Other kids may have shuddered in fear and shame, but I just laughed. I've always seen the funny side of things, because I'm a rat bag at heart, says Denise, flashing her famous smile. Looking back at her stellar showbiz career, Denise feels blessed the phone continues to ring with work offers. Next year marks 75 years since I took my first dance lesson. I was 3.5 years old, shares the double Gold Logie winner in an exclusive chat with Woman's Day at her Gold Coast home. When I accept a job, I hang up the phone and happily yell, "Yes!" I just love working. Sitting at home for too long bores me to tears. For Denise, a future showbiz career wasn't on her parents' mind when they enrolled her as a tot in dance classes. They'd just bought a pub in South Melbourne and wanted to shield me from the rowdy drunks. I was sent to May Downs Dancing School and loved it. Denise's love for performing started with ballet and tap lessons before she moved across to singing. Soon enough, she was entering dance competitions and scoring roles in pantomimes. I was 9 when I made my TV debut, singing and dancing on Happy Hammond's The Happy Show. That was 1957, recalls Denise, 77. Then came the Tarax Show on 9, where I landed a gig as one of their 10 dancers. The seasoned performer recalls getting her first laugh when Frank Sinatra came to Melbourne's Festival Hall. I was hired to appear on stage with comedian Stan Freberg, saying, "Sing all of me, Mr. Sinatra." The audience thought I'd mistaken Stan for Frank. It brought the house down. I was so excited to join the senior ballet at 9, but was fired when I was 16 for being overweight. That's showbiz. Reflecting on pivotal points early on in her

The Go Show followed before going to Vietnam in 1967 to entertain the troops with entertainer Patty McGraw, who later married Bert Newton, she says. It was during a sabbatical in London in 1970 that Denise first met Ernie Sigley, who'd go on to become her longtime friend and performing partner until his death in 2021. "I was with Patty and we ran into Ernie, so we all went for a drink," Denise recalls. "Back in Melbourne, I appeared on an array of Crawford's police shows like Homicide and Division 4. I was thinking of giving up showbiz and doing charity work. Then, in 1974, I did some comedy spots on the Ernie Sigley show. We hit it off and I became his barrel girl. It was Ernie who nicknamed me Ding Dong, and thank God he did, because whatever he named me would have stuck. Ernie and I had a great dynamic, and we did it all, from hosting TV and radio shows to working the clubs. He had a wicked wit, and didn't care who got the laughs as long as the audience was having a good time." Denise and Ernie enjoyed many career triumphs together. A highlight for them both came in 1975, when they received their gold Logies from Hollywood movie star John Wayne. She lists meeting the late Robin Williams after one of his live shows as another pinnacle moment, adding, "He was an absolute comedy genius, yet in person he seemed so vulnerable and insecure." Throughout her career, Denise has ridden the inevitable ups and downs with humour and a smile. "Proving you couldn't kill us off as a duo, Ernie was dumped from his night show in 1976 after criticising Kerry Packer's World Series night cricket. Then, in the late 80s, we were back together on Nine with our own morning show. In 1989, I was asked to take over from Jackie McDonald as co-host on Hey Hey It's Saturday. I was elated. Barely a year later, I was let go." TV insiders say Denise was too funny and had become too popular, resulting in her dismissal. "Just when you think it's all over, the phone rings and I'm offered a regular gig on Frankie J. Holden's night show. Then I get my own Denise show on Seven. All the while I'm busy doing club shows. Then in 2010, along comes The Circle. It's been a wild ride, and I certainly feel very lucky. So many people have the talent and never get that break. Not one to sit idle. Even past the typical retirement age, the opportunities continued after her time on I'm a Celebrity, Get Me Out of Here, on 2024, albeit in a slightly different venture. The Orientique boutique people came a-calling, so I'm now modelling their beautiful clothes and spruiking their outfits in fun ads on social media. And I love it," she says. "I never imagined I'd still be working in my late 70s. At this rate, I'll be carted off stage in a pine box." Now to the true crime section. Daring prison escapes. It took more than barbed wire fences and steel bars to keep these criminals locked up. Choi Gap Bok. There are many health benefits to yoga, including increasing flexibility, which was handy for inmate Choi Gap Bok as it helped him escape from his South Korean prison. The 64-year-old, who was arrested in September 2012 on suspicion of robbery, used his 2 decades of yoga training and a lot of ointment to squeeze through the food slot in his detention cell at a police station in Daegu. It took him just over 30 seconds to slip through the gap that measured just 15 centimetres by 45 centimetres. Choi was 50 years old at the time. He escaped from the prison cell in less than a minute after moving flexibly like an octopus, a police investigator told the Korea Times. To hide his escape, Choi also tucked his pillow under a blanket on the cell's bed to confuse the guards into thinking he was sleeping, just like he'd seen in the film The Shawshank Redemption. After 6 days on the run, he was recaptured on a rooftop about 30 kilometres away and put in a cell with a smaller food slot. Sarah Pender. When Sarah Pender was sentenced to 110 years behind bars in 2002 for killing 2 of her flatmates, she knew she didn't want to die in prison. So in August 2008, Pender, 46, escaped Rockville Correctional Facility in Indiana with the help of an officer and her former cellmate after her appeals were exhausted.
I had no hope left, and I chose to create my own justice.

justice. Penda, who is also known as the female Charles Manson, wrote in an essay published in 2014. Once on the run, Penda fled to Chicago, where she lived under the alias Ashley Thompson and worked as an estimator. But her new life came crashing down when her story was featured on the show America's Most Wanted, which led to her being identified by a neighbour and arrested again in December the same year. Since returning to prison, she has maintained her innocence and has been fighting for a new trial. Jason Melbum. A chair was all Jason Melbum needed to scale the fence and escape Sydney's Long Bay Correctional Complex in August 2023. Once free, Melbum, 46, went on a burglary spree, stealing a knife, a car, and cigarettes from multiple homes near the prison. But things escalated when he assaulted a woman at her Little Bay home. After breaking in, the woman, who can't be identified for legal reasons, tried to flee, but Melbum violently assaulted and restrained her with a laptop cord, before stealing her car and then abandoning it a few doors down the road. There, a blood-covered Melbum confronted a woman unpacking groceries in her driveway and forced her to drive him to Beverly Park, about 40 minutes away. "I saw blood on him, so I was quite scared. He told me he had just got out of jail," the woman told Nine News shortly after the rampage. "He did tell me he wouldn't hurt me as long as I did what he told me to do." Once Melbum exited her car, the woman managed to escape while he broke into two more houses and stole a pair of UGG boots and the keys to another car before finally being arrested. In April this year, Melbum, who was already serving a 22-year sentence for serious offences and was almost due for parole at the time of his escape, was sentenced to 8 years for the rampage, with a 5-year non-parole period. Taking Melbum's remorse into account, along with his struggles with substance abuse and mental health, Judge Tom Jones backdated the sentence, making him eligible for parole in 2029. To finish up the program, we have Top Shelf TV in the Entertainment Guide. Restoration Australia, ABC. More heritage homes are in need of an overhaul. In the first episode, host and architecture expert Professor Anthony Burke meets Melbourne empty nesters Jane and Neil. The pair are resurrecting a severely neglected fortress-like farmhouse with an intriguing history. The couple wanted a restoration project that scratched Neil's itch for bluestone and land, and what Jane saw as the romance in bringing things back to life and their former glory. They certainly found it in Barramble Estate, an imposing baronial bluestone home fading away on 11 hectares in Western Victoria. Tom Clancy's Jack Ryan, Ghost War, on Prime Video. John Krasinski returns as CIA analyst Jack Ryan in this new movie that follows the hit four-season TV series. Jack's thrust back into the world of espionage when an international covert mission unravels a deadly conspiracy, forcing him to confront a rogue black ops unit. That's all we have time for today. You've been listening to Readings from Woman's Day on 2RPH and the Radio Reading Network of Australia. Bye for now.

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5: Good afternoon, ladies and gentlemen, and welcome to the Online Review on the Vision Australia Radio Network. Today, Monday, the 15th of June, 2026. We're broadcasting from our studios in Kew, or rather, should be Kooyong, actually, and the weather forecast for today reads partly cloudy, slight chance of a shower, most likely at night. We had a cold start this morning. It was 9 degrees Celsius. It was freezing, really. So for those of you listening in warmer climes, lucky you is all I can say. Now, my name is Rodney Garnier, and reading with me today is my co-host and friend Peter Biggs. Today's articles are compiled from some well-known and reputable news and information sources from Australia and around the world, newspapers and magazines, both local and international. But for the first article, I'd like to hand you over to my friend Peter Biggs. Peter.
6: Thank you, Rodney, and good afternoon, listeners. Kooyong, where are we? I'm not quite sure. I'm confused.
5: It's Kooyong.
6: Let's start the show. Our first article, stand-up comedy. This act of old-school courtesy can be fraught. This article is written by Steve Waterson from the Australian Weekend Magazine. At my junior school in Liverpool, suburb of Falconslay, which is every bit as lovely as it sounds when pronounced in hard Scouse accent, more Stephen Graham's snarl than Paul McCartney's South Liverpool sing-song, those of us little thugs who caught the bus home had it repeatedly hammered into us that we should leap from our seats if we saw any woman or elderly passenger standing, to offer them, if not courtesy bow, at least a, "Do you want to sit down, missus?" All these years of deteriorating behaviour later, it's the one thing I still do reflectively. I view it as a fair price to pay for not having been successful enough to have eliminated public transport from my life. So I was slightly dismayed to learn of the badge that expectant mothers can now be granted by the Transport of New South Wales. "Baby on board," it says. "Please offer me a seat." This phrasing suggests you could offer her someone else's seat, but that might prove too amusing. This well-intended intervention springs from the dying ashes of courtesy, where the pendulum of equality had swung a little off-centre. I'm a fossil who still holds doors open for women and for men, and I say, "No, after you," when queues converge. I point out to slack bar staff that someone ahead of me is waiting to be served. But while we may lament the use of printed reminders to encourage unremarkable acts of human decency, at a glance our fellow commuters, heads down, scrolling through other people's lives on Chinese brainwashing websites, clearly justifies them. Of course, some people feel awkward asking for help, while others feel embarrassment if incorrectly assessing someone's condition, for it's easy to be misunderstood. I remember the story of a man strolling up to a bus shelter where a woman of substantial girth was waiting. He goes, "When's it due?" he asked her cheerfully. The woman was outraged. "How dare you make such a personal remark to a total stranger," she said. "No," said the man, "I meant when is the bus due, you fat old bag." I similarly, painfully, befell me on the Sydney Metro recently. An attractive woman in her late 30s glanced at me as I boarded the crowded carriage at Crow's Nest, then gave me a warm smile and a tiny wave. I smugly thought, "You've still got it, you old devil." I thought, preparing her to let her down gently with the devastating revelation that I'm happily married as a man of my limited charms is entitled to be. Then I realised she was offering me her seat. I made off soon, though. I said, "I'd accepted her kindness, but, you know, I'll be getting off the soon. It's okay, thank you." On reaching the office, I told another 30-something female colleague what had happened, seeking compassion. She studied me briefly and then said, "What were you up to last night? You don't look well enough to lie down, never mind stand up." Suddenly, my memory flashed a few flickering slides. That's right. I spent the evening with my old friend Brian, who had guided me into his magical world of cognac and almanac. Someone who sounded like my wife had woken me at dawn on the couch, where the dog had joined me in a slumber party to destroy my suit. Muddy paw prints on my shirt, suggesting I'd taken him for a midnight run on the golf course. "Why do you do this to yourself?" Sally said, with touching pity. "You really are a stupid man sometimes." So the badge for me to wear on the train writes itself. "Silly old fool, please turn me around and send me home." We could even print extra ones featuring our three national flags. For one early onset cretins of Parliament House, I just wish some of them would give up their seats. That story, stand-up comedy, written by Stephen Waterson for the Australian Weekend magazine.
5: I love it, Peter. I love it.
6: It was a lovely, lovely... This man writes really well and really, really can relate to his stories.
5: Absolutely,
6: yes.
5: Absolutely. Well, thank you. This article comes from The Age. It's headlined, "Try As It Might, The Travel Industry Can't Gain Altitude." It was written by Robin Ironside. At first glance, it might seem that Australian travellers have never had it so good, with airlines sail after sail, on-time performance at record highs, and an increasing number of new aircraft being launched into service. Qantas's newfound enthusiasm for discounting fares turned to regional services this week, with one-way economy fares trimmed to $99 on the Adelaide Kangaroo Island line, to $105 for Sydney Ballina, and $125 for a range of other routes, including Brisbane Port Macquarie, Melbourne Gold Coast, and Perth Geraldton. At the same time, the carrier recorded its best domestic on-time performance in 9 years for the month of April, landing close to 86% of flights on time ahead of Virgin Australia on 83.4%. Then there is the pipeline of new aircraft, with travellers increasingly finding themselves boarding quieter, cleaner planes with factory-fresh interiors on domestic routes. To date, Qantas has taken delivery of 6 A321XLRs, with a seventh in the final stages of assembly in Toulouse, France. Virgin Australia has another 12 Boeing 737 MAX 8s arriving in this year, three of which have landed, providing greater fuel efficiency at a critical time. Yet the travel industry is warning of difficult times after a slump in bookings, multiple route and capacity cuts, and generally higher fares. Singapore Airlines and Qatar Airways have reported drops in profit for the year to March 31, and Spirit Airlines in the US has shut down altogether. Qatar Airways CEO Hamad Al-Qatar attributed their 10% fall in profit to political disruption that closed our airspace and significantly curtailed our operation, the consequences of which remain very much present. Webjet CEO Katrina Barry warned of a tough year after seeing a 12% drop in bookings for April to mid-May compared to the same time last year. Australian Travel Industry Association Chief Executive Dean Long said that it was time that was, to some extent, reflected across the broader industry. We are seeing definitely increased cancellation rates, more refunds from where we were prior to the conflict, said Mr. Long. For the months of March, April, everything really dropped off quite dramatically outside of corporate travel. Melbourne Airport reported a decline in international passenger numbers in April on the back of a 67.6% plunge in seat capacity from the Middle East. Although schedules have begun to stabilise, Melbourne Airport CEO Laurie Argus said it was still down on what was being flown by the likes of Emirates, Qatar and Etihad before the war. Mr. Long said the Travel Industry Association was calling on the Albanese government to lift the Do Not Travel warning for Qatar and the United Arab Emirates, or at least for their major airports. He said it seemed ludicrous to have such an advisory in place when thousands of people were transiting through Dubai, Doha and Abu Dhabi without an issue. It is a very strange circumstance where you've got a major international hub. Usually Do Not Travel is for countries that are in a state of civil war, not international hubs. So it is an unprecedented time, Mr. Long said. Other countries have lowered their advice to level 3, reconsider your need to travel, and our advice has been to be brought back into line with the experience on the ground. As long as the Do Not Travel advisory remained, travellers would be left without insurance cover while transiting through Qatar or the UAE. They've got to change it. It's really important. It's disproportionate, said Mr. Long. We are calling on the government to do that urgently. That will have an impact on overall confidence and forward bookings. It was hoped that when that happened, the Gulf carriers would respond with cut-price fares for Australian travellers. In the meantime, budget-friendly destinations such as Bali, Japan and Vietnam would benefit. They're going to continue to be very strong, particularly as people become comfortable travelling in this environment, Mr. Long said. And that article was headlined, Try As It Might, The Travel Industry Can't Gain Altitude, and it appeared in The Age and was written by Robin Ironside.
6: As a fellow lover of travelling, Rodney, what's the problem with having a few missiles fly past your plane on holidays? I mean, really, you just got to suck it up.
5: Indeed.
6: Our next story. This is a longish article, but stick with me, listeners. What's the deal with tap-and-go concessions? Read the details. This story is written by Isabel McMillan from the Sunday Age. The rollout of contactless tap-and-go payments for some metro train lines begins today, which was last week, actually. But people who use Marquee weekly, monthly or an annual passes could be spending more. Public Transport Users Association spokesman Daniel Bowen said the ability to tap onto trains with bank cards, phones and smartwatches was welcome, but the state government needed to be clear about which services were eligible. We've fallen behind other cities, including other cities around Australia, so that's good that it's finally arrived, he said. There could be teething problems, particularly as the tap-and-go system does not yet work on buses or trams, he said. Hopefully, it does continue to go smoothly. They, the governments in brackets, will need to be very clear. It's not yet valid on trams or buses, yet because that is there a potential to be quite confusing for people who use trains as well as trams and buses. Bowen has called for a 28 $1.50 weekly tap-and-go cap to match the cost of Mikey weekly passes. He said with the tap-and-go payment, commuters would end up paying more if they travelled every day of the week because the system will charge for each fare. A lot of cities have them now, so it makes sense to make sure people don't pay more than they have to. Speaking to media yesterday, opposition public transport spokesperson Matthew Guy said that the government should not be spruiking an initiative that took a decade to deliver. Sydney's had full tap-and-go, tap-off payments a decade ago. Melbourne is still waiting, he said. It's not rolled out across the network. It's not on trams. It's not on buses. It's on part of the train network, and the government wants to get a pat on the back. Transport Minister Gabriel Williams said that trial processes had given the government confidence in the rollout. Where and when changes come into effect? For the last week, you've been able to do tap on and tap off and go at these stations: Sunbury, Pakenham, Cranbourne, Werribee, Williamstown, Sandringham, Frankston, Stony Point, Bendigo, Gippsland and Geelong. The payment options will be available at all other metropolitan lines: Mernda, Hurstbridge, Lilydale, Belgrave, Alamein and Glen Waverley from June 14th. So good luck. When can you use it on trams and buses? Tap-and-go contactless payments are not available on trams and buses yet, meaning anyone who catches one will still need to use their MyKey, Williams said. The technology would be rolled out on trams and buses later this year. Public Transport Victoria is upgrading MyKey readers to enable tap-and-go ticketing. What happens if you have a concession fare? If you have a concession fare, you cannot use the new contactless bank card or smartphone's tap-and-go system yet. The new tap-and-go technology initially limited strictly to full fare passengers. Commuters on concession fares will still require a physical MyKey card to travel, or a digital one is available for Android phones. An Auditor General's Office report earlier this year found it would not be ready to be rolled out until middle 2027. The report also revealed the government had asked the contractor that was creating the concession platform, HCLT EC, to pause work. Can you use MyKey Pass as opposed to MyKey Money? 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Contactless payments cost the same as standard full fare MyKey. There are no surcharge fees if you use an Australian bank card, but if you use a card issued in another country, you may be charged an international transaction fee. Can some bank cards be used to touch and go on for multiple people? No. Every customer needs to own their own ticket to be able to travel on public transport, meaning you must only pay for one person per card or device. When can we expect the next fare hike? The state government has committed to a half-price public transport in Victoria until New Year's Day 2027, in an effect to ease the cost of living pressures. Until then, a full daily fare is capped at $5.70 or $2.85 for concessions until next year. Public transport prices typically rise on New Year's Day, but the government has not yet forecast this. Finally, how do authorised officers check my ticket? Authorised officers will carry portable, handheld ticket readers that can scan your card, phone or smartwatch. These scanners will check for an active tap-on for that trip. Officers will not be able to see any bank balances, personnel or financial details. Well, that story, Rodney, is very encouraging, and we get concerned about trying to buy submarines. We can't even get a ticket to catch the tram or the bus.
7: Why am I laughing, Peter?
6: Well, because it's real, Rodney, it's real. And that's always the funniest part.
7: Indeed. All right, this article, it comes from The Age. It was headlined, "I Never Loved Exercise Until I Couldn't." It was written by Simon Castles, who, by the way, is The Age desk editor. I've cancelled a few gym memberships in my time. You may recognise how it goes. Sign up, get a programme done, work out, ache in new places, go back, feel better, start to feel great, think to yourself, wow, this is wonderful. I really should have done this before. Then it gets busy at work. You catch a cold. It's raining. You miss a few days. Somehow, the missing of those days makes it easier to skip a few more. A week passes. Then two. The gym is, of course, still charging you, and paying for nothing starts to hurt. This hurt reminds you of the pain in store when you finally drag your withering muscles back. 3 weeks pass. A month. You see your bank statement. You cancel your membership. Okay, so I'm back at the gym again, but it's different this time. No, really, it is. In April last year, I did the bowel cancer screening test sent in the mail. To my shock, I had no symptoms. It came back positive. A colonoscopy followed, revealing a 2-centimetre tumour. Within 2 weeks, I was in surgery to cut out a decent section of my bowel. Still in a post-surgery daze, I was given the diagnosis, stage 3 bowel cancer. I was 54. After the surgery, my bowel went to sleep. This complication, called ileus, isn't uncommon and usually sorts itself out within 2 or 3 days. But for some reason, I have a lazy bowel. This stretched out to 7 days for me. These were dark days. I wasn't able to eat. There was nowhere for the food to go. I felt incredibly sick, and weight was dropping off me. And mentally and emotionally, I was trying to come to terms with the news that I might be dying. During the day, my wife and family were by my side. They saved me. But the nights in hospital were long. It's hard to sleep when you haven't eaten for a week. You have one tube down your throat sucking up bile, another tube in your side draining a surgery wound, and an arm hooked up to an IV. And try getting up for a pee. Others have had it much worse, I know that. But still, your mind goes to some pretty dark places when it's 4 a.m. and you're almost wishing for the nurse to visit and take your vitals, just to not feel quite so alone. Staring at the ceiling, I thought about death, but I also thought about life. And you realize that all those cliches about health being the only thing that matters are entirely true. The only reason they are clichés is because thousands of years of human experience have proven them right. It is a truth that has become light and airy through repetition, making us forget just how heavy and foundational it is. Everything is secondary to health. Flat out on that hospital bed, with barely the energy to roll over, I thought of exercise. Movement seemed less like a chore or burdensome obligation, and more like a beautiful dream. I told myself never to forget this feeling if I ever managed to get out of here. Chemotherapy followed. It was about as fun as it sounds. I had little energy, but eventually slow walks with the dogs returned. It felt like opening a small window to life on the other side. Towards the end of my treatment, my oncologist mapped out what came next. Surveillance scans, of course. My cancer would recur any time in the next 5 years. But she also said, get to the gym, and told me about a recent study that had been a game-changer in the treatment of bowel cancer. The global study, commonly known as the Challenge Trial, found a consistent exercise regime involving 150 minutes of moderate physical activity a week resulted in a 28% lower risk of cancer recurrence and a 37% lower risk of death compared to standard post-treatment care. As my oncologist put it to me, the survival benefits of exercise were in a similar range to that of chemotherapy itself. That exercise might quite literally save my life seemed like a fair motivation to lace up my runners. But looking around me at others in their 50s and older, I felt like what I was being told was in some ways just an extreme version of what everyone is being told. Get moving, because the consequences of remaining sedentary, can be devastating. None of us, or none of which is to say that cancer won't still have its brutal way. It takes out the fit and healthy, caring not at all for who did everything right. It has no morals or mercy. My scans so far have been good, but I know this cancer could still kill me, whether I exercise or not. A line from a Paul Kelly song echoes in my head. Death doesn't care just who it destroys. But as humans, we do what we can to tilt the scales, to improve our chances. So I go to the gym and I don't plan on letting my membership lapse. On the days I struggle for motivation, I remember those nights staring up at the hospital ceiling when every minute felt like an hour. Suddenly, being on the treadmill feels like a gift, stride after stride after stride, and it's a gift in the here and now, whatever may come. And that article was headlined, I Never Loved Exercise Until I Couldn't. It was written by Simon Castles and appeared in The Age.
6: Our next article leading up to the halftime break. AUKUS is not really about new or old submarines, written by Clinton Fernandez from the Sunday Age. Does it matter that Australia will now acquire 3 used nuclear-powered submarines instead of 1 new and 2 used boats? Not really. That's because the real goal of AUKUS to project and demonstrate Australia's contribution to upholding US dominance in our region. And Australia can do that with second-hand boats or no boats. But there's a deeper reason why the government keeps pouring Australian dollars into US shipyards is to lock in a structural long-term commitment of the United States to Australia. Under the original AUKUS plan, Australia will buy at least 2 second-hand Virginia-class boats and 1 new improved block Virginia-class boat in the 2030s. But last weekend, US Defence Secretary Pete Hegseth said all 3 boats would be second-hand, each possibility more than a decade old compared with the 33-year-old lifespan of a new boat. The news has triggered debate about whether Australia is getting dudded, akin to forfeiting a deposit on a new French-made Renault because they were promised a brand-new Tesla, but receiving an old-model Tesla with 200,000 kilometres on the clock. It's important to understand the real rather than the declared goal of the project. The declared goal is optimal pathways to deliver an enduring nuclear-powered submarine capability for Australia to deter an adversary from considering attacking Australia. The real goal was stated candidly by the US General Douglas MacArthur in his farewell speech to Congress in 1951. Victory over Japan in World War II meant the US strategic frontier had shifted to embrace the entire Pacific Ocean. We control it to the shores of Asia by a chain of islands extending in an arc from the Aleutians to the Marianas. From the island chain, we can dominate the sea and air power of every Asiatic port from Vladivostok to Singapore and prevent any hostile movements into the Pacific. U.S. strategist today said it's deterrence rather than dominance. Because more benign language is preferred, they also speak of favourable balance of power, a euphemism for military dominance under AUKUS. Australia will join South Korea, Japan and U.S. sentinel states, holding China's naval assets at risk in its own semi-enclosed seas. Dispensing with euphemisms, it's clear military logic of AUKUS, as MacArthur put it, your bases on the edge of enemy territory and patrol as far forward as possible. That article, taking us up to the halftime break, AUKUS is not really about new or old submarines, was written by Clinton Fernandez from the Sunday Age, and I can't wait to get my new tap on my key and go down and look at the submarines when they arrive.
7: 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I don't think we'll be alive, I'm afraid.
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7: 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And I have the pleasure of reading the next two articles. And the first one comes from the Herald Sun and is headlined, Airs and Graces at Trooping the Colour. It was written by Sophie Ellsworth. King Charles and Queen Camilla led spectacular celebrations in central London for the annual Trooping the Colour. The senior members of the royal family gathered on the Buckingham Palace back balcony and watched the spectacular red arrows fly past as thousands of people cheered on. The King and Queen waved to the crowds, and so too did Prince Louis as he crooked his neck up to watch the roaring military aircraft zip by and towards London's Heathrow Airport. The celebrations marked the official celebrations of the sovereign for more than 260 years. Squadron leader Dan Wilkes told BBC 31, aircraft were part of this year's flypast. I beg your pardon. I'll read that again. Squadron leader Dan Wilkes told the BBC 31 aircraft were part of this year's flypast, the same as previous years, and that the red arrows could be seen from 140 kilometres away as they headed towards Buckingham Palace. On a perfect London summer's day, the King and Queen were met with huge cheers and applause as they made their way in the Ascot Landau carriage as they were escorted along the Mall. Princess Catherine also had a prime position at Horse Guards Parade alongside the King and Queen as they watched the military ceremony to mark the King's official birthday. His Majesty first attended the Trooping of the Colour ceremony in 1951 when he was 3 years old, and on Saturday he was greeted by a royal salute and carried out an inspection of the military on the parade. He wore the most noble order of the garter, sash, with Lesser George in military parade and ceremony outside Buckingham House. The King also wore many medals, including Queen Elizabeth II's Coronation Medal, 1953, her Silver Jubilee Medal, 1977, Golden Jubilee Medal, 2002, Diamond Jubilee Medal, 2012, and the Platinum Jubilee Medal in 2022. The Princess of Wales travelled in an open carriage with her three children along the Mall, wearing a St. Patrick's blue jacket designed by Catherine Walker and a hat also by Philip Tracy. She sat alongside Prince Louis, 8, while her two older children, Prince George, 12, and Princess Charlotte, 11, sat opposite. Prince William wore the full ceremonial guard order of the Welsh Guards and rode alongside his aunt, the Princess Royal, Princess Anne, and also Prince Edward, the Duke of Edinburgh. Prince William also made his way into the with the procession on horse guard, called on a horse called Darby. And the next article is related to the first one. It's written by Charlotte Ree and appeared in the Australian Weekend magazine. Its headline, Listen Up, I'm All Ears to the World. There is a particular loneliness to living in cities that has nothing to do with solitude. You see it every morning, crowds of people moving through the same streets, close enough to touch each other, yet entirely closed off. Each individual absorbed in a private stream of sound, podcasts, playlists, the cushioned comfort of noise-cancelling headphones. We have become fluent in our own disappearance. Lately, I have been trying to resist this, the urge to vanish into noise, the reflex to fill every silence. It started somewhat unexpectedly when reading Helen Garner's diaries. What struck me was not simply the sharpness of her observations, but the care of them, the almost devotional attention she pays to the world. A cough in another room, a sentence overheard in passing, an interaction with a stranger, the shape of weather moving across a street. Reading Garner slowly, over several months, I began to realize how much of life is lost through inattention. How many days dissolve because we fail to notice the world around us? So, I have stopped wearing headphones. On the tram, into work, I begin to hear the world again. The hydraulic sigh of the doors, school children dragging their feet, someone unwrapping a piece of gum, a man coughing into his sleeve. The city sounded strangely alive once I stopped muting it. Then one morning, sitting beside me, there was an elderly lady holding a sheet of paper covered in shaky handwriting. Every few minutes, with trembling hands, she anxiously crossed out another tram stop on her list. When I asked if she was okay, she looked startled, then relieved. In broken English, she explained she was Ukrainian. She had arrived recently and was trying to get to the bank manager's office in Martin Place. She was terrified of missing her stop. She showed me his business card several times, so we rode together. When it was time, I showed her where to get off and walked her toward the bright street. A small correction of direction. I have thought about her often since then, mostly because I suspect I would never have noticed her if I had been wearing the headphones. I would have been distracted, looking at my phone, doom-scrolling elsewhere. Attention, increasingly, feels like a moral act. Noticing people, noticing sadness, confusion, beauty, joy. The fleeting moments of where another person's life brushes into yours. It would be to be observant is not merely to gather detail for later use, like a writer collecting material. It is to remain vulnerable to the world, to refuse the distraction modern life constantly offers us. I thought about this recently when I was in the Blue Mountains of New South Wales, hearing a lyrebird before I saw it. The lyrebird survives by paying fierce attention. It listens so completely to its surroundings that the world enters and is transformed. The strange mimicry of it, camera shutters, chainsaws or car alarms, folded improbably into birdsong. Perhaps people are not so different. The richest moments in life rarely announce themselves. If you are numbed by constant input, if every silence is filled with noise, the most significant moments can simply pass you by unnoticed. And what a loss that is. Because to be alive is not merely to consume, it is to participate, to remain alert to the texture of things, to let the world interrupt you. More and more, I think there is value in walking through a city undefended, hearing it and all its honesty and harmonies, leaving space for coincidences, for an encounter, for spontaneity, for the possibility that someone, somewhere beside you, might need to be heard. That wonderful article was written by Charlotte Brie. It was headlined, "Listen Up, I'm All Ears to the World," and appeared in the Australian Weekend magazine.
6: That was a good story, and we always push on this program, is that when you have the choice, always choose kindness.
7: Truly, absolutely.
6: Our next story, famous lost words. Remember these expressions? This story is written by Bernard Salt from the Australian Weekend magazine. Readers' email about words that are no longer or rarely used has inspired me to start my own collection of bygone words, terms and idioms. One of the readers' words especially triggered my curiosity was skew-whiff, in which the 1960s was a popular descriptor for something that had gone awry. Skew-whiff might have receded into popular usage, but so too have other words like duffer, as in a bit of a duffer. Ninnies too were once everywhere. These terms came from a time with less judgment. Duffers, ninnies, and even silly billies were quite lovable characters. Back then, language offered a range of exclamations other than today's, oh my God. There was golly and gosh and goodness gracious me. I also liked jeepers, especially when paired with its sidekick creepers. Another favourite was Heavens to Betsy. Who was Betsy? Speaking of names, there was Blind Freddy, Pat Malone and Joe Blow. These blokes were often sighted in our house. Blind Freddy was an ardent footy fan, apparently, because he could see what the umpire couldn't. I like the term noggin for head. To carry on was to palaver. Young louts and other ne'er-do-wells were about then just as they are today, although they are not denoted by different names, including the ubiquitous youths. As teenagers, my brothers would shout out hooroo when leaving the house. Older people would say cheerio when leaving and also when signing off a letter. A clever person was brainy. If someone was loose, it was wonky. Our telly was always on the blink. Castle rhymed with tassel, and galoots were both great and everywhere. A sequence of complicated steps was a rigmarole. Something unknown was a thingamabob, or a whatchamacallit. I like the term shebang, which means the whole kit and caboodle, we don't shebang anymore. Another of my brothers was fond of the phrase beauty. But I can recall a single instance in my youth since of someone referring to something as bonza. To be unmanly was to be a sissy. To be disagreeable was to grizzle. My father was fond of the term wacko the diddly-o. A show-off was a skite. To carry a passenger on a bike was to dink. A billy cart was also known as a bunk cart. Dinner was called tea. And lunch was called dinner. Trucks were lorries, and cars had bonnets. My all-time favourite word of yesteryear was this. Something pleasing and or simply correct could be declared as tickety-boo. As far as words go, tickety-boo is pretty, delicate, warm, fun, and rhythmic. I could write a column on the joys of tickety-boo. My father occasionally cursed, he would say, struth and bloody. Other words known only by the letters of the alphabet, e.g. the S word. They weren't used in our house. To be outwardly angry was to be snaky. A few coins were known collectively as dosh. A shilling was a bob, while a pound was a quid. And the word duck was ever so versatile. It could mean to go out or to come in. We would duck in, duck up, duck down, duck over, or even duck under. We were even known to duck off. It makes me wonder what words of today are unlikely to remain in common usage later this century. I might address this topic later in the column, but for now I really must duck off. Hooroo, that story, written by Bernard Salt, famous lost words, remember those expressions, came from the Australian Weekend magazine.
7: It's interesting, Peter. I've been teaching a group of migrants English at my local church, And last week they asked me to tell them about Australian slang. I looked up Google and I got a whole lot of them. But that article is just priceless.
6: And I'll pass this article over to you and you can read it to them and probably demonstrate what you're talking about. This encapsulates it, you know.
7: People who didn't know pound, shilling and pence prior to 1967, wouldn't understand about, some of those expressions.
6: Oh, you're an educator. You'll pass on the word.
7: I will indeed. All right, Peter, thank you. And ladies and gentlemen, this article appeared in the Herald Sun Weekend magazine. It's written by Nikki Osborne. It's headlined, "I'm not sure anyone under the age of 65 prints their tickets anymore." So, I'm always fascinated by how people travel and behave at airports. From the air lounge, busy and important, pose fest to the people who push down the aisle from the back of the plane. The way they travel says a lot about them. Now, I don't like to judge, however, sometimes it's fun to judge. So here it goes. What your luggage contents say about you. Electrolyte tablets. Back again to Southeast Asia, are we? The emphasis is on back again, because you clearly already learned the hard way, having punished the porcelain of your Balinese villa for 4 days the last trip, and this time you've come prepared. How anyone could call spending half your trip on the tut a holiday is beyond me. A vacation, maybe, but because your bowels vacate your previous meal. I just love this. The plastic-wrapped bag. Which movie did it to you? Bangkok Hilton, Chappelle Corby, or Bridget Jones? Regardless, wherever you're going doesn't have a fair justice system, yet you'll still come back and bang on about how wonderful their culture is. The pillow packer. Oh, this isn't your first rodeo. You're a frequent traveller who has realised that the pain of stuffing your own pillow into your suitcase is actually less than getting your neck put back in by the austere neck strip. You also believe that feather pillows are the root of all evils. You might as well try and sleep on fairy floss. It too will dissolve into nothing under your head while trying to smother your face either side. I'm a pillow packer. The printed ticket holder. Okay, Boomer, I'm not sure anyone under the age of 65 prints their tickets anymore, unless they're an unaccompanied minor. And that's fine. You didn't grow up on phones, and you're also more likely to forget your charger. And if your phone loses battery, at least you know you can still make your connecting flight. You also need to call your son for how to connect to Wi-Fi at each airport. The matching suitcase set. Okay, Instagram, prepare for the photo of the business class ticket next to the free champagne in the lounge, because this person has managed a trip on points and they want everyone to know about it. The backpack. Ah, you're under 25 and still have a good back. But bad back balance. But good on you for prioritizing travel over a life-crippling house mortgage. Suitcase with a ribbon. You're worried you won't recognize your bag on the carousel, so you put a ribbon on it. Unfortunately, it also makes you look like a drug mule. Expect extra questions. A plastic bag. I hope you don't have a tight turnaround for your next flight, because you're going to be taken aside by customs for sure, because you're basically indicating, hey, my bag is full of illegal produce and a cocaine-filled shells. A boogie board bag. You've got balls. Single carry-on business bag. Others see a successful businessman, whereas you know you're a lonely bastard who never sees your family and often questions the meaning of life on your drizzly 8 p.m. flight. I still don't know how someone can go on a 3-day business trip in a carry-on bag. My toiletries won't even fit in there. So you've either got Hermione Granger's magic bag or you're or you're wearing your knickers inside out. And that article was written by Nikki Osborne. It appeared in the Herald Sun Weekend magazine and was headlined, "I'm not sure how anyone under the age of 65 prints their tickets anymore."
6: Very good, Rodney. Our next article, and this is a good article because this relieves the fact that the cost of living crisis is not completely across the board just yet. Roaming Rees racks up limo bill. Mayor's $27,000 in local travel is an exclusive by Anthony Templeton for The Australian. Melbourne junket-loving and Lord Mayor Nick Rees has also racked up big bills being chauffeured around Victoria. During 2025, Mr. Rees billed ratepayers $27,649 for local travel, which includes chauffeur-driven limousines, taxis, Ubers, and parking fees within Victoria. The Herald Sun asked Mr. Rees if this represented good value for ratepayers and whether he still regularly used a limo service like his predecessor, Sally Capp, who spent more than $33,000 in a year being chauffeured around Melbourne in luxury cars, but he refused to answer. Instead, an anonymous City of Melbourne spokesman defended Mr. Rees's local travel bill. "The expenses reflect the significant demands on the Lord Mayor to attend a wide range of engagements, including events held outside business hours and on weekends where he represents the advocates of the city," the spokesman said. However, Mr. Rees's love for travelling overseas and locally has raised the

0: cash from Town Hall, whisking the Lord Mayor between appointments, the source said. If Nick Rees isn't travelling internationally in business class, he's getting a chauffeur-driven limo around Melbourne. It's a pretty terrible look given the cost of living crisis and people are struggling to pay their rates. The Herald Sun recently revealed Mr. Rees had visited the same number of countries overseas as all the other capital city Lord Mayors in Australia combined. This financial year, he has visited China, Japan, Brazil and India. On Saturday, he left for his trip to Singapore and the UK, where he will attend the London Climate Action Week from June 22nd to the 24th. Council Watch President Dean Hurlston said Mr. Rees should do more to reduce the cost of local and overseas travel, as ratepayers were already doing it tough. It's becoming really difficult for ordinary Victorians to swallow these costs. There's always seems to be some excuse that it was necessary, he said. People can't afford their rates and the council cries poor. We know where the money's going, private cars. The Herald Sun revealed the City of Melbourne councillors and staff had spent almost $300,000 in overseas and interstate travel within 18 months. That's a culture of entitlement that shows up very prominently when you look at the how much the travel town hall staff councils engaged in, the town hall source said. In 2026-27, City of Melbourne's budget, Mr. Rees broke his promise to keep parking fees at the same level for this four-year council term, raising them by 30 cents per hour. Ratepayers were also slugged an average rate of 5.75% in the 2026-27 budget. It does seem to be a case of one rule for one, Rodney, and I'm off on holidays again for the other.
1: And speaking of holidays, Peter, this is some place that I went to 2 years ago, and it's an interesting article. It's headlined, A Time and Place, 12 noon, Copenhagen, Denmark. It's a lot of faff for a shift change, and it begins at precisely 11:27 a.m. when the King's Guard leaves the barracks for its daily parade through the streets of Copenhagen. The guardsmen arrive at the Amalienborg Palace Square just before midday, which is when the real pageantry starts. The watch being relieved stands stoutly to attention with rifles in hand. Flags are picked up and exchanged, and the ritual changeover march takes place. If His Majesty King Frederick the 10th is in residence, the officer of the new watch reports for duty, and the square fills with music as the band of the Royal Life Guard fires up the brass section. The retiring watch then performs the same process in reverse, ending with a homeward march through the Danish capital. For the average tourist, the precision and sense of tradition trumps the absurdity, whether the guards truly enjoy putting on the free midday show is another matter. And that was an interesting article, I thought, you know. Peter, do we have another short one?
0: Yes, we've got a few. Let's go around the world for a couple of short ones, Rodney. Here we go. Flight seats free, fee relief for parents. This comes from Brussels Airlines, will be banned from charging parents to get seats next to their children under an EU reform of passenger rights that stopped short of more diverse charges. EU countries had wanted to trim the compensation air carriers currently have to pay out for cancelled flights and long delays. But plans were ditched after months of negotiations, having met fierce resistance. A push to ban flight operators from charging for carry-on luggage was similarly abandoned in favour of provisions compelling websites selling tickets to display prices, including hand luggage. More than a decade into the making, the reform leaves places in Europe's current compensation system despite resistance from airlines. This gives passengers a right to claim $400 to $980, depending on flight distance, for delays of 3 hours or more. The reform will usher in other changes, such as a ban on airlines charging fees for rectifying spelling mistakes in bookings and for seating children under 14 next to their parents.

0: forms will need to be formally adopted by member states before coming into force.
1: That's interesting. Here's an article headline, "We Feel Underpaid." Half of Australian workers feel underpaid. Based on insights from more than 6,500 hiring managers and professionals, Hayes found while 66% of workers felt quite or very confident in their job security over the next year, only 53% felt satisfied or very satisfied in their roles, and 50% felt underpaid. Lower income workers are disproportionately affected, with 62% of those earning less than $79,000 reporting little to no meaningful salary increase, compared with 36% of those earning above $80,000. Now,
0: one quick one before we go. Big blonde moment. A California city has marked Marilyn Monroe's 100th birthday by gathering 10,337 people dressed as Hollywood star to break a Guinness Book World Record. Impersonators donned her iconic dress from the 1955 film Seven-Year Itch in downtown Palm Springs. You know you're getting old when your girlfriend of your youth has just officially turned 100 years old, Rodney.
1: I know, Peter. I was merely, a boy, I suppose.
0: A slip of a lad, I'm sure, yes.
1: Anyway, it's been a very nice morning. I've thoroughly enjoyed our chit-chats, Peter. And I look forward to coming back again next week, would you believe?
0: You're the gift that keeps on giving. Goodbye, listeners, and we'll see you next week.
1: And ladies and gentlemen, that sadly brings us, close to the end of our programme. But I don't have anything short enough to fill in that gap. But we will return, and Peter and I will have a little chit-chat in between times, and that'll help the morning pass.
0: It's been a fun show, and I hope everybody's enjoyed it. We try and keep it light, we try and keep it entertaining, and we try and keep it fun.
1: Indeed, indeed. But for the time being, that brings us to the end of the online review for today. My name is Rodney Garnier, and reading with me today has been my co-host and my friend Peter Biggs. Peter also put today's programme together, so thank you, Peter. Really appreciate that.
0: Pleasure.
1: Coming up next is Afternoon Live, and some of our Victorian regional listeners will go to their local newspaper readings. 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And that will only apply, Peter, till July when we go digital, don't we?
0: Yes, we'll be doing smoke signals from then, I think, yes.
1: Thank you. Goodbye, ladies and gentlemen. We hope you have a lovely, lovely day. Bye.

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0: Hello and welcome again to Afternoon Live on Vision Australia Radio. Today is Monday the 15th of June and the time is just on 2 minutes past 1 o'clock. My name's Marianne Maloney and reading with me today is Rosie Coulthard. Well, now that you've caught up with what's going on in the world with your morning paper rounds and the online review, it's time to relax and grab a cup of tea or coffee as we look at the lighter side of the news services over the next hour. And as usual, we've drawn articles from papers and magazines across the country, as well as other online services. Well, are we too reliant or distracted by our modern day technology, do you think? Wendy Squires and then Nicola Redhouse are of a similar opinion, I think. We'll hear from both of those people shortly. Then, when you read a memoir, how accurate do you expect it to be? Do you mind if there's a little bit of, you know, mayonnaise or GST added? Well, Jane Sullivan's going to explore that conundrum for us as well. But first, as a way of saying hello to everybody, we'll just pop around the country with the weather forecast. Melbourne today, a maximum of 18, partly cloudy, a slight chance of a shower, most likely this evening. Adelaide, maximum of 19, cloudy, very high chance of showers, most likely in the afternoon and evening. Perth, maximum of 15. You're our cellar dweller today. Partly cloudy, medium chance of showers, winds south to southeasterly. And Darwin, you double Perth and have a bit more to spare. 32 degrees today, sunny, winds easterly, 15 to 20 kilometres an hour, becoming light in the afternoon. And the UV index for Darwin is very high, and everywhere else it's quite in the boots, but it doesn't mean you shouldn't put on your hat and slip socks and stuff. Now over to you, Rosie.
1: Yes, thank you. Good afternoon, everyone. Rosie here, and lovely to be with you. And no, I don't need to slip, slop, slap in here, that's for sure. All I need is heating. Now, this first article is taken from page 4 of The Edge Sunday Life magazine of the 14th of June by Wendy Squires, Double Vision. Have you heard about second screen syndrome yet? I must admit, the term is new to me, but the concept is not. Hell no. You see, for some time, I've been sucked into said syndrome without being aware of it. And I feel stupid for being so, well, stupid. Catch me watching TV and relaxing any night, and you'll notice I'm not doing much of either. Distracted by flashing lights, beeps and dopamine hits coming at me from all angles. It's akin to being in a pinball machine with a hyperactive kid on the flippers. While a movie plays, I am also playing on my phone, addicted to a game I just can't quit, zapping coloured bubbles with my thumbs until my thumbs ache. But because the game means my phone screen is busy, I will often drag up my laptop to receive emails or texts. Okay, scroll Insta as well. And lately, when my friend comes over, this relaxing scenario is compounded by his phone and, worst of all, his smartwatch. That bloody thing beeps every time he's supposed to be sleeping, exercising, eating, learning French, or making his move on internet Scrabble. Even for me, it is one screen too many. This attention acrobats is madness, but it is also my life as I have known it for near on a decade, during which I have been offered more distraction, more information, and more entertainment in every waking moment. And even then, I swear, I play that bloody bubble game in my dreams. And I am sure many of you are feeling my pain. In fact, I know you are. You see, we double screeners are the majority. Global data analysts YouGov found that a majority of respondents across 17 markets, 16 countries, plus Hong Kong, said they look at their mobile devices while watching TV very or fairly often. India led the way with 60%. America was third on 57%, with the Americans, Australia was third with 57%, with the Americans and Brits close behind on 55%. That's a lot of people paying little attention to many things. As a result, it is being reported that streaming services such as Netflix have been developing programs specifically as second screen shows, catering to audiences who are looking at two devices simultaneously. Executives now explain to writers that their work will likely be watched as a secondary screen or during a toilet break or bus ride. So repeated dialogue prompts will be required to reinforce the plot. In other words, shows are now being made that are so simplistic there is no need to concentrate or engage. Yes, that sound you hear is likely Martin Scorsese weeping. The irony in double screening is that we fool ourselves into thinking we are maximising every moment, learning while playing, watching while scrolling. But in doing so, we are grabbing fragments and not the full story, skimming surfaces instead of diving in. We are taking in lots of information, but little is being absorbed. It's just brain fog fodder. Recently, I complained to my GP that I'm finding it almost impossible to concentrate these days, and it is stopping me doing what I normally love, reading and writing. I explained that I can force out a sentence, but will make two cups of tea and put on a load of washing before completing a paragraph. Focusing is a skill I no longer have. My creativity confined to bursts, not bouts. It's as if the constant bombardment of information is dumbing me down. It's all white noise and no music. So, I've decided to retrain my brain by only concentrating on one task at a time, to remind myself to be in the moment. I shall no longer walk the dog while listening to a podcast because her smile, sunshine and strolling are more than enough. I will turn off my phone when watching TV and vice versa. I will read an article to the end, not race to the next headline. And I will focus on the friend I am with and not the ones I barely know on Insta. I realise I need to savour every moment instead of stuffing it with stimuli. It's time to give my brain a break before the poor bugger bursts. And that article, Double Vision, was by Wendy Squires and was taken from page 4 of The Age Sunday Life magazine of the 14th of June.
2: And we're staying with The Age, but we're going back to Saturday, June the 13th, under an opinion label. And it's Nicola Redhouse, who's a writer and author. And the title of it is The Past is a Foreign Country. They Made Mistakes There. There are many things the digital age has delivered that makes life better. My vote is for live streams of baby giraffes taking their first steps. But there is a cultural shift due to modern technology that I am sure will send us all to the funny farm. We expect to never get it wrong. This epiphany arrived for me last week when one of my kids was unsure about whether it was a PE uniform day at school. There was quite the tiz at my house, text messages to and fro, cross-checking of data on the school's Compass app in between anguished putting on and taking off of sneakers. I remembered a time I went to school in civvies, thinking it was the magical non-uniform day, when I could finally show the world that I had specialised interests and wear my ripped Meanies t-shirt and self-customised Converses. It wasn't. I did feel embarrassed, but I did not die. Before phones, I got lost more times than I can count. I still do, but now Google Maps shows me exactly how far I have ventured into the bushland, including at least three times that I missed whole days at university because I couldn't find a lecture theatre. I still graduated. Oh, and the calamities of arrangements. Those mornings that you would make your way to the Botanic Gardens to meet your new English Lit friend on a Tuesday for breakfast. But the arrangement was for Wednesday, and your friend got gastro anyway. But you only got the message on Thursday when your flatmate remembered to tell you. We endured. Those days are gone. Now there's a panic to get it perfect. Apps such as Waze ensure we can crowdsource the absolute best route. Bomb ensures we can know there is exactly a 23% chance of rainfall at 2 p.m. tomorrow. And school WhatsApp groups mean we can feel actual terror every few minutes about whether our child remembered their art smock. The other day, I heard a parent being scolded by their school for sharing tracking data about the school bus. She had put an AirTag in the kids' bag, lest she not know if they had arrived at school. I'm pretty sure that's what the roll call has always been for. But tech has also reduced our appetite for waiting. I can feel the influence of my age as I write this, the romanticising of your youth so that the moments of deathly shame blur and turn into funny little stories. But, honest to God, things were better then. We wore the wrong uniform, we turned up at the wrong place, we missed the bus, and we forgot the time of our netball grand final and the team had to forfeit. And Janice Binlop, the captain, never spoke to us again and made sure we could never exit the boom gate at Westfield, where she came to operate years later. Worse things have happened. Things were better back then because we weren't constantly checking the pings on our phones for the multiple group chats. Yes, we were getting it wrong and dropping our kids in the no park zone or walking the dog down to the oval when a cricket game was on, but we were fine. We were fine. Our heart rates were normal because our phones didn't constantly tell us exactly how late we were going to be. We lived in innocent ignorance of all we were getting wrong or were about to get wrong. I'm reminded of a joke my late grandfather, who had been a peasant in Lithuania, used to tell, which I now understand to be less a joke than a talisman for the anxious madness of the digital future times. "What do they do in America when it rains?" he would ask. "They let it rain. Boom, boom." I know the digital age has also brought great improvements to safety. Some say we now have fewer serial killers operating because surveillance and tracking data means it's easier to spot them, for example. And yes, it's brought greater efficiency with the ability to have a bot annotated a meeting for us so that we can be fully available to the thousands of emails on our inbox. I reckon the losses outweigh the wins. We are drowning in notifications. Let's bring the cortisol down. I say, let the kids get soaked. Forget your jackets. Wear Crocs to the athletics carnival. Bring a cake to work when the meeting is next week and all together sing, "Let's get it wrong." And that was, "The past is a foreign country. They made mistakes there." And it was written by Nicola Redhouse and it was published under the opinion section of The Age on the 13th of June.
1: And from page 13 of the Spectrum section of The Age from June 13th, this is by Jane Sullivan, and it's the books section. The memoir everyone is arguing about. Back in the 1980s, Australian writer Clive James wrote a rollicking series of stories from his youth called Unreliable Memoirs. American humorist P.J. O'Rourke wrote of these bestsellers, "Honesty comes in various types, and the best is exaggeration. Clive exaggerates to wonderfully honest effect. Fast forward to our own times, and any memoir deemed unreliable is soon at the end of an investigative hatchet job. Take Bell Burden's bestseller memoir, Strangers, about a tragedy that is both ordinary and extraordinary. Ordinary because it's the all-too-frequent tale of a woman whose husband walks out on her and her children after 20 years of what she believed was a happy marriage. A Boston Globe review described it as a brutally resonant, clear-eyed portrait that strikes universal chords. Extraordinary because both Burden and her husband were mega rich. She was an heiress, yet the impression from her book and in interviews was that she had been dudded out of a fortune and had lost her financial security. As one commentator said, if it can happen to her, it can happen to anyone. What exactly did happen to her? Writer Jessica Winter decided to follow the money. Her article in The New Yorker is a forensic investigation of the book, The Publicity Trail, Expert Opinion, and the court documents around the couple's divorce. It goes into eye-watering detail, but the conclusion is Burden was never going to lose her two homes for herself and her children, as she feared, and that she was always financially secure. So, is Strangers an unreliable memoir? Not everyone feels the takedown is deserved. New York Magazine columnist Emily Gould has leapt to Burden's defence. She says Winter's article hinges on a narrow reading of the text and a cherry-picked selection of quotes. And she asks, does knowing that Burden has a great deal of money coming to her, none of which was accessible during the time period she describes in the book, really complicate the narrative all that much? Other best-selling memoirs where the story has been questioned have suffered. When an Observer investigation last year cast doubt over key aspects of Rainer Wynn's 2018 blockbuster, The Salt Path, publisher Penguin Michael Joseph delayed publication of Wynn's next book, On Winter Hill. Like Burden, Wynn has stood by her story, a moving and redemptive tale of a marathon walk after she and her husband Moss had been left destitute and homeless. The Observer has continued to investigate and more apparent discrepancies have arisen. Perhaps the most disturbing was the doubt cast by some medical experts on whether Moth was indeed suffering from a terminal illness, as the book claims. The most notorious, unreliable memoir is James Frey's 2003 book, A Million Little Pieces. Oprah Winfrey branded Frey a fraud on her TV show for his mix of truth, exaggeration, and downright lies. But Frey was back 20 years later with a new novel. In a defiant New York Times interview, he admitted his memoir anecdotes were about 85% true. He lied, he said, just like every other memoir writer has lied. A cynical view, but there's some truth in it. All memoirs are based on memory, which is inherently selective and unreliable. Moreover, memoir writers use narrative techniques to build a tale that will captivate the reader. They may not deliberately lie, but they may distort or omit some things in the pursuit of what they see as their emotional truth. Some memoirists, such as Frey, are insouciant in the face of challenges or criticism. Others, already exposing fragile feelings, may feel deeply wounded. English writer Terry White author of the 2020 memoir, Coming Undone, has never been accused of lying, but she wrote in The Guardian that you'll receive opinions, observations, and criticisms from others. And when it's a story of your life, it's impossible to take them constructively. It feels less an objective evaluation of art than a subjective takedown of you as a person. Emily Gould claims sharks circle around any successful memoir written by a woman. This sort of fact-checking is just one way of puncturing credibility, of finding a reason why this particular woman doesn't deserve to describe her own experience. It's a wonder anyone still subjects herself to the ritual humiliation that publishing a memoir entails. Some observers offer a shrug instead of outrage, pointing to the lies and distortions all over social media, sometimes coming from the most powerful people on the planet. But the heart of a memoir is trust. The writer trusts the reader to accept her story. The publisher does all due diligence, but ultimately trusts the writer's story. And the reader trusts the writer is being honest in all the most fundamental matters. If that trust is broken, it can't be mended. And that article, the memoir everyone is arguing about, was by Jane Sullivan and was taken from the Spectrum section of The Age, page 13 on June 13th.
2: And now for something completely different. We can't let the day go by without talking about the Socceroos. And this article here is titled Socceroos Fans Dig Deep to Support Their Heroes. It's written by Nick Ralston and he's at the World Cup. And this was published in The Age on Sunday, the 14th. And they was before the game was played, by the way. And I'll let you know who won at the end. He's in Vancouver at the moment. Socceroos fans tell you they have spent more than $15,000 to be in North America for the 2026 World Cup. So when they entered the BC Stadium in Vancouver to watch Australia play Turkey today and see a beer is more than $20, they might not be too shocked. Downtown Vancouver is overrun with green and gold. Now, Australian football fans have become inescapable, and their optimism for how the team may go is contagious. We have a better team than we did 4 years ago, and the fact we came in second in that group gives me great hope this time around, says Max Tricario, 24, sitting in Vancouver's Granville Street. Melbourne-born Steve Thomas-Michel, who moved to Canada 8 years ago, and his partner Courtney Emlinger, says the World Cup has brought a buzz to the city. Even if many Canadians have not yet got caught up in it, it's a good energy in the city. I'd say the last time it was like this was when Taylor Swift came to town. And this is 20 times bigger, Emlinger said. Much has been made of the exorbitant ticket prices for this World Cup, meaning that following Australia requires more than just a healthy annual leave balance. I think every football fan who travels the world for football knows what it's like, says Les Street, who has arrived in Vancouver for his fourth World Cup. I've spent just under $6,000 on tickets for six games this tournament, and I'm looking to go to more games, but the cost factor is limiting. It is predicted 10,000 Australians will be inside the 54,400-seat roofed stadium today, with most travelling with the team for at least two more games, against the US in Seattle and Paraguay in San Francisco Bay Area. Socceroos coach Tony Popovic praised the travelling supporters in his pre-game press conference, saying, "We've seen so many Australian fans walking the streets here in Vancouver. It's wonderful." A sneak peek at what Australian fans can expect to pay when they get to the ground shows beers start at $20 for 591ml can or $16 for a pint. Premier options will set you back $26. Food, by Australian stadium standards, seems what you'd expect for a major tournament run by FIFA. A slice of pizza will cost you $10.50, a Caesar salad $19.75, and a packet of chips $3.75. A bottle of water, a contentious issue after FIFA banned them, only to overturn the ban, is $5.75. Dale Roberts is at his first World Cup with partner Mike Jones, having arrived home only weeks ago after travelling to Austria to cheer on Delta Goodrum as she performed at Eurovision. The Eurovision finals tickets, obtained late, cost $750 for 3 days. The cost is similar to a ticket for one match, and this is just the group stage. We're massive sports fans and Eurovision fans, so Australia, whatever it is, Eurovision, World Cup, if Australia is involved, we will try and get there and support, Roberts said. We were going to make it happen either way, having said that the prices were absolutely obscene, but it wasn't going to stop us. The pair believe this trip will cost them roughly $12,000 each. And that was Socceroos Fans Dig Deep to Support Their Heroes, written by Nick Ralston, who's in Vancouver at the moment, and it was published in The Age on the 14th. And the game, Australia won unexpectedly 2-0, so that's really exciting. And their next game, if you have a bit of insomnia on Saturday morning, you'll be right, it's 5 a.m. on Saturday, this Saturday coming, and they're playing the USA. And I heard a snippet from the USA radio today, and they were already saying, Australia just got it by mistake. You know, they're talking us down. So we'll see how we go. So fingers crossed for Saturday morning against the US. Well, with that, you're listening to Afternoon Live on Vision Australia Radio, and we'll be back after this short break.
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2: Welcome back. The time is just on 29 minutes to 2 o'clock. And as he said, you're listening to Afternoon Live on Vision Australia Radio with Rosie and Marianne. Now, well, marriage apparently is good for your health. Danielle Zickel will explain that for us. And then Angela Mollard is working her way back into reading.
1: Thank you. Yes, welcome back, everyone. This first article is taken from pages 32 and 33 of The Age of the 13th of June. It's by Danielle Zickel, and it originates from the Washington Post. Marriage can come with three key health benefits, but there's an important catch. Relationships, whether romantic, platonic, or familial, are powerful contributors to well-being. Having close social ties and support can improve health and resilience to stress and maybe even increase longevity. However, some research suggests that being married or being in a partnership could come with specific health-related benefits. Married people do tend to live longer and spend more years healthy on average, says Shannon Marcus, an emergency physician at Del Seton Medical Center at the University of Texas. Part of that is probably because healthier people are more likely to get and stay married, according to Marcus. But partnership itself can also help through social support, reduced isolation, healthier habits, and someone telling you, you should probably get that checked out. That's not to say you can't be perfectly healthy sans partner, or that staying in a bad marriage is good for you. Long-term, stable marriages are associated with lower mortality risk, but simply staying married for decades does not automatically improve health, especially if the relationship is chronically stressful or emotionally disconnected, Marcus says. Here are a few ways relationship status may affect health and wellness. Number one, heart disease. People who are married have a lower incidence of cardiovascular disease, including heart attacks, stroke, and death from heart disease, compared with those who are unmarried, including those who are divorced or widows, says Lauren Hassan, a cardiologist at Ohio State University's Wexner Medical Center. Again, this may be because being married is a proxy for social support, and we know that social support may buffer health-related risks and outcomes, including cardiovascular disease, says Kim Smolderin, a professor of medicine and psychiatry and co-director of the Vascular Medicine Outcomes Program at the Yale School of Medicine. Marcus recalls that early in her career, she treated a man who had a major heart attack right outside the emergency room door. It turned out he had been complaining of chest pain for hours, and his wife had been urging him to go to the hospital the entire time, while he insisted he was probably fine, she says. Remarkably, she says, he survived. Had he waited even a little longer, the outcome likely would have been very different. His wife's persistence very likely saved his life. Second, mental health. A fulfilling marriage can also positively impact mental health through companionship, emotional and financial support, increased feelings of stability, and building a life with someone you deeply love, says Mitchell Hale, a therapist at Sawtell Psychotherapy Group in Los Angeles. These dynamics allow for the cultivation of joy, intimacy, laughter, and other positive emotions and experiences in our daily lives, he explains. The ingredients that make relationships successful: respect, honesty, effective communication, and emotional regulation skills are the same in marriages and committed relationships, Hale says. Men seem to benefit more from marriage when it comes to their health than women, according to Marcus. This may be because risky behaviours in men tend to decrease when they get married, and wives often take on more of the health monitoring and emotional labour in heterosexual relationships than they receive, she says. It's also worth noting that most of the research that's been done on marriage and health takes only opposite sex relationships into account, Smolderin says. More research is needed to find out whether these benefits also occur in same-sex relationships, she adds. Cancer. According to a 2026 study, being married is linked to a lower risk of cancer. Researchers analysed 8 years of data across 12 US states, totaling 103.7 million people, to examine the connection between cancer risk and marital status. Men and women who were never married had a higher incidence of cancer than those who had been married at some point. While marriage itself doesn't directly prevent cancer, it appears to have an effect on social, behavioural, reproductive and health care related factors, according to a study author, Paulo Pinheiro, a professor of cancer epidemiology at the Sylvester Comprehensive Cancer Center at the University of Miami. One way to think about it is that marriage may provide an informal health manager, a partner who can help moderate behaviors such as smoking or alcohol use, encourage healthier habits, and prompt engagement with preventive care, he says. Cancers such as cervical, anal, and oral showed some of the largest differences by marital status, Pinheiro says. This may be because married couples tend to prioritize preventative care, including routine screening like pap tests. Being married also probably means you have fewer sexual partners. Pinheiro says that that reduces your exposure to human papillomavirus, or easier to say HPV, an infection that can cause these cancers. Not every marriage is good for your health. While a supportive partnership can act as a biological safety net, a high conflict one may have the opposite effect. Indeed, there's evidence that the quality of the marriage is key, Smoldrin says, with high levels of emotional support being associated with better levels of cardiovascular risk markers, such as inflammation, heart rate activity, variability, blood pressure, and heart rate. On the other hand, marital stress is known to increase the risk of cardiovascular disease, particularly in women, Hansen says. Dissatisfaction and poor marriage quality have been shown to increase the risk of high blood pressure, heart attacks, and even cardiovascular mortality, she adds. Unhealthy relationship dynamics can also take a mental toll. Compared with healthy marriages, high conflict or chronically stressful marriages are linked to poorer sleep and higher rates of anxiety and depression, Marcus says. Relationships with domestic abuse carry a higher risk of physical and mental harm and lingering trauma symptoms, and marriage can potentially increase barriers to leave unsatisfying or even dangerous relationships, Hale adds. Being unpartnered could also have some health benefits. Research suggests that those who are single have more time to dedicate to exercise and sports, which can have a positive effect on their health. Having a good social support system, even outside the romantic context, is also protective in terms of heart health, Smoldrin says. Additionally, there's a connection between happiness and longevity. So, being single and happy might even translate to living longer. For both married and unmarried people, strong friendships, close family relationships, community involvement, and emotionally supportive social networks are all associated with lower mortality, better mental health, improved immune health, and greater resilience during stress, according to Marcus. So, while yes, tying the knot is associated with certain health perks, being happy with your situation and filling your life with supportive relationships is paramount for good health and happiness, no matter your relationship status. And that article, marriage can come with three key health benefits, but there's an important catch. And it was by Danielle Zickel and was taken from... was taken from pages 32 and 33 of The Age of the 13th of June.
2: Thank you. And now we're turning to the Herald Sun on the 14th of June and Angela Mollard, who's a regular columnist. And today her topic is Reading is an Outline Inviting the Colour of Imagination, which is really interesting. They stand in a pile next to my bed, unopened, unloved, untold. A treasure trove of stories I know will take me to people and places unknown. but also into myself, into that part of me I love best, because that's what reading does to you. It lays down others' experiences, choices, wrongdoings, dilemmas, leaving the reader able to shapeshift with ease. A lifetime of reading equips you with a fluid lens, a well-oiled internal telescope, if you like, that allows you to glide in and out of a story as it unfolds. It cultivates curiosity, an ability to be uncertain. What else in life delivers an outline in black and white and invites you to colour it with your imagination? Your empathy. And yet, here I am, barely reading. The decline in my word gobbling has been slow, almost imperceptible, yet I feel the loss acutely. There's a brittleness in me, a thinness of mood, because the books which once expanded and nourished have been replaced with ultra-processed dopamine snacks. I devour Instagram reels, Facebook posts and news headlines that leave me in a permanent state of hypervigilance. But I am never full, never content. Only books do that. Seeking counsel, I go into a bookshop, a beautiful one, small with corners for hiding. Bookshops and libraries are churches for those of us who haven't lost the faith, but have neglected the quiet daily worship that makes a reader a reader. My daughter has recommended this place. She visits every couple of weeks in the twilight of her way home from work, because she likes paper over Kindle, and she likes Tim, who recommends titles he thinks she'll like. I love this. I love that a quarter of a century on from her obsession with the Gruffalo and Harry McCleary, she still disappears into other worlds, still quietens her own life with the stories of others. Sometimes I text her and don't hear back for hours. Sorry, Mum, I was reading. I seek out Tim and confess that I'm in a reading rut, which sounds far less grave than the full-scale abandonment. He's clearly dealt with lapsed devotees before. Tell me a book you really enjoyed, he asks. I could say Barbara Kingsolver's Demon Copperhead, but I listened to it while I did housework. Consequently, it took me 6 months to finish. The names I tell him, which immediately signals that I'm unremarkable since everyone enjoyed Florence Knapp's startling debut. Claire Keegan, I tell him. Anything by her. The Irish writer once said that sentences need other sentences like daffodils need yellowness of other daffodils. I tell Tim I have a plan. That since there are 26 letters in the alphabet, how about I devote a year to reading one author every 2 weeks, starting with a surname beginning with A and ending at Z. I've been meaning to read more Kate Atkinson, so I could start there, then move on to Caro Claire Burke's Yesteryear, which is getting a lot of attention. Tim clearly thinks I'm mad. That is too prescriptive and not the point of reading, which of course is a spontaneous, heart-led activity and not another bloody to-do list. He slides Lily King's Writers and Lovers off the shelf on the grounds I adored Heart the Lover, one of the few books I have read this year. The pink and cerulean cover seals it, and not for the first time I wonder why book illustrators receives so few plaudits. They're magic makers. A few days later, I'm fortuitously paired on a TV panel with the famous book talk guy, Luke Bateman. He has a reader's face, open, kind, and infused with the light of thousands of stories. And so I ask what he's reading. He pulls a fantasy novel out of his bag, still warm from his hands. I put my A to Z plan to him, but, like Tim, he says there are better reading resuscitation methods. You need a small reading group, he advises. Just you and one other person, so that you can share what you're reading and keep each other accountable. What a brilliant idea. and I know just the person. My partner, like me, has been wanting to read more. He's never, for instance, read Andrew Agassiz's Open, which in my view is the best memoir ever written. More memoirs. He does, however, have a predilection for books with uninviting titles. He was reading something called Guns, Germs and Steel when we met. I suggest we buy the same book and read it at the same time, pointing out that Dua Lipa and her new husband, Callum Turner, fell in love after they discovered they were both reading Hernan Diaz's Trust when they were seated next to each other. I suggest Yesteryear as our first joint endeavour. What's it about? He asked sceptically. It's about a trad wife who goes back in time. I point out there's an Instagram account called Hot Guys Reading and that he'd get a ton of likes if I posted a picture of him reading that. We've agreed that he'll choose our first book. And that's Angela Mollard dipping her toe back into reading again. And this taken from the Herald Sun on Sunday, the 14th of June. And it's titled, Reading is an Outline Inviting the Colour of Imagination.
1: And from the Telegraph Online of the 5th of June by Dahlia Alberge, Lost Tolkien Work Discovered in Bodleian. A previously unpublished work by J.R.R. Tolkien has been unearthed in the University of Oxford's archives. The Lord of the Rings author's translation of a medieval religious text from the early 13th century had lain forgotten in the Bodleian Library's collections until now. His reworking of Saul's Ward, an early Middle English prose homily, which he titled Saul's Ward in his calligraphic hand on the typescript, is to be published for the first time. It is an allegory in which the body is represented as a house. As a significant new text from Tolkien, who died in 1973, it is likely to draw interest from both the public and scholars, given his enduring popularity, with more than 150 million copies of his fantasy novels sold. The 10-page typescript, which bears additions and emendations in Tolkien's hand on every page, was found among the Bodleian's myriad Tolkien papers by Andoni Cosio, a visiting fellow at St. Catherine's College, Oxford, and an assistant professor at the University of the Basque Country. He spoke to the Telegraph of the excitement in it uncovering the text. It was just incredible. Tolkien's manuscripts tend to be very fragmentary or full of revisions. In this case, since it was a typescript and the corrections were in a very neat hand, it was just amazing. While Tolkien is revered as a fantasy author, he was also one of the 20th century's leading scholars of medieval language and literature, particularly in the early Middle English dialect known as the AB language. Tolkien identified the AB dialect after studying two medieval manuscripts. He believed that this pointed to a standard literary language in the West Midlands at the beginning of the 13th century. Tolkien grew up in the West Midlands, and many places around Birmingham inspired locations in Middle Earth, the setting of his fictional works. Mr. Cosio came across the typescript while working on a chapter about Tolkien's academic life for the Oxford Handbook of J.R.R. Tolkien with Dr. Nelson Goring of the University of Oslo. Tolkien grew up in the West Midlands, and many places around Birmingham inspired locations in Middle Earth, the setting of his fictional works. Mr. Cosio came across the typescript while working on a chapter about Tolkien's academic life for the Oxford Handbook of J.R.R. Tolkien with Dr. Nelson Goring of the University of Oslo. The typescript had somehow been overlooked, having been grouped with typescripts and translations of Sir Orfeo, held in the Bodleian.

0: the translation by Tolkien that, as far as we could tell, nobody had publicly discussed before. He and Dr. Goring realized immediately that it deserved publication. They have worked closely with the Tolkien estate and the Bodleian libraries in preparing the edition. J.R.R. Tolkien's Soul's Ward, a critical edition of his unpublished translation of the early Middle English homily, Saul's Ward, will be published on June the 8th by the Review of English Studies and Oxford University Press and available free. They write that the existence of this translation has never been publicly discussed so far, either in print or online. The researchers believe the document was probably translated by Tolkien in either 1955 or 1956. The typescript was accompanied by a 1985 note from Tolkien's late son, Christopher, which referred to the translation being found by Alan Bliss, Tolkien's former student, in 1983. They add that Tolkien wrote unpublished notes on the text and dated the original to around 1210. They described Saul's Ward as an allegory in which the body stronghold of the immortal soul and under the attack of vices governed by the devil is represented as a house, writing that various roles in the household are allegorical representations. The master is reason, the mistress will. They add, Tolkien has rendered the text quite literally into fluent modern English or a slightly archaic variety. He freely uses the pronoun thou. He does not attempt to recreate the rich alliterative patterns of the original text, so that a line such as Wanyunj of Gruer, Ant of Granunj, Heetleham, Ond Herd Van of Ali, One Treaties, becomes dwelling of lamentation, of terror and of groans, hateful home and cruel abode of all afflictions. Soul's Ward begins, if the master of the household knew at what time the thief was likely to come, he would certainly be on the watch and would not allow his house to be burgled. Our Lord, in the Gospel, teaches us, by means of a parable, how we ought carefully to guard ourselves against the evil one of hell and against his wiles. Hell is wide within bounds and deep without bottom, full of burning beyond compare, for no earthly fare can be compared with it, full of stench beyond bearing, for no living thing on earth could bear it, full of sorrow beyond telling, for that misery and woe no mouth can recount and tell. Mr. Cossio's previous discoveries included an unknown poem by C.S. Lewis, the author of the Chronicles of Narnia and Tolkien's friend, which reflected his shared passionate interest in Old English. And that article, Lost Tolkien Work Discovered in Bodleian Archives, was by Dahlia Alberge and was taken online from the Telegraph of the 5th of June.
1: Well done. Did you reach back into your childhood for the old English pronunciations?
0: Absolutely not.
1: That's a bit rude of me, isn't it?
0: Absolutely not.
1: I think you need a drink. Guess what today is?
0: I think
1: is?
0: I do too.
1: Today is National Beer Day in Britain.
0: Oh, so well, I'm all for that one.
1: Beer may be just another alcoholic drink to the rest of the world, but not to the Brits. Britain is the birthplace of some of the most iconic kinds of beers. Industrial lagers, stouts, pale ales, porters, and commonplace ciders all owe their origin and propagation to this humble island of West Europe. As a part of Celtic traditions, the islanders have been brewing beer almost since the beginning of time. In the Middle Ages, home brewing gained tremendous popularity. On a similar timeline, the King of England faced a rebellion from an elite class. In a year-long campaign, the English barons continually expressed frustration over excessive taxation and demanded the establishment of fair justice and rule of law. tied up in his

losing wars, King John signed a pact to relinquish control over the judicial and civic matters of the country. This was largely seen as the first cessation of power by the British monarchy, and that was the signing of the Magna Carta. And in the Magna Carta, he also standardised the measurement of ale, beer, wine and corn throughout the kingdom, also known as the London Quarter. Beer brewing and consumption hasn't slowed down since. In fact, it has compounded beyond belief with each passing century. In the 15th century, beer overtook ale and became the national alcoholic drink of Great Britain. And the beer timeline is from 1215, the King John of England signs the Royal Charter of Rights, granting civil liberties and unifying the trade measurements of wine, ale and beer. In 1412, a German alewife brews the first beer from imported hops in Colchester, decades after the hops are imported to Britain from Amsterdam. In 1520, the British brewers cultivate hops throughout the country after the first crop of successful plantation in Kent, as the beer begins to take over ale consumption in the kingdom for the first time. And in 2015, alcoholic educator Jane Payton initiates the first observation of Beer Day Britain on the 800th anniversary of the signing of the Magna Carta. So all that and more things you didn't want to know about beer. And on this date, quickly before we go, 1992, acclaimed artist Brett Whiteley, who was 53, died in a motel at Thurrock, south of Sydney, after a heroin overdose. And in 1920, Australia's Nellie Melba, another artist, 59, sings for the first major radio broadcast of live music from Chelmsford in England. And it is conducted by Marconi & Co. And that brings us to the end of our show for today. We hope you've enjoyed it. Afternoon Live will be back again tomorrow at the same time. Thank you very much to Rosie Coulthard for reading with me today. My name's Marianne Maloney, and you've been listening to Afternoon Live on Vision Australia Radio, VA Radio Digital, and online at varadio.org. And thanks for sharing some of your afternoon with us.

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0: On Vision Australia Radio, welcome to Letters to the Editor from The Advertiser, The Australian and the NT News for today, Monday, June 15. I'm Helen Slade and reading with me today is Pauline Pearson. The first letter is from The Advertiser. State pension pain. I refer to the story Cashing In on Loss of SA Public Servants and the editorial Public Servant Deaths Claimed as a Budget Win, reference the Advertiser on the 12th of the 6th. These refer to the current $5.45 billion unfunded liability for the South Australian State Pension Scheme. The main reason for this unfunded liability is the fact that, until 1994, all South Australian governments chose to make no provision for payment of pensions ahead of pension commencement. This is the equivalent of a mortgage holder opting to make no mortgage payments until the last day of the mortgage term. Consider a $500,000 mortgage for which the interest rate is 6%. If no payments are made for 30 years, the amount required to then extinguish the mortgage and its accumulated interest would be $2.7 million. Annual payments of $36,000 per annum for 30 years would avoid this at-the-last-minute liability. Members, from the start of their employment, contributed to the eventual cost of their pensions. The contribution was commonly 6%, paid from the gross salary after tax had been paid. If state governments had supplemented this by the same level of employer contributions as all other Australian employers must now make to meet their superannuation guarantee obligation to employees, now 12% of salary, there would be little, if any, unfunded liability for the pension scheme. The state pension scheme was not popular, and once membership became voluntary, most public servants declined to join. If such a scheme was offered generally today, most Australians would stick with the superannuation guarantee. The state pension scheme is fairly described as good, but not better than the SG. And that was from Ray Hickman of Modbury.
1: Savings from the dying. It's not due to Treasurer Tom Coutts and Turnus's budget that taxpayers will save millions of dollars in pensions that are paid to public servants. Reference Cashing In on Lots of SA Public Servants, the Advertiser on the 12th of June. Clearly, it is because these people are passing away. Condolences are offered to the families of these people. How about the Treasurer actually gets down to the business of saving money for taxpayers? Has he considered the enormous amounts paid to consultants or the great superannuation paid to members of Parliament? When he achieves real savings, he can gloat. And that was from Domenica Caviotto from Klemzig.
0: High rates of spending. Local government is responsible for ensuring local communities run as smoothly and efficiently as possible, with ratepayers able to access the services, infrastructure and programs they need to live safe and healthy lives. Adelaide Hills Council proposal to increase residential rates by 7.6%, reference council set to jack up rates in the Advertiser on the 13th of the 6th, to pay down its multi-million dollar deficit, fund new initiatives and to renew its assets, continues a concerning trend of relying on exorbitant rate increases, particularly during a cost of living crisis when ratepayers are already faced with ever-increasing daily living costs. Rather than preparing an annual business plan just to fund their services, programs and infrastructure, which should be seen as their priority, some councils are now having to budget to repay interest on extra debts on many projects and services which have gone well beyond their traditional domain, exposing ratepayers to significant rate increases. Common sense decision-making, responsible fiscal management, and paying greater attention to important and pressing issues rather than constantly involving themselves in projects or services that have little or no impact or benefit for local ratepayers need to be given a much higher priority. Unfortunately, ratepayers are faced with annual rate increases to finance matters which should never have been taken on. From Ian McGowan of Ceduna.
1: Unite with One Nation. The fire the liar slogan has definitely hit a nerve, both with the public and with this Labour government. Reference, Fire the Liar Fund draws Labour's ire, the advertised on the 12th of June. This is now a chance for Australia to reclaim its identity, its dignity and its respect. An opportunity that will only ever present itself once. I would urge the Liberals to unite with One Nation. However, until such time as the Liberals can unite within themselves, there is absolutely no hope of uniting with anyone else. The Liberals have, on the floor of Parliament, failed to grasp the opportunity to challenge, accuse and demand answers of this Labour government on so many points of worrying importance to the public. And that was from Dennis Parker from Yongala.
0: Now we turn to Text Talk. Politicians who ridicule others should remember two old sayings. Sarcasm is the lowest form of wit, and people who live in glass houses shouldn't throw stones. From George Armstrong. Margaret Dingle, referenced TT on the 13th of the 6th, said Albo had to choose between keeping his word and improving policy. Unfortunately, he chose neither. David McLeod of Kangaroo Flat. K.M. Gunn wrote poignantly about our not-so-distant past. I am close to becoming a non-agenarian, and whilst I agree we must have progress, I cannot help but feel saddened by the rapid decline in societal standards in Australia over the last two decades. I'm sure it could have a positive effect if we were to reintroduce, at least to primary school children, the Australian flag and singing our national anthem at weekly assemblies. It is a good anthem, so let's all just learn the words and sing joyfully when the opportunity presents itself. From Rob of Euradler. Finally, from DK of Loxton, perhaps Jeff Ford's reference, gather round secrecy in the letters on the 13th of the 6th, hasn't heard the term, it takes money to make money.
1: Returning now to letters, supply and demand. The debate on feed-in tariffs, referenced letters the 13th of June, often ignores that it is a simple supply and demand situation. If your product hits the market when it's oversupplied, you get very low prices, if you can sell it at all. Criticism of the cost of baseload power is not entirely justified, as the generators have the same capital investment if the power station is operating at 100% or only 10% capacity. Likewise, their operating cost, while reduced, is still significant as they are on standby 100% of the time. Therefore, every extra solar panel increases the unit cost of baseload power. Unfortunately, current technology cannot economically store sufficient surplus supply to cater for extended periods of windless, cloud-covered days. And that was from Bruce Farker of Hyde Park.
0: Complex energy. Roman Rutenberg illustrates why we're not meeting climate change adequately. Reference letters of the 13th of the 6th. He opposes renewable energy because power prices are not plummeting. Of course, retailers fleece us. That is the price of privatisation. He is concerned that renewable energy will not be suitable for data centres. Just how many data centres do we need and who benefits from them? He does not believe that greenhouse gases are leading to future temperatures. It doesn't matter what he believes when the climate is clearly changing and there is no other viable explanation for it. The Labor government wrongly promised that renewable energy would bring down power prices. It is the price of gas tied to world markets that is confusing the situation. But the value we place on the environment and on all species on Earth, including our own, means that the current price does not measure long-term needs and prices. From Jock Churchman of Campbelltown.
1: Migrants benefit us, and this is a reference to Les A. Elk's letters on the 12th of June. He does me a disservice and interprets one sentence way too deeply and broadly. In no way am I denigrating the role of the elderly, since I am one of them. I volunteer my time among them and know our worth. As I said, we have paid taxes our whole life and have earned the support of our society. However, my statement that we are a financial drain is correct. I have used more of the health system in the last 6 years than I have in the preceding 60 years. Luckily, I still have private insurance, so I have stayed out of the public system for most of the part. Being old can be an expensive exercise. The public hospital system has many elderly inpatients who would be better served in aged care facilities. Again, this is not their fault, but that of the system. But my statement that unless we allow immigration of young families, our population will age is correct. It is happening in many Western countries and is easily verifiable. Alex's statement that some Australians and immigrants are lazy and welfare cheats is correct, but I doubt that the percentages of lazy immigrants is any greater than the general population. Immigrants can no more be painted as freeloaders than anyone else. Young families, whether they be immigrants or already established, are an overall benefit to Australia, as they have always been. To allow our population to, on average, age even more will lead even faster to loss of efficiency and productivity, and eventually to a decrease or restriction in the services that senior Australians have rightfully earned. And that was from Marco Di Girolamo from Athelstone.
0: Absence of anthem. Although Caleb Bond writes in his column, "Kids singing national anthem, got a problem with that?" in the reference he advertised on the 12th of the 6th, about children and the national anthem, the situation is just as bad with adults. I recently attended a formal function where the state governor was in attendance. While we got the usual highly divisive welcome to country, there was no national anthem played, even though professional musicians were in attendance. Surely that would have been far more appropriate. When will the wokeness end and some patriotism begin? Asks A. Philip of Craigern Farm.
1: Home influence. I disagree in part that it is the job of schools to educate kids about polite debate. Reference letters on the 13th of June. Surely this sort of education should start in the home with respectful discussion and debate around the dinner table. Let's not forget that kids mimic behaviour they observe from the adults around them. And that was from Karen Zilcolny from Hove.
0: Young show the way. Thanks for printing the very well-written contribution by 12-year-olds Leah LeFaithro and Lil Wyatt and Hayley Christie, reference Benefits of Trees, in the letters on the 13th of the 6th. If plenty of other young folk are as well-informed and thoughtful as these three, the future of our state will be in good hands. Adelaide is the only capital city in the world with parklands right around the city centre, and that's great for us. Perhaps it should also be used in tourism promotion. Surely there are better places for MotoGP and golf events. From Bob Gowley of Broadview.
1: Too many car makes. The motoring end of financial year special 2026 lift out in the advertage on the 13th of June made for very interesting reading. Certainly, the month of June makes perfect buying sense as most dealerships use this month to sell off slow-moving stock and maximise sales to bolster their financial year-end results. The vivid illustration of the lift-out is the vast number of vehicle makes and models being offered to buyers, many yet not available in Australia. Are these vehicles fit for Australia? How many of them are going to make sufficient sales volumes to continue to remain in the market? Are these dealers going to be able to maintain the service and parts back up for them? And what resale value will they ultimately realise as a trading? My feeling is that there are too many vehicles being imported into Australia, and the vast make and model divergence will devalue many motor vehicles at an accelerated rate, which in turn is going to see many owners losing considerable value on some of their current and near-term vehicle purchases. Add the complexities of the federal budget, which is showing that the Australian economy is heading for some turbulent water, and this will test the resolve of many new car buyers in coming months. And that was from A. Jones of Paynham.
0: Now we turn to the NT News, where you have your say. Marion is right. An interview on the ABC State Line, the member for Lingira, Marion Scrimgour, called for increased funding for programs that help build family capacity for people living in remote communities and town camps. She referred to programs that provide skills in cooking, household management, home economics and homemaker support. 30 or so years ago, a remote area housing management program existed. The aim was to develop strategies that would improve housing management and maintenance outcomes for remote area families. A main recommendation was that home economics should be reinstated in the bush schools. All the women participating in the program could remember learning to cook, budget, prepare healthy meals, practice household hygiene, and learn about basic house and appliance maintenance while at school. These recommendations were presented to a meeting of curriculum development officers from the Department of Education. At this meeting, we were told rather bluntly that the department had new priorities and was no longer interested in churning out domestics. The focus was now in achieving academic outcomes and pathways to employment in the hospitality industry would be provided for those pupils that were interested. I don't know if the department ever achieved its goal of academic excellence in the bush, but those decisions have done precious little for generations of young families who move into housing with very few of the life skills necessary to manage either their house or their family. The Indigenous representatives at that meeting clearly felt that learning basic skills was essential for children growing up in bush communities. The department felt otherwise. This is a good example of where departmental ideology chose to ignore the reality of what was needed on the ground and overrode what communities felt was essential learning for their children. Academic results will come much quicker if children have a stable home environment, healthy meals, working appliances, power and food that is budgeted for, taps that turn on, and where hygiene is considered important. Marion is right. Grassroots capacity building at the family and community level is essential. Schools are best placed to commence this process. And that was from Peter Ryan of Howard Springs.
1: Turning now to the social scene, the best comments made by NT News readers posted across our social media platforms. Crocs still being spotted lapping up Darwin coastline. As a rule of thumb to check whether there are crocs in any NT waterways, dip your finger into the water, remove it from the water. If your finger is wet, then it is likely that a croc is present, says David Francis. Only a matter of time before there's a fatality in Darwin Harbour. There used to be 100 commercial shark licences 30 years ago. Now there's only 15 around the Australian coast. Not sure how many working out of Darwin, if any. One factor, I guess, for the increased numbers and increased average size. There's also a 4-metre-plus crocs getting trapped from the harbour now. Enter at your own risk. And that was from Jane V.N. Min. Would be nice to have saltwater swimming baths at some Darwin beaches, similar to what they have at some beaches in Sydney, writes Kathy Bongoli. That's just one. Go to Daly River. You'll see hundreds, especially at night. It looks like Christmas lights, and that's their eyes, writes Trude Worse. I'll add to this and say be careful of almost any beach in Queensland, NT and WA. The crocs are all over this coastline. I've seen them. And that's Lynn O'Shea. We used to catch and eat ones that size all the time, says Christian Vanderhoor. Damn, is that why I was swimming? And that was George Kapastis. That's Hotel California Beach. You can always check in, but you can't check out, says ESTA Romana Gnom. I saw a croc there on my first visit, says Danny Ford. World's largest mud crab mural. Welcome to the Crustenian Station, writes Kit Bennett. What would look great in snaps, writes Kelly Ferris. Recall seeing the barefoot mud crab tying competition once with my brother Ernie Rodent as the host, my first trip to Australia, and that was from Charlie Rodent. This art brings out the best in the artist and others. Love it a lot, says Samuel Riley. Great job when they are doing more, says Annette Glazebrook. Who is this, says Clementine Trottoli. And finally, I only saw that yesterday, says Kim Johnson. On Vision Australia Radio, you're listening to Letters to the Editor from The Advertiser, The Australian and the NT News for Monday, the 15th of June. And we're going to turn now to letters from The Australian. Politics is at risk of falling prey to grievance and rage. Voters feeling held back or left behind swing to populists. In analysing the reasons for the rise of One Nation, Tom Jusevic references Greg Craven's comment from last week that Pauline Hanson has authorised Australians to imbibe the ultimate political elixir, the joy of rage. Reference: fed-up Aussies are embracing the joy of rage in the Weekend Australian. While it's an apt observation that the distress of many Australians at what is happening to our nation is increasingly converting to a high-octane anger that feels right, such rage carries risk. There is danger in the authorisation of rage. When sanctioned in a fertile and volatile environment, the joy of justified fury may be licensed to wreck all manner of horror and harm, writes Deborah Morrison of Melbourne in Victoria.
0: Notwithstanding his excellent budget reply speech, which could be the basis of a successful 2028 election campaign, Angus Taylor's messaging has yet to get through to the public. It is possible Taylor is being seen as just another suited politician from Canberra who, like Anthony Albanese, says one thing but means another, all in the quest for power. In contrast, One Nation's Pauline Hanson seems to not be interested in power at all, but a better Australia. Taylor has to focus his communications to convincingly show how his policies would lift living standards, such as through cheap energy and lower lifetime taxes. Backing from his team is absolutely paramount. From Ron Hobber of Camberwell, Victoria.
1: Paul Kelly observes that against the backdrop of a surging One Nation and a battered coalition, the Albanese government is convinced that holding the line on big government and state intervention is the way to go. Reference: this is the end of politics as we know it from the Weekend Australian. Good luck with that as an election strategy. Doesn't the rise of One Nation partly reflect an Australia-wide resentment about the left-wing forces, which essentially dictate what is good for all of us? Do Australians really want policies that lead us to being less aspirational? Given that Albanese likely won the last election on the incompetence of the opposition rather than its own economic performance, I think it is long odds the voters will be fooled again. And that was from Bob Miller from Leederville in WA.
0: Paul Kelly delivers some home truths, but for mainstream political leaders, about the need for boldness. Status quo politics is certainly not working. It is probably why Albanese has made a bold move on tax reform. However, there is nothing that is aspirational about the proposed tax reform. There is also nothing in the tax reform that addresses the grievances of those now supporting the increasingly popular Pauline Hanson. Increasing productivity is critical to improving living standards for all Australians, as increased productivity lifts all boats. So boldness is necessary, but it must be the right kind of boldness to address current political grievances and circumstances. From David Muir of Indooroopilly, Queensland.
1: Australia's centre-right voters are increasingly confronted and frustrated by a political reality that should concern everyone who values limited government personal responsibility, free enterprise and national prosperity. Sadly, the conservative side of politics is becoming more fragmented. While this continues, the left will likely remain in control of the political agenda. It will use every trick in the book to divide and conquer. It is time the conservative side of politics galvanised with a shared and common objective to remove the left from government, especially at federal and state level. There needs to be a new political force, the Conservative Party of Australia. The Liberals, Nationals and One Nation need to come together. And that's from John George of Kingsley in WA.
0: Can someone ask Anthony Albanese and Jim Chalmers to stop the schoolboy name-calling and get on with governing the country? It's obvious the government is getting worried about the apparent rise in popularity of One Nation, but all they have to do is provide the country with good government, something they are not doing at present. In fact, I would say that all the years that I've lived in Australia, this Prime Minister and his government would be the worst I have experienced. For a start, they could learn to balance a budget and cut out the excessive spending that now has the electorate expecting the government to get us out of every pothole we find ourselves falling into. And that was from Ken Alistair of Duncraig in WA.
1: And turning now to letters of a more general nature, independence of the courts has never been more crucial than now. The articles by Janet Albrexton and Greg Craven raise interesting insights concerning the Australian judiciary, reference ashamed lifting the veil on the conduct of our judges, caught between constitutional bedrock and a hard place in the Weekend Australian. Albrexton highlights delays in decisions by federal court judges, and Craven focuses on the independence of the courts and how the Constitution is interpreted by justices in the High Court. Taken for granted is the independence of the courts, but if all judges are political appointments selected by the Attorney General, albeit with consultations with legal professional bodies, then for probity, surely, the public should have a say in selecting those who will interpret the law and the Constitution. It is the underlying political and cultural perspectives of the judges that are worrying, particularly when a rampant One Nation party is seeking to readjust national pride and culture in relation to immigration, war crimes, freedom of speech, and the return of the ISIS brides. And like politicians, judges are unaccountable, and that was from Alan Watchman of Coromandel Valley in SA.
0: Greg Craven's piece on High Court Justice Robert Beach Jones' attack on the Samuel Griffith Society, though light-hearted at times, was a deeply disturbing read. Our Constitution and our laws should be interpreted by our elected parliamentarians, not by the unelected judges. Thankfully, if the expectations of the people are not respected by the judiciary, the Constitution can and should be changed by referendum. And that was from Ross MacDonald of Gordon, New South Wales.
1: AUKUS All at Sea. Foreign editor Greg Sheridan, perhaps with a little tongue-in-cheek, raises an interesting point when he suggests our Defence Minister Richard Marles, like his UK counterpart John Healey, resign his position in protest at his government's refusal to increase the defence budget in real terms. Reference, UK Defence Minister quits, why won't ours, in the Weekend Australian. Sheridan is right to insist on a bigger defence budget if the credibility and capability of our ADF is to be secured. Sadly, though, the resignation of Marles would achieve nothing. He is part of Labour's inner circle, which does not believe in beefing up the ADF. Only a change of government will see a bigger defence spend, and that was from John George of Kingsley in WA.
0: Sovereign energy. Chris Allman reveals the total absurdity of sovereign energy, where we are almost totally dependent on China, a potential belligerent, for the supply of solar, wind and batteries. Reference, it's called sovereign energy, but China holds the key, in the Weekend Australian. Replacement of these renewable items when they reach their use-by dates needs further consideration. It will reinforce our dependency on China and will extend the unaffordable high-cost renewables program indefinitely. The additional cost of disposing these retired renewables must also be factored in. A complete review of our energy program is urgently needed to ensure our future energy needs are reliable and affordable, and with our future security a key consideration. From Peter Clark of Corinda, Queensland.
1: Hamas is holding Gaza. In his perspective summary of the Iran war, Cameron Stewart concludes Donald Trump wants a peace deal badly and asks, has he actually got one, or is this another false dawn? Reference, Trump talks up great peace deal, Iran says nix in the Weekend Australian. The war against Iran is very likely to end soon. President Trump announced the signing of the peace deal would take place on the weekend, but Iran is saying it could be slower. After the war ends, attention will swing back to the future of Gaza, but President Trump's two-point plan for ending the war in the Gaza Strip has largely stalled. The return of all the hostages was a significant achievement, but there's still no international stabilisation force. Establish an effective transitional civilian authority in Gaza isn't possible until Hamas disarms. Recognising the threat from Gaza may re-emerge. Israel will need to continue to conduct limited military strikes periodically to degrade Hamas's capability. And that was from Anthony Bergin in Reed in ACT.
0: And that completes our readings from the letters to the editor. I'm Helen Slade, and reading with me was Pauline Pearson. She was our panel operator, and I was your editor. 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

0: On Vision Australia Radio, welcome to selected readings from The Guardian International, taken from the website theguardian.com. I'm Nini Davies, and reading with me today is Helen Rice. Today's program includes items on a US-Iran peace deal, the war in Ukraine, and J.D. Vance's possible presidential run in 2028. Starting with our first article titled, US-Iran peace deal could see Strait of Hormuz open on Friday under Iranian arrangements, says state media, Middle East Crisis Live. While greeting the deal, US Republican Senator Lindsey Graham has also expressed concern about conflicting statements regarding its details. Writing in a post on X, he said, I'm pleased to hear the memorandum of understanding with Iran to allow the Strait of Hormuz to open has been agreed to. I will be watching closely the ensuing negotiations regarding Iran's nuclear program and other matters. I am somewhat concerned that Iran's view of the agreement seems different than what the American negotiating team is claiming. Under our law, any nuclear deal with Iran will be sent to Congress for review and a vote. I look forward to reviewing the final product, and I believe it is imperative that the architect of the deal, Vice President Vance, and his negotiating partners be part of the process in presenting the final deal to Congress. Congratulations to all in getting us to this point. Time will tell. High oil and gas prices and energy supply problems won't be solved overnight, despite an agreement to end the Iran war and open the Strait of Hormuz announced Sunday, writes the Associated Press. It will probably take months before energy companies can resume operations to the point of meeting the world's demand. According to energy experts, the slow pace of the process of shipping and refining crude oil and doubts about the security of traveling through the strait mean the effect won't be seen immediately, they said. Ships loaded with crude oil have been stranded in the Persian Gulf for more than 3 months, unable to safely travel through the waterway, through which about a fifth of the world's oil and gasoline supplies typically travel before the war began. It's going to take time for people to feel comfortable and for insurance to be in place, particularly to get people on the ground to restart some of these assets, said Daniel Evans, Global Head of Fuels and Refining Research at S+P Global Energy. And that article was titled, US-Iran peace deal could see Strait of Hormuz open on Friday under Iranian arrangements, says state media, Middle East Crisis Live.
1: This article is by Peter Beaumont, Kyiv Monastery set on fire in night of Russian attacks across Ukraine. Ukraine has come under a massive Russian missile and drone attack with waves of explosions echoing through the capital Kyiv in the early hours of Monday morning as air raids killed at least 5 people across the country. Among targets hit in the sustained wave of strikes were the city's historic Domitian Cathedral with the Kyiv Pechersk Lavra, one of Ukraine's most significant religious sites, as well as residential buildings across the city. Footage from the Pechersk Lavra, a UNESCO World Heritage Site, showed towering flames licking up towards its domes. 6 people were reported injured. The roof of one of the holiest places in the Christian world, the Domitian Cathedral of the Kyiv Pechersk Lavra, is burning. Metropolitan Epiphanius, head of the Orthodox Church of Ukraine, wrote on X. Yulia Sviridenko, the Prime Minister, posted a picture of the monastery building in flames and wrote, "A brutal assault on our people and our heritage. This is the true face of Russia's Orthodox values. We ask for prayers for the salvation of the shrine from destruction, another Russian crime against humanity, against history, against Christianity." Damage was reported at 16 locations across the capital amid the sound of interceptor launches and explosions that shook windows in the city centre. New launches targeting the capital keep being recorded, said Timir Chachenko, head of Kyiv's military administration, urging people to remain in shelters as at least 10 people were reported injured. Attacks across Ukraine came after the Russian President Vladimir Putin had warned that Moscow would target Ukraine with systemic strikes and amid evidence of mounting battlefield setbacks for Russia. The strikes follow a period of relative quiet in Kyiv in recent days as Moscow prepared its drone and missile forces for the latest in a recent series of massive air attacks. Outside the capital, at least five people were killed in the city of Kharkiv in what appeared to be a double-tap strike targeting emergency responders. Poland, an EU and NATO member, scrambled fighter jets and put ground-based air defence systems and radar reconnaissance on a state of readiness, the Polish armed forces said on Monday morning. The strikes came after the Ukrainian President Volodymyr Zelensky said on Sunday that he had spoken to Donald Trump ahead of a G7 meeting in France this week and discussed efforts to achieve an end to the more than four-year war. Trump also told Putin on Sunday that ending the conflict in Ukraine was vital and he was ready to help, the Kremlin said. Progress towards a peace agreement in Ukraine has been slow, with US officials and mediators concentrating on the conflict in the Middle East. US and Iranian officials said on Sunday they had agreed on a peace framework to end their war, with the pact expected to be officially signed on Friday in Switzerland. And that was an article by Peter Beaumont, Kyiv Monastery Set on Fire in Night of Russian Attacks Across Ukraine.
0: This article is titled Labour MP Lauren Edwards to Bring Assisted Dying Bill Back to the Commons by Jessica Elgert. The Assisted Dying Bill is set to return to the Commons after the Labour MP Lauren Edwards agreed to use her private member's bill to put the issue before MPs again. Edwards said she wanted to give the legislation another chance before it had been blocked by the House of Lords after being passed by MPs. The return of the bill would give supporters a chance to use the Parliament Acts to potentially bypass the Lords if it was blocked for a second time. Edwards said her decision was above all about democracy and that the bill was prevented from passing only by the decision of a minority in the House of Lords to talk it out and stop it coming to a vote. "We owe it to all those terminally ill people and their families who are depending on this bill to ensure that Parliament can come to a final decision on the question of choice at the end of life," she said. "And I believe it undermines public trust in our democracy more widely if we cannot deliver on a measure that is supported by a very large majority of voters in all parts of the country." The bill, which gives terminally ill people over the age of 18 the right to end their life with agreement of a panel of experts, passed the Commons last year but ran out of time to pass the House of Lords after peers opposing the bill submitted more than 1,000 amendments. Edwards, the MP for Rochester and Strood, came second in a ballot of private members' bill, meaning she will have a good chance of passing the bill should MPs continue to support it. Edwards was born in Victoria, Australia, the first state in the country to legalise assisted dying, and previously described the reform as one of the most important, compassionate and empowering changes to healthcare we've seen in a generation. Sarah Wooten, the chief executive of Dignity in Dying, said, "This announcement will come as enormous relief to terminally ill people and their families after decades of campaigning and historic parliamentary progress towards giving dying people proper choice and protection at the end of life. Many feared that the law change had been derailed despite the clear support of both the public and elected MPs. Lauren Edwards' decision ensures that this vital conversation can continue. Every day, dying people are forced to endure suffering they would not choose, while others take desperate measures because the law offers them no safe, compassionate alternative. They deserve better." MPs must present their bills in Parliament this Wednesday, and Edwards must present a bill identical to the version originally passed by the Commons last year, when it was sponsored by Kim Leadbeater. Dignity in Dying said Edwards had spoken to campaigners, including Elise Burns from Faversham in Kent, who was living with secondary breast cancer. Should the bill pass the Commons, the House of Lords should still be able to debate and suggest amendments to the bill and put it to a vote, but it cannot be talked out for a second time. Opponents say the bill was so flawed that it merited an unprecedented number of amendments, including criticism from several royal colleges. Edward said she had expected the Commons' decision to be respected by the Lords and that she hoped it would not be necessary to use the Parliament Acts. There will be no need for that if peers complete their unfinished business in the normal way, but we cannot allow an unelected minority to frustrate the democratic process for a second time, she said. Should mentally competent, terminally ill adults at the very end of their lives be offered the choice of a dignified, pain-free death with all the protections and safeguards the bill provides? An overwhelming majority of our constituents believe that they should. The House of Commons decided that they should. I believe as strongly as ever that we cannot and must not let them down a second time. Now is the opportunity for Parliament to fulfil the trust of the public have put in us to correct a glaring injustice and pass this compassionate, safe and long overdue reform. Some opponents said they were dismayed about the division the bill would reignite at a time of political turmoil. The former Health Minister, Ashley Dalton, said, "We have debated this deeply divisive and flawed assisted dying bill for over a year, and supporters have refused to listen or to make the necessary changes. This bill would hand sweeping unchecked powers over life and death and our NHS to future governments, whatever their political persuasion. We should not be using more of our limited time and political capital on something that simply isn't safe or a priority for the people who put us in power." And that article was titled, "Labour MP Lauren Edwards to bring assisted dying bill back to the Commons," by Jessica Elgert.
1: This article's by Gloria Oladipo. JD Vance says he will discuss 2028 presidential run after midterm elections. JD Vance said that he will discuss a 2028 US presidential run with his wife after the 2026 midterms. The US vice president gave insight into his ongoing decision on whether to run during an interview with CBS Sunday Morning, where he spoke on his new memoir, Communion, Finding My Way Back to Faith, which details his conversion to Catholicism. "Usha and I will absolutely sit down and talk about what comes next for our family," said Vance. "People sort of assume that I'm sitting around figuring out whether I'm going to run for president. The way that I make decisions is that I try not to make them until I absolutely must." The vice president added that he believes Trump will be very supportive on his decision. "I have no doubt that the president of the United States is going to be very supportive of anything that I ultimately decide to do," said Vance. Vance added that he never begins discussions with Trump about his future political plans. "I never bring it up, but sure, the president brings it up a lot, sometimes publicly, sometimes privately. You know, the president's a political animal. He loves this stuff. He's very fascinated by it." When asked if Trump has asked Vance to go after the Republican nomination explicitly, Vance said the president is not positive or negative. "It's just he kind of talks about it like, what's going to happen, you know? How do we make sure that we're successful? What does that mean for the future? It's more of a conversation like that." The Washington Post previously reported that Vance may have delayed his decision on whether to run in 2028 due to the upcoming birth of his fourth child, who is due in July, according to an unnamed source close to Vance. Vance is seen as a top contender for the GOP nomination. Potential running mates also include Marco Rubio, the US Secretary of State and a former presidential candidate. Donald Trump Jr., Trump's eldest son, has also named an interest in running for higher office, the Post reported. That was an article by Gloria Oladipo. J.D. Vance says he will discuss 2028 presidential run after midterm elections.
0: 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This article is titled, "Swiss Voters Reject Proposal to Cap Population at 10 Million," by Angela Grifrida and John Henley. voters in Switzerland have rejected an unprecedented far-right proposal to cap the country's population at 10 million in a divisive referendum dubbed the Swiss Brexit. Some 54.79% of voters were against the proposal by the Swiss People Party, SVP, and 45.21% were in favour. Turnout was 58.86%. A different outcome would have obliged the Swiss government to limit the population, currently 9.1 million, to 10 million by 2050, enacting tough restrictions on family reunification, residency permits, and asylum if the number had reached 9.5 million before that date. Under the proposals, if the threshold of 10 million people was exceeded before 2050, the Swiss government would have been obliged to withdraw from the country's free movement agreement with the EU, ending its access to the bloc's single market. The SVP, which has the most seats in parliament, has for years fueled anti-immigrant sentiment, especially concerning workers from neighbouring EU countries. The party had insisted that a so-called sustainability initiative was needed to address the increase in population, which it argued was putting pressure on Swiss infrastructure, housing, social programs, natural resources, and way of life. Switzerland's population has grown far faster than that of surrounding EU states, rising by 23% since the Free Movement Agreement came into effect in 2002. Economic output has risen by about 24% over the same period, government figures show. About 27% of Swiss residents are not citizens, according to official data. Urs Beery from the polling firm GFS Bern told Reuters that the initiative failed to pass because people were unconvinced by the plan and worried about the possible side effects despite widespread concern about population growth. Voters were worried about negative consequences for Switzerland's relationship with the EU and for the labour market, he said. People are also worried about things like having enough care and health workers. Also, there's a feeling that in the current international environment, it's not sensible for a small country to do this. The seven-member government, made up of ministers from Switzerland's four biggest parties, including the SVP, was collectively against the initiative, warning it would threaten national stability, harm the economy, and hurt Swiss prosperity. Business groups were also concerned that a population cap would have limited access to foreign workers while damaging the economy and relations with Brussels. Polls had forecast a close outcome. The projection tallied with a final survey by GFS Bern, which had predicted the proposal, would be narrowly rejected. Switzerland's system of direct democracy allows for popular initiatives that are put to a referendum if they get 100,000 backers within 18 months. Typically held four times a year, plebiscites are a long-favoured tool of the anti-immigration SVP. While many countries have limits on immigration, none has ever voted to limit its population. And that article was titled, Swiss Voters Reject Proposal to Cap Population at 10 Million by Angela Grifrida and John Henley.
1: This article is by Eric Berger. It's Euphoria. New York City celebrates Knicks NBA title win after 53-year wait. Marvita Davis, 70,

0: She maintained her love of hoops, even though she had knee and hip replacements and can no longer play, and her love of the Knicks, despite their more than half a century of futility. "I will support all my hometown teams, regardless of how bad they are," said Davis, a retired computer programmer. On Saturday night, that long-standing fanhood paid off when the Knicks finally won an NBA title again by defeating the San Antonio Spurs in 5 games. Davis watched as the game was projected onto a screen on the front lawn of her apartment building with other residents in the Clinton Hill neighbourhood of Brooklyn. Others watched from bars in the East Village and fire escapes in the West Village and erupted as the clock hit zero. "It's euphoria," Davis said. That was a feeling throughout all 5 boroughs. Car horns, fireworks, "Let's go Knicks" chants, and Jay-Z's Empire State of Mind and Frank Sinatra's theme from New York, New York filled the streets, subways and bars until well after midnight. Some shouted an expletive directed at Spurs star Victor Wembanyama too. "The city is alive, man, like never before," said Nick Panetta, a 47-year Bronx resident who works in information technology and watched the game at Habana Outpost, a Brooklyn restaurant that also projected the game outdoors. Firefighters drove through the city holding a Knicks blanket. Even bus drivers got some love from residents. "B-52, B-52, B-52," fans who filled sidewalks in Brooklyn chanted as a bus rolled past. Predictably, as after many championships, even ones less than half a century in the making, some fans turned the occasion into an opportunity to riot, destroy property and commit violence. Tens of thousands of people gathered outside the Knicks' home, Madison Square Garden, according to a New York Police Department estimate. Whereas many in the city were chanting "Go Knicks," police in riot gear tried to clear the area outside Madison Square Garden, yelling "Move back, move back, move back." There was a shooting and 4 slashings or stabbings amid fights in the city, the police reported. 5 school buses were destroyed, including by lighting them on fire. The vehicles were slated to transport fans from the city to MetLife Stadium in New Jersey for World Cup games, a police spokesperson stated. People also badly damaged 5 police cars, including by smashing them with baseball bats. Police arrested 63 people connected to the game. 10 police officers suffered injuries, including ones who were punched in the face and struck with a glass bottle. But the mayhem was no match for the fervour. Brooklyn native Rashid Taylor, 51, said Jalen Brunson was the driver that guided them to the victory. "They got the champion, fearless leader, just taking them through all the fire," Taylor said of Brunson, who scored 45 points in the Game 5 win. "This team is just heart and soul and passion and not backing down." And it was not only lifelong Knicks fans who were thrilled to see them win. Jeremy Friedman grew up in St. Louis and a decade ago moved to Chicago, where Brunson played in high school and has plenty of fans, including Friedman's friends. Friedman became one too. Friedman, a headhunter, wore former Knicks star Jeremy Lin's jersey and celebrated with friends on a sidewalk in Brooklyn. "The Knicks, 53 years," Friedman said. "It's an amazing time to be part of this city." There is only more celebration ahead. Mayor Zoran Mamdani announced a ticker tape parade on the 18th of June and said City Hall will present the team the keys to the city, a symbolic gesture to recognise New York's notable citizens. "For more than 50 years, New Yorkers have waited for this moment," Mamdani said in a statement. "Through near misses, heartbreak and a hope that every year could be our year, this city never stopped believing in the Knicks. And this team fulfilled that hope with grit, resilience and heart, just like the 5 boroughs itself." That was an article by Eric Berger. It's euphoria. New York City celebrates Knicks' NBA title win after 53-year wait.
1: This article is titled "US Musician Oliver Tree, 32, Killed in Helicopter Crash in Brazil." The American musician Oliver Tree has died in a helicopter crash in Brazil at the age of 32, according to reports. 2 helicopters collided over Rio de Janeiro on Sunday morning and crashed in the city's western zone, killing all 6 people on board, including Tree, several Brazilian media outlets reported. Rio de Janeiro's military fire department said one of the helicopters crashed on a car dealership where several electric vehicles were parked, igniting a fire that was extinguished.

Officials said an investigation was underway to determine the cause of the collision. Tree, 32, who was in Brazil on a world tour, was aboard one of the helicopters that crashed, leaving all occupants dead, a police source told AFP. The alternative singer and internet personality was listed as one of six people on the manifest of the two aircrafts shared by the source, who said the victims could not be formally identified yet as they were badly burned in the crash. The passengers alongside the singer included a Brazilian music producer, Argentine video director and Argentine YouTuber Gaspar Prim, known online as Gaspy. The helicopters collided mid-air in the western suburb of Recreio dos Bandeirantes before plummeting into the car park of an electric car dealership, setting ablaze about 20 cars, according to firefighters. One of the helicopters was carrying five people and the other only the pilot. There were no survivors. Tree, with a distinctive bowl haircut and internet persona, was known for songs including Life Goes On, Miss You, and Alien Boy. He has more than 11 million monthly listeners on Spotify, with his top songs listened to more than 700 million times. He was due to play more than 70 shows across 30 countries on seven continents during his world tour. He performed in Buenos Aires, Argentina on 4 June and on Saturday shared a video on his Instagram playing football in a Brazilian neighborhood. In 2024, he was nominated for the International Song Brit Award alongside the German producer Robin Schulz for their song Miss You. The track peaked at number 3 in the UK singles chart. In 2020, he broke the Guinness World Record for the largest kick scooter at 4.16 metres tall and 3.13 metres long. According to the Guinness World Record website, the feat was achieved to fulfil a lifelong dream. And that article was titled US Musician Oliver Tree, 32, Killed in Helicopter Crash in Brazil. And that completes our readings from The Guardian International, taken from the website theguardian.com. I'm Nini Davies, and reading with me was Helen Rice. I operated the panel, and we were your editors. This program is produced in our Adelaide studios and can be heard regularly at this time here on Vision Australia Radio, VA Radio on digital, and online at varadio.org.

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3: Newsweek, a program of good news from across Australia and around the globe. Hello, I'm Sally Denton, and reading with me today is Neil Tuckwell. In this first half of the program, we'll be reading stories from the ABC Good News website. 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And we turn now to our first article. Full Circle launches Adelaide Musical Theatre Company with Catch Me If You Can. And this is by Malcolm Sutton from 891 ABC Adelaide and posted on the 4th of June. It may seem odd considering the number of musicals that play in Adelaide, but according to the newest troupe in town, the city's never had its own professional company dedicated to the genre. Until now. Full Circle Theatre Company launched last night at Immersive Light and Art on Light Square, announcing it would produce its first show, Catch Me If You Can, at Futures Theatre in November. Led by Artistic Director Jo Casson, she says Full Circle is Adelaide's first professional musical theatre company. We have so much talent in South Australia that it's a bit outrageous, she told 891 ABC Adelaide. For professional artists to work, they so often have to move to the eastern states. So it would be amazing to have some opportunities for those professional artists to work in their hometown. Adelaide has a long list of amateur and semi-professional musical theatre groups, creating both well-known and original shows. But they often operate on very tight budgets and casts and crews have day jobs. Full Circle Theatre Company is supported by patron Pamela Wall, AO, a well-known philanthropist in Adelaide and former nurse and businesswoman. Casson wants to give more Adelaide artists opportunity to work professionally at home without having to travel to Melbourne, Sydney or Brisbane. We've got some incredible amateur theatre companies and some fabulous youth companies in Adelaide. And then, at the other end of the spectrum, is the fabulous national touring shows that come to Adelaide, she said. There has never been something in the middle, so we kind of sit in a niche market where we're a local professional, not-for-profit company. She said Full Circle would spend its first 18 months producing three existing works that people recognised. Catch Me If You Can is based on the 2002 Hollywood film of the same name, starring Leonardo DiCaprio and Tom Hanks. It debuted on Broadway in 2011 with a score by Mark Shaiman and Scott Whitman. Casson said achieving recognition for Full Circle through existing works would enable it to support a wider range of material. Getting a new work published and seen is a genuine challenge anywhere in the world, she said. Unless you've got massive funding behind you and your name's Lin-Manuel Miranda, Hamilton composer, it's pretty tough to get new work up and new work funded. I just directed Amity Dry's musical The Perfect Life, which is actually an incredible, unknown show by a South Australian composer. That's a pretty tough sell in South Australia. But we're trying to support all of that as well and definitely looking to find ways to build exposure for local writers. Full Circle also has three official ambassadors to help promote its goals. They include writer, critic, theatre director and radio presenter Peter Gers, vocalist and arts advocate Libby O'Donovan, and leading performer and educator Rachel Beck, with more likely to be announced soon. The idea of the Ambassador Program is to connect with renowned local and national industry people who can support us, Casson said. It's third-party endorsement, right? So if someone like Peter Gers thinks we're okay, then you know we might be okay. Mr. Gers said he admired Casson as the most brilliant director-producer of musical theatre in Adelaide in my long experience. I'm in awe of her talent, her entrepreneurial spirit, and her much-needed push for a professional music theatre company in Adelaide, he said. Patron Dr. Pamela Wall said she adored musical theatre. Jo and her team are doing such a wonderful thing for our talented young artists, but I particularly like their commitment to present musical theatre to new audiences who might not have experienced the spectacle before, she said. Casson said musical theatre in South Australia drew just 9% of the state's overall live entertainment audiences, compared to up to 17% in other states. That's not because South Australians aren't fans of musical theatre. We just don't have the opportunities people have elsewhere, she said. She said the city could often be skipped by bigger national touring productions. Casson wanted to grow Adelaide's musical theatre audience and to forge partnerships with community groups, businesses and educational institutions to make major works more accessible. We're trying to create professional theatre that is also affordable, she said. And that article, Full Circle, launches Adelaide Musical Theatre Company with Catch Me If You Can by Malcolm Sutton, 891 ABC Adelaide, and posted on the 4th of June.
1: From the 2nd of June, domestic violence survivors tell stories through art in Toowoomba. This comes from Grace Nakamura at ABC Southern Queensland. Elizabeth, surname withheld for privacy reasons, hadn't picked up a paintbrush in years. All her energy had instead been spent on protecting herself and her three children from the suffocating weight of domestic violence. It's a darkness that's visible but not all-consuming. In Journey to Freedom, her first painting since leaving, I haven't completely eliminated the darkness in the pictures because it never fully goes away, Elizabeth said. But you learn to survive and you learn to move forward. Her paintings won most inspiring artwork at a domestic violence art showcase at a women's centre in Toowoomba, west of Brisbane. About 80 artworks were on display, created by women and children affected by domestic and family violence. One painting, submitted by an 11-year-old girl, shows a sad face with two hearts alongside. I've seen my mum and dad fighting and it made me sad, the description reads. I did this picture to tell my mum and other mums not to cry, that they're amazing and loved. In Queensland, more than half of all assaults reported in 2022-23 were categorised as family and domestic violence. Nationally, one in four women have experienced physical or sexual violence from a partner or family member, according to the ABS. Much of the true impact of family and domestic violence, beyond the statistics, is reflected only in the words of victim survivors. Belinda Vadama from the Women's Wellness Centre said it was safe to say that everyone had been affected by family and domestic violence, even if it wasn't directly, whether it be through a loved one or a friend, someone they know or experienced it themselves, she said. In Toowoomba, she said between 60 and 70 women access the Women's Wellness Centre, run by Mercy Community Services. We see women come in just broken, she said, but they find the strength to rise up and after some terrible things, not only that, but they do it while taking care of their children. Miss Valdama said it was one of the councillors who had the idea for the art showcase. She said it was to honour the voices often lost amid reporting of perpetrators and court cases, especially those of children. The bravery that it takes for some of these people to submit their artwork, she said. We like to keep their stories safe and sacred because that's theirs, and they've given us the privilege to share their stories. Kerry, not her real name, created her artwork in a place of grief, rage and profound disillusionment after the end of her court case. My abuser walked away with everything he wanted, while I was left carrying the unbearable weight of abandonment and just utter defeat, she said. Her piece, Flayed, represents how she felt, stripped raw by institutional failure. My file was lost during the investigation for various reasons, and requests for support just disappeared into silence, she said. My piece speaks to the loneliness of surviving violence, only to be further wounded by the systems surrounding it. She said creating the piece for the showcase was a healing process. I decided to put paint onto paper so that people could look at it and have an insight into my experience, Kerry said. It's incredibly powerful to be seen, to be heard, and to be felt. As a survivor, it's that tiny piece that allows you to just move forward and close that door behind you. Across the room, slips of paper are strung to the branches of a rotten tree trunk. No one else will want you or have you. I didn't know it all of you. I threw it in your direction. If you hadn't have spoken sick to the police with lies, there wouldn't be a DVO. The anonymous creator wrote that the pieces of paper were all said to her by her abuser. At the bottom of the trunk, purple flowers bloom from the soil. The words no longer control or intimidate me. They are not a reflection on me, but on his behaviour, the description reads. I may have the scars, like the decayed trunk, but I have my spark back, blooming and growing like the flowers. No one deserves to live in fear. And that article from the 2nd of June by Grace Nakamura, Domestic Violence Survivors Tell Stories Through Art in Toowoomba.
3: And we turn to our next story. A rare black-headed gull sighting in Geraldton, Western Australia, by Natasha Harradine, ABC Midwest and Wheatbelt, posted 8th of June. Twitchers have made their way to the coastal city of Geraldton in Western Australia's Midwest after multiple sightings of a bird seen less than a dozen times in Australia. The black-headed gull usually migrates between Europe and Asia, but this one is believed to have been blown off course in rough weather. Bird-watching friends Bill Betts and Daryl Jones were among dozens who travelled more than 400 kilometres from Perth to see it for themselves. There's only been 8 to 10 records in Australia before, and all of those have been in the northern part of Australia. This is the first one in the southern part, he said. It's probably been caught in a storm, got blown this way, and now is lost. Mr. Jones said the pair had previously travelled as far as Carnarvon and Onslow to see a rare bird. It's nice to say, we got it, he said. Sometimes we drive 500 to 600 kilometres and don't get anything. The gull was first spotted on Wednesday and has been blending in with flocks of local seagulls. Twitcher Tegan Douglas, who also works for BirdLife Australia, joined the avid birdwatchers making the drive north with her friend Maxine Peter. In the old days, there used to be phone calls, phone trees for rare sightings, she said. Now, of course, it's all on social media and WhatsApp chat groups. She said the sighting had caused a stir nationally. There have definitely been people that have flown in from the East Coast and tried to arrange lifts up here with fellow birders to come and see it, she said. Geraldton photographer Steve Pigeon was one of the few who managed to capture the bird in flight. He has been photographing bird life for the past 8 years and has not seen this level of interest before. It's surprising just to come and have a look at a bird. The amount of people from Perth and stuff that have travelled up, and today, all over the place, it's huge, he said. Miss Douglas said birdwatching as a hobby was definitely growing. We've seen since COVID that a lot of people have been getting more interested in the natural spaces around where they live and work, she said. That has resulted in a lot of people becoming interested in birds. And then it also provides an opportunity to go to other places and enjoy the wonderful natural environment that's found there. And that article, Rare Black-Headed Gull, sighting in Geraldton, Western Australia, was by Natasha Harradine, ABC Midwest and Wheatbelt, posted June 8.
1: On Vision Australia Radio, you're listening to Good News Week, a program of good news from across Australia and around the globe. From Maya Kordek and Lucy Martin on the 4th of June, our next article, Second Chance Choir, helping people overcome hardship through music. On a gloomy Tuesday evening, the sound of Amazing Grace drifts out of an unassuming building wedged between a sports store and a government office in Perth's north. Inside, dozens of people are shedding their inhibitions to sing loud and proud, putting aside years of trauma, violence and addiction. This is the Second Chance Choir, a group of people who come together for support, community and music. Choir founder Jade Lewis came up with the idea in 2009 while running a support program in a women's prison. I saw a group of women who had lost their voice and I could relate because I had lost my own voice through trauma and addiction, she said. Miss Lewis admitted she was initially reluctant to work with offenders, but then I got the courage and I began to think, well, somebody helped me when I was in my brokenness, then perhaps I should be helping them in their brokenness, she said. I started to see a lot of their challenges came when they actually finished their time in prison. They found it hard to get homes, jobs, to get on with their life. Although many members belong to faith communities and their main song is the Christian hymn Amazing Grace, Miss Lewis said the choir was open to everyone. Singing a song and coming together in a non-invasive, non-intrusive environment, you start to meet people that have overcome their own challenges, she said. Members find people that believe in them and who are willing to give them a second chance. And what I really love about the choir is that they don't just find their voice, they find their song. Ryan Brownhill started taking drugs at 15, eventually becoming addicted to amphetamines. I was very broken, very anxious and very lost, depressed, he said. My life was lacking hope and I didn't know a way out of the life I was living. Mr. Brownhill found the choir through his church after getting clean at 25. I've been given a second chance of life, he said. So to be able to sing Amazing Grace, to give other people hope that, hey, if it is possible that I was able to change my life, then it's possible for other people as well. Fellow choir member Valeria Matza spent 2 decades addicted to drugs after a traumatic childhood involving family violence. Her 3 children were taken from her and she was jailed 4 times. I went into prison, this angry person. I hated everybody. I blamed everyone, she said. Miss Matza met Miss Lewis when she was mentoring prisoners and said it made all the difference when she was released for the last time in 2014. The other 3 times when I got out, there was no support, there were no programs that I could go into, and I just went back to the same way of living, just back into that same lifestyle, drugs, crime, looking for love in the wrong places, she said. The 4th time when I came out, I had a team of women around me that were available to me 24/7. Instead of running back to drugs when I would fight with my family or when things would go wrong, I would pick up the phone to these beautiful women that were there to support me. Miss Matza has restored her relationship with her kids and is now working as a registered nurse. Like Miss Matza, Jake Baker joined the choir after spending years in and out of prison. Mr. Baker believes the choir shows a different way to be a man. If there are men stepping up, other men see they've come out of jail, he said. Instead of like trying to have that bravado up, you know, just let your shell loose a little bit. You can just sing at the top of your lungs and just like woo-hoo, you know. Mr. Lewis would like to see more initiatives like the Second Chance Choir developed in WA. I think there are a lot of programs out there that manage behaviour, but a choir actually provides a pathway where people can find hope, dignity and community, she said. Miss Matza had a message for others who were struggling. Don't give up. Just keep trying, put one foot in front of the other, because everyone deserves a second chance, she said. And that article by Maya Kordick and Lucy Martin on the 4th of June, Second Chance Choir helping people overcome hardship through music.
3: And we turn to our next article. Major fishing competition, the Barra Nationals, gets underway after 6-week delay due to flooding. This is by George Nicol and posted on the 5th of June. It's Australia's biggest annual barramundi fishing competition, and it's happening on a remote river in the Northern Territory. The Barra Nationals have been drawing anglers from across the country to the same stretch of the Daly River, south of Darwin, for 30 years. The rules are simple. Teams are made up of 3 anglers. They have a week to fish a 50-kilometre stretch of the river, and they're scored on the total length of their top 5 fish of each day, taking a photo of their catch next to a ruler before throwing it back in the water. The team with the highest score at the end of the week are crowned the winners. Over the first 3 days of the competition alone, 1,419 fish were caught, with a total length of nearly 830 metres and a combined weight over 3.9 tonnes. About 150 competitors from 50 teams have travelled from around Australia to the remote river this year, with one keen group bringing their boat from Tasmania. Participant Tracy Chelopee, who is competing with her team, the Bamboo Pandas, said she had been travelling to the event from Rockhampton in Queensland for 6 years. We travel for 3 days to get here. You drive in and you're like, let's bring it. It's the Barra Nationals, she said. The community of Daly River experienced its worst flood on record earlier this year. At the flood's peak, houses were submerged up to their roofs in the community, which sits on the banks of the Daly River. Less than 5 kilometres downstream of the community is the Banyan Farm Tourist Park, which hosts the Barra Nationals every year, transforming into a hub of fishing and live entertainment. 3 months ago, a video of a tinny driving through the park's flooded outdoor dining hall went viral on social media. Kerry Draper, who owns the tourist park with her husband and has hosted the Barra Nationals at the park since 1998, said it was a while before she could bring herself to watch the footage. It's pretty heartbreaking. It looked pretty disastrous, she said. She said as soon as the flood water had receded, a team of volunteers had gotten to work to ensure the park could reopen in time for the tourist season and, most importantly, the Barra Nationals. Most of them were retirees, so between the ages of 65 and 70, but you should have seen that crew on the shovels. They were fantastic, she said. It's great to have the event here. It's a lot of hard work, but once it kicks off, it's a great week. Despite the work of the crew at Banyan Farm, the flooding meant this year's competition was delayed by about 6 weeks. Daryl Smart is the president of the Palmerston Game Fishing Club, which organises the tournament. He said the delayed start date had added a new element for anglers to contend with. There's a lot more big crocodiles out now with the cooler weather, which is good. If they could stay on the banks, that'd be even better, he said. Even though the recent flooding took the river to record levels, the late start to this year's competition means the water is lower than it normally is. That presents some risks, as Fisher Will Simpson and his team, the Metery Maniacs, found out the hard way. We hit a lock. We started sinking, so we had to turn around and make like a cat and scram, he said. We were going about 76 kilometres an hour. Got the heart pumping a little bit, a bit too much maybe. With crocodiles a frequent sight on the riverbank, it's easy to see why. And that article major fishing competition, the Barra Nationals, gets underway after 6-week delay due to flooding. And this is by George Nicol and posted the 5th of June.
1: And our final ABC Good News article, posted on the 7th of June by Brendan Mounter at ABC Far North, and it's headed Volunteers Clean Up Streets to Restore Pride in Tablelands Town. The Atherton Tablelands in Far North Queensland is renowned for its natural wonders, from ancient rainforest to stunning waterfalls. But the degradation of the region's main town, Atherton, particularly its central business district, has become an issue for locals. Walk down the main street and there's graffiti on the walls, the garbage bins were dirty, there are cigarette butts everywhere, resident Cathy Duck said. Locals felt the main street had lost the welcoming country charm for which the town was once famous. The CBD was untidy and uninviting, said Miss Duck, who has lived there for more than 30 years. There's no blame on the council. It's very difficult to constantly maintain things. Miss Duck was one of a handful of locals who, instead of walking past the problem, formed the Atherton Enhancement Group, AEG, with the goal of beautifying the town. Everybody can have a whinge, but we decided to put our effort into what we can do to make it better, what can be done to improve it, and what we can do to be proud of Atherton again, Miss Duck said. The attitude was, let's do something. Sunday morning working bees have so far rallied more than 60 volunteers over two sessions, focusing on removing graffiti, litter patrols and garden bed maintenance. The monthly working bees will be ongoing in a bid to restore Atherton to its former glory when it was named Queensland's tidiest town back in 2004. It will give people a sense of pride and a sense of worth. If we're able to do that again, it would be really important for our small country town, Miss Duck said. Ben Stratton, a third-generation business owner, said an untidy CBD was not just a bad look, it was bad for business. The difficulty in retail is how to get people walking in the door, and they're not walking in your door if they're not walking your main street, he said. It costs a lot more than people think. Mr. Stratton said many Tablelands residents travel to Cairns rather than shopping locally, and he hoped a cleaner CBD would reverse that trend. He also believed the town could better capitalise on the region's tourist traffic, particularly the grey nomad and drive tourism markets. We want to encourage people to stay an extra day on the Atherton Tablelands rather than move on to somewhere else because it doesn't look clean or tidy, or safe for that matter, Mr. Stratton said. Main Street Cafe owner Tony Casson said she was already hearing positive feedback from customers since the AEG got to work. If you had to have asked about a month ago, we were not getting the lovely comments that we get now, she said. When people from out of town come in and they're happy to sit outside and look at what's been done, it's worth its weight in gold to every business on the main street. The AEG was formed following a public meeting last December that Tablelands Regional Councillor Con Spanos called due to community sentiment that council was not doing enough to maintain the town. More than 80 locals attended to voice their concerns and ideas on how to effect change. Councillor Spanos, whose division includes the Atherton CBD, has commended the group's grassroots solution-focused approach. There was a lot of negative social media out there, and I just appreciate that they've come together now as a group. The ones that have been negative have generally jumped on board, he said. The AEG has been a whole-of-community approach, while the volunteers have rolled up their sleeves to do the dirty work. Local businesses have donated cleaning supplies and personal protective equipment. The Atherton Lions Club has also auspiced the group, meaning it's covered under the local service club's insurance. It's a great, positive reflection of how people feel about their town, Councillor Spanos said. And that article from Brendan Mounter at ABC Far North, Volunteers Clean Up Streets to Restore Pride in Tablelands Town.

0: And that was Snowbird by Anne Murray. On Vision Australia Radio, you're listening to Good News Week, a program of good news from across Australia and around the globe. In this second half of the program, we'll be reading stories from the Good News Network, the number one website on Google for positive news stories from around the world. And turning to our next article. Rescuing London's precious building materials, diverting them from dumps for reuse. And this was posted the 2nd of June. A salvage and reuse operation in London is ensuring that every charming bit of wood, brick, glass, porcelain and steel that has made the city beautiful can continue to do so with a second life in the circular economy. Started through an epiphany of street logic by a man frustrated by red tape, Yes Make is making things all over London out of what the city might otherwise throw out. We're creating a regenerative supply chain for the city we love, says Joel de Mowbray, founder of Yes Make, to The Guardian. Turning things that would otherwise go to waste into objects that have cultural potential. Yes Make operates in tandem with Material Cultures, which played an equal part in the endeavour of finding somewhere in the expensive London real estate market to run a salvage yard. That place is a 5-acre industrial site in the city's Newham Borough called Tipping Point East, which promotes circular construction. As well as being the largest site of its kind in London, it's also the biggest in the whole of the United Kingdom. The Guardian reports that more than half of the UK's waste is generated by the construction industry. It recycles some of it, but not nearly enough for de Mowbray's liking, especially when he looked at what was going to waste, like a 105-year-old sequoia tree from the Linford Arboretum. Instead, it was brought to Tipping Point East, where Yes Make organised an educational workshop run by the National Sawmills Organisation on how to use a portable sawmill to turn an old growth tree into lumber. There are huge quantities of high-quality, imported or exotic lumber that have gone into making London. And as the city constantly balances modernisation and preservation, some of that wood gets squeezed through the cracks. De Mowbray has ensured he and his outfit are there to pick up all the mahogany, teak and aphromasia that does. Yes Make's most recent project was the new HEJ coffee roastery on Old Kent Road. De Mowbray's team arrived with a custom structure made from reclaimed Douglas fir and oak, salvaged from the London Docklands. Designed to frame the roasting space and invite the public in, this piece holds stories of the tides and the city alike, they wrote on Instagram. Beyond lumber, Tipping Point East also refurbishes and certifies construction materials for bulk sale to contractors at sometimes 1/10 of the price of new stock. And that article, Rescuing London's Precious Building Materials, Diverting Them from Dumps for Reuse, was posted June the 2nd.
1: From the 1st of June, our Japanese fish printing crew from Documenting Day's Catch to Acclaimed Art Form. From its humble origins as a method of documenting noteworthy catches for sale or for record setting, the art of fish printing has rapidly become an international fine art phenomenon. As Japanese as a geisha cutting a sushi roll with a samurai sword, fish printing is infused with all the lovely idiosyncrasies of the country, from its famous appreciation for fish to its extreme demands of discipline and attention. Fish printing can be traced back to the 19th century when fishermen would smear a fish with sumi ink and press it into washi paper to create a print of the fish. Unable to do anything half-heartedly, the Japanese fishermen gradually learned the tricks of how to make the best prints and eventually switched from monochrome to colour paints. Since then, the practice has developed into a true art form, with methods, schools and techniques for drying and preparing the fish. Preparation is key since a fish comes with all kinds of slime and liquid that could ruin the delicate rice paper typical of fish prints. The slime has to be removed and various openings plugged to prevent water from leaking out. Two chief methods exist. The first is known as direct fish printing and involves only straightforward steps of drying the fish, layering it in the ink or paint, and rubbing it with washi paper. The image appears in reverse. The direct method sees either paper or cloth pasted over the fish and secured with rice paste to a board. This allows the artist to create a work that isn't in reverse. Both methods permit the fish to be eaten, and in both too the eye must be painted after, since no pigment will stick to fish's eye. Additional innovations have seen a variety of different colouring techniques that reflect the iridescence of a fish's scales or the density of the animal's skin pigments during various life stages. Japan Times spoke with the grandson of a renowned fish printing master, Kosuke Matsugana, who said that pigment application is a race against time and must be completed in about 30 minutes before renewed moisture from the fish begins to degrade it. One consistent theme is that there can be nothing but the eye added afterwards. Any touch-ups push the art form from printing towards painting. Fish printing has spread far beyond the shores of the home islands, developing in Australia, Italy, America, Hawaii, Brazil and elsewhere. In Italy's seaward region of Liguria, Elena De Capita has expanded the horizons of fish printing in Europe, and in fact it's the artist that brought it to Italy. Her work is focused mainly on schools of anchovies, the most important fish in her home region. She deviates from the traditional fish printing by mixing different biological environments and by creating huge compositions with a highly dynamic look. Additionally, she explains she works with bycatch, a term to describe fish caught incidentally in the pursuit of game fish. In effect, these animals died for nothing, and so by creating metaphorical geographies through fish printing, she gives the fish a new meaning and a tribute to their accidental loss. My work with them is about giving them dignity. It's a way to celebrate life, she told The Times. And that article from June 1, how Japanese fish printing grew from documenting day's catch to acclaimed art form.
0: And turning to our next article. Iconic Kruger National Park celebrates 100th year of protecting African wildlife, including the Big Five. This was posted the 3rd of June. On Sunday, South African authorities and nature lovers alike celebrated the centenary of Kruger National Park, a 7,500 square mile paradise of African wildlife and a cornerstone of the nation's conservation efforts. Minister of Forestry, Fisheries and the Environment, Willie Okamp, rang in the celebrations at Skuguza Rest Camp inside the massive protected area, saying how proud he was to be associated with those who've maintained and managed it so magnificently over the last 100 years. One of the largest and oldest of all national parks in Africa, Kruger was named after the Republic's first president, Paul Kruger, who, inspired by a law organising the area into private game camps before his term in office, eventually sought to create a large game reserve in the area that is now Northern Kruger National Park to protect species of large animal that needed plenty of space to thrive. Kruger was no longer in office by the time the park was created, but his interest and effort in creating its predecessor, the Sabi Game Reserve, were noted when selecting a name. Today, Kruger National Park receives 2 million visitors every year and has become a bastion of biodiversity that spills over into three nations. It is home to more species of large mammal than any other place in Africa, as well as hundreds of bird, reptile and plant species. It's been the testing ground for cutting-edge methods of protecting endangered species and for pioneering wildlife research and animal biology. as well as a role model for balancing wilderness needs, conservation aims, and tourist accessibility for the continent at large. As a united people, we are celebrating this success story, realising we have the responsibility to take this forward to another 100 years so that our grandchildren and great-grandchildren can see what it is like to see when a herd of elephant is walking and hear lions roar in the most pristine natural area in the world, said Minister O'Camp. The centenary was not just focused on celebrating the past, but securing the future, as 2 days before the anniversary, South African National Parks and O'Camp's ministry signed the Beneficiation Scheme Framework Agreement with 7 communities that live and have lived historically in and around the area of the park. The Beneficiation Agreement represents shared commitment to transforming natural resources into lasting opportunities for you, the beneficiaries, and your future generations, said O'Camp at the camp. And that article, Iconic Kruger National Park celebrates 100th year of protecting African wildlife, including the Big Five, and posted June 3rd.
1: From the 4th of June, heartwarming soccer news. Arsenal donates old football socks to sick horses and donkeys. Socks are the pinnacle of lousy gifts. Used socks are much the worst. But for these horses and donkeys, they're every child's dream. That's because these fancy red socks were donated by the players of the recently crowned title winners Arsenal Football Club. The footless socks have been used as dressings for horses and donkeys recovering from surgery and to keep insects off any sore legs at their horse hospital in Norfolk. Nicola Knight from Red Wing said the donation was one of the more unusual the organisation had received, but would nevertheless be a game changer. The socks are being used for anything from protecting our rescued residents' sensitive legs from flies to holding their vet bandages in place, Knight told Faye Martin of the South West News Service. They're also protecting them from head collar nut rubs and even holding back the hair on their legs while they get their feet trimmed. They're a fantastic bit of kit, and we're pleased that Arsenal reached out to us. Contrary to American preconceptions, English football can be a brutal old game, and while a jersey or pair of shorts might survive to be washed and worn again, socks rarely survive the flurry of cleats, kicks and sliding challenges endured over 90 minutes of the beautiful game. Michael Lloyd, Arsenal FC's operational sustainability manager, came up with the idea of donating the players' unwanted or too used-to-use socks and contacted Red Wings. We're always looking for ways to reduce waste and make a positive impact through the actions we take as a club, and it's great we can work together to repurpose our old kit towards the care and well-being of animals, said Lloyd. Arsenal field 11 players every game and can bring on as many as 5 substitutions. Having just played 63 games across all competitions during a season that saw them lift the Premier League title for the first time in 22 years, and reached the UEFA Champions League final, the team may have worn and tossed as many as 1,000 pairs of socks. But Red Wings is responsible for more than 1,500 horses, ponies, donkeys and mules, with over 1,000 in their daily care. Additionally, these animals need 2 pairs, not 1. Undoubtedly, many more bales of socks will be showing up at Horse Hospital as the team, now back among Europe's elite, seek to defend their title when football resumes in August. And that article, heartwarming soccer news, Arsenal donates old football socks to sick horses and donkeys.
0: On Vision Australia Radio, you're listening to Good News Week, a program of good news from across Australia and around the globe. We turn to our next article. 2026 sees the most right whale calves born in one season since 2009. And this is posted the 2nd of June. This year's calving season along the southeast coastline of America has documented the most North Atlantic right whale calves since 2009. Additionally, trends in calf births seem to indicate a normalisation of breeding and birthing among the animals that could accelerate population recovery. GNN has lately devoted many column inches to the North Atlantic right whale, one of the most endangered whales in the world, as well as one of the largest. Decades of diligent conservation seem to have allowed the whales to really turn a corner in the last 36 months, with milestones like record numbers of sightings, strange vagrancies, and an increasing population being celebrated. Now, 23 calves were born during the 2026 right whale calving season, the highest number since 2009. Of the 23 mom calf pairs identified this season, 20 of these were returning moms. Since that year, the average has been around 15 animals, but some years have been 7 or fewer. 13 of these returning mums last had calves in the 2021 or 2022 seasons, marking a shorter interval between births than the recent average of 7 to 10 years. This is closer to the normal or healthy interval of 3 to 4 years. There were 500 sightings of 129 whales migrating southward, a 29% increase compared to last year's calving season. Many of these sightings were made by citizens aboard civilian boats, which the NOAA encourages in collecting in a safe manner. These public reports add to data researchers collect during aerial and vessel surveys, which contributed to updated right whale population calving season numbers, the NOAA wrote in a report. And that article 2026 sees the most right whale calves born in one season since 2009, and this was posted June 2.
1: And our next article, Ecosystem of Pansies Thrives on Soil Contaminated by Lead Mining, Turning It into Clean Organic Compounds, from 1st of June. For areas contaminated by lead and zinc mining across Europe, a class of plants known as metallophytes are helping enrich nature while diminishing pollution. The Guardian reported on this kind of ecological doublespeak, where wildflowers seemingly grow in healthy abundance on semi-mountainous landscapes in the north of the UK, a place that has seen lead and zinc mining since Roman times. Calamanarian grassland is a rare biome that exists where topsoil has been eroded away by water and wind, enough for plants to touch the tips of zinc, lead or cadmium deposits, calamine being an old European name for zinc. Chief among the plants that thrive on the continent is the zinc violet, a rare yellow flower that blooms in metal-rich soils. In the UK, it's the mountain pansy, and it's almost never a natural phenomenon. Covering just 450 hectares, these grasslands are especially found in areas like Durham, the North Pennines and Cumbria. Here, most of the UK's lead and zinc mines were closed over 100 years ago, but their presence on the landscape is clear thanks to the pansies, spring sandwort and alpine pennycress, a group collectively known as metallophytes. Next to them can be found sea thrift, bladder campion and kidney vetch, writes The Guardian's Mark Hilston, hardy species that are tolerant in a variety of intolerable landscapes. Today, mining companies in the West undergo rigorous environmental reviews and permitting processes, and their land reclamation and environmental remediation work is budgeted in from the earliest feasibility studies. In the 19th century, nothing of the sort was required, and often miners would dam and then unleash rivers into mining areas to strip away soil and reveal the metal deposits. That contaminated dirt would accumulate in big spoil piles, which have over time been covered by a layer of humus and turned into the Calamanarian grasslands. English county authorities are at pains to decide what to do with these curious places. Their existence is predicated on one of many neurotoxic pollutants, but the plant's ability to take up the toxic heavy metal and weave it into complex organic molecules in their root, which renders them non-toxic, is not only saving millions of dollars in remediation work, but going on while the area is enriched from the food web diversity that they help anchor. On the other hand, Durham and Cumbria are keen to reduce levels of zinc, cadmium and lead in wild rivers and streams, and environmental authorities are aware that this will diminish these unique and almost precious microhabitats. Even still, there may be a Calamanarian boom before the habitat goes bust. In County Durham, the government's Water and Abandoned Metal Mines program is establishing Calamanarian grasslands by hands-on identified mine spoils along the river trees. Planted by the thousands around the spoils piles perimeters, they stop heavy metals from leaching out into

0: organic compounds.
1: And we turn to our next article. Banner avocado harvest ends with 15,000 pound dish of guacamole, a Guinness World Record. This is posted June the 5th. After a record avocado harvest, over 1,000 growers in the Mexican state of Michoacán sat down to set another one, the largest bowl of guacamole in history. They succeeded, as Guinness World Record was on hand to verify, with their gargantuan guacamole weighed in at a terrier short of 15,000 pounds of scoopable goodness. It took just 2.5 hours to make the giant dish, which was then enjoyed by the thousands of visitors and local producers there to celebrate the economic lifeblood of the region. The harvest tradition, known as the Avocado Festival, held now for 13 years in Tangitero, celebrates the state's incredible capacity for producing the fruit. Far more than a standard trade show, the four-day festival transformed the municipality into a vibrant celebration of its signature export, giving thousands of visitors and industry leaders guacamole to enjoy with their families and front-row seats to the latest breakthroughs in sustainable and efficient avocado production. This moment belongs to the thousands of Michoacán families whose livelihoods are rooted on avocado farms, Raul E. Martinez Pulido, president of Association of Avocado Exporting Producers and Packers of Mexico, said in a news release. Projections estimate that 2026 will see 2.5 billion pounds of avocados grown and exported to the United States, with plenty left over for sale to international partners who come from around the world to this great avocado Eden. A nearby municipality of Peribán took the title of world's largest guacamole off Tangitero in 2022, and the latter was eager to reclaim its crown. And that article, Banner Avocado Harvest Ends with 15,000-pound Dish of Guacamole, a Guinness World Record, and this was posted the 5th of June.
0: From June 6, man doubles his jackpot after accidentally buying two winning lottery tickets. Best mistake I ever made. A lucky retiree doubled his money when he accidentally bought two lottery tickets and won nearly $1 million. The 65-year-old reckons he pressed the wrong button when purchasing the tickets online and ended up ordering two tickets instead of one. But Alan Taylor's blunder turned into his favourite mistake when he was presented with two cheques for £333,000 each. His whopping windfall was the biggest prize so far this year for a single player of the Postcode Lottery, which is a subscription-based UK lottery where players use their residential postal code as their ticket to win cash prizes. I must have ticked it twice when I was subscribing Sal Allen, who lives in Derbyshire, in the East Midlands. This was the best mistake I've ever made. His wife Bev remembers asking Allen why he had two tickets and he said, "I don't know." His big win comes just weeks after the couple retired early after months of careful planning the next chapter of their lives. Bev, who had a stressful job as a dementia health nurse, said she still can't believe it. "We've worked all our lives and just both retired in March. I did wonder if I should have finished so early or stayed on till my state pension kicked in. We worked it out that it would be okay." Alan, a former building maintenance worker, believed it was time to retire to make the most of their lives. "This is proper unbelievable," he exclaimed. "I'm 66 this year and I retired a bit earlier than my state pension age. Now I'm not going to worry at all. I'm absolutely speechless, to be honest. You never really expect to win." Alan shared the £1 million pot with one other neighbour in Tupton when S42-6AE was drawn in the lottery's weekly millionaire street prize last Saturday, with each of the three tickets worth £333,000 each and Alan doubling his price. "We were expecting a reasonable amount, maybe £10,000 or £20,000, but we never, ever in a million years expected this. When I opened the second cheque, my legs wouldn't work, but it's a nice feeling. It's going to enable us to help other people, which is what we've all

always wanted to do, will help a lot of family and friends. The couple also plans to use some of their winnings travelling the world and treating their family. "I've always wanted to go to Australia, but Alan said he would never go unless we fly business class. Now they can afford the upgrade. My son's getting married in 3 weeks. This might mean a bit of extra wedding present." Car fanatic Alan mused that he's always wanted an Aston Martin, but now at his age he figures he could get into the sports car, but might not be able to get out. Maybe a Range Rover now. And that article, man doubles his jackpot after accidentally buying 2 winning lottery tickets. Best mistake I ever made. And that concludes our readings of Good News Stories for this week. I'm Neil Tuckwell, and reading with me today was Sally Denton. This program is produced in our Adelaide studios and can be heard regularly at this time here on Vision Australia Radio, VA Radio on digital, and online at varadio.org.

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1: Hi, Kirk Pengilly from InXS here. More than 300,000 Australians are living with glaucoma. However, half of them, that's right, over 150,000 Aussies are unaware they have glaucoma because they haven't had an eye exam. While some people are at a greater risk of developing glaucoma, such as those with a family history or simply being over 50, anyone can get it. I should know. Glaucoma wasn't in my family. I was just 29 at the time, touring with InXS when I came within an inch of losing my sight. Up until that point, I had no idea what glaucoma was. Glaucoma left untreated can lead to irreversible blindness. So please, get your eyes tested by an optometrist every 2 years, as early detection is key. It's quick and easy, and it could just save your sight. Don't let glaucoma blindside your future. To find out more about glaucoma, go to glaucoma.org.au.
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4: 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And we begin with the front page headlines, $350 million in the hole. Nathan River Resources mine collapses. Workers owed millions in unpaid superannuation. And the Northern Territory government says it cannot intervene after an iron ore miner collapsed with debts exceeding $350 million. And this comes from Fia Walsh. A Northern Territory iron ore miner has collapsed, owing more than $350 million to creditors, including the government, traditional owners and workers. BRI Ferrier was appointed administrator across five Nathan River Resources Group's entities in late May. The followed multiple warning signs of financial trouble at the Ropia Bar mine, 550 kilometres southeast of Darwin, including months of downsizing, reports of unpaid superannuation, workers stood down without pay and operations halted in April. ASIC documents confirmed NRR was millions of dollars in the red, the largest debt being $124 million owed to mining giant Glencore for use of its Bing Bong export facility. Debts also included at least $4.5 million to the Australian Taxation Office, $7.2 million to the National Northern Territory Government, $47 million to contractors and $4 million to employees. Electrical Trades Union Northern Territory organiser David Hayes said the situation was an absolute mess and called for better regulation to protect workers and small businesses. There's many, many employees out there who haven't have super paid and are owed in the tens of thousands of dollars, Mr. Hayes said. It's a real concern. There's many contractors, many Northern Territory businesses who are owed a heap of money, and it should never been allowed to get this way. There should have been more scrutiny around it from the government. Mr. Hayes said the government had abrogated its duty by saying that, as a private company, the mining operation fell outside its jurisdiction. There needs to be better regulation, particularly of these smaller mines in the Northern Territory, to ensure they are operating in a compliant manner so we don't have these situations where workers and contractors are owed millions and millions, he said. For the sake of the Territory, if we're going to be calling people to come work and invest, they need to know they're going to get paid. Northern Land Council owned 2.4 million in royalties on behalf of the Aboriginal traditional owners, called on the Northern Territory government to step in to ensure any financial losses owed to native title holders are recovered. Native title holders have agreed to mining activities on the basis that companies will comply with their obligations, including making agreed payments, NLC Chief Executive Yusuf Dean said. When these payments are not made, it undermines the benefits that native title holders were promised in return for allowing for the use of their land. During Parliamentary Estimates Committee hearings this week, Mining Minister Gerard Maley was quizzed about why the mine was allowed to continue operating for months without enough money to pay its debts. Mr. Maley said he was not aware of NRR's troubles until media reports. "I'm aware of what has been in the media cycle," Mr. Maley said. "I am disappointed that a private company has gone bankrupt, owing workers money and other outstanding debts to traditional owners or royalty. That is upsetting, but we have to look at the big picture. It is a private company." The Estimates Committee heard the Northern Territory Mining and Energy Department was aware of the ongoing discussions about disruption to mining operations caused by recent flooding and the high price of diesel. Department Chief Executive Alistair Trier said it was not for government to step in when private industry was at the risk of failure. "There is always a balance or a judgment here of where a mine continues to operate and when it goes through difficult times," Mr. Trier told Estimates. "It is difficult to make a call that a mining operation should cease. Even major mines go through issues from time to time. Businesses right through industry have good times and some fail. It is not for government to step in when an industry or a business is having a hard time. Our role is to deal with our regulatory or administrative responsibilities." Roper Bar Mine was opened by Western Desert Resources in 2013. That company going bust less than 2 years later as the iron ore price collapsed. The Northern Territory gave the green light to NRR, a subsidiary international shipping and commodity firm British Marine, to reopen the mine in 2018. And from Theo Walsh, that was Nathan River Resource Mine collapses, $350 million in the hole. Also from Theo Walsh, there Northern Territory to clear air after scandal. The Northern Territory will begin public monitoring and reporting of specific industrial pollutants related to gas processing in the hopes of improving community confidence in the industry and Darwin air quality following a major underreporting scandal. The CLP government will introduce legislation to measure for pollutants associated with hydrocarbon processing facilities under the Territory's air quality monitoring network for the first time, with that data to be published online. Currently, the network only measures a more limited range of common air pollutants focused on emissions from transport, dust and bushfire smoke. Darwin has the worst air quality of any capital city in Australia, primarily due to the regional bushfire smoke. But with LNG plants sitting just 10 kilometres from the city as the crow flies, environmentalists and some doctors have raised concerns about the risk of petrochemicals impacting human health. Outcry erupted in October last year when it was revealed Inpex's Ixias plant had underreported toxic emissions for 7 years. That included underreporting of benzene, a cancer-causing compound linked to leukemia, by a staggering 13,400%. While independent regulators found the emissions still safe within the levels, the Northern Territory Environment Protection Authority welcomed the move to upgrade the air quality monitoring to include pollutants such as benzene. An expanded network measuring an increased array of air pollutants will provide the community with much greater confidence that their health is protected from air pollution and will also enable the NTEPA to validate predictive modelling used in assessing development proposals, Chairman Paul Vogel said. Environment Minister Joshua Burgoyne said human health was a top priority and Territorians deserved transparency regarding air quality in the Darwin airshed, including Darwin, Palmerston and surrounding communities. Industrial activity is vital to economic growth and jobs, but maintaining public confidence requires transport monitoring and reporting of industrial emissions and pollutants, he said. That's why our government is proposing changes to develop an improved monitoring program, which will provide the community with greater certainty and evidence-based communication about air quality in real time. Mr. Burgoyne said the changes would allow Territorians to view real-time air quality data on industrial pollutants like benzene via the Northern Territory EPA website. We are ensuring Territorians do not foot the bill for this program or associated costs such as new air quality monitoring stations that may be established or upgrades to existing stations. This will be recovered from the industry, he said. And from Fia Walsh, that was Northern Territory to clear the air after scandal. Tenant ticking time bomb. Police target unlawful weapons in a bid to reduce emissions tension, writes Gary Shipway. Amid the powder keg atmosphere of payback and rising tensions in Tennant Creek, police conducted a targeted operation at the weekend focused on criminal activity, particularly the carrying of unlawful weapons. Police said the operation was part of its continuing efforts to address serious community unrest in the Barkly region. The situation has become so volatile, AFLNT took the unprecedented step at the weekend of standing down four Barkly Football League teams following incidents of community unrest that allegedly included players from the sides. This followed several serious incidents of unrest in Tennant Creek and the surrounding communities. Police seized a large cache of weapons at a town camp following a violent disturbance involving up to 100 people. Three cars were allegedly set on fire, and a man was hospitalized as a result of the violence. It was alleged players from the four teams were directly involved in antisocial behavior. Police are appealing to residents and partner agencies to help reduce escalating tensions. Police in Tennant Creek have been engaging in community members and key stakeholders, including licensing Northern Territory, to address antisocial behavior and reduce the risk of further violence in Tennant Creek. Local licensed premises voluntarily ceased takeaway liquor sales on Friday and Saturday. Senior Sergeant McField said police conducted wanding operations throughout Tennant Creek and surrounding areas. For the past 48 hours, we had crews out conducting wanding operations across Tennant Creek Township and the surrounding areas, he said. Police did not locate any weapons throughout that period. This was a great result and testimony to the unified community support from Tennant Creek residents. We want people to make better choices because right now a community is grieving the loss of a young man because of the decisions made by others. We understand emotions are running high, but further violence will only create more victims, more grief, and more pain for families and the community. Northern Territory Police have maintained a strong presence across the Barkly region since Friday to prevent further violence and keep the community safe, including arresting 8 people, conducted more than 300 random breath tests and 16 roadside drug tests. And from Gary Shipway, that was Tennant ticking time bomb. And new test for cancer risk. Researchers have identified a blood signature that can predict lung cancer risk years before diagnosis. The findings could enhance prevention strategies for Australia's biggest cancer killer. The landmark study, co-led by WEHI laboratory head Claire Whedon, could help identify people who would benefit from preventive drugs even before they receive a lung cancer diagnosis. The research team applied machine learning to blood plasma protein data from more than 48,000 UK biobank participants. On Vision Australia Radio, you're listening to Top End News with selected readings from the Northern Territory News at ABC Online for the 15th of June. And now to the editorial, Kicking Goals. We can learn from World Cup fever when we unite, anything is possible, especially for the NT. Who good was that? Yes, it was. Who good was that? What an absolutely perfect start to the FIFA World Cup for Australia's Socceroos. They went into the game against a Turkey team many favoured to top the group. The 2-0 win equals our nation's largest winning margin in World Cup history, matching the 3-1 win against Tokyo in 2006. Those who wrote the Socceroos off as a bunch of nobodies that would be easy beats for the likes of Turkey are choking on their words. It is a dream start that shines a light on the fearless performance of 10 tournament debutants. For the moment, Australians are swelling with pride, reinforcing how major international competitions like the Olympics or the FIFA World Cup act as stages to project a nation's strength and unity. There should be no doubt about it. Sport serves as a universal language that can unite a population across race, class, and religion. And when a nation stands together, no matter what their culture, to cheer for a national team, it fosters collective solidarity. It's why comments by the Northern Territory Hockey CEO Butcher Hockey made good sense and something the Northern Territory government should be paying attention to. The Territory's greatest opportunity lies in connecting with the nations on our doorstep. Darwin sits closer to parts of Southeast Asia than to parts of Southern Australia. Many international teams preparing for the Brisbane Olympic and Paralympic Games in 2032 are likely to seek training facilities, acclimatization opportunities, recovery environments, competition access, and preparation bases. Some will seek warm weather, others will seek tropical conditions, and many will look for locations that allow them to prepare in Australia while remaining connected to their region. Darwin should be part of that conversation. It means developing facilities capable of supporting international training camps, visiting teams, regional tournaments, athletic development programs, education opportunities, and high-performance partnerships across the broader sporting landscape. And that was the editorial, Kicking Goals. Azizi Averill writes, two fatal crash drivers charged. A 27-year-old is arrested at airport. A 27-year-old has been arrested in the international airport sting and forced to return to the territory 16 days after a horrifying head-on collision on a remote highway. On Friday, Northern Territory Police confirmed that two men had been charged 2 weeks after the crash on the Victoria Highway, 7 kilometres from Timber Creek on the May the 27th. 16 days after the fatal crash on the remote highway, Northern Territory Police have confirmed two men have been charged over a 37-year-old's death on May the 27th. In the immediate wake of the crash, Northern Territory Police alleged that the 37-year-old was the passenger in a car driven by a 41-year-old man headed west when it swerved onto the wrong side of the road and collided with another car at 9:30 p.m. Major crash investigators allege the head-on collision resulted in both vehicles rolling several times. The 37-year-old passenger was declared deceased shortly after the police arrived. However, the 41-year-old and the 27-year-old drivers were both taken to the Royal Darwin Hospital via care flight. On Friday, Northern Territory Police said the younger driver was arrested at Melbourne International Airport by the Australian Federal Police in a joint sting with Victorian Police on Wednesday. The 27-year-old was charged with dangerous driving, causing death and recklessly endangering life, and was bailed by the Victorian courts to appear before Darwin Local Court on Monday, June the 15th. He will appear on the same day as the 41-year-old other driver, who is also charged with dangerous driving causing death and recklessly endangering life following his arrest on Friday. Police are still calling for any witnesses who may have information about the fatal crash or were travelling on the Victoria Highway in the vicinity of Timber Creek to come forward either by contacting Northern Territory Police on 131444 or contact Crime Stoppers anonymously on 1-800-333-300. And from Zena Averill, that was two fatal crash drivers are charged. And now from the ABC Online, Fair Work rejects gas giant's claim strikes would harm the economy, writes Roxanne Fitzgerald. The Fair Work Commission, the FWC, has rejected claims from one of Australia's biggest gas producers that continued industrial action would significantly damage the nation's economy and threaten Australia's relationships with its Asian partners amid the ongoing global fuel crisis. More than 400 workers at energy giant Inpex have been escalating industrial action since the start of June as they push for improved conditions and a 3% annual pay increase. Unions representing the workers, the Offshore Alliance, had been threatening eight-hour strikes and a series of disruptive work bans that could shut down the company's operations in the Northern Territory. In response, Inpex applied for urgent orders from the FWC late last week to stop the strikes at its Ikeas onshore and offshore facilities in Darwin. In an expedited hearing on Saturday, the Commission heard union members had overnight rejected a new pay offer from Inpex and scaled back earlier plans for rolling eight-hour strikes, instead proposing two separate two-hour stoppages a day. Despite the de-escalation, the lawyers for Inpex told the Commission the extensive list of potential industrial actions posed a serious risk of shutting down the facilities within days. Richard Dalton KC told the FWC a shutdown threatens to cause significant damage to an important part of the economy, being the export LNG market. Mr. Dalton said Australia's LNG export sector made up a significant portion of Australia's economy and carried geopolitical strategic importance, particularly in a tight global fuel market. The threat that this poses, more broadly, is to the reliability of LNG supplying to our Asian economy and Asian customers in circumstances where our government has made representations relying on this reliability of supply, he said. In handing down his decision this afternoon, FWC Deputy President Michael Easton said he was satisfied the strikes and workers' bans, particularly on loading and offloading LNG, threatened to cause a full production stoppage for at least a week from Tuesday. However, he said Inpex's evidence that any such loss of production would damage the Australian economy was not compelling. He said as the company had made a forensic evidentiary decision not to disclose the value of its gas production, he would work on the assumption it was in the vicinity of $15 million to $22 million per day. However, I'm not satisfied on the evidence that a full stoppage of production would damage the Australian or the Northern Territory economy, at least not to the magnitude claimed by Inpex, he said. Planned and unplanned production stoppages occur relatively frequently, and it is not said by any of the Inpex witnesses that lost production time cannot ever be made up. It may well be that production and loading of product to ships is delayed during the shutdown, which the economists would regard as a disruption to the economy, but I do not regard this to be a significant disruption. No real threat to public safety, and the company's lawyers also pointed to significant threats of endangerment to safety and welfare of Darwin residents as a result of the complete curtailment of Inpex gas supply to the Northern Territory's Power and Water Corporation. Dr. Dalton said that the disruption would threaten the reliable delivery of power to hospitals, aged care facilities and health and other essential services. But Mr. Easton said he was also not satisfied there was a real threat to public safety from any potential power outages. He said evidence heard behind closed doors revealed Power and Water Corporation had already begun deploying contingency measures in anticipation of a disruption to its gas supply. History shows these contingency measures are likely to be effective, he said. The Commission heard the the parties had made significant advances towards resolving the dispute, including settling on a pay deal. In a statement posted to social media today, the offshore alliance said protected industrial action would continue on all three INPEX facilities until workers were offered a benchmark industry standard EBA, or that is enterprise bargaining agreement. And from Roxanne Fitzgerald, that was Fair Work rejects gas giants' claim strikes would harm the economy. And Humpty Dumpty ball cracks $10 million for Northern Territory sick kids. The Humpty Dumpty Foundation has cracked the $10 million mark in raising funds for much-needed pediatric medical equipment helping the Territory's sick kids. About 300 Territorians and interstate visitors dug deep to raise more than $325,000 at the Great Humpty Ball Darwin on Friday to provide life-saving medical equipment and healthcare initiatives to more than 70 Northern Territory hospitals and healthcare services. Health Minister Steve Edington said that the Humpty Dumpty Foundation was making a remarkable contribution to the Territory. More than 1,030 pieces of children's medical equipment have now been purchased for Territory hospitals and remote community clinics. The Humpty Dumpty Foundation's commitment to rural and remote communities is particularly important to us because it ensures Territory children have access to healthcare regardless of their postcode, Mr. Edgington said. Sponsored by the Millendil Beach Casino Resort and hosted by Humpty Dumpty Foundation patron Joanna Griggs, this year's The Great Humpty Dumpty Ball Darwin marked the Foundation's ninth Northern Territory Black Tie fundraising event. The evening involved guests coming together to support improved health outcomes for children in the Northern Territory through the donation of essential and life-saving medical equipment from Humpty's wish list. Humpty Dumpty Foundation CEO and Managing Director Claire Reaney said the foundation was committed to ensuring that regardless of where a child lives, they have access to equitable healthcare equipment to support better outcomes. Combined with the success of Friday night's ball, we have surpassed $10 million in pediatric medical support, a milestone that reflects the generosity of the entire community in helping to ensure the right equipment is donated where it is needed, enabling children to recover closer to home, she said. And that was Humpty Dumpty Ball cracks $10 million for Northern Territory's sick kids. And that completes our readings from today's edition of Top End News on Vision Australia Radio. I'm Gwen Phillips, and this program is produced in our Adelaide studios and can be heard regularly at this time on Vision Australia Radio, 1197 AM VA in Adelaide, VA Radio on digital, and online at radio at broadcasting in Darwin and Adelaide.

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9: 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I'm John Reid, and this program features articles compiled from About Time and Paper Chained. This content is created by and for formerly incarcerated people. The following is a content warning that some articles may be distressing or traumatising. Listeners' discretion is advised. And the first article is from Paper Chained, issue 18 of June 2025. It's entitled, What Do We Do to Survive? And it's written by Anna Fisher. There are things that humans will do in order to survive that are inexcusable, unjustifiable, and totally explainable. When I was young, I was friends with a boy named Micah. Micah was intellectually gifted, so when his family moved to a new state when he was 13, his parents put him into an elite private school. Micah kept up with the academics easily, but because he was different from everyone else there, he got bullied very badly, until he finally graduated about 4 years later. The abuse was overwhelming and inescapable, especially when it came from teachers as well as classmates. Micah ended up developing something called complex post-traumatic stress disorder, which can show up when a person has many different traumatizing experiences or one trauma repeated over and over throughout a certain time period. Micah's parents didn't catch on to this until one night, after about an hour of arguing with his little sister, she teased him about how skinny he was, and he tried to kill her. Now, luckily, Micah's parents were in the room next door and rushed in before he did irreparable harm, but those familiar with the science of trauma know that if they hadn't, Micah likely would have ended up in custody. What Micah did was terrible. It damaged his relationship with his sister for life. At the same time, his actions were completely explainable and even predictable to someone who understands how trauma affects the brain. The human brain has a built-in protocol for dealing with danger. It's called the threat response, and it's what triggers those fight, flight, freeze, faint, or fawn instincts. When your brain perceives a serious threat, it floods your system with hormones that help you hit harder, run faster, react more quickly, etc. Once that happens, the part of your brain motivating you to act through the feelings like panic, fear, or rage can actually override the parts that handled rationality, planning, morality, communication, and more. Why? Because we're hardwired to survive, and sometimes our brains help us to do that by sidelining non-essential functions, so that all our energy can go to these most likely to keep us alive, like running and fighting. When that process works properly, it will, ideally, save your life and then shut back off, returning you to a regulated state of calmness, clear thinking, and intentional, planned behavior. Sometimes, though, a threat can feel so overwhelming that even after the immediate danger goes away, your brain will keep that threat response active, keeping you in a state of perpetual survival mode, watching and waiting for the next danger. This is what unresolved trauma often does to us, whether we were abused, neglected, or left alone when we needed someone to stay. Our brains can end up frequently reminding us, normally through symptoms like flashbacks, nightmares, random pains, or bursts of overwhelming emotion, that dangers like the one from long ago could reappear and hurt us again. When our brains get locked in like that, even a small threat that's just a bit similar to the old big one will often be enough to send us back into full-blown fight or flight mode. When that happens, humans will often do all kinds of things to regain their sense of control over the danger. The same danger that they had no control over when it overwhelmed them before. For instance, a boy who endured years of cruel bullying might instinctively react to his little sister's teasing with extreme violence, looking to control the situation by eliminating the threat. The teasing wasn't actually a big danger, but it felt familiar, and because his brain was still hyper-aware of everything resembling an old abuse, it immediately jump-started his threat response to help him survive it better, this time by fighting back. I want to say two things here. First, the threat response is completely physiologically normal. The trouble comes when it hangs around because the event or events that first triggered it are unresolved in the brain, stored as trauma. Second, if you've ever been incarcerated, there's a high likelihood that you've been experiencing trauma. The process surrounding incarceration has been shown to potentially traumatic in and of itself, but also those in the criminal justice system report very high rates of unresolved trauma from their earlier lives. Now, it's very difficult to heal from unresolved trauma without the help of a trained professional. Unfortunately, access to therapeutic care is extremely limited during a custodial sentence. So what can be done before we regain our access to that care? Well, we work to notice the threat response when it shows up. We work to develop different coping skills to keep us from acting out of rage or fear or pain, and we do our best to stay regulated as often as possible, reminding ourselves that even though this process is a normal part of the physiology, it doesn't have to rule our lives forever. Now, Anna's work as a speaker, trainer, and professional consultant centres on increasing the legal field's awareness of how mental health, trauma, sensitivity, and ethical client care influence all aspects of the legal process. And that article by Anna Fisher was entitled What We Do to Survive. And the next article is from About Time, issue 21 of April 2026. It's written by Gary, who was incarcerated in Western Australia. He now runs Recovery Tapes, a podcast of raw stories from ones who made it back. The trip to the jail was loud, and the noise wasn't coming from outside my head. It was coming from within. How long am I going to do this time? But there's not enough drugs in here. What's going to happen next? My addiction had led me to the point of complete life breakdown. This time it was different. I wasn't just a short stay on remand at Harkea for 2 or 3 months. This time, I was going to get a sentence for sure. And I did. I got 2 years. I spent the last 12 months going in and out, stuck in the revolving door, but this time, they sent me straight to Casuarina, the maximum security jail. The biggest thing that caught me off guard when I got out to the sentence jail was how comfortable people were just doing 4 or 5 years like it was nothing. One of the guys I was on the transfer bus with had been in and out a few times. I could tell by how many people he knew. I heard another guy say, "How long this time, brother?" And he goes, "Nah, just 5 this time." And I was shocked. 5 years is 1,825 days. The revolving door that is the prison system had got him, and he had lost his whole 20s to a prison cell. Soon enough, my parole had been denied, and I was laughing and joking with people about how I still had a few years left in me. The mind shift happens quickly. It's a survival tactic, almost a trick that you plays on your brain. Once you settle in and get a routine, jail becomes almost easy. There's no pressure. You don't have to work. Food's given to you daily. But as human beings, we aren't designed to be locked in a cage and told when to eat, shit, and sleep. It defeats the purpose of why we are here. If you're reading this and you're in jail, you deserve better in your life. You are better than a number. Prison system, and only you, can change that via the way you think. Your life isn't a joke. Don't waste it. The second big thing that got me was the phone systems. Life moves quickly on that side, especially if you're young. I just expected for people to say yes to being on my call list, and the ones that did barely answered. Sometimes you wait ages for the phone, and if they don't answer, you just assume they're busy until you call again and again, and no one answers except your mum. It's a hard moment, because you're forced to sit with the consequences of your choices in a different way. People have their own lives, their own problems, and sometimes they're angry and hurt, or just tired of the situation that put you in prison in the first place. They might have other family friends or a partner doing the same shit you were on the outside, and they just don't want to know about it. Over time, you learn not to take it personally. You learn that relationships need to be built, not expected. And when someone does answer, you appreciate that call a lot more than you ever did on the outside. The third and biggest thing that got me was the people. I got to meet some good-hearted people, like genuinely good human beings that had made some bad decisions in their lives and paid some big consequences for it. Not all of them were monsters. Actually, only a small amount were. But one thing I realised in jail was meeting good people in prison doesn't mean you should stay the same when you leave. If anything, it should be the opposite. Getting out means changing who you are, evolving into a better version of who you were before, taking the experience and using it in your life to be better. So I suppose it's like you evolve into a new you. Not for your friends, family or society, but for you and your life. We only get one shot at it. There are so many opportunities out there in the world to enjoy. Travelling, spending time with your kids. I know it sounds crazy, but even starting a business and failing is a huge growth lesson. That next time you try, you could become a bigger success in that field with the experience that you learned inside of jail. I've started writing these articles to hopefully help people reach their full potential, and if you're reading this, I hope you get out and reach yours too. And that article, The Thing That Caught Me Off Guard Going to Prison for the First Time, was written by Gary. And finally, from Paper Chained, Issue 10 of June 2023. It's a song by Kate and Dilwinya Ladies. It's entitled Bipolar and All. Dealing with what I feel for you is something that can't be taught. Describing what I feel for you as words just fall so far short. Hard to find the words for what I'm trying to convey. I guess I'm just in love with you. It's what I'm trying to say. I love everything about you. I love what some might call your perfect imperfection. Bipolar and all. Bipolar and all. Bipolar. Bipolar and all. This I hope you understand. This I hope you know. Like a red, red rose, my love for you continues to grow. I was never a believer, a skeptic through and through. All those things I heard from others I thought were untrue. I thought were untrue. I thought were untrue. It wasn't love at first sight, but as close as it gets. Didn't want to admit it, that time that we first met. I knew I loved you then, I wouldn't let it show, but it's hard to hide it now. As my feelings grow, as my feelings grow, as my feelings grow. Every time I see your face, I'm taken to a place where hopes and dreams come true. I promise to love you. You're a gift from high above, sent for me to cherish, sent here for me to love, sent here for me to love, sent here, sent here, sent here for me to love. And that article was Bipolar and All, a song by Kate and Dilwinya Ladies. And that's all we have time for on this edition of Inside Voice and Vision Australia Radio. 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

0: Brian LeCornu here with a summary of the television and radio programs for the rest of today, Monday, June the 15th, 2026. On ABC One, 5:30 Antiques Roadshow, 6:30 Hard Quiz, 7 o'clock ABC News, 7:30, 7:30, 8 p.m. Australian Story, 8:30 Four Corners, 9:20 Media Watch, 9:35 Planet America, 10:10 Stuff the British Stole, 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Does Countdown Rated M, 10:30 SBS World News Late, 11 o'clock FIFA World Cup 2026 Highlights Show Match Day 4, 11:30 2 Episodes of Robson Green's Weekend Escapes, 12:40 Gia, 12:55 Destination Flavour Singapore Bite Size, 1 a.m. Soccer FIFA World Cup Group H, Spain versus Cabo Verde, 4 a.m. Soccer FIFA World Cup Group G, Belgium versus Egypt. 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
6: 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President
7: 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There's been no trace of Mr. Holmes.
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4: to On This Day. I'm Marilyn Barclay, and today is Monday the 15th of June. And we start the day today with a significant event in the history of human rights, the signing of the Magna Carta, Latin for Great Charter, at Runnymede, on this day, back in 1215. Magna Carta originated as an unsuccessful attempt to achieve peace between royalist and rebel factions as part of the events leading to the outbreak of the First Barons' War. The 1215 Charter enshrined the rights, privileges and liberties of the clergy and the nobles and placed limits on the power of the crown. It was signed by King John and a group of rebel barons. Most of the 63 clauses dealt with the administration of justice and the detail of feudal rights and customs. King John was a tyrannical king. His reign began with defeats. He lost Normandy to Philippe Auguste of France in his first 5 years on the throne, and ended with England torn by civil war and himself on the verge of being forced out of power. By 1215, the nobility of England had had enough of paying extra taxation. Members of this nobility rebelled and captured London. In June, the king met these barons at Runnymede on the Thames to try and reach a peaceful settlement. The king reluctantly agreed to their demands by signing the Magna Carta on the 15th of June, 1215. Although not everyone was happy, Pope Innocent III issued a papal bull annulling Magna Carta on the 24th of August, 2015, because he was infuriated by the arrogant behaviour of the 25 barons elected to monitor and ensure King John's future adherence to the Charter, and by the continuing challenge to the authority of his local officials. And it did not prevent future wars between the king and his feudal lords, but it was a turning point in human rights. Among them was the right of the church to be free from governmental interference, the rights of all free citizens to own and inherit property, and to be protected from excessive taxes. The Magna Carta set down rights that became a part of English law. These rights are now the foundation for the constitution of every English-speaking nation, and included the right of a jury trial, protection of private property, limits on taxation, and certain religious freedoms. The Magna Carta is the most significant early influence on the long historical process that has led to the rule of constitutional law today. And now to a daring feat, when on this day in 2012, 33-year-old Nick Wallenda walked across Niagara Falls on a tightrope, cloaked in darkness and enveloped by mist. Crowds estimated in the tens of thousands gathered on the American side of the falls, and on the Canadian side, the crowd was estimated at 120,000 people. Due to the location, the wire could not use supports and had to be custom-made. As a result, the wire was able to sway significantly in the breeze, making the crossing more difficult than it would otherwise have been. It was the first time in Wallenda's career that he performed without guy wire stabilizers. Wallenda is a seventh-generation member of the Flying Wallendas family, and he participated in various circus acts as a child. So, for our music break today, it was on this day in 1994 that The Lion King, Disney's Shakespearean tale of animated lions, premiered at the El Capitan Theatre in Hollywood. The film featured a soundtrack with music by Elton John and lyrics by Tim Rice, and the single, Can You Feel the Love Tonight, would be a top 10 single in Australia and win the Academy Award for Best Original Song.

That was Elton John with Can You Feel the Love Tonight? Now, a couple of birthdays today for actresses famous for their sitcoms. Helen Hunt was born in California in 1963. She starred with Paul Reiser in the 90s TV comedy series Mad About You, for which she won 4 Emmys. In 1998, she received the Oscar for Best Actress for her role in As Good As It Gets. In Alabama, US actress Courtney Cox was born exactly 1 year later, in 1964. She played Monica in the sitcom Friends. And staying with American actresses, it was on this day in 2010 that Calista Flockhart married Harrison Ford in New Mexico. To some more on this day events, and in 1219, according to legend, the oldest national flag, the Dannebrog, the flag of Denmark, fell from the heavens, turning the Battle of Lindenisse, which took place in modern Estonia. In 1844, Charles Goodyear patented the vulcanization of rubber, revolutionizing the industry and paving the way for many modern advances. In 1887, the first blood transfusion to a human being was carried out by Jean-Baptiste Denis, a personal physician to Louis XIV, on a 15-year-old boy. Bob Dylan recorded Like a Rolling Stone in 1965. It was on this day in 1983 that Blackadder, starring Rowan Atkinson, debuted on British television. The comedy ran for 4 seasons. In 2005, Batman Begins hit theatres, ushering in a more realistic and darker Batman story. The film starred Christopher Bale and was the first of a trilogy directed by Christopher Nolan. And in 2018, Stephen Hawking's ashes were interred in Westminster Abbey between the remains of Isaac Newton and Charles Darwin. Well, it's time to end our show for today. And on this day in 1975, Scottish rock band Pilot had their only number one hit in Australia with the single January. The song was number one on the Kent Music Report for 8 weeks in a row.

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5: Good afternoon. It's Monday, the 15th of June, 2026. My name is Cal Krasnowski and I'm joined in the studio by Harrison Rock. First up, here's a quick look at what's making headlines around the country. Former PM Tony Abbott calls for shark cull, Perth girl fatally shot in Pakistan, and two northern WA islands to become transport hubs. Here's Harrison with today's top story.
6: Thank you very much, Cal. Shark expert says Tony Abbott doesn't understand the science after former PM calls for cull. This article is from The Guardian by Graham Redfern and Petra Stock. A shark behaviour expert says Tony Abbott doesn't understand the science after the former Prime Minister called for sharks to be culled in the wake of an attack at a Sydney beach. A woman aged in her 30s was in critical but stable condition on Monday after being bitten on the leg and arm by what was thought to be a great white shark on Saturday morning. Abbott said in a social media video that it was so wrong that we don't cull sharks after attacks and said a fishery to catch sharks needed to be established. Emeritus Professor Rob Harcourt, who leads the Marine Predator Research Group at Macquarie University, said a cull of sharks would make no difference to the risk of shark attacks at beaches. Tony Abbott doesn't understand risk, he does not understand climate change, and he doesn't understand the science when he calls for a cull, Harcourt told The Guardian. What's the point in a cull? A cull won't change the risk unless you completely remove white sharks from the ocean. It's not feasible and it would be an ecological catastrophe. This was a rare incident and it's tragic, but calls for a cull are not based on any evidence that would change the risk. It's a knee-jerk reaction. Professor Culham Brown, who researches fish behaviour at Macquarie University, said calls for a shark cull were a very naive way of scoring political points. He said, "We should be looking at ways we can coexist with nature. We should not be having this 18th century approach to annihilating nature because it threatens us in some way." The New South Wales Premier, Chris Minns, pointed out the great white shark is a protected species and ruled out the cull. "I'm not convinced it would work, and we've certainly had no expert evidence suggesting to us that we could ward away great whites from our beaches as a result of a cull," he said. "Because the reality is for those sharks, they may have come from New Zealand, they may have crossed the Pacific Ocean. I'm not convinced it would work. Certainly we haven't received any evidence or information that it would work." He said there needed to be a rethink on the state's approach on shark protection, including shark netting and the use of new technology, including drones. Harcourt said using drones to survey beaches was a more practical way to reduce the risk of bites. He said, if you put drones over a beach and then call people in when sharks are spotted, then you are less likely to be bitten. The Civil Aviation Safety Authority on Monday temporarily lifted a ban on using drones to survey for sharks at Coogee. The eastern suburb beach is closed to Sydney airport flight paths. Dr. Daryl McPhee from Bond University, who is researching shark bite trends, said, had drones been able to fly, this is one bite that could have been avoided. He said it was extremely rare for a person to be bitten on a patrolled beach because there are a lot of eyes in the water. McPhee said between 1980 and 1999, there was an average of 0.6 shark bites causing injury per year recorded in New South Wales, but the current rate was 4.16. He said most of that rise had been driven by bites in the north of the state. He said population rise meant people in the water, and this was likely contributing to the rise. Increasing whale populations also attracted more great white sharks to the coast. Lawrence Klebeck, a marine biologist at Humane World for Animals, said culls could not work because sharks were migratory and swam thousands of kilometres. He said any cull would probably involve attracting sharks with bait, which he said would increase shark activity. In my opinion, that would increase the risk, he said. Since 2012, he said, 174 great white sharks had been killed as a result of the state's shark nets, as well as 40 bull sharks and 42 tiger sharks. And the article was from The Guardian by Graham Redfern and Petra Stock. Shark expert says Tony Abbott doesn't understand the science after former PM calls for cull.
5: China's ability to hit Australia with missiles real and growing, Lowy Institute says. This article was written by Stephen Jidzich from the ABC. New analysis warns that China's military is developing a real and growing ability to hit the Australian mainland with missiles and can already threaten Australia's trade routes, subsea cables and critical infrastructure. The foreign policy think tank, the Lowy Institute, has tracked the dramatic scale of Beijing's vast military build-up, which it calls a historic shift with sharp consequences for Australia's security. The analysis focuses on China's military capabilities and does not make any predictions about the likelihood of conflict or the prospect of Beijing using military force against Australia. But one of the report's co-authors, the Lowy Institute's Sam Roggeveen, told the ABC it was critical for Australia to closely monitor China's growing ability to project power in the region. Capabilities take years to build and intentions can change overnight, he said. So Australia needs to keep a laser-like focus on China's capabilities because however good our relationship with China, we can never know how the world will change. The report says that China can already hit Australia with ballistic missiles launched from ships and submarines and retains the ability to strike northern Australia with its DF-26 missile system if fired from its artificially built islands in the South China Sea. It also points out that Beijing can already block Australia's trade routes through choke points of the Indonesian archipelago, sever undersea cables, which Australian communications and commerce depend on, and conduct sophisticated cyber operations against Australia's critical infrastructure. But the authors warn the threat to Australia would escalate dramatically if China secured a military base in the Pacific or successfully developed a new long-range bomber or drone with the size and range to reach Australia. The Chinese embassy has been contacted for comment. Mr. Roggeveen told the ABC that while China's ability to strike Australia directly was limited, it was also growing in a worrying fashion. I'd argue that for a military force of China's size, that direct strike capability is still fairly modest, as China's focus has been closer to home, he said. But that is now clearly beginning to change. The report says China may have developed a new missile for range that can reach Australia and points to speculation by the Pentagon that Beijing has also built a new intercontinental ballistic missile armed with a non-nuclear warhead. The federal government has been locked in what the foreign minister has called a permanent contest with China across the Pacific as it tries to stop Beijing establishing a military foothold in the region. The Lowy Institute report offers a blunt assessment of the status quo, saying that China has actively sought basing arrangements in Pacific island nations since at least 2018, and that any such base would bring Central Australia within bomber range and allow attacks to be mounted more frequently. Mr. Roggeveen also pointed to recent analysis suggesting China is developing a new long-range H-20 bomber that would be able to reach the Australian mainland. We have no photographic evidence it even exists, but there is plenty of reporting from good open sources and Pentagon annual reports which refer to this design, he said. It's quite possible that photographic evidence emerges this year. We assume it's close to breaking cover. We also see some evidence emerging that China is looking at long-range drone systems, not just for surveillance, but potentially one which could act as a bomber, which could potentially reach Australia, although it's difficult to see China fielding that capability within a decade. The report also details the way China's military has been rapidly building up its naval power. Mr. Roggeveen said China had traditionally lagged in its nuclear-powered submarine capability, but we now see good evidence of new shipyards and very modern designs. He said the People's Liberation Army, or PLA, Navy's circumnavigation of Australia last year showed how it was increasingly able to project power further afield and that it was clearly intent on building more aircraft carriers that would allow it to push further afield. They're learning to operate those carriers in an efficient manner and developing military capabilities, he said. And they're pushing for up to 9 carriers, which would make them far and away the second biggest aircraft carrier fleet in the world and close to the US. The Loi report concludes by warning that China's growing military power also undermines Australia's security because states in Southeast Asia face growing pressure to accommodate Chinese preferences as the balance shifts, even where they resist doing so openly. The primary counterweight is the credibility of US extended deterrence and the cohesion of US-led security arrangements, both of which China's build-up is directly designed to erode, it says. The PLA is thus helping China to construct a fear of influence in Southeast Asia that excludes Australia and its partners. In sum, these changes represent a historic shift that affects Australia's interests, regardless of China's capacity to strike Australian territory directly. And that article written by Stephen Jitsich from abc.net.au, China's ability to hit Australia with missiles real and growing, Lowy Institute says.
6: Perth girl Hania Ahmed remembered after fatal shooting in Pakistan. This article is from ABC News by Kaysen Ho and Nadia Mitsopoulos. The principal of the Perth school attended by a 9-year-old girl who was shot dead in Pakistan has described her as a happy, bubbly, friendly girl. Hania Ahmed was fatally shot last week after local police mistook her family for armed robbers. Australian Islamic College school principal Abdullah Khan said he hoped there was a fair investigation into how the fatal shooting unfolded. Obviously, we can't get little Hania back. That's a very tragic loss for the family and for the community, he told ABC Radio Perth. She was a happy, bubbly, friendly girl who used to befriend people quite easily, and she was excited to come to school every day. The mum in particular was in a state of extreme shock and was not even able to speak for a couple of days. Hania and her family had been visiting relatives on a holiday in the city of Chakwal when robbers held them at gunpoint and demanded their jewellery. The situation evolved into a gunfight when local police happened upon the scene. The robbers fled, and amid the chaos, the family attempted to leave too, getting into their car to drive away. But police said they mistook the victims for the suspects and opened fire. Hania, who was in year 4 at school, was killed while her father and her brother were wounded. Mr. Khan said he had spoken with Hania's father, Adil Ahmed. The father has recovered well. The brother is still in hospital and is recovering, but in a stable condition, he said. They plan to stay until he is fully recovered and then return to Perth. In a statement, Chakwal District Police said an officer involved in the incident had been arrested and an investigation was underway. To ensure a transparent and impartial inquiry into the incident, a joint investigation team, JIT, has been established. The team is meticulously reviewing all aspects of the case, a spokesperson said. The police said the two robbers had been killed in a subsequent police encounter. Mr. Khan said his school held a special assembly on Friday afternoon to brief Hania's peers, and counselling services were being offered to students and staff. And the article was from ABC News by Kaysen Ho and Nadia Mitsopoulos. Perth girl Hania Ahmed remembered after fatal shooting in Pakistan.
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5: We continue on with the ABC with this article written by Gabrielle Becerra-Mellett. It's titled, WA Needle Exchanges Raise Concerns Over Dramatic Rise in Injectable Peptide Use. As injectable peptides surge in popularity on social media, harm reduction services in Western Australia say the rate of people accessing equipment to use the synthetic substances is skyrocketing. Grey market or unregulated peptides have exploded in popularity as influencers tout their supposed benefits for purposes such as weight loss and anti-aging. Peptides are short chains of amino acids that make up proteins in our bodies. The Therapeutic Goods Administration has announced a crackdown on unapproved peptides amid public health concerns. Approved peptide medicine must be prescribed and taken under the care of a doctor. A couple of the most recognisable examples of regulated peptides are insulin and GLP-1 medications such as Ozempic. Peer-based harm reduction, or PBHR service, operates WA's largest needle and syringe exchange program with face-to-face services in Perth and Bunbury. The not-for-profit health service provides sterile injecting equipment. While still making up a much smaller portion of its work than other illicit drugs, the organisation said the number of people accessing its equipment for synthetic peptide use had doubled in the past 3 years. We've always had a proportion of our consumers who are using what we call performance and image-enhancing drugs, things like anabolic steroids, PBHR Chief Executive Paul DeSauer said. What we've seen in the last 6 to 8 months is quite a dramatic and significant increase in the number of people accessing equipment specifically for injecting peptides. Mr. DeSauer said there were legitimate therapeutic uses for synthetic peptides, but the service was concerned over those that were purchased in a largely unregulated market. That's our concern in terms of this being an emerging public health issue, he said. Renee Milan, who owns a personal training business in Bunbury, 170 kilometres south of Perth, says she has noticed an increase in people in the fitness industry using peptides in the past 10 months. It goes from probably years ago, just elite athletes using these peptides, to now I'm seeing the average Joe Blow who wants to feel better, who wants to perform better using them. Everyone seems to be getting amongst it now, Ms. Milan said. PBHR peer worker Peter Garver said people accessing injecting equipment for peptides fell across multiple cohorts. In the past, people accessing our service for steroids and peptides generally fit a specific demographic, mostly men aged 26 to 45 focused on sport and bodybuilding, she said. Today, that boundary has dissolved. We are seeing grandmas, young folks, and people from all walks of life looking for support. 100 kilometres up the road in Mandurah, Palmerston operates a needle and syringe exchange program for the region. Chief Executive Emma Jarvis said the service had also witnessed a large increase in those seeking needles for peptide use. Since 2020, we've seen an astronomical rise in needles that are linked to steroids and peptides, she said. Ms. Jarvis added that the demand for those needles was still in a smaller proportion to other illicit drugs. We give out tens of thousands of needles regularly, she said, but it's just because it's such a marked increase in this area we're starting to notice it. Timothy Piatkowski is a senior research fellow at the University of Queensland and has included peptides in his research since about 2020. He said social media trends coupled with a global supply of peptides were likely contributing to the recent increase in use. The common expression now is, whenever you hear about peptides, everyone's on them or something like that, Dr. Piatkowski said. You've got a whole new cohort of people who inject drugs who aren't necessarily exposed to bloodborne virus prevention messaging, who are flooding the needle and syringe programs. As part of his research, Dr. Piatkowski is conducting a trial for the community to submit their peptides and have the substances tested for their contents. He said there were inherent risks when purchasing from an unregulated market. For example, not getting the peptide that you intended, getting a contaminated substance, getting presence of toxic heavy metals, other bacteria like staph in the vial, he said. He also said there was a lack of research and human data available for many of the peptides people were injecting. We don't know what risks are going to be present in humans across the long term, he said. We need research investment in population level surveillance, and we need research investment in any potential peptides where people see promise or that we know they're using. And that article written by Gabrielle Becerra-Mellett from abc.net.au, WA needle exchanges raise concerns over dramatic rise in injectable peptide use.
6: Magnitude 2.9 earthquake felt near a large dam in New South Wales' Snowy Mountains. This article again comes to you from ABC News. A magnitude 2.9 earthquake was felt by Snowy Mountains residents on Sunday afternoon. One resident said the proximity of the quake to a major dam was a cause of concern. Water New South Wales said the dam was designed to withstand such seismic activity. It was an average Sunday afternoon for Barney Hyams in the southern New South Wales towns of Batlow until he suddenly heard what he thought was a loud explosion. I was just talking to some guys up the road and we just heard a loud boom and the whole building actually moved, he said. You could feel the ground underneath you sort of moving. We couldn't determine whether it was an explosion or an earth tremor. Geoscience Australia confirmed the loud boom was a magnitude 2.9 earthquake in Tumut, about 30 minutes from where Mr. Barney lives, that occurred just before 1 p.m. Geoscience Australia said its website received 34 reports of tremors. No damage was reported, but Mr. Hyams was concerned about surrounding infrastructure. At the epicentre of it, which was only about probably 5 kilometres from our property, is reasonably close to the blowering dam wall. It's pretty scary when you have an earthquake near a major dam wall like that, he said. Blowering is one of the largest inland dams in New South Wales and supplies vital irrigation across the Riverina region. Water New South Wales spokesperson Tony Webber said the risk to the dam was very low. These dams are designed to withstand seismic activity well in excess of what was experienced at Tumut and at the site of Blowering, he said. Mr. Webber said the earthquake was below the threshold that would trigger an immediate safety inspection of the dam, but inspections were carried out on this morning as part of routine monitoring and surveillance. If there was rattling on your shelf or items falling off your shelf at a measurement of 5 or above, in that case we would have said, let's drop everything and do some inspections. Geoscience Australia senior seismologist Jonathan Bathgate said there had been a number of earthquakes on a similar magnitude in the region over the last few years, including a 2.5 magnitude earthquake in 2022, a 1.8 in 2014, and a 2.3 in 2007. It is an area that has a history of some small earthquakes of this size, he said. Broken Hill also experienced a magnitude 3 earthquake on Sunday night at 7 p.m. The outback city has recorded a total of 7 earthquakes in 2025, the most in its recorded history. Data from Geoscience Australia shows there have been 62 earthquakes in New South Wales over the last year and 777 over the last 10 years. Mr. Bathgate said the frequency was not unusual. There have been some bigger earthquakes in the region, but Australia gets more than 100 magnitude 3 earthquakes across the country each year, he said. Mr. Bathgate said the loud explosion that Mr. Hyams and other locals experienced was a common experience. It's a short movement along the fault, which presents as one short and sharp jolt and a bang, depending on the atmospheric conditions that reverberate off low cloud and appear louder, Mr. Bathgate said. Because they're so short in duration, it just presents as one loud bang, and there's no ongoing shaking or rumbling as you get with larger earthquakes. And the article was from ABC News, magnitude 2.9 earthquake felt near large dam in New South Wales' Snowy Mountains.
5: Continuing on with the ABC, by Vanessa Mills, picturesque islands and WA's north set to become transport hubs after $20 million sale. Two small remote Western Australian islands, including one that featured an exclusive resort by colourful property tycoon Alan Bond, will be transformed into transport logistics hubs following a multi-million dollar sale. Since 2007, MGX, formerly Mount Gibson Iron, has operated a below sea level iron ore mine on Coolan Island. But with the company shifting its focus to mining gold instead, iron ore operations on the island are winding up. Perth-based Crestlink has bought Coolan Island for $20 million with the aim of turning it into a sea and air hub for offshore oil and gas, marine industries, security, defence and fuel storage. Coolan's assets include a 300-bed camp, a 2-kilometre-long runway and a deep-water port almost 2,000 kilometres north of Perth in the Buccaneer Archipelago. MGX Chief Executive Peter Kerr said it took a long time to find the right buyer. More importantly for us, the buyer has a good engagement with traditional owners, he said. The deal still needs to pass the Foreign Investment Review Board, but both companies are anticipating the deal will close within 6 months. A portion of Cockatoo Island is expected to become a $300 million multi-user hub alongside its island neighbour in Coolan. Crestlink gained approval for the hub on Cockatoo Island from the WA Environment Minister in November 2025. It is a far cry from the exclusive haven Mr. Bond and his wife Eileen developed there in the 1980s for wealthy holidaymakers who are able to dock their yachts in the remote archipelago and relax in an infinity pool 100 metres above sea level. The long-defunct resort, which was once famously painted almost all pink, still exists but is not open for business. West of the resort, the logistics hub will include a new runway, hangars for long-range helicopters and a floating wharf precinct. Crestlink founder and chief executive Iana Doolan said Coolan would then become its second logistics base, with both islands operational by mid-2027. Mr. Doolan forecast economic opportunities for the closest mainland town, Derby. During construction, there'll be 150 to 200 people and then long-term employment over 30, 40 or 50 years, he said. Derby-based chairman of Dambimangari Aboriginal Corporation, or DAC, Gary Umbagai, said people were excited by the plans. Derby will benefit not only traditional owners but the local business, he said. There's also tourism options and employment with Crestlink on both islands. The opportunities are there. Mr. Umberguy said DAC had a good relationship with both companies and was looking forward to providing cultural inductions to the new workforce. We have a story for all those islands, from Horizontal Falls to Coolan and Cockatoo, he said. While no companies have yet signed up to use the hubs, Mr. Doolan said he was confident memorandum of understandings with industry would occur this year. Looking back on the history of Coolan Island's iron mine, which dates back to the 1950s, Mr. Kerr said it was a challenging site. Coolan was once home to almost 1,000 people with its own school, police station, shops and golf course, which doubled as the airstrip. Only 150 crew remain with MGX on Coolan, and Mr. Kerr said while there would be redundancy, some workers might be redeployed or transitioned to Crestlink. From the end of this year, we'll focus on development of the Tanami Gold Project, another remote project which requires many of the skills we needed on Coolan Island, Mr. Kerr said. MGX will continue exporting its remaining stockpiles of iron ore until July, and rehabilitation will continue until it departs the island for the Tanami Desert at the end of 2026. The most significant challenge will be refilling the mine pit, which will be inundated with each tide through a hole cut in an inner wall. The country is scarred, and it's sad for us to see that, Mr. Umberguy said. But we have the opportunity now to rebuild that scar to make it back to the way it was. We have that feeling when we go back on country that it heals us. So when country's not healed, we'll heal the country. And that article written by Vanessa Mills from the ABC, picturesque islands and WA's north set to become transport hubs after $20 million sale.
6: And again to the ABC as well, proposal to rename Homebush dumped after councillor's conflict of interest snag. A Sydney council has dumped a contentious proposal to rename most of Homebush to Strathfield after the deputy mayor removed himself from voting on the idea after a perceived conflict of interest was revealed. Strathfield Council were exploring the idea of renaming Homebush and Homebush West south of the railway, which includes hundreds of properties. At the May 26 council meeting, Deputy Mayor John Paul Bulardi said he would exclude himself from voting on the proposal after discovering his sister owned property in the affected area. Before that meeting, Councillor Bulardi was a vocal proponent of the idea, telling 702 ABC Radio Sydney in April that there was too much confusion between the suburb and the nearby Sydney Olympic Park, which is informally referred to as Homebush owing to its pre-games history. At the time, Councillor Bulardi described the proposal as resident-driven and had interest because Strathfield had higher real estate values. Councillor Bulardi told 702 ABC Sydney he became aware of the potential conflict on May 12th and immediately chose to remove himself from the decision-making process. I followed all appropriate steps from the moment he perceived conflict arose, Councillor Bulardi, a Liberal councillor, said. I made a public declaration of that conflict and left the council chambers when debate and a vote occurred. Councillor Bulardi had been asked at a council committee meeting on May 12 by Labor Councillor Karen Pensabine about a relative owning owning property in the area, which he at the time said would not be a conflict of interest. Councillors unanimously voted not to proceed with the proposal, with Councillor Bulardi not voting. Labor Councillor Rory Nosworthy said the late discovery of potential conflict was a damning oversight. He either doesn't know or doesn't care about managing conflicts of interest, Councillor Nosworthy said. It brings into question his judgment and transparency. New South Wales member for Strathfield Jason Yat-Sen-Lee was critical of the idea, noting it was put forward by Councillor Matthew Blackmore, who was a real estate agent. The suggestion was that it was done to increase property prices in the Homebush area that would be renamed, Mr. Yat-Sen-Lee said. I think people looked at the proposal, realised it wasn't particularly sensible, and now they have dropped it. Councillor Bulardi shot back at Councillor Nosworthy, saying conflicts could arise as he had deep connections in the Strathfield area. Unlike Councillor Nosworthy and our state MP, I grew up in Strathfield and have significant community ties in every corner of Strathfield, Homebush and Flemington, including four generations of my family, he said. Before the 2000 Sydney Olympics, the nearby Sydney Olympic Park was known as Homebush Bay. Olympic Park is still casually referred to as Homebush Confusion, which Councillor Bulardi said the proposal would address. However, Mr. Yat-Sen-Lee said there was no confusion among residents. Homebush itself has a very long and rich history in Sydney, and the proposal would have eradicated a very, very large and historic portion, Mr. Yatsen Lee said. I just don't buy the confusion argument. If the idea had been advanced, it would have needed approval by the New South Wales Geographical Names Board after their own assessment. And the articles from ABC News by Declan Bowring, proposal to rename Homebush dumped after councillor's conflict of interest snag.
5: 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After the break, we'll return with more news stories, including South Australian Wave Bureau goes offline for third time in 2 years, Alex de Minaur takes second place in ATP tennis final, and a wild brawl takes place at a country footy match in Victoria.
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5: You're with myself, Cal Krasnowski, and joining me today is Harrison Rock. Returning to today's major stories, here's me. This article comes to you from The Age, and it's written by Chip LeGrand and Patrick Hatch, and it's titled, Labor's Own Supporters Say Time's Up for Allan Government, Poll Shows. There is a pronounced mood for political change in Victoria, with only one in four voters agreeing that Labor deserves another term in office and nearly half the electorate declaring the two-party system at an end. The latest Resolve Political Monitor, conducted exclusively for this masthead over two surveys in May and June, reveals the continued rise of One Nation at the expense of both major parties, with Pauline Hanson's anti-establishment movement on track to become the most popular political party in Australia's most politically progressive state. It shows One Nation's primary support up 3 percentage points since the last poll to 24%, Labor dropping 1 point to 26%, and the Coalition also on 26%, down 3 points. A breakdown of individual survey results, while based on smaller sample sizes, makes clear One Nation's trajectory. When the first survey was taken in May, the party was sitting on 20%. By the time of the second survey conducted last week, primary support for One Nation had surged to 28%, the strongest for any party. The published results are an average from the two surveys. Resolve does not calculate a two-party preferred outcome, but senior strategists from Labor and the Coalition privately concede that if these primary vote numbers were replicated at the November election, Victoria would almost certainly be left with a hung parliament. The implications are mixed for Premier Jacinta Allen, whose leadership is the subject of renewed speculation ahead of a caucus meeting on Tuesday. Although she has avoided the sort of polling disaster that might have sparked an immediate challenge, Labor's electoral outlook remains dire. The individual survey results show that Labor's primary support improved immediately after the May state budget, which contained cost of living relief measures such as half-priced public transport and 20% discounts on car registrations, then slumped in last week's survey amid the latest leadership murmurings. Allen's supporters will point to this as the self-fulfilling outcome of a destabilisation campaign waged by a small group of party figures inside and outside Parliament. Her detractors, and perhaps some anxious MPs undecided about the leadership question, will see it as evidence that under Allen's leadership, Labor is heading towards electoral defeat. The coalition's primary support also fell between surveys. Resolve founder Jim Reid said one takeaway was beyond dispute. One Nation is in the ascendancy, as they are everywhere right now, he said. If they keep gaining votes as they are, the sky's the limit. In Victoria, people need to start asking questions about who their state leader will be and what their state policies are. At the moment, many are acting like they're voting for Pauline or against immigration. One Nation leader Pauline Hanson, a Queensland senator, also serves as the party's president. She has yet to announce whom she has chosen to lead her party in Victoria. Adam Giles, a former NT chief minister who currently lives in Victoria and oversees some of Gina Rinehart's business interests, was a notable attendee at a One Nation fundraiser in South Melbourne last week. Giles said at the weekend that he was not a member of One Nation, hasn't, quote, got any plans to join, and had, quote, no intention of running for Victorian Parliament. However, he did not rule out a leadership role if approached. I'd consider it if I'm not saying yes, but if it was on a voluntary part-time basis, I'd consider it, he said. Hanson told Friday night's fundraiser that One Nation would be willing to partner the Victorian coalition in government. Former Liberal Premier Jeff Kennett has urged his party to embrace this idea. Opposition leader Jess Wilson, when asked over the weekend whether she would work with One Nation, did not rule out the possibility. One of the most remarkable figures within the Resolve research is the percentage of people intending to vote Labor who no longer believe the government should be re-elected. When asked whether the Allan Labor government deserves another term, 31% of Labor voters disagreed. The question also confirmed the strength of anti-government sentiment among One Nation voters. Just 4% agreed Labor deserved another 4 years. The flip side of this question, whether the Wilson-led opposition is capable of governing, produced an encouraging response for the Liberal and National Coalition. A total of 46% of respondents agreed, while 35% disagreed. Reid said the results reflected a clear mood for a chance in government in Victoria. He compared the results to the voter sentiment which accompanied the final term of the last long-serving Labor government in New South Wales when the party churned through leaders but was unable to avoid an electoral drubbing. It is an end-of-days feeling we last saw before the 2011 New South Wales election where Labor had just had too long in power, Reid said. I don't think a leadership change would make that much difference at this stage. The question is whether One Nation and the Liberal Party share the spoils or one gains the upper hand before November. Many people will vote for whoever they think will win and bring about change. Speaking before the polls released on Monday morning, Allan said she did not expect a leadership challenge on Tuesday and that nobody in her party room, including her deputy leader and most likely replacement Ben Carroll, had spoken to her about stepping down. I have a strong united Labor team. We're united by a shared sense of values and working damn hard every single day for the communities we represent, the Premier said. Carroll told the same press conference that he would not try to roll the Premier on Tuesday, but declined to rule out aspiring to become Premier, saying only that he had got the job I want. I've always aspired to be the Education Minister. We have a Premier and she's working harder than anyone every day, he said. I want to serve Jacinta Allan. Allan said in an exclusive interview with The Age on Saturday that the surge in support for One Nation and the prospect of a state coalition between the Liberals, Nationals and One Nation Victoria was worrying. What concerns me is what that would mean for our society, our community and our economy, she said. I think One Nation are a risk to working people and families everywhere. The Twin Resolve surveys of 1,100 voters also asked whether the two-party system, a political duopoly which has determined Victoria's parliamentary representation since the end of World War II, was over. Just 13% disagreed with this proposition. The poll results suggest that as Victoria heads towards a volatile and unpredictable state election on November 28, some things are baked in. Allan's approval rating appears entrenched, with the mark slipping back to minus 35, where it was at the start of the year. Wilson is broadly liked by voters with a positive approval rating of 15, albeit also a worse result than last survey. On Sunday, Wilson addressed a Scrap the Tax rally organised by opponents of the rebadged Emergency Services and Volunteers levy on property owners introduced at the start of the current financial year in Allan's hometown of Bendigo. Wilson has promised to abolish the levy and revert to previous tax arrangements if she leads the next government. Allan is facing a fierce contest from the Nationals and One Nation to retain her seat at Bendigo East, which she has held since 1999. Wilson said the Liberals would also stand a candidate. The Premier, who replaced the retiring Daniel Andrews in September 2023, must also overcome significant historical barriers for Labor to stay in power. No Labor government in Victoria has won four successive terms. Labor has never won an election after changing leaders, as Joan Kerner and John Brumby were both voted out of office in the previous two attempts. Allan and Wilson are both vying to become the first female leader to win a state election in Victoria. And that article written by Chip LeGrand and Patrick Hatch from The Age. Labor's own supporters say time's up for Allan government, poll shows.
6: This next article comes to you from ABC News and is entitled Bureau of Meteorology's Only South Australian Wave Boy Offline for Third Time in 2 Years. And it's by Malcolm Sutton. Despite lengthy repairs that took 9 months, South Australia's only Bureau of Meteorology, BOM, Wave Boy, is out of commission for the third time in less than 2 years. The Cape de Koudik Wave Boy off Kangaroo Island stopped transmitting data on May 30th during a stormy weekend. A BOM spokesperson said technicians will determine the cause of the failure once the buoy is recovered. The timing of recovery will depend on factors such as a period of safe weather conditions. The buoy transmits data, including swell direction, period and wave height, which professional shellfish divers, fishers, surfers and oceanographers rely on. But troubles for the wave buoy began in August 2024 when it started transmitting erroneous data. It was taken offline in September that year, but BOM then took 9 months to get it back online. One of the parts of the replacement system is a specialist mooring sourced from Canada, which the Bureau understands experienced a supply issue and has recently been resolved, a BOM spokesperson said during lengthy repairs. The fix only lasted 5 months when a mooring failure caused it to break free and wash up on Kangaroo Island, putting out a commission for about 6 weeks from November 2025. A BOM spokesperson said it was anticipated the buoy would now return to service within 3 to 6 weeks. However, this will be dependent on the cause of the outage and available parts. South Australia Professional Fishers Association chairperson Ben Barnes is a fifth-generation Spencer Gulf fisher. He said most fishers in the industry use modern technology through apps on their phones to gauge conditions such as swell direction, period and wave size, wind speed and direction, and tide. He said the apps compile data from technology, including the Bureau of Meteorology Wave Boy, and if something's not working, it puts lives in danger. Basically, it needs to be working, and if it's not, that needs to be made a lot more public so people don't rely on false information, Mr. Barnes said. Even if the buoy was not transmitting data at all, he said that puts people's lives at risk too. They'll say, oh, there's nothing there, so we'll just go fishing anyway, Mr. Barnes said. All our industry members rely on technologies. It's not just the buoy. It's the likes of mobile phone services. It's everything. We want to ensure fishers get back home to their families safe. The BOM spokesperson said the initial assessments indicated that the latest issue was not due to another mooring failure and that the buoy was still in position. Wave buoys and associated moorings are designed to operate in extreme ocean conditions, the spokesperson said. However, due to the nature of their operating environment, buoys can still fail. Asked how much money had been spent on repairing the Cape de Koudik wave buoy since it first started malfunctioning in August 2024, he said the cost of repairs will be determined once the buoy is retrieved. And the article is from ABC News by Malcolm Sutton, Bureau of Meteorology's only SA wave buoy offline for third time in 2 years.
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5: Oscar Piastri collapsed in spotlight as Lewis Hamilton fulfills Ferrari dream with Barcelona Grand Prix victory. This report was written by Richard Hookham from 7 News. Oscar Piastri has finished fifth at the Barcelona Catalunya Grand Prix, with Lewis Hamilton claiming an emotional first Formula One win for Ferrari to become at 41, the oldest winner since Australian legend Jack Brabham in 1970. It was veteran Brit Hamilton's first victory since winning the Belgian Grand Prix in July 2024 while still with Mercedes, and it means the seven-time world champion has now boosted his record career haul to 106 GP victories. Hamilton took his opportunity as runaway Italian title leader Kimi Antonelli, who had won five on the bounce coming into the race, suffered a late retirement due to engine failure, while George Russell, starting from pole, finished second. Piastri's McLaren teammate and defending F1 champion Lando Norris finished third, ahead of four-time champ Max Verstappen, Red Bull. Australian star Piastri, who won in Barcelona last year, had earlier seen his hopes of a much-needed pole position sunk in the final stages of qualifying. Despite Piastri being placed quickest after two laps of Q3, Charles Leclerc slipped off the gravel on turn four, allowing Russell, Hamilton and Antonelli to take advantage after a restart to move ahead of him for the starting grid. Piastri's fifth place in Spain earned him 10 points to leave him sixth overall in the Drivers' Championship. A tricky day for us. We just struggled with grip and pace throughout the race, so we weren't able to make any progress, Piastri admitted afterwards. The conditions today were also very different to Friday, where we felt a bit stronger. We need to do some work to understand why we found it so difficult. Indeed, Piastri's struggles have not gone unnoticed in F1 circles, with two champions debating his situation after the race. Not going too well for him as of late. His market value has taken a bit of a plunge in the last weeks and months, Nico Rosberg said on Sky Sports. A bit unexpected because last year he was really on a par with Lando all the time, and this year Lando has jumped ahead somewhat. With these new regulations, new cars, Oscar is not feeling too comfortable yet. So it's a bit strange and he really needs to work on that now because he's falling down. Jacques Villeneuve said it continued the trend we saw last year when Piastri's form, in his view, collapsed. He hasn't recovered. It's really odd, he said. And nobody's talking about him anymore. And that's in the space of what, like 6 months? Even less. It's very odd. But like we often say, you're only as good as your last race. That's what's tough with sports. Unless you're Lewis and you've won so many championships and so on, then okay, you get there's something you can lean on. Hamilton, who has finally won his first race since joining Ferrari 2 years ago, was emotional after he ended a streak of 40 races without topping the podium. They are all special in their own way, but this one is something else, Hamilton said trackside. I watched Ferrari have all this success when I was younger and wondered what it would be like to win in this car, and now it has come true. And that report written by Richard Hookham from 7 News, Oscar Piastri collapsed in spotlight as Lewis Hamilton fulfills Ferrari dream with Barcelona Grand Prix victory.
6: And now to a little bit of World Cup news. Turkish captain's bizarre double down after Socceroos win. This article is from the New Daily with AAP. Turkey's captain has declared his team dominated Sunday's World Cup opener against the Socceroos, despite their shock 2-0 loss. The Australian team delivered a masterclass to beat the more highly fancied Turks at Vancouver's BC Place on Sunday Australian time, igniting celebrations at home and in Canada. But Turkish captain Hakan Calhanoglu, has raised eyebrows after bizarrely doubling down on a failed pre-game sledge, declaring his more talented side would dominate Australia. Asked about his pre-match comments after Sunday's loss, Calhanoglu said, "We didn't dominate." Journalist, "No, I didn't think you, I don't think you did." Possession, sure. Calhanoglu, "I don't think they did the same like you. We dominated today. Australia was just behind, defending good. Two long goals they scored, it was our mistakes. If you go through the whole 90 minutes and you don't score, it means you have to always be focused. Never give up, because I think we did a good game. We didn't score." But one of the game's heroes, Australia's Nestori Iraconda, wasn't copping that. "They came, they did their talking, but they couldn't back it on the field," Iraconda said in Vancouver. "We got the win at the end of the day, and people can talk all they want, but if they're not going to put a performance out there on the pitch, then there's no point in talking. Obviously, that gave us fire in our belly. It obviously did piss off a few boys, but at the end of the day, these guys can talk all their shit, so we don't really care." Iraconda became Australia's youngest World Cup scorer with his wonderful goal in the 27th minute on Sunday. After the game, he admitted to nerves and taking inspiration from the Turkish sledging. It was extra motivation. Obviously, we don't like to hear people talk bad about us because we are a great team," he said. "They underestimated us a lot, and we showed them that we can play. Obviously, they kept the ball a lot more, but who scored the goals? We scored the goals. We showed them that we can play football." While Turkey had more possession on Sunday, Australia was organised, uncompromising and desperate in defence, then aggressive in springing attacks itself. Young goalkeeper Patrick Beach, who replaced dropped skipper Matt Ryan, made 8 saves, the most by a Socceroos goalkeeper at a World Cup, including some world-class efforts. Iraconda was a man of the match with his explosive, daring performance, with he and Connor Metcalf scoring terrific goals. Meanwhile, another sledge has emerged from Sunday's game, this time from Turkey's superstar playmaker Arda Güler. The Real Madrid ace was overheard in the tunnel telling his teammates in the tunnel, "We are much better than them. before being left furious at the humiliating defeat. First of all, congratulations to Australia. They took their chances and we didn't. But I won't lie. It's difficult to accept some of the decisions tonight. There were moments where many were handball calls, yet play continued, he said after the match. I'm not saying that's the only reason we lost, but those moments can change the flow of a match. The referee saw things differently and we have to respect that, even if we don't agree. At the end of the day, we also have to look at ourselves. We didn't create enough chances. We didn't defend well enough, and Australia punished us. The fans have every right to be frustrated. We are frustrated too. We will learn from this, come back stronger, and make sure this result doesn't define our tournament. The Socceroos have returned to the Oakland base to step up preparations for Friday's game against the United States in Seattle. And that article is from the New Daily with AAP, Turkish captain's bizarre double down after Socceroos' win.
12: This next story is from the ABC and it's titled Alex Deemnor claims runner-up in Ross Marlin Championships after tiebreak loss in final. Alex Deemnor's bid for a confidence-boosting title ahead of his looming Wimbledon campaign has ended in a heartbreaking loss to Kamil Majshak in the final of the ATP's Dutch grass court event. The Australian number one had opted to use the tournament in Stellenbosch to rebuild his shattered confidence after his French Open setback when bowing out to Jakub Mensik in the third round last month. But despite staging a gritty fight back to draw a level with Majshak in the climax to the Ross Marlin Championships overnight, Deemnor eventually lost out in a final set tiebreak to succumb 6-3, 2-6, 7-6, 7-5 in the tiebreaker. The 27-year-old had looked in great shape this week when returning to his favoured grass surface after the clay of Paris, culminating in a resounding straight sets victory over another previous winner in Frenchman Adrian Mannarino in Saturday's semi-finals. But Deemnor, who was hoping to repeat his 2024 triumph in Holland, was unable to halt world number 76 Mike Shark's incredible run, which also saw him dispatch world number 4 Felix Auger-Aliassime in the quarterfinals, number 8 Daniil Medvedev in the semis, and now Deemnor, who remains ranked 6th. In doing so, the 30-year-old has become just the third Polish man to lift a tour-level trophy in the Open era after Wojciech Fibak and Hubert Hurkacz, and has entered the top 50 for the first time in his career. I don't know what to say. This is an incredible moment for me and an incredible fun and run to make this happen, he said. Alex is one of the toughest opponents you can face, so I knew I had to play my best to win, and I think I did for the most part of the match. Majshak blew a chance for a break in the third set, but upped the ante in the deciding breaker to keep Deemnor shuffling around the court before seeing out victory in 2 hours, 25 minutes. I'm really grateful for this moment and will really enjoy it so much. Thanks to everyone who came here, he added. It has been unbelievable. For the Sydney-born Australian number one, a runners-up finish continues a strong start to the grass season, and he will now go to Queen's Club in London next week as top seed, hoping to improve further before Wimbledon. And typically magnanimous in defeat, he praised Mike Shark for his achievements. I'd like to congratulate Camille and his team, not just for today, but for an unbelievable week. You deserved it today, Deemnor said in a courtside interview. You were the better player. It was a great battle. I just want to say too good. Congrats, mate. As for me, obviously would have loved to be able to get the job done today, but a great start to the grass court season. A good week. To my team and everyone around, we're going to keep on building. Hopefully this is the first of many great weeks on the grass. And that report from the ABC, Alex Deemnor claims runner-up in Ross Marlin Championships after tiebreak loss in final.
6: This article again comes to you from ABC News by Eden Heinonen and is entitled Victoria Police Investigate Off-Field Brawl During Ararat and Lismore Derenalum Football Match. Victoria Police is investigating an off-field fight at a country football match in Ararat amid concerns about dreadful behaviour at grassroots sporting events. The incident occurred during the clash between the Ararat Eagles and the Lismore Derenalum in Ararat, about an hour northwest of Ballarat, on Saturday. Footage obtained by the ABC shows what is understood to be an Ararat Eagles representative punching someone from the opposition as play continues on the field. An on-field club representative wearing a pink vest can be seen running into the crowd after the fight commenced. A small child is picked up soon after. The Mininera and District Football League is also investigating two incidents from their match, an alleged headbutt and attempted strike, both from members of the Ararat Eagles.

0: 30 years. One person has obviously said something and offended the other, and he came up and properly assaulted him, David said. Then the crowd just thought it was a free-for-all. It's People's Saturday, and they, people fighting, just ruin it. It's dreadful. David said he was sick of witnessing appalling behaviour at local football matches and that something needed to be done. Their language is dreadful, so many swear words, and they don't care if women or children are around, he said. Unless people fix up their behaviour, they should be kicked out of the league. There's a code of conduct when people enter the ground. All players are supposed to sign it, but it may as well be in the toilet. Lismore Dandenong Football Netball Club said it had dealt with the off-field incident internally and said it had full faith in the league to handle the matter. The Ararat Eagles Football Netball Club has been contacted for comment. Federation University Professor of Sports Science Rochelle Iam said it was sad to see disruptive or violent behaviour in community sports. Behaviour is a learned thing in a social environment. What happens within a club is a ripple effect, she said. It's what is sort of accepted within all levels at a club. Positive behaviour snowballs and negative behaviours do too. If they allow things to occur, then they'll occur again. The buck stops with the leaders of the club. It comes after the ABC's ongoing crowdsourced series exploring cultural issues in grassroots football revealed a sex offender was welcomed back to a Western Victorian club months after being jailed for assaulting a 15-year-old girl on an end-of-season trip. And the article was from ABC News by Aidan Heinonen. Victoria Police investigate off-field brawl during Ararat and Lismore Dandenong football match.
1: And to finish off today's show, we have a story from the ABC. Australian swimming great Kayleigh McEwen weighing up Olympic future beyond 2028 Los Angeles Games. Australian swimming star Kayleigh McEwen will not rule out extending her career through to the 2032 Brisbane Olympics. The five-time Olympic gold medalist has yet to decide on her future beyond the 2028 Games, which will be hosted by Los Angeles. McEwen, who is the 50-metre and 200-metre backstroke world record holder, has previously spoken about experiencing a mental low after her successful Paris Olympics campaign. In 2024, McEwen became the first swimmer to successfully defend Olympic 100-metre and 200-metre backstroke titles. She was also the first Australian to win four individual Olympic gold medals. McEwen, 24, heads to next month's Glasgow Commonwealth Games, looking to defend her 100-metre and 200-metre backstroke crowns. You never know when it's going to be your last. The last Commonwealth Games could have been my last, McEwen said. After LA, I'm going to take some time off and probably think about what I want to do. I'm not putting something out of the question at all. I just need the time off. I've been doing this for a very long time now. Well, it feels like a long time. I just need the mental refresh. McEwen made her Commonwealth Games debut in 2018 on the Gold Coast. She said the allure of the 2032 Brisbane Olympics was hard to ignore. I would love to be able to represent my country on home soil, McEwen said. I missed out on 2000, Sydney Olympics. I was born in 2001, so I missed out on it completely, but you hear about it. You hear about all the greats and just the amount of people that were there to support them. There's nothing better. I had the Commonwealth Games in 2018 on home soil, and that was cool in itself, so I couldn't imagine an Olympics. And that article from the ABC, Australian swimming great Kayleigh McEwen weighing up Olympic future beyond 2028 Los Angeles Games. And now a quick look at your weather around Australia for tomorrow, Tuesday the 16th of June. We start off in Sydney where the high will be 21 degrees, minimum of 11 degrees and it will be sunny there. Melbourne tomorrow, a maximum of 19 degrees, not bad for June, with showers and a low of 13. Brisbane, a high of 23 degrees, shower or two and a low of 15 degrees, not a bad day at all. In Perth tomorrow, it's going to be a little chilly, 16 degrees, partly cloudy, and a very low minimum of 3 degrees. In Adelaide tomorrow, the temperature will rise to 20 degrees with a low of 15 degrees and rain is expected. In Hobart, it will be a very cold day, 13 degree maximum with a 6 degree overnight low with showers easing. In Canberra tomorrow, the high will be 18 degrees with a low of 2 degrees and morning fog is expected there. And in Darwin, the outlier as always, 32 degrees the maximum, 22 degrees the minimum and a sunny day for Darwin. And that is your weather for tomorrow, Tuesday the 16th of June. 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My name is Cal Krasnowski, reading today with Harrison Rock. 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
5: 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I'm Brian LeCornu, your reader today. Coming up in today's program, the Liberals to lose key Shadow Minister John O'Dunham, One Nation following in MAGA's anti-abortion footsteps, what happens when flying taxis and delivery drones fail, and are frozen fruit and canned veg as healthy as fresh food? View from the Hill, Angus Taylor to lose key Shadow Minister John O'Dunham. The author, Michelle Grattan, Professorial Fellow, University of Canberra. Opposition leader Angus Taylor is losing one of his most effective shadow ministers, John O'Dunham, who will quit Parliament this year, citing family reasons and exhaustion. Dunham, 43, a senator for Tasmania, shadows the demanding portfolio of Home Affairs and has been central in the crafting of the opposition's immigration policy, which is still to be fully released. Part of the Conservative faction in the Liberal Party and close to leadership aspirant Andrew Hastie, Dunham will be missed not just on the policy front. He is a good negotiator in the Senate, where he is manager of opposition business and a strong media performer. As a senator, he is replaced by his party, so there is no by-election. Dunham said on Sunday, "Obviously, I acknowledge that I am leaving at a difficult time for the coalition. This was an extremely difficult decision to make, albeit that it is one I have been considering for quite some time," he said in a statement. He was leaving federal politics proud of what he had done and grateful for the opportunity to do it, but exhausted. "I have spent the past 25 years in politics, the last 10 of those as a senator for Tasmania, and I have given everything to these responsibilities, often at the expense of family. 25 years is a long time in any vocation, and when you take your role seriously, it always comes first. It is time I reversed my priorities, and I can't do that if I am to stay in politics." Dunham told reporters that the leadership change, which installed Taylor, was the time when his decision to leave crystallised. He said it was an exhausting process which had come on top of other exhausting times and events. "When the leadership change came along, it started to really wear on me. It was less about direction and more about my personal energy levels, and to that end, that is why I made that decision." Dunham said Taylor, with whom he discussed his decision some time ago, had asked him to continue for a short period to complete work on the opposition's immigration policies. The loss of Dunham will mean Taylor has to reshuffle the shadow ministry. There have already been multiple reshuffles since the election last year. Dunham was an assistant minister in the Morrison government. In the run-up to the 2022 election, he defeated ex-minister Erica Betts, for whom he once worked, for the top place on the Liberal ticket. Betts was defeated at that election and is now treasurer in the Tasmanian government. "Don't put up white flag to One Nation," Dunham tells Liberals. Asked at a news conference about how to deal with One Nation, Dunham said, I think that we need to do what any political party does in the lead up to any election, and that is to put its best foot forward. Go out and tell people why they should be voted for. We haven't done that properly. All of this talk about preference deals and coalitions is way too premature and in fact not even relevant. Our job is to win back the votes we lost. Our job is to go out and make sure people understand why the Liberal Party and the National Party in coalition are the team to back. We've got to do that before any discussion around preferences and all of those matters related to an actual election. Because if we're just going to wave the white flag and say that it's over now, we've just got to do deals with others to get across the line, then we're not doing our job properly. We're Liberals. We are a major party, a party of government in this country, and in coalition with the Nationals, we can form government. Asked if he would be leaving now if it looked like the Liberals had a more realistic chance of forming government after the next election, Dunningham said, "I've got three boys, all at different stages in their growing up, and not being around, not being a part of a lot of what they have gone through has been very difficult. My team, my colleagues in Canberra and trusted friends know that I've been weighing this up for a while. Where we're at in the polls is irrelevant. You've got to remember, of course, if we won the next election and I happened to be a minister, that workload that takes me away from my children in particular would double, triple or quadruple. And if I'm talking about family versus work, then I can tell you now it wouldn't matter whether we were on the precipice of a landslide win or the doldrums of an electoral defeat. I would be making the same decision I am today." He said that as yet he had no plans for life after politics. I've got to figure that out. Another Tasmanian Liberal Senator, Wendy Askew, 63, has announced she will not be a candidate for the next election. And that was View from the Hill, Angus Taylor to lose key Shadow Minister John O'Dunham, by Michelle Grattan. One Nation's anti-abortion turn shows MAGA's creeping power in Australia. The author, Prudence Flowers, senior lecturer in US History, College of Human Sciences and Culture, Flinders University. Earlier this month, One Nation's Barnaby Joyce addressed a rally on the steps of New South Wales Parliament. In emotive terms, he praised an anti-abortion bill about sex-selective abortion, legislation opposed by health experts. Joyce's speech is notable as a cut and paste of US culture war strategies and for what it reveals about One Nation's evolving populist far-right agenda. An unlikely anti-abortion hero. Senator Pauline Hanson, One Nation's founder and leader, is an unlikely anti-abortion hero. In the 1990s, she insisted it is every woman's right to determine her own body. In 2018, Hanson does not appear to have commented when Queensland decriminalised abortion. In 2025, she indicated she has no issue with first trimester abortion. In 2020, One Nation debuted a pro-life policy that relies on a range of claims that originated in the US. These include misinformation about abortions later in pregnancy and broader health care. However, abortion is still a conscience vote within the party. Senator Malcolm Roberts has been relatively quiet about his opposition to abortion. But One Nation's most high-profile new recruits, Joyce, Corey Bernardi in South Australia and Bernie Finn in Victoria, have previously made controversial anti-abortion statements. This rhetoric doesn't appear to be in response to voter demand. One Nation voters, like most Australians, are broadly pro-choice. In 2026, 50% of One Nation voters supported abortion access, while a further 34% supported abortion in limited circumstances. MAGA down under. One Nation is explicit in comparing Hanson and US President Donald Trump, promising that if you want Trump's action and style, then it's One Nation you need. One Nation even sells its own iteration of a MAGA cap, blue, with the slogan, "MAGA, make Albo go away." Hansen and One Nation routinely deploy Trump's tactics and rhetoric. This includes calling for mass deportations, campaigning against radical gender ideology, railing against critical race theory, and dismissing opponents as woke. Yet opposition to abortion has not traditionally been on One Nation's public agenda. Some of its parliamentarians have adopted the messaging at the same time as the party deepens ties with the MAGA movement. In late 2025, Hansen travelled on billionaire Gina Reinhart's private jet to speak at the US Conservative Political Action Conference held at Trump's Mar-a-Lago resort. She and Reinhart then attended Trump's lavish Roaring Twenties-themed Halloween party. Mutual opportunism. Hansen soft-launched her interest in abortion politics through the anti-abortion influencer Joanna Howe, an academic whose expertise is in labour migration law. United by a shared understanding of the power of social media and Trumpian tactics, Hansen and Howe appear to have a mutually opportunistic relationship. Each gains exposure to new, highly motivated audiences and reaps direct political benefit. Howe has been involved in almost every anti-abortion bill introduced in Australia since 2022. She has a significant online follower count, spends extraordinary sums on social media advertising, and is part of Australia's right-wing podcasting ecosystem. Howe believes that abortion is murder and everyone involved should face criminal penalties for that murder. However, she also champions the strategy of incrementalism. Originating in the US, anti-abortion incrementalism chips away at abortion rights and access through constant legislative attacks while amplifying stigmatizing rhetoric and pseudoscientific claims. In August 2025, Hansen filmed a convivial podcast interview at Howe's home. The day after the episode released, Hansen asked a Senate question echoing some of Howe's talking points. Hansard reveals no other instance of Hansen discussing abortion in Parliament. In 2026, Hansen has appeared twice more on Howe's podcast, while Howe uses her platform to politically champion One Nation. In the SA election, Howe registered her company as a third party, allowing her to spend more than $10,000 on political messaging. She advised voters to put One Nation first. During the Farrow by-election, Howe held a candidates' forum on abortion, praising David Farley for his courageous statement. Joyce's recent speech was the headline event at Howe's Sydney rally. She warned the New South Wales Nationals that unless they support the sex selection bill, One Nation would take their seats in the state election. Incremental damage. Only 8% of Australians oppose access to abortion. While the religious right is a key block for the US Republican Party, Australian compulsory voting means there is no need to mobilise a base to turn out. Even conservative Australian politicians tend to view opposition to abortion as electorally fraught. In late 2024, opposition leader Peter Dutton reprimanded federal Liberal National Party members for making anti-abortion comments, citing the backlash during the Queensland election. So, One Nation's embrace of this aspect of the US culture wars could well backfire. However, I predict significant consequences for Australia's abortion politics. In SA, an anti-abortion bill was introduced shortly after the election, the third in 2 years. With three One Nation upper house members, the bill will likely pass in that chamber, although it is expected to be defeated if it comes to the lower house. For opponents of abortion, passing the upper house will be their first form of proof that incrementalism can work in Australia, even if it ultimately doesn't become law. We are also already witnessing the enmeshment of anti-abortionists with broader far-right movements. At Howe's Sydney rally, Scott Challen, an organiser of the March for Australia rallies, lamented the national abortion rate while, quote, "Australia imports the third world en masse," unquote. Lastly, One Nation offers opponents of abortion a large new platform, working to normalise and amplify their arguments and bringing them closer to the mainstream. Given the current liberal and national struggles for identity and the vocal opponents of abortion in each party, this will likely have significant ramifications. And that was One Nation's Anti-Abortion Turn Shows MAGA's Creeping Power in Australia by Prudence Flowers. On Vision Australia Radio, you're listening to selected readings from the website theconversation.com. Flying taxis and delivery drones could soon crowd city skies. What happens when they fail? The authors, Lewis Mahias, Associate Professor in Aerospace and Autonomous Systems, and Jonathan Roberts, Professor in Robotics, both are from Queensland University of Technology. It was clear that something had gone seriously wrong with the thousand-strong swarm of drones twinkling above Darling Harbour during the Vivid Sydney Festival last month. Many suddenly started flying out of formation. Almost 90 fell from the sky and into the dark water below. Thankfully, no one was injured. Yet the drone show failure, which has been blamed on radio interference, highlighted a challenge facing all autonomous aircraft. What happens when things go wrong? This is an important question, given autonomous air taxis that fly passengers above traffic and autonomous drones that deliver packages across cities could become a familiar sight within the next decade. In the United States, for example, drone delivery company Wing recently announced it is expanding its partnership with Walmart across 7 more cities. These technologies will occasionally experience failures, but an aircraft cannot simply pull over to the side of the road, so safety depends not only on preventing failures, but on ensuring aircraft can respond safely when they occur. Designed to tolerate some failures, modern autonomous aircraft have a range of features to ensure that no single failure leads to the loss of the aircraft. These include multiple motors, distributed propulsion, backup flight computers, and software that can tolerate faults. But even highly reliable and resilient technologies can and will fail in unexpected ways. A minor software problem, a faulty sensor, or a sudden change in conditions may not be serious on their own, but together they can create larger challenges. Cities create further risk, changing winds around buildings, interruptions to navigation signals, and large numbers of aircraft operating in the same area can all make it harder to manage unexpected events. In a conventional aircraft, a pilot is responsible for handling emergencies. If a serious problem occurs, they draw on their training and experience to assess the situation, identify a suitable landing site, and guide the aircraft to the ground while minimizing risk to people nearby. In the case of autonomous aircraft, that responsibility shifts from the pilot to the aircraft itself. Autonomous systems must be able to recognize a problem, assess the available options, and decide what to do next. For example, where is the safest place to land? Could people, vehicles, or buildings be put at risk? Can the aircraft safely reach the chosen location? These are not simply technical questions. They are decisions with real-world consequences. Responding to emergencies is therefore not just a backup procedure, it becomes a fundamental part of how autonomous aircraft operate safely. A system that must see, decide, and act. For an autonomous aircraft to respond safely to an emergency, it must do 3 things very quickly. First, it needs to understand its surroundings. It must identify possible landing locations while taking account of people, vehicles, buildings, and other hazards. This information may be incomplete or constantly changing. Next, it must decide which option carries the lowest risk. The safest landing site is not always the closest one, and there may be no perfect solution. Instead, the system must choose the option most likely to minimize harm. Finally, it must safely guide the aircraft to that location. This can be particularly challenging if the aircraft is already experiencing a fault or operating in difficult weather conditions. These tasks can't be treated separately. They must work together as a single safety system, making decisions and responding in real time as events unfold. Planning for things to go wrong. Much of the current focus in industry and regulation is on preventing failures through rigorous testing, certification, and backup systems. This is important, but it is only part of the safety challenge. There's far less discussion about what happens after a failure occurs. How quickly can an aircraft identify a safe place to land? Can it continue to operate safely if some of its systems are no longer working as intended? The most resilient systems are not necessarily those that never experience problems. They are the ones that can recognize emerging issues, adapt to changing circumstances, and reduce risk before a situation becomes critical. In this view, an emergency landing is not a last-minute response. It is a capability that is planned for throughout the flight and ready to be used whenever needed. Safety is judged on the worst day. Autonomous aircraft have the potential to make transport safer, cleaner, and more accessible, but its long-term success will depend on more than technology or economics. It will depend on whether the public can trust these systems to respond safely when things go wrong. The recent drone incident at Vivid Sydney Festival offers a useful reminder. The failure itself became headlines, but the more important question was how the system responded. The drones did not simply disappear from the sky. Safety procedures were activated, and most importantly, nobody was injured. As autonomous aircraft become more common over our cities, similar questions will arise. The future of autonomous aircraft will not be decided by how well they perform under normal conditions. It will be decided by how they handle the rare situations that nobody wants, but everybody expects to be planned for. And that was, flying taxis and delivery drones could soon crowd city skies. What happens when they fail? By Lewis Mahias and Jonathan Roberts. Frozen fruit and canned veg are cheap, but are they as healthy as fresh food? The author, Margaret Murray, Senior Lecturer, Nutrition, Swinburne University of Technology. You probably know fruit and vegetables are good for you, and most of us don't eat enough of them. But amid a cost-of-living crisis, buying more fresh food may not seem like a budget-friendly option. Enter canned or frozen fruit and veg. These are usually cheaper and longer-lasting than fresh produce. But are they as healthy? Let's unpack the research. First, how much should we be aiming for? Fruit and vegetables contain important vitamins, minerals, and fiber. These support overall well-being and reduce the risk of illnesses such as heart disease and some cancers. The Australian Guide to Healthy Eating recommends adults eat at least 2 serves of fruit and 5 serves of vegetables every day. This includes frozen and canned options. For example, 1/2 cup of frozen broccoli or 1/2 cup of canned beans equals 1 serve of vegetables. 1 cup of canned peaches or 1 cup of diced frozen mango equals 1 serve of fruit. Cheap, quick, and low waste? Most canned and frozen fruits and vegetables are cheaper than fresh produce. As they generally come pre-chopped and ready to cook, they also cut down on preparation time. Produce that is canned or frozen also has a much longer shelf life than fresh options. This means they are available year-round and are less likely to spoil and have to be thrown out. What about nutrition? Frozen and canned fruit or veg generally retains its original nutritional value, sometimes better than fresh produce. For example, the nutritional value of most frozen and canned products is equivalent to fresh fruit and vegetables that have been in the fridge for a week. But the process of preserving certain foods may actually increase their nutrient content. Apricots are one example, with frozen apricots having a much higher vitamin C content than fresh apricots. This is because vitamin C is used to help preserve the fruit. Freezing uses low temperatures to delay food spoilage. Industrial freezing methods are effective at retaining the colour and textural qualities of fruit and vegetables while also maintaining their nutritional content. However, freezing may damage the structure of food if it causes ice crystals to develop. This can reduce the nutrient content of fruits and vegetables and make them mushy, especially if you thaw and refreeze them. Frozen fruits and vegetables are at risk of being contaminated with the bacteria Listeria monocytogenes, which can cause food poisoning. But cooking fruits or vegetables before eating them reduces this risk. The canning process involves sterilizing foods at high temperatures so they can be safely stored at room temperature for long periods. However, being exposed to high temperatures causes some nutrients in the food to break down, especially water-soluble vitamins such as vitamin C. But advances in canning technology are allowing the process to be done faster and at lower temperatures, meaning less nutrients are lost. What to keep an eye on? There are some things to look out for when purchasing canned fruit or vegetables. Canned vegetables can have a high salt content, so it's best to choose products that say no added salt. You can also check the nutrition information panel and look for options with the lowest sodium content. Draining and rinsing canned veggies before eating them can also help reduce the amount of salt you eat. For baked beans in sauce, the sauce may contain added sugar and salt. If you eat baked beans regularly, it's worth finding a salt-reduced option to help lower your sodium intake. To help reduce your sugar consumption, choose canned fruit options that are canned in juice rather than syrup. Some may also say no added sugar on the package. How to use them? Canned fruits can be eaten as a snack on their own or with cereal or yogurt. In many recipes, you can often replace fresh fruit with frozen and canned options. Frozen veggies are great for whipping up a quick meal. For example, frozen peas and edamame only need a few minutes to cook, so can be added last minute to a stir fry or stew. Adding a tin of lentils, chickpeas or beans can bulk out a stew or pasta sauce while boosting your fibre and protein intake. Given they are already cooked, you can also toss them into a salad that will keep you fuller for longer. Just remember to rinse them first. What about dried fruit and veg? Compared to tinned versions, dried beans, chickpeas and lentils, which are all excellent sources of fibre and protein, are even better value and also have a long shelf life, but they can take longer to prepare. Depending on the product, dried beans, chickpeas and lentils may need soaking prior to cooking or may be ready to add straight to the pot. If in doubt, check the instructions on the back of the packet. Dried fruits are not recommended as an everyday alternative to fresh, frozen or canned fruit. This is because drying makes them more highly concentrated in sugar, but you can enjoy them as an occasional snack. And that was, frozen fruit and canned veg are cheap, but are they as healthy as fresh food? By Margaret Murray. And that completes our readings from the website theconversation.com. I'm Brian LeCornu. I was your reader today and I operated the panel. This program is produced in our Adelaide studios and can be heard regularly at this time here on Vision Australia Radio, VA Radio on digital and online at varadio.org.
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0: 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I'm Mindy Davies, and reading with me today is Helen Rice. Today's program includes items on Elon Musk, Bondi tragedy, and digital parenting.
1: This first article is by Lachlan Keller. We've made investing into a game, and everyone is losing. For more than two decades, the tech industry has known that adding gamified elements to phone or desktop apps can significantly increase engagement, leading many to become successful and addictive. Known formally as digital engagement practices, these gamified elements are embedded into a broad range of apps, from those that focus on learning languages to more cerebral activities like meditating or even sleeping. Most of the time, the impact on users is relatively harmless, but experts warn that the gamification of investment apps in particular is a different story. Where it is headed is really dangerous because investing and trading is not a game, Phil Tortevsky, senior analyst at Wealth Within, told Crikey. We have a whole generation that will lose all the key principles of being able to be profitable in the markets, and that's not good. Gamified investment apps increase user risk appetite, incentivise short-term gains, and encourage making numerous smaller trades, which benefit brokers who often take a cut of each transaction, Tortevsky warns. This is not only problematic in the short term, but can also set people up to fail long term by teaching the wrong lessons about investing, he adds. Users on some investment apps today are encouraged to take on trading challenges against other traders with visible leaderboards, receive push notifications when shares hit a particular price, and receive badges or other rewards for hitting certain milestones. In 2021, US regulators forced Robinhood, a trading app that was massively popular with younger traders, to remove a confetti animation that accompanied a user's first trade. While Robinhood is not available in Australia, eToro, which boasts 40 million users globally, is. One of eToro's innovations was social investing, which allows users to view or even directly copy other traders' portfolios. This may seem less insidious, or at least less obvious, than the inclusion of confetti animations, but a 2023 study found copy trading significantly increased risk-taking trades in users, as did risk-oriented rewards like badges. Hedonic designs, such as confetti animations, however, had no measurable effect. Robert Francis, Managing Director of eToro Australia and fellow investment and superannuation app Spaceship, says there is a distinction between some gamified investment apps and the services that eToro provides. Neither eToro nor Spaceship offer badges or direct rewards for completing trades, for instance. Some platforms design features to drive trading frequency for its own sake, he said in an emailed statement. Others offer transparency around the investors and strategies people choose to follow, risk indicators, educational content, and clear disclosures that exist to help people make informed decisions and understand the risks involved. Our focus is on the latter, and we design and govern our features with that in mind. Proprietary trading firms, or prop trading, take gamified investing even further. Prop trading asks users to compete in various challenges that will then permit them to trade with large sums of capital with very limited buy-in. If they pass a number of these challenges, they are awarded a cut of the profits and the option to trade with more capital. For instance, just $50 can buy you access to tens of thousands of dollars to use to compete in trading challenges, which are tracked on a public leaderboard. However, there is a catch that many first-time users may not be fully aware of. Initially, users are not trading with real money. All their capital and trades are carried out on paper to see if they are successful. Some prop firms argue that what they are selling is more of a trading education rather than a real investment, at least until users start cashing out. According to a prop firm's own website, fewer than 10% of participants ever pass enough challenges to be properly funded and invest with actual capital, and only up to 7% ever receive any payout from the platforms. Research in 2024 shows that even in more traditional investment apps, users who receive push notifications or were offered prizes for trades made over 10% more trades and increased risky trading by up to 8%. The same research found that the people most susceptible to gamified elements were those with lower financial literacy, users aged between 18 and 34, and women. That last element may be surprising, seeing as young men make up the majority of investing or finfluencer content on social media, and that amount of content has skyrocketed over the past few years. Many creators offer sign-up bonuses through affiliate links on their channels. The Australian Securities and Investments Commission, ASIC, found that over 51% of new investors in the years immediately after the pandemic were under the age of 34. There are now even competitive multiplayer trading games such as Chart Raiders that pit investors against each other to see who can make the most money investing in simulated stock markets. While none of the competitors holds any real-world securities, they are competing for real cash prizes. These apps borrow the same design tricks as poker machines and mobile games, said Dan Auerbach, clinical director with Associated Counsellors and Psychologists in Sydney. A young person who has not yet built investing discipline is not weak-willed. They are responding exactly as the design intends, on a brain that is wired to chase the next uncertain reward. Regulation is racing to catch up to the design and the technology, according to Auerbach, who said many of the frictions we put on gambling products, cooling off periods, spend tracking and blunt warnings, could be effective in this industry as well. Other steps, like pausing between high-frequency trades, plain language risk prompts, and removing celebratory animations, would go a long way to help curb the problem. I would be cautious about claiming any single fix solves it, because financial education has a real role too, he said. But at the moment, the responsibility sits almost entirely with the youngest and least experienced users, and that is the wrong way around. That was an article by Lachlan Keller. We've made investing into a game, and everyone is losing.
2: This article is titled SpaceX Soars, Get Out While You Can, Folks, by Stephen Main. Much has been made of Elon Musk becoming a trillionaire following SpaceX trading debut. But how will he handle bringing the secretive company into the glaring light? Days after tipping a bucket on the SpaceX IPO in Crikey, this embarrassed long-term owner of one of SpaceX's share is happy to acknowledge that the newly minted paper trillionaire Elon Musk has so far proved the skeptics wrong after SpaceX's surprisingly smooth and strong trading debut on Friday night. But having made so many outlandish promises and predictions in order to extract US$75 billion from public investors, Musk now has to steer the notoriously secretive SpaceX forward in the full glare of public markets exposure, with quarterly reporting, annual meetings, and a daily measurement of the share price. It won't be easy to meet expectations. Coming out and demanding a fixed price of US$135 per share, which effectively valued the loss-making company at US$1.77 trillion, was one of the most audacious try-ons in the history of capitalism, actually jagging the cash and then some, plus delivering a 19% first-day pop to US$160.95 was something else. But don't be surprised if it's largely downhill from here. After applying for $2,000 worth of SpaceX shares via the ComSec platform last Tuesday, my confirmation email arrived at 1:44 a.m. on Saturday morning, just minutes before trading commenced in New York, explaining that 4 shares had been allotted. This means US$540 of my hard-earned money has wound its way permanently to Texas, and a refund of $1,233 will be looping back down under later this week. So what happens now? There are 16 different categories of restrictions on various existing shareholders selling their SpaceX shares, with the longest applying to Musk himself, who can't sell any of his 6.42 billion shares for 12 months from the IPO date. A lot of staff and executives will be able to get out over the next 3 to 6 months and would be wise to do so. Google's parent company, Alphabet, is the third biggest SpaceX shareholder beyond Musk, with about 5% of its shares, around 654 million, which were worth US $105.3 billion based on Friday's closing price of US $160.95, an extraordinary return to its original US $900 million investment back in 2015. It can start selling these in June next year. But if Alphabet attempted to sell even 10% of its stake for US $10 billion, rest assured the stock would tumble, and even more so if and when Musk himself starts selling. While US $75 billion is the largest amount of cash ever raised in an IPO, it could all be gone in a couple of years. Such is the scale of SpaceX's existing debt and the hugely capital-intensive nature of the company's plan, particularly when it comes to building AI infrastructure. SpaceX really did need the money, particularly after the controversial related party transaction in February this year, when it took on all of the debt and liabilities associated with Musk's harebrained US $44 billion acquisition of Twitter in 2022, plus the associated AI investment since. In exchange for the business, the private shareholders in Twitter, of which Musk was easily the largest, had their equity converted into SpaceX shares, but quite a few of the non-Musk Twitter shareholders were taken out. SpaceX even took out a US $20 billion bridge facility loan to handle all of the Twitter debt and obligations, which was arguably too much for the private company to handle. The US prospectus had less of the risk laid out, but on page 431 of the more sober 501-page Australian prospectus, it says, the company was in compliance with the covenants of the SpaceX credit facility as of December 31, 2025. However, the company had a technical default when the company acquired XAI on February 2, 2026, due to the amount of debt assumed as part of the acquisition. It took a whole month for the banking syndicate to waive that default breach, presumably after Musk's promise to fix everyone's debt worries through his much-hyped SpaceX IPO, which rolled out very quickly a few weeks later. As for exactly who has sorted the company's debt problem through the biggest IPO in history, this SpaceX announcement ahead of the listing on Friday was about as threadbare as you can get. It should have talked about the split between retail and institutional shareholders, named a few big investors like BlackRock, and also provided a breakdown, such as the scale-back formula and the amounts that arrived from and were allocated to different countries. Instead, it was three sentences of nothing, followed by a bunch of legalese. If you believe all the anonymous leaks to the press, retail shareholders were going to get 30% of the US $75 billion or US $22.5 billion, a Reuters scoop back in March. The overall offer was four times oversubscribed, another dubious Reuters scoop, and several institutions lodged US $10 billion plus bid. Yes, Reuters again, as if. Business journals need to make a pack ahead of future IPOs not to report these sorts of outlandish claims unless the sources are prepared to put their names to them. It turns out that retail shareholders were scaled back to a low 20s allocation, according to yet another anonymously sourced piece on Friday, this time by CNBC. Musk is so rich, wild, connected and powerful that few people are prepared to speak up for fear of getting lashed, as demonstrated by his latest interventions in the Belfast race riots. But now that his chair and or CEO of two companies capitalize at more than US $1 trillion, he's got more responsibility on his hands than anyone else in the history of public company investing. Going forward, Musk won't be able to keep pulling outlandish governance stunts, such as delaying the 2025 Tesla AGM until November 6, when it was due in June. And without obliging Republican governments in Texas and Washington, things for SpaceX could quickly get very hairy. After all, it received US $4 billion in funding from the Trump administration last year and is banking on that rising steeply in the years ahead. During the first Trump presidency in 2018, the US SEC fined Musk and Tesla US $20 million each after his outlandish tweets about privatizing Tesla and forced him to stand down as Tesla chair. As chair, CEO, and controlling shareholder of SpaceX, it will surely only be a matter of time before the increasingly erratic Musk does something really stupid to upset regulators or stakeholders. And if that tanks the share price, watch out, Elon. When Tesla floated in 2010, the offer price was just US $1.13 if you adjust it for share splits. Tesla shares closed at US $406.43 on Friday, so shareholders are deliriously happy. SpaceX is the complete opposite, and by charging new investors such exorbitant prices to get into his new public company club, it will be very difficult to deliver on the expectations. SpaceX openly says it has no plan to pay any dividends, so the only way for the new investors to get a return is for shares in the loss-making company to continue rising. But it will only be able to defy gravity for so long because public companies are meant to make a profit, not just sell multi-planetary dreams. And that article was titled, SpaceX Soars, Get Out While You Can, Folks, by Stephen Mayne. On Vision Australia Radio, you're listening to Crikey with selected readings from the website crikey.com.au.
1: This article's by Nomi Coltman. As we mark 6 months since the Bondi terror attack, I want to be hopeful, but the facts are clear. This weekend marks 6 months since the Bondi attack against Australia's Jewish community at the Shabbat of Bondi Sharnaka by the Sea celebration. 6 months since, my life and the lives of Jews across the country changed forever. I don't feel like I can relate to the Nomi of December 13, 2025, the day before the attack, the one who didn't realise that the Australia her children would grow up in would be so vastly different to the one she grew up in. Since Bondi, my community has become more fearful and more security conscious. My children are accompanied by armed guards on short excursions. The locations of Jewish events have disappeared from billboards and public listings. And synagogues now advertise their security features alongside their programs. But internally, on a day-to-day basis, I feel so anxious about the future of Jewish life in Australia. The Australian Jewish community is a traumatised community. We are the children and grandchildren of Holocaust survivors who, outside of Israel, settled in Australia in some of the highest numbers per capita of anywhere in the world. The Holocaust survivors came here for two reasons. Because Australia did not have the entrenched anti-Semitism of many European countries that had persecuted Jews for centuries, and because it was about as far away as one could get from the horrors of concentration camps and the anti-Semitism they had endured. And now, in a post-Bondi world, I know so many Aussie Jews who are actively thinking about leaving and considering whether they have a future here in this country. It feels completely messed up that a country that many of our families sought refuge in after the Holocaust may no longer be able to provide that refuge. This loss of safety means there is a feeling of pervasive insecurity about going to anything Jewish or doing anything openly Jewish in public. Do I want to take my children to Jewish festivals and to Jewish children's parties if they can be at risk? Do I want to go to Jewish events when they could be targeted? And is it reasonable to feel so anxious when I go to Jewish stores like the kosher grocery? People may think I'm exaggerating, but I feel I'm being devastatingly clear-eyed about the precarious situation that Jews are now facing in this country. The attack in Bondi was, according to police, very well planned. Police allege the gunmen spent months meticulously outlining and practicing for their murderous rampage. But what's more terrifying to me is that when police tracked the two alleged gunmen's movements on the day of the attack itself, they found that they had parked their car outside one of Sydney's largest synagogues and sat there for about 20 minutes, at one point opening the boot of their car, which CCTV later revealed had an ISIS flag. Was the synagogue a potential target? Did circumstances intervene? We may never know. But it is difficult to look at that footage and conclude that Jewish concerns about security at our institutions and shops are somehow overblown. So while life continues on for most people in Australia, in a post-Bondi world, in my Jewish community, everything feels fragile. On Mother's Day, I saw Valentina Potobchenko, the mother of 10-year-old Matilda, the youngest Bondi victim, talking about her first Mother's Day without her daughter, and sobbed with her as she spoke about Matilda's last moments as she lay with her gunshot wound injury bleeding on Bondi Beach. I've thought a lot about Alex Clateman, the Holocaust survivor who came to Australia only to be killed right here on a sunny Australian beach at 87 years of age. I never thought this would be the trajectory of my life, to feel fearful about being Jewish in Australia and to realise that my safety and the safety of my children is not guaranteed. Australia was supposed to be the exception. In a world where anti-Semitism existed elsewhere, we told ourselves things were different here, that Australia would always continue to be our safe haven, our refuge. And yet, since October 7, 2023, Australian Jews have found themselves on the front lines of anti-Semitism. Synagogues have been targeted in arson attacks, Jewish businesses vandalised, Jewish homes threatened, and visibly Jewish people abused and assaulted. Australian Jews have no power over Israel's war in Gaza and have no influence over Israeli government policies, yet our communities are experiencing an unprecedented wave of hate directed at us from many people who are unhappy with how that war has been conducted. So where does that leave me? And where does it leave the approximately 120,000 Jews who live in Australia? If I'm honest, I would say it leaves us in a state of flux. We want to be hopeful and believe things will improve, but we also have to be realistic that they may not, and that even more frighteningly, they could get worse. I have watched the Royal Commission into Anti-Semitism closely, and I'd like to think that the recommendations from the Commissioner will help reduce anti-Semitism. But I'm being honest when I say I'm not sure they will. Many of the Jewish people who have testified about their lived experience with anti-Semitism have been doxxed with anti-Semitic abuse, showing that testifying about your lived experience with anti-Semitism can result in more anti-Semitism. Some of the Commission's work so far has resulted in heated debates about how best to protect Australia's Jewish community, while also considering how to balance the civil liberties of protesters and freedom of speech considerations, which are not always easy to reconcile. 6 months on from Bondi, I think many Australian Jews are still trying to work out what comes next. How to hold on to our sense of belonging while also confronting the reality of what has happened here. How to raise our children with pride instead of fear. How to grapple with a place we have always wanted to live in while remaining insecure about our future here. And whether we ought to leave before things get much worse. And perhaps most painfully of all, how to accept that the sense of safety we once took for granted in this country may never fully return. But despite these awful feelings, I end with the words of Rabbi Eli Schlanger, who was murdered in the Bondi attack. A year earlier, when asked how Australian Jews should respond to rising anti-Semitism, he answered, "Be more Jewish, act more Jewish, and appear more Jewish." In many ways, those words capture not only the Jewish response to anti-Semitism, but the story of Jewish survival over millennia itself. That was an article by Nomi Coltman. As we mark 6 months since the Bondi terror attack, I want to be hopeful, but the facts are clear.
2: And that completes our readings from the website crikey.com.au. I'm Nini Davies, and reading with me was Helen Rice. I operated the panel and we were your editors. 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
1: Good evening. Tonight on the program, one of the first tests to the exception of double jeopardy laws in Australia, the rule that prevents a person from being tried twice for the same offence, arising out of the Queensland Forensic DNA do-over. That article coming up. Also, modern slavery victims in Australia let down by the justice system, with only 1% of reports resulting in convictions. And the brave federal court judge who's attacked the laziness of his colleagues. All that coming up in the next half hour, so let's get started talking law. In The Australian on the 12th of June, Hedley Thomas, National Chief Correspondent, writes, Shandy's story, double jeopardy tests of rape acquittal after forensic DNA do-over. A man found not guilty of rape is set to make double jeopardy legal history in Queensland as a result of the retesting of his DNA since a podcast exposed a systemic forensic disaster. The Queensland Director of Public Prosecutions, Todd Fuller, has decided to seek to retry the man and seek a conviction for rape, despite an acquittal after the original prosecution in 2022. An application for another trial for the same offence is the first legal test of double jeopardy laws brought in by Attorney General Deb Frecklington to ensure justice for victims of a DNA testing debacle that may have compromised thousands of cases. Many more are tipped to drive similar applications, as scientists in the reborn state government-run lab comb through several thousand highest priority historical cases, particularly murders and serious sexual assaults going back two decades. The accused at the centre of this double jeopardy case, related to failed initial DNA testing, was acquitted in the Townsville District Court in 2022. His alleged victim said she was raped in 2021. The application filed by the DPP with the Queensland Court of Appeal is on the basis that retesting of forensic samples identified swab DNA evidence that was not available at the first trial, but which now implicates the defendant in the offence. Ms. Frecklington told The Australian, "It's important we continue to fight for victims who were failed by the former government and their gross mismanagement at Forensic Science Queensland." The Crisafulli government made amendments last year to address double jeopardy, ensuring victims who were let down by Labor's DNA debacle have a clear pathway to justice. Former New South Wales Police Commissioner Mick Fuller now leads the DNA lab in Brisbane after The Australian's Shandy's Story podcast series and forensic biologist Kirsty Wright brought to light an industrial-scale failure by the lab over many years. Two Royal Commission-style inquiries confirmed the seriousness of the failures, which Dr. Wright described as world's worst. We'll soon be bolstering our efforts in historical case review to ensure we get more justice for more victims, Mr. Fuller said on Thursday. Work is continuing to strengthen forensic capability and restore public confidence, building on strong early progress in clearing the rape kit backlog and significantly reducing major crime delays. Thousands of samples have been shipped to the US over the past year to clear what would have been an insurmountable backlog in sexual assault cases. The separate retesting by lab scientists in Brisbane of samples from historical cases is a major threat to alleged offenders. In many cases, the former lab's defective testing resulted in findings of no DNA detected, despite compelling evidence that the offender must have left behind DNA in blood and semen. The retesting is being focused on serious historical cases to ensure that police, prosecutors, and victims of crime have an opportunity for a second bite at the cherry on the grounds that the former lab's incompetence should not be a barrier to justice if new testing were to show that incriminating DNA was always in existence. The rule of double jeopardy prevents a person being retried for an offence for which they have been acquitted. However, there have been rare exceptions to the rule in particular circumstances. The discovery of fresh and compelling evidence in a case deemed in the interests of justice to prosecute are key factors. The Australian reported in December last year that the most recent law changes, which operate retrospectively, make an important clarifying addition to the definition of fresh evidence. The amendments ensure that evidence is not excluded from being fresh in the context of past deficient DNA testing practices if the police officer or prosecutor did not interrogate the results or require further testing, Ms. Frecklington said at the time. Shandy Blackburn was brutally stabbed to death while walking to her mother Vicky's home in 2013. Her former boyfriend John Perros was acquitted of her murder after a Supreme Court trial, but the central coroner subsequently found that Perros had killed her. Mr. Perros, who has always emphatically denied wrongdoing, is suing the Australian, investigative journalist Hedley Thomas, and Shandy's mother, Vicky Blackburn, for defamation over episode 13 of the podcast. The defamation is being strenuously defended. Shandy's case and its botched forensic testing remain under formal investigation after Central Coroner David O'Connell reopened the inquest following the podcast DNA revelations. That was Shandy's story. Double Jeopardy test of rape acquittal after forensic DNA do-over by Hedley Thomas and published in The Australian on the 12th of June. From ABC News Online on the 9th of June, Isabella Ross writing, Modern Slavery Victims Let Down by Justice System, with 1% of reports resulting in convictions. Australia's Anti-Slavery Commissioner says victims are being let down by gaps in the justice system, with about 1% of modern slavery reports resulting in convictions. A new national report prepared for the Office of the Australian Anti-Slavery Commissioner found limited access to justice and accountability for victim survivors, with most cases never leading to prosecution or conviction. There were more than 3,000 reports of modern slavery and human trafficking made to the Australian Federal Police, AFP, over the last 20 years, according to the Commissioner's Office. At the same time, there were just 41 convictions recorded between 2004 and 2025. Experts believe the number of cases reported does not represent the full reality of modern slavery in Australia, given the crime is significantly underidentified. Exploitative practices like human trafficking, slavery, servitude, forced labour, debt bondage, and forced marriage are all considered modern slavery under Australian law. Stakeholders interviewed for the report, prepared by the Australian Institute of Criminology, suggested investigators and prosecutors were too reliant on victim testimony rather than following the money trail or digital evidence. Reporting barriers included low levels of community awareness, fear of deportation, trauma, and limited access to compensation. Subtitle: Traumatizing Navigating Justice System, says victim. Emma, whose name has been changed for privacy reasons, previously experienced commercial sexual exploitation, domestic servitude, and other forms of forced labour and abuse. The coercion became normalised really quickly. My finances, my relationships, my movements, my decisions, she said. It was a catastrophic incident that led to investigations by police in her state. The offender is now serving prison time for separate charges. Emma, who is now rebuilding her sense of safety, felt let down by the wider justice system due to the failures of modern slavery identification by police and other frontline agencies. She said she was not made aware by police at the time that her experience of abuse was actually a form of modern slavery. A lot of the individuals I came across throughout the process, they genuinely cared about achieving accountability for the harm that was committed, she said. But my broader experience of navigating the justice system was extremely traumatizing. There's a huge misalignment in so many of the systems about what modern slavery can look like in Australia. The report drew on transcripts from 34 people with lived experience of modern slavery. An unidentified victim survivor told the report's researchers that when they made two calls to the AFP, they felt the frontline team was not trained to take reports of modern slavery. The AFP hold primary responsibility for investigating suspected modern slavery. They didn't really know what I was talking about. Then they forced me to the online form, the victim survivor said. The web form wasn't that user-friendly. It's unrealistic to expect a victim to go online and do that. What if they have restricted internet access, or they have surveillance on them? Some other victim survivors interviewed for the report said they had more positive experiences when reporting to AFP. Another lived experience advocate said no one informed them they were eligible to access financial assistance through the victim support scheme. Subtitle: Commissioner Calls for Change. The report called for police and prosecutors to critically assess the effectiveness of current systems. Australian Anti-Slavery Commissioner Chris Evans said too many cases fail to deliver accountability for offenders and fail to support victim survivors. Everyone in the system is trying to do their best, but it's just not working, he said. The cases taken to trial are just a small fraction of the number of offences occurring. Often we see people charged for lesser offences than what is clearly modern slavery, because the prosecutors decide they're just not capable of getting a conviction on the stronger charges. The federal government is preparing for its next national strategy to address modern slavery, with consultation to take place later this year. The report also came following the announcement the United States was planning to impose a 12.5% tariff on goods from Australia, alleging the country has failed to take action to prevent slavery and forced labour. What we want to do is get the focus on the victims, Mr. Evans said. We've got to make sure their voices are heard, and that way we'll be much more likely to be able to devise systems that deliver results that all Australians would expect. Emma hoped that, with systemic change, other victim survivors would then be able to lean on the justice system to identify and respond proactively to forms of modern slavery. Experiences like this change the way you move around the world. I still carry a lot of hypervigilance and fear, she said. I want to use my experience to help shift the conversation about exploitation. There are real people, real children, real families behind the statistics. From ABC News Online on the 9th of June, that was Isabella Ross with the article Modern Slavery Victims Let Down by Justice System, with 1% of reports resulting in convictions.
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1: Writing in The Australian on the 12th of June, Janet Ulbrichtson and Stephen Rice, Federal Court Judge Ian Jackman slams fellow judges over egregious judgment delays. In an extraordinary rebuke, Federal Court Judge Ian Jackman has named and shamed six fellow judges who have failed to deliver decisions in cases up to 3 years after hearing them, condemning the egregious delays as a real and growing threat to the rule of law in Australia. In a blistering speech delivered to the Rule of Law Institute on Thursday night, Justice Jackman rejected claims by his own court that it was performing at a high standard in timely delivery of judgments, identifying several judges who had taken more than 2.5 years to arrive at verdicts. Justice Kathleen Farrell came in for special mention, with Justice Jackman noting she had reserved judgment for 2.5 years in one case, then simply walked away into the contented sunset of retirement on a full judicial pension and left it for someone else to be allocated the task of doing the work. Even if that other judge had not been me, I would still be just as ashamed for the institution of the federal court, Justice Jackman said, in a speech to honour Sydney lawyer and Rule of Law Institute founder Robin Speed, who died in 2023. The brother of movie and stage star Hugh Jackman, Justice Jackman has repeatedly shown he is not afraid to criticise colleagues since joining the court in 2023 after more than 20 years as senior counsel. When Justice Jackman took over Justice Farrell's case, not long after he was appointed, he criticised her unwillingness to discharge her judicial duties, noting she was not suffering any illness and had no acceptable reason for not doing her job. Justice Jackman delivered his own judgment in the case in less than a month. Chief Justice Deborah Mortimer reportedly sent an email to the entire bench the next day, reminding all of the need for restraint and collegiality. It appears Justice Jackman missed the memo. On Thursday night, he turned his aim on several of the court's most senior figures and didn't miss. Justice Bernard Murphy scored 2 mentions on the list of shame, courtesy of the long-delayed Brambles class action case delivered in April, 3.5 years after the hearing, and another class action in which thousands of Domino's pizza workers claimed they were underpaid, still not delivered 1,290 days after the last hearing. Justice Murphy doesn't have much time to decide the fate of the 30,000 low-paid drivers who may have been short-changed by the pizza giant and know a thing or two about the perils of late delivery. The judge is just about to turn 70 and must retire at the end of the month. Justice Katrina Banks-Smith featured on the list with a case that took her 2 years and 4 months to decide after a 10-day hearing, while Justice John Nicholas delayed for 2 years and 9 months after an 8-day trial. Justice Scott Goodman decided the recent case of ASIC and Nuix Limited 2 years and 5 months after a 16-day trial, although His Honour did have the good grace to apologise for the delay, Justice Jackman noted. The late Justice Lindsay Foster, who died from cancer in 2021, also received some dispensation from Justice Jackman for deciding a case 3 years after a trial that only lasted 4 days. Illness may have been an extenuating circumstance, Justice Jackman conceded. The federal court stated in its last annual report that 91% of its 1,704 judgments were delivered within 6 months of being reserved, claiming the statistics showed the court performing at a high standard. However, those statistics meant litigants in 153 cases were waiting over 6 months for a decision, Justice Jackman said, noting the reader is given no information about delays of 1, 2, or 3 years or longer. I therefore disassociate myself from the court's self-congratulation, he said. Apart from the cost in terms of time, money, and energy, and the strain that litigation placed on the parties, career and business progression were often put on hold and opportunities foregone, he said. Judicial delay in giving judgments constitutes a serious violation of the rule of law's requirement for the effective and timely administration of justice by those whom the community trusts to be the rule of law's most committed guardians, Justice Jackman said. Sadly, the greatest single source of unreasonable delay in legal proceedings is typically not delay by lawyers or their clients, but by judges themselves. These delays represent a most regrettable state of affairs, which many judges prefer to ignore. Practitioners whose job it is to persuade judges as tactfully as possible are in an impossible position. The press do a good job of exposing the problem, but their well-justified criticism is typically, and unfairly, dismissed as based on inadequate understanding of the judicial task. Justice Jackman pointed out that the full federal court in 2002 had described a delay of 17 months as grossly inordinate. In the absence of a federal judicial commission, that only left judges themselves to expose the problem and encourage public scrutiny, he said. In my view, public criticism should come from within the judiciary itself, he said. As is often said in other contexts, the standards one walks past are the standards one accepts. Justice Jackman said he may well be in a small minority of current judges on the issue, but cited Robert Menzies' observation that if, in the history of the last 100 years, everybody had been compelled to subscribe to what the majority thought, there would have been no progress in the world, and we should have become merely a community of dumb and driven cattle. That article in The Australian on the 12th of June was Federal Court Judge Ian Jackman Slams Fellow Judges Over Egregious Judgment Delays, written by Janet Albrechtson and Stephen Rice. And in The Age of Melbourne on the 10th of June, Brittany Bush writing, Home Affairs could pay out tens of millions to former detainees, criminals, after High Court ruling. Foreigners who have been unlawfully held in immigration detention could claim tens of millions of dollars in compensation after the High Court rejected the government's argument that it should not be held liable for illegal detentions. The ruling is the latest blow to the government in the years-long political and legal fallout from the court's landmark 2023 ruling, which found locking people in immigration detention indefinitely was illegal. The court on Wednesday ruled in the case of Safwat Abdelhadi, an Austrian citizen who is seeking compensation for false imprisonment after he was detained unlawfully from July 2022 until February 2024. His visa was cancelled in 2017 on character grounds. The High Court's 2023 decision forced the release of more than 340 convicted criminals, including rapists, murderers and pedophiles, who had served their jail time but could not return to their country of origin because they were stateless or feared persecution if they returned. The saga forced a ministerial reshuffle, with Claire O'Neill moved from Home Affairs and Andrew Giles from Immigration after a spate of headlines about former detainees re-offending, while laws rushed through Parliament to monitor those released by the court were also struck down as illegal. Preventative detention laws were introduced but never used. The Commonwealth has admitted Abdelhadi's detention was unlawful because there was no real prospect of his removal from Australia due to a medical condition that rendered him unfit to travel on commercial flights. However, it argued the High Court should recognise a novel defence that would allow the detaining officer, and by extension the Commonwealth, to escape liability for false imprisonment. It said the officer was relying on a previous High Court decision that it was lawful to keep non-citizens locked up indefinitely if they could not be deported. That decision was overturned in November 2023 in the case known as NZYQ. The High Court rejected that argument on Wednesday. David Mann, the Chief Executive and Principal Solicitor at Refugee Legal, a leading representative of many of the NZYQ cohort, said the broader implications of the ruling were potentially very significant. The High Court has emphatically ruled that where there is a false imprisonment claim for indefinite detention, that the government won't be able to defend that claim on the basis that they thought the law was different, he said. Mann said indefinite detention involves serious deprivations of fundamental rights, including the right to liberty, and had caused significant harm. This may well provide to people in this situation an ability to seek redress and to seek justice, he said. The ruling does not mean that all individuals in the group are entitled to compensation, but removes a significant defence for the government in cases brought against it. A government spokesperson said the Commonwealth notes the decision of the High Court and is carefully considering the judgment and its implications. Australian Lawyers Alliance spokesperson Greg Barnes pointed to the mounting cost of mandatory detention as a reason for it to be scrapped. The latest decision will see claims for compensations which will run into the tens of millions of dollars, he said in a statement. Previously, in 2017, the Commonwealth government agreed to pay $70 million plus costs to settle a class action involving detainees on Manus Island, adding that numerous asylum seekers had also been paid out for mental and physical harm following the 2001 Tampa incident. This is another reason why mandatory detention must cease immediately. The government quietly signed a $400 million deal with Nauru last year to deport foreign-born criminals from Australia to the Pacific Island nation after the High Court twice struck down as unlawful Labor's attempt to monitor the cohort with an ankle bracelet and curfew regime. Home Affairs Minister Tony Burke was also accused of secretly rushing through laws to strip the group of their right to fair process when being deported to a third country. The Albanese government is fighting a number of legal challenges brought by men set to be deported, while several other released detainees have gone on to commit further crimes in the community. One man was charged with murder in Melbourne last year. That article was from The Age of Melbourne, published on the 10th of June and written by Brittany Bush. It was Home Affairs could pay out tens of millions to former detainees, criminals, after High Court ruling. And that's Talking Law for this evening. The program will be back next week at the same time on Vision Australia Radio, VA Radio Digital, and online at varadio.org. Till then, I'm Eric Dober, and have a great week.

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3: Welcome to today's episode of Literary Ear on Vision Australia Radio. I'm Val O'Neill and I'm joined today by Maureen Tavani and Kerry Fasolo. Venice. The name alone conjures up gondoliers in striped shirts, poling their narrow craft along canals and under bridges. This ancient city, the capital of northern Italy's Veneto region, is built on more than 100 small islands in a lagoon in the Adriatic Sea. Its thoroughfares are waterways, not roadways, swirling around ancient palaces and sunlit piazzas. Popular with visitors for centuries, it is now a victim of that popularity, as massive cruise ships, their wake blamed for damage to the historic buildings, disgorge sightseers in their thousands. And, popular with tourists, it is also popular with writers. From Shakespeare, writing The Merchant of Venice, through many classics, to modern-day romances and novels of intrigue. Certainly, as a backdrop for ghost stories or love stories, murder mysteries, or even recipe books, it has much to recommend it. So whether you have been there, have it on your bucket list, or conversely, find the mere idea of travelling everywhere by boat makes you seasick, sit back and let us take you on a visit to the floating city. To start with, one of Venice's early fans was William Shakespeare. The Merchant of Venice is set entirely within the city, while it also features in Othello. We've chosen Portia's famous speech from The Merchant of Venice to start, where Portia is trying to appeal to Shylock's better nature and forego the pound of flesh Antonio owes. The quality of mercy is not strained. It droppeth as a gentle rain from heaven upon the place beneath. It is twice blessed. It blesseth him that gives and him that takes. 'Tis mightiest in the mightiest. It becomes the throned monarch better than his crown. His sceptre shows the force of temporal power, the attribute to awe and majesty, wherein doth sit the dread and fear of kings. But mercy is above this sceptred sway. It is enthroned in the hearts of kings. It is an attribute to God himself. An earthly power doth then show like us gods when mercy seasons justice. Therefore, Jew, though justice be thy plea, consider this, that in the course of justice none of us should see salvation. We do pray for mercy, and that same prayer doth teach us all to render the deeds of mercy. I have spoke thus much to mitigate the justice of thy plea, which, if thou follow this strict court of Venice, must needs give sentence against the merchant there. And that was Portia's speech from Act 4 of The Merchant of Venice by William Shakespeare. Next, we have Death in Venice by Thomas Mann, the story of a man visiting Venice during a cholera epidemic who becomes obsessed with the beauty of a young boy. Here is Maureen.
4: Chapter 3. He took his tea on the terrace facing the ocean, then descended and followed the boardwalk for quite a way in the direction of the Hotel Excelsior. When he returned, it seemed time to dress for dinner. He did this with his usual care and slowness, since he was accustomed to working over his toilet. And yet he came down a little early to the lobby, where he found a great many of the hotel guests assembled, mixing distantly and with a show of mutual indifference to one another, but all waiting for mealtime. He took a paper from the table, dropped into a leather chair, and observed the company. They differed agreeably from the guests where he had first stopped. A wide and tolerantly inclusive horizon was spread out before him. Sounds of all the principal languages formed a subdued murmur. The accepted evening dress, a uniform of good manners, brought all human varieties into a fitting unity. There were Americans with their long, wry features, large Russian families, English ladies, German children with French nurses. The Slavic element seemed to predominate. Polish was being spoken nearby. It was a group of children gathered around a little wicker table under the protection of a teacher or governess. Three young girls, apparently 15 to 17, and a long-haired boy about 14 years old. With astonishment, Aschenbach noted that the boy was absolutely beautiful. His face, pale and reserved, framed with honey-coloured hair, the straight, sloping nose, the lovely mouth, the expression of sweet and godlike seriousness, recalled Greek sculpture of the noblest period. And the complete purity of the forms was accompanied by such a rare personal charm that as he watched, he felt that he had never met with anything equally felicitous in nature or the plastic arts. He was further struck by the obviously intentional contrast with the principles of upbringing which showed in the sisters' attire and bearing. The three girls, the eldest of whom could be considered grown up, were dressed with a chasteness and severity bordering on disfigurement. Uniformly, cloister-like costumes of medium length, slate-coloured, sober and deliberately unbecoming in cut, with white turned-down collars as the only relief, suppressed every possible appeal of shapeliness. Their hair, brushed down flat and tight against the head, gave their faces a nun-like emptiness and a lack of character. Surely this was a mother's influence, and it had not even occurred to her to apply the pedagogical strictness to the boy, which she seemed to find necessary for her girls. It was clear that in his existence the first factors were gentleness and tenderness. The shears had been resolutely kept from his beautiful hair. Like a Prince Charming's, it fell in curls over his forehead, his ears, and still deeper across his neck. The English sailor suit with its braids, stitchings, and embroideries, its puffy sleeves narrowing at the ends and fitting snugly above the fine wrists of his still childish but slender hands, gave the delicate figure something rich and luxurious. He was sitting half profile to the observer, one foot in its black patent leather shoe placed before the other, an elbow resting on the arm of his wicker chair, a cheek pressed against his fist, in a position of negligent good manners, entirely free of the almost subservient stiffness to which his sisters seemed accustomed. Did he have some illness? For his skin stood out as white as ivory against the golden darkness of the surrounding curls. Or was he simply a pampered favourite child, made this way by a doting and moody love? Aschenbach inclined to believe the latter. Almost every artist is born with a rich and treacherous tendency to recognise injustices which have created beauty and to meet aristocratic distinction with sympathy and reverence. A waiter passed through and announced in English that the meal was ready. Gradually the guests disappeared through the glass door into the dining hall. Stragglers crossed, coming from the entrance or the lifts. Inside they had already begun serving, but the young Poles were still waiting around the little wicker table, and Aschenbach, comfortably propped in his deep chair and with this beauty before his eyes, stayed with them. The governess, a small, corpulent, middle-class woman with a red face, finally gave the sign to rise. With lifted brows, she pushed back her chair and bowed as a large woman dressed in grey and richly jewelled with pearls entered the lobby. This woman was advancing with coolness and precision. Her lightly powdered hair and the lines of her dress were arranged with the simplicity which always signifies taste in those quarters where devoutness is taken as one element of dignity. She might have been the wife of some high German official, except that her jewellery added something fantastically lavish to her appearance. Indeed, it was almost priceless and consisted of ear pendants and a very long triple chain of softly glowing pearls as large as cherries. The children had risen promptly. They bent over to kiss the hand of their mother who, with a distant smile on her well-preserved, though somewhat tired and peaked features, looked over their heads and directed a few words to the governess in French. Then she walked to the glass door. the children followed her. The girls in the order of their age, after them the governess, the boy last. For some reason or other, he turned around before crossing the sill, and since no one else was in the lobby, his strange, dusky eyes met those of Aschenbach, who, his newspaper on his knees, lost in thought, was gazing after the group. From Death in Venice by Thomas Mann, Chapter 3.
3: Now we have a short excerpt from The Haunted Hotel by Wilkie Collins, subtitled A Mystery of Modern Venice. It was actually written in the late 19th century. Here is Kerry.
5: Chapter 14. As the summer months advanced, the transformation of the Venetian palace into the modern hotel proceeded rapidly towards completion. The outside of the building, with its fine Palladian front looking on the canal, was wisely left unaltered. Inside, as a matter of necessity, the rooms were almost rebuilt, so far at least as the size and the arrangement of them were concerned. The vast saloons were partitioned off into apartments, containing three or four rooms each. The broad corridors in the upper regions afforded spare space enough for rows of little bedchambers, devoted to servants and to travellers with limited means. Nothing was spared but the solid floors and the finely carved ceilings. These last, in excellent preservation as to workmanship, merely required cleaning and regilding here and there to add greatly to the beauty and importance of the best rooms in the hotel. The only exception to the complete reorganization of the interior was at one extremity of the edifice, on the first and second floors. Here there happened in each case

0: be rooms of such comparatively moderate size and so attractively decorated that the architect suggested leaving them as they were. It was afterwards discovered that these were no other than the apartments formerly occupied by Lord Montbarry on the first floor and by Baron Rivard on the second. The room in which Montbarry had died was still fitted up as a bedroom and was now distinguished as number 14. The room above it, in which the Baron had slept, took its place on the hotel register as number 38. With the ornaments on the walls and ceilings cleaned and brightened up, and with the heavy old-fashioned beds, chairs and tables replaced by bright, pretty and luxurious modern furniture, these two promised to be at once the most attractive and the most comfortable bedchambers in the hotel. As for the once desolate and disused ground floor of the building, it was now transformed by means of splendid dining rooms, reception rooms, billiard rooms and smoking rooms into a palace by itself. Even the dungeon-like vaults beneath, now lighted and ventilated on the most approved modern plan, had been turned as if by magic into kitchens, servants' offices, ice rooms and wine cellars, worthy of the splendour of the grandest hotel in Italy, in the now bygone period of 17 years since.
1: And that was from Chapter 14 of The Haunted Hotel by Wilkie Collins. You're listening to Literary Ear on Vision Australia Radio. I'm Val O'Neill and I'm joined today by Kerry Fasolo and Maureen Tavani. Now we have the atmospheric Don't Look Now by Daphne du Maurier, about a couple trying to come to terms with the death of a child by holidaying in Venice. "Don't look now," John said to his wife, "but there are a couple of old girls two tables away who are trying to hypnotise me." Laura, quick on cue, made an elaborate pretence of yawning, then tilted her head as though searching the skies for a non-existent aeroplane. "Right behind you," he added. "That's why you can't turn around at once. It would be much too obvious." Laura played the oldest trick in the world and dropped her napkin, then bent to scrabble for it under her feet, sending a shooting glance over her left shoulder as she straightened once again. She sucked in her cheeks, the first telltale sign of suppressed hysteria, and lowered her head. "They're not old girls at all," she said. "They're male twins in drag." Her voice broke ominously, the prelude to uncontrolled laughter, and John quickly poured some more Chianti into her glass. "Pretend to choke," he said, "then they won't notice. You know what it is. They're criminals doing the sights of Europe, changing sex at each stop. Twin sisters here on Torcello, twin brothers tomorrow in Venice, or even tonight, parading arm in arm across the Piazza San Marco. Just a matter of switching clothes and wigs." "Jewel thieves or murderers?" asked Laura. "Oh, murderers, definitely. But why, I ask myself, have they picked on me?" The waiter made a diversion by bringing coffee and bearing away the fruit, which gave Laura time to banish hysteria and regain control. "I can't think," she said, "why we didn't notice them when we arrived. They stand out to high heaven. One couldn't fail." "That gang of Americans masked them," said John, "and the bearded man with a monocle, who looked like a spy. It wasn't until they all went just now that I saw the twins. Oh, God, the one with the shock of white hair has got her eye on me again." Laura took the powder compact from her bag and held it in front of her face, the mirror acting as a reflector. "I think it's me they're looking at, not you," she said. "Thank heaven I left my pearls with the manager at the hotel." She paused, dabbing the sides of her nose with powder. "The thing is," she said after a moment, "we've got them wrong. They're neither murderers nor thieves. They're a couple of pathetic old retired schoolmistresses on holiday who've saved up all their lives to visit Venice. They come from some place with a name like Wallabanga in Australia, and they're called Tilly and Tiny." Her voice, for the first time since they had come away, took on the old bubbling quality he loved, and the worried frown between her brows had vanished. "At last," he thought, "at last she's beginning to get over it. if I can keep this going, if we can pick up the familiar routine of jokes shared on holiday and at home, the ridiculous fantasies about people at other tables, or staying in the hotel, or wandering in art galleries and churches, then everything will fall into place. Life will become as it was before. The wound will heal. She will forget. That was from Don't Look Now by Daphne du Maurier, first published in 1971. The Aspen Papers by Henry James is a novella about a man seeking to obtain the papers of his favourite writer. Here is Maureen.
2: The Aspen Papers, Chapter 1. I had taken Mrs. Prest into my confidence. In truth, without her, I should have made but little advance, for the fruitful idea in the whole business dropped from her friendly lips. It was she who invented the shortcut, who severed the Gordian knot. It is not supposed to be the nature of women to rise as a general thing to the largest and most liberal view. I mean, of a practical scheme. But it has struck me that they sometimes throw off a bold conception, such as a man would not have risen to, with a singular serenity. Simply ask them to take you in on the footing of a lodger. I don't think that unaided I should have risen to that. I was beating about the bush, trying to be ingenious, wondering by what combination of arts I might become an acquaintance, when she offered this happy suggestion that the way to become an acquaintance was first to become an inmate. Her actual knowledge of the Misses Bordereau were scarcely larger than mine, and indeed I had brought with me from England some definite facts which were new to her. Their name had been mixed up ages before with one of the greatest names of the century, and they lived now in Venice in obscurity, on very small means, unvisited, unapproachable, in a dilapidated old palace on an out-of-the-way canal. This was the substance of my friend's impression of them. She herself had been established in Venice for 15 years and had done a great deal of good there. But the circle of her benevolence did not include the two shy, mysterious and, as it was somehow supposed, scarcely respectable Americans they were believed to have lost in their long exile all national quality, besides having had, as their name implied, some French strain in their origin, who asked no favours and desired no attention. In the early years of her residence, she had made an attempt to see them, but this had been successful only as regards the little one, as Mrs. Prest called the niece, though in reality, as I afterward learned, she was considerably the bigger of the two. She had heard Miss Bordereau was ill and had a suspicion that she was in want, and she had gone to the house to offer assistance. So if there were suffering, and American suffering, she should at least not have it on her conscience. The little one received her in the great, cold, tarnished Venetian sala, the central hall of the house, paved with marble and roofed with dim crossbeams, and did not even ask her to sit down. This was not encouraging for me, who wished to sit so fast, and I remarked as much to Mrs. Prest. She, however, replied with profundity, "Ah, but there's all the difference. I went to confer a favour, and you will go to ask one. If they are proud, you will be on the right side." And she offered to show me their house to begin with, to row me thither in her gondola. I let her know that I had already been to look at it half a dozen times, but I accepted her invitation, for it charmed me to hover about the place. I had made my way to it the day after my arrival in Venice. It had been described to me in advance by the friend in England to whom I owed definite information as to their possession of the papers, and I had besieged it with my eyes while I considered my plan of campaign. Geoffrey Aspen had never been in it that I knew of, but some note of his voice seemed to abide there by a roundabout implication, a faint reverberation. Mrs. Prest knew nothing about the papers, but she was interested in my curiosity, as she was always interested in the joys and sorrows of her friends. As we went, however, in her gondola, gliding there under the sociable hood with the bright Venetian picture framed on either side by the movable window, I could see that she was amused by my infatuation, the way my interest in the papers had become a fixed idea. "One would think you expected to find in them the answer to the riddle of the universe," she said. And I denied the impeachment only by replying that if I had to choose between that precious solution and a bundle of Geoffrey Aspen's letters, I knew indeed which would appear to me the greater boon. She pretended to make light of his genius, and I took no pains to defend him. One doesn't defend one's God. One's God is in himself a defence. Besides, today, after his long comparative obscuration, he hangs high in the heaven of our literature for all the world to see. He is part of the light by which we walk. The most I said was that he was no doubt not a woman's poet, to which she rejoined, aptly enough, that he had been at least Miss Bordereau's. The strange thing had been for me to discover in England that she was still alive. It was as if I had been told Mrs. Siddons was, or Queen Caroline, or the famous Lady Hamilton. For it seemed to me that she belonged to a generation as extinct. "Why, she must be tremendously old, at least 100," I had said. But on coming to consider dates, I saw that it was not strictly necessary that she should have exceeded by very much the common span. Nonetheless, she was very far advanced in life, and her relations with Geoffrey Aspern had occurred in her early womanhood. "That is her excuse," says Mrs. Prest, half sententiously, and yet also somewhat as if she were ashamed of making a speech so little in the real tone of Venice. As if a woman needed an excuse for having loved the divine poet. He had been not only one of the most brilliant minds of his day, and in those years, when the century was young, there were, as everyone knows, many, but one of the most genial men and one of the handsomest.
1: And that was from the Aspen Papers by Henry James. Finally, a little lighter, a little more modern, but still a mystery story. It's the only one written in Italian and only recently translated into English. Here is a short excerpt from The Lover of No Fixed Abode by Carlo Frutero and Franco Lucentini, translated by Gregory Dowling. Here's Kerry.
0: The little oak door, which was merely a little oak door, stuck into a narrow, high facade, a patchwork of all possible tones of Venetian red, could well have given on to nothing more than three low rooms, with an artisan hard at work repairing flat irons under a naked light bulb. The ramshackle wooden shutters had once been green. The windows were all framed in grey-stained porous stone. And the whole Campiello, a dozen unambitious houses, had the same flaccid, unserviceable air as of a long, atrophied muscle. Of course, the real entrance was supposed to be on the other side, from the canal, between rotten poles to which in bygone days the family gondola had once been moored. But nobody can afford similar luxuries today. Nobody of Venetian origin, that is. A few rich outsiders from Milan, the United States or Switzerland indulge in such historical whims for a season or two and then abandon them for a more practical motorboat or go back to using a little oak door. When one rings the bell, one gets the impression it has been broken for months or that perhaps the whole system out of use for decades. No tinkle or buzz reached our ears when Chiara pressed the modern rectangle of plastic with the typewritten name Zuanich beneath it. But doubtless the summons had resounded within the deepest recesses of the building, startling a half-deaf old serving maid who even now was dragging her swollen legs towards us along tenebrous corridors. Instead, we heard a swift succession of thuds as of huge dogs bounding along an obstacle course, and the door was almost torn from its hinges by two tall, fair-haired and extremely good-looking boys in sneakers and sweaters. The grandchildren, whose father was dead and whose mother had remarried in America, as Chiara had already explained to me. They were studying in Milan and occasionally came here to visit their grandmother, who owned the collection. Still gasping from the race, the two boys switch to instant formality, bowing to kiss our hands. The older boy was shaven close to the skull, while the other seemed covered in hair, with wild locks dangling from all parts. They led us into a huge entrance hall, where the continual eruptions of high water

0: echoes of the vault, and beneath a coat of dust, long sofas waited for the dancers to resume. A grey cat with upright tail was slinking calmly along under the coloured branches of the immense glass chandelier, but it scampered off when Chiara bent to stroke it. After another flight, the staircase narrowed and the steps changed to rough stone. On a landing lay a dark sedan chair, its leather in tattered strips, and the door held on by steel wire.
1: That was from The Lover of No Fixed Abode by Carlo Frattero and Franco Lucentini. That brings today's episode of Literary Ear to a close. Thanks for your company. All the books we have read from today are available in audio form, except The Lover of No Fixed Abode. I'm Val O'Neill, and I was joined today by Maureen Tavani and Kerry Fasolo. Please join us at the same time next week on Vision Australia Radio, VA Radio Digital, and online at varadio.org.

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I'm Cameron Stark, and I'll be your reader for today. Today's program includes items on inclusive living and two mates travelling the world. 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Everyday life presents a range of challenges for people with disabilities, whether at home, in transit, or in daily functional and recreational activities. Independent living is, therefore, more than a concept. It is a framework that enables people to live autonomously, with dignity and minimal reliance on daily assistance. At its core, independent living is closely tied to the design of inclusive environments. Private homes within communities, supported by shared amenities and social infrastructure, can reduce isolation and strengthen participation. Well-designed living spaces prioritize safety, comfort, and accessibility, while technology increasingly enhances these environments through smart home automation, remote monitoring, and wearable solutions that support independence and reduce caregiver burden. This growing focus on inclusive living reflects a broader shift across global markets. Accessibility is no longer viewed as a set of individual solutions, but as an interconnected system, linking housing, mobility, and support services. Increasingly, these elements are being designed to work together to enable participation in everyday life. International platforms play a key role in advancing this integrated approach. The Accessibilities Expo, AAE, in Dubai, taking place from the 19th to the 21st of October in 2026, serves as a leading regional platform for accessibility and inclusion across the Middle East, North Africa, and South Asia. With more than 300 exhibitors from over 70 countries and more than 18,000 visitors, the event brings together solution providers, policymakers, and end users to exchange knowledge and explore innovations. As part of the expanding RehaCare global network, Accessibilities Expo is closely connected to RehaCare International in Düsseldorf, Germany, the world's leading trade fair for rehabilitation and inclusion, bringing together more than 800 exhibitors and tens of thousands of visitors each year. Together, these platforms foster international exchange and collaboration across regions, supporting the development of more connected and inclusive systems worldwide. The shift towards more integrated and globally connected approaches is particularly relevant at a time when access and demand remain uneven. Currently, only 1 in 10 people worldwide have access to assistive technology, while demand continues to rise significantly. According to WHO estimates, more than 1.3 billion people today require assistive technology, a figure expected to reach 2 billion by 2050. At the same time, markets for accessible products and services are expanding rapidly. In the UAE alone, the wheelchair market is projected to reach $122.28 million by 2031, while the mobility aid medical devices segment is expected to reach $189.93 million. Globally, the market for accessible mobility is forecast to grow to $21.3 billion by 2034, with vehicles for persons with disabilities increasing from $6.69 billion in 2026 to $9.05 billion by 2031. Accessible transport and mobility solutions remain a central component of independence. From wheelchair-accessible vehicles and customized modifications to app-based booking systems, mobility services are becoming more flexible and user-centric. Increasingly, digital platforms are integrating public transport, ride-hailing, and specialized services into unified systems. However, mobility alone is not enough. Its value depends on what it connects to. Accessible transport has limited impact if living environments remain restrictive, just as well-designed homes can still isolate without reliable mobility options. The relationship between movement and place is therefore critical. In parallel, accommodation and home support systems are evolving to better reflect diverse needs.
inclusive housing incorporates universal design principles, assistive technology, and adaptable layouts. Smart home systems, ergonomic controls, and intuitive interfaces simplify everyday tasks, while thoughtful design elements, such as lighting, acoustics, and spatial organization, enhance usability and comfort. Adaptive housing concepts further support independence by enabling environments to respond to changing needs over time. Flexible layouts, modular structures, and multifunctional spaces allow living environments to evolve alongside their users. These approaches not only improve physical accessibility, but also contribute to emotional well-being by creating a sense of safety and control. Home support services remain equally important. From personal care and meal preparation to medication management, these services provide essential assistance that enables people to live independently within their communities. Across all these developments, one principle is becoming increasingly clear. Independence is not designed by a single product or solution. It is shaped by how systems interact, how mobility connects to living environments, how technology supports daily routines, and how services enable participation. As the industry continues to evolve, the focus is shifting from isolated innovation to connected ecosystems. Platforms such as RehaCare International and Access Abilities Expo play a central role in this transformation, bringing together global expertise, regional insights, and practical solutions to advance inclusion worldwide. And that story was from Link Online magazine and was titled Inclusive Living, Accessible Accommodation, Home Support, and Automated Services. Our next story comes from ABC Online and is titled Family Creates a Bespoke University of Life Campus for Daughter Lillian, an NDIS participant. And this is written by Wiria Sati. When Lillian Roswell was in her final year of school and unable to continue formal education, her parents started looking for a creative solution to bring all her sources of support together. All her friends were going to uni, so we thought, well, let's make our own university, Lillian's mother, Andrea Roswell, said. We called it the University of Life, or UOL. They set up a campus tailored to her complex needs in 2020, in her grandfather Keith Roswell's unused flat attached to his home, in their town of Old Bar on the New South Wales mid-north coast. The ability to create a separate learning space for Lillian was the best option. Andrea said they considered setting it up in their own home upstairs and putting in a lift. Lillian then got to leave our house every day with a purpose, instead of everything being inside her house, Andrea said. I think that was the healthiest and best solution moving forward. At 2 weeks old, Lillian had a rare brain condition called hemangelencephaly that caused seizures. But after 6 months of trialing different medications, Andrea said the only option was to have half of her brain removed. Lillian went through mainstream school with the support of her education department-funded aides, Kelly Tracy's and Debbie Bonds, who followed her through to high school. Andrea said none of the options available outside of school were suitable for Lillian's complex needs or specialized care, such as knowing her non-verbal cues. Her family devoted their own time and resources to setting up this specialized learning space in Keith's self-contained flat. The National Disability Insurance Scheme, the NDIS, played a part, funding 6 hours of support per day, which meant Kelly and Debbie could continue supporting her through uniting. Iva Strandova, lead researcher at the Disability Innovation Institute at the University of New South Wales, said the family's approach to Lillian's education beyond school was unique and beneficial to the now 25-year-old. What this family has built is remarkable, and individualized NDIS funding is what makes an approach like this possible, she said. For someone with complex, high support needs, it can be the difference between a full, active life and isolation. Young people with a disability want what any of us want after school, to keep growing, to stay connected, to belong somewhere. Professor Stranadova said for many families, the end of school for young people with disability feels like falling off a cliff. School holds everything together, routine, learning, therapy, relationships. Then it ends, and there's rarely anything waiting to take its place. She said the problem isn't the goal,
but that the options for education and disability support beyond school, the system rarely offers a way to reach it. Kelly and Debbie helped set up the specialised learning plan and space for Lillian, who has limited speech, mobility and vision. The routine came with us from school. We used lots of visuals with Lillian. We used lots of choices, so we continued that here, Kelly said. Lillian points to visual cards with the activities she chooses for the day, whether that's games, educational activities on the computer, or going bowling. It's so important for somebody who's nonverbal to be able to feel heard, and to have autonomy to make choices. The UOL has been operating since January 2020. Lillian's father, Chris, said they wanted to invite her community to see what they were doing and hosted an open day on December 6th of that year. We had 50 people here that were all a part of Lillian's life, and they all got to see and understand what Lillian was doing every day, Chris said. 7 years on, Lillian continues to attend UOL daily, and Andrea said she had seen her daughter improve in small but significant ways. Responding to questions, it used to be a very long wait for her to understand and process what you had asked her. That has become much quicker, Andrea said. As she walks on campus at her grandfather's flat, Lillian slaps her leg to show her excitement for the day ahead. The fact that she can't wait to go there every day is a sign that she's loving it, Andrea said. Lillian's family and support workers ensure the UOL enriches her socially by including group activities such as dance class, music with her pop, and bowling into her week. While the program is designed specifically for Lillian, other NDIS participants have also accompanied her at the UOL for varying periods if they are the right fit for each other. Andrea said she hoped their model could inspire others to find their own unique ways to support someone living with a disability. Every person deserves their choices. They deserve to be supported through their choices, and I feel this is what NDIS has given Lillian and other people. Hopefully that promotes somebody else to say, I could actually do something like that as well, and open another door so that there is more access. And that story was from ABC Online and was titled, Family Creates Bespoke University of Life Campus for Daughter Lillian, an NDIS participant, and was written by Uvriya Sati. Our next story comes from Link Online magazine on page 18 and is titled Deaf-Blind Awareness Week, Reflecting Through Touch. It was written by Olivia Cariolis. During Deaf-Blind Awareness Week, Vision Australia is inviting Australians to reflect on connection in its most fundamental form, through touch. The theme for 2026, Connected by Touch, Breaking Barriers, Building Bridges, asks people to consider what it means to experience the world when the two senses many rely on most are limited or absent. A person who is deafblind has a unique experience of the world. For people who can see and hear, the world extends outward as far as their eyes and ears can reach. For a young child who is deafblind, the world is much narrower. It extends only as far as their fingers. Miles, 2008-2022. This idea is deeply human. Imagine a child reaching out, not for toys across a room or voices calling their name, but for the reassurance of presence. A handhold is not simply comfort, it is communication, safety and understanding all at once. Without touch, there can be isolation, not because connection isn't desired, but because it is harder to access. Deaf blindness, often referred to as dual sensory loss, affects up to 500,000 Australians. Yet numbers alone cannot capture the lived experience. It can mean missing the subtle cues others take for granted. The smile across a room, the tone of a loved one's voice, the background sounds that signal belonging and a sense of place. Instead, the world is built through texture, movement, vibration, and trust in others. For families, this often creates a profound shift in how relationships are formed. Parents may learn to listen with their eyes and hands, reading small changes in posture, breathing or facial expression. Communication becomes slower, more intentional, and often more intimate. Children who are deafblind develop their own ways of engaging with the world. Some use gestures, others use pictures, while many rely on touch-based systems such as Tactile Auslan. In Tactile Auslan, the communication happens hand-to-hand, feeling the shape, rhythm, and movement of language. It requires patience, mutual trust, and time.
but it also creates a uniquely close form of interaction, where both people are fully present with one another. In educational settings, this human connection becomes even more critical. Teachers are not just delivering lessons, they are building bridges into the world. This might involve guiding a student's hand through a concept, using textured books, or marking spaces so these can be navigated independently. An example of this can be seen at Tanambit Public School, home to Australia's first deaf-blind class and a deaf teacher. Here, learning is built on understanding, respect, and the belief in the rights of every child to an education, to connection and community. Despite this, many families still face fragmented systems and limited support. Recognizing this gap, Vision Australia is launching a pilot program designed to bring services together, making it easier for children and families to access coordinated, informed support. For many, this represents more than convenience. It signals understanding and the possibility of a more connected future. Deafblind Awareness Week, from June 22nd to 28th, is also an opportunity for the wider community to step into this experience. At Newcastle Museum, an interactive exhibit created by the deafblind community invites visitors to engage without relying on sight or sound. State Library Victoria is reimagining storytelling through programs like Touch and Tune and Sensory Storytime, where stories are felt as much as they are told. These events are not about simulating loss. They are about building understanding, reminding us that communication is far richer than words or images. It exists in presence, in shared space, in the simple act of reaching out and being met. Ultimately, deaf blindness challenges us to rethink connection itself. It asks us to slow down, to notice and engage more deliberately. In a world that often prioritizes speed and noise, there is something powerful in this quiet, tactile way of being. Because for some, the world begins not with what can be seen or heard, but with what can be touched. And that story was titled Deafblind Awareness Week, Reflecting Through Touch, and was written by Olivia Cariolis. On Vision Australia Radio and across the Reading Radio Network, you're listening to What's News in Disability. Our next story comes from ABC Online and is titled Two Mates, One Chair, How Fletcher and Lockie Create Their Own Kind of Accessible Travel. And this is written by David Marchese and Angel Parsons. It's not a typical sight. Two young Australian travellers piggybacking their way through iconic landmarks and tourist destinations around the world. Fletcher Crowley and Lockie Bennett know it looks unusual. People jump to conclusions. They think, what are these hooligans doing? Lockie says. But Lockie has nailed the art of ignoring what people think after piggybacking his friend, Fletcher Crowley, at all sorts of locations. Up hundreds of stairs to the Big Buddha in Hong Kong, through caves in Brazil, to the top of theme park rides, and anywhere else the pair wants to go. To be fair though, Fletcher says, we probably do look like we're taking the piss half the time. But it's not some stunt or prank. This is just one of the ways these 20-year-old mates from Sydney are pushing the boundaries of what's accessible. In Africa, we piggybacked up a lighthouse, and this lady goes, are you playing fun and games? Fletcher says, laughing at the memory. And I was like, no, I can't walk. Before and since the accident that changed his life at 17 years old, Fletcher has thrived on adventure and adrenaline. Surfing, skating, mountain biking, skiing, I just love scaring myself, he says. Fletcher was left paraplegic after breaking two vertebrae attempting a mountain biking jump. Though he has some sensation and movement in his legs, he says he now can't walk more than 20 meters without feeling absolutely wrecked. There was pain and anger in the days following the accident, Fletcher says, but he wouldn't let it linger. This has happened. What are we doing now? Fletcher says. I got straight into researching what you can do and all the adaptive sports, all the way to travel, and all the different opportunities. As part of his recovery, Fletcher spent time at a resort built for people with spinal cord injuries. It was there that another thing changed his life, becoming friends with Lockie Bennett. I can obviously do everything to survive and to live, Fletcher says. But to really push living and do all this cool shit we want to do, that's where Lockie comes in. They'd gone to the same school and had mutual friends,
but it was after meeting at the resort where Lockie worked that the pair became friends. 2 years later, thousands of followers know them as Two Mates, One Chair on social media, where they share their lives and travels. We just clicked. Our brains are very, very similar, Fletcher says. Wanting to push the boundaries to make adventure accessible is also in Lockie's nature. For work, he does recreational support in adaptive surfing, biking, kayaking, and more. One day, driving past theme parks on the Gold Coast, the pair tried something that would go on to help them travel the world. I was like, we should go to Wet n Wild, Lockie says. And Fletcher was like, how's that going to work? And that's where the piggybacking started. Lockie and Fletcher have just returned from a 3-month trip spanning 4 continents. In what they call the trip of a lifetime, they travelled to Hong Kong, Brazil, South Africa, and across Europe. We thought about the accessibility of each place, but it didn't affect at all if we were going to visit. And despite the barriers one might assume travelling in a wheelchair imposes, Fletcher and Lockie's trip was as spontaneous and on the fly as anyone else's. They set off with a rental car and just a few nights of accommodation booked. People would reach out to us and say, come stay with us, Fletcher says. In Switzerland, we stayed with the family the whole time. There were some situations where accessibility was an issue, such as in the snow and on trains, they say, but together they made it work. We get the shits when it's just 3 steps. You should just have a ramp at that point, Lockie says. We went into it thinking it was going to be a lot harder, Fletcher says. In fact, they're both keen to point out the pros of travelling with a wheelchair. It's front row parking with this bloke, Lockie laughs. Under my chair is carrying 2 backpacks around, permanently. It's literally a personal boot with me 24/7. And then there's the unique mode of transport, piggybacking the world, as they say on TikTok, which opened up a lot of possibilities. I think it's just kind of our thing now, just finding tall things to piggyback, Fletcher says. I reckon Lockie came back so much fitter than when he left. On this trip, we learnt a lot to just ignore what people think, Lockie says. We just do us. Through their social media channels, Lockie and Fletcher hope to change how people view the possibilities of travelling with a disability. We've had a fair few people in chairs, not even just in chairs, saying, you guys proved that we can travel. They acknowledge their style of travel is not possible for many. It looks so different for everyone else as well. Each disability is so different. With the ultimate goal of one day assisting others to experience what they have, the mates also hope their adventures show the power of community and friendship. I think it's a matter of trusting yourself and trusting your friends, Fletcher says. Anywhere in the world you are, we've learnt, there'll be someone who will help. For Lockie, being able to assist someone brings me so much joy. Life wouldn't be as good without mates, he says. I'll always enjoy it more, even if it's a stranger or a mate. It's so much more fulfilling if you can share a scream or a giggle with someone else. Fletcher feels the same. Mateship's a big thing for us. And that story was on ABC Online, titled Two Mates, One Chair, How Fletcher and Lockie Create Their Own Kind of Accessible Travel, and was written by David Marchese and Angel Parsons. And that completes What's News in Disability. 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What's News in Disability will return at the same time next week on your local Reading Radio Network station and right here on Vision Australia Radio, VA Radio Digital, and online at varadio.org.

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5: Hello and welcome to The Arts Hour from the BBC World Service. I'm Nikki Beattie, bringing you a star-studded lineup of global guests and some cultural companionship with the very best arts and culture conversation from across the BBC and beyond. Coming up, British actor Kristin Scott-Thomas talks about the personal story behind her directorial debut, My Mother's Wedding. Kane Parsons, the 20-year-old YouTube star whose feature film Backrooms is making waves. British author Wasim Khan has been given a license to thrill. He's written a new James Bond story. And the Canadian author of Heated Rivalries, Rachel Reid, talks about how the raunchy ice hockey drama is sweeping the world as a TV series. That's not all, though. My guests on today's Arts Hour are the Mexican-American filmmaker Alex Kawam. We'll be talking about his latest horror film, The Remedy, later in the show. And to give her deeply informed thoughts, feelings and insights into these offerings, we welcome back as our cultural critic this week, Larushka Ivanzadeh. Before we go any further, Larushka, do you have a cultural highlight that you want to recommend to the world?
6: I do. Well, I was thinking horror is having a bit of a moment at the moment. I know we're going to talk about Backrooms in a bit, but there's another amazing horror out at the moment called Obsession, which is my new obsession. And it is this Gen Z horror meets rom-com about this sort of nervy misfit who buys a novelty toy called a One Wish Willow in order to make a wish to make his crush fall madly in love with him, only to get more than he bargained for because she becomes obsessed with by him to a very dangerous degree. And it's directed by Curry Barker, who's this 26-year-old director. His previous film he made for $800 and was released on YouTube. This one he made for $750,000, which is nothing in, you know, peanuts in filmmaking terms. And it has grossed millions at the box office. It was only out 3 weeks ago. And
5: Didn't he make $41 million in a short space of time?
6: In 2 weeks. Yeah. And it's now the first film since E.T. in 1982 to increase its box office over its second and its third weekend. So it's just making more and more and more money as it goes along and people are spreading the word of mouth about it. And it's all the young people going out to watch it as well.
5: Because he's got a built-in audience as a YouTuber, hasn't he? Yeah. I mean, he and Kane are brothers from a similar social media platform, aren't they?
6: They are indeed.
5: Thank you, Larushka. First then, Kristin Scott-Thomas is an accomplished stage and screen actor. In 1994, her breakthrough film role came with Four Weddings and a Funeral, though it was The English Patient a few years later that earned her a Best Actress Oscar nomination. You may have seen her most recently playing the head of MI5 in the Apple TV series Slow Horses. And now, Kristin Scott-Thomas has written and directed her first film. She stars in it too, My Mother's Wedding, inspired in part by her own life. When she was very young, her father, a pilot in the Royal Navy, died in an airplane crash. And then her stepfather died in almost identical circumstances just a few years later. At the time, few people spoke to children about trauma. So when Kristin Scott-Thomas spoke to the BBC's John Wilson, he asked her how she channeled these extraordinary and tragic events into her work.
7: I think that it has certainly made me quite good at telling stories about people who have a secret suffering. and have to keep a stiff upper lip and keep going. I was thinking, I mean, Fiona in Four Weddings, who is the sort of epitome of that. She has this secret that she keeps under wraps and won't tell anyone, and then it all comes out. And I think I've been quite expert at that because there was very little acting required because I had all this sort of built-up information.
1: It's repressed emotion.
7: Repressed emotion, perhaps, but also things that children aren't supposed to know about. And funnily enough, I've always been cast as older people. Even when I was a very young woman, they wanted me, you know, I was 23 and they wanted me to play 35, you know, or grown-ups. So I obviously had something within me that said, knows too much or something.
1: So you've just made your debut as a writer director in a film about three sisters whose mother is about to marry for the third time, having lost two previous husbands, both in air accidents.
7: Yes.
1: What made you want to fictionalise such a personal
7: story?
1: What
7: do you think?
1: Catharsis?
7: Catharsis. No, what made me want to do it was that I realised that one of my brothers, in fact, both my brothers, have absolutely no idea about who their father was, no image in their heads. So I thought that I would make some little short films about what I remembered about Daddy and my stepfather, Simon. I got talking to somebody about this and they said, well, why don't you turn it into a fiction? I said, no, well, I don't want to tell the story of my life. You know, that's not it. Mm. No, she said, no, but what you do is you take that and you use it as a sort of seed for telling another story. And that's what I did.
1: And you have multiple roles on this film as writer, director, co-star, because you're playing the matriarch. What was it like being on the other side of the camera?
7: It was the biggest thrill I've ever had. No, I mean, look at the cast I've got. I mean, it was like being given a fleet of Ferraris. It was absolutely amazing to have these incredible actors around me.
1: Scarlett Johansson, Sienna Miller,
7: Emily Beecham, James Fleet, Frida Pinto.
1: But did you suddenly feel a different kind of agency on set, you know, a different sense of power and the dynamic of the way a film is made?
7: Absolutely, yeah. I mean, I can't recommend being an actor in one's own film when it's one's first film, because it is very, very difficult to sort of separate and sort of observe the other actor while you're acting with them. I find that incredibly difficult.
5: Kristin Scott-Thomas. Our cultural critic this week is Larushka Ivanzadeh. So, Larushka, I found the film My Mother's Wedding a little bit twee, in spite of this great cast of women. I mean, playing the three daughters, we have Scarlett Johansson, Sienna Miller, Emily Beecham, ScarJo does an English accent. I found it twee, but what did you think?
6: I know, I almost hope that you weren't going to ask me that just because I have the greatest respect and admiration for Kristin Scott-Thomas. I mean, style icon, fiercely intelligent, bilingual, amazing woman. And obviously, this was a hugely personal story for her. She lived with PTSD. But it's pretty awful, isn't it? I mean, it just really doesn't work.
5: Yes.
6: And it's all the more astonishing because the cast is so incredible. But maybe listening to that clip, how Kristin Scott-Thomas said that she just found it difficult to be a director of actors at the same time as acting herself.
5: I don't think she needed to be in it, to be
6: honest.
5: And she co-wrote it with her husband.
6: It's one of those lockdown projects. I feel like we're getting a few of those coming through. In the last year, we've had Kate Winslet making her directorial debut, Brian Cox making his directorial debut. So I feel like all these actors, they were shut down in lockdown. They made these, they've got their greenlit films and they've all come out. And I really feel that none of them should give up the day job.
5: Thank you for that, Larushka. Hollywood is, as you mentioned earlier, having a full Gen Z takeover right now. Zoomer horror is now a thing. So you may have seen headlines over the past week, like 20-year-old YouTuber becomes the youngest ever director to have a number one film at the box office. Directed by Kane Parsons, a.k.a. Kane Pixels, Backrooms has shattered expectations. Made for $10 million, it opened with $118 million worldwide. So the back rooms of the title are essentially disturbing abandoned rooms with seemingly no end in sight. It could be an empty office block, a hallway, a corridor, unsettling kind of in-between zones or liminal spaces. The concept emerged in 2019 when anonymous users on message board 4chan were asked to post disquieting images that just feel off. That grew into a hugely popular YouTube miniseries with creator Kane Parsons, then 16, at the helm. It proved so captivating that Hollywood studio powerhouse A24 hired Kane Parsons to create the film adaptation. The film story follows a furniture store owner, Chiwetel Ejiofor, who finds a secret doorway that leads him to an endless stretch of nondescript rooms.
8: I found something in the store. The place. Look, I know how this sounds, but you gotta understand, it's massive in there.
9: I'm not saying I don't believe you.
8: Okay, I'm gonna come back here with proof.
5: When Kane Parsons spoke to Jason DeRosso on ABC Radio National's The Screen Show, he told him when Hollywood came knocking.
10: It was about 1 month after I put out the first short, so that was beginning of 2022. You know, I was 16 at the time. I had no real interaction with the industry whatsoever. I had this audience that was already being built online and was already there for the series, and I was already very immersed in this project creatively, and I think I was just thinking about all the ways in which it could go wrong. So the focus was really for me, like, what story can we tell that is inside of this world? Because any film we do, it needs to be a sort of foot in the door experience for people who have never interacted with backrooms before. So what is something that is not going to, like, feel like you're cramming all of this dense information from years online into a single film?
11: I mean, you didn't invent the notion of backrooms, but you really popularized this notion. You know, I thought I'd meet someone who had a misspent childhood, going through staff-only doors or fire exits and going to places you weren't supposed to explore as a kid, right? But I read somewhere that you were partly inspired by your experience online or in a video game called Portal 2.
10: I think it definitely planted the seed. I think in general, I get very attached to setting and to locations, and I feel the character of places pretty strongly. You know, most of my life I've spent either trying to either draw places, never really people. I can't draw or represent people. It's always been an emphasis on the spaces. I mean, so I think backrooms just really appealed, you know, before I was doing anything with it. I think, like, the notion of what this project was, it's touching on the human mind's interaction with a physical space and how memories are a tool to try to predict the future, to preserve oneself and live longer. And like, what happens, like, just how, like, what purpose do they still serve, these physical locations and, like, the sort of maps that our brains make?
11: Chiwetel Ejiofor's character, Clark, is this man with, you know, a divorce behind him. He's full of resentment and he's stuck in mental loops, I suppose. So the backrooms, in a way, is this symbol of that internal mishmash that he's working his way through. Is there a danger, though, do you think, with backrooms that you can explain it too much, that part of the fascination is that you can never quite explain it?
10: Yeah, well, I think that's what the goal with the film has always been. This is, you know, I think true of most good science fiction. It's science is inherently about making your best guess. And in this case, there's something that is obviously deeply, you could say, unnatural, but it exists in the world. So therefore, inside this story, it must be natural and there must be an explanation. But I think when a character witnesses some very strange, hard to explain phenomenon, we're with them for that. And when, you know, Clark or anyone else espouses, like, you know, what they think or believe, it's kind of feels more like a guess than anything else. They're not going to be told if they were right or wrong.
5: Kane Parsons talking about his film Backrooms. Larushka Ivanzadeh, as our critic today, you've already singled out Obsessions. What did you think of Backrooms?
6: Oh, I love Backrooms. It just is a remarkable piece of visionary filmmaking. I feel like part of my soul is still wandering, or my psyche is still wandering the backrooms. Trapped in there. And it's just, it felt more astonishing because it just felt like the future of film and you're seeing it right now. That he's come from this completely different background than most filmmakers. Most filmmakers, if they were making a short at the age of 16, they'd be doing it as a Hollywood calling card. And Kane Parsons seems to have very little interest, in fact, in making a Hollywood film. If they hadn't approached him, he'd probably still be very happily making his YouTube series. And I think that's what he's continuing to want to do after that.
5: So do you think, because there have been many editorials that are suggesting that these YouTubers are in fact saving cinema, because if you've got 200 million followers on your YouTube channel, a percentage of those are going to go to a movie theatre and see your film on the big screen.
6: Yeah.
5: But the audience is inbuilt. What are your thoughts on this?
6: I think what was lovely is if you went and saw Backrooms on its opening weekend, that most of the audience was made up of young people, which is such a rare thing. And they were packing it out and they were paying a lot of attention to the screen. I think lots of people think that they haven't got that attention span, that all be sitting there on their phones. But actually, they were completely captivated by this. And when I saw it with an audience of quite young people at the end, normally with something like that, because it was an early screening, it'd be full of influences. Everyone would be whooping because it was a horror and kind of clapping. And instead of which, everyone was just sort of, what was that about? And everyone came out talking and really engaging with the film. It was so interesting.
5: I mean, horror isn't my jam, but I loved the production values and the visuals. And it reminded me so much of Apple TV's Severance. And in fact, the Severance creator, Dan Erickson, has said that the Backrooms phenomenon on the internet inspired some of Severance's setting. And I got the concept of this film, but then when the, let's just call it squelch, because I don't have horror vocabulary. When the squelchy bits arrived, I slightly disengaged. Are those the bits that, as a horror fan, take you to another level?
6: I don't know. I think some horror fans will be a bit disappointed because they'll be expecting more squelchiness and jump scares than they might have got. This is much more a vibe film. It's like an uncanny film. It's a film that sort of creeps under your skin and disturbs you. So it's not an all and out sort of jump out of your seat type film. If you want that, see Obsession, because I jumped out of my seat so much. So hard when I watched Obsession that I actually bit my tongue.
5: Oh my goodness.
6: That should
5: be on the poster, shouldn't it?
6: But yeah, this is a much more sort of unsettling vibe. And yeah, Severance, The Shining, films like Being John Malkovich, all, and David Lynch particularly, all felt like touchstones for me. But I don't know if Kane Parsons has even seen all of those. I don't think they're his sort of cultural touch notes at all.
5: No, exactly. Thank you, Larushka. You're with The Arts Hour and I'm Nikki Beatty. The fictional British spy James Bond began life in the novels of Ian Fleming before being turned into the iconic on-screen 007, depicted by a number of actors, from Sean Connery, the only one in my opinion, to Roger Moore and, most recently, Daniel Craig. What you may not be aware of is that the book versions of James Bond stories have also gone through interpretations and reimaginings. Following Ian Fleming's death, his literary estate has authorised a number of so-called continuation novels, and the latest has been penned by British writer Vaseem Khan. Called Quantum of Menace, it focuses on Q, the code-named agent who provides Bond with state-of-the-art gadgets and spying tech. At this year's Hay Festival in Wales, Vaseem told the BBC's Samira Ahmed why he wanted to shine a light on this peripheral character.
12: So Q is booted out of MI6, so it's a contemporary novel. He's about 50 years old. He's a man at sea because he spent 3 decades fighting the evils of the world at MI6, and now he doesn't know what to do with himself. And then he receives a cryptic note from his childhood friend, Peter Napier, who's a quantum computer scientist, hence the title, Quantum of Menace, which draws him back to his small hometown just outside of London. He hasn't been back for 3 decades for a reason that you'll find out if you read the book, because he's not convinced, because Peter has died under mysterious circumstances and Q wants to reinvestigate.
13: So one of the challenges in updating the threat that the hero is dealing with is, you know, it's quantum computing. So how much research went into that?
12: Well, I've been lucky that for the last 2 decades, I've worked at University College London. And one of the things that I manage, I'm not an academic, I should say, I have brilliant academic colleagues who do the actual work, but I help run a centre called the Centre for Future Crime, which sounds very Tom Cruise Minority Report. But none of my colleagues are running around without their vests on and riding bicycles off cliffs. We're looking at how modern technologies, emerging technologies, might be used by criminal actors. And so quantum computers are probably 10 or 15 years away, but what I do with these books, this series, is introduce, because Q is a science guy, is to introduce these kind of technologies that perhaps are being introduced at a rate of change without the necessary guardrails. And of course, we all know about artificial intelligence now. Quantum computing is going to be the next order of magnitude for computers. And when you marry quantum computing to artificial intelligence, it's going to change the world in profound, exhilarating ways, but also quite frightening ways if the proper precautions aren't taken.
13: Yeah. I want to say, part of the fun of the book is creating Q's backstory. The James Bond is obviously always on his mind. Tell me how you decided to use or to have James Bond's presence, even if it's a mental presence some of the time.
12: Yeah, when they invited me in to talk about this opportunity, they didn't tell me what it was for. So they've got the Ian Fleming's family, they've got a publishing arm. And I went in thinking, you know, has my time come? I know they're auditioning for the next Bond. Is it time for a brown Bond? But it wasn't. I mean, what's Pierce Brosnan got that I haven't got, yeah, other than looks and charm? So for me, it was very much a case of trying to create a person who I think most people would be able to relate to, as far as Q is concerned.
13: Now, I gather that the Ian Fleming estate has put trigger warnings in and re-edited aspects of the original novels, the Fleming novels, for their, and it's no secret, dated attitudes to sex and race. And I wonder how you approached writing James Bond characters in modern times without making them unconnected to the originals that people love.
12: Well, I think because my mission on this pun intended, for these books, was to create not spy novels, but contemporary crime novels that would appeal to a broad audience. And because I myself, as a British Asian, who grew up watching James Bond with my dad in particular, my mum was not so much of a fan because every time Bond got amorous on screen, she'd make me change the channel. But for me, I considered it a great honour, and I wanted to show Bond and Q in a way that would appeal to a wide range of people in contemporary, in not just contemporary Britain, but whoever reads sort of this kind of crime fiction.
13: Got to ask, who's your favourite Bond then, of the film ones?
12: I grew up with Roger Moore, so yeah. Roger Moore is my favourite.
13: Excellent.
12: why are we laughing? You smell no, lovely.
13: I know, he was lovely.
14: Sean Connery.
12: Yeah. Well, the one thing I love about Sean Connery was that scene from, I think it's Goldfinger, when he's strapped to the table and Goldfinger is using a laser. And what's amazing about the Bond films is that they are often a showcase for the latest technology. That was the first time lasers were depicted on screen.
5: Wasim Khan. Our cultural critic this week is Larushka Ivanzadeh. What do you make of so-called continuation novels?
6: I mean, I think they always come across, they come up against that challenge of, do you basically channel the original author and create a pastiche of what you're doing? Mm. Or do you create kind of your own novel using the characters that we all love from those original books. And I guess the best, finest examples are the ones that are going to take a character out of the story. Then it becomes a more literary and interesting thing rather than just keeping the IP alive for the estate.
5: Because they can make the TV series from this, they can make the next film from this.
6: Yeah.
5: Is there a classic character from fiction that you'd like to see reinterpreted by a new writer, or do you just sort of believe they should be left alone?
6: I mean, like, it can be done well.
5: Has it been?
6: I suppose, like, the Wide Sargasso Sea.
5: That was the only example I could come up with, though.
6: Yeah, of the Mad Woman in the Attic from Charlotte Bronte, from Jane Eyre.
5: My sister played her when I played Jane Eyre.
6: Or the Flashman series. So that was, you know, continuing the bully from Tom Brown's school days and making him the hero of these books.
5: Good example.
6: Maybe from film, taking that sort of, like he has done with Q, of taking that lesser-known character within a film or a book that you know and seeing that through their eyes. I was thinking of, because we sadly lost Diane Keaton last year, of taking her character, Kay Adams, from The Godfather.
5: Yeah.
6: Because she was that American outsider and seeing that story through her character.
5: Oh, that's a good idea.
6: I'd be really interested in that, as her as the protagonist of the story. Because it's such a male world and that often turns me off all those mafia stories, but her character always fascinated me.
5: That's really interesting. Writing a new James Bond novel is nowhere near as contentious as casting a new Bond for the films. But I am going to ask you, Larushka, who do you think would make a good next James Bond?
6: We've been through so many now, haven't we? Like, Idris Elba has definitely aged out by this point. It's been so long that we've been talking about it.
5: Can you be aged out then?
6: I know, but maybe you can't, because it depends when you set the new Bond, doesn't
5: exactly.
6: it? I mean, I know Callum Turner, a.k.a. the new Mr. Dua Lipa, they got married last week. He is obviously in the running to be the next Bond. You know what? I just sort of feel like maybe it's just time to kill him off altogether. I know, but I was just thinking, like, do you remember when Judi Dench called Bond a dinosaur in GoldenEye? That was in 1995, he was a dinosaur.
5: Was it?
6: And I do feel like, well, maybe now we should just maybe let him rest or go back to super young, because they have those Charlie Higson books about the young Bond, series of five books.
5: You could
6: have, like,
5: that's going to be for
6: Bond.
5: Children.
6: Yeah, and it's going to be more like a TV series, perhaps.
5: Yeah, exactly. Thank you so much, Larushka. That's it for part one of the show, but don't go away. Still to come, I'll be talking to Mexican-American filmmaker Alex Kowam. We'll hear from actor Leah Woodall and Heated Rivalries creator Rachel Reed. The Arts Hour's back after this.

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3: Welcome back to The Arts Hour from the BBC World Service with me, Nikki Beatty. And if you've only just joined us, in the first half of the show, we heard from British actor and first-time director Kristin Scott Thomas, American YouTuber Kane Parsons, whose horror movie Backrooms is really making history, and author Vaseem Khan, who's written a new James Bond novel. Our cultural critic, Larushka Ivanzadeh, is still with me in the studio, where I'm delighted to say we will be joined by the filmmaker Alex Kouam to talk about his new horror movie, The Remedy, very shortly. But first, heated rivalries might be set on ice, but it's one of the hottest TV series on air. Get it? You'll meet Shane, who's Canadian, and Ilya, a Russian. Good-looking young players on rival ice hockey teams in North America. Off the rink, they are infatuated with each other. Brave stuff to put on TV when gay sportsmen who are out are few and far between. The series, written and directed by Jacob Tierney, follows them through a decade of yearning and secret assignations. And the show has made international stars out of Hudson Williams and Connor Story, who were, prior to the series dropping, jobbing waiters. But the person who dreamt it all up is a woman, Canadian author Rachel Reid, whose sexually explicit novels have now sold in their many millions. She spoke to the BBC's Kirsty Walk, who asked the writer whether she's been surprised by the huge global success of the TV adaptation.
4: I definitely know from being an author for about a decade now that not every story is for everyone. And I thought most people would be very dismissive of this show, you know, because I did think it was very niche. It's a very unlikely hit. It is sexually explicit. It is a queer romance. It is about hockey. It's Canadian. It's fairly low budget. It has unknown actors. Like, it shouldn't be a hit by any stretch of the imagination. It was based on books that were largely unknown, which, like, with a cult following. Like, it's just like there's nothing about it that should be a hit, but it is. And that was very satisfying to see.
5: So going back to the start, what was the inspiration of this idea that you wanted to create books about this rivalry on ice and this kind of rivalry that spilled over into personal lives?
4: I think rivalries in sports are very, very fun. I mean, there was one, especially in the mid-2000s and on, between Sidney Crosby and Alexander Ovechkin that really created this... I don't know, it was like these two teams, Pittsburgh Penguins and Washington Capitals, for the people that don't follow hockey. It created a massive rivalry between those two teams just because they had these two superstars who were both supposed to be like untouchable, and they kind of entered the league around the same time, around the same age. I just thought it'd be fun to write a book about that kind of thing, the specific pressures that would be on those people in the rivalry while they're also just trying to generally make their sports career better and achieve all their goals.
5: I mean, why ice hockey, apart from the Canadian, of course, but what was it about ice hockey that really captivated you?
4: I think I was pretty fascinated by how violent it was, how dangerous it was. I mean, here in Canada, it's such a massive cultural thing that you almost feel left out if you're not watching it. So I think I also just kind of generally had a desire as a kid to be like one of the boys and feel like a way to get in there. I don't know if it worked, but then I ended up knowing probably more about hockey than any of the boys.
5: Yes. And Jacob Tierney is working in the second series based on two other books. So what can we expect in the relationships? You've got the Long Game book plus the book Common Goal.
4: So the Long Game continues Ilya and Shane's relationship. They're still hiding. They're still playing on separate teams. They're still kind of grabbing time wherever they can. It's just that there's, you know, other problems that come up now with their relationship because now they have to kind of

0: navigate an actual relationship with another person. So, new difficulties.
1: Rachel Reed. Larushka, why do you think heated rivalries, having been moderately successful but niche as these explicit novels, has been such a hit as a TV show?
2: I know, it does seem extraordinary, does it? You say very niche, and also the wisdom is that apparently Gen Z don't even like seeing very explicit sex on screen, and yet it's been a huge hit. But I think it's not about the explicit nature of it. It's the erotic nature of the yearning and the desire, and then the build up and the tension behind the scenes to those explicit scenes that has really captured people's
1: So this was
2: imagination.
1: interesting, because it seems many women find gay erotica and the gay erotica in this series really appealing. Why is that surprising to certain people?
2: Yeah, well, you wouldn't think that it would be, because you'd think, well, that's about male desire.
1: Yeah.
2: But I think it allows women to well, they're seeing, if they're straight women, they're enjoying the very attractive men, but also to put themselves in that position of that feeling of being desired, but without all the baggage that comes with seeing a woman on screen, perhaps, and imagining all the sort of, and I suppose the sort of power dynamics and sexism that might come with that, and that sort of seeing a heterosexual relationship, instead of which it's sort of freed into this more fantasy zone where
1: Yeah.
2: they can have that very different gaze on it.
1: Thank you so much, Larushka. You're listening to The Answer from the BBC World Service. Let's turn from steamy to chilling now as we turn the Arts Hour spotlight onto our guest today, Mexican-American filmmaker Alex Kawam. His latest film, The Remedy, has its world premiere, or premiere as you would say, Alex, at this year's London South by Southwest Festival. It's a supernatural, psychological, and quite squelchy horror film that explores in part the dangerous consequences of tampering with forces beyond our understanding. Jason, a devoted but exhausted son, cares for his terminally ill mother, Maria, in a state of increasing isolation and emotional strain. He's sleep deprived and overwhelmed and has really vivid nightmares. At the same time, his sister Rachel returns home after being released from psychiatric care. Convinced that a malevolent presence has taken root within the house, she turns to forbidden spiritual practices in an attempt to protect their family. And then there's the potion.
3: With precise, repeated doses of my ancient herbal formula, these spirits take hold of any disease and bind with it.
1: The actor Doug Jones. Where did the idea for The Remedy actually come from, Alex?
4: This come from because originally we had another film planned, but it was not taking, place. So me and Daniel, who is the writer of the film,
1: Daniel Kuhlman,
4: we talked about it, and it was like, you know what? We both have, family members who have going through this, like, complicated, illness or whatnot. So we wanted to express that in a horror film, but obviously, to have the essence of like what it is for families to go all the way in to do everything they can in their power to save their families, but also, in the horror genre, gothic world. And I think we did a interesting piece. I'm excited.
1: So why did you set it in 1988 in California?
4: I'm a big fan of the 80s. I love the 80s. I feel like it's one of the best.
1: Were you born in the 80s?
4: No. I was born in the 90s. But, while growing up, my brother was born in the 80s. So I have a lot of influence of, cinema, my music, my parents. So I love that trend of, the VHS and the whole, I don't know, I'm a nostalgic, if you want to call me like that. And I think it's more interesting that than 2000-something story.
1: So Jason is a son who will do almost anything to save his dying mother. Can you tell us a bit more about how grief, guilt and love plays a role in this film?
4: Yeah, so this is based on something that, like I said, happened to us, privately in different scenarios. And I think Jason, the intensity of like trying to help the mom, he takes pills also to be able to sleep, but there's a point that he can't sleep and then he starts to like drink. So it's a lot of like psychological and a lot of like tension in terms of like how this disease also affects the families, right? There's a lot of traumas that both characters have

0: Jason and Rachel.
1: Yes.
0: Society really pushes us to a corner, right? Of like, this is the way you have to be. This is the way. Because, you know, the sister gets episodes throughout the film.
1: Episodes of poor mental health.
0: Correct. So essentially, like, the sister, she hasn't been hurt, you know? So it's kind of like, we wanted to also talk about that, which is mental illness and all these things. And how society, they don't pay attention to it, or they ignore it in a way. And then Jason, which he's having all these like spirals, and you don't know what's real and what's not real.
1: Yeah.
0: It's a cool like game.
1: Yes.
0: Like ping pong.
1: The title is The Remedy, but in horror, the cure is often worse than the disease. What does this film suggest about our willingness to accept really quite dangerous solutions when we're desperate to help someone?
0: Yeah, I mean, it's like I said, like you do everything in your end to help others, even if you don't know how to. And I think we've all been there. Like one of my grandmothers, she was very ill with emphysema, you know.
1: Mm-hmm. And emphysema, like, yeah.
0: And she got more sick and, you know, we did everything. She was in the hospital for 2 months. It was very, very bad.
1: Oh.
0: And my dad, who is a doctor, he tried everything. Everything, and my grandfather too. And they couldn't save her. I mean, it was so advanced, the illness. But I saw them, you know. I saw them like punishing themselves, like, it's our fault. And I was like, it's not your fault. And and that was when I was a kid.
1: That must have been traumatic for you.
0: Yeah.
1: The family home that you are in, that the film is set in, it's both beautiful and ugly.
0: Yeah.
1: So the set design is busy, it's cluttered, it's dark. There are lots of things everywhere, heavy old furniture and throne chairs and damask fabrics. Tell me about your vision for this house.
0: I wanted a house that was very old, but very rustic, but also like with these pieces, elements of like weirdness.
1: Mm.
0: And in LA, there's, you know, old houses. But when we did scouting and I saw this house, I was like, okay, it has the, it's the house, but we got to put like, you know, these paintings here and there. So I spoke to my production designer, Christine Mulli, and I was like, hey, I really want to go weird in terms of, we have like animals, we have like paintings. Also, he's going through the trauma. So a good big element of the film is the art, you know, in the walls and everything. And I feel like we did something really interesting, that it gives you like the weirdness, but also like, oh, it's a beautiful home. No? So I love the house. You know, I'm a horror guy.
1: You're a horror guy.
0: Yeah.
1: You come from Mexican and Lebanese cultural traditions. And they are both traditions that are rich in family, faith, healing, and the unseen world. So did any of those influences make their way into The Remedy?
0: Yes, absolutely. You know, we in Mexico, we embrace the death, you know, el Día de Muertos, Day of the Dead, and I love it. I love how we, you know, we respect the death, but also we're happy in the sense of like, you know, they're resting and we're celebrating them. And I feel like that plays a, you know, very good role in all my movies, because I feel like that's part of my culture.
1: Yeah.
0: And then the Lebanese side is the same thing, just because. So my great grandfather was Catholic and then he moved to Mexico. I have no idea why, but he moved there and that's where my family started to grow.
1: Right.
0: And then, yeah, we're Catholic. Obviously, we're very conservative in that sense.
1: Mm-hmm.
0: So it plays a big role in everything that I do. My mom would be proud of this.
1: Oh, really? Oh, good.
0: Or my dad.
1: So your previous film, Failure, was technically audacious. It all unfolded in a single take. What was the creative challenge that kept you awake at night for this film?
0: Oh, that's a good question. Because that one was, it was like life, you know, 87 minutes, like nobody can do a mistake. And I love it. I love Warners because it's just very organic and it's very real. I feel this one, it was the whole opposite. We were showing so many scenes every day. Mm. We had 220 scenes in the script. So I'm going the opposite. Instead of like not cutting, I'm cutting a lot.
1: Yes.
0: And it's a lot. It's a lot to be like shooting a lot of scenes. But also for the actors, the challenge to like I said, hey, Alex, like, hey, we shot scene 29 and we're scene 109. What is my mental state? Like, where am I?
1: Mm.
0: You got to cheer your cast because it's a whole game of emotions and it's not easy, right, in this house. So I feel like that was the main challenge. The main challenge was to keep the essence, even though we were jumping in time, like back and forth, back and forth.
1: But I mean, when you say you were jumping back in time, back and forth in time, film is not shot chronologically, or very rarely. It's not shot in order of the film's story.
0: Of course.
1: You shoot according to, if there are scenes to be shot in a kitchen across a 2.5 hour film, all the filming that has to be done in that kitchen is done consecutively.
0: Yes.
1: So that you use that set and location, and then you can pull it down and move on to the next one. So you are always, as an actor on films in multiple room locations, having to think, okay, now this is the part of the film where I'm depressed.
0: Exactly.
1: So you really have to know your material.
0: Yes.
1: Emotionally.
0: Like. Yes, absolutely. And like I said, it was so many scenes. Like, for example, he's cooking the eggs and the eggs are perfect. And then the next scene is he's cooking the eggs and they're all messed up. And then he's drinking and then he's happy, he's hugging, and then he's very like upset. So it's one of those things that we have so many, many, many, many scenes in the kitchen, in the living room, in the rooms, that I feel like I love the experience, but at the same time, I miss my oneers.
1: One is meaning one take. And yeah. What do you think horror can reveal about human nature that other genres struggle to reach in terms of cinema?
0: I feel like it's, you know, I don't want to give it like this, but humans are animals in a way. And what I love about horror is stays with you. You see the raw of what a human can do. For example, Texas Chainsaw Massacre, I love that film. It's one of my favorite films. And that film, when I saw it when I was a kid, I was not supposed to see it.
1: I was about to say, what kind of parents do you have?
0: No, they didn't know.
1: Same here.
0: And so I love that film because it really stayed with me. I have these images where in other genres, I've seen movies that they mark me, but in a different way. So I feel like human condition in horror, it's really a thing, right? That is shown on the screen.
1: Alex Kowam, thank you so very much. And if you like what you heard, seek out The Remedy when it hits theatres later this year. And we love to hear from you when you've seen, read, listened to, or experienced something that you want to share with the world. So do email theartshour@bbc.co.uk. You're listening to The Arts Hour from the BBC World Service. Leo Woodall is a British actor whose star is on the rise. He played Renee Zellweger's youthful fling in Bridget Jones' Mad About the Boy, the hero in the Netflix film One Day, and he stole much of the attention in the second series of the hit TV show The White Lotus as the resort's womanizer, who's also rather partial to older men. He can currently be seen on the big screen playing the lead in the film Tuna. He plays a young piano prodigy whose career ambitions are destroyed by a rare hearing condition. Taken under the wing of an old family friend, played by double Oscar winner Dustin Hoffman, he makes a modest living as a piano tuner until his ability to hear the faintest sounds makes him useful to local gangsters. Leo Woodall spoke to the BBC's Nick Grimshaw.
2: So in Tuna, I played Nicky White, and he has a condition called hyperacusis, which, you know, years prior to when you meet him, had basically forced him to stop playing the piano, which he was gifted at doing. And he now just tunes pianos in these sort of mansions in the tri-state area, mm-hmm. with his sort of uncle and boss, played by Dustin Hoffman.
3: Excuse me?
4: Yes, ma'am?
3: The toilet's leaking. I'll give you an extra 100.
5: What'd she say?
6: She wants us to fix the toilet.
5: We're piano tuners. We fix pianos.
3: 200.
5: 500, we'll talk.
7: Dustin Hoffman is, I mean, you're fantastic, but Dustin Hoffman is so fantastic. He's really good, isn't he? I love the character that he plays as well, because I love like an old complaining man.
2: Yeah.
7: I really love that.
2: Yeah.
7: Like someone that's like long in the tooth.
2: Yeah, a rambler.
7: Yeah, I love it.
2: Yeah.
7: I love that sort of guy. And how did you learn from going to work with someone like Dustin Hoffman? Come on.
2: Oh, man. I mean, there was so much to learn, but I wanted to be as much of a sponge as possible. Mm-hmm. But I also, you know, we were at work. I didn't want to constantly poke him and ask for tips and advice. He kind of treats every take like it's a rehearsal. Which means he just kind of throws everything at the wall, and most of it sticks. There probably would be like a 5.5 hour cut of this movie if there could be, of just Dustin Hoffman bits.
7: When you get the script, did you know Dustin Hoffman was going to be in it?
2: Yes, I don't know if it was official, but it was close.
7: So they sort of dangled the Dustin carrot.
2: Yeah, and I got the Dustin carrot.
7: I don't know.
2: The carrot was dangling.
7: Yeah,
2: and I got to, you know, read the script with him in mind, which was, you know, fun and useful.
7: Mm-hmm. And then I guess your breakthrough role was White Lotus, which was just had everything great about telly. It's got, you know, glamour and satire and discomfort, and it's sort of an icky, brilliant watch as well. Was it quite surreal as it felt to watch when you were in that? And did you have any idea of how it was going to blow? I guess the first series had been a huge success.
2: I knew that it was a needle mover. I knew that it was a big deal to be part of it, but I didn't really know what the knock-on effect really would be. Certainly didn't know that everybody watches it.
7: No, like, truly.
2: Like, literally everybody watches it.
7: Yeah, and I guess it's like one of those things that's just like discussed, you know, endlessly on the internet.
2: Like, and like the demographic, it amazed me how, you know, teenagers and 80-year-olds would come up to me and talk about the show, which is pretty rare. I think.
7: Yeah, I bet. Kind of touches all bases, absolutely. Yeah. And then another thing I wanted to talk to you about, speaking of range, is you're going to be doing a new Lord of the Rings film, Gollum, The Hunt for Gollum is the film. I know we can't talk about it in depth right now.
2: Yeah, I mean, I know it's going to be a huge deal for any Lord of the Rings fans, and hopefully for any newcomers it will stand up by itself, and Andy Serkis is directing, and so, you know, he's already got that Lord of the Rings sort of blood in him. And I'm such a huge fan of the movies that this is a boyhood dream for me.
7: Yeah, I bet. That's mad.
2: I guess
7: congratulations.
2: Go to New Zealand and ride a horse.
7: Have you done it?
2: Kill an orc.
7: Has it started?
2: Not yet.
7: Oh, well, massive congratulations on that.
1: Leo Woodall, and the film is Tuna Larushka. Tell us what you thought about the film.
4: Oh, it's a terrific little film. It's definitely one that you should seek out, particularly when it comes onto streaming, I'd say. And what makes it so good, as well as the performances, is it's so many films rolled into one. I love a film that starts in one way and then becomes a totally different film. So it starts as this kind of like very easygoing, laid-back family drama, sort of buddy comedy between Leah Widow's character and Dustin Hoffman's character. And then it sort of evolves into a heist thriller. It's sort of a drama about artistry. And it's a surprisingly sweet romance as well.
1: Ah, that's good.
4: And it's got the young and the old. It's got all the different generations in it. Yeah, lovely sort of performance from Leo Woodall. I mean, this is the film that will make him into a Hollywood star.
1: Oh, do you think so?
4: I think it's, you know, it's got that qualities perhaps of, well, Brad Pitt, but also I was thinking obviously Riz Ahmed, because it reminds you a bit of Sound of Metal.
1: Ah, well, I was going to come to that as well, because films about and from the deaf communities have struck real chords with people and critics recently. So the Oscar-winning Coda, and then yes, Riz Ahmed in The Sound of Metal. Why do you think that is? What's going on here?
4: Maybe it is about the deafness aspect, or the hard of hearing aspect, and that as an identity. I suppose the difference is, rather than seeing it as a disability, which we might have seen in previous sort of Hollywoodizations of deafness.
1: Yeah.
4: But I think it's also about sound, and I think it's foregrounding sound and working out that radical sound design can create such amazing experiential cinema. So in Tuna, the sound designer is Johnny Byrne, who also did The Zone of Interest, which was amazing ambient sound to convey that kind of the industry.
1: Was the sound was everything.
4: Next to the death camps in the Nazi death camps. And here in Tuna, you really feel that you're almost experiencing the world through the Leo Woodall character's, well, through his ears. Mm-hmm. So when he winces, when he has got this hypersensitivity to sound, when you hear a loud noise, you wince in the cinema along with him. And it's very, it's very absorbing.
1: Thank you, Larushka. Finally, on today's Arts Hour, Belarusian jazz. Soyuz are an outfit originally from Belarus's capital, Minsk, who are now based in Poland's capital, Warsaw, and they recorded their latest album, Croc, in Sao Paulo, Brazil. Soyuz recently performed live on the BBC for Giles Peterson, and here's a taste of that session. I'll let the band introduce themselves.
8: Hello, it's a pleasure to be here, and thank you for inviting us. I'm Alex Chumok, and here are my bandmates, Mikita Arlo Igor Wisniewski and Albert Karch. I'm a producer and I'm coming up with ideas and I'm like composing songs and arranging them, and we started that with Mikita and we did that for 9 years already. And then we moved to Poland in 2022 and we met Albert and Igor shortly after and incorporated them into the band. Now we have this live version of Soyuz, which is like a different dimension, a different world. Albert and Igor, they are very much from the improvisational scene. We always had these moments of like improvisation in between songs, so that was part of Soyuz from the day one. Now we have this component even more solid.
9: The more we play, the more it sort of morphs into a new sound, I feel. Without even talking about it so much, we just naturally pushed into some new directions.
8: Now, I feel like with Soyuz, with these musicians, we can do pretty much everything stylistically and it will still sound like Soyuz.
9: Next, we're performing Nietzsche, which is a song about dreams.

the music of Soyuz. And that's it for this week's Arts Hour. Thank you for your ears, and thank you to both my guests, Alex Kawam and Larushka Ivanzadeh. For now, from me, Nikki Beatty, studio managers Jackie Marjoram and Neva Masirian, and producers Nikki Paxman and Kieran Birmingham. See you next week.

0: Sunday evenings at 5:15, it's the Lord's Challenge. 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
5: Have you ever been so overwhelmed by God's holiness that you suddenly became painfully aware of your own sin? Not because anyone pointed it out, but because the contrast was simply undeniable. That's exactly where Isaiah found himself. Swept into a vision of the throne room of God, he heard the seraphim cry, "Holy, holy, holy is the Lord of hosts." G'day, I'm Clayton Bjellin, and today on Insight for Living, Chuck Swindoll continues his message from Isaiah chapter 6 in the Bible, where we'll discover what God did next and why Isaiah's confession became the turning point of his entire life.

0: He spontaneously understands how distant he is from the one who is holy. He says, woe is me, I am ruined. Why, Isaiah? Why do you feel finished, ruined? Well, look, he tells us, I am a man of unclean lips and I live among a people of unclean lips. My eyes have seen the King, the Lord of hosts. I live in the midst of a people who curse, and I curse. I went to a high school where the kids cussed. I never heard cussing at home. But I thought for the first time in my life, hey, it's pretty cool. I think I'll try some of those words. My sister heard me. And in great sisterly fashion, she says, I'm going to tell Daddy. All of a sudden, my lips were sort of clean all over again. I got in the Marine Corps and I heard familiar words again. Because in the Corps, that's what's part of a lifestyle. There isn't a sentence said without a cuss word. It's remarkable. I don't know why that makes you feel like a man, but for some, their vocabulary is so limited, they got to rely on those kind of words. If this is too shocking for you, I apologize, but I honestly believe that's Isaiah. I believe that's his struggle. I believe Isaiah is saying, Lord, I say things when I shouldn't say them. Lord, I use words I shouldn't use. I lack control verbally. I am impatient with my tongue. And so when I hear these angels and when I see how separate you are from this lifestyle, being holy, I'm not worthy. I'm finished. You're done with me, I'm sure. The thing I appreciate about this is the spontaneity of it. There is no shaming statement from the throne of God. There is no wagging of a finger saying, you ought to be ashamed of yourself. The man expresses his inadequacy, his lack of holiness, his filthy language, perhaps his habit of exaggerating or gossip. There are a dozen different ways we can have foul mouths. And he's standing guilty before a holy God. He's literally on holy ground. And he's exposed to the Holy One. Watch closely. Look at what happens. Then. I love connectives like that. Little four-letter word, then. Verse 6 begins. When? When you see then, ask when. Right after Isaiah's confession. I'm a man of unclean lips, and I dwell in the midst of a people of unclean lips. My eyes have seen the Lord of hosts. Then. There isn't any hesitation. There isn't even a word spoken. Then one of the seraphim flew to me with a burning coal in his hand, which he had taken from the altar with tongs. Picture it in your mind. It's hard to imagine, but picture it. The seraph picks up this coal and reaches over, verse 7, and touches Isaiah's mouth with it. Listen. Psst. Does that help? All of a sudden, the moisture of his lips and the hot burning coal meet. Do you find it intriguing, as I do, that the coal touches his mouth? Why, of course. Why, that's where his sin is. I think it's magnificent how the Lord pinpoints things in our lives as we're in the presence of his people and the gathering of worship like this. All of a sudden, truth be told, you who have really entered into this message today, you're already turning over in your mind your area. And you know it. I don't know it. That's good. I've got my own stuff to deal with. And they're going over in my mind. And I long for the coal to touch me at that area. I invite it. David wrote in Psalm 51:17, a broken and a contrite heart, O God, you will not despise. I urge you to be as broken as Isaiah. I urge you to say, Lord, this is my struggle. This is the unholy part of my existence. I've picked it up from the world system, and I've begun to perfect it. I'm around dishonest people, and Lord, I've become a little, a lot dishonest. I don't tell the whole truth. Sometimes I hold back because it's a little easier to compromise. Lord, I am almost pure, but not altogether. By the way, speaking of that, I came across a very interesting bit of research. Let's say that something is 99.9% perfect. Okay? That's pretty good, huh? 99.9%. Okay? Would that be a problem? Well, according to this research, this year alone, the IRS would lose 2 million documents if it were 99.9% accurate. You say, well, some things are true, aren't they? And the next, do you know that 12 babies every day would be given to the wrong parents at birth? I mean, if 99.9% were accurate, the 0.1% would be 12 babies a day would go to wrong parents. You're thinking, maybe that's what happened to me. No, that's not fair. Look at this next one. 291 pacemaker operations would be performed incorrectly. 291 this year would be performed incorrectly. 20,000 incorrect drug prescriptions would be written and filled. 99.9. Is there any question why God is altogether completely holy? There's no room for anything less. Otherwise, he'd be unjust 0.1% of the time. And there'd be reason to blame and doubt and question. But there's none here. He touches my mouth. This holy God touches my mouth. Now, what is interesting, and hold your place here, is that Peter, who walked with Jesus in 1 Peter chapter 1, verse 14, writes a word of exhortation to his readers. 1 Peter 1, 14. As obedient children, do not be conformed to the former lusts which were yours in your ignorance, but like the Holy One who called you, look at the words, be holy yourselves also in all your behavior, because it is written, you shall be holy, for I am holy. When you misinterpret that, you think that has to do with the clothing you wear or the music you prefer or the car you drive or the vacations you enjoy as different from someone. It has nothing to do with the externals. It has to do with the inside part of our lives. It all starts with a transformation. We are transformed by the renewing of our minds. And you'll recall from that section in Romans 12, it is our holy act of worship. Look closely. Back to verse 7. This is from the Lord. Behold, this has touched your lips. Your iniquity is taken away, and your sin is forgiven. Oh, is there any line better than that? My son, I've heard your confession. Psst. Count on it. I've forgiven you that. Your iniquity from these many, many days and months and years of this habit, taken away. Taken away. Only God can do that. How wonderful. Now, he's not through. Then, see the next one? Verse 8. When? Then, after that statement is made, then I heard a voice of the Lord saying, this is not an angel speaking, this is the Lord speaking, whom shall I send? I have a vast amount of work to do that you have no idea about. Whom shall I send? Who will go for us? Made me smile when I read that because Isaiah's the only one in the temple. Reminds me of when I had my minor heart attack. Thank goodness it was minor. I never really had chest pains, but I felt it in my jaw, my teeth, down my neck, and under my arm. And I said to Cynthia early that Saturday morning, honey, I've got funny feelings. I've kind of broken out in a sweat. Something's wrong. She said, where does it hurt? And I said, right here. What side? On the left side. Boom! She set a new record for getting me in the car. And then she was in the car, and we drove quickly to the hospital. They checked my blood pressure, and it was out of sight. And they said, you're having a heart attack. And I couldn't believe it. I, to this day, I've never had chest pain. And including then, I thought everybody that has a heart attack has chest pain. In fact, when I go to Dr. Cooper and he's done my exam and maybe thinks I'm not thinking seriously enough, he says, you know, I've had 7 people die in that chair you're sitting in. And I say to him, I'm changing chairs. I'm going to that next chair. Well, this was no laughing matter. There I was, flat down on the gurney. All alone in this room, the doctor is there. They poke this thing up my groin and goes, well, I probably shouldn't have put it quite like that, but not being a physician, they jammed this thing into me and all of a sudden said, you may want to watch it on the monitor. Oh, yeah, let's see what's on TV this afternoon. And then I say, is that me? The doc goes, there's nobody else in the room, which I thought was a rather smart remark. I'm the only one in here getting this thing jammed in my heart, this little stent. By the way, it's doing great, thank God. Who will go for me? Whom shall I send? I'm the only one in here. And Lord, if you can cleanse my mouth, if you can take care of something that's been a plague most of my life, I want you to know I'm available. The magnificent thing about the holiness of God is it prompts us to be like Him. Lord, I want to be your spokesman. Lord, I want to be your servant. Lord, I want to be one who teaches this class. Lord, I want to be one who works with children. Lord, I want to serve you. I want to teach this Bible class. I want to have one in my home. Lord, if you can use an imperfect vessel and if you can cleanse me and forgive me, Lord, I want to use my voice to sing for you. I want to play my instrument to your glory. Here am I. Use me. And that's exactly what happened. He said, verse 9, go. Isn't that great? First two letters of the word gospel. One of my mentors used to say, you can't take the go out of the gospel. You don't take the gospel if you don't go. You don't share the gospel if you don't speak. You're not available to do the work of the gospel without involvement. Go. And for the record, the book is full of Isaiah's going all the way through chapter 66 before he dies a martyr. God's word is a two-edged sword. See it on the front of the pulpit? The Bible is open and the pulpit represents the declaration of God's word, the two-edged sword. It penetrates where no surgeon's scalpel can go. A surgeon can operate on the brain, but he can't do work on the mind. A surgeon can do surgery on the lips, but she can't do work on the words that come from the lips. A cardiovascular surgeon can do work inside the heart of all things. It's going on right now around this city, right now. But there's nothing the surgeon can touch that would affect our morals. Our minds, our mouths, our morals. Why? Only the Spirit of God can address those things. And that's where this passage touches us. So allow me to go there with the assistance of the Spirit of God. I'll not even ask you to turn to it, but listen to another rendering of Romans 12, 1 and 2. Take your everyday ordinary life. Listen closely. Take your everyday ordinary way of life. Your sleeping, eating, going to work, and walking around life, and place it before God as an offering. your everyday life, place it before God as an offering. Embracing what God does for you is the best thing you can do for Him. I love that line. Embracing what He does for you is the best thing you can do for Him. Don't become so well adjusted to your culture that you fit into it without even thinking. Instead, fix your attention on God. You'll be changed from the inside out. That's it. That's it. He simply expects us to live a holy life. By that I mean separate from our culture. That is, separate from the lifestyle, the thinking of our culture. That's what it means to be holy, remember? To be separate, to be set apart. We live in it, but we're not a part of it in lifestyle and thinking. To be authentic in an inauthentic world, to be honest in a dishonest culture, to model a wholesome lifestyle in an unwholesome context where we find ourselves, to be free of corruption and addictions and compromise in a corrupt and addicted and compromising society. That's it. That's it, folks. That's what Peter had in mind when he says, be holy. There's a reason God left us here. I've often thought how easy it would be as soon as we're saved if we could just boop, go to heaven. What kind of witness would we have on this earth? None. So He leaves us in a corrupt world to live an incorruptible life. And so I'm going to offer a simple three-part prayer. Just listen to it with your eyes open, okay? In my mind, I must counteract my depravity with godly thoughts. So, Lord, provide those godly thoughts in my everyday, workaday world. Start my day with godly thoughts. Replace envy with understanding and acceptance. Replace jealousy with encouragement. Replace selfishness with a desire to help others. In my mind, I must counteract my depravity with godly thoughts. So, Lord, provide those godly thoughts. From my mouth, here's the second area, from my mouth. I should be free of all unwholesome words. Lord, prompt those wholesome words. Just as you provide godly thoughts, prompt wholesome words. Put a check on my tongue when I would lash out in profanity. Guard me, Lord, from rushing into a statement that I should not say. I have a good friend who puts it so well. I never felt sorry for the things I did not say. Lord, keep me from saying what I'll later regret. Prompt wholesome words. And through my morals, I need to be cleansed from every compromise. Purify me from compromise. You know what's interesting? We never get too old for any of these prayers. Mind, mouth, morals. Let's be vulnerable and unguarded. Like Isaiah, let's not attempt to hide our depravity or ignore our area of great need or deny our weakness or tendency toward erosion. Let's not do that. Let's make God the promise that when we walk into a place like this, we're going to expose ourselves to Him without reservation, hesitation, or reluctance. I urge you to do that right now. Will you bow with me, please? You've listened so carefully and well, and I commend you, but listening is only part of the process. I urge you to search your heart, to see if there be any way of pain, the psalmist writes, any wicked way in you. How about it, teenagers? You're sitting here among us. Any area that needs to be corrected? You know them better than anyone else? Are you sure you know the Savior? Young man, young woman? Sure you've met the Lord? How about an adult in a very responsible position and you're right on the verge of compromising? You know it, God knows it, but nobody else knows it. This is a day to say, Lord, may I be holy in motive, in thought, in action today. If you've never met the Lord Jesus Christ, meet him today. Father, thank you for the morning of worship, and thank you for the occasion of this glorious beginning. How appropriate that our focus is on your holiness, separateness from all iniquity. Remind us of Peter's words that we are to be holy even as the Savior is holy. Help us with that. Begin today. May this message never be forgotten as we realize that the angels are present and the living God has never left us. You see it all. So cleanse us, Father, from those things that have separated us from you, that we might be separate from a world around us that's lost its way.
1: Isaiah walked into the temple broken and unworthy, and walked out forgiven and commissioned. That's the trajectory of every life that encounters the holiness of God. This is Insight for Living. And now, Chuck.
0: The first Monday in July 1979, that's when Insight for Living aired its very first radio program. I had no idea what was beginning that day. None. If someone had pulled back the curtain and shown me what God was about to do, I'm not sure my heart could have held the thrill. We were naive. We were stepping out in faith with a national program, and frankly, we had no business being that bold. But we were, and we did, and men and women responded in droves. Not because we were clever, not because we had some sophisticated strategy or a slick marketing plan. They responded because we heralded the only thing that has ever actually changed a human heart, the cross we proclaim. Nearly five decades later, nothing has changed, not one thing that matters. Yes, the reach has grown, the platforms have multiplied. We go places now that would have seemed like science fiction in 1979, into phones, into earbuds, into languages and nations we could never have imagined on that first Monday morning. But the message, identical. It's the cross, always the cross. Look around at the world around you, bodies failing, relationships fractured, public discourse that sounds more like a brawl than a conversation, pain in every direction. And right in the middle of all of it, we get to be dispensers of truth. God's truth, the kind that doesn't shift with the headlines or bend with the culture. That's an extraordinary privilege. As we approach June 30th, nearly 46 years after that very first broadcast, I want to invite you to join what God is already doing. Insight for Living carries the light into dark corners we haven't even reached yet. From our very first day until now, let's keep going together.
1: 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Ever find yourself trying to earn God's favour? I'm Clayton Bjellin. Don't miss Chuck Swindoll's surprising message about the love of God Tuesday on Insight for Living.

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9: Paddle to the Amazon, the ultimate 12,000-mile canoe venture by Don Starkel. This book is narrated by multiple narrators. Monday, February the 8th, Puerto Ayacucho, Venezuela. Big day at last, and we were up early and off to the governor's office. But after a long wait there, we still didn't have our travel permission. We decided to try the immigration office, but our luck there was no better. The only thing to do, apparently, was to go back downriver and cross over to the Venezuelan consulate at Puerto Carreño, Colombia. So, just past noon, Christian and his girlfriend and Dana and I climbed into Christian's jeep and headed north. After a tedious 55-mile drive over poor roads, we checked in with the Guardia at Puerto Buero, on the Venezuelan side. We were told we'd have to rent a motorboat and driver to cross the river, and within an hour we'd left Christian and his girlfriend and were careering across the river, pushed by a 40-horsepower motor. At the guardhouse at Puerto Carreño, a couple of Colombian soldiers played cool with us until we hauled out our old letter from the maritime police in Santa Marta. This softened them up, and we were on our own in Colombia. But by the time we found the Venezuelan consulate on the main street, it was 4 p.m, and to our consternation, the place was closed. As we stood there racking our brains over what to do,

0: a smart-looking man in a light blue suit appeared on the street behind us. "May I help you?" he said politely in Spanish, and we immediately poured out our tale. "Well, I'm the consul," he smiled. "Give me your passports." We handed them over with shocked gratitude, and he disappeared behind the building. But when he didn't reappear after 20 minutes, we began to get nervous. Was he really the consul, or just some con man who'd come along at an opportune moment? There is apparently a lucrative international trade in stolen passports. A few worried minutes passed when he appeared, not with the 30-day visas we'd requested, but with 45-day visas, much better. The extra 15 days should get us all the way to Brazil. In no time, we were back across the river to rejoin our jeep and, within a couple of hours, were sitting under a mango tree eating barbecued chicken in a quiet street restaurant in Puerto Ayacucho. Mission accomplished. February the 12th, Puerto Ayacucho, Venezuela. By 11 the next morning, we had our travel letter from the governor and spent the remainder of the day kibitzing with friends and stuffing ourselves with food. We decided to paddle as far upriver as we could and to portage when we had to. So the day before yesterday at 7 a.m, we loaded the canoe and headed out, happy to be moving again. But within a few miles, the waters had become difficult and were beginning to give us serious doubts. By 10 o'clock, we'd done more towing and poling than paddling, and by noon, we'd been obliged to conduct 4 brief but strenuous portages. At the 10-mile mark, well into the Atures Rapids, we met our Waterloo, a frantically turbulent stretch of water which seemed to extend upwards for miles among the huge boulders. We had a conference and decided that Dana should scout ahead. Off he went, alternately picking his way through the fast-flowing shallows and climbing over the 20-foot boulders like a mountain goat. For 3 long hours I waited for him to return. I was sure he'd fallen and been carried off by the whirling current. Then I saw him slumping toward me from 1/2 mile away. I was overjoyed. When he got to me, he was dripping with sweat. His face was pale with fatigue and his eyes were badly bloodshot. He'd walked miles and had seen nothing but more rocks and turbulence. We had no choice but to return to Puerto Ayacucho. We picked our way painstakingly back downstream, repeating in reverse the 4 portages we'd made earlier and shooting some remarkable stretches of white water. We spent the night on a sandy beach 4 miles south of Ayacucho, and by 9 yesterday morning were back at the port captain's office. All day we scoured the city for a trailer without luck. Several people owned trailers, not particularly suitable ones, but when they heard what we wanted to do with them, they turned us down, obviously assuming we were crazy. One man said outright, "You'll never be able to walk that far." If we'd intended to tow the trailer with a vehicle, he'd have lent it to us. At about 7 p.m, I saw a couple of familiar faces go by on the street. They were people I'd seen at the mission office. It hit me like a bullet. The mission would have a trailer, or would know about one. And they trusted us. Dana went immediately to the home of the mission pilot and returned shortly wearing a weary smile. The mission owned a trailer. Within 15 minutes, we'd been granted the use of what was by far the best boat trailer we'd seen all day. It was light and well-balanced and, above all, available. Christian agreed to drive to Samariapo in a few days to pick it up and return it to its owners. We had a wonderful night's sleep, and early this morning I cut a river tree and fashioned a 7-foot towing bar, complete with a rope shoulder harness padded with a couple of borrowed pillows. The port captain was in a good mood when he got to work and volunteered to pick up the trailer with his jeep and pull it to the waterfront. By 10 o'clock we had the trailer loaded and by noon had begun to psych ourselves up for our long haul tomorrow. We've decided we'll do it over 3 days so as not to kill ourselves with the burden. The 45 miles will be more than twice as far as our towing trek back at the Golfete de Coro. I might mention that, since returning from the rapids yesterday morning, we've suffered a fair bit of ridicule from the locals, who regard it as a big joke that their rapids have defeated us. They assume the road will defeat us too. One young guy said to me with a guffaw, "We'll see you in a few days." Even Christian and his buddies have had some laughs at our expense. Nevertheless, I'm optimistic. Puerto Ayacucho has been good to us, but it's not going to see us again. Up the Orinoco. February the 15th, near Isla Raton, Venezuela. Tonight, as I write, we're triumphantly back on the river. The past 3 days have been hell. We got out of Ayacucho by 4 a.m. the day before yesterday, pulling out 1,200-pound cargo over a gently rolling asphalt road. But the little rises and valleys that had seemed so insignificant when we drove over the road with Christian quickly got the better of us. By daybreak, it was almost as if we were hauling through the mountains. As the sun rose, our T-shirts soaked through, then our shorts, and by 8:30, our shoes. I was sweating so hard that my feet left wet tracks on the baking asphalt. About 9 o'clock, the soles of my running shoes began working themselves loose from the uppers, so that I had to stop and wrap them with nylon string to hold them to my feet. We trudged on through the dry countryside, massive rocks, half-dry creek beds, occasional patches of trees. In several places we saw herds of water buffalo. These mean-looking creatures, which seemed as curious about us as we were about them, were imported from Asia decades ago and are said to be ideally suited to the Venezuelan climate. One big bull backed away from the road as we approached, then planted his legs, daring us to try to scare him off. By 1 p.m. we'd come about 18 miles and had reached a little food stand by the roadside. I yelled out in Spanish, "Do you sell soft drinks?" The answer came back, "Sí." Ample reason to call it quits for the day. Only our stopping made us realise how weary we were. I limped away from the trailer like an aged cripple and practically inhaled a couple of cans of pop. By 2 o'clock, I'd consumed 6 more cans. The place was owned by a family of Colombians who had a little house behind and a pretty fair agricultural spread. They warmed to us quickly, fed us a fine lunch, and invited us to stay the night. During the afternoon, both Dana and I had long siestas, and later in the afternoon were again well fed by our hosts. Yesterday morning I was painfully stiff, and for the first few miles in the darkness at 4 a.m. I hobbled along with a severe limp. Dana was better off. He doesn't have my strength, but his younger body renews itself much faster than mine. I'll forego reporting any more of the agonies inflicted on our bodies by the trek, except to say that every step was a battle. At times, it was all we could do to gain the next 50 yards, let alone the next 10 miles. We'd pick a tree or a rock or a culvert 50 or 60 yards up the road, and that would be our goal. Only our insane sense of purpose drove us up the hills. Through the morning, we passed numerous Indian communities, none of them named on our maps. Most of the dwellings are apparently government-built and reminded me of many of the buildings on our Canadian reserves. At one community, 100 or more Indians swarmed to the roadside to watch us pass. In mid-morning, a man stopped his truck and offered ice cubes, which we accepted gratefully, though they really didn't do us much good. We chatted with him and he told us that the river at Smariapo was exceptionally low and full of rocks. He said we wouldn't be able to navigate it and should carry on to Venado, another river community 4 miles further upstream. "I'm sorry," he said when he saw the dejection on our faces. He seemed knowledgeable, however, and we reluctantly accepted his advice, Venado or bust. After pulling for 17 miles, we spent the night in the roadside home of a rather strange pair whom we knew only as Caesar and Anna. Caesar was about 60, Anna perhaps 30, and their chief occupation seemed to be lying around in a kind of perpetual siesta. During the afternoon, Caesar killed a good-sized bottle of La Palmita liquor, mixed with lemon juice from his own trees. He'd lie in his hammock, drinking and smoking, talking to himself, snoring a little, then get up for a few minutes, squat Indian style on his heels, and launch a long-winded monologue aimed at no one in particular. He'd go back to his hammock, then get up again and launch another monologue. Anna, too, seemed a little unglued, but she and Caesar were kind to us, and we were certainly happy to accept their oddities along with their hospitality. 3 hours of brute trudging this morning brought us to the road into Sumariapo, just 4 miles from our destination. The proximity of our goal perked us up, and it didn't seem long before we were standing on the riverbank at Venado, overlooking the sweet Orinoco. We presented our documents at the local guardia base, and in return were given a yellow pass, which we were told we'd have to have stamped at every guardia base between here and the Brazil border. Late this evening, we were visited by a soldier who strongly emphasised the importance of this pass. If we missed having it stamped at one base, we could be sent back. We were a little worried because we told Christian we'd leave the trailer at Sumariapo. We felt he'd be able to figure out what had happened and would come the extra 4 miles upriver, but we couldn't be sure. The guardia agreed to look after the trailer in the meantime and also took the address of the mission. At the Venado docks, there were two mighty dugouts, each a floating grocery store. At one, we bought 15 platanos, at the other, 4 giant discs of cassava bread. Each disc was about 1/4 inch thick and 1 yard or more in diameter. Cassava bread will keep for months if dry, so we broke the loaves into chunks and stored them in plastic bags, then in boxes. Paddle to the Amazon, the ultimate 12,000-mile canoe venture by Don Starkel. This book is narrated by multiple narrators. By 10:30, we were back on the river, paddling like gleeful kids. Although our legs were rubber, our arms and shoulders were begging for a workout. The Orinoco isn't nearly as wide down here as it was north of the rapids, but its thick tropical shores are far more romantic than the clay and sand we've seen so far. The rocks are still with us, but they're easy enough to sneak around in the relatively slow current. We paddled 15 miles, one of the pleasantest stretches of water we've paddled in weeks, and made camp on a convenient sandbar extending out from Isla Raton. We saw very little wildlife on the water, but are making up for it now, fending off hordes of insects, which have been with us like a plague since Puerto Ayacucho. Most of them are what the locals call plaga, or mosquitoes, but they're more like what we know as sandflies, or no-see-ums. What we call mosquitoes in North America are called zancudos down here, and we haven't seen any of them south of the rapids. Plaga can give a sharp little bite, and the sting lasts for 10 minutes or more before turning to a powerful itch. I get them all over my legs and, before I know it, my ankles are as big as fence posts and as colourful as a sunset. Our real fear of the bugs is that they might be carrying malaria. We've started taking our pills, which, for the first couple of days, made us a little groggy. We were told back at Ayacucho that the best defence against bites is to cover ourselves with a mixture of insect repellent and baby oil, which we've been doing. The combination seems not only to poison the bugs but to drown them, so that an hour or so after we apply the stuff, our bodies are heavily polka-dot with bug corpses. We tried the mixture during our trek, but our sweat washed it off as fast as we could slather it on. Actually, I think my sweat itself repels the bugs, or at least drowns them. Sometimes it nearly drowns me. Fortunately, the bugs usually disappear after dark, leaving us in relative comfort for sleeping. February the 19th, at San Fernando de Atabapo, Venezuela. The 16th was a red letter day for us. Exactly a year earlier, Dana and Gabby and I paddled away from La Pesca. 6 months before that, on the Red River, Dana took his last medication for asthma. The day also marked the first time we'd erected our mosquito netting bug house since leaving the US. As we prepared our camp, we were plagued by plaga, which we fended off for nearly an hour before taking the big step. Hundreds of the little predators clung to the netting as we sat inside, but as usual, they disappeared at sunset, and we took the thing down for a peaceful night in the open. Today's paddle was brief, 10 miles to San Fernando de Atabapo, where the Orinoco meets the Atabapo River coming from the south and the Guaviare River from the west in Colombia. From here, the Orinoco swings due east, so that tomorrow we'll have Venezuelan soil on both shores again. We were obliged to check in at San Fernando to have our yellow document stamped, but the town is located a couple of miles up the Atabapo River, which we had a little trouble locating amid islands and the generally mixed currents of the confluent waters. Some Indians in a couple of dugouts had to show us the way. What surprised us when we got onto the Atabapo was its tea-coloured water, which is apparently the effect of runoff from the jungle soil. The heavy concentration of tannin is said to prevent insect breeding, so that such rivers are generally free of plaga and mosquitoes. The Guardia did their customary canoe search, we wouldn't stand for such constant harassment at home, and said we could use their compound up the bank as a headquarters. The canoe will stay grounded and tarped on a mid-river sandbar. Venezuelans have a great respect for property, or at least a respect for the ever-present Guardia, and we've learned that we can leave our canoe pretty well anywhere without having it touched. We walked through town with a couple of soldiers and had a refreshing swim in the cold, black waters of the Atabapo, whose beaches are pure white. The local Indians and Latins have been gawking at us as if they'd never seen such creatures. Perhaps they haven't. Our blue eyes and long bleached hair are a particular attraction. As Dana practiced his guitar in the compound, 25 or more kids lined up along the fence beside him, gripping the wire mesh, peering in, bug-eyed and silent. The soldiers gave us a fruit we haven't seen before. It grows on palms and is about the size, colour and taste of a purple grape, but with a large single pit. I later found a guayaba tree and snared a couple of the yellow fruit, which we ate voraciously until Dana noticed that the seedy centres were crawling with tiny white worms, hundreds of which are now inside us. Something has been on my mind tonight, and I haven't been able to shake it. My research mentioned several cases in which river travellers have been refused entry into Brazil on the Rio Negro at Cucuy. They've apparently been turned back because their craft weren't considered safe or seaworthy, or for any number of other reasons. What can we do but hope for the best? February the 22nd, near Cerro Yapacana, on the Upper Orinoco, Venezuela. Every mile we paddle takes us further into remote jungle country. We see very few people now, and the animal life is a constant reminder of how far we've come and where we are. Yesterday, for example, we saw our first big group of monkeys. They were a small, light brown species and did a quick disappearing act as we passed beneath them. A little later, as I was towing the canoe through some shallows, I was startled to see the outline of a stingray just beneath the sand where I was about to plop my foot down. I must remember to shuffle. On the same stretch of river, we had an experience that wouldn't have been out of place in an eerie jungle movie. Paddling close to the south bank in the silence of the afternoon, we heard a strange rustling high in the trees, as if a number of small animals were suddenly on the move in the foliage. The noise increased to a thrashing sound, then quickly to a thunderous roar as an enormous tree fell out of the jungle, dragging hundreds of vines with it and several smaller trees. The whole collection crashed on shore just 20 or 30 yards from us. Today's thrills were better yet. We made camp during the mid-afternoon on a pleasant sandbar which, within an hour, had been invaded by thousands of bees, which are still with us. We can only hope they aren't the famous South American killer bees. As I write, I have 20 or more bees crawling all over me, including one on my pen. Dana, too, is covered with bees as he sits gently playing his guitar. Shortly after they appeared, we noticed them swarming over the salty seat pads in the canoe and realised that it was probably salt they were after more than us. In ultra-slow motion, we removed our salty T-shirts and pants, threw them in a heap, and walked into the water up to our necks. Sure enough, as we watched from the river, the bees congregated by the hundreds on our clothes. Unfortunately, by this time, I'd already picked up 3 nasty stings. The plaga had also been bad, and I'd made the mistake of swatting at them, riling the bees. Dana pulled the stingers out for me, one from my hind end. After an hour in the water, we gingerly emerged in the nude, hoping that our now saltless bodies would no longer be an attraction. The bees weren't nearly as interested as they'd been, though there are still a fair number on us, so that all we can do is sit quietly as they explore our naked hides. The gentle motion of writing or guitar playing doesn't seem to bother them. Actually, we have 2 species with us, one about the size of a honeybee, the other like a bumblebee. There are far more of the honey type. Dana says that when the sun goes down, they'll take off because they can't find their way in the dark. Right now, the temperature is dropping, and we can't even get to our clothes as the bees are still swarming over them. Just north of the Santa Barbara Rapids today, which had me out of the canoe and towing, we saw our first taninas in some time, a couple of little ones, which were much more cautious than the bigger ones further north. We miss the groups and assume that this is the area in which the young ones grow up and prepare for their careers in the larger hunting grounds. Looking about 20 miles to our southeast from here, we can see Cerro Yapacana, a towering single mountain clearly marked on our maps. It's by far the biggest peak we've seen on the Orinoco, and we should pass it sometime tomorrow or the next day. It promises to be in sight for some time. Our goal now is Tama Tama, where the Orinoco meets the Casiquiare Canal, about 130 miles of fairly even uphill ride from here. From that point on, our route will be all down current. We'll take 2 or 3 days to rest at Tama Tama, where we hope to meet our mission friends again. It is now dark, and I'm relieved to report that our bees have finally left us in peace after 4 hours of siege. February the 24th, on the Upper Orinoco, near the Puriname Canal, Venezuela. Again, the bees have claimed our salty clothes, and I'm standing here on a sandbar, writing my notes in the nude. Today, we were a little smarter with our wee adversaries, and immediately gave them everything we own. Clothes, canoe, equipment, whatever they wanted. They've thanked us by not stinging us. For an hour or so, we sat in the river, cooling off. This wasn't entirely relaxing, however, as we just chased a good-sized crocodile from our campsite and were pretty sure he was lurking in the water nearby. His footprints are all over the beach. Apart from our bees and the croc, we've had a safe, exhilarating day. The bird and animal life has been spectacular. 4- and 5-foot storks, both black and white, big red and yellow macaws, hundreds of kingfishers, parrots, and more korokoro birds. At several points, the whole river and rainforest shook with the bellowing of the howler monkeys. You'd swear there were lions or gorillas out there. The howlers stay pretty much invisible, but we did catch a glimpse of 30 or more smaller brown monkeys with black-tipped tails. They saw us coming and waited for a peek before leaping out of sight. The jungle here is a massed tangle of large-leafed plants and vines and towering trees. What we see of the vegetation often strikes me as a theatre curtain behind which a remarkable drama is constantly being played out, and of which we get the merest glimpses. I guess the same might be said of the surface of the water. I'm particularly impressed by the sucker or parasite plants which live high in the trees, trailing 60 and 70-foot water lines into the river. All day, again, we could see the formidable Cerro Yapacana, which sits about 10 miles north of the river. It will undoubtedly dominate our view for another day yet. We have now come 10,000 miles. Note, our big crocodile stayed around all night, grunting and snorting on the surface of the water 20 or 30 feet out. A couple of times, I picked up a bit of pink light reflected from his eyes. We slept fitfully with our machetes close at hand. Paddle to the Amazon, the ultimate 12,000-mile canoe venture by Don Starkel. This recording was produced by the Vision Australia Information Library Service in 2024. This recording is copyright. No unauthorised copying, broadcasting, or public performance of this recording is permitted.
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The sun was high before I turned Antiros's head for the climb back up to our village. As we neared the boundary stone, we slowed, that powerful horse easing itself into a surprisingly soft, sweet trot. He was stepping as sedate as a phaeton pony when we reached the rectory yard. Michael Montpellier strode out the door in his shirt sleeves, anger and incredulity upon his face. He ran towards us, grasping the horse's bridle. His grey eyes scanned me, and I suddenly became aware that I was barely decent, riding astride with my skirt tugged up above my placket, my hair loose to my waist, my cap lost upon the moors, my cheeks flushed and misted with sweat. "Have you," he said, and his voice rang off the yardstones, "taken entire leave of your senses?" I looked down at him from the height of Antiros's broad back. For once, I did not flinch from his stare. "Have you?" was my reply. Antiros tossed his head, as if to shake Michael Montpellier's hand off his bridle. The rector stared up at me, his eyes now blank as slates. Abruptly, he looked away and let go of the horse, raising his hands to his face and pressing the heels of his palms into his eyes so hard I thought he might maim himself. "Yes," he said at last, "yes, truly, I think my senses have left me indeed." At that, he dropped to his knees in that filthy courtyard. I swear it was Eleanor I thought of as I watched him collapse like that, how the sight of him, so utterly abject, would break her heart. Before I knew what I was about, I was off the horse and taking him in my arms, as Eleanor surely would. He buried his head in my shoulder, and I held tight to him as one would cling to someone falling from a high place. I could feel the hard muscles of his back through the flimsy stuff of his shirt. I had not held a man so in more than 2 years. It happened then. A sharp pang of desire pierced me, and I moaned. He drew back at that and looked at me. His fingers brushed my face and travelled into my wild hair. He buried his hands in the tangles, his grip tightened, and he drew my mouth to his. And that is how we were when the stable boy found us. He had been cowering in the tack room, fearing to be blamed for my wild ride. Now he stood, his eyes wide. We both jumped up and flew apart, putting Antiros's dark bulk between us. But he had seen what he had seen. Somehow I mastered my voice enough to speak. "So there you are, Master Richard. Kindly see to Antiros. He will want water, and he is calm, I think, sufficient to tolerate a brushing after all this time. See that you do it thoroughly." I cannot think how I kept my voice from trembling as I said all this. My hands were shaking as I handed him the reins and I walked towards the kitchen, not daring to look behind me. Presently I heard the door open and close and the tread of footsteps going up the stairs. I pressed my hands to my temples, trying to calm my breathing. Then I gathered my unruly hair and knotted it up behind as best I could. I was peering into the shiny surface of a hanging pan to see what kind of a job I'd made of it when I saw his reflection as he moved behind me. Anna. I had not heard him come back downstairs, but he stood now in the kitchen doorway. I stepped towards him, but he put his hands out and grasped me by the wrists, gently this time, and held me at bay. He spoke so softly I could barely hear him. "I don't know how to explain my behaviour there in the courtyard, but I apologise to you for it." "No," I interrupted, but he let go of one wrist and placed a finger on my lips. "I am not myself, as you know better than anyone. You have seen how I am these last months.
I don't know how to explain it. It is beyond any words that I have to describe. But it is as if there is a tempest in my mind, and I cannot see through the murk of it. I cannot think clearly. Indeed, much of the time I cannot think at all. There is only a weight in my heart, a formless dread that shapes itself into pain, and then a greater dread of more pain. I barely heard his words. I know he did not want me to do what next I did. But desire was so strong within me that I did not care. I raised my hand to his hand, where it still lay on my lips, and then I opened my mouth and brushed my tongue lightly against the tip of his finger. He groaned, and as I sucked hard upon his finger, he pulled me to him with the hand that was still upon my wrist. We fell together then, and nothing, I think, could have stopped us. We had each other, wild and hard, right there upon the gritstone floor, and the pain on the rough flags grazed my flesh, seemed to match the pain that was in my heart. I do not know how we got upstairs, but later we lay together on the lavender-scented bed. We were tender then, and slow, taking exquisite care for each other. Afterwards, as rain rapped lightly on the windows, we rested there, speaking softly of all the things that we had loved in our lives before the ravages of the past year. Of the plague year itself, we did not speak. In the late afternoon, when he seemed to have fallen into a light doze, I crept from the bed, dressed, and went to feed my sheep. The rain had stopped, and a light wind whispered in the wet weeds. I was forking hay from the stook when he approached me. "Let me do that," he said. He took the fork, and then, pausing, reached down and dusted the straw from my dress, caressing me gently as he did so. He bucked the hay with the economical motion of a practiced hand. At my direction, he hauled the load out into the field and up to where the flock grazed in the shelter of a copse of rowans. Together we made short work of spreading it. The ewes regarded us with their sweet blank faces and then went on with the serious business of eating. He broke open a dense clump of hay, releasing a sudden scent of white clover. He lifted it and breathed deeply. When he raised his face, it was lit with a smile, the like of which I hadn't seen there in more than a year. "It smells like the summers of my boyhood," he said. "I should have been a farmer, you know. Perhaps now I will be." A rain-soaked bough trembled in a sudden gust of wind, showering both of us and letting fall a drift of slick, late-turning leaves. As I shivered, he reached down and lifted a single leaf from my hair, pressed it to his lips and kissed it. We walked back down the hill in the low light, and as we neared my cottage, he took me by the hand. "Anna, may I lie in your bed this night?" I nodded, and we went in, he ducking his head to pass under the low lintel. I started to build up the fire, but he stopped me. "Tonight I mean to serve you," he said. He led me to the chair and draped my shawl round my shoulders, tenderly, just as I had so often in the last month tucked a warming blanket round him. He bent to the hearth, and when he had the fire crackling, he knelt before me and eased off my boots and then my hose, laying his long hand gently against the pale flesh of my thigh. "Your feet are cold," he said, taking both into his broad palms. He fetched the kettle from the hob then and poured warm water into a basin. He washed my feet, kneading the soles with the pressure of his thumbs. At first, I was made all uneasy by this unaccustomed tenderness. My feet are unlovely, hard and horny from poor boots and much walking.
But as he went on, caressing my cracked heels, the knots of tension in me untangled, and I gave myself up to his touch, leaning my head back against the chair and closing my eyes and letting my own hands travel through the strands of his unbound hair. After a long time, his hands stilled. I opened my eyes and met his, gazing at me. He eased me down to him then, so that I sat astride his thighs. He pushed my skirt and placket up and went into me, gentle and slow. I wrapped my legs around him and held his face between my two hands. Our eyes fixed on each other's eyes, and it seemed that we did not even blink until the warm rush of our pleasure pierced us both. Afterwards, he lifted me back into the chair and would not let me rise to bring food. He fumbled around in my crocs and pieced together a simple plate of cheese and apples, oatcake and ale. We ate it with our hands off the same board. I think it was the most delicious meal I had ever had. We said little to each other as we watched the fire burn, but the quiet was a companionable one, not the usual empty silence that raked my nerves raw. When we finally climbed up to my bed, we lay for a long time, just gazing at each other, our hands laced tightly and our dark hair mingling on the pillow. And sometime, in the early hours of the morning, I took him again, slowly at first, and then with passion. I threw myself on top of him. He held my wrists and cried out with pleasure. I could feel the straw shifting in my thin palate and the old floorboards creaking in complaint. When we finally separated, I fell into an exhausted, dreamless sleep, from which, for once, I did not waken until morning. The room was sweet with the scent of straw that had tumbled from the burst seams of my pallet. Light spilled through the diamond panes of the casement window and fell onto his long, still body. I propped myself on an elbow and gazed at him, tracing the bright angles on his chest with a fingertip. He awoke then, but did not move, only watched me, the crow's feet around his eyes crinkling with pleasure. As I looked at my hand on his chest, at its ruddied, work-rough skin, I thought of Eleanor's fine, pale fingers and wondered if my coarser flesh was repellent to him.

He reached for my hand then and kissed it. I pulled it back, embarrassed by its condition, and blurted out the thought that filled my mind. "When you lie with me," I whispered, "do you think of Eleanor? Are you lying with her in your memory?" "No," he said, "I have no such memories." I thought he spoke thus to be kind to me. "You needn't say that." I say it only because it is true. I never lay with Eleanor. I pushed myself up and stared at him. His grey eyes regarded me, inscrutable as pieces of smoky glass. I grasped a corner of the sheet to cover my nakedness. He smiled slightly, reached up and pulled the cloth away again, letting his fingertips brush my bare skin. I seized his hand and held it still. "How can you say such a thing? You were 3 years married. You loved each other." "Yes, I loved Eleanor," he said softly, "and that is why I never lay with her." He sighed loudly, and the truth of it flew into my mind. In all the time I had spent near them, I had never once seen a touch pass between them. I dropped his hand and grabbed again for the sheet to cover me. He had barely moved, but lay there upon the pallet still, his body easy as if he spoke only of the most ordinary things. He did not look at me, but stared up at low rafters. His tone was patient, the tone one would use to explain something to a child. "Anna, understand. Eleanor had greater needs than those of her body. Eleanor had a troubled soul. She had need of expiation, and I had to help her. Eleanor, as a girl, committed a great sin of which you could not know." "But I do know," I interrupted. "She told me of it." "Did she so?" he said. He turned to look at me now, his brows creasing and the grey eyes darkening. "It seems there was much between the two of you, much that I was unaware of. More, I should say, perhaps, than was fitting." I thought fleetingly that he, lying naked upon my bed, was barely in a position to comment on the fitness of my friendship with his wife. But my mind was too much troubled to linger there. "Eleanor told me of her sin, but she repented. Surely..." "Anna, there is a great difference between repentance and atonement." He sat up at last, his back against the rough wood wall. We faced each other now, upon the pallet. I had drawn my legs up under me and pulled the sheet all round my body. I was trembling. He raised his large hands and held them open before him, like the dishes of a scale. "Eleanor's lust caused the loss of the life of her unborn child. How do you atone for a life? An eye for an eye, the Bible says. But what in such a case as this? What could she give in atonement for the life that, because of her actions, never could be lived? Because lust caused the sin, I deem that she should atone by living some part of her life with her lusts unrequited. The more I could make her love me, the more her penance might weigh in the balance to equal her sin." "But," I stammered, "but I heard you, at the deathbed of Jacob Merrill, consoling that man, telling him, as God made us lustful, so he understands and forgives. And when you caught Albion Samways, lying with Jane Martin, you chided yourself for your harsh words to that girl." "Anna," he interrupted, and his voice was flinty now. He spoke to me as if his patience waned, as if the child he instructed did not properly attend to what was being said. "When I spoke thus to Jacob Merrill, it was in the sure knowledge that he would be dead by twilight. So what good to speak of atonement? What atonement could his ravaged body make? As for Jane Martin, had I cared for her as I cared for my Eleanor, I never would have relented, but punished her, body and mind, until her soul was cleansed. Do you not see?
My Eleanor, I had to be assured was cleansed, or else risk the loss of her for eternity. And you, I said in a small, strangled voice. Me, he laughed. For myself, I took a page from the papers. Do you not know that women are the dregs of the devil's dunghill? Do you know how the papers teach their celibates to master their desire? When they want a woman, they school themselves to turn their thoughts to all the vile emissions of her body. I did not allow myself to look at Eleanor and see her fair face or to breathe the fresh scent of her. No, I looked at that lovely creature and made myself think of her bile and her pus. I dwelt on the sticky wax deep in her ears and the green slime in her nose and the reek of the stuff in her nightjar. Enough, I cried, covering my ears. I felt ill. His body is strong, but I fear that the strength of his will far exceeds it. It can drive him to do what any normal man cannot do, for better and for worse. Believe me, I have seen this. Eleanor had said this to me many months ago. Now I knew what had been in her mind. He was kneeling now upon the bed, the light limning his body. His voice had gained the ringing timbre of the pulpit. Know you not that I, the husband, and the image of God in the kingdom of the home? Was it not I who drove the whore from Eden? I turned my lust into holy fire. I burned with passion for God. And then he laughed, a mirthless laugh, and fell back upon the pallet. He closed his eyes and a spasm racked his face, as if he suddenly felt a great pain. His voice dropped to a hoarse whisper. And now it seems that there is no God, and I was wrong in what I asked of Eleanor, in what I asked of myself. For of course I did love her and desired her, no matter how hard I turned the press down upon my own feelings. Wrong in doing that, and wrong, most shockingly wrong, in what I asked of this village. Because of me, many are dead who might have saved themselves. Who was I to lead them to their doom? I thought I spoke for God. Fool, my whole life, all I have done, all I have said, all I have felt has been based upon a lie. Untrue in everything. So now, he said, I have learned at last to do as I please. He reached for me then, but I was quicker. I slid away from under his hand and rolled off the pallet. Blindly I grabbed what I could of my scattered garments and fled the room, shrugging my smock over my head as I stumbled down the stairs. My only thought was to get away. I reeled blindly towards the churchyard. I wanted Eleanor. I wanted to hold her and caress her and tell her that I was sorry he had used her so. My beautiful friend, full of affection, made for love. In lying with him, I had sought to bring her closer to me. I had tried to become her in every way that I could. Instead, in taking my pleasure from his body, I had stolen from her, stolen what should have been hers, her wedding night. I went to her tombstone and lay down upon it. When my fingers found the place where the unpracticed graver had botched her inscription, that tiny indignity undammed my grief, and the sobs racked my body until the stone was slick with tears. I was lying there, prone on her gravestone, when I heard him calling me. I did not want to see him, the face that had moved me so, the body I had desired. Suddenly his whole person was repulsive to me.
I slid down off the stone and into a crouch, then edged on all fours to the giant cross, whose looming bulk might hide me. I leant against it, as I had been wont to do, but the carvings no longer felt alive under my hands. I no longer thought that its maker had anything to say to me. I could hear the crunch of boots on the churchyard pathway. I ran across the lumpy grass towards the church doorway. I had not been inside since the Sunday in March when the rector had closed it to all of us. I stepped up onto the stoop, letting my hand rest on the door. The wood felt warm after the chill of the stone. I pushed, and it opened. I slipped inside, easing it gently closed behind me. A flurry of wings declared the doves had taken up residence in the belfry. And why not? No one tolled the bells any more. Nothing would disturb their roosting. The air inside seemed stale. On the brass candlesticks near the altar, green blooms flowered. As the birds cooed and settled, the silence seeped back. I slid forwards, muffling my footfalls out of the habit of reverence so long ingrained in me. I ran my hands around the old stone font, remembering the two joyful mornings when I brought the babies to have their heads wet here. Sam, scrubbed to an unaccustomed shine, had beamed so that it seemed his face might split. Simple Sam. Sometimes I had been ashamed of the plain feelings written on his face, the uncouth laughter at childish joys, the animal way he would fumble at my body and grunt his pleasure in our bed. How I had envied Eleanor, the delicacy of her husband's manner, the subtlety of his mind. How could I have understood so little? And yet, how could anyone understand such things? That delicacy masked a most unnatural coldness. That subtle thought had twisted itself into perversion.

And that concludes this episode of Year of Wonders, written by Geraldine Brooks and read by Eleanor Ir. Our thanks to the publishers, Fourth Estate, a division of HarperCollins.

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3: Today on Leading the Way, Dr. Michael Youssef offers a biblical perspective on the places faith meets life and how seasons of trial, big or small, can become evidences of the reality of Jesus to those around you.
4: The first evidence that a person who claims to be a Christian, to be a believer in the Lord Jesus Christ, the first evidence that that person can show is what they do, not what they say. When we face hurt, disappointment, setbacks, and sorrow, how you respond to that situation is the first evidence that your faith is for real.
3: Thank you for joining Dr. Michael Youssef for Leading the Way as he begins a perspective and life-changing series called The 12 Evidences of Faith, with practical and, of course, biblical truth from the New Testament book of James. Dr. Youssef.

lots of things other than what they intended to mean. Some use the word faith as having confidence in yourself. Have faith in yourself. Others use faith to mean just having a blind faith. Yet others think faith means just being gullible and trusting and believing everything. And yet, the Scripture makes it very clear. The definition of faith is very clear. And it is simply this: having a complete trust and absolute confidence in God and His promises. That's what faith means. The Bible speaks about three kinds of faith, not in a systematic way, but you see them in different contexts. The Bible speaks about saving faith. Saving faith comes when an individual comes to the realization that he or she is a sinner and heading straight for a Christless eternity without Jesus Christ being the only Savior and Lord of your life. That's the saving faith. It's trusting and absolutely believing in the promise of the Lord Jesus Christ when He said, "Whoever comes to me and believe in me shall never die." That moment, a person is transformed from death to life, from darkness to light, from hell to heaven. Then the Bible speaks about daily faith, living faith, everyday faith, moment by moment faith. Now, obviously, there is an order of this, that you have to have saving faith before you can really experience daily faith. The first step is to have a saving faith. After you experience saving faith, the Holy Spirit is going to come and dwell in you. And He is the one who's going to empower you to have daily faith, to face the difficult circumstances of life, to trust in the promise of God, that regardless of how tough things may get, that He's with you, trusting in Him to work through the circumstances, trusting Him and obeying His word, that you're going to receive a blessing sooner or later, trusting in Him that no matter what befalls you in life, He's working His purposes out. He'll never leave you nor forsake you. And the list goes on and on. The third faith the Bible talks about is that faith in eternity. That is, the moment I close my eyes in death, I know, as I know I'm standing here before you, that I will be in the presence of Jesus. Not possibly, or maybe, when I'm not sure. Absolutely. That is the faith, the third kind of faith. Now, the problem arises when somebody comes and claims that they have faith, and yet, all of their life, they exhibit no evidence of this faith. I mean, everybody claims everything these days. I mean, it's amazing what people claim. Just having faith in faith. But anyone who claims to have faith, saving faith, must prove it day by day in living faith. Now, there are people who have no time for God. No time for Him. But they think because they do some good things, God, under obligation, is going to let them into heaven. No. That's what you call living in a fool's paradise. And millions of people are living in fool's paradise. And that is why today I'm commencing a series of messages on the 12 evidence of faith. 12 evidence of faith from the book of James. Now, I want you to just imagine growing up in a home where your older brother is Jesus. Just think about this. Because you really will not understand neither Jude nor James, those two epistles particularly, more than any of the others, until you understand this. I mean, everything was James' fault. I mean, Jesus couldn't do no wrong. I mean, He's perfect, right? It's all James' fault. It's also uplifting to know that James, later on, not only considered it a privilege to call himself the servant, actually the slave of Jesus, but he died a martyr's death for Jesus. And so he begins his letter, chapter 1, verse 1, calling himself bond slave, the doulos of God and the Lord Jesus Christ. Now listen, if I was half-brother of Jesus, and I'm introducing myself to people who don't know who I am,
Man, I would

0: have milked that relationship with Jesus for all it's worth. Truly, on my letterhead, James, half-brother of Jesus. On the seal, a corporate seal, oh man, James, half-brother of Jesus. On the door of my, I'll put a sign, James, half-brother of Jesus. But that's not how James begins the epistle. Verse 1, James, bond slave of God and the Lord Jesus Christ. What's that mean? What is he saying? He is saying, just as a slave obeys the will of his master, I'm honored to obey the will of the Lord Jesus in my life. Just as a slave lives in total submission to his master, I am honored to live all my life in submission to the lordship of Jesus Christ. Just as a slave does not have a divided allegiance and look out for his own interest, I am totally sold out to Jesus. Then he goes on to give us the first evidence of faith. What is it? Is it faith in Jesus? Is that unshakable faith in the face of trials? Faith in Jesus is that immovable faith in the tough times of life. Now, there are some people who can be called fair weather Christians. There are some people who become real Christians when they need something from God. They go to church, they think they do God little favors. Still, others think of themselves to be Christians because they're confused. The first evidence that a person who claims to be a Christian, to be a believer in the Lord Jesus Christ, the first evidence that that person can show is what they do, not what they say. Anybody can claim anything. And what do they do when tough times hit, when trials come, when testing takes place, when the inexplicable circumstances appears on the horizon and we've done nothing for that, when we face hurt, disappointment, setbacks, and sorrow? How you respond to that situation is the first evidence that your faith is for real. Look at verses 2 and 3. Consider it pure joy, my brothers, whenever you face trials of many kinds, because you know that the testing of your faith develops perseverance. The great British philosopher C.S. Lewis, many of you have read his books and you know the Narnia series, and he was going through a tough time in his life, a trial in his life, a really trying time. And somebody came to him and looked at him and was sorrow said, "Why does God let righteous people suffer?" His response was very simple. "Why not? They're the only ones who can take it." It's like somebody said, genuine faith is like a bag of tea. A bag of tea has its greatest impact when it finds itself in hot water. That's genuine faith. Now, today's Western Christians would not be recognized in the first century Christianity. You see, when James wrote about this evidence of joy in the midst of trials, Christians were being persecuted. They were tortured for Christ. They were killed. They were put in boiling oil. They were lit on fire for simply believing that Jesus is the Lord. Actually, it was more than that. They didn't only consider it joy, they actually considered it a great honor to be chosen to suffer for Jesus. I mean, imagine this in our day today. Oh, thank you, Lord, that you've given me the privilege to suffer for you. Listen to me. I know this is a foreign language to Western Christians in the 21st century. I know that. And I know some of you probably asking, you know, what does that mean to be joyful in the middle of trial? Does it mean, or James suggesting that we should fake it? Is he saying that we go around and pretend everything is wonderful when that's not? Somebody go around and say, "Oh, praise the Lord, I've got cancer." That's not what he's saying. "Goody, I've got a heart attack." Or, isn't that wonderful? I lost my job. No. God does not want us to display hypocrisy or false emotions. God is not suggesting or wants us to hide behind our Christian masks. God does not want us to pretend that we're not hurting. Not at all. But God wants us to reach the point in our life when we face trials and difficult circumstances and tragedies not of our own making, and in the middle of it we would have unfluttered hearts and stable faith. I know there are people at the first sign of trouble and the first sign of trial and testing times, they may say, "Oh God, get me out of this. God, do this. What's wrong with me, God? Why, you know, God, are you mad with me?" Now, really, I heard people say, "Oh, God must be mad with me. He must be punishing me for some sins that I committed 20 years ago." No, that's not our God. Can I get a witness? Amen. No. God wants those who have genuine faith to look to heaven in the middle of their tough times, in the middle of their difficult circumstances, and say, "Lord, certainly this is painful, but I'm completely confident that you are working your purposes out in me. Lord, it might not be making sense to me right now, but I know you will give me joy in the midst of my pain. You're going to give me joy in the midst of it all." Often God uses these trials to change us. Did you hear that? We always want to change the circumstances. I mean, oh, change her, change him, change them, change my boss, change it. Have you ever occurred to you that God is using this to change you? To grow you up? Often God uses these trials to display our trust in him in the midst of those tough times. And that is why verse 4 says, "Perseverance must finish its work so that you may be mature and complete, not lacking in anything." What does that mean? It means don't fight God's perfect working in you. Allow the testing process to run its full course. Why? So that you may receive maximum benefits. Listen, if I gave up every time there was a test, I would never have graduated. Well, how do you do this? How do you do this? Again, the scripture gives us the answer, verse 5. By asking God for wisdom in these times of testing. Hear me right, please. This is important. If I give you a secret code and I said, "This is a secret code to a safe that is full of resources that's going to help you in every way," wouldn't you grab it from me? I mean, come on now. It's natural, right? Yeah, give it to me. In tough times of life, in the testing times of life, in the trials of life, you can display the evidence of faith. How? By asking for God's wisdom. You see, God's wisdom will give you the strength that you need. God's wisdom will give you the power that you need. God's wisdom will give you the resources, all the resources that will help you pass through the test with flying colors. God's wisdom is like that wide-angle lens that will help you see in the tough times things you could never see otherwise. God's wisdom is that defogger that defogs your lens when you're going through rough, tough times. But listen, God's wisdom does not fall from the sky like rain. No. James said you have to ask for it. As a matter of fact, there is a qualifier for the way you ask for it. He said, you got to ask for it. You got to believe that he's going to give it to you. Not may or possibly that he will. That you have faith that when you trust him to give it to you, he will do it. How do you ask for wisdom in the middle of your crushing circumstances? Verses 6, 7, and 8. But when you ask, or when he asks, he must believe and not doubt. Amen. When I ask for God to give me wisdom, and I'm fluctuating between wanting to go it alone and doubting whether he's going to give it to me, and I go from one extreme to the other, I'm constantly fluctuating from one thing to the other, I'm not going to get it. I'm not going to experience it. You get God's wisdom when you have complete confidence that He keeps His word, that He never goes back on His promises. And that is why half-hearted commitment, part-time allegiance will not take you anywhere. And then James goes on to say, in fact, that's why, in verses 9, 10, 11, he explains to us that trials in life is a great leveler of human race. It's a great level. The rich go through it and the poor go through it. Illness and disease show no partiality. It hit the rich and it hit the poor. But when a godly Christian suffers, whether he's rich or poor, and cling to the promises of God and trust that God will give them wisdom in the middle of it, they'll pass through the test. They both pass through the test. Now, beloved, I don't think it comes as a surprise to many of you, if not all of you, that earthly possessions sometimes clouds our vision. Wealth often claims our affection. But that is why when trials hit, those with earthly possessions must remember that those earthly possessions can be a snare. That's what James is saying. What happens is this. We worry about losing the things we have, the accumulations, and we forget our spiritual priorities. And that is why James said, in times of trial, the rich should glory in what? His riches? No. The rich should glory in the fact that he's got enough money, doesn't have to worry about? No. Or that the rich should glory in the fact that they don't need anybody, they're self-satisfied, they're self-contained? No. He said, when the trials hit, the rich should glory on his or her dependence on God, that he's the only one who gets them through tough times. Material possessions are temporary, but our relationship with the Lord is for eternity. Question, why should we consider it all joy when we go through these trying times? Verse 12. Blessed is the man or the woman who perseveres under trial. Why? Because when they stood the test, they received the crown of life. God not only strengthens you through it, not only gives you wisdom to get through it and pass, but He's also going to give you a crown for going through it. I said earlier that the early church would look upon our Christianity and they just wondered if we really are talking about the same thing. I want to give you an example from history. In the first 300 years of Christian faith, the church went through tough times. They fought heretics and heresies about the nature of Christ, the divinity of Christ, the fact that Jesus is the only way. What we're going through today is not new. And the church leaders were so concerned that people are being misguided and misled and not believing the truth of the authority of the Scripture. So they gathered all the leaders of the churches from all over Egypt, North Africa, Lebanon, Syria, Palestine, all. They see the church was spread everywhere. All of the leaders of all these churches to gather together in a small town called Nicaea. It's in modern-day Turkey. From where we got the Nicene Creed. They wrote this to help the church not to fall into the heresies and the false teachings that was going on. But here's what I really want to tell you about that council. There were 300 delegates that have attended the Council of Nicaea. 300. Only a dozen of them, 12 of the 300, came with whole bodies. All of the rest of them, all of these Christian leaders, came in tortured, burnt, mutilated for their faith in Jesus Christ. Some came with one eye missing. Some came with one hand missing. Some came with one leg missing. Some came with burnt marks on their bodies. All in an attempt to force them not to preach the gospel of Jesus Christ. Trials can be your teacher, not your undertaker. Wherever you are,
1: 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Remember this, count it joy. When you trust His wisdom, He will give you joy in the midst of it all. He will give you victory, ultimate victory. And so put your heart to the Lord and say, here I am. I need you. Strengthen me.
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0: When tempted, no one should say, God tempting me. 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And sin, when it's fully grown, gives birth to death. Beloved, temptation does not come from God. 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
9: Story comes from a property out the back of Bourke. There was this chicken yard. It was a reasonably big chicken yard, and it had a rooster who considered himself the toughest rooster going round. Well, every day he used to prance up and down and tell all and sundry what a tough bloke he was, and that he really was the king of the property. In a paddock right next door to the chicken yard, there lived a great big bull. Now, he was a big bloke, and in the end he just got fed up and sick and tired of hearing this rooster prancing up and down, telling everyone he was king of the castle, king of the property. No one could challenge his rights. Anyway, one day the bull leaned over the fence and said, "Listen, Mr. Rooster, I have had it with you. You're not the king of this particular property. I am, because I'm the master bull here." And the rooster said, "Come on, mate, not a way in the world." And the bull said, "Righto, sport, let's have you." So the rooster jumped over the fence and into the yard with the bull. And he said to the bull, "Now, you're going to try and prove you're a better man than I am." And the bull said, "I certainly will." Anyway, the bull snorted and snarts and starts digging at the ground. Next minute, the bull charges straight ahead. With that, he's aiming and he swings his head a little to the left. The rooster steps a little to the right, grabs the bull by the horns and flicks him over his shoulders. The bull gets up, shakes himself off and says, "What's this? A rooster? And he's only, you know, he doesn't even come up to me back legs." Bull thinks, "What's this? I've been done by this scrawny little rooster." Said, "Okay, well, we'll go him again." So he snorts, he snarls, digs into the dirt, kicks dirt up and down and jumps and runs towards this rooster. Steps a little bit to the left, then to the right. And as he does, the rooster moves to the left, grabs his horns and flicks him back over his shoulder again. And the bull is sort of flabbergasted at this. So he gets up quickly again and he charges ahead, straight at the rooster this time. No moving around, no giving him a chance. And he charges straight to him. And as he gets close to the rooster, steps away to his side, grabs hold of the horns, flicks them over his shoulder into the next paddock. Now, isn't that the greatest cock and bull story you've ever heard?
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0: Coming up from the BBC World Service, the interview, conversations with the people shaping our world with me, Justin Webb. For this episode, I speak to Director General of the World Health Organization, Dr. Tedros Adhanom Ghebreyesus, on the rapid spread of Ebola in the Democratic Republic of Congo. There's been an increasing number of cases with cross-border transmission to Uganda. He also makes a plea to countries to spend less on defence and more on disease prevention.
1: In 2025, the expenditure in defence, in military expenditure, reached $2.7 trillion, while the expenditure in health declined. Is that justifiable? I don't think so. Viruses kill more people than any war in recent memory.
0: Dr. Tedros Adhanom Ghebreyesus will hear more on the interview after the news.
2: I'm Debbie Russ with the BBC News. Countries around the world have praised the announcement from the United States and Iran that they've agreed a framework deal to end their war. China, Saudi Arabia and Kuwait welcomed the agreement as leading to lasting peace. Britain, France, Germany and Italy said it was an opportunity to stabilise the global economy. Precise details of the deal are unclear. Tom Bateman is in Washington.
3: Fundamentally, let's remember, this is a deal to reopen the Strait of Hormuz in return for the Americans lifting their naval blockade on Iranian ports. And the other element to this, of course, the reason President Trump says he went to war, that is not dealt with other than some very broad outline commitments in this and an agreement basically to negotiate for a further 60 days.
2: The deal also halts Israel's war in Lebanon with the Iranian-backed group Hezbollah. President Joseph Aoun said the agreement would put a definitive end to the conflict, but it's been criticised by high-profile politicians in Israel. Hugo Bashega is in Beirut.
4: It has been a quiet day so far since the announcement was made. We haven't seen those airstrikes, Israeli airstrikes, happening in the south of the country. There haven't been attacks from Hezbollah as well. But what the Israelis are saying is that this doesn't mean that there will be a pullout of Israeli forces that occupy a huge chunk of the territory in the south of the country. And I think there's so many questions here about what is going to happen next.
2: International condemnation is mounting after a Russian airstrike caused major damage to a 1,000-year-old monastery in Kyiv. The European Union's foreign policy chief called it a war crime, while the French foreign minister said it was like bombing Notre Dame. The building was among many struck on Sunday night in aerial assaults on Kyiv and the eastern city of Kharkiv, which left 11 people dead. The head of Ukraine's Orthodox Church asked what more the Antichrist Kremlin might do. Russia has denied it carried out the attack. President Macron of France says he'll hold a respectful but firm discussion with Donald Trump at the G7 summit in Evian, which starts later today. The US president has threatened 100% tariffs on French wine and champagne, unless France scraps its digital tax on major technology companies. Mr. Macron said the levy is French and European law and not for Washington to decide. James Waterhouse reports.
5: This doesn't exactly represent the ideal start for Emmanuel Macron as he hosts leaders from the seven biggest democratic economies here in the French Alps. Donald Trump wants France to remove a 3% digital services tax on US tech firms and has threatened to heavily tariff French wine before. But with the Americans being France's biggest customer, it is a serious threat.
2: James Waterhouse reporting World News from the BBC. An IT consultant has gone on trial in Sweden, accused of trying to spy for Russia. The man worked for the Swedish military for several years and is alleged to have travelled to Moscow, hoping to hand over classified information in return for protection and future Russian citizenship. The UK's Court of Appeal has upheld a government ban on the pro-Palestinian campaign group Palestine Action, imposed under terrorism legislation. Senior judges overturned a lower court ruling that the ban breached the right to protest. They said the group promoted unlawful violence that amounted to terrorism. Protesters outside the appeals court shouted shame as today's verdict was delivered. South Africa says it will engage with the World Health Organization after its chief, Tedros Ghebreyesus, condemned what he described as a surge in xenophobic violence. The government says recent deaths mentioned by the WHO have not been linked to xenophobia. The comments come amid growing anti-immigration sentiment in South Africa, with protests calling for action on illegal migration and reports of attacks on some immigrant communities. A controversy has erupted in India after one of the most recognisable artefacts of the Indus Valley civilization, the Dancing Girl, has appeared in a secondary school textbook with her chest covered. Our global affairs reporter Ambarasan Netirajan reports.
6: Illustrations of the 4,500-year-old bronze statue from Mohenjo-daro, now in modern-day Pakistan, have been part of the school syllabus for decades, with a naked torso visible, like the original sculpture. A historian, Michelle Danino, strongly criticized the alteration, saying it pointed to a serious lack of understanding of how historical artifacts ought to be pictured, and the shading of the torso amounted to an act of censorship. The authorities have not responded to the criticism, but the textbook publishing department is reportedly reviewing the decision.
2: BBC News.
0: Hello, I'm BBC presenter Justin Webb, and this is The Interview from the BBC World Service. 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
7: I want to get freedom. 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
10: These companies don't really, they don't care what governments do.
11: This is a war. The first thing that we want is the war to end.
0: For this interview, I spoke to the head of the World Health Organization, Dr. Tedros Adhanom Ghebreyesus. He's just returned from the Democratic Republic of Congo, where a rare species of the Ebola virus has been spreading rapidly. There have been increasing case numbers and cross-border transmission to Uganda. He says Ebola had a big head start, and that's partly because it's an area of conflict and mass displacement which creates an environment in which viruses can spread easily. It's also because of a limited testing capacity, which meant this particular species wasn't detected at first. The response has now been ramped up with more testing and medicines, but transmission is still increasing. In this interview, Dr. Tedros Adhanom Ghebreyesus claims governments are focusing too much on defence spending, and he makes an impassioned plea for countries to allocate more to global health and preventing future pandemics.
1: So what I see is globally, there is more spending in defence and less spending in global health or in public health or in health security, which makes us vulnerable. So our leaders should understand that, because the invisible enemy could be more impactful. Imagine, have you ever seen a war in recent memory that killed 20 million people? Why can't we come to our senses?
0: He says his organization is making more efforts to engage with communities because there is currently a lot of mistrust, misinformation, and suspicion of outside authorities. The Ebola virus was first discovered in 1976. There have been seven previous outbreaks. The largest outbreak took place just 12 years ago, between 2014 and 2016, in West Africa. It killed more than 1,000 people. The head of the WHO tells me that while the regional risk of this outbreak is high, there is a low chance of it being spread worldwide. But he argues that we've reached a position where we are not taking seriously the threats that are around the corner.
1: I'm really worried. It's not about viruses. Yes, of course, my responsibility is viruses, you know, health security. But I am worried about how we're handling even geopolitics, because there is always a solution, a political solution to our problems, geopolitical problems. But I don't see that. There is lack of leadership globally. And you can see the rise in conflict everywhere. And instead of having a political solution, our leaders are resorting into trying to resolve them through might.
0: Welcome to The Interview from the BBC World Service with Dr. Tedros Adhanom Ghebreyesus.
1: I think having first-hand account of what's happening is very important. Of course, many people advise me not to travel because of the risks, not only Ebola, but because of the active armed conflict in the area. But that's what we do in WHO, whether there is active armed conflict or Ebola, we go to help people. So I was glad to be on the ground.
0: You've talked about the importance of community trust, Dr. Tedros. What did you see when it came to that trust? Because there are a lot of reports, aren't there? Well, more than reports. You can see that in some communities, there is not the kind of trust that there needs to be.
1: Yeah. So I was, as I said, I was on the ground and talking to people, to community leaders, to members of the Bunya the town. And I was actually hopeful about the future, but at the same time, I had serious concerns. The hope came from, you know, especially meeting the community leaders and saying to us that there is a lot of misinformation, as you rightly said. There is even fear in the community, but this is because of misinformation. And that if they could be equipped with the right information, if they could be trained, that they could talk to the community, have engagements with the community, and reverse that. So that's one of the things that gave me hope. Because when community leaders are involved, I think they can change the tide. But at the same time, the other thing that gave me hope was around five people have recovered from Ebola. And in, you know, with the representative of the Ministry of Health, we gave them certificates, actually, that they recovered from Ebola. And I think that's very helpful to the community, because with the right care, people can survive. So care saves lives, even without, by the way, treatment, the medical care they received. And that's why we encourage people to come forward as early as possible, report to health facilities, because if they do that, they will get the right care and they can recover or survive. So that's what gave me hope. But at the same time, there was a real concern. I was worried about many of the things I observed on the ground. There was active conflict. Even the governor didn't want me to stay overnight there because it was risky for me. And not only that, there is displacement and people you know, move, and it's very difficult to do contact tracing and isolating those who have, you know, some risks or contacts, because when they move, it's very difficult to do that. So the displacement is one of the problems. But with the displacement, by the way, the displacement not only affects the communities there, but it affects also the health workers, including you know, the health workers also are displaced, and that affects the service. And then, of course, there is a chronic humanitarian problem because of the conflict. And many people are dependent on food aid. So these are the layers of complexity that, you know, affect our response on the ground. And that's what I taught. Actually were some of the concerns that may affect the response to this Ebola outbreak. And addressing those issues will be very important.
0: You mentioned humanitarian aid. There have been cuts, of course, to the aid budgets, both the United States and the United Kingdom as well, and other countries as well. Is that having an impact? In other words, can you say with any degree of certainty that the cuts in aid have made this outbreak worse?
1: By the way, the first thing I would like to say is United States and United Kingdom are helping. We're working with them collaborating with them, and they're already investing. And when I arrived in Kinshasa, I met Jenny Chapman, the minister, and we had a very good discussion. And I was very much impressed by the commitment of the government of the United Kingdom. And I had also contact with senior officials from the United States, and they promised to me that they will support, and they're already supporting, and they will increase their financial support. Of course, the funding cuts in 2025 was a challenge. At the Munich Security Conference, which I attended in 2025, by the way, I witnessed that many countries from high-income countries, it's not about just the US and UK, but many high-income countries have been announcing at the Munich Security Conference their increase in defense expenditure from 1% to 3%, from 3% to 5%. And I was so worried. As you may know, I was foreign minister myself. And I approached some of the foreign ministers and I said to them, you know, what's happening? Why this significant increase in defense spending? And they said, oh, we have concerns. You know, there is this geopolitical change which is affecting many of our countries, the geopolitical tension. So we have to protect ourselves and we have to invest in defense. So that's why. Then I told them, please don't forget about the invisible enemy. And they said, what do you mean by that? And I said, the invisible enemy like COVID, a virus that could wreak havoc. You know, it killed approximately now around 20 million people, the COVID pandemic. So while investing on your defense, this is actually to kill humans, to kill humans, please don't forget the common enemy that we have. A virus that doesn't care about our borders, our politics, or about whatever excuses that we might have. We have to be also prepared for that. So while preparing for what you think is your threat, you have to also be prepared for a threat which is common to humanity.
0: Do you think this
1: is the virus? There should be a balance. So what I see is globally, there is more spending in defense and less spending in global health or in public health or in health security, which makes us vulnerable. So our leaders should understand that, because the invisible enemy could be more impactful. Imagine, have you ever seen a war in recent memory that killed 20 million people? Why can't we come to our senses? So that's what I would like to say. Actually, the investment in health security is so small compared to our spending in defense, to kill each other, actually. You know, in 2025, the expenditure in defense, in military expenditure, reached $2.7 trillion, while the expenditure in health declined. Is that justifiable? I don't think so. While viruses kill more people than any war in recent memory. And that's well documented, and that's the truth. If our leaders want to deny it, they can deny it. But that's the truth. My advice is they can have concerns in terms of their security, their borders, I understand. But they should know that more impactful is actually the unknown or the invisible enemy that can affect humans equally, and that should be taken seriously, and we should really learn from our mistakes. I want our leaders to be serious on this.
0: You're listening to The Interview on the BBC World Service. I've been talking to Dr. Tedros Adhanom Ghebreyesus, who is head of the World Health Organization. He has recently been in the areas affected by the latest outbreak of Ebola. Ebola has been causing havoc that we haven't seen across the world, and which he says we're not going to see across the world. But he says it is a very big problem in the region where the latest outbreak has been, and potentially, of course, it could spread beyond that. This form of Ebola, this particular Ebola virus, does not at the moment have any vaccine. And that's one of the things that he has addressed, is how to get local communities to do the things that need to be done in order to stop it spreading. And that is not easy for two reasons. Number one, he says, because it's a war-torn area and people are anyway distrustful, and it's not easy to keep track of, to monitor those who are going from one place to another. But the other thing is that people tend to react to Ebola by wanting, in quite understandable ways, to deal themselves with those who have succumbed to it. And one of the problems is that it's spread through bodily fluids. And one of the difficulties that he has faced is in persuading local people that they need to do what the local health authorities are telling them they have to do in order to stop the spread. And that is something that he is very keen that the message gets across locally, but also regionally and potentially around the world as well, if this particular virus does ever escape. One of the other things that he's wanted to talk about, and he was very passionate about this, is that he believes in a wider sense the world is not just taking this Ebola virus not seriously enough, but is actually taking the threat of future viruses not seriously enough. And there is, he says, a real problem here that the world is spending an awful lot on defence spending. And it's something that here in Britain, but also right across Europe, the conversation is very much about at the moment, how defence spending can be increased and what needs to be cut in order to pay. And what he suggests is what's being cut at the moment is world health spending, and that is going to be something that turns out to be a terrible mistake. Anyway, let us return now to my conversation with Dr. Tedros Adhanom Ghebreyesus.
12: Do you think this Ebola outbreak might spread worldwide?
1: I don't think so. Because, you know, Ebola is transmitted through contacts. So the global risk is low. WHO has said it many times. The regional risk is high, but the global risk is low because of its nature. It's not airborne. But what I am saying is, with the level of preparedness we have, with the level of investment we have, God forbid, if we have an airborne like flu virus that could be a pandemic in just a few weeks, I think we are not ready for that. And our leaders are not ready for that, because the investment is more biased towards killing each other rather than preparing ourselves to fight a shared, a common enemy like a virus.
12: You sound, from what you are saying, genuinely worried about the attitude the whole world has, not just to Ebola, but more widely, as you've been saying, to other potentially worldwide threats. Is that right, that you believe we have reached a position where we are not taking seriously again the threats that might be around the corner?
1: Yeah, I'm really worried. It's not about viruses. Yes, of course, my responsibility is viruses, you know, health security. But I am worried about how we're handling even geopolitics, because there is always a solution, a political solution to our problems, geopolitical problems. But I don't see that. There is lack of leadership globally. And you can see the rise in conflict everywhere. And instead of having a political solution, our leaders are resorting into trying to resolve them through might. And I don't think that kind of attitude is helpful. So that's what I'm saying. But that lack of peace, that lack of focus on peace, because peace is the best medicine, is affecting everything. If you take, for instance, Ituri province, the DRC, it's the conflict which is affecting everything. Because of conflict, there is displacement. Because of conflict, there is attacks on healthcare. Because of conflict, there is no investment in the area. Because of conflict and lack of investment, there is hunger in the area. And because of conflict, you can imagine or a long list of evil in the region. That's why we always say in WHO, by the way, peace is the best medicine. So unless our leaders are serious to address their political problems or differences through political solutions, and there is war and there is conflict, it affects everything. It affects health, it affects the economy, it affects everything. So that's what I'm saying. So what we have to be serious about peace. We have to be serious about cooperation. We have to be serious about political solutions. We have to be serious about global leadership.
12: We heard from the chief of the defense staff in the UK, and I think if he were addressing you directly now, he would say, yes, he is serious about peace, but the only way to guarantee peace at the moment, given the threat from Russia, is a big increase in military spending. In other words, what you are advocating, which is a greater spending on other things, including health, just is not feasible in the world we live in.
1: I think you can strike a balance. And I think if people are willing to invest in finding a political solution, it can happen. The most courageous choose peace. That's what I believe. So I'm not undermining the concerns of some people, but what I'm saying is, one, you can strike a balance. So you don't need to undermine health security to invest in, you know, the other security. But at the same time, if you're committed to a political solution, there is a possibility to find a path, to find a solution. So that's what I'm saying. So it's a matter of finding a balance, and it's a matter of more investment in political solutions. It's possible.
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1: Shipwrecks. Some silent war graves are vanishing.
2: They called me up and they said the ships are gone.
3: They have taken everything.
1: What would anyone want with these historic wrecks? The answer might lie in one of the rarest materials on Earth. Steel made before the first nuclear bomb exploded, so it's radiation free, which means these pre-1945 wrecks are a lucrative source of this metal.
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1: I'm Anna Pajaisky, a material scientist. I'll be diving into the murky world of ship scavenging and the race to stop the world's biggest grave robbery.
0: Steal from shipwrecks. 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
5: Coming up on World Business Express in 20 minutes, oil prices drop after the news of the US-Iran peace deal. We'll look at how that could affect global energy prices. Before that, what does it take to turn a remote tropical island into an international business hub? Ed Butler travels to Sierra Leone to find out in today's Business Daily. But first, the latest BBC World News.
6: BBC News with Debbie Russ. There's been a broad welcome globally for the announcement from the US and Iran that they've agreed a framework deal to end their war. Britain, France, Germany and Italy said it was an opportunity to stabilise the global economy. The deal also halts Israel's war in Lebanon with the Iranian-backed group Hezbollah. But Israel's defence minister says Israeli forces will not withdraw from areas seized in southern Lebanon. France's President Macron says he'll hold a firm but respectful discussion with Donald Trump later at the G7 summit in Evian. The US has threatened 100% tariffs on French wine and champagne unless France scraps its digital tax on major tech companies. International condemnation is growing after a Russian airstrike caused major damage to a 1,000-year-old monastery in Kyiv. The European Union's foreign policy chief said it was a war crime. An IT consultant has gone on trial in Sweden, accused of trying to spy for Russia. The man, a former Swedish military employee, is alleged to have travelled to Moscow, hoping to hand over classified information. The UK's Court of Appeal has upheld a government ban on the pro-Palestinian campaign group Palestine Action. A lower court had ruled the ban unlawful, arguing it breached the right to protest. South Africa says it will engage with the World Health Organization after its chief condemned what he described as a surge in xenophobic violence in the country. The comments come amid growing anti-immigration sentiment in South Africa. A controversy has erupted in India after one of its most recognizable artifacts, the dancing girl, appeared in a secondary school textbook with her chest covered. The original bronze has her naked torso visible. Historians say it amounts to censorship. BBC News.
7: Coming ashore on a desert island.
8: There's Bond. You are now on the island. That's a beautiful Bond island. I know you are going to enjoy the stay.
7: I'm Ed Butler, and today on Business Daily on the BBC World Service, I'm in Sierra Leone, looking to see what a plan to transform this one island could say about the economic fortunes of the region as a whole.
9: Basically, a modern Singapore of West Africa that is sustainable and open for everyone, a place where people can live, work, play and retire.
10: We have a history of ambitious projects not coming to pass. We hope it's not going to be another one.
7: A bold plan to fix underdeveloped Africa. That's Business Daily from the BBC. It's end of school in Bonth on the island of Sherbro, population 15,000 or so. It's a 5-hour drive down here from the capital, Freetown. In centuries past,

0: Cherbourg was a bustling British colonial trading post. Timber, gold, and also people sold as slaves to the American plantations. Since independence, the district's fallen into economic decline.
1: Hello, sir. Are you the pastor?
2: Yes, I'm a priest in charge.
1: Nice to meet you. My name is Ed from BBC. What's your name?
2: Ed, Reverend Richard Edward Harding.
1: Shall we go inside?
2: Yes, yes.
0: Reverend Harding and I step into the town's main Anglican church.
1: Wow, the beautiful old church. This has been here since the 1800s, yeah, I believe.
2: 1896.
1: 1896.
2: Yes, and it was built purely by the people of Cherbourg.
1: There are wooden boards on the roof. There's a corrugated iron roof, but some of the boards are coming down. This is a classic Victorian Anglican church, but like so much else here, it has seen better days.
2: I'm finding it very, very difficult for me to take care of repairs. Very little money.
1: Tell me about Bonth. What kind of a town would you say Bonth is?
2: Bonth is a peaceful place. Very, very friendly. People are very, very hospitable. Mostly fishing and teaching.
1: People are teachers?
2: Yes, they are teachers. Most people are teachers. You know, we still have people that are visionaries. They do think of better things, really, particularly the development of this place. There is now something happening that is very much tangible in the municipality and in the Cherbourg Island. You know, and the development will be something that will be really, really cherished. You know, so that the population in this place can increase. It can boom.
0: This is what he's talking about. The promotional video for the Cherbourg Island project, computer-generated images, imagine future world-class clinics here, colleges, eco-resorts, even a new Pan-African movie studio on the island by 2040. Most of it is the brainchild of this man.
3: It was never in my wildest dreams to ever think I'd be trying to build an eco-city on an island off the coast of Sierra Leone. However, the people that have joined our team would not be putting their names at risk if they didn't think there was potential to do this.
0: That's Siaka Stevens. Raised in the UK, he's a former banker, an events promoter. He's also the grandson of Sierra Leone's first president, so he does have connections. And he has a bold business plan.
3: So the vision for Cherbourg is to basically build an what I would describe as an Afro-dynamic eco-city. Basically a modern Singapore of West Africa that is functional, sustainable and open for everyone. A place where people can live, work, play and retire. And the foundation of that is an enabling environment that protects private and human capital.
0: Simple then. There have been years of hype about this vision, which was first announced in 2019, but so far the only tangible result has been a signed deal with Sierra Leone's government, allowing Cherbourg Holdings its own administrative and legal autonomy. Even its globally celebrated co-sponsor, the Hollywood film star Idris Elba, who is a childhood friend of Siaka Stevens, well, he accepts in media interviews that this does have the look of a long shot.
4: This is Sierra Leone. It's one of the poorest countries in the world. You know, investment isn't rushing through the door, okay? So what we needed to do is understand how to package an investment opportunity around this beautiful island without destroying it, being climate conscious, being eco-conscious, and being conscious that there is a youth culture across Africa of the average age of about 20 that wants something. And that's what Cherbourg Island is.
0: Step one is providing the island with a basic level of infrastructure.
1: We just arrived on our motorbikes to what was the one and only landing strip on the island. There's a big sign with this hut. It's got a tin roof that's half ripped off, and on the walls it says, "Welcome to Bonth Airfield." Yeah, it's not a very warm welcome just at the minute, is it, Shaka? I mean, what's the plan here?
3: So this was a landing strip constructed in the 70s and I think was last in use in 2010. But for us, for the project, this is a huge priority. So if we can refurbish this landing strip, It's a 30-minute flight to Freetown. But
1: yeah, you know, I mean, there's tarmac, but yeah, there's there's an awful lot of grass growing all the way along it.
3: Although it's not in the best state, it's something there already that can work with, so the island is not a complete greenfield site, which is a huge benefit for the project, and it will happen.
0: Not everyone is so totally confident.
5: We have a history of ambitious project not coming to pass. We hope it's not going to be another one.
0: Florence Lilema Kata is a journalist and activist who grew up in Sherbro. She's now based in the capital and remembers some of the region's past big promises, like the long-planned bridge connecting the capital with the airport.
5: We're all very excited. You know, a date was given to launch the bridge. Everybody was looking how that would boost tourism, how that would boost investment. And it just went into the cupboard of history.
1: Did they ever explain what happened?
5: I haven't had any explanation.
0: Also, for 20 years, people have been talking about tourism. But again, the dream has never materialized. How do you account for that?
5: Leadership. Leadership. We all have to be accountable. We owe the ordinary Sierra Leoneans a lot. For a family who lives in an average of $50 a month, even to acquire a meal per day, it's hard. And we could do better. I think we could do better.
0: Sierra Leoneans are used to being disappointed.
5: Absolutely. Since independence, our parents have died. They, you know, they had hope, but they died very disappointing. Because for a nation of such blessings of minerals, of landscape, and then the population we have, I think we could have done better than this.
0: Florence Kata here on Business Daily from the BBC World Service. Back near the airstrip on Sherbro, Siaka Stevens shares a joke with a group of workers. There's still no reliable power supply here, so the men are erecting what will become Sherbro's, and indeed Sierra Leone's, first ever wind farm. Just holes in the ground so far, but the country's energy minister, Cyril Grant, tells me this new form of power is a big deal, both for the island and country.
6: Having wind here enables us to exploit nature to its fullest, and so this will be quite something for the people of Bont.
1: Who haven't had much energy for a long time.
6: No, they do have energy, but it's from diesel plants, which are quite expensive, and we are quite excited at the prospect of having these wind turbines.
1: Yeah, and so were the locals who I spoke to, so that's good. Yeah. Tell me about the deal that has been signed with the Sherbro Alliance, because, I mean, some would say that's sort of turning into a state within a state almost, isn't it?
6: Well, so you may say that, but I think the deal that was signed gives the investors some sort of assurance that their investments will be protected for the long haul.
1: A bit of a slight to the Sierra Leonean governments, though, isn't it? That they need this kind of reassurance that it doesn't come anyway.
6: No, I think all around the world you have special economic zones, and the fact that it's an island, so it's isolated, it's on its own, so you can look at it as that kind of entity, and I think it works well.
3: This is good to have the first wind farm here. It shows with determination and progress what you can achieve, and this is just the beginning. So thank you very much for your hard work. Thank you. Thank you. When sometimes when I speak to people here, they've got no hope. So for this to be here, it's really, yeah. When we came here and said we were going to do it, we've done it. So I think that's, for me, that's the most important thing.
0: Well, perhaps he's right. In a place like Sierra Leone, with so many problems, so much hardship, maybe you do have to dream big. Otherwise, what's the point?
3: Africa is the last emerging continent in the world. Growing-ish middle class, big economies, Nigeria, Ghana, Ivory Coast, you know, the big economy is close. It's all about risk, and we've heard too many horror stories. So if you can create somewhere that is less risky, but governance structure that people can trust in, independent judiciary, things go bad, can I go to arbitration? Can it be fair? Is it independent?
0: It's true, but we're in the island in one of the poorest countries in West Africa,
3: yeah,
0: with some of the worst infrastructure,
3: yeah,
0: even within Sierra Leone.
3: Yeah.
0: And you're 5 hours even from the capital here, yeah, you don't have access to those richer middle-class West African countries, economies like Ghana or Nigeria, Ivory Coast. This isn't the most obvious spot, is it?
3: No, it's not the most obvious spot on paper, but we are 6 hours away direct flight from Europe. We have the winter sun, an English time zone, and Sierra Leone is a very safe country. So we have all the natural attributes that are God-given, I would say, to make this an attractive destination.
0: So, is that where it begins? With tourism or what?
3: Yeah, I think there's a number of driving industries. But we have to look at future technologies like AI, blockchain, cryptocurrencies. But tourism, of course, is one of the priorities because of the natural assets, what we have here. And I think people would fly in of the winter sun.
0: How much do you think the African diaspora needs to play a role in this?
3: Huge. Look, a lot of our best minds live outside of the continent. How do you bring them back? If there was homes to purchase now to live here and retire, they would do it. There is a huge reverse migration, especially African Americans as well. A lot of them are tracing their roots to West Africa through slavery. So something like Shebro would automatically have that sentimental value. And it's something that I think we've all been yearning for.
0: Siaka Stevens. But the fact remains, there aren't any big international firms who've yet signed up to this vision. Well, except for Octopus Energy. Britain's largest domestic energy provider has supplied those wind turbines and solar panels that we were hearing about. So what's in it for them, I'm wondering. I asked its CEO of Energy Generation, Zoisa North-Bond, if this wasn't just corporate philanthropy, meant to make the company look good.
7: Definitely not philanthropic. When we were looking at building energy installations, what we wanted to do was understand the data sets, how things worked, creating something where we really learned about the local environment to find the things that would enable us to scale the model into the future for this amazing opportunity for the African continent, which I think holds 40% of all renewable resources. So it could be an absolutely incredible thing into the future.
0: And you see Africa as a huge potential market as well.
7: Absolutely.
0: It's a beautiful vision, but it's a very bold one. I mean, this is a staggeringly poor area. Could this just be a lost leader? You have the confidence, because there's a long way to go, right, before this becomes an area which can really support kind of sophisticated industry or a robust, even middle-income economy.
7: This is why you have to start with the smaller ideas, like this one. It will bring energy for the first time for, I think, 1,500 households, which equates to about 15,000 people. Businesses also included in that. Visions, of course, are very important, but don't get lost in them. There's a tremendous amount that we're learning here that we know already we can replicate, not only for Sierra Leone, but for West Africa, across the continent more generally.
0: Back in the north of the island, villagers drag a large net full of wriggling fish onto the sand. I ask a few of them what they think of the Sherbro project. Most seem a bit hazy about what's even being planned.
8: Hi there.
0: Back in town, Siaka introduces me to the guest house owner. We're sleeping here tonight. Electricity comes on at 8, I'm told. Meals only by individual request.
9: It's probably is the best place on the island.
8: You've got a swimming pool with no water, There's a swimming pool.
0: If change is coming, there's clearly some way to go. I put that to Siaka Stevens.
3: Yeah, of course, but Rome wasn't built in a day. You know, I think the most important part of our project was the agreement with government. So now that the agreement was ratified, the wind farm project is now almost complete. I think from this year now onwards, you will see a gradual increase in the number of partnerships, deals. My job and Idris's job, I think what we're doing is just to get the ball rolling. You have to remember why we're doing this for. It's for the people of Shebra and the people of Sierra Leone. You know, that's why, you know, I get not tearful, but today, because I was so happy talking to them and them working on the site, a project like this will succeed, will have huge ramifications throughout the economy of Sierra Leone.
0: Africa has seen a lot of false starts.
3: That's true, but I don't think they've met someone as determined, as stubborn as me, because I know the transformative impact it can have. I've been in it for so long and won't give up, you know.
0: Well, it is quite a vision, isn't it? A business hub that transforms African lives, that brings hope to millions who've maybe lost it. Even skeptics like Florence Matta struggle not to dream.
5: Shabu is my homeland. It's such a beautiful place. And I hope this will not be in the cupboard of failed projects.
0: But you're not holding your breath.
5: Well, let's see. I'm hoping for positivity now.
0: And that's it for this edition of Business Daily. From me, Ed Butler, in Sierra Leone, take care.
10: Oil prices drop as the US and Iran agree a peace deal, but don't expect your bills to follow just yet. It's World Business Express from the BBC World Service. I'm Sarah Rogers. Elsewhere, the UK announces a ban for under-16s on social media. And in South Korea, Starbucks takes action after a marketing stunt goes wrong. Yes, oil prices fell to a three-month low on the news that the US and Iran have reached a deal to stop the war in the Middle East. Brent crude, the global benchmark, dropped 5% to around $83 a barrel, still much higher than when the war began. Now, the framework for peace is due to be signed in Switzerland on Friday. Our World News correspondent Joe Inwood has more.
11: So, what do we know is definitely in the deal? Well, at the moment, very little. Both sides agree the Strait of Hormuz will reopen. It will also pause any fighting for 60 days. Now, that brings to an end, in theory, more than 100 days of war that caused chaos across the Middle East and had far-reaching economic consequences.
10: One of those consequences, a global energy shock. Now, US President Donald Trump posted, "Let the oil flow," on social media. But what is happening in the Strait of Hormuz at the moment? Naveen Das is senior analyst at energy and shipping data firm Kepler.
12: No real change, you know, since the announcement came out. What we have seen is one Iranian chemical tanker has passed, which potentially implies that the US naval blockade has been lifted. Realistically, the market is still very much on tenterhooks.
10: Which is very different to what the message that's been sent out to the world is.
12: I think people who have been following this market extremely closely, trading it on all number of commodities or even on a tanker basis, have developed a healthy level of cynicism or maybe skepticism. And I think that's still very much present.
10: And so how long might it take for us to get to some kind of degree of normalcy? It's not a simple case of fuel up the ships and watch them go, is it?
12: Very true. I think there's a lot of different sticking points on the supply chain. I think sitting on top of that, first and foremost, is trust. You know, we were speaking to a few ship brokers, a few shipping agents this morning, and there really is a case of wait and see and waiting for, you know, the first movers, let's say maybe those who are slightly more risk prone, to enter via the strait and exit, and for other shippers to sort of monitor this for the likes of, let's say, 5 days to a week. Aside from that, it's the question of redistributing global vessels that have now been pulled, let's say, in more into the Atlantic, into the US Gulf.
10: Because some of them are simply in the wrong place at the moment, aren't
12: they? Exactly. So it's basically getting the ships back to where they need to be and then really seeing how the mechanism of vessels exiting takes place. Which route do they take? How quickly can they leave? So all of these different parts of the supply chain need to be working in tandem very smoothly for us to see some sort of normalcy. I think a realistic range for us to, let's say, get back to a more normal world would be 8 weeks from now, so 2 months. But that does mean that everything, including the agreement and all the parts of the supply chain, need to be working.
10: Naveen Das from Kepler. We're listening to that. Rachel Winter, partner and investment manager at Killick & Co Wealth Management. Just give us a bit more detail, positive market reaction to that news, Rachel.
13: Yeah, so oil at the moment down about 5.5%, so quite a significant move on the day. It's also down to a 3-month low, so that really shows that people are feeling quite positive about this new deal. It also means that equities are up today because lower oil prices mean lower energy prices, lower inflation. That tends to be good news for the global economy.
10: When benchmark oil went over $100 a barrel, energy and fuel prices shot up pretty quickly, didn't they? When might we see them fall?
13: Difficult to say. I would hope they would start to come down quite soon, but we need to bear in mind that there has been quite a lot of damage to a lot of the oil refining and the gas equipment, and that will prevent those energy prices from coming down as quickly as we might like.
10: And in some areas, the damage already done in terms of prices coming down the line, maybe.
13: Yeah, very true. And I think, as your previous guest said, there is a bit of skepticism about this deal and how long it will last. And that is leading some market participants not to trust that it will be a permanent deal.
10: Yeah, and it's a long time between now and Friday. Rachel Winter, Partner Investment Manager at Killick & Co. Wealth Management, thank you for joining us. President Macron of France says he'll hold a respectful but firm discussion with Donald Trump at the G7 summit in Evian. The US president has threatened 100% tariffs on French wine and champagne unless France scraps its 3% revenue tax on major tech companies. The UK has become the latest country to announce a complete ban on under-16s using social media. The proposed law change is similar to measures that were brought in by Australia. It will cover Instagram, YouTube, TikTok, Snapchat, Facebook and X. Well, students Isaac, Adrian and Maisie spoke to the BBC about what they thought.
14: I think the issue is right now is the lack of guidance from parents. So I really think it should be the parents' responsibility to guide us children.
15: I think that social media really affects the mental health of children. You see things that you don't have on social media, and that's why you don't appreciate the blessings that you already have.
16: The only way it's really going to affect my life is I lose my snap streaks. But while a lot of people will be upset about it, I think in the long run it will have a positive impact.
10: Well, the UK says it'll also remove high-risk features like strangers being able to contact children on gaming platforms. Teenagers will have to verify their age, which could be a simple facial recognition check, but there has been criticism they're easy to get round. Tony Allen is chief executive of the Age Check Certification Service, which tests age verification schemes across the world.
17: I think the challenge in Australia is not so much the age assurance systems themselves. The evidence seems to show that they are working. The challenge in Australia is that the traffic or the users are not being directed to them.
10: But that's it not working, isn't it?
17: I would describe it as not being deployed as opposed to not working. Now, the issue you had in Australia was that the social media companies didn't want it to work. They didn't want it to become something that was going to get copied in the UK, in Canada, in the European Union. Whereas now, because we've got UK, Canada, EU, certain states in the US, including California, where a lot of these companies are based, are now implementing these restrictions.
10: They, of course, would respond and say that we do take down harmful content. We encourage people to report harmful content. But I suppose they could have put the controls in themselves.
17: So we've moved over the course of the last 5 years or so. We've moved from the big tech companies saying this can't be done, it's too complicated, it's too difficult, to we accept it can be done, and there's loads of evidence to demonstrate it can be done. We just think it should be done by somebody else. There have also been more advanced tools being made available to help children navigate the digital world, help parents get involved in that. Although there are those tools, the evidence does demonstrate that parents really struggle to keep up with the multitude of platforms and the multitude of parental controls that are there, and so therefore expect the social media companies to be doing something themselves.
10: Can you see other countries following this?
17: I think we are getting to that tipping point where this is more of a global move than individual nations.
10: And what's that going to mean for tech companies financially, losing a whole demographic? And then, of course, you know, there's a lot of advertising money that to target that demographic.
17: It's a different commercial model for them to explore. But I think you've got the flip side of this, which is that if you're not taking the protection of that age group as seriously as you ought to, then you ought to expect regulation to be coming your way.
10: Well, YouTube, Meta and Snapchat said it could push children towards less safe alternatives and doesn't necessarily make teens safer. And Starbucks in South Korea will shut more than 2,000 stores for half a day next week to give staff a history lesson following a public outcry over a marketing stunt. The company launched a Tank Day reusable cup on the anniversary of a deadly military crackdown on pro-democracy protesters. The company lecture will review the major events in South Korea's modern history and social sensitivity. More on that on the news section of bbc.com. And that's it from the World Business News Express with me, Sarah Rogers.
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22: Hello, welcome to Outside Source with Priya Wright, live from the floor of the BBC newsroom, where there's lots of chatter around me today because journalists have got their minds in many different directions, from big news to sport. In 10 hours from now, Iran's football team kick off their World Cup campaign. 4 days from now, the US will sign a deal with Iran aimed at ending long-term hostilities. That is according to Pakistan, which has been mediating. They say a framework has been agreed. I've got one more number for you. 4 months. It has been nearly that long since Israel and America began its war with Iran. Lives have been lost and changed. Geopolitics looks different to how it did before this conflict, and so do the prices that lots of you pay for fuel. So we will look at what this deal means and whether it will hold after the latest news.
23: I'm Debbie Russ with the BBC News. State media in Lebanon say an Israeli strike on a car in the south has killed one person. The reported attack comes hours after the United States and Iran said they'd reached a deal to end their war, which included Lebanese territory. But it was criticised by senior Israeli politicians. Hugo Beshega is in Beirut.
24: I think there's so many questions here about what is going to happen next. You have this occupation of Lebanese territory by the Israeli military and the idea that the Israeli authorities have of creating a so-called security zone along the border. We have dozens of villages that have been completely destroyed by those Israeli airstrikes, by this Israeli occupation, and we still don't know who's going to pay for reconstruction. And finally, 1 million people remain displaced because of the war. The Lebanese are very sceptical about what is going to happen.
23: Earlier, countries around the world praised the announcement from the United States and Iran. President Trump said the deal would see the removal of the U.S. naval blockade of Iran and what he called the toll-free opening of the Strait of Hormuz. John Donison is in Jerusalem.
25: I think across the region, in the Gulf, in Iran itself, there is obviously some relief that it's happened, particularly for people living in Iran and Lebanon, who've been under fire, but there are potential pitfalls because there's really very little detail in this initial memorandum of understanding, which will be signed on Friday. And what it then says is that over the period of 2 months, 60, they're then going to have to do the nitty-gritty thrashing out of the detail of this deal.
23: International condemnation is mounting after a Russian airstrike caused major damage to a 1,000-year-old monastery in Kyiv. The European Union's foreign policy chief called it a war crime, while the French foreign minister said it was like bombing Notre Dame. The UK's Court of Appeal has upheld a government ban on the pro-Palestinian campaign group Palestine Action, imposed under terrorism legislation. Senior judges overturned a lower court ruling that the ban breached the right to protest. Dominic Casciani reports.
26: This ruling from five of the most senior judges in England and Wales is a major win for the government.
1: Baroness Carr, the Lady Chief Justice, said that although the High Court had ruled the ban on Palestine action had been disproportionate, the Home Secretary had been entitled to order it. Furthermore, it wasn't an unlawful interference in the right to protest. In a robust ruling, she said the group couldn't be portrayed as a non-violent organisation. It operated clandestinely and had used weapons to target lawful defence firms. The ruling underlined the case raised thorny legal questions, potentially opening the door to a Supreme Court challenge that Huda Amori, the group's co-founder, now wants to bring.
23: You're listening to the latest world news from the BBC. South Africa says it will engage with the World Health Organization after its chief, Tedros Ghebreyesus, condemned what he described as a surge in xenophobic violence there. Our correspondent, Myony Jones, is in Johannesburg.
2: A spokesperson for South Africa's Department of International Relations and Cooperation told the BBC they regretted the loss of life in recent incidents mentioned by the head of the WHO, but clarified that xenophobia hadn't been found to have been their cause. On Sunday, Dr. Ghebreyesus said lives had been cut short due to xenophobia in South Africa and listed the recent deaths of Ethiopian and Mozambican nationals as examples. There's been a rise in anti-immigration sentiment on and offline in South Africa in recent weeks. A number of protests have been held across the country calling for the government to do more to end illegal migration.
23: An IT consultant has gone on trial in Sweden, accused of trying to spy for Russia. The man worked for the Swedish military for several years and is alleged to have travelled to Moscow, hoping to hand over classified information in return for protection and future Russian citizenship. Gang violence in Haiti has killed more than 2,300 people so far this year, according to the United Nations. The UN Human Rights Chief, Volker Turk, described an atmosphere of impunity in the Caribbean nation, where gangs stand accused of carrying out rapes and kidnapping, as well as murder. A controversy has erupted in India after one of the most recognisable artefacts of the Indus Valley civilization, the Dancing Girl, has appeared in a secondary school textbook with her chest covered. Illustrations of the 4,500-year-old bronze statue have been part of the school syllabus for decades, with her naked torso visible like the original sculpture. A historian said the alteration had distorted the historical object. The authorities have not responded to the criticism, but the textbook publishing department is reportedly reviewing the decision. BBC News.
22: Hello, welcome to Outside Source on the BBC World Service. It's Priya Rai with you here today, and I'm broadcasting to you live from the middle of the BBC's main newsroom here in London, where it is, as ever, a hive of activity. Right in front of me, I have got eyes on one of the main TV news galleries where all the production and technical stuff happens behind the main studio, and I can see my colleague Christian Fraser, who's broadcasting live from Evian in France, where we can see many world leaders have been arriving because that is the location of the G7 summit that is getting going there. Donald Trump, the US president, is one of those who has arrived. But it's something else that he's been working on that we're going to discuss first, and that is a framework of a deal with Iran that both countries say has been agreed to end long-term hostilities between the two. The country that has been mediating it all is Pakistan, which says a signing of this deal is set for Friday in Switzerland. There is lots to discuss, though, and some of that is without knowing all of the details. So let's bring in our correspondents with us here in the newsroom. We've got Jiagol from the BBC's Persian service. Our correspondent joining us from Jerusalem is Charlotte Gallagher, and our State Department correspondent is Tom Bateman, who's joining us from Washington, D.C. Now, it's good to have all three of you because there are several perspectives to this deal. Gia, let me begin with you. It's been outlined as a victory from the Iranian perspective and a loss, essentially, for the U.S. and Israel. What are you hearing from the Iranian perspective?
4: Obviously, it's a war of narrative at this point of time. I think the media close to Iranian Revolutionary Guards portrayed this agreement as a victory for the Iranian. They said, we won on the battlefield and we have won on the negotiation table. But it seems to me there are a lot of differences coming out from Washington and Tehran. Iranians say that, in fact, the US has recognized the Iran and Omani sovereignty over the Strait of Hormuz. Just minutes ago, Iranian foreign minister spokesperson said, we do not impose toll on those ships passing through the Strait of Hormuz, but we could charge them for services we are providing. I think there is a lot of talk about this, and they say the Iranian newspaper, for example, Fars News Agency, quoted some influential person within the negotiation team. He said Iran was ready to attack Israel because Israel attacked Zahia neighborhood in Beirut, Lebanon, and it was U.S. president, in fact, persuaded them not to do them, and also agreeing to the Iranian term that removing the Strait of Hormuz blockade immediately. As I said, there is a lot of a different narrative coming out. But one thing I know about Iranian people, because since morning people are sending messages to us in BBC Persian, many of people are tired of this state of no peace, no war. Somebody sent a message to us and said we need a psychological renewal and economic recovery because we have gone through so much. In fact, the blockade of the Strait of Hormuz affected and hurt Iranian economy more than any countries in the region, and obviously Iranian people were struggling on a daily basis.
22: You mentioned that we've just heard from the Iranian Ministry of Foreign Affairs spokesman not too long ago, also claiming that the US has committed to helping Iran rebuild. What do we know about that?
4: Absolutely, it's not clear. The term they use, we don't know whether the US allowing the Iranian to sell oil and gas, the income come back, or I think actually what I am hearing from Iranian media, it sounds like the U.S. has agreed for something around $300 billion for reconstruction, and those countries who hurt Iran. But quite frankly, it just very vague, and it could be a wish list from Iranian side, because we haven't heard anything from the U.S. side on this issue.
22: Well, Tom, in Washington, what is the narrative, in GR's words, from the US perspective? And what would its response be to something like it's been claimed here by Iran that the US is committed to help rebuild Iran?
3: I mean, on the first point, I think what you're seeing here is Washington do exactly the same thing that's happening to Iran, is to try and spin the deal as a victory for themselves. I think the big problem we have is until the two sides actually publish the text of this agreement, we're slightly in the dark. We do know how the administration was briefing out some of the details of the deal at the end of last week. And I was on a call with a senior administration official who very much said that this was about achieving President Trump's war aims, denying Iran a nuclear weapon in the future. Although there is absolutely no evidence that the deal commits to this in any meaningful or verifiable way, that's going to be an extremely complex and technical process, which appears to have been thrown off to another 2 months of negotiations. Basically, what the deal does, or the ambition, is to get the Iranians to reopen the Strait of Hormuz. In return, the US will lift its naval blockade, which has been punishing for Iran's leadership, because it's had, you know, a big effect on the economy. But President Trump has equally been under huge pressure because of the sustained hike in the price of petrol in America, which had fed through last week to confirmation that the U.S. has had its highest rate of inflation in 3 years. That was putting tremendous political pressure on him, although he denied it was a factor. But I think the conditions in both countries meant that they were ripe for this agreement, which basically gives a reprieve to the economic circumstances that are putting pressure on the leaderships in both countries, as to it answering the reasons why President Trump claims he went to war. This does not do that. This is not a conclusive end to the war in that sense. It's not a conclusive agreement.
22: Okay. We are going to, just to say as well, hear from some Iranians and also Lebanese and Israeli contributions from those of you listening as well. And on that note, let's speak to Charlotte, who's in Jerusalem for us. Firstly, just what are you seeing in terms of as the day has panned out? There's been some pictures of smoke from southern Lebanon on the horizon, and also just what you're hearing from authorities.
0: Well, I have to say, inside Israel, this deal is being seen as a total disaster. There's a lot of anger over it. I mean, we've heard that, you know, these talks were carried out between the US and Iran. Israel wasn't involved. They were told, really, what was going to happen. And they feel that none of their objectives have been achieved. They wanted regime change in Iran, and they wanted the end of the Iranian proxy group Hezbollah inside Lebanon. Neither of those things have happened, Priya. If anything, the Iranian regime is actually stronger than it was before the war. And politicians really inside Israel have been lining up to condemn this deal. Ben-Gvir, the far-right minister for national security, has said Israel must not accept the ceasefire between the US and Iran. The opposition figure Benny Gantz, more of a centrist figure, he says the agreement is a diplomatic failure for Israel. So lots of people are not happy about this at all. It's not that they're not on the same page with the US. They're not even in the same room on this. We've yet to hear from Benjamin Netanyahu, but right now he is under a lot of pressure because there is an election looming here as well. He's facing an election before the end of the year. And this war inside Lebanon was popular in Israel, and he now will be under pressure from Donald Trump to stop any kind of military action. However, you did say we've seen smoke inside southern Lebanon today already, and we know, well, from Lebanese state media, we've heard that there was a drone strike inside Lebanon and one person has been killed, but there's been no comment yet from the Israeli military.
5: Yes, Israel saying its forces are going to remain in Lebanon, in Iran, which is a supporter essentially of the armed and political group Hezbollah, which Israel and the group have been exchanging fire over the past few months, has basically said that Iran has said that featuring Lebanon in this agreement is an inseparable part of the deal. To the three of you, I want to play some messages that we've had now. These, first of all, are from some Iranians.
6: Hi, my name's Amira and I live in London. I think as an Iranian living abroad, but also with family in Iran, today's news, it maintains the bittersweet sentiment that has kind of run throughout for months now, for years, etc. Because whilst on one hand, a peace deal means, of course, we're not necessarily going to hear about family being bombed and have to stress about our loved ones being under rubble from foreign invasion, which is something that we've been dealing with for months. But what it does then allow for is the current regime to continue exactly how they have been running the country, which is not been good, and it just kind of stresses and emphasizes what most of us already knew and always knew, that none of this was for the people of Iran. So I guess it's also, I also have a bit of anger and resentment towards any Iranian who solely rejoiced at the war with no nuanced opinion. Or, you know, there were so many people who said, thank you, President Trump, for what you're doing. We knew we needed this to happen for our people. And you're the only one who had the guts to do it. And, you know, today this piece still proves that this was never about the people of Iran. It was never for them. It was never within their, with their best interests at heart, never about their, a care of their future. And now what happens to them remains to be seen.
7: Hey, it's Mo from London. I think like majority of the Iranian were at the stage that they wanted to, this would be happen. Because like at the beginning, maybe so many people thought this can be solution to American coming and bombing the country and they might can get rid of the regime. But when it's happened, they find out, first of all, it's not a solution. Regime won't disappear by America coming just to bombing the country. And also the side effect for the Iranian who's living there, it's huge. Like, although they might been very careful to not attacking residents, but still people living in the, those cities, kids living in those cities. And when the bomb coming down was affecting so many people. And also I think people realize that although they have lots of problem with that regime, but it's somehow with a different way they have to sort out those problem with that regime, and the outsider coming and bombing the country is not the solution. I hope regime can go and sort out the old problem with America, with Europe, and I hope they also learn that by that war that they have, they need their own people, and they have to respect what the people want.
22: So, Gia, can I ask your reflections listening to those two messages?
4: It's very familiar. I think in the beginning of the war, many Iranian, those people who were opposing the regime, we could say mass majority of people, they really thought this might be the turning point. It might resulted with the toppling of the regime. But as the war continued and infrastructure were being bombed, many people questioned the war. And right now, President Trump actually praising Iranian new leader and the way I'm willing to sit down. I think many people have been disappointed. They feel that this agreement, in one hand, so many people, the economic situation is so dire. Many million people are on economic survival, which means they only shop essential food and healthcare. And this added, and how to say, accelerated the inflation in a number never seen before in Iran. But in the other hand, many million of Iranian, they witness how the regime shut down the protesters, how many young men and women have been executed in the past few months, just 42 in the past couple of months. And I think many people are afraid of if the regime, the sanctions is removed, all this money coming back to its coffer, in fact, threatened the hand of the Revolutionary Guards and those inner circle in the regime. And in fact, right now, they say we defeated the US, we defeated Israel, and might deal with dissent with heavy hand.
22: Let's hear now the Israeli and first Lebanese perspective.
8: Hello, this is Hania from Beirut. I do live in Lebanon, and unfortunately during this war and last war, I was forced to be displaced to another neighborhood in Beirut. After hearing about the deal and the ceasefire between the US and Iran, of course, it do bring a bit of a relief for us as Lebanese people. But as well, there is the truth that we do not trust anymore the word ceasefire, because the word ceasefire, we've been hearing it since 3 years in Lebanon, and until now, we are not actually living in a ceasefire conditions. So I really hope that this ceasefire would be a true ceasefire where there will be no shooting anymore. We will not hear any more of any airstrike, any evacuation order, because until now, with the current ceasefire that is happening in Lebanon, we still do hear that there is evacuation orders from the IDF to many cities in the south of Lebanon, and that is where it leaves us with a untrusted. It doesn't let us trust the word ceasefire anymore. So until now, we are watching what is happening. We do not trust the word ceasefire anymore, until we actually do live in that ceasefire.
9: My name is Oshi Elman, and I live in central Israel. The general sentiment here in Israel regarding the US-Iran deal is outright skepticism that any agreement with Iran can or will hold. Many see this push for a deal as driven by US domestic political considerations ahead of the midterms, rather than by any realistic assessment of Iran's behavior, because we know that historically, Iranian agreements are not worth the paper they're written on. Iran is a fanatical extremist regime that represses and brutalizes its own people while actively exporting terror across the Middle East region through its proxy network. Even if an MOU or formal agreement is signed, there is zero confidence it will be honored in practice. The expectation is simple. Iran will sign whatever is necessary to relieve pressure, extract concessions, and buy time, and then it will violate the terms when it suits its interests. And I don't think this is a question of misunderstanding. It's simply a question of recognizing its pattern of behavior. The likely outcome in the view of many here in Israel is predictable. At some point, sooner or later, Iran will break the agreements directly or through its proxies, and the region will once again slide into war. We hope that Washington understands this reality, but the concern is that action will come too late.
22: Charlotte, what do you think and say listening to some of those messages? The perspectives show the complexities here.
0: They really do, Priya, and I think it sums up the scepticism and also the cynicism about this deal and also this ceasefire. Firstly, hearing from that Lebanese resident, they've been through this situation many times before, and so many people in Lebanon have been affected by this recent conflict. So many people have been displaced, and now some are trying to go back to their homes in southern Lebanon, but the government and Hezbollah are saying, we do not know if it's safe for you to do that at this point. And as you heard, Israel is saying they're not withdrawing from southern Lebanon. Ben-Gvir is saying that the agreement does not bind Israel. So there's a lot of fear and cynicism that this ceasefire just will not hold in that area. And Hezbollah has said it will not accept any aggression that violates its country's sovereignty. And then Israelis, they don't trust the Iranian government. They don't feel that this deal will stay the course. And they feel that what happens if, you know, this all kind of gets pushed into the background and then Iran do develop, their biggest fear is essentially Iran developing a nuclear weapon or enriching more uranium. What would happen then? Would Donald Trump really go to war with Iran again, considering he knows how unpopular domestically this war has been? Or would Israel lose its most powerful ally?
22: Well, before we just touch on the enriched uranium element of all of this with Tom, let's hear the American perspective.
11: Seems like everything I read says it's basically puts the conditions between America and Iran at the basically where they were 3 months ago when this war started. The Strait of Hormuz will be open. There won't be any control over the weapons and in Iran. And nothing's changed. We've lost a lot of Iranian lives. We lost American lives for no reason at all. And it's a little ridiculous.
22: Tom, what do you say to that, and also what Charlotte was saying as well about the nuclear element to all of this?
3: Well, I mean, what Donald Trump has to do here to try and claim a victory is to get something that is stronger than the deal. And it was interesting hearing about, you know, that clearly there is concern about the Iranians violating agreements. But remember, it was the U.S. that violated the 2015 deal, which had global backing, because Donald Trump sanctioned Iran again during his first term, even though, according to all the inspectors, they were still in compliance with that deal. So it was the Americans that set the precedent for violating deals. Let's just be clear about that. But what he has to do because of that is to get a stronger deal, particularly that he can sell to the most hawkish Republicans on Capitol Hill. And that means something like a 20-year prohibition on the enrichment of uranium to military grade. There is no sign that this deal suggests any kind of that level of detail. That's all thrown off to these 2 months of talks. And I think experience shows that Mr. Trump is going to be hard-pressed to get that because of the fact that that American we heard from there suggesting that he's in a weaker position, and in many ways he is, because Iran has shown it can resist this full force of the Americans and the Israelis with a regime largely intact, although degraded in terms of its conventional weapons. But that is, you know, for Mr. Trump, it makes getting the deal he wants much harder.
22: Tom in Washington, Charlotte in Jerusalem, and Gia here from BBC's Persian service live with us here. Thank you all very much. Let's spend the next few minutes now on a story that has been one of the most read on the BBC's news website for most of the day, and it is about the 29-year-old son of Norway's crown princess who has been found guilty of rape and sentenced to 4 years in prison. Our Europe digital editor, Paul Kirby, is now with us. And so let's begin with a biography, really. Who is Marius Borg-Huibu?
12: Right, good question. So he is, as you say, the son of the crown princess of Norway, Mette Marit. Mette Marit is 52. She married the crown prince of Norway, Crown Prince Haakon, in 2001. This was when Høiby himself was 4 years old. He is from a different father. He is predates their marriage, and he has a half-brother and a half-sister who are members of the royal family. But the thing about Marius Borg-Høiby is that he is not himself a member of the royal family. So this case came about, it began in August 2024, but the charges date back several years, and the trial began in February. He was accused of 40 different criminal offences. They ranged from rape, 4 counts of rape, to sexual abuse, domestic abuse and assault, all the way through to drug trafficking and traffic offences, a really wide array of offences. So for the royal family, this has been a very difficult moment in the royal family's history.
22: I was wondering, how does it impact them, if at all?
12: Very much so. However, what is happening now to the royal family is that Meta Marit's health is very much in decline. She has a form of pulmonary fibrosis, which means that if she does not get a transplant, according to her doctors, she could be dead within a year.
22: And so what has the palace said about the verdict itself?
12: The palace is not commenting, okay. And it will not comment on the verdict, and it will not comment on her health until she's had a lung transplant. She's now on the transplant list. So where does that leave Norwegians as far as the Crown Princess's son is concerned? Well, it's a good question, because frankly, the palace has succeeded very well in separating itself from Marius Borg Haby, but the truth is Haby basically grew up within that family, so you can't really separate them completely.
22: Complex. As I was saying, you can read about it, though, more if you head to the BBC News website. Paul Kirby, thank you very much.
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0: My guests will be telling us how an infamous Mesopotamian river ordeal was used to make legal decisions.
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0: And why the Babylonian king is such an important figure in modern law today.
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3: Hello, it's Priya Rai, live in the BBC's newsroom. Welcome to Outside Source. And if you are not yet in the spirit of the World Cup, and you want to be, well, we will be hearing a dose of the atmosphere in Cape Verde, as we are about 30 minutes or so away from the country playing in the World Cup for the first time ever. And we will also speak to some of the many volunteers who make a tournament like this possible. So there is lots to come after the latest world news.
4: BBC News with Debbie Russ. State media in Lebanon say an Israeli strike on a car in the south has killed one person. It comes hours after the United States and Iran said they'd reached a deal to end their war, which included Lebanese territory. Countries around the world had praised the announcement from the US and Iran. Details are still unclear, but President Trump said the deal would see the removal of the US naval blockade of Iran and the opening of the Strait of Hormuz. International condemnation is growing after a Russian airstrike caused major damage to a 1,000-year-old monastery in Kyiv. The European Union foreign policy chief said it was a war crime. An IT consultant has gone on trial in Sweden, accused of trying to spy for Russia. The former Swedish military employee is alleged to have travelled to Moscow, hoping to hand over classified information. Leaders of the world's seven biggest advanced economies are gathering in the French resort of Evian for this year's G7 summit. It comes amid renewed disagreements between the US and some of its allies over tariffs. The UK Court of Appeal has upheld a government ban on the pro-Palestinian campaign group Palestine Action. A lower court had ruled the ban unlawful, arguing it breached the right to protest. Gang violence in Haiti has killed more than 2,300 people so far this year. The UN has described the atmosphere of impunity in the Caribbean nation. Football's world governing body is seeking an explanation from a match official over a hand gesture he made before the Germany-Curaçao game on Sunday. The Australian official was seen making an upside-down OK sign, a gesture which can be an expression of white supremacy. That's the latest BBC News.
3: Hello, welcome back to Outside Source. You're with us here on the BBC World Service. It's Priya Rai, and it's good to have your company as we turn now to the World Cup. And in about half an hour or so from now, the day's first match kicks off in Atlanta. And right in front of me, because we are broadcasting from the BBC's main newsroom, there is a screen of live video feeds that come from various news agencies, and a couple of them have got a focus on the Atlanta Stadium, where fans have been arriving. Spanish fans have been very noisy in songs and chants as well, waving the Spanish flag, and they are all heading towards the doors of Atlanta Stadium because Spain will be facing Cape Verde. So that is European champions against a side making their first ever appearance at the World Cup. So, ahead of the game, we have had messages from expectant football fans in Cape Verde.
5: This is Duca Fonseca for BBC Outside Source, calling from Praia, the capital city of Cabo Verde. I want to share with you the absolutely unbelievable atmosphere here today. I'm watching the match from a vibrant spot here in Praia, surrounded by friends, colleagues, and crowd dressed in blue from head to toe. The mood here, it's an explosive mix of pure pride, immense joy, and of course, those inevitable pre-match butterflies. Seeing our national teams, our small country of just over 500,000 people, make its absolute debut at the World Cup is enough to give anyone goosebumps. It is truly historic. We are playing against Spain, the European champion, so everyone knows the size of the challenge ahead. Are people anxious? Yes, absolutely. But the overriding feeling is one of deep positive and confidence. On the streets, people are cheering, singing, and sing with absolute

0: with conviction that the size of our country does not define the size of our earth. The more pragmatic fans say that a draw would feel like winning the entire World Cup. But regardless of this final score on the board, for us, Cape Verde has already won just by being there. From a very proud and loud praia, Cabo Verde, Força Tubarões Azuis.
1: Well, our reporter Paul Njai is joining us now from a fan zone in Cape Verde's capital, Praia. Paul, we're about 25 minutes now from kickoff. It must be filling up. What is the mood and atmosphere like?
2: Indeed, it's quite celebratory. I don't know if you can hear the atmosphere just around me. People are celebrating at this fan zone in the capital, Praia, and they are very expectant that their national team, known as the Blue Sharks, will actually win against Spain in their match today. I've been speaking to locals since I've got here, and I can tell you that people are really confident in their squad. They do not look at themselves as just the minnows. They believe that, as the previous speaker just said, that they are a small country but with a big heart, and that's what I've really witnessed from being here on the ground. The match kicks off in no distant time, so people are queuing up here at this fan zone to be able to watch the match and also celebrate in case there is a victory. But it's, regardless of the outcome, many people say that it's already historic that they are qualifying or they are playing in the World Cup. So they're just here to cheer on the team.
1: They face huge opposition, but as you say, that it won't dampen any of the Cape Verde spirit. Can you put into context what it means to them as a side, as a country, particularly if you look at how they've gotten here at Cameroon's expense, if we look at the end of last year, and also just their kind of route to qualifying, having not joined FIFA as an international football organisation that long ago in the grand scheme of things?
2: Well, guess what? I'm Cameroonian. I can tell you that I traveled to Praia with a backpack full of frustrations from my fellow countrymen. Cameroon was tipped to be favourites in Group D during the AFCON qualifiers, but Cape Verde won the qualifying round with 23 points, 4 points ahead of Cameroon. And you can imagine, many people did not believe that this was possible. It's a small island nation of just about 500,000 people. And it's, you know, over the years, it seemed to have tried to position itself as a growing continental football force. And so with their new, with the head coach, Bovista, they've been achieving several feats like participations in the AFCON and also quarterfinal rounds. So many people here believe that this team has been made for greatness. And although people wrote them off, they believe that their qualification is enough to show that they are not scared of any opponent, not even Spain, who are the current European champions.
1: Yes. Well, Paul, I hope even you can enjoy the game. I'm sure you're in the right place for it. It sounds like the atmosphere will be brilliant where you are, the third smallest nation to reach the World Cup finals as they have now. So it'll be an incredible, memorable moment for Cape Verde. Whatever happens, I'm sure. A huge tournament like this, like a World Cup, does take an army of World Cup volunteers. And so we're going to be speaking to them in just a moment after we hear one final bit, just for now, of Cape Verde excitement.
3: Hi, BBC. My name is Anna Monteiro. At the moment, I'm living in Abuja, Nigeria. Everybody around here, we have a mixing of feelings. People are really positive regarding the participation of the Cape Verde, as it is our first time. And we have people that are saying that Cape Verde will lose for at least like 3-0. And some people are a little bit nervous, so it doesn't happen. Same thing that happened yesterday regarding Germany and Curaçao. But I'm positive, and I'm sure that the Cape Verdean team will play really well. So let's go Cape Verde, and wish them a really good game. And regardless of the results, I'm sure the experience is really good, and let's go.
1: There we go. Some nice positivity. And actually, from what I've been reading from our next guest, there is the feeling around many of those involved with the World Cup in terms of the atmosphere and what it's like to be there. Volunteers, as I'm saying, is at the heart of running many tournaments, not least a big football World Cup. Spanning 3 countries, this tournament, and 16 host cities, there are around 50,000 people who have been selected as volunteers of more than a million who applied. So very oversubscribed roles. And a few days in, we will now speak to some of those to find out just how it has been going and what it takes to be a good volunteer. Aaron Maddox is with us, so is Heather Hambrick and Eunice Doering as well. Aaron, let me come to you first of all. And what exactly are you going to be doing? Because I know you've had your first shift now, that was at the weekend. So what is the role?
4: Yes. So my role is at the Fans Festival Fair Fest over in the Dallas, Texas area. So we have fans all across watching matches at the Fan Fest and doing participating in different activities. And my role is sustainability, answering any questions that's asked towards me, help guiding everyone to different experiences. And since it's their first time in Dallas, also giving them some information about what the city they just came to.
1: And it's a city that's your city as well. I mean, what's it like having this so close to home?
4: Oh, it's very nice, very easy and accessible. I honestly am about 20 to 25 minutes, and for my first shift, as you well mentioned, I got there an hour and a half early, and even though I was early for my shift, I found different ways of helping and just taking care of guests. I love greeting and saying goodbye to people. So I was just at the front gate just saying hi and saying goodbye to all the fans that was coming in and leaving.
1: Now, Heather, before we hear Eunice's pretty incredible story, tell us how Eunice has inspired you and what you're doing.
5: Oh, thank you so much. Eunice, first of all, is an amazing human. She and I are what we call sports besties. So we go to sporting events together and share just a passion for sports. It inspired me to sign up for and volunteer for the World Cup because she talked about her experiences back years ago volunteering her first time. And so I was inspired to apply and volunteer for this World Cup as a result of her enthusiasm and genuine love for the FIFA World Cup.
1: 1994, Eunice, was the first time you volunteered at a World Cup. What's changed? How much has changed?
3: Hello, BBC. A lot has changed. I think it has grown leaps and bounds over 3 decades. So much more enthusiasm for the sport. I see the city getting so much more excited. The TVs, they're coming out to the games, the fan fest. There's so much more involvement now than in 1994.
1: Aaron, what does this do for football, or should I say soccer, in America?
4: Oh, it just keeps growing, and it's like it's at every single block. Just like as Eunice just correctly mentioned, like even I went to Ross the other day, Dress for Less. It had tons of FIFA World Cup merchandise just everywhere. It truly is a growing experience over here.
1: So in terms of, for the three of you, your motivations, Eunice, I think it's fitting you go first on this one, but I want to hear from all three of you. What does motivate you to want to volunteer and help at a tournament like this?
3: So I had such a great experience in 1994 that I wanted to come back and get the new volunteers just as excited as I was. I enjoy helping people find their way, especially, you know, in a country they've not been to before. So it's so exciting to help out.
1: Heather?
5: I love being of service to others, and I had the pleasure of attending the British Open back at the 150th, the Open, as you would say in the UK. And I saw that it took a village to put on that huge tournament. And literally, the FIFA World Cup is the biggest sporting event in the world. The energy and enthusiasm is just infectious. And so I'm so privileged to be invited to be part of it.
1: And Aaron, having, you know, done your first shift, the reasons you wanted to get involved, is that playing out? Is that the reality? What's it actually been like?
4: That is absolutely the reality. this is, as like you mentioned, is my first big event. It can seem so daunting doing your first trip at the World Cup, but it's been very easy. My guides, my leadership has been leading us to the next step and notifying us on the exact things to do. And so it's been a smooth transition and a very funful and joyful experience as well.
1: So do you feel very official? Do you get given lots of kind of official responsibilities or uniforms and guidance? Talk us through it from a very kind of practical level, because lots of people won't ever do this.
4: Yes. And so they have a great system set up. They even have like little rewards for after completing so many shifts. So I got my first shift badge of honor, and I was equipped with a map and like directions in case guests comes my way on where to go. And so I felt like I was all set up in my zone. We also did different rotations at different areas because my area is such a big space. And so it's very easy to get muddled or confused, but they did give me the tools for success, I would say.
1: So Heather, listening to Aaron, because your first shift is about 10 days away or so, I believe. Anything going through your mind or any questions?
5: I think what's going through my mind is the amount of like energy and how quickly it feels like everything moves, and just taking in the experience. So I think it's just the anticipation is almost just overwhelming at this point.
1: And I know you described volunteering for any kind of, you know, you mentioned the golf as well, but you kind of described being part of any big sporting event in particular as a privilege and something you say is priceless. Why is that? What does it give to you?
5: The connection that you make to others, the being able to talk to people from all over the country, all over the world, and sharing this moment together where everyone comes together and you're cheering for not just your own country's teams, but you're really being able to collectively share that experience is something that is priceless. I've had that opportunity, obviously, in golf, but to be able to share this with the millions of soccer fans around the world, the millions of football fans around the world, I think is such a memorable thing that I will never be able to put fully into words.
1: And Eunice, I believe you're based at an airport, or you're sort of overseeing the airport volunteers. Does it lead to any, thinking about what Heather was just saying there, any kind of, you know, really intriguing conversations with people who've traveled from probably all corners to be able to watch their sides play in the World Cup?
3: Oh, yes. We had Japanese fans come in, the Netherlands. We had a plane from Bermuda come in, and it's just so exciting. You know, they're so excited to land and start their journey for the football tournament. Really an experience just sharing their stories, their excitement, and helping them get to where they need to be timely. So now we're welcoming England and Croatia as their tournament or their game match is on Wednesday. So we're excited to welcome them at the airport.
1: Yeah, so I wonder if there are any of those stories or conversations in particular that stick in your mind that you think are worth sharing.
3: Nothing, I guess, at the moment, but they're just so, especially after they came back from their match, you know, both teams were so excited. We were all cheering with them as they returned back to the airport and head home.
1: So we began by touching on what this tournament can give to a country, because of course football fans are all over the world, but the host nations, in this case there's Mexico, America and Canada, the host nations feel the World Cup fever in a slightly different way. It's happening on lots of your doorsteps in your home states. What can a tournament like this do for a place, do you think, Aaron?
4: Great question. I mean, like you mentioned, it's just going to continue growing. Like my business that I work at, we are already seeing numbers come up because we have so many people coming from across the nation, across the countries, coming to North Texas. And we've been having the hire board just to make sure we accompany everyone. But it's just like from the center on of Dallas throughout the rest of the surrounding areas, it's just really popping up as far as the obviously the sales and there's experience and the traffic and everything. So.
1: And what about the actual recognition for footballers? You know, many of the big footballers are playing with European teams. What's the actual kind of recognition engagement with the sport like?
4: Yeah, so many of my friends and like just people that I've even just talked to at the fan fest, it was like, we didn't really know much about how big soccer was until like it came here. And then I have people also mentioning about like, who's this Harry Kane? I'm like, oh, you already know about Harry Kane? And all these names are starting to come out from different nations. And so I definitely think to a lot of people that at least I've known that really watch only like, for instance, like American football is really big here. I think football is getting definitely a lot more recognition.
1: And I don't want to create any arguments with any of your friends, but I was reading in my notes, who do you want to win the tournament?
4: Well, no, not creating any arguments with any friends. I will be completely honest and say that in my predicting bracket, I do have England winning. I just think this is just a time for Rashford and Kane to take it. But my friends already know, so it won't cause any arguments.
1: Okay, well, that's good. And Heather and Eunice, I mean, do you even need to be a really big football fan to get something out of having a tournament in your home nation?
5: You know what? You don't. I live locally to Frisco, where Team Sweden is practicing, and the enthusiasm and excitement of just welcoming the players, even for people who don't follow the sport, has been really fun to watch and observe. And I have to tell you, I'm so excited. Like, all of the socials talking about these fans coming in and experiencing the culture of things like Tex-Mex food, the Japanese people, somebody was expressing gratitude for being able to have free salsa and chips and eating so many of them that they were full. A common problem around here. But I would also say I'm rooting for the Tartan Army. I love, love, love what they're doing in Boston and really looking forward to more of that.
1: The Scotland fans there, the Tartan Army, yep, enjoying getting off to a winning start against Haiti. And so finally then, Eunice, I mean, you'll have kind of experience and seen commentary around several football and other sport tournaments over the years, where there'll be political conversations in the run-up, people ask questions, there's certain criticisms in many kind of from many perspectives. How does any of that ever play out, do you think, in your experience, purely from your perspective?
6: Well, there will always be those. You just kind of move on and just enjoy the games. It has really been infectious with the city here as teams and games happen. So I think you always remain positive.
1: Well, Eunice, Heather and Aaron, I hope you enjoy your tournaments and be able to speak to lots of people and enjoy your experiences. Thank you very much for taking the time to speak to us here on Outside Source. Now, let's take a few minutes now to speak about a BBC investigation that has revealed that Russia was behind arson attacks that happened last year targeting Britain's Prime Minister, Keir Starmer. Now, you can read more about this on the BBC News website, because there are several revelations in the story that followed the conviction of a British court of two men who conspired to carry out arson attacks on property and a car connected to Mr. Starmer. Our investigations correspondent, Daniel De Simone, is now with us here at our desk. So, first of all, a reminder for those who don't know what exactly did happen to the properties and car linked to the British Prime Minister.
7: So over the course of about a week in May last year, a car that he once owned and then two properties that were connected to him, including one that he still owned and had only just left and his family was still living there, they were set light to by a Ukrainian guy called Roman Lavrinovich. And he was arrested quite quickly, and it became clear that he didn't even know who the Prime Minister was. He had just been paid to do this, or was offered money rather to do it, didn't end up getting paid, after being recruited online by a Russian speaker who used the alias EL, who was also known as EL Money, and he'd been directed to do this, including he was also directed to put up Islamophobic posters and Islamophobic graffiti, so there was quite a campaign of stuff going on. But the trial really just focused on the motive for him, which was financial. It didn't focus on who EL was, EL Money, and the jury in the case were told they didn't need to worry about that. So there was no like focus on who had put him up to it, and the police have said that they actually don't know who put him up to it, and have said they have no evidence that a foreign state was involved.
1: So there's been verdicts today. That's basically why we're here talking about it. What have we heard?
7: So the verdicts, two of the guys on trial were convicted, Roman Lavrinovich, who started the fires, and another guy, Stanislav Karpiuk, who conspired with him, another man was acquitted. And what we've then revealed, now it's over and we can report it, is that we've found evidence that Russia itself was behind this. The campaign, which included the attacks relating to the Prime Minister, was run by Russian operatives on social media. They were running a fake far-right and Muslim groups trying to stir up hatred, directing acts of vandalism in the UK to try and get people fighting each other. And then the targeting of the Prime Minister was part of this campaign. We have linked this directly to Russia. We've also identified someone who we said there's a lot of evidence that this person was EL, and that person is a Russian diplomat, works for the Foreign Ministry in Moscow, is trained in information warfare by people who are very close to Vladimir Putin, and spies and other things. And we have other evidence of him seeking to manipulate people via the internet and to try and promote Russian narratives.
1: So, as I was saying, there's quite a few revelations. What have you found out that the jury in the case didn't necessarily hear?
7: So the jury were not told anything about Russia. There was obviously the guy, EL, was known to be a Russian speaker, but they were not told anything about Russia itself, and the case wasn't prosecuted as like an espionage or a terrorism case. It was very narrow. It was about arson, about a financial motive. The police have publicly said they can't link it to a foreign state. We have, so we have gone that far, and we are confident that Russia was behind it based on the evidence, and you can see it all laid out in a long online piece we've got on the BBC website. When I should say we've put it to the Russian embassy here. They have said Russia would never be involved in anything unlawful. I put it to this young Russian diplomat, Evgeny Lukshin, whose initials are EL. He didn't reply to me. He didn't deny it. But then shortly after, I wrote to him naming a Russian propaganda channel that he was part of. That channel was taken down by the Russian state. So there's quite a lot of evidence piling up on this particular person.
1: And in the extensive and very detailed online write, that I do urge you to have a look at it on the BBC News website, you could also see some of the photographs of some of the things that Daniel is describing to us here. So just before we let you go, Daniel, I mean, you're an investigations correspondent, you do investigations. What kind of difficulties does something like this pose if you take us behind the scenes as much as you can?
7: Well, it's just difficult because you've got the police on the one hand saying they haven't been able to link this to Russia, and then we have found that we have. So it wasn't straightforward. We had to do quite a lot of open source work around social media, and there was like a huge amount of online work that we had to do. This wasn't really a source story, so this was more doing a lot of work, a lot of open source research, getting hold of Telegram ID numbers, handles, and piecing it all together like that.
1: So open source being kind of going through information that is out there, but putting it together
7: exactly.
1: In a way that you can.
7: Yeah.
1: It's really interesting to hear about your work. As we were saying, do head to the BBC News website to read more. But Daniel, thank you very
7: much.
1: Thank you
7: so much. Thanks.
1: Well, we began this edition of Outside Source with a look at the latest in the Middle East, partly discussing the framework of a deal that America says has been agreed with Iran. It's something that Pakistan, which is the country that has been mediating, says will be signed and made official on Friday in Switzerland. But we were hearing from our correspondents that there are many questions still to be asked. The official text of this framework is yet to be published, so it's difficult to go through many of the details. A sticking point initially appears to be Lebanon, where Israel says its forces will remain, and Lebanese media in the last few minutes have been reporting a deadly Israeli attack that has happened since this deal has been announced. Iran, though, is saying and insisting that Lebanon does form what it calls an inseparable part of the agreement, but it just illustrates the complexity Brexit is and the questions that remain for the deal to be signed on Friday, as we're told it will be. Thank you for being with us.
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12: The face of a tiny horse mounted on an upright body, propelled through the water by wing-like fins. The ethereal seahorse gave a man from America's Midwest the purpose he was seeking. Don't miss A Kaleidoscope in the Sea, an underwater daydream.
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1: Hello, welcome to Outside Source. You're with Priya Rai, live from the floor of the BBC newsroom, where, right in front of me, I have got a big wall of video screens with live feeds coming from around the world, and it has actually been somewhat like an arrivals board today, because as we've watched leaders land in France for the G7 summit, with a slightly different vibe and a very different attire, we've also been watching football fans arrive at Atlanta Stadium in the US. It's where Spain are kicking off literally any second now against Cape Verde, who are making history playing their first ever World Cup. So we'll be keeping a close eye on what happens there and also looking ahead with Iranians as Iran kick off later against New Zealand against a highly politicised backdrop. We're told a framework deal to end hostilities between the US and Iran has been agreed. So what do we know about it and what might the future look like? We'll discuss after the news.
13: I'm Debbie Russ with the BBC News. State media in Lebanon say an Israeli strike on a car in the south has killed one person. The reported attack comes hours after the United States and Iran said they'd reached a deal to end their war, which included Lebanese territory. The deal was criticised by senior Israeli politicians, as our reporter Charlotte Gallagher explains from Jerusalem.
14: Inside Israel, this deal is being seen as a total disaster. There's a lot of anger over it, and politicians really inside Israel have been lining up to condemn this deal. Ben-Gvir, the far-right minister for national security, has said Israel must not accept the ceasefire between the US and Iran. The opposition figure Benny Gantz, more of a centrist figure, he says the agreement is a diplomatic failure for Israel. So lots of people are not happy about this at all. It's not that they're not on the same page with the US. They're not even in the same room on this.
13: Earlier, countries around the world praised the announcement from the United States and Iran. Details of the deal are still unclear. President Trump said it would see the removal of the US naval blockade of Iran and what he called the toll-free opening of the Strait of Hormuz. Tom Bateman is in Washington.
15: The conditions in both countries meant that they were ripe for this agreement, which basically gives a reprieve to the economic circumstances that are putting pressure on the leaderships in both countries. As to it answering the reasons why President Trump claims he went to war, this does not do that. This is not a conclusive end to the war in that sense. It's not a conclusive agreement.
13: International condemnation is mounting after a Russian airstrike caused major damage to a 1,000-year-old monastery in Kiev. The European Union's foreign policy chief called it a war crime, while the French foreign minister said it was like bombing Notre Dame. Russia has denied it carried out the attack. A BBC investigation has revealed that Russia was behind arson attacks last year that targeted Britain's Prime Minister, Keir Starmer. The revelation follows the conviction by a British court of two men who conspired to carry out arson attacks on property and a car connected to Mr. Starmer. Nick Johnson reports.
16: In May last year, a Toyota previously owned by the Prime Minister was found on fire on a road where he used to live in North London. Days later, fires were also set at two nearby properties linked to Sir Keir Starmer, including at the entrance of one of his homes. Today, a 22-year-old Ukrainian national, Roman Lavrinovich, and Stanislav Karpiuk, who's 27, were found guilty of conspiring to commit arson with intent to endanger life. The court heard Lavrinovich was recruited online by a Russian speaker using an alias. A third man, Ukrainian national Petro Pochenok, was acquitted.
13: Nick Johnson reporting. This is the latest world news from the BBC. Football's world governing body, FIFA, is seeking an explanation from an Australian video assistant referee over a hand gesture he made before Germany's World Cup victory over Curaçao on Sunday. Sean Evans was seen on television apparently making an upside-down OK sign. That sign has different meanings, one harmless, but another an expression of white supremacy. In the football itself, one of the smallest nations, Cape Verde, have just kicked off against Spain. The UK's Court of Appeal has upheld a government ban on the pro-Palestinian campaign group Palestine Action, imposed under terrorism legislation. Senior judges overturned a lower court ruling that the ban breached the right to protest. They said the group promoted unlawful violence that amounted to terrorism. A controversy has erupted in India after one of the most recognisable artefacts of the Indus Valley civilization, the Dancing Girl, has appeared in a secondary school textbook with her chest covered. Here's Ambarasan Etirajan.
17: Illustrations of the 4,500-year-old bronze statue from Mohenjo-daro, now in modern-day Pakistan, have been part of the school syllabus for decades with her naked torso visible, like the original sculpture. A historian, Michelle Danino, strongly criticized the alteration, saying it pointed to a serious lack of understanding of how historical artifacts ought to be pictured, and the shading of the torso amounted to an act of censorship. The authorities have not responded to the criticism, but the textbook publishing department is reportedly reviewing the decision.
13: Russia says a long-range strategic bomber has crashed during a training flight in Siberia. The defense ministry said all four crew members ejected safely and there were no casualties on the ground. The aircraft has been used in Russia's military operations in Ukraine and is capable of carrying long-range cruise and hypersonic missiles. BBC News.
1: Hello, welcome to Outside Source. You're with Priya Rai here on the BBC World Service. Now, just as the news was finishing there, several of the news agency feeds of whom are sending live videos to us here in the London HQ all switched to what is happening in France, which is where the G7 summit is happening. And it's because Donald Trump is sat down in one chair next to France's Emmanuel Macron. I believe we can listen to what they are saying.
18: Years of independence for the US. And Versailles is a good place because this is where the king and his minister of foreign affairs at the time did support the US during years. But as well prepared what we call the Paris Treaty in 1783, which was the final point of this war. So it's a great honor and a great pleasure to have you, Mr. President, in Evian and Paris.
19: Thank you. So Emmanuel has been a special friend of mine. We've had a fantastic relationship. We've worked on many deals together. I'm very happy to say signed, the deal's all signed, and the strait is already partially opened. As you know, they're doing a little hunting for a couple of mines that they've already found, but it's essentially ships are starting to go out now. On Friday, it'll be completely opened. We got along very well with Iran. It's a different set of leaders. As you know, the first set is gone, the second set is gone. And we found the third set to be very smart, strong, very smart, but we ended up making a deal. I felt badly that we had to go back on the attack for two nights, and I thought a third, but we made it before that happened. But I think a lot of great things are going to happen in the Middle East right now, and very importantly, the oil is plummeting down, and the stock market is shooting up like a rocket today, like record kind of numbers, and the oil has taken its biggest plunge, and we're into the low numbers, not quite back yet, Kevin, to the extent, but we're getting close to the numbers we were before it all started. And the main thing is that Iran will not have a nuclear weapon. They fully agreed to that with strong policing powers, and they won't have a nuclear weapon, which is what it was all about, because that probably would have used it if they had it. So we had two big moments when they terminated the JCPOA, that was the Obama deal, the Barack Hussein Obama deal. And when I terminated that, it was very important because it was a road to a nuclear weapon. It was a horrible deal for the United States. It was a deal where billions of dollars was given to Iran. It was a deal where $1.7 billion in cash was put on a Boeing 7.
1: So Donald Trump there speaking in Evian in France, sat next to France's Emmanuel Macron, and he was saying some things there about the deal that the US has agreed with Iran to end hostilities between the two. He claimed there that Iran has agreed to not having a nuclear weapon. The full text, the agreement that is also being reported that Donald Trump is one of those who signed it, along with Vice President Vance and also the Iranian parliamentary speaker. We don't have the full details of it. We don't know many of the things that Donald Trump is talking about there. He says that the Strait of Hormuz is being opened. Iran and America are both saying that ships have been passing through. But we are, in a few minutes' time, going to be speaking to my colleague Ben Chu from the BBC's Verify team, who has been looking at some of the data and some of the movement, the tracking of ships through the Strait of Hormuz. It's the route through which 20% of the world's oil supply flows, or did flow prior to this conflict beginning. So we will look into some of the things that Donald Trump is saying there and what we do and don't know, crucially, about what the deal that has been agreed shortly. And, of course, our colleague's going to keep listening to Donald Trump. So if he says anything else significant, we'll, of course, tell you about it as well. We are talking a lot about the World Cup today because Iran will be playing their first game, and it's something that we were saying is happening against this very politicised backdrop, and they'll be kicking off much later. It's 1 a.m. GMT time, and it's happening against New Zealand. It's happening in Los Angeles in the United States. This is the seventh World Cup appearance for Iran, and they are, though, looking to make it past the group stages for the very first time. My colleague Shaima Khalil is in Los Angeles. So, Shaima, I mean, we've just been hearing from the president. We know the backdrop to all of this is complex. How is that playing out?
20: Do you know, Priya, when we were in the press conference room yesterday waiting for the Iran striker Mehdi Taremi and the manager Qalinoui, we just got the breaking news of a deal that has been agreed. Literally, as we were sitting in the room, these news lines flash, and you could see everyone on your phone, on their phone. And then a few minutes after that, the Iranian striker and the manager sat down for the press conference, and the FIFA representative had said to all the members of the media, we would like to remind you, if we could just focus on the football and not ask, not ask political questions. And I think that moment really embodies the Iranian team's experience in this whole World Cup. There's rarely been a team that has come to a World Cup with so much political baggage, because all of this, of course, is happening. There's so much tension at home. Up until that very moment when the deal was announced, the US and Iran were at war. The US is the host country, and the Iranian team have touched down to play in a host country with hostilities towards their country, right? So there is that. But there is also the fact that Los Angeles is often nicknamed Tarangelis because it is home to the biggest Iranian diaspora outside of the country. And many of them will be going to the stadium later today, not to cheer, but to protest, because they see this Iranian squad as an extension of the Islamic Republic regime in Tehran, which many here want gone. And so they want to wave the pre-revolutionary Iranian flag, the lion and sun flag, which FIFA has banned as a political symbol. So they're going to protest against FIFA. They're going to express their anger against the team while the team plays. Mm. So there's all different kinds of pressure before a ball has even been kicked in that match.
1: And actually, Shaima, we can hear from some Iranians now on some of those things you were just mentioning.
21: This is kind of a very bittersweet
0: moment. I think we all grew up kind of supporting the Iranian national football team, or Team Emelli, as they're affectionately known, at all of their World Cup appearances. But I think as recently as the last World Cup in 2022, I think it became increasingly clear why it was difficult to support that team, particularly when they're playing under, you know, the flag of the Islamic Republic. And to be honest, I kind of don't judge anyone for wanting to support or not wanting to support the team. But I guess for me personally, it's just not easy to do. And it sucks that it's not an easy team to support, because I would love to be supporting them, but I just don't know if I can bring myself to do that. I will be watching their games, you know, at least the ones that don't take place in the middle of the night, but I think it remains to be seen whether or not I will be actually happy if they win.
21: Hello, my name is Hamed Soleymanzadeh and I'm speaking from Berlin. I might watch some of the matches myself, but more out of curiosity than with the same emotional intensity or collective feeling as in the past. It feels more observational for me now rather than fully participatory. What remains clear is that football today is no longer just a game. It has become intervened with politics, identity, and personal choice.
1: Hamed and Kaylee in London before him there as well. So Shaima, I mean, how do you see the game itself going tonight? Because of course there is so much happening off the pitch, but it is also about what happens on it.
20: It is, and it's interesting you should ask that, because at the end of the press conference you could feel Mehdi Taremi, the Iranian striker, saying, could you guys ask us some football questions now? And we actually did try and ask football questions about how they're keeping focused. You know, they're not even based in the U.S. They've had to move their base camp to Mexico, so they're traveling between Mexico and the United States. The minute they finish the game, they have to go back to Tijuana, where they're based, and the manager said that itself has affected their tactical planning and their tactical strategies. But I think, look, the Iranian team is ranked as the second team in Asia. They are an experienced team. As you say, this is their seventh World Cup, but they haven't actually managed to get out of the group stages. They're an aging team, and they need a lot of work against New Zealand because of just the fact that New Zealand is built differently. There's going to be focus on speed, on technique. And so all of that, I think, that's what they're trying to keep their minds focused on. How they could outrun New Zealand, how they could outmaneuver New Zealand, how they could use the experience in their team, especially with people like Mehdi Taremi, for example, that are known for their tactics to get an advantage, because I think what they do on the pitch in that opening game could inform their experience in the rest of the World Cup and the upcoming games here in the US.
1: Well, in Los Angeles, Shaima Khalil, thank you very much. We began this hour by hearing from the US President Donald Trump discussing elements of the deal he says is agreed with Iran. He's, I think, now finished speaking to the media. He was sat alongside Emmanuel Macron in France. He did mention the Strait of Hormuz, and we've got our BBC Verified correspondent with us now, Ben Chu. And you have been looking at the data. In fact, just over your left shoulder, we've got that map on that video screen there of the marine traffic. It's kind of basically tracking ships that go through the strait. It's got red dots and green dots. They mean, I've been learning about this, they mean cargo for one, ships and oil tankers and the likes, yep, for the others. Have they been moving?
22: Well, the answer is that the evidence suggests not in any large scale, despite what Donald Trump has been saying on social media about the big uptick in traffic going through there. So on Verify, as you say, we track that marine data, which comes from ships' radio transponders, very closely. We estimate that one ship, a Japanese-owned liquefied natural gas tanker called the Disha, has, since this deal was announced on Sunday night, gone through the Strait of Hormuz, heading from east to west. There's a couple of other cargo vessels we're tracking called the Kaiser and Blue Ocean One, which do seem to be possibly trying to make the same crossing as well, but not a huge amount of traffic based on ships' transponder details. Now, we should have a health warning here that this is based on those radio transponders. Often ships turn them off they have been transiting. There is evidence they have been transiting in recent weeks, increasingly with them off. So it's possible there is more traffic than we are recognising or being able to identify at the moment. And we have to verify that with satellite data or when they turn their transponders off after having passed through the strait. Sometimes you can look back and say more were passing through than you thought at the time. But certainly the evidence we have is not a huge surge in crossings at the moment. Now, that may change as the week goes on. And of course, on Friday, the agreement is due to be signed. That may be the moment when you do get a big uptick. But so far, not a huge amount.
1: Mm. And what do we know about what actually needs to happen in reality for flow of ships to be anything like it was prior to February the 28th?
22: So we've been speaking to shipping experts today, trying to get an answer to precisely that question. And their view is that there needs to be, if you like, a proof that this is a sustainable situation, that ships are able to pass through, that normality has returned. No one wants to be the first ship to go through, if you like, or rather there's a reticence to sort of say, well, simply because Donald Trump has put on Truth Social that the waterway is now open, that you can that it's therefore safe to go through. So they want some sort of evidence that it's a normality has returned. I think that's the main thing, is that there's some sort of guarantees. They want to see the detail of this memorandum of understanding, precisely what the terms are of transit. There's still talk of potentially of a toll being placed after the 60 days that are contained in this memorandum of understanding will kick in by the Iranians. So they want to see some clarity on what happens after that. So a lot of detail to be filled in. Most analysts we've been speaking to suggest that this isn't going to happen very, very rapidly. It will build up, if it does, over weeks, possibly even months, before you get that flow. And of course, when you're talking about the significance of this situation for the global economy, it's the absence of those flows of natural gas, of oil to the global economy. So a lot of the experts we're talking to are cautioning, don't expect those energy supplies to come back on very rapidly.
1: Mm, okay. Well, Benji, really interesting to hear about your work. We are going to stay in the Strait of Hormuz, and we're going to speak and look at what it means for some of those ships that have been stuck there, some of them for some time. I'm joined by Alexander Prokopakis, who's from the International Bunker Industry Association, which represents the global industry that refuels ships while they are at sea. And we've also got Tom Barkshuk-Harlow, who's from the International Chamber of Shipping, and that represents more than 80% of the world's merchant fleet. Listening to my colleague Ben there, Alexander, you know, saying there's still much that he's hearing needs to happen for the strait to reopen, what's your take?
2: I will stick to the words that the IMO has said for the last few hours. Implementation will require time to ensure all necessary safety and security guarantees are in place. I think this statement says it all. And we urge our members and all involved to be cautious. We have heard announcements before, so we need to be very careful, because the number one priority for all of us is the human safety and the safety of the seafarers. So I agree with your reporter that we don't see, despite what has been said earlier, we don't see that movement yet. In our opinion, this is the best course. Let's wait, let the agreement be signed, and then the IMO, I'm pretty sure they are ready to implement the plan for the safe passage for most of the vessels.
1: And Tom, what are you hearing from crew that have been stuck at sea, some since the 28th of February?
3: Yeah, so this announcement will be a big relief for the 20,000 seafarers in the region who are at risk of attack. We have, unfortunately, been here before, but it does feel like that's a little bit of a further step forward than we have been previously. They will want to understandably exit the region as soon as possible, but it's important that's done in a safe and controlled way. There's about 500 ships that need to exit the region, and we need to make sure that's done in a way that doesn't compromise navigational safety and give us a host of other problems that we would need to deal with.
1: So what are some of the problems that would be at the forefront of your mind?
3: So it's a very congested part of the ocean. We are unlikely to be able to use the usual routes before the 28th of February that ships did use to travel in between the Strait of Hormuz. Iran has said there are mines in that part of the strait, and that will need to be checked and verified. And if that is the case, have those mines removed and made safe before ships can travel through there. So they're likely to be operating through routes either close to Iran or close to Oman, which means actually there are fresh navigational challenges. Those routes are often not used by shipping. So actually it will be a case of making sure that ships go through as safely as possible. So it is going to take a little bit of time to get all those 500 ships out.
1: And so on a logistic level, Alexander, what has it been like supplying those crews that have been stuck at sea for this time?
2: It has been challenging, but shipping and bunkering and all entities involved has showed once again the resilience. And while there were some trouble, I think the supply chain worked very well. The number one concern again was the safety of the seafarers and how all this can happen in a calm and safe manner. And I think the industry has shown this resilience again. We hope that as soon as the agreement is signed, then the flow will go back. Like Tom said, it's not going to be very quickly. The fuel supply will come in line in the region. It needs to come because fuel ignites and makes shipping move. And then the rest will start coming in line slowly but steadily, as we hope.
1: So, Tom, I think the number you said was 500 in terms of ships that need to be gotten out of the strait. What do we know about those ships? What do we know about who's on board? What do we know about their cargo or what they're transporting?
3: So there's about 11,000 seafarers on those 500 ships that need to exit the strait. They'll be carrying a range of products, whether that's oil, gas, fertilizer, and they've got conditions which have been very psychologically challenging. It's been different to COVID. Fortunately, we've been able to get food and water onto these ships. But what has been difficult is actually making sure that these seafarers have got some of the mental health support that they need. These have been seafarers that have been at risk of attack. They've had loud bangs going off above their heads. They've seen their fellow seafarers injured and killed. And that's been a real challenge. And that's something that's got to remain a number one priority.
1: So getting rid of any potential mines is something lots of different parties from different perspectives have mentioned is something that needs to happen. How do you do that?
3: So you use specialist technology. The UK and France and others have spoken about being willing to provide resources to be able to do that, and that's very much welcome. But that does take time. It's not going to be something that takes a number of days. We're looking at weeks or months to make sure that that is done. So we are going to see a gradual return to traffic through the Strait of Hormuz. It isn't going to be something where we flick a switch and we're back to how it was on the 28th of February. It is going to take time, and it is probably weeks or months that we're looking at.
1: You both, of course, make the pertinent point that it is the crew and their livelihoods and safety that will be paramount in your minds and, of course, many others. When it comes to if and when the strait does fully reopen, what conversations are being had internally and amongst others when you're weighing up the risk and reward, the risk of shipping through somewhere that has been unstable and has posed risks versus the reward of being able to get oil and gas out of the region? What's that equation looking like, Alexander?
2: Look, shipping as an industry is not an easy place to be. So there are areas that are dangerous for the ships and the seafarers. But the seafarers know that, and owners know that, so charters know that. So this is not something that we are not attuned and know about it. Yes, the region over the last few months have been dangerous, but I think over time it will return to normalcy, and it should return to normalcy. And we need to keep in mind that there needs to be all across passages. Mm. We need to provide this safety for the seafarers so the supply chains doesn't get affected. So,
1: well, you mentioned supply chains there. And just finally, Tom, I wanted to ask you how long you think it is until you consumers around the world listening see the benefit.
3: So I think, as I said, it's going to take some time, and it's really difficult at the moment to be able to put a time frame on that, because it depends how the strait is reopened, whether there are any bumps in the road. We don't know how that peace process is going to go. So it is something we are probably looking at weeks and months till we see that return to normality and a corresponding benefit for consumers.
1: It's such a big supply chain and we're operating at a global level. Tom Bartoszak-Harlow from the International Chamber of Shipping and Alexander Rokopakis from the International Bunker Industry Association. Thank you both for joining us here on Outside Source. And thank you for listening. We've still got more to come.
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5: The face of a tiny horse mounted on an upright body, propelled through the water by wing-like fins. The ethereal seahorse gave a man from America's Midwest the purpose he was seeking. Don't miss A Kaleidoscope in the Sea, an underwater daydream.
4: After that, Witness History returns to 1993 and the Georgian exodus from Abkhazia.
6: I swam to shore and drove home. They fired rockets towards the city, even though there were many tourists there. The brutality of the war became apparent straight away.
4: And at BBC.com, Sporting Witness remembers Pickles the dog and the stolen World Cup. I walk out.

0: Newsroom, welcome to Outside Source. And here in London, it's a UK story that many colleagues around me have been focused on today because the government here plans to follow in Australia's footsteps and ban under 16s from social media. It has been a complex debate both between politicians and the public, so we'll get details from our tech reporter and hear how it's going in Australia.
1: BBC News with Debbie Russ. State media in Lebanon say an Israeli strike on a car in the south has killed one person. It comes hours after the US and Iran said they'd reached a deal to end their war, which included Lebanese territory. The deal's been praised by countries around the world. White House officials say Washington and Tehran have already signed a memorandum of understanding electronically ahead of a ceremony on Friday. India has asked maritime recruitment agencies not to deploy Indian seafarers to conflict areas until further notice. The directive came after Indian crew of an oil tanker were killed off the coast of Oman in an American strike. International condemnation is growing after a Russian airstrike caused major damage to a 1,000-year-old monastery in Kyiv. The French foreign minister said it was like bombing Notre Dame in Paris. Football's world governing body is seeking an explanation from a match official over a hand gesture he made before the Germany-Curaçao game on Sunday. The Australian official was seen making an upside-down OK sign, a gesture which can express white supremacy. The UK Court of Appeal has upheld a government ban on the pro-Palestinian campaign group Palestine Action. A lower court had ruled the ban unlawful, arguing it breached the right to protest. A Dutch court has sentenced a Syrian man to 26 years in prison for crimes against humanity committed during Syria's civil war. Judges found the former militia interrogation chief guilty of torturing and raping opponents of the Assad government in 2013 and 2014. One of South Africa's jazz greats, Abdullah Ibrahim, has died aged 91. Mentored by Duke Ellington after a move to Europe, he became a world-renowned pianist and composer. BBC News.
0: Hello, thank you for being with us here on Outside Source. It's Priya Rai on the BBC World Service. And before we get on to our main talking point for the next few minutes, I just wanted to bring you a few lines that we're hearing from Donald Trump, who is in France, where the G7 summit is happening. We were just watching him on the screens in front of us here in the newsroom, speaking alongside French President Emmanuel Macron. And Donald Trump was speaking a little more about the deal that America has struck with Iran to end hostilities there. Iran had been claiming that America had agreed to essentially help pay for some of the damage in Iran. Donald Trump was asked whether the deal with Iran involves sanctions relief for Iran, and Donald Trump has said no, it does not. We're also hearing via a US official that details of this deal, at the moment we know very little of the details, will be released soon. This saying, perhaps publicly, in 24 to 48 hours. So, of course, any movement there, we will keep you up to date. But I want to focus on what has been a big talking point here in the UK, and that is the announcement that under 16s will be banned from social media by spring 2027. These are plans from the government. Still a few things need to happen for it to be official, but our tech reporter Chris Valance is here with us. So what exactly do we know about these plans for a ban?
2: Well, I think it's being described as Australia plus. We could also say that, so some experts I've spoken to, it's a bit Australia question mark. There's a whole load of stuff that we're not really all that clear about. I mean, we know it's going to be like Australia's ban. We don't have a definitive list of sites which under 16s will be prohibited from using. But we can imagine that the big social media sites, as in Australia, will fall under this ban. But what other sites might be included, it's not all that clear. Australia exempts some services. The government is saying here that it will exempt messaging apps like Signal and WhatsApp. But then it also says that other online services could be

0: brought under this if they have high-risk functions, such as live streaming or allowing strangers to contact children. Those restrictions would apply to under six, would be those kind of high-risk features would be blocked for under 16s, but also they would be blocked by default for under 17s. The idea there that you don't get a kind of cliff edge when you turn 16. It's also said to be looking at overnight curfews and breaks in sort of, if you like, doom scrolling for under 18s. There's also a difference in the way that age verification will apply, which I think is quite important, because, you know, if you're going to stop under 16s looking at social media platforms, you need to know what your user's age is, if you like. Now, Australia says platforms got to take reasonable steps. So that means, they have to try and get underage accounts off their platforms, and they've removed about 5 million so far. But the UK standard will be highly effective age checks, and that's the kind of issue. Like, that's a bit of a higher bar to cross. And it's difficult to sort of assess the ages of under 16s and to differentiate between 16-year-olds and 17-year-olds. For example, AI face recognition kind of tools or image analysis tools, you know, they'll be less reliable on that sort of fine-grained difference in age.
1: And I know, and also, Chris, there's been some questions. Some questions, haven't there, Chris, particularly from those in Australia, in terms of how some of that tech to verify age have been working. Do stay with us if you don't mind, because I'm just keen to hear some of the reaction from teens here in the UK, who are, of course, at the centre of all of this, and what they have been saying to the BBC hearing the news today.
2: I think that a social media ban for under 16s could actually be pretty harmful. You can't be a full-time musician anymore. You can be a part-time musician and then a part-time influencer as well. So because of this ban, we're going to see a decline in young bands across the UK, because we're not going to be able to see them without social media. I was also thinking about how being an influencer, you kind of, the perks of that is that you could kind of do it at any age. If you're a content creator, if you're making, like, even just YouTube videos, there's been a lot of under 16 content creators over the years that have been big parts of my childhood, who I used to watch as a kid, and then my friends used to watch as a kid. There's going to be less of that as well.
3: Social media has had a massive impact on our generation. Deep scrolling, attention spans gotten shorter. People shouldn't be seeing things. People put things on there that shouldn't be there. People see things that they shouldn't be seeing. And I agree with the brand, because you might be like, oh, your parents should be the ones responsible for it. But most parents might not be aware if their kid has social media. So it's better that the government do something rather than do nothing.
4: Social media is really a massive, massive part of young people's lives. It's a sense of community. It gives support for mental health. It's a place to learn. It's a place to communicate. And to just take that away would be horrible, horrible. You only really hear about the negativity. On TikTok and such, there are many, many accounts and videos that give tips and help people reach out, give people chance to get help, and make people feel like they're not alone and not isolated.
1: And when the Prime Minister was talking today, announcing these plans, he did recognise that he said there were some benefits for social media, but ultimately the government says it wants to better protect children online and make it safer to be on social media. The only country that has already implemented something like this, a social media ban for under 16s, is Australia. And Chris, if you could have a listen as well to this message that we have had.
5: Hi, my name is Sherry-Ann Burke. I'm a parent living in Sydney, Australia. To be honest, so far the experience hasn't been very successful. Our 14-year-old son is still able to access things like Snapchat, TikTok and Instagram and even Facebook quite easily. The safeguards that I thought were going to stop this usage don't seem to be working. He was initially asked to prove his age using a facial scan or some form of ID. But despite being 14, he's not had any problems and has never been denied access to any of these platforms. When we talked to him, I asked him about friends that had been denied, but he quite openly said to us that it isn't easy to get around these systems. Some of his friends have been using older siblings or their parents' ID. When this initially came in, I was under the impression that the social media companies would not only verify the age initially, but would also monitor the activities and help determine the age of the user. I don't feel that this is happening here. From our family's experience, the ban hasn't changed much.
1: And Chris, the Prime Minister today acknowledged that, you know, children may well break the law, but he would rather do something, he says, than not do it for that reason. How might the tech work differently, and what have social media companies themselves said about it?
0: Well, I think in terms of the tech working differently, as I said, there's an aim to have a higher standard of age verification here. How it will work isn't entirely clear. In terms of what the tech companies have said, those that have spoken, and it's by no means all of them, have sort of said that a ban like this might drive children to less well-regulated sites, and they're concerned about that. That's been a sort of a common thread amongst those who have responded.
1: Well, Chris Valance, our tech reporter, thank you very much for giving us some of those details. As I say, there's still plans and we are still waiting for a little bit more detail. We have also here at the BBC on the BBC's Five Live phone-in programme today been hearing the views of some parents.
6: I think young people have been almost let down by the adults, by not protecting them from this. It's not just about how some people might be fine with it, and that's okay, but it's about all young people and how they interact with it.
7: I don't agree that social media is the best thing on earth, but equally, as a parent, I feel I should be able to make that decision myself. I don't need Keir Starmer or whoever to go, right, we're banning social media. I have an app on my phone. I can see what my children are doing online, what they're looking at. I can remove apps from their phone. I can turn their phones off. As a parent, that's my choice.
8: I think this, what's happened, it's fantastic. The generation nowadays, always on the phone when they should be doing their homework, sleeping. It's just spiralling out of control, and it's got a consequence on their everyday life.
6: Well, I've got two daughters, 11 and 15. Sometimes they rock up with their friends. Their friends are at the door, head down in their phone. They go, hello. And they're just in their phone straight away. And then sometimes I pick them up from in the car, my eldest with their friends. And again, come in the car, hello, on their phone. So it's just so frustrating. It's like they're oblivious to the world around them. They rock up, they walk around my house on their phone, on their phone, on their phone. Having said that my eldest has got the most amazing friend group. And when it's their birthdays, they post the most beautiful things on Snapchat about how much they love each other, photo montages, that she's really lucky to have a wonderful friend group. And without that contact on their phone, it would be a real shame, really. So I just wanted to offer up the two sides of the story.
9: I think that an awful lot of parents are in significant difficulties because they have children with maybe behavioural difficulties or neurodevelopmental needs or mental health issues who will not be policed like that. And imposing screen time or bans or taking away a phone can be a huge trigger because the peer pressure of the need to fit in and be like everybody else and be in contact and do what everyone else is doing is never going to be any competition for a parent who's saying you need to get off this. Is this not doing any good, or imposing an arbitrary curfew or screen time ban? And it can just create huge, huge difficulties between parents and children that a lot of people are oblivious to because they have the luxury of having children who with whom they can reason and who do have the intelligence and the cognitive ability to be able to self-regulate. And if parents impose those controls, it's the parent who's the enemy, and it just makes an already difficult situation even worse. And the whole point of what's happened in Australia is that they have said, we are standing with parents and supporting parents on this. Parents are not the enemy. It is the responsibility of social media companies. They should be accountable for this.
10: When your children fall asleep in your lesson, we have to check in. Are they on medication? Are they ill? And majority of the time, and I will say, what game was you playing? And they will automatically tell me, because I know the ones that it's regular, and I've spoke to the parents. They're at their wit's end, some of them.
1: Well, that was the view of some parents speaking earlier to the BBC. I can see in front of me, I've got a live video coming from the UK House of Parliament in the House of Commons, where the government is answering questions about their plans from opposition politicians. It is thought that the UK government plans to broadly follow in the steps of Australia, as we were saying. And our Australia Online reporter, Tiffany Turnbull, told me earlier more about the experiences so far there.
11: Most of the children that we've been talking to over the past 6 months have said that the reality is their online use hasn't changed much. Those who are already on these platforms, most of them have been able to stay on. That could be because their accounts weren't shut down in the first place. That could be because they've set up backups. It could be they got around the age checks. So there are all sorts of ways in which teens are kind of thwarting this legislation.
1: Because in Australia, it is the social media company's responsibility, right, to keep under 16s off their apps. And actually, now that it's been enforced for a little while, the authorities in Australia say they're going to actually look into more which companies are or aren't complying.
11: Yeah, the e-safety regulator in Australia has been tasked with kind of implementing and enforcing this legislation. And they say about 5 million accounts have been shut down. But they've done surveys with parents who've said, you know, 70% of kids that were on it before are on it now. And so they've identified five companies, including Instagram and TikTok, that they're looking into and investigating. And they're expecting that they might have some news about fines in the coming weeks. So those fines are about 50 million Australian dollars or 35 million US dollars, which seems like a lot of money, but some of the analysts that we've spoken to have said that's kind of a slap on the wrist for these companies who earn so much money. One Facebook Australia executive told us, you know, they earn that much in 2 minutes. And the other thing about Australia's legislation, it's not that much per breach, it's that much for a major breach. There's all this debate also about what constitutes a major breach. Are they going to get one little $50 million fine? Or are they likely to be fined more than that? And I guess we'll have to wait and see what the regulator says.
1: And there are a lot of other countries, including the UK, looking at what's happening in Australia, because it is the first country to impose a ban like this. So also at a kind of colloquial level amongst teens, what has been the feeling around this over the last few months?
11: I think the overwhelming feeling is that teens in Australia are kind of just getting on with their lives. Little has changed for them. I think some of them are wary that these measures might not be working now, and so they're a bit nervous about the future because maybe a crackdown will be coming. But at the moment, their lives look largely the same. There are some kids who have been booted off, and we've spoken to some of them, and some of them have talked about sleep improving or like feeling happier offline. But the reality is most of the kids who want to be on these platforms are.
1: And from the government's perspective, in terms of their reasons for wanting to do this in the first place, what were those reasons? And is the government seeing the reward in that respect?
11: Yeah, so the government has been stressing kind of from the beginning that this is going to be a long game, that, you know, we're not going to flick a switch and see all teens disappear from the online world. They've said that this is about creating cultural change. So things like, you know, making sure kids aren't exposed to harmful content at really young ages, making sure that they still have normal childhood experiences, limiting screen time, making sure, you know, they're still getting sleep instead of scrolling in bed, things like that. So, I mean, this policy is so popular with parents in Australia because they all believe in the vision. And experts broadly do too. I think what has been more controversial in Australia and what some parents have spoken to us about is feeling a bit let down by the form this policy has taken because they're not convinced it's going to work. And the government's response to that is, for this generation of kids who are already on social media, that might unfortunately be true. But they're trying to create that cultural change so that the next generation of kids, you know, come onto social media at a later date and you know, they can't miss what they've never had, I guess, is the argument there. But yeah, basically it's too early to judge if this policy has been a success, is basically what the government would argue there.
1: That was Tiffany Turnbull there speaking to me earlier, and you can follow, there is still live coverage on this story if you head to the BBC News website. Now, though, let's hear all about your day's sports with Dennis Lloyd.
12: Yes, and before Iran's opening World Cup game against New Zealand in Los Angeles, there are three other fixtures taking place. Cape Verde, one of four debutants at the 2026 World Cup, are playing 2010 champion Spain in Group H in Atlanta. It's currently Spain 0, Cape Verde 0, approaching half time. So the debutants are doing very well there. Yamin Lamal, by the way, is on the bench for Spain, as too is Nico Williams. Both have recently recovered from injuries. Cape Verde have six Dutch-born players in their squad. Later in Group H, Saudi Arabia face Uruguay. And with Iran against New Zealand in Group G to come much later on Monday, the other match in that group sees Belgium face Egypt in Seattle. Many eyes, of course, will be on the so-called Egyptian king, Mo Salah, who had a disappointing season with Liverpool. And with the talisman turning 34 today, it's expected that this World Cup will most likely be his last. While Belgium's golden generation may have passed somewhat, key players such as Kevin De Bruyne, Thibaut Courtois and Romelu Lukaku remain. Away from the World Cup and staying with football, the former Manchester United boss Ruben Amorim has agreed to become AC Milan's next head coach. He's expected to sign a two-year contract later this week to replace Massimo Allegri, who was sacked after the club missed out on Champions League qualification. Amorim himself was sacked by United in January after 14 months in charge.
1: Well, Delith, thank you very much. The live videos that I've seen are keeping me very well informed of the fans' emotions, because I can see Belgium and Egypt fans who are looking a little bit anxious and tightly poised. And I've also got a scene of some Spanish fans, or at least I can see a Spanish flag draped over the shoulders of some fans. That one coming via Reuters. And I think it is the view around the stadium in Atlanta in America, where Spain are being held 0-0 by Cape Verde. That is the European giants being held at halftime by Cape Verde, who are making their first ever appearance at the World Cup, making history. So I am sure this current scoreline is going down pretty well in Praia, in the Cape Verde capital. And we can go there now, because the Relaxed Garden Bar is where the owner, Osti, is hosting somewhat of a watch party. Osti, what has the first half been like where you are?
13: Hello.
1: Osti, I hope you can hear me. Can you tell us what it has been like for you?
13: Over here is amazing. Everybody is blue and everything is just amazing right now. Because we're drawing, we're facing one of the best teams in the world, which is Spain. And so far, it's a nil.
1: Is that a scoreline you expected to see at half time?
13: Oh, yes. I was praying for that.
1: And perhaps,
13: we've all been praying. To be honest with you, if the score ends up being like this, it's like we have been winning the World Cup.
1: Now, Osti, it sounds very noisy where you are, which I can hear only. I would not expect anything less. Can you pass the phone? Because I think there's a couple of friends who we can speak to of yours as well.
13: Yeah, definitely. I'm going to pass the phone through.
1: Okay. Listen, let me say hello to you from London. Thank you for speaking to us here on the BBC. What has been your highlight of this first half?
13: Yes, it's one honor for all of us. Luke, our team in this a game, because even we not can win, but the first win it's stay already in this game, because it's the first date for us in this World Cup soccer. Is very, very, very, very, very, very emotional day for us. We are so proud of our team. Thank you for us.
1: Thank you for speaking to us. I believe there's another person you're going to pass the phone to for us.
13: 2 minutes.
1: Let me ask you this question. To whichever one of you can hear me, I want to know what words you would use. Hello. Tell me, what words would you use to describe your goalkeeper who has kept you in this game numerous times, making numerous saves of Spanish attempts?
13: A national hero. He is a national hero. The day that he's going to come to Cavadera, the first beer, I'm going to be the one to buy it.
1: You sound full of confidence and jubilation as well. How have you been enjoying it? What has the party been like?
13: Oh, so far, so good. There's a lot of people, about 120 people right now. So it's like full of hope, and then hoping that we're gonna get through at least the stage group and to see how far we can go.
1: You could be the first African nation since Ghana in 2006 to make it out the group stages. What would that mean to you? You're feeling confident at the moment, holding Spain to a draw, of course.
13: Yeah, we're one of the smallest country to participate in this World Cup, and that's the first time we participate in this World Cup. So I hope we're going to make a name of ourselves.
1: Whatever happens, what will be your memory of this World Cup?
13: Just the fact that we're in. Just the fact that we're participating to one of the biggest stages in the world, for us, that's just amazing.
1: Well, listen, I'm going to let you get back to the party. Do you mind passing the phone back to Osti for me, who is the bar owner there?
13: Okay.
1: Thank you very much. And I'm sure, I hope that everybody listening here as well is getting a sense of the beautiful chaos, if you like, of a World Cup watch party when your nation is playing in the World Cup finals for the first time in their history. Osti, what does it mean to you to be hosting this party?
13: Oh, so far, to be honest with you, so far it's just amazing. I'm really busy with friends and family. Everybody's over here. The whole country is all blue. I don't have the word to describe it. Morabeza would be the best word to describe it.
1: Blue for the Blue Sharks of Cape Verde. And what would you like, everybody listening, if you could tell them one thing about your country or about your football team, what would you like them to know?
13: The best way to describe Cape Verde is one word, is called Morabeza. But you can't, I can't even describe it. I can't even translate it. You have to come to Cape Verde to feel the Morabeza.
1: So it's the people that came and the feeling Cavere, it gives to you.
13: Yeah, you have to come to be here and to feel it.
1: Then you will know how it is. Listen, thank you so much for taking a moment out of your party to speak to us. And also thanks to some of your friends as well. I hope you can enjoy the second half as much as you've been enjoying the first. So it is 0-0 and it is half time between Spain and Cape Verde, who you could say are having a pretty good start to this tournament if they're holding Spain to a draw at this stage. But you can follow coverage via the BBC Sport website. For now, though, thank you and enjoy the rest of your days.
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15: With me, Stefania Gotzer. I'm taking you back more than 30 years, when the end of the war in Abkhazia forced thousands of people into a harrowing and deadly exodus across the Caucasus Mountains.
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17: Coming up on Outlook from the BBC World Service with me, Mubin Azhar. When high school teacher Roger Hansen's marriage broke down, he turned to diving as a new outlet.
18: I needed something just to exist, to be anything. And I found myself in the sea.
17: Underwater, he found escape from his heartbreak and a passion for conservation. And when he came across a seahorse one day, a rare sight, he was enchanted.
18: She must have been a couple months old. That's it. She had a little skinny neck and a little pointed nose, and she was not afraid. She just stood there looking back at me. So that was about my first meeting.
17: Enchantment turned to obsession, and soon Roger would build an underwater city for a tribe of seahorses that he knew by heart. How Roger became California's seahorse whisperer, after the BBC News.
19: I'm Debbie Russ with the BBC News. State media in Lebanon say an Israeli strike on a car in the south has killed one person. The reported attack comes hours after the United States and Iran said they'd reached a deal to end their war, which included Lebanese territory. But it was criticized by senior Israeli politicians. Don Jonathan is in Jerusalem.
20: The front page headline in Israel's biggest selling newspaper this morning was confrontation, not between the US and Iran, but between President Donald Trump and Prime Minister Benjamin Netanyahu. America and its strongest regional ally are not on the same page when it comes to this deal. Israel was told, not consulted. The Israeli Defense Minister Israel Katz said today that his forces would remain in Lebanon, Syria and Gaza indefinitely and warned of retaliation should Iran attack in response to its campaign against Hezbollah.
19: White House officials say the US and Iran have already signed a memorandum of understanding electronically. There'll also be a ceremony on Friday. The deal has been praised by countries around the world. It covers an end to the fighting and reopening the Strait of Hormuz, but details are unclear and the two sides are giving different accounts of what's been agreed. Here's our correspondent, Paul Adams.
21: Details of the Memorandum of Understanding have yet to be published. It's not a peace treaty, only the broad outline for a set of difficult negotiations to come on a host of complex issues. The US Vice President J.D. Vance told CBS News that Donald Trump wanted to turn over a new leaf after what he called 46 years of a failed relationship. It's a far cry from the call for regime change that Donald Trump made when he launched the war at the end of February. And with Israel and Hezbollah still exchanging blows in Lebanon, the fragility around this whole process has yet to dissipate.
19: International condemnation is mounting after a Russian airstrike caused major damage to a 1,000-year-old monastery in Kyiv. The European Union foreign policy chief called it a war crime, while the French foreign minister said it was like bombing Notre Dame. The building was among many struck on Sunday night in aerial assaults on Kyiv and the eastern city of Kharkiv, which left 11 people dead. Nick Beek visited the monastery earlier.
22: Well, here you can see pieces of the golden dome that have come crashing down to the ground. They're now lying in the middle of debris that's charred and twisted. This attack came on the day that Ukraine has started proper negotiations to ultimately join the European Union. It wants its future to be outside the grasp of Moscow. Vladimir Putin, at the same time, is sending his own message. He wants this country to be his.
19: Nick Beek reporting. You're listening to the latest world news from the BBC. Hungary's parliament has voted to change the constitution to limit the time a person can serve as prime minister to 8 years. The step, which required a two-thirds majority, means that the previous long-standing prime minister, Viktor Orban, would not be able to serve another term. Leaders of the world's seven largest advanced economies are gathering in the French resort of Evian for this year's G7 summit. Discussions are expected to focus on global trade tensions, the wars in Ukraine and the Middle East, migration and the global economy. The meeting comes amid renewed disagreements between the United States and some of its allies over tariffs. A court in the Netherlands has sentenced a Syrian man to 26 years in prison for crimes against humanity committed during Syria's civil war. Here's Camilla Mills.
2: Judges found the former militia interrogation chief guilty of torturing, sexually abusing and raping opponents of the Assad government in 2013 and 2014. During the Syrian uprising, the National Defence Forces violently suppressed anti-government protests, arrested opponents and demonstrators, and operated its own detention centres where detainees were interrogated and subjected to serious abuses. The court in The Hague said 8 victims were forced to endure severe violence and intimidation.
19: One of the great figures of South African jazz, Abdullah Ibrahim, has died. He was 91. Ibrahim began his career in South Africa under the name Dollar Brand. After he moved to Europe, Duke Ellington heard him play and took him under his wing. He went on to become a world-renowned pianist and composer, blending American jazz with South African musical traditions. One of his best-known pieces, Mannenberg, became a theme tune of the anti-apartheid movement. That's the latest BBC News.
17: Hello and welcome to Outlook from the BBC World Service, delivering ethereal, earthly delights through the stories of our guests from around the globe. I'm Mubeen Azar. Today, Roger Hansen from America's Midwest, more at home perhaps with his friends in the ocean.
18: Bathsheba was just a sweetheart, kind, and she accepted me first. And Daphne, again, had her own personality.
17: When he talks about them, the stories just keep coming.
18: Kenny was, he was cool. He just hung out, very calm, collected. Toby, he was the first husband of Bathsheba. She had a couple.
17: They're so, an unusual bunch.
18: The boys are sitters. The girls want to have fun. The boys stay because they're pregnant, so they hang on to the sticks. The girls take off because they want to have fun. Who else I forget? I got Bathsheba, Daphne, Toby, Kenny.
17: Pregnant fathers hanging on sticks, long noses and elegant curling tails. You see, Roger loves seahorses. He's affectionately known by some as the Seahorse Whisperer of LA. That moniker is literal. A few years ago, Roger befriended a whole colony of Pacific seahorses, building them a vast underwater habitat near his home in California and documenting the rarely seen lives of these beautiful creatures of the sea. As you can probably tell, Roger is really passionate. He's almost intoxicated by his love of seahorses. And this affair has been in the works for a really long time. Born on a farm in Iowa, after college, Roger married young and became a teacher. Back then, his big passion wasn't seahorses. It was sports.
18: I was a high school coach, football, wrestling, track, cross country. You name it, I coached it. And married, I had 3 kids, lived in Wisconsin where there was a lot of snow. But I was a family guy, you know, true and blue, working a lot and enjoyed my family, enjoyed my kids. And I was a teacher for a long time. We got married young, those things occur. And about to fast forward a little bit in my 12th year together, it was just a shock to me. And I'm older now, so I understand. But my wife just said, hey, I just don't want to do this anymore. And I just really want to think it's because when you coach, you're gone all the time. That's just the truth. You know, like I said, I was the coach of everything that existed. And at that time, when things fell apart, they fell apart hard. That means I want to be grown up and accept responsibility for me as a person. But she wasn't very nice. You know, I did all the things that I was supposed to do, paid all my child support, dental, all those kind of things. And it went to court 10 times so I could see the kids. I quit coaching football. I quit all my coaching just to see my kids. But it just never seemed to work out. And I just fell into really a hole. And it's no different than anybody else. If you have kids, you would understand that. And I just had nothing.
17: It sounds like you were heartbroken.
18: Absolutely. I was crushed, more than heartbroken. I don't even have a word for it. It's been 30 years, but it still affects me now. And I needed something just to exist, to be anything. And what happened was just on a whim, I decided to try a new hobby, you know, and I hadn't tried scuba diving, and I tried that, and it immediately it took for me. And I found myself in the sea.
17: From then, any spare moment he could find, Roger spent scuba diving, driving miles across the country to get in the water and out of the noise and heartbreak of his life on land.
18: Underwater, you don't have race, you don't have gender, you don't have politics. Oh my gosh, politics, you don't have that. You don't have man against man. You have the beauty of the sea. And once you get down there and you see the peace and tranquility of the sea and realize that those things are the way the world should be. And on land, especially the way things are going now where we live, sadly, it's just too hostile. And underwater, it's not that way.
17: In the year 2000, on a dive trip to California, he had an encounter that would create an invisible bond between Roger and the ocean.
18: I was solo diving off Laguna Beach, California, and next to it, there's a cove that is sort of sandy, and whales come in there to feed. And so I was just laying down on a rocky reef, hanging out, and I saw something coming, and I thought it was a fish that was maybe 8 feet long, and I thought, wow, those don't live here. But as I got closer, I realized I was seeing the nose of a whale. It was a gray whale, 40 feet long, and it just looked at me. Its eye is not as big as you might think, and it had its pectoral fins tucked in on its side. Now, if it wanted to end me right there, one tail flop and I'm gone, you know. But it just looked at me, and it almost felt like it looked right into my soul. And from that day on, I thought that I needed to move to the ocean is what I needed to do, like I was called. I felt like there was a connection, like the whale said, this guy's okay. Understand that I'd never been with a creature of that size before, and I was not afraid. I was intensely curious. And so I just watched. It was only 10 seconds, by the way. And it looked at me in the eye, and I looked back. And it just seemed like it was a religious experience of a different kind that I was not aware of. I've spent years thinking about that ever since. And so when other things have happened to me that are unusual, I look back at that and say, this could only have happened because that whale experience happened. Because a whale, he or she, is like the king of the ocean. And if they check you out and say you're okay, you're okay.
17: Roger vowed that day that he'd find a way to live by the Pacific. He eventually found work at a school in California, living in a van so he could sleep by the ocean and dive every day.
18: I lived on each, my boss would say, where do you live, Roger? And I go, I live on East Ocean Boulevard. I did, it just depends on where I park. So every day I went diving before work every morning, and I kept my scuba tank in there. And then I washed off where the, you know, wore a pair of shorts, washed off where the boats were. I ate dinner with the finest folks in Long Beach. And then I slept in my van at night. So I spent so much time in the water. I was happy all the time, you know, because I got to do what I wanted to do. It did not change my hurt for my kids. That never went away. It has not yet, even though they're in their 50 now. But at the time, it got me through. It really did.
17: Diving each day, Roger got to know the inhabitants of the bay intimately, from the spotted sand bass that lurk in the eelgrass to the resident octopi. Roger became part of the community.
18: Octopi are very intelligent. 8 people they could recognize at once. So if you leave them alone, they'll come out with their tentacle and touch your bare hand to taste you to see what you are. So there's a connection there too. So became family.
17: So it was a surprise one day to meet a new and wholly unexpected visitor.
18: I was down working on some underwater city I called Littleville that I built for octopi. And then a little seahorse swam by, and I was really shocked because they don't belong there at all. You never see that ever. And She was about as long as your pointer finger. She must have been, in my estimation, a couple months old. That's it. She had a little skinny neck and a little pointed nose and big eyes. Each one could look a different direction at the same time, by the way. And she was not afraid. Normally, thereafter, she ran, but she just stood there looking back at me, just drifting along about 2 meters deep, not even as tall as your little finger. And she looked lost to me. She had nobody. She was all by herself. And she had little wings on the back of her head, and they were flapping a little bit. And they have wings on their back as well. I know that sounds crazy, but they do. So she was kind of just drifting along, holding her own in a gentle current. And I stayed with her about 30 minutes. I didn't approach too close. I didn't have any camera anyway. So that was about my first meeting with her.
17: You even gave this particular seahorse a name, didn't you?
18: I didn't, yes. I didn't know if it was a girl or a boy. How do I know? I didn't know anything. I'm just a school teacher, you know. So I gave the seahorse, at first I gave him the name Solomon because he looked very majestic, but he turned out to be a girl named Daphne. And I started to chart everywhere it went.
17: Roger returned day after day to check on Daphne and soon discovered a small tribe of seahorses living in the bay. Pacific seahorses are native to the waters around Peru, so these ones were many thousands of miles from home. So Roger decided to build them a new one.
18: I grabbed 50 sticks, about a meter and a half tall, and I went back to the beach, and I got a bunch of palm fronds that I borrowed out of people's yards. And I went back to the beach, and I went below the littoral zone. That means there's nothing living down there, just sand. And I went down 3 meters deep, and I stuck those objects into the bottom, and I made a biome, I called it. I didn't see any seahorses for 3 or 4 days at all. I figured, huh, they either got scared off or a few got killed, and they're gone. So just by chance, I went down to that biome that I called Atlantis, by the way, and there they all were. There were 6 of them at that time, and they had wrapped their tails around the sticks, which are called anchor points. And they loved it. When something that is unusual trusts you, it made me feel whole. Maybe it replaced some of that parenting that I didn't get to do. And it allowed me to make a difference and help the environment. And then I got to watch life, which was a period that was lost to me. But I got to give back.
17: For 6 years, Roger built and rebuilt this habitat under the sea. He added new neighborhoods to the city, which he called Vegas and the Bellagio, delightedly documenting the stories of their lives. A few years into the project, he enlisted the help of a woman named Ashley Arnold, a U.S. Army veteran turned scuba instructor. They met on a dive trip, and when he told her about his colony of seahorses, naturally, she was intrigued. Here's Ashley.
3: I've always seen Roger as this very eccentric person who's a little bit different, but yeah, I started talking to him and we started talking about the seahorses, and I was like, okay, that's kind of cool, because I've always seen the seahorse as being this like mystic unicorn underwater. And it's like, I mean, for pretty much everybody, it's a dream to see a seahorse even in an aquarium. And you're telling me I can go see it in the wild? Take me, please.
17: Really something special. Like Roger, Ashley too found healing in the water.
3: So my first deployment to Iraq was September of 2005, I believe, is when we got on the plane. And I was in Balad and Baghdad during my first tour in Iraq. We got mortared multiple times a day or every day. And you can imagine that affects people. So the worst one was when we actually had like a unexploded ordnance actually hit on the ground right next to a helicopter I had taxiing. So I was air traffic control. And just this giant sand cloud just absolutely peppered the aircraft. But that was something that kind of stuck with me as like the triggering event specifically, and caused me that, and the additional daily attacks was one of the main causes of my PTSD.
17: You talk so. About this stuff with a kind of, if I can say, there's a little nervous laughter there. You know, what you're really talking about here, mortars, explosions, and let's just be frank about it. You know, the history of that period is bloody in regard to what happened in Iraq and what happened in Afghanistan. When you ended your military career, when you came back to the USA, were you offered any kind of support?
3: Not at that time. So I got back in 2006 from that deployment, and it was like a couple days of reintegration training, as they call it. I don't even remember what they talked about, but nobody paid attention. Nobody cared. At that time, still, mental health was the weakness thing, not the strength. Times have changed quite a bit in 20 years. But it was very much the, we're trained to go over, not to come back kind of thing. And you just deal with it. And my way was alcohol. I came back drinking heavily, and, you know, 20 drinks a night was not uncommon at that point.
17: In that period, how difficult did things get for you?
3: Holding a job outside of the military was extremely hard. Financially, life was very challenging because I couldn't hold a job. Friends and stuff, I pushed everybody away. Like, I had a guy I was dating who we were talking about getting engaged, and he was like, I can't deal with your PTSD, basically, and it scared him away. So there's a lot of relationships severed because of that. I mean, one of the days I remember trying to choke my brother while he's driving my dad's car because he said something related to how it was just all in my head. And my immediate reaction, he was sitting in front of me, was just to reach forward. And that was my automatic reaction, which was not good. And I was extremely drunk at that point as well.
17: This stuff is not easy to speak about. So I'm very grateful for you sharing those experiences. Tell me about the impacts that diving had on you in that early period when you first discovered it.
3: Yeah, so I very quickly learned during the classroom portion of scuba that you have to be sober to dive, because otherwise the alcohol literally reactivates underwater and it's bad. So I was like, okay, well, I want to do this, so I'm going to force myself to not drink to lead up to the dive. And after I did that the first couple times, I was like, this is a really cool experience. It's worth it. And scuba helped me cut back on my drinking massively. I was able to get off medications for PTSD after finding diving. My drinking subsided down to, I think, like maybe a bottle a night if I wasn't drinking the diving the next day, to the point where, fast forward to now, and I'm like 2 drinks a week. So it's been incredible for my liver. And less medication, which is better as well. I still have definitely done plenty of therapy as well, and have to focus on that and have a service dog to help me with it. But scuba was, I would say, absolutely the number one thing that helped me survive and move forward. It's the best treatment I can imagine for PTSD.
17: Why was it important for you to get involved with taking care of seahorses? This idea that Roger discussed with you, why did you jump at that chance?
3: So I had just moved to California when I reached back out to Rogers, and I didn't know a lot of people, but I wanted to go dive, and Roger talked about these seahorses. So I was just like, hey, I know we just met like a year ago on a boat, but any chance those seahorses are still around and I could go see them with you? And he's like, come on out. At first I didn't see the importance with it, or like doing a lot with it, other than I just got this super cool experience to go see them. But then as we were talking and seeing what he did with it and how much he cared and stuff, and honestly how much trash was down in their living environment, just that made me sad. And I was like, I gotta do something, like protect these amazing unicorns of the ocean, you know.
17: They have a fairly short lifespan. Seahorses live for about 6 years. So the colony is no longer there. It went through that life cycle. How did the end of that colony affect you, Roger? How did it impact you?
18: Well, first of all, what happened to seahorses lived 4 or 5 years. Daphne stuck around for 6 years. But what happened was Long Beach is an oil city. One day, a pipe broke. And it was kind of covered up, but that drifted into the bay. You could not see your finger. And that was October of 2022. And after that time, I never saw any seahorse there. How did I feel? I felt like I lost my family.
17: Roger still dives every day back to check for their return. And meanwhile, he's also enjoying a refreshed relationship with his own children after many years. For both Ashley and Roger, their unusual relationship with the seahorses has given them a new perspective on life.
3: For me, it gave me a sense of purpose. It also started bringing me a sense of community with Roger, which was wonderful. And as a veteran, we always need a sense of purpose. That's a really, really big thing. So that was also part of my healing from being in the military and dealing with PTSD and learning to trust.
17: Roger, what about you? What has it taught you?
18: Okay, let's take this back to the beginning. All right. The odds of seeing a seahorse are really, really rare. And so then you ask yourself, why did I see those seahorses? I mean, and after that day, I never hunted again. I used to be a spear fisherman. I've never fished. Do I eat fish? Yes. But I won't kill anything. I won't kill anything. You know, it changed me forevermore from that day. And I'll be honest with you, as the 6 years I spent underwater with that colony, it brought me closer, I'm just going to say it, to God. It really did, because I realized, if you know Roger, I am a C-minus on land for absolutely, that's maybe at the upper level too. And I said, why did this happen to me? And I realized I was put there for a reason. It changed me as a person. It made me a lot closer to the environment, made me a lot more aware of life. And it got me moving, which is a good thing, towards the purpose I was put on this earth for, about life and living a certain way.
17: Roger, as we have this conversation today, you have done thousands of dives. Is it possible to quantify? How many have you done?
18: Ashley knows I know exactly. 8,000.
17: 8,589. By the time this is broadcast, they might have gone to 8,600, perhaps. Who knows?
18: Perhaps.
17: Do you still feel that you're discovering new things when you're in the ocean?
18: I don't care if I'm in a lake. Anytime in water, there's something to learn. There's something you learn. Most of the world is water, and we have not even explored that. So you are seeing something new online, hoping it's not AI, but some new type of creature, some new type of experience. So there's a lot to learn.
17: That was the seahorse whisperer Roger Hansen and his partner in conservation Ashley Arnold speaking to me from California. You're with Outlook, and we're back in just a moment.
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17: Still to come on Outlook on the BBC World Service. When Chukwu Obakalu was a young man in Nigeria, he saw someone playing an unusual instrument and he couldn't get it out of his mind.
6: Every night I sleep, the dream of the bagpipe must come. I even started seeing much about the bagpipe as it keeps coming up to me in my dreams every day.
17: Chukwu resolved that day to start a Nigerian bagpipe revival. How he made his dream a reality after the news.

0: and Iran said they'd reached a deal to end their war, which included Lebanese territory. White House officials say the US and Iran have already signed a memorandum of understanding electronically. There will also be a ceremony on Friday. It covers an end to the fighting and reopening the Strait of Hormuz. India has asked maritime recruitment agencies not to deploy Indian seafarers to conflict areas until further notice. The directive came after Indian crew of an oil tanker were killed off the coast of Oman in an American strike. The Ecumenical Patriarch of the Orthodox Church has condemned the Russian attack on an ancient monastery complex in Kyiv. Patriarch Bartholomew said no rational person could justify the bombing. Hungary's parliament has voted to limit to 8 years how long someone can serve as prime minister. This is part of sweeping changes promised by the new prime minister, Péter Modzsor. Football's world governing body is seeking an explanation from a match official over a hand gesture he made before the Germany-Curaçao game on Sunday. The Australian official was seen making an upside-down OK sign, a gesture which can express white supremacy. A Dutch court has sentenced a Syrian man to 26 years in prison for crimes against humanity committed during Syria's civil war. Judges found the former militia interrogation chief guilty of torturing and raping opponents of the Assad government. One of South Africa's jazz greats, Abdullah Ibrahim, has died, aged 91. One of his best-known pieces, Manenberg, became a theme tune of the anti-apartheid movement in South Africa.
1: Welcome back to Outlook from the BBC World Service with me, Mubin Azar. And now to another story of highly unusual obsession. Chukwu Obakalu is from southeast Nigeria. His passion, though, is rooted in another part of the planet entirely. His lifelong love affair began when he heard the extraordinary sound of a Nigerian police band. One musician in particular was playing an instrument he had never seen or heard before, and Chukwu was transfixed.
2: I looked at him. I watched him. He just played it for a short time and ended. But I picked the interest on what he was doing. That was my first time of seeing and hearing the sound of the bagpipes.
1: The Great Highland Bagpipes, to be precise, the instrument that many associate with Scotland, was being played in Nigeria, and Chukwu knew he'd heard something special.
2: I got fascinated just hearing that. It doesn't sound like any other instrument. It simply has an evocative sound that tends to remind you of some sort of things that happened in the past. When I say evocative, it means it takes you back to take inventory of your life, you know. You take an assessment of your life. It touches the mind.
1: Chukwu could have left it at that and confined this beautiful bagpipe experience to memory, but there was something drawing him in. That chance encounter would become not only a passion, but a livelihood for Chukwu, and set him on a mission to promote the instrument across Nigeria, even reaching the country's highest office. But getting to that point wasn't exactly easy.
2: I actually came from a very poor background. So growing up, seeing that what you need, you actually cannot get, maybe because your parents cannot afford it. You also have to struggle to get about 3 square meals from your parents was also part of the challenges.
1: When you were 18 and you first heard the bagpipes, around that time, what was your life about? What were you doing as an 18-year-old?
2: I had joined the organization they called the Boys Brigade, which was founded in Scotland. I was part of all the activities they were doing there. I found myself playing most of the instruments they were playing there. And while I was playing the instruments, all kinds of instruments, the bugle, the trumpets, the drums, I was very good, but I was also very, very mindful of the fact that I have to go to school first.
1: Of course. Did you think at the time that music could be a career?
2: My mother actually was a choir mistress, and most of the choir costumes and all that stays in our house. So music was actually part of us. But then, you know,

0: you need to survive. So I wasn't really seeing it as something I could dive into full time as at then.
1: I know your mother, you said she was an inspiration. I know your grandfather was also an inspiration, wasn't he? Tell me about your grandfather.
0: My grandfather actually worked very closely with the British soldiers when they came during the colonial missionary era. When I met him, he was already blind. But he was always singing and chanting songs from the confines of his room. He chants some kind of, if I should call it, war songs, war songs. He was always attached to the British soldiers. In fact, they call him Sergeant, Sergeant Agbog, which means Sergeant, always at the war front. And that Sergeant means Sergeant, but he had that passion, I'm sure. It's not strange that it's coming to me. It's not strange. I knew. I was convinced at some point that this is more like a gene coming back again.
1: The bagpipe-loving gene had come back, in Chukwu's mind at least. No surprise then that that first encounter had such an impact.
0: I never slept after that particular incident. Every night I sleep, the dream of the bagpipe must come. I can tell you that I even started seeing much about the bagpipe as it keeps coming up to me in my dreams every day. So there is no day that passes by without me doing a form of research on the bagpipes.
1: It's fascinating to me that you had this. It sounds like an obsession. I think that's fair to use that word. In that moment, what were the obstacles in front of you that were stopping you from making bagpipes the center of your life?
0: You know, during my undergraduate years, this passion has been there, but I had to settle down to actually get a degree. When I was done, because of the reoccurring of the bagpipes every time, I told myself that it seems to be my calling. What I did was to think of how to go to Scotland, which is the heartland of this great Highland bagpipe, and do a formal course on this. And I was able to discover that there is a center of excellence for the Great Highland Bagpipe, which they call the National Piping Center. I made some correspondence to reach out and see the possibility of getting an invite so I could come over and do a formal training on this. Unfortunately, I was not able to get an entry visa, reason being that I could not pay my tuition, the fee for learning.
1: That's really difficult. So Scotland wasn't an option. So what other options did you have?
0: What I did eventually when I couldn't get that was to look inward. I was saying I have to do what I can do to keep track with my passion. So in 2009, I had to get the first training material, which we call the practice chanter.
1: The practice chanter. Tell me what a practice chanter is. I've never heard that phrase before. What is it?
0: In bagpipe traditions, a practice chanter is one of the learning materials which you must acquire before you think of diving into the bagpipes. So the practice chanter is a flute-like instrument.
1: Have you got your practice chanter with you?
0: Yes, I have the practice chanter with me.
1: Could you give me an example of what it sounds like? I mean, do you know what the first thing you learnt on it was?
0: The first thing you do with the practice chanter is to learn what we call the nine notes.

0: This is the nine notes I just played, beginning with the low G to the high A, the very first note we call low G.
1: Excellent. It sounds like a cross between a kazoo and a flute. Don't you think that's a fair description?
0: It's a flute. It's a flute. Like, we'll come to it now. That's why we are here.
1: It's a very specific item, isn't it?
0: Yes.
1: So how did you go about the process of getting this sent to you?
0: You see, it was actually a very serious experience.
1: Chukwu's plan was to order a practice chanter and have it delivered to his home in Nigeria. It should have been simple enough, but there was a problem.
0: I was sending all kinds of mails to many places in UK that I know through my research are into this backpiping, but nobody was responding. The truth is that at some point I got frustrated. Nobody was responding.
1: Eventually, he got a response from Oliver Seeler, a bagpiper living in the United States. Chukwu now understood why so many of his emails were going unanswered.
0: After some years, he felt that this guy must be up to something. He keeps disturbing and persisting on this. Let me reply his mail. His reply letter, he made it go viral because he had to send it to some of his friends that he's seen that this guy is not one of those scams. He has seen that this guy is actually serious about this.
1: So some people thought you were a scammer.
0: Sure. Of course, you know the impression people outsiders have of Africans, especially in Nigeria, the impression they have.
1: That must have been terribly frustrating.
0: Sure. Very terrible.
1: Oliver was at least willing to take a chance, but he didn't want to hand over his bank details to someone he thought might be a scammer. Another hurdle for Chukwu. Undeterred, he got hold of some US banknotes and posted them to Oliver in California. And then he waited.
0: What I know is that the money got to my friend Oliver Seeler, and when he got it, he was so excited. He actually told me that he wanted to be sure that I was actually serious about what I wanted. So he bought the first two practice chanters for me from J. Domba Bagpipes in Canada.
1: When it arrived through the post, tell me how you felt.
0: I was excited. When it arrived the post, as I touched it, I simply knelt down and prayed and I said, God, this is finally coming to me. I am glad. He spoke too much about what we call the reed. This practice chanter has a reed inside of it. And the reed inside of it is very sensitive that if you allow it to fall on the floor and it gets punctured, it will be affected and you will not be able to get the right sound you need. So one of the instructions he gave me then was to be very, very careful with the reed. So I was handling the reed as if it was a newborn baby, like something so sensitive that I don't even want anybody to come close to me when I'm carrying it.
1: You've crossed this huge hurdle and the practice chanter is now in your hands. But now you have a challenge because you have to teach yourself. How did you do that?
0: When I was purchasing the practice chanter, I also purchased alongside what we call the Green Book, which is a tutor book from College of Piping Scotland. So I had to study it all the time. I had to make it my literature. I keep reading and studying it. But that was in 2009. And the speed and the passion which I had was so burning that in 2010, I had to make another move to get my first two bagpipes.
1: So you upgraded to the bagpipes. What was it like finally getting your hand on a set of bagpipes for the first time?
0: I was overwhelmed again because I had never seen the bagpipes very too closely. So when it was sent also through the post, as I touched it, I also knelt down and prayed and I said, God, it was like ghost pimples coming over me because it's like something you are expecting. I don't even know how the feeling was so much on me that's why I keep referring to my grandfathers and some of those things. I think these things have something to do with my lineage and all that.
1: Chukwu was a dedicated student, but whilst he taught himself to play, he had something bigger in mind. He knew there was some sort of bagpiping tradition within Nigerian armed forces and police. After all, it was hearing a police band that had first sparked his obsession. He discovered that during the British colonial era, Scottish soldiers had introduced Nigerians to bagpiping. Some marching bands carried on that tradition.

0: But the legacy of bagpipes in Nigeria had faded. Chukwu wanted to change that.
1: I felt that there was no time for me. There was no time. I need to dive into it. The passion was much. So I decided to visit the Nigerian police. When I got closer, I was asking about people that plays these bagpipes. Some of them were retired. Some of them were really getting old and all that. But then, when I got their contacts, I had to go after them.
0: At the time, did you have a kind of big aspiration, a big dream to expand and to teach people? You know, what was the vision at the time?
1: You see, my passion and my dream went beyond just playing the pipe as an artist to seeking a return and revival of bagpipe music in Nigeria. Let it become a tradition, I said to myself. When I do my research and I look at activities in other parts of the world, I see how they use the bagpipes in their major ceremonial functions. What happens to Nigeria? Where are we? And I said to myself, no, I have to put up a proposal to the regimental forces. Any one of them that are responsive, that will be fine.
0: Chukwu's proposal went out to the Army, the Navy, and the Air Force. He wanted to organize bagpipe training for regimental bands. The story could have stalled there, but the Chief of Air Staff liked the idea. So Chukwu's training program gained its very first students.
1: It was actually received with a warm embrace. Though skeptical, I was able to combine some learning curriculum of some major organizations in the world and shortlisted what I call a short way of catching up with this instrument. I usually call it course one. That takes you into the basics of the instrument. So that was what I did with the Nigerian Air Force Pipe Band. 25 bandsmen were actually brought to be trained, and they were trained over 3 months. And the 4th month was actually a ceremonial month that witnessed a graduation ceremony of the NAF Pipe Band, course one.
0: This is what the graduation ceremony sounded like. You can see the video online. Pipers dressed in blue and white tartan kilts, the traditional dress of a pipe band. The event was a kickstart for bagpiping in other parts of the military.
1: We had to plan the graduation ceremony in such a way that other regimental sister agencies were invited to witness the graduation ceremony of NAF Pipe Band. So while the Navy, the Army, the Civil Defense, the prisons and other people were invited, they saw what happened and they were interested.
0: Bagpipe fever was now spreading across the Nigerian establishment. The Army Band had a long history of bagpipe playing, but very few people had the necessary ability. Chukwu suggested a new presidential pipe band to accompany the then president at official functions and parades. To Chukwu's delight, the president agreed. Today, as well as training in the military, Chukwu has formed his own band, which gets hired for weddings, funerals, and other occasions. There's an obvious question I had to ask. You know, it is a lot of work, Chukwu, and I can understand that it was entirely driven by your passion. And there's part of me that is wondering why you are so passionate about an instrument which ultimately does come from colonial times and the facts of colonization. I wonder why you're so passionate about something that is linked to the colonization of Nigeria.
1: Very good. In the course of my engagement on this, I decided to do a lot of research. And that research led me to knowing that this particular instrument we are talking about now, actually, it is not alien to Nigeria and Africa. There is a flute-like instrument, which, through my study, I saw that it is the ancestor of this great instrument that we're talking about today. This instrument has been here with us.
0: Tell me, Chukwu, today, in terms of the bands that you have trained, are you happy with what you've achieved? And do you feel that you've re-established the culture of bagpipes in Nigerian culture?
1: Yes, I'm so satisfied morally that I'm achieving the goal that I have in mind. I'm happy. Sometimes when I sit, I ask myself, are you saying that if history comes and asks, who did this for Nigerian Air Force? Are you saying that you are the one? I will say, now, wow, this seems to be true. I'm so satisfied. I'm so happy. That's the most important thing. I'm so happy.
0: That was Chukwu Obakalu alongside his practice chanter, speaking to me from Abuja in Nigeria in 2023. And that's all we have time for on Outlook today. I'm Mubin Azar. Thanks so much for listening, and we'll be back again tomorrow.

0: BBC World Service and now Witness History with me, Stefania Gotzer. I'm taking you back more than 30 years when the end of the war in Abkhazia forced thousands of people into a harrowing and deadly exodus across the Caucasus Mountains. I shall warn you that this program contains references to war and death, and some listeners may find them distressing. It's the 27th of September 1993, and Suhumi, the capital of a former Soviet territory called Abkhazia, is about to fall into the hands of separatist forces. 2 years earlier, the Soviet Union had collapsed, leaving Georgia an independent country, and Abkhazia a region within Georgia. In the modern Abkhazia, the Abkhaz people only accounted for about 20% of the population. They lived alongside communities such as Armenians and Greeks, and of course, ethnic Georgians, who made up almost half of the population. But now, Abkhaz rebels had taken up arms to seek independence.
1: A ferocious civil war is now raging in the west of Georgia. Troops loyal to the government of Eduard Shevardnadze are trying to crush remaining resistance in the breakaway region of Abkhazia, but it's proving tougher than they'd expected. The rebels have got reinforcements and they've mounted a counterattack. They declared independence last month, but Mr. Shevardnadze says this is still Georgian territory and he's prepared to fight for every inch of it.
0: Guram Odisharia is a Georgian poet born and raised in Abkhazia.
2: Suhumi was a very multicultural place. When I was growing up, everyone got along pretty well. There were a lot of Georgian Abkhaz families. Because of this, social relations were fairly peaceful. No one could have predicted the severity of the war that broke out on the 14th of August, 1992. I was on leave from work and went swimming when a military helicopter flew overhead. It started firing missiles. It turned out to be the Georgian military entering Abkhazia. I swam to shore and drove home. They fired rockets towards the city, even though there were many tourists there. The brutality of the war became apparent straight away.
0: Guram sent his wife and daughter to Tbilisi, the capital of Georgia, but he remained at home until the day Abkhaz forces took Suhumi.
1: After the fall of Suhumi, a mass exodus of refugees has begun. Families fleeing by boat or escaping along mountain paths because the roads have been cut off.
0: Guram first thought of leaving Abkhazia by driving along the coast, but the rest of Georgia had also fallen into civil war.
2: The roads were closed. We had no choice but to head in an unknown direction and ended up in the mountains. In the car it was just me, my mother, my brother and our friend, with almost nothing else. Just a few photo albums I really wanted to save and some documents.
0: It was a long journey inland, from the Black Sea coast to the small village of Sakeni, deep in a valley in the Caucasus Mountains. Beyond that point, the only way out of Abkhazia was a narrow mountain trail, too steep and dangerous for regular cars. A handful of helicopters carried the most vulnerable across the mountains into Georgia.
2: Sakeni was where I left my old car. I'd injured my knee in the city bombings and was walking with a stick. My mother said she would be able to walk, but when we approached the mountain, we were warned of its dangers. I realized I had to leave her with some relatives in the hope that they might be able to drive her later.
0: Guram tricked his brother into leaving without him. He told him that he was going to wait for a helicopter because he feared that if they set off together and his injured knee gave out, his brother would refuse to leave him behind and might stay with him to die in the mountains. After his brother left, Guram began to cross the pass with a friend.
2: It was raining and our feet were slipping, but we had to keep going. The further up we went, the worse the blizzard became. But there was no going back now. I had a jumper and a warm coat that I'd thrown into my car just in case, but I only had summer sandals and light trousers. We quickly went from warmth to sub-zero temperatures.
0: What he witnessed on that journey still haunts him.
2: I remember a woman who was carrying a bag with the remains of her child, who had died in the Sohumi bombings. Then I saw a husband and wife carrying a big suitcase each. The woman collapsed suddenly and I went to help, but she wasn't breathing. Someone checked her pulse and announced that she had just died. The husband immediately dropped his suitcase and fell beside her. When I tried to help him up, it was clear he had also died. I had never heard or read about people dropping like flies in this way. The main thing killing people was the stress of the situation.
0: Not only was the pass bitterly cold, it reached altitudes of more than 2,800 meters above sea level. At that height, the air is thinner, making movement slower and breathing harder.
2: At night, in the mountain pass, we would have hallucinations from the lack of oxygen. My friend was convinced he had arrived in some Viking territory. I sat down in a heap of snow and started falling asleep. This unbreakable slumber was dragging me down and I gave in. My friend caught up and started shouting at me to wake up. You will freeze, you will die. He was slapping my face and shaking me. Only after he found some perfume in his bag and sprayed it on my face, I opened my eyes to the familiar scent. I asked what perfume it was. Red Moscow, he showed me. Why did you even bring this? I asked. I felt a lump of snow next to me which revealed a frozen person underneath. And next to that, another. They had also rested and fallen asleep in that particularly difficult spot.
0: After 2 days in the mountains, Guram finally reached the village of Tiberi in the Georgian region of Svaneti.
2: I wouldn't have made it a third day. The locals had said it would be an 8-kilometer walk to Tiberi, but they must have been trying to make us feel better because it was no less than 50.
0: Guram and his friend were among the tens of thousands who fled through the Caucasus Mountains after the fall of Suhumi in Abkhaz hands. Hundreds are thought to have died along the way.
2: What kept me going was the thought that if I survived, I would describe every detail to show people what war truly is.
0: And so he did in his book, The Pass of the Persecuted. To this day, most of the world considers Abkhazia part of Georgia. In practice, however, it operates as a self-governing territory backed by Russia.
2: When the war started, I was cut off from my source of inspiration, my city, my people. I started writing again at 40, but this time I wrote short stories and novels instead of poetry.
0: That was Georgian writer Guram Modisharia describing the exodus of Georgians from Abkhazia at the end of the war in 1993. He was speaking to me, Stefania Gotzer, for Witness History.
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5: It's day five of the Men's World Cup. Iran arrive in Los Angeles ready to face New Zealand in their opening game despite ongoing political tension with the USA. And can Mo Salah help Egypt get off to a good start against Belgium?
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6: Welcome to the newsroom. I'm Janat Jalil. The US and Iran sign an agreement that's expected to lead to the opening of the Strait of Hormuz.
7: The strait is already partially opened. As you know, they're doing a little hunting for a couple of mines that they've already found. But it's essentially ships are starting to go out.
6: But with the text still not published, what exactly has been agreed? We hear how growing anger in the US against AI data centers has led to voters abandoning the Republican Party.
8: My entire community is going to break rank. Everybody. All of us. We've had enough.
6: Later.
9: Nowadays, people don't really come out anymore. People don't play out anymore. People just, it's like become a habit of just going on your phone, scrolling on social media.
6: British children give their reaction to the government's plans to ban social media for under 16s. And.
10: I didn't believe it at the time when it came through, so I just ignored it.
6: The footballer who nearly missed out on playing in the World Cup. That's after this bulletin.
11: I'm Debbie Russ with the BBC News. President Donald Trump has joined fellow world leaders at the Group of Seven annual summits in the French resort of Evian. Speaking alongside the French president, Emmanuel Macron, he said a preliminary deal to end the war against Iran had already been signed and the text would be released soon. He said he'd now turn his attention to secure peace between Russia and Ukraine. Paul Adams reports.
12: Details of the Memorandum of Understanding are yet to be published. It's not a peace treaty, only the broad outline for a difficult set of negotiations to come. Iran's President Masoud Pezeshkian has called it an honourable document. Meeting the summit's host, the French President Emmanuel Macron, Donald Trump said the Strait of Hormuz would be fully opened by Friday. He said Iran had agreed not to have a nuclear weapon. That's hardly new. Tehran has made that pledge before. But the president also paid tribute to the leadership in Iran, which he now describes as pragmatic. It's all a far cry from the call for regime change the president made when he launched the war at the end of February.
11: State media in Lebanon say an Israeli strike on a car in the south has killed one person. The reported strike comes hours after the United States and Iran said they'd reached a deal to end their war, which included Lebanese territory. President Joseph Aoun said it would put a definitive end to the conflict, but it was criticized by Israeli politicians. Jeremy Bowen is in Beirut.
13: The biggest test of the US-Iran deal could come here in Lebanon. Benjamin Netanyahu, months away from an election, is under pressure from hardline cabinet ministers and political opponents not to stop Israel's offensive against Hezbollah, even though that could scupper Donald Trump's deal with Iran. The Americans might accept military action Israel calls self-defense, but Iran probably wouldn't. The Iranians are insisting that a deal in the Gulf requires a ceasefire in Lebanon.
11: Hungary's parliament has voted to change the constitution to limit the time a person can serve as prime minister to 8 years. The step means that the previous long-standing prime minister, Viktor Orban, would not be able to serve again. Danny Eberhardt reports.
14: Not all leaders seek to circumscribe their time in power as one of their first steps. But Hungary's current prime minister, Péter Modja, has done just that for him and his successors. It was a campaign promise ahead of his landslide election victory in April. That ousted the increasingly authoritarian Viktor Orban, who'd served 20 years in the role, the last 16 consecutively. The landslide was big enough for Mr. Modja's government to start rolling back many aspects of Hungary's constitution that Mr. Orban had designed to help entrench his power.
11: You're listening to the latest world news from the BBC. India has asked maritime recruitment agencies not to deploy Indian seafarers to conflict areas until further orders. The directive came after three Indian crew members of an oil tanker were killed in an American military strike off the coast of Oman last week. Washington said the ship was attempting to violate the US blockade of Iranian ports. The ecumenical patriarch of the Orthodox Church has condemned what he called the unacceptable and profane Russian attack on one of Ukraine's most holy sites. Patriarch Bartholomew, the spiritual leader of the Eastern Orthodox Christians, said no rational person could justify the overnight bombing. The ancient monastery complex of Pechersk Lavra in Kyiv was significantly damaged and the roof of its cathedral partially destroyed by flames. Nick Beek is at the scene.
15: The Ukrainians have really spoken out about this, saying that this is a completely unacceptable attack on their history, their culture, on Christianity. And we just heard from one official who said that a Russian drone had hit very near to the altar. The Russians are claiming that this was a defensive missile that ignited a fire.
11: A court in the Netherlands has sentenced a Syrian man to 26 years in prison for crimes against humanity committed during Syria's civil war. Judges found the former militia interrogation chief, identified only as Rafiq al-Khatrib, guilty of torturing, sexually abusing and raping opponents of the Assad government. It's the first time anyone has been tried in the Netherlands for sexual violence as a crime against humanity. One of the great figures of South African jazz, Abdullah Ibrahim, has died. He was 91. Ibrahim began his career in South Africa under the name Dollar Brand. After he moved to Europe, Duke Ellington heard him play in a Swiss club and took him under his wing. One of his best-known pieces became a theme tune of the anti-apartheid movement. BBC News.
6: You're listening to The Newsroom from the BBC World Service with me, Jenna Jalil. World leaders have cautiously welcomed a new ceasefire deal between the US and Iran, with oil prices falling and stocks rising. But no details have yet been published of what exactly has been agreed, with the two sides giving sharply different versions ahead of the official signing ceremony in Switzerland on Friday. The deal has already been electronically signed, with the US saying the Strait of Hormuz will revert to being completely open, paving the way for sanctions relief for Iran. But Tehran, for its part, says sanctions have to be eased first before it stops charging ships to go through the strait. President Trump, however, insists that ships have already started going through the Strait of Hormuz.
7: The strait is already partially opened. As you know, they're doing a little hunting for a couple of mines that they've already found. But it's essentially ships are starting to go out. Now, on Friday, it'll be completely opened. We got along very well with Iran. It's a different set of leaders. As you know, the first set is gone, the second set is gone, and we found the third set to be very smart, strong, very smart, but we ended up making a deal.
6: So does this mean that shipping through this crucial waterway for the world's energy supplies will flow without any form of Iranian control? A question for our State Department correspondent, Tom Bateman.
16: I think what we're seeing here is certainly a lot of celebration, really, from both the Americans and to some degree from the Iranians, that they are both suggesting that they've got things that they have demanded from this deal. But until we get the actual text published of this agreement, it's really hard to know for certain where it will lead, because both sides are really spinning this quite hard, to the extent that we're getting quite contradictory messages over it. Now, from what was being briefed by the administration here in Washington late last week, clearly the primary purpose of this agreement is to reopen the Strait of Hormuz in return for the Americans lifting their naval blockade. But I would say already we're seeing some discrepancies between the two sides over even what reopening the Strait of Hormuz actually means. President Trump has gone on social media to say the strait is now open, the ships are passing, but the Iranians have said that they will, or they intend to, impose what they're calling service charges for ships passing. The Americans will interpret that as tolls, which they have said are not part of this agreement. There will not be tolls imposed by the Iranians. So already that sticking point appears to be coming into friction as this agreement is being announced.
6: And Tom, the agreement's not due to be signed until Friday the 19th in Switzerland. A lot could change between now and then.
16: Yeah, I think that's a really interesting point, actually, because although this is being pitched and sold by both sides as basically a sort of comprehensive deal to end the war, the Pakistani mediators, Shahbaz Sharif, the prime minister, has called this a peace deal. You know, it's already clear that there is within this talks this week that are supposed to set up what they're calling technical talks that should take place from Friday, lasting a couple of months, about the implementation of this deal. So you've already got talks about talks, with the deal not being actually signed yet. And already I think the sense of discrepancies, even about the most basic issues in terms of reopening the Strait of Hormuz and lifting the naval blockade. So there's clearly scope for things to go wrong. It does feel like there's momentum towards signing it on Friday. I think both sides are ready for that. But the question is then, and what we've seen on the ground and on the water, is we've had ceasefires. There was a ceasefire announced on April the 8th, and President Trump said then the Strait of Hormuz will now be opened. It wasn't. You know, the Iranians have demand sanctions relief, have demand, say that this will allow them access immediately to oil revenues. They say they're not going to enter into those 60 days of talks unless the Americans honor that and they get some of their money up front. The Americans are denying that's the case. So we just don't know. Until we get to see the actual published text, I think it's really hard to know definitively where this agreement has landed. But clearly there is scope already, I think, for things to start to go wrong with it.
6: Tom Bateman. Well, Iran has insisted that the deal to end the hostilities has to include Lebanon. But Israel has said it will not withdraw from the areas that it's occupied in the south of the country. Israel's Prime Minister Benjamin Netanyahu is giving a press conference right now, and in it he has said that Israel will not allow what he calls terrorist organizations to establish themselves on his country's borders. And he said that he would not finish his struggle against Hezbollah and that that would continue. And earlier, the Israeli National Security Minister, Itamar Ben-Gvir, also said that the fight against the Lebanese militant group would carry on.
17: The state of Israel must not accept the ceasefire between the United States and Iran. We must act with a clear and uncompromising conscience. The security of the citizens of the state of Israel is above all else. We must continue to demolish the houses in southern Lebanon. We must continue to push back the residents of southern Lebanon. We must continue to eliminate Hezbollah terrorists in Lebanon.
6: Well, Lebanese state media has reported that at least one person has died in an Israeli strike since the announcement of the US-Iran deal. Since the start of the war, back at the beginning of March, thousands of Lebanese have been killed. Our Middle East correspondent, Hugo Beshega in Beirut, told us how people in Lebanon view the US-Iran deal.
18: We had a statement from the Lebanese president welcoming the inclusion of Lebanon in this deal. I think everybody here is hoping that this could mark the end of the war between Israel and Hezbollah. I think we haven't seen, you know, the deal. We haven't seen the text of what has been agreed. I think the understanding here is that there will be a ceasefire in terms of military activities between Israel and Hezbollah. And it has been a quiet day so far since the announcement was made. We haven't seen those airstrikes, Israeli airstrikes, happening in the south of the country. There haven't been attacks from Hezbollah as well. Although here in Beirut for hours we've been hearing an Israeli drone that has been flying over the city. But what the Israelis are saying is that this doesn't mean that there will be a pullout of Israeli forces that occupy a huge chunk of the territory in the south of the country. And I think there's so many questions here about what is going to happen next. You have this occupation of Lebanese territory by the Israeli military, and the idea that the Israeli authorities have of creating a so-called security zone along the border. We have dozens of villages that have been completely destroyed by those Israeli airstrikes, by this Israeli occupation, and we still don't know who is going to pay for reconstruction. And finally, a million people remain displaced because of the war. Many are still, you know, haven't been able to return to their villages. So the Lebanese are very skeptical about what is going to happen, because a lot of people will say that, look, there was the war in 2024, there was a ceasefire deal back then, and what happens next was that Israel said it had the right to continue to attack Hezbollah. So there were those Israeli airstrikes happening almost every day in this country. And I've been talking to people here, and they say that they fear that this could be the reality again here in Lebanon once the world's attention moves away from this region.
6: Hugo Beshega. Well, ahead of that official signing ceremony of the US-Iran agreement on Friday, President Trump is attending a summit of the Group of Seven Wealthy Nations, which is being held this year in the French resort of Evian-le-Bain in France. European leaders are hoping that now he's agreed a deal with Iran, Mr. Trump will be able to focus more on how to end Russia's war on Ukraine. President Trump is due to meet his Ukrainian counterpart, Volodymyr Zelensky, at the G7 summit. The host, President Macron, and India's Prime Minister Narendra Modi are among the leaders also trying to persuade Mr. Trump to reduce hefty tariffs he's trying to impose on their country's exports. Let's speak now to our correspondent in Evian, James Waterhouse. So, James, the G7 is putting on a show of unity for Ukraine, which seems to have shifted the tide of the war against Russia in recent months.
19: That is true in the sense that, you know, due to the continued evolution of Ukraine's drone warfare, they have been able to not just maintain or contain the Russian advances on the front line, but to also strike deep inside Russia, striking sites such as oil reserves, as well as major supply routes for frontline forces. But what that hasn't translated to is a peace deal or any kind of ceasefire, partly because of Russia's outward reluctance to do so, and also America's reluctance to apply any pressure on the Kremlin. It was hoped by Volodymyr Zelensky, when it is hoped, he's here, that this gathering of G7 leaders will be another opportunity for him to make his case to Donald Trump. He says he wants peace, and he wants Donald Trump to play a part in that, and so do most of the G7. However, despite the significance of, you know, Ukraine's very future, European security, it still feels very much like a side issue to the US president. He's arriving, as you've heard, off the back of this declared peace agreement with the war on Iran. He's already got into a war of words with the host, Emmanuel Macron, ahead of meeting him tonight on tariffs, notably threatened 100% tariffs on French wine over a row on a French tax on US tech. It's not the best start. And when the president arrived, I thought he looked a little bit disengaged compared to previous meetings. He was keen to talk about the UFC fighting that took place in the White House yesterday. But as for tangible outcomes from this meeting, it could go, you sense, in dozens of different directions.
6: James, thank you. James Waterhouse there. You're listening to The Newsroom from the BBC World Service. Let's turn now to the US state of Utah, where this angry crowd at a town hall demonstrate how opposition is growing to a sprawling AI data center on the parched shores of the Great Salt Lake that is twice the size of Manhattan. Tech bosses say the centers are essential to the growth of artificial intelligence. But across the US, Republicans and Democrats are uniting in voicing their alarm about the vast amounts of energy and water such data centers consume, and the noise, the pollution, the falling property prices, and the destruction of nature that they cause. The CEO of OpenAI, Sam Altman, speaking at another data center in Michigan, says such concern is misplaced.
20: This could very well turn into the site where cancer gets cured. This could turn into the site where hundreds of millions of students around the world learn and get private tutoring. This could turn into the site where millions of small businesses can run their business with AI in the cloud.
6: But in a worrying development for President Trump's Republicans, lifelong supporters are abandoning the party in droves because of the party's backing for the AI data centers, like this woman in Texas.
8: My entire community is going to break rank. Everybody. All of us. We've had enough.
6: New York Democrat Congresswoman Alexandria Ocasio-Cortez visited a data center in Georgia and described conditions there to a congressional hearing.
21: Families are starting to see not only their water pressure decrease, but their appliances have all stopped working because it is decimating their water quality. They now rely on bottled water to drink and prepare meals, and water bills are expected to increase by 33%.
6: Our North America correspondent Anthony Zerka told us more about this divisive issue.
22: I think that gives a flavor of exactly how controversial these data centers are becoming all across the United States. And it's local concerns. It's at these town halls and local elections where the politicians are really feeling the heat from angry constituents. They're concerned about the rapid expansion of these data centers, the amount of energy, amount of electricity that they are using, the amount of water that they are sucking up, the possible environmental consequences of these large buildings being dropped in their local communities. And I think you could hear from that as well that this isn't a partisan issue, a very rare case where there are conservatives and liberals who are speaking out because of these things in their backyards. There was a poll the other day that 70%, upwards of 70% of Americans don't want data centers near where they live. And so while you are hearing from people like Sam Altman and other folks who are backing these data centers talking about the benefits of them, that's not something that a lot of Americans in these local communities are buying.
6: Yes, Sam Altman, they're defending these AI data centers, but also a big concern for him that the stock price of companies like his depend on building these huge centers in order to be able to generate enough power for AI to be used.
22: Exactly. They are looking at the bottom line and they're trying to figure out how to continue to keep up with the demand from American companies and global companies for these AI services. And they need more capacity and they need to find ways of being able to meet that demand. And that requires these large centers, these massive centers. The one in Utah, I believe, is proposed to use as much electricity as the rest of the state of Utah put together, which is an eye-watering number. So they have to try to find ways to generate electricity. They have to find an abundant water supply. And they have to find a way to get around these attempts on a local level to impose moratoriums on data centers and to make it more difficult for them to be built in their communities.
6: Because in Utah, there are concerns about climate change, the impact that's having on water supplies there, even before the construction of this giant data center. So what could the impact of all this anger right across the U.S. be on the midterm elections in November?
22: Well, I think you heard from that one voter in Texas who's a conservative, and Texas is a typically a Republican state, being open to voting for Democrats, for the opposition party because of this. They're becoming one-issue voters. So I think both parties see peril if they don't acknowledge the concerns of voters. But it's part of a larger concern about AI technology and its disruptive effects, its ability to replace humans with AI agents, and it will cost people their jobs. And that all kind of bundled together is what makes this such a potent issue.
6: Anthony Zerker. And here in the UK, big tech companies are also in the firing line. The British Prime Minister, Keir Starmer, has announced plans to ban social media for under-16s. This will affect platforms such as Instagram, Snapchat and TikTok, but not messaging services such as WhatsApp. This comes after Australia introduced a similar ban last year. The move has been welcomed by many parents and criticised by tech companies. But what did children themselves think? Nina Blissett spoke to pupils at a school in the northern English city of Manchester.
0: It's been quite a strong and varied reaction from the kids here whose lives are going to be affected by this social media ban. For some, it was something to be celebrated.
1: I'm over the moon about it. I'm quite happy.
0: Adrian is 14 and doesn't have any social media. He thinks the ban will mean spending more time with friends.
1: Nowadays, people don't really come out anymore. People don't play out anymore. People just, it's like become a habit of just going on your phone, scrolling on social media.
0: 14-year-old Maisie says the ban will have a positive impact on her. And she agrees with the Prime Minister, Sir Keir Starmer, that some apps can be addictive.
2: It shortens people's attention spans and things like that. And I think that it's actually really, really bad for the development of young people.
0: But others were less enthusiastic. I'm worried about the effects that such a wide-reaching ban might have. Riley is 13 and uses TikTok and Snapchat.
23: I'm not feeling happy about it, I'm going to be honest. I feel like there's a lot of groups, like especially neurodivergent people, who will feel excluded and honestly very angry.
0: What about the impact in schools? Byram Stanley is a teacher at St Paul's Catholic High School in Manchester.
24: Mobile phones and social media have posed a massive distraction to learners, teenagers in particular, with their developing minds. The government giving some direction here to parents and to school leaders can only be a good thing.
0: 16-year-old Sean says teenagers will get around the ban.
3: Honestly, there's always ways that you can get around something. It's up to the government now to try and like implement more things on top of that to make it a lot less like accessible.
6: That report by Nina Blessett. Now to a stunning result at the World Cup today in the match between one of the favourites, Spain, and football minnows, Cape Verde. Cape Verde is mostly known for its idyllic beaches and tourist appeal, but it's now demonstrated it's a growing force in football in its first World Cup match. The two teams drew 0-0. Let's speak now to our reporter, Paul Njeye, who's at a fan zone in the country's capital, Praia. And Paul, fans there must be ecstatic.
4: Ecstatic indeed, Janet, I can assure you. And I don't know if you can get a sense of the atmosphere. There's music playing, people are celebrating, jubilating what was a draw game between the Blue Sharks of Cape Verde and the Spanish national team. I can tell you, to many that was a draw, but to the people and the supporters here outside the fan zone in Praia, it was more like a win because Cape Verde came into the tournament as the underdogs, but they proved themselves worthy tonight, some said. In fact, some people said that they were very surprised by their performance today, demonstrating that they are a force to be reckoned with, especially when it comes to football. You know, the goalkeeper for Zinia put up a great show when he defended several attempts by the Spanish teams to break into their defense. I can tell you from speaking to people here, they believe that this is a sport that is going to go very far in the tournament.
6: Absolutely, because he could be considered the man of the match. But, you know, also Spain did have possession of the ball for much of the match, but still Cape Verde were able to hold them off.
4: Indeed. I mean, people say that Spain came into the tournament as favourite. Don't forget, they have one World Cup to their name. That's in 2010. And when they came in, people saw them as the big, big guys. So people did not expect that Cape Verde would be able to defend like they did today. And for most people, that is a demonstration that in the World Cup, no team should be underestimated, of course. They did, of course, have control of the match. They had, you know, more control with the ball and they seemed to dominate. But the Cape Verdeans, who are newcomers, also proved that they were not there just to participate, but to compete.
6: So possibly the toughest draw they've got, because they're also facing Uruguay and Saudi Arabia in their group. So what are Cape Verde's chances of advancing to the next stage, briefly?
4: Well, the people I've spoken to here are quite confident. They believe that Cape Verde will dominate their next opponent, Uruguay and Saudi Arabia. In fact, Uruguay have two World Cups, but people believe that it's nothing compared to the zeal, the zest, and the enthusiasm that the Blue Sharks are coming in with to the tournament.
6: Right.
4: So definitely keep an eye on this squad
6: definitely.
4: As the World Cup unfolds.
6: We will do. Paul, thank you. Paul and Jay are there. Well, one of the players in that game tonight was Roberto Lopez, an Irish footballer. He used to work in a Dublin bank. Roberto Lopez was born in Ireland, but was recruited on social media to play for Cape Verde. Jane Dougal explains.
5: 10 years ago, Roberto Lopez was a newly qualified mortgage advisor playing football part-time in the League of Ireland. In 2017, he became a professional with Shamrock Rovers and just 2 years later received a mysterious message on the business networking site LinkedIn. It was from the then Cape Verde head coach, Rui Aguish, who had discovered Lopez's father, Carlos, was from the tiny nation off the west coast of Africa.
9: I didn't believe it at the time when it came through. It was like the message sent in Portuguese. I didn't understand, so I just thought, this is, if it was a real deal, like, it would probably contact my club. I just ignored it.
5: But luckily, the head coach persevered, and now Roberto Lopez is representing Cape Verde at this summer's World Cup. It's a dream come true for the defender, but a baptism of fire for Cape Verde, which has a population of just over 500,000.
6: And that's it from the newsroom.
10: We're glad to have you with us. In half an hour, we hear thoughts from our own correspondent.
25: Myanmar's military junta is regaining territory on the backs of young Burmese men it pulls off the street and marches to the recruitment office. We speak with some who were forcibly recruited and ran away the first chance they got to join the other side.
10: That's followed by Discovery, hearing from the paleontologist Dean Lomax.
26: I led an excavation in the summer of 2021, and we had the entire animal,
7: from the very tip of the snout to the end of the tail, 10 meter long early Jurassic giant.
10: And at 21 GMT, the interview is joined by Dr. Tedros Adhanom Ghebreyesus, Director General of the World Health Organization.
11: In 2025, the expenditure in defense and military expenditure reached $2.7 trillion, while the expenditure in health declined. Is that justifiable?
10: This is the BBC World Service.
0: Hello, I'm Dalith Lloyd, and this is Sport Today on the BBC World Service, bringing you the sports stories the world is talking about. Cape Verde make history at their first ever World Cup. Despite the backdrop of a war against co-hosts USA, football is set to do the talking as Iran get their campaign underway. And one of the poster boys of the tournament, Mo Salah, will look to lead Egypt to glory. That's all coming up on Sport Today after the BBC News.
10: BBC News with Joanna Keane. President Donald Trump has joined fellow world leaders at the Group of Seven annual summit in the French resort of Evian. He said a preliminary deal to end the war against Iran had already been signed and the text would be released soon. White House officials have been giving some details about the Iran deal. They say the Strait of Hormuz will reopen on Friday, while technical talks on Iran's nuclear program will begin this week. Hungary's parliament has voted to limit to 8 years how long someone can serve as prime minister. This means

0: ancient monastery complex of Pechersk Lavra in Kyiv. Patriarch Bartholomew said no rational person could justify the bombing. In the Men's Football World Cup, one of the smallest nations in the tournament, Cape Verde, have drawn 0-0 with Spain. This is the first time Cape Verde have appeared in the tournament finals, while Spain are one of the favourites for this year. A Dutch court has sentenced a Syrian man to 26 years in prison for crimes against humanity committed during Syria's civil war. Judges found the former militia interrogation chief guilty of torturing and raping opponents of the Assad government. Police in London say they've arrested 117 protesters outside the court where judges earlier ruled that the British government did have the right to ban the pro-Palestinian campaign group Palestine Action. They shouted shame as the verdict was delivered. One of South Africa's jazz greats, Abdullah Ibrahim, has died aged 91. His work blended American jazz with South African musical traditions. That's the latest BBC News.
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6: Yes, hello and welcome to Sport Today with me, Dalith Lloyd. Great to have you with us wherever you're listening around the world. We'll hear from the England cricket head coach Brendan McCullum on the future of captain Ben Stokes later. But it's day five of the FIFA Men's World Cup and there's four fixtures taking place altogether on Monday. We look ahead to Egypt's chances. Is it now or never for Mo Salah? But we begin with an extraordinary debut for Cape Verde at the World Cup. They've drawn 0-0 with 2010 world champions and current European champions Spain in Atlanta. Let's bring in our football reporter, Manny Jasmi. Manny, this is the greatest result in Cape Verde's history. What a story.
7: It's a result that will be talked about for decades. Do you remember when Cape Verde drew 0-0 with Spain? There was always someone to block. And when the ball got through to Vossinha, Cape Verde's 40-year-old goalkeeper, he owned his penalty area decisively. He was in tears after the full-time whistle, one of many heroes. Discipline and sticking to the plan kept Cape Verde safe. And they even had a chance at the end to win it. Spain, one of the co-favourites, were too slow, too blunt up front, too Spanish, because we've seen this from them in past tournaments. To summarise, the European champions have been held to a 0-0 draw by a team who didn't even qualify for this year's Africa Cup of Nations in what will be remembered as one of the results of the 2026 World Cup.
6: Quite remarkable, Manny. I know we've spoken on numerous occasions across the BBC World Service about it being an expanded 48-team World Cup, which I know you're not a fan of. But will this expansion, do you think, you know, does it show that it proves the wisdom of increasing the number of teams competing at the tournament? Is this what it needed?
7: Well, for every Cape Verde, there is a Curaçao, and we can only judge the success of the World Cup expansion at the end of the tournament. But after Qatar's draw against Switzerland and Ivory Coast's win against Ecuador, so far the indications are that the minnows and the lower-ranked teams are there to be counted, to be involved, not just to be the teams others have to play. We saw this in 2014 in the group stage and throughout the 2002 World Cup. It's something that can be infectious. So don't be surprised if other unfancied teams are inspired by what they've seen from Cape Verde.
6: So Spain and Cape Verde drawing 0-0 in Group H. Later on Monday in the same group, Saudi Arabia will face Uruguay in Miami. Now, after nearly 4 months in which doubts were cast over Iran's World Cup participation, the national team are just hours away from their opening match against New Zealand in Los Angeles. Since the United States and Israel started bombing Iran at the end of February, Donald Trump told the team not to take part for their life and safety. Iran asked for their games to be moved to Mexico. Their training base was moved to Mexico and some backroom staff were refused American visas to attend their games. Well, Manny, they've landed in America. Will the players now be able to focus entirely on the match or will they find problems with the atmosphere inside the stadium?
7: Well, this is the great unknown. Los Angeles has a huge Iranian community, around

0: half a million people. And at another time, they would create very much a home atmosphere for Iran's game. But many of those in the community vehemently hate the Islamic Republic government to the extent that some of them celebrated the bombardment of Iran because they saw it as a chance for regime change. They see the national team as an extension of the regime rather than a representative of the Iranian people. Here's the former Iran coach and longtime LA resident Afshin Qutbi on what kind of atmosphere there might be later.
1: Most athletes, when they play for their country, they're playing for their people. They're not playing for the political position or policies that their government hold. And I think for whatever reason, this team, these players have been polarized, and most of the fans tie them to the regime. And it must be very, very hard for them. I'm not sure what any athlete would do at this moment. I think when they walk into the stadium, there's going to be three groups. There's going to be the diaspora that are really against the regime and against the players and against the team, that will be booing them. They will be harassing them, making a very difficult environment for them. You'll have the group that is either the supporters of the regime or connected to the regime that will be supporting the team. And then you have the group of people that just love football and they want to just support the players. And maybe they love their home country and they look at Iranian national team as an extension of 2,500 year history of a nation, of a group. So it's very confusing for everyone. I think it's really not a good moment to be an Iranian footballer or Iranian football fan.
2: And Manny, there were rumours that the team wouldn't be allowed to fly into the US until the morning of their matches. That clearly hasn't been the case. So they were able to hold their pre-match press conference on Sunday. What did they have to say?
0: Well, the language was warm and unconfrontational, especially towards the journalists who asked the toughest questions. And there was nothing critical of the United States government or a display of siege mentality. The Iran coach Amir Qalanoui said he hoped that football would bring cultures closer together. And Iran's star player, the former Inter Milan striker Mehdi Taremi, spoke very well about how visa problems for players from several national teams and, of course, the refusal to let referee Omar Artan into the United States at all have deadened the usual feeling of optimism and excitement that comes with the World Cup. Firstly, though, he addressed the question of whom the national team represents, the regime or the people.
3: We players of Iran are here for all Iranians around the world. There are differences of opinion in every country. That's normal. But we as footballers are here to unite everyone and make all Iranians happy. This is our only aim. Everyone is entitled to their views, but we're only here for the happiness of Iranians. We don't belong to any faction. We're just here to make people happy with football.
4: نسبت به ویزایی که نه فقط برای تیم ایران برای کشورهای دیگه هم همچین اتفاقاتی داره میفته برای داوران برای کسای دیگه.
3: In terms of visa problems, not just for the team of Iran, but others, even referees, from the first day that we arrived, there's been this tension at this World Cup. Those things that FIFA talk about, like peace and joy, are inevitably affected. The World Cup is a giant festival with 3 or 4 billion viewers around the world, and everyone is waiting for the moment their team plays. These tensions mean that FIFA's message of peace and joy has died. My first impression was that the World Cup can be better than this.
4: اون حس اولیه من بود نسبت به ورود به جام جهانی که میتونست بهتر از این باشه.
2: And it seems strange to say this, Manny, but aside from the politics, and if we do talk about the football, is this a good opening fixture for Iran, New Zealand?
0: Yes, there will be a football match. New Zealand are the lowest ranked team at the World Cup, and this is their first edition for 16 years, while Iran's players are vastly more experienced A lot of them have been together since the 2018 World Cup, and they've also had to navigate similar issues to those about which we've been speaking. So I think this is an ideal fixture. If they win, the players can think, even after everything that's happened, we've started with 3 points. Lose, though, and the pressure becomes vastly more intense. But we don't know how the Iran players have been affected by everything that's happened in the last 4 months. The New Zealand attacking midfielder Sarpreet Singh says they're not banking on Iranian players turning up with distracted thoughts.
5: Obviously, there's a lot of things going on, I guess, in their heads as well. But I mean, once you take the pitch, it's all about football, you know, and that's what they'll focus on. That's what we'll focus on. It's about them doing the best for their country and us doing the best for us. So I think they'll be there ready to play, and they'll give everything. And we have to be ready for that. We have to match it and better it to be able to get a result.
0: The game is taking place in California, where there's a massive Iranian community. Are you expecting that there might be a bit of an away atmosphere as far as the New Zealand boys are concerned?
5: Yeah, possibly. But to be honest with you, I think we're prepared for that. A lot of our friendlies, we do play away from home. I remember we played Colombia in, I think, Miami it was, and it was massive Colombian. It just felt like an away game. But I think there's something about this group that gets up for that even more, you know, when we feel like everything's against us, then the group's there, you know, and we showed that in that game. But yeah, we've played many internationals now over the last 2 years where we've played away from home and faced massive crowds, and, you know, we've performed really well. So I don't think it's going to affect us too much.
0: If the Iranian players' minds are a bit scrambled by what's been happening, could that be an advantage for New Zealand?
5: I think in life in general, I guess everyone has their issues and their problems. And when it comes to the pitch, you have to put that all to the side and do everything you can on the pitch to win. We don't really have that mindset. We're focused on ourselves, and, you know, we just need to be the best for ourselves and play what's in front of us. You know, we just have to focus on football.
2: That's the New Zealand forward Sarpreet Singh. Mani Jazmi, thank you for now. Meanwhile, in Iran's group, Egypt get their World Cup campaign underway against Belgium in just under 20 minutes' time in Seattle. All eyes, of course, will be on Egypt star man Mohamed Salah after his difficult season with Liverpool. He does, though, start, as expected, on what is his 34th birthday. Well, let's join one of the members of the BBC World Service team at the World Cup. John Bennett is in New York for us.
6: That's the type of player that Jose wants, because he wants a player that he can count on and his mentality has.
2: We can't quite bring you John Bennett at the moment at the World Cup. In fact, we have got him now at New York. Let's see if we can join John.
7: Yes, hello from New York, where they're still recovering after the New York Knicks victory over the weekend. But when you walk through the New York streets and you see World Cup posters, you realise that Mohamed Salah is up there as one of the poster boys of this tournament, along with the likes of Lionel Messi, Lamine Yamal, and of course Cristiano Ronaldo. This is a huge moment for Mohamed Salah, only his second World Cup. And you remember that in his first and only World Cup so far, Russia 2018, he suffered an injury just before in the Champions League final, challenged by Sergio Ramos, hurt his shoulder, and he was never fully fit during the tournament. It was a struggle for Egypt, who have been the perennial World Cup underachievers, yet to win a World Cup game, despite all their success in African football, seven-time AFCON winners. And guess who I've just met on my walk through the New York streets? It's Mahir Mazahi, a North Africa football expert. How are you, Mahir?
8: I'm doing well. Thanks for having me, Anton.
7: Just sum up how big this moment is for Mohamed Salah, do you think?
8: It's big because, you know, John, we always go to the African Cup of Nations, and there he's always compared to previous generations. Previous generations have won, you know, an incredible amount of AFCONs, and he never won one in his career, and we thought that that was going to be something that stands out. But what Salah has done that previous generations had not done was get Egypt to the World Cup. As you mentioned, in 2018, however, he came in with an injury, and then even the preparation wasn't so peaceful. If you remember, they were based in Chechnya. There was a controversial leader, Kadyrov, that came in and wanted a photo opportunity. And from what I told by Egyptian fans, there was a huge amount of celebrities and movie stars that were going into the team hotel asking for photos. This time, it seems like they're much more serene, and it looks... Look, I think this could be perhaps a way for him to do something that his predecessors haven't ever done and really cement himself as the all-time Egyptian great.
7: I wonder if he'll be motivated by what happened in 2018. For a bit of an insight into that, a while ago I had an opportunity to talk to the Egypt team doctor, the guy who had to try and get him fit for that World Cup and almost did it. He played more minutes than perhaps we would have expected when he was injured in that Champions League final. His name is Mohamed Abdou Alayla. And he took me back to that time when Mohamed Salah's injury happened just before the 2018 World Cup.
9: We were in Ramadan and we were fasting, just arriving to our team camp in Italy. From day one, we were planning that actually he's not inside the first game. He did a great work, working at this time like 7-8 hours per day. And the rest was just time for eating and sleeping actually to recover.
7: They say there are tens of millions of football managers in Egypt. There must have been tens of millions of doctors then. Everyone had an opinion, didn't they?
9: Yes, of course. I had like calls from the Minister of Health at this time. I tried to, don't worry, don't panic, everything is going well. But at the end of the day, as you said, too many doctors, too many coaches, too many, everyone started to say what he thinks, but I think we managed properly.
7: You got an insight there into the pressure that Mohamed Salah must feel all the time, being this star, this icon in Egypt. How do you think he copes with it?
9: I always tell him this, that I'm trying to learn how he's doing this. To be honest, it took us all to a different level.
7: That is Mohamed Abdou Alayla, the Egypt team doctor. He's still working with the team right now, helping the players in this tournament here in the USA, Mexico and Canada. He raved about Mohamed Salah, the team doctor, and the impact he has on the team. But what about the team then? How do you expect them to do at this World Cup, Egypt?
8: I expect them to do well and to finally get out of the group stages, but it's also partly because they've been drawn into what's being considered a not an easy group, but one that's fairly manageable. Of course, there's New Zealand in there, which is perhaps, with all due respect to any Kiwis listening, one of the, let's say, weakest five teams in the tournament. And then you also have Iran, who are probably not dealing with the easiest conditions. They're apparently going to have to fly in and out of the United States to play their matches. That's not conducive to being in peak physical performance. So I do think that Egypt have a good chance to actually get out of their group for the first time ever in their country's history, and that'll be seen as a success.
7: How much will they rely on Salah? I mean, looking at the qualifying, 9 goals, 3 assists, he played every minute. That just shows you, though, that he's absolutely vital to this team, just despite the fact that maybe we've seen this season with Liverpool, or the last season with Liverpool, he's not quite the Mohamed Salah of old.
8: Yeah, what Egypt do that perhaps Liverpool didn't want to do is that they will compensate for him defensively. They will play a back five, for example, and say, you know what, just focus on getting us goals. That's really where, you know, Salah at the age of 33, 34 years old, we can say his legs have gone. He's not really going to track back like he used to back when Jurgen Klopp first came with those pressing systems. So Egypt will compensate. We'll compensate for him. They will ask him to just score goals. And I think they're going to absolutely rely on him because they left their star striker, Mohamed Mustafa, at home. So Salah could be a number, but if it's not him, and it's going to be Marmoush. Those are the only two really big names that have a lot of experience that they can sort of rely on for big goals at a World Cup.
7: This feels like a stupid question considering how many pressure moments Mohamed Salah has come through in his career, but can he cope again with the pressure of leading this team, being the talisman? For a bit of an insight into that, I spoke to the former Egypt striker, Mido, an Africa Cup of Nations winner in his time with the national team.
10: Do you think guys like me and Salah worry about pressure? We don't worry about pressure, we love pressure. I played for the national team in front of 110,000 people in the stadium when I was only 17. I'm the youngest player who ever represented Egypt in Egyptian history. And I never felt any pressure. I love to feel that people are depending on me. Never had a problem with this. And Salah is the same.
7: That is Mido, former Egypt striker. So what about this first game today then against Belgium?
8: Tough. Belgium are not, I think, the Belgium of 8 years ago when they had that golden generation of players. I think if you're Egypt, you're almost cautious. I hate this formula, fans hate this formula, but you almost tell yourself, okay, just don't lose this one, you know? Like, perhaps try to nick a point because you know that the other two matches are the ones where you're really going to have to try and win.
7: And you're traveling around the USA at this World Cup, getting insight into various different football cultures, not just USA, actually, going into Canada as well. Yes. Is Salah one of the names that comes up when you talk to fans up there with, you know, the Lamine Yamals and the Ronaldos and the Messis?
8: Yes, and what's maybe sad or actually kind of cool about this World Cup is that there's that generation of megastars where it seems like this is their final World Cup. Of course, there's Cristiano Ronaldo. Of course, there's Messi. We can throw Mohamed Salah in there as well. We could throw Riyad Mahrez, Sadio Mane in there as well from an African perspective. And so, look, I really think that it's come full circle for him. He's left Liverpool. He knows he's entering the twilight of his career. This is the opportune moment for him to do something historic for his national team and to really enter the twilight of his career on a positive note.
7: Yeah, I just hope that he stays fully fit and he's able to really enjoy this World Cup, because back in 2018, it was quite difficult to watch the Egypt matches, seeing him not fully fit and kind of struggling through and then missing out on the Qatar World Cup. Finally here, ready for this first game, Egypt taking on Belgium to get their tournament underway. Mohamed Salah getting his World Cup underway as well.
2: Absolutely. John Bennett and Mahi Mizahi there on the streets of New York. Now, Tunisia lost their first game of the World Cup 5-1 to Sweden in Group F, and it could mean that we see the first sacking of the tournament. Manny Jazmi is back with me. It sounds, Manny, like Sabri Lamouchi is on the brink.
0: Well, that 5-1 defeat wasn't just bad in terms of the scoreline, but it was a game that Tunisia really needed to get something from, because their next two are against the best two in their group, Netherlands and Japan. Lamouchi's only been the Tunisia coach for 5 months, and in that time he's only recorded one victory and three losses. He has a complicated relationship with Tunisian football, because although he was born in France, he was called up to play for Tunisia. He came, did the warm-up, and that was it. Nobody saw him in a Tunisian stadium again until this year. And the fact that he played for France 3 years later, well, those things have never been forgotten by Tunisian fans, as I suspect will be the same for losing 5-1 to Sweden.
2: We'll see what happens in the coming hours, coming days. Manny, thank you very much. Manny Jazmi there. Elsewhere, another football news. Real Madrid have announced the signing of Chelsea defender Marc Cucurella on a 6-year deal. The fee could rise to $69.5 million with add-ons. The 27-year-old is currently with Spain at the World Cup. Cucurella, though, who joined Chelsea from Brighton in 2022, was understood to have been keen to return to Spain. The former Chelsea defender Mario Melchiot, who's part of the BBC's team covering the World Cup, says he can understand why Jose Mourinho has chosen to sign Cucurella.
6: That's the type of player that Jose wants, because he wants a player that he can count on, and his mentality has to be right, and he has to also have the spirit and the winning mentality. So for him to go after him is not that big of a surprise, because it is kind of the player that fits in his criteria, how he wants to play. But away from that, I mean, Chelsea probably looks at it and thinking like, hey, we got Hato, younger, you understand, he's very talented, very developed as a young boy, and he's proven himself, especially in the last couple of games that he played of the season, that he can stand up for that position. So maybe they looked at it like from that angle, and then they want to see how they can build on from that, because you need two on a critical position like the left side.
11: How big a blow is this for Chelsea and their new manager, Xabi Alonso, to lose a player who's become quite an influential player over the past couple of seasons?
6: Yeah, definitely. I think the motivation and the eagerness, you understand, what he always was bringing, I think he's not a player that you likely want to play against, and you won't enjoy it because, you know, the way he plays, the way he is. But as a player that you want on your team, I definitely would say Cucurella is one of them, because, you know, he's always there, he always turns up, and you saw him, you know, against... I don't think a lot of wingers enjoy playing against him, because he's very good in the one-on-one situations. So I think that's why it was a big surprise, and Alonso will think like, okay, now I got to rebuild and think about that. And I don't think someone that comes from your culture, Spanish side, you know, you're a new coach coming in, the communication would have been easy for Alonso to talk to him. But clearly, you understand, look, when Real Madrid comes knocking on your door, you know, you're always gonna listen and think about it. And then he probably look at both sides. Now the question comes, one is not going to play Champions League and the other one is. So that's why maybe the choice was made for him.
2: Mario Melchiot speaking to Aaron Paul there. Elsewhere, former Manchester United boss Ruben Amorim has agreed to become AC Milan's next head coach. He's expected to sign a two-year contract later this week to replace the sacked Massimo Allegri. And Crystal Palace have named Pierre Sage as their new head coach. He's left his role as manager of Lens to take up his new post with the Premier League club. The Frenchman replaces Oliver Glasner, who, of course, led Palace to the FA Cup and the Europa Conference League titles in back-to-back seasons. On to cricket, and head coach Brendan McCullum has refused to be drawn on Ben Stokes' future as England captain, but repeatedly spoke of his worry and concern for the all-rounder. Stokes and pace bowler Gus Atkinson have been made unavailable for the second test against New Zealand at the Oval, pending an investigation into an incident in a London nightclub last week. The pair broke the England team's midnight curfew, went out celebrating the victory in the opening test, and were present when a member of the England security staff was struck by a Saracens rugby player.
12: For us, our concern is with Ben. Our concern is handling that situation and making sure that we look after him. He feels supported by us. He has constant communication with us. And those other things will work out down the line.
13: That being said then, what do you actually have to do to look after him?
12: Well, you just got to keep communicating, right? You're just checking in daily. Stokes and I, we've spoken every day since this incident has unfolded, and there's been a range of emotions which Ben's gone through as well. I'm not going to share those with you. That's out of respect for our relationship and the confidentiality of that as well. I care about Ben, and I just want to make sure that we are doing the right thing by him and ultimately doing the right thing by the team also.
13: Given everything that you and him have been through together as a leadership combination, and what you've achieved, what Ben's achieved as captain and what he's achieved as a player, if this is the end of his captaincy, that would be really sad, wouldn't it?
12: Look, I think, again, my concern is for Ben. So, you know, he's been an outstanding leader for 4 years. He's put his heart and his soul and his energy into trying to deal with everything that captaincy throws at you, particularly in this country, the scrutiny that comes with it. It has its perks, but it also has its challenges. And, you know, I think he's done a wonderful job of that. And for now, I just want us, inside of our group, just focus on Ben.
2: England cricket head coach Brendan McCullum there speaking to the BBC's cricket correspondent Stefan Schemmelt. England, by the way, have made four changes to the 11 for the second test at the Oval, which starts on Wednesday. Joe Root will deputise for Stokes as captain, with Jofra Archer, Matthew Fisher and uncapped pair Sonny Baker and Jordan Cox coming into the team. That's it for sport today. Today, Egypt just about kicking off against Belgium at the World Cup, on a day when Cape Verde have produced a heroic performance to draw 0-0 with the 2010 world champion Spain. That's it from us. Bye for now. Thanks for listening.
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16: 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Set inside a brutal women's prison, The Mars Room looks at who society chooses to forget. Rachel Kushner joins us to discuss her award-winning novel.
15: 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In 30 minutes, discovery.
17: Hello, I'm Jamal Khalili. I'll be speaking to Dean Lomax, the world-renowned paleontologist and a leading expert on ichthyosaurs, the extraordinary dolphin-like reptiles that ruled the oceans during the age of the dinosaurs.
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2: On From Our Own Correspondent after the news, the men who dared to desert the military in Myanmar.
18: We were brought into this fight without our consent. Before we even understood what was happening, we were sent straight to the front lines, one of the men told me.
2: The African fighters recruited for a war half a world away.
19: For those now detained in Ukraine, the future remains uncertain. Most of them we spoke to were hoping to be exchanged in prisoner swaps and returned to Russia.
20: Also, the musical heartbeat of a very resilient people.
21: When the British arrived in St. Vincent, the Garifuna tried to resist their takeover. Before being forcibly expelled from the island, they eventually settled in what's now Belize, Honduras, and Guatemala.
20: And what's fueling all the tough talk over immigration in South Africa? All that on From Our Own Correspondent with me, Pascal Harter, after this bulletin of BBC World News.
22: I'm Debbie Russ with the BBC News. President Donald Trump has joined fellow world leaders at the Group of Seven annual summit in the French resort of Evian. Speaking alongside the French President Emmanuel Macron, he said a preliminary deal to end the war against Iran had already been signed and the text would be released soon. He said he would now turn his attention to secure peace between Russia and Ukraine. James Waterhouse is in Evian.
23: He's already got into a war of words with the host, Emmanuel Macron, ahead of meeting him tonight on tariffs, notably threatened 100% tariffs on French wine over a row on a French tax on US tech. It's not the best start. And when the president arrived, I thought he looked a little bit disengaged compared to previous meetings. He was keen to talk about the UFC fighting that took place in the White House yesterday. But as for tangible outcomes from this meeting, it could go, you sense, in dozens of different directions.
22: White House officials have been given some details about the Iran deal. They say the Strait of Hormuz will reopen on Friday, the same day the deal is formally signed in Geneva, with shipping traffic increasing gradually. Technical talks on Iran's nuclear program are expected to begin this week, while any sanctions relief or release of frozen assets will depend on Tehran meeting its commitments under the agreement. Here's our international editor, Jeremy Bowen.
24: Essentially, what this memo does is defer discussion of these really hard things until the point where they can say, right, the war's over, because I think both sides wanted to be able to say that. But yeah, it doesn't actually agree on anything. And what it definitely isn't is a peace deal.
22: State media in Lebanon say an Israeli strike on a car in the south has killed one person. The reported strike comes hours after the United States and Iran said they'd reached a deal to end their war, which included Lebanese territory. President Joseph Aoun said it would put a definitive end to the conflict, but it was criticised by senior Israeli politicians. One said it was bad for Israel and the entire free world. Hungary's parliament has voted to change the constitution to limit the time a person can serve as prime minister to 8 years. The step, which required a two-thirds majority, means that the previous long-standing prime minister, Viktor Orban, would not be able to serve another term. Danny Eberhardt reports.
25: Not all leaders seek to circumscribe their time in power as one of their first steps. But Hungary's current Prime Minister, Péter Modja, has done just that for him and his successors. It was a campaign promise ahead of his landslide election victory in April. That ousted the increasingly authoritarian Viktor Orban, who'd served 20 years in the role, the last 16 consecutively.
22: This is the latest world news from the BBC. There's been a big upset at the Men's Football World Cup in the United States, where one of the smallest nations in the tournament, Cape Verde, have drawn 0-0 with the European champions, Spain. This is the first time Cape Verde have appeared in the tournament finals, while Spain are one of the favourites for this year. Paul Ngie is in the Cape Verdean capital, Praia.
26: People say that Spain came into the tournament as favourite. Don't forget, they have one World Cup to their name, that's in 2010. And when they came in, people saw them as the big, big guys. So people did not expect that Cape Verde would be able to defend like they did today. And for most people, that is a demonstration that in the World Cup, no team should be underestimated, of course. The Cape Verdeans, who are newcomers, also proved that they were not there just to participate, but to compete.
22: A court in the Netherlands has sentenced a Syrian man to 26 years in prison for crimes against humanity committed during Syria's civil war. Judges found the former militia interrogation chief, identified by Syrian media as Rafiq al-Khatrib, guilty of torturing, sexually abusing and raping opponents of the Assad government in 2013 and 2014. Police in London say they have arrested 117 people protesting outside the court where judges earlier ruled that the British government did have the right to ban the pro-Palestinian campaign group Palestine Action. Protesters outside the court shouted shame as the verdict was delivered. One of the great figures of South African jazz, Abdullah Ibrahim, has died. He was 91. Ibrahim began his career in South Africa under the name Dollar Brand. After he moved to Europe, Duke Ellington heard him play in a Swiss club and took him under his wing. He went on to become a world-renowned pianist and composer, blending American jazz with South African musical traditions. That's the latest BBC News.
20: Hello, you're listening to From Our Own Correspondent here on the BBC World Service. I'm Pascal Harter. Welcome to the programme. Coming up, in a Ukrainian detention centre for prisoners of war, we meet some of the African recruits sent to fight for Russia. In South Africa, who and what is really whipping up public feeling against foreigners? And in Belize, the music helping to keep the proudly independent spirit of the Garifuna people alive. But first, to Southeast Asia and the conflict inside Myanmar. Across the country, armed groups are fighting to bring down the military regime that seized power in a coup in 2021. Some of the rebel forces are ethnically based regional militias who've been fighting the government for decades. They tend to be large and well established. Others are smaller, more improvised alliances created after the coup, when the military erased its brief experiment with partial democracy. The rebels' ranks have swelled with young people from the cities who gave up hope that peaceful protests would restore democracy. And then there are the rebel fighters who first picked up a gun when they were forced into military service for the other side. Quentin Somerville has been speaking to some of them.
18: The four young men sat on hammocks outdoors, smoking cigarettes. It was clear they were close friends. They were laughing together, and when I spoke to them, they'd finish each other's sentences. If it wasn't for the context, we were in a jungle camp on a hillside in rebel-held territory in Myanmar's Karen state, they could have been mistaken for lads on holiday. In fact, they are deserters from Myanmar's military, conscripts. The youngest is 19, the oldest 23, and they've been press-ganged from the streets of where they'd lived and forced into service. And at the first opportunity, 5 months later, the four of them did a runner. We were brought into this fight without our consent, before we even understood what was happening. We were sent straight to the front lines, one of the men told me. I never wanted this, said another. My mother didn't even know I'd been taken. Myanmar's military, we activated a conscription law 2 years ago. Anyone 18 to 35 years of age now has to serve between 2 to 5 years in the army, whether they like it or not. One of the deserters had been on his way home from a night out in Yangon. He'd been singing karaoke. It was 4:30 in the morning when he was picked up by the military. He was told that he would be released the next morning. Instead, he says, drugs were slipped into his shoe. I was framed, he told me, and he was signed up for military service. Another used to work as a chef in a hotel in Yangon. He missed his last bus home and was waiting for a taxi when he was nabbed. He'd forgotten his ID and was accused of loitering suspiciously. Held overnight at a military guard post, he was then marched to the recruitment centre in the morning. The civil war has caused Myanmar's military to lose thousands of its troops to death, injury and desertion. Building a replacement army with young, inexperienced and unwilling soldiers might seem short-sighted, but it appears to be working. 2.5 years ago, Myanmar's fractured rebel and ethnic militias united and captured military bases, border posts and critical roads across the country. As much as 2/3 of the territory was lost to the resistance. But the junta is in the midst of a nationwide counter-offensive, which is retaking lost ground at pace. In most of the country's states, it's the rebels who are now on the back foot. The exuberance of those early gains has given way to the grinding reality of guerrilla warfare. But they aren't done yet. It's estimated the ethnic and resistance groups still have control of more than half the country. Men online, the military coup leader, who has donned the mantle of president after widely discredited elections held 6 months ago, has given the rebels a deadline to enter peace talks. The main armed resistance groups have rejected his approach. In the sweltering heat of a jungle clinic run by the resistance, the wards built of wood with dirt floors are filled with injured fighters. Many have missing limbs, lost to drone attacks or landmines. Myanmar is one of the most heavily mined countries in the world. Nan Da, a platoon commander in his early 30s, is recovering from a bullet to his leg. He's been injured 15 times and shows me his bullet wounds, battle scars across his body as he sits in a wheelchair in the afternoon heat. He came across a column of 50 junta soldiers, many of them new recruits, who were marching onto his position. They mistook him for one of their own commanders. He shot four of them before they realised the truth and returned fire. Badly injured, he dragged himself back to rebel lines. For him and many others, there is no going back. I've chosen to take part in this revolution. No matter how good my life was before, I have never looked back and missed it. I have no regrets, he tells me. His ankle is now held together by metal rods and plates, but when he's recovered, he says he will return to the fight. Myanmar has known nothing but military rule for most of its history and armed resistance for the same amount of time. Some of its generals may have swapped their uniforms for civilian clothing, but as far as the rebels and most of the world are concerned, behind the facade, it's the same illegitimate regime. The junta may no longer be losing this war, but they're still a long way from winning it.
20: That was Quentin Somerville. Since the full-scale Russian invasion of Ukraine began 4 years ago, the death toll has been horrifying. British intelligence services estimate that nearly 500,000 Russian soldiers have been killed in the war. But not all the men fighting for Russia have been Russian citizens. Moscow has also deployed soldiers from post-Soviet republics in Central Asia, as well as from North Korea, Serbia, India and Nepal. Ukraine says that by its last count, Russia had also recruited nearly 3,000 Africans. At least 300 of them are believed to have died. More have been taken prisoner by Ukrainian forces. In detention, some say they were coerced into fighting or conned by illegal recruitment agencies promising good jobs and salaries in Russia. Once a month, Ukraine lets reporters into a facility where these foreign fighters are held. Sami Awami was allowed to talk to some of the men detained there.
1: The smell of fresh cooking was familiar as I walked towards the kitchen, almost homely. For a moment, I almost forgot where I was. Then, looking up at the tall surrounding wall with barbed wire on top, the guards in military attire, and the men in dark blue uniforms, I was brought back to reality. This is a prison of war facility in western Ukraine. It's home to a group of men captured while fighting for Russia. Among them, Africans from at least 15 countries, including Sierra Leone, Kenya, the Republic of the Congo, and beyond. As we toured the facility, we were shown a modern health center fitted with x-rays and dental equipment that, as one Ukrainian officer noted, is still absent in many rural clinics across the country. In the clinic observation room, I met Lude Beverly. He's from the Republic of the Congo, where he served as a soldier before traveling to Russia for further training, a path that spiraled into financial difficulties and a Russian prison sentence linked to drug offenses. Rather than serve the sentence, he says he chose the front line. His hands tell another part of the story when he articulates in fluent Russian, thanks to the 7 years he spent living there. Several of his fingers have been partially severed, others permanently damaged by the freezing conditions on the battlefield. After lunch, I watched as the men gathered in groups. Some were laughing and joking, others hung back, quiet, eyes down. A few had pulled caps and masks over their faces. They did not want to be interviewed. But one man walked straight up to us when he heard the BBC had arrived. He told me his name is Richard Kanu. He's 43 years old and from Sierra Leone. He said he wanted to talk so his family back home would know that he's alive. Richard's story does not start with war. Trouble with senior commanders pushed him out of the army back home. He tried getting a visa to work in Western Europe,
19: but was refused. But when he applied to Russia, he was granted a visa almost immediately. I've seen where Richard used to live in Sierra Leone's capital, Freetown, a small house built from corrugated iron and scrap metal. During 17 years in the military, he told me he earned less than $100 a month. So when a work agent offered him $15,000 upfront, plus a monthly salary of more than $2,000, he told me it didn't feel like a gamble. It felt like the only way out. He speaks softly, almost gently, but when Russia comes up, his voice hardens with certainty. He insisted that he did not go to Russia to join the army. He told me he thought he was signing on for a security job, only to find himself in a Russian military training camp. The government in Moscow has repeatedly denied coercing or misleading African recruits, claiming they all volunteered. In another dorm, a Kenyan prisoner initially refused to speak, but when greeted in Kiswahili, the language that I myself speak, something shifted. He broke into a wide smile, and we began talking about his time fighting for Russia. The battlefield is not a joke. People die left, right, and center, and nobody really cares, he said, turning away and bowing his head. He told me about the drone strikes that leave bodies scattered across the ground and soldiers pushing forward, unable or unwilling to look back. It was clear the experience still weighs heavily on him. Not many African fighters recruited by Russia ever make it back home. For those now detained in Ukraine, the future remains uncertain. Most of them we spoke to were hoping to be exchanged in prisoner swaps and returned to Russia. Many still believe Russia offers greater opportunities than the poverty they left behind in Africa. Ukrainian officials say Russia has shown little interest in taking African prisoners back. In Sierra Leone, I met prisoner Richard Kanu's eldest daughter, Elsie, who has been trying to hold her life together in her father's absence. She told me her father's return home would not solve the hardships that pushed him to leave in the first place, and Richard is not keen to return to Freetown. Instead, he says he would gladly return to Moscow. I have an identity. I'm a Russian. I signed a contract for Russia, he said firmly, and I want to go back.
3: That was Sami Awami. You're listening to From Our Own Correspondent here on the BBC World Service. I'm Pascal Harter. South Africa votes in local elections in November, and one of the issues in the spotlight is immigration. There is widespread resentment at poor public services. Hospitals are underfunded, there is a shortage of places at state-run schools, power cuts are frequent. Some politicians are now claiming that it's less about underinvestment and corruption and more about immigration, putting a strain on South Africa's resources. Heated rhetoric has turned to intimidation and violence. Myani Jones has been investigating what sparked this backlash.
4: I have to admit that before moving here from Lagos, where I was previously posted, I was worried about facing discrimination. Nigerian friends kept telling me that South Africans didn't like West Africans, especially Nigerians. I'd internalized that message so much that when I eventually moved to Johannesburg, I worried that people would assume I was Nigerian, although I'm Sierra Leonean. Yet since moving here, I found that most South Africans don't care much about where I'm from. Some even point out that my first name, Myeni, is a Zulu surname. When I mentioned the incidents of xenophobic violence I've heard about, South African friends explained that the victims tend to live in townships, where residents believe migrants are taking up scarce resources, despite a government crackdown on illegal migration in recent years. South Africa does have a history of violence towards African migrants. When apartheid ended in 1994, many people from other parts of Africa moved here in search of work. But with the country facing an unemployment rate of more than 30%, anti-migrant sentiments have risen over the years. In 2019, I'd reported on retaliatory attacks on South African businesses in Lagos, after a wave of attacks against foreigners in South Africa. I stood outside a ransacked branch of ShopRite, a South African supermarket chain, explaining why the citizens of two of Africa's biggest economies were at loggerheads. Fast forward 7 years, and it's an even more confusing story. Over the past month, a group called March on March, which describes itself as a citizen-led movement for immigration reform, has held demonstrations across South Africa, calling on the government to do more to curb illegal migration. Its leader, former radio presenter Jacinta Ngobe-Zuma, has accused illegal immigrants of crimes, including raping women and trafficking children. March and March have tried to ensure their protests remain peaceful, but other demonstrations inspired by theirs have descended into violence. Following protests in the town of Mossel Bay in the Western Cape in late May, the Mozambican government claimed hundreds of its citizens had been targeted and that a couple had died. We haven't been able to confirm how many people were affected by the violence, as some are said to have already left South Africa for Mozambique, and it's unclear if those deaths were linked to the protests, something the South African police say they're still investigating. Last month, 700 secondary school children from Kraaifontein in the Western Cape held a protest calling for foreign students to be kicked out of their school. Community leader Gavin Riddles told me that the demonstration caused serious disorder. People were injured, cars and properties were damaged, and informal traders lost their stock, he explained. He believed the protests were linked to the upcoming local elections and thought the children were being used as tools because they were unlikely to be arrested. But Mr. Riddles also blamed the authorities for failing to get a handle on the issue of illegal immigration in the area, even though migrants only make up an estimated 5% of the country's population. Although there are no official figures for the number of victims of violence resulting from these recent protests, other African governments have been quick to issue statements condemning the targeting of foreigners. A number of countries have offered to repatriate their citizens, such as Ghana and Nigeria. We went to Johannesburg's main airport on the day of the first Ghanaian and Nigerian repatriation flights, each carrying more than 200 people back. We saw dozens of men, women and children arriving with large amounts of luggage on buses chartered by their governments. But very few people would talk to us. One Nigerian man said he was leaving because he'd been robbed a few weeks earlier. He said his nationality played a part. Both Ghana and Nigeria have claimed some of their repatriated citizens were leaving here legally, but had been scared by recent reports of violence against migrants. Yet the South African Department of Home Affairs says all the passengers on the first Nigerian and Ghanaian flights were undocumented. There are many conflicting accounts around this story. Nigeria's Consul General, Ambassador Nini Kanwa Okeuche, told me this week that her citizens had been victims of xenophobic attacks, but she couldn't say how many, nor what percentage of the repatriation flight's passengers were here legally. It's possible that social media has played a part in exacerbating people's fears. Old videos of violence against foreigners have been reshared, along with footage of the current protests, making it hard to distinguish what's really going on. What's happening now in South Africa is away, so far, from previous bursts of xenophobic violence. But there's a real worry that rhetoric and protests could spark more widespread attacks.
3: Myani Jones there. Now to Belize, on the Caribbean coast of Central America. The mixture of cultures across the Caribbean has given the world so much in the way of music, from ska and reggae to soca, calypso and rumba. But there's another kind of music, less well known to world audiences, which stems from a very special and specific history, the language and culture of the Garifuna people. It showcases their heritage from African and indigenous Caribbean communities. Simon Broughton recently heard echoes of a proudly independent past.
21: As you enter the town of Dangriga on the coast in southern Belize, there's a monument in the centre of a roundabout. It's called the Drums of Our Fathers and features a small drum, a larger one, and a pair of maracas. This is where the Garifuna arrived in Belize back in 1802. The people who brought the drums came originally from West Africa, of course. They were brought to the Americas on Spanish slave ships, which were shipwrecked on the island of St. Vincent, nearly 3,000 kilometres east of here, in 1637. The West Africans settled there and got together with the indigenous Arawak Amerindians to become the Garifuna people. In Dangriga's monument, the African drums and the local maracas represent that intermixing of cultures. When the British arrived in St. Vincent, the Garifuna tried to resist their takeover before being forcibly expelled from the island in 1797. They eventually settled in what's now Belize, Honduras, and Guatemala. Importantly, the Garifuna were never enslaved, and that spirit of resistance is a power that can be found today in Belize's diverse music scene. The best-known Garifuna band is the Garifuna Collective, and I'm here to see them perform, not in Dangriga, but in San Ignacio, some way away from the Garifuna heartland. In a lively bar, I was introduced to Mohobob, generally known as Bob, who's been with the band for nearly 20 years. He's got a trim white beard and wears a Che Guevara beret. He had a small suitcase with him. "What's inside?" I asked. It was noisy in the bar, and I thought he said, "My tuxedo." I was puzzled. They're really not that kind of band. No formal dressing up, no coordinated outfits. But then he opened the case, and I saw it contained not a tuxedo, but turtle shells in a sort of vest. He plays four of them as a percussion instrument, strung over his chest and struck with a pair of beaters. They create a light pattering sound. "Were any turtles hurt in the creation of this instrument?" I asked him. "Yes, indeed," he shot back. "For us Garifuna people, they're a great delicacy for food." The Garifuna Collective have had more than their fair share of problems to overcome. They launched into a song written by Aurelio Martinez, who sang with the band and died in an air crash just over a year ago. Sung in tribute to him, it's called Yalifu, Pelican. You see dozens of these birds along the Belize coast. The song says, "Please lend me your wings so I can go and see my dad, who's working in the United States." It's a personal song written about Aurelio's own dad, but of course it has a larger meaning for the Garifuna. Many of them have emigrated to the US for work. They also performed Huatina, probably their most famous song, written by Andy Palacio, who first brought the collective together, but died of a stroke aged just 47. Huatina means "I called out," and it's a call for an awareness of Garifuna culture, saying, "We're here, we exist." Most of the people in the bar weren't Garifuna, but they were all singing along to the songs in Garifuna, a completely different language to the Belizean Creole or English they'd speak at home. Although the Garifuna represent only about 5% of Belize's population, their larger cultural influence is widely celebrated. In Dangriga, where the Garifuna first arrived, there are Garifuna drumming groups playing a couple of nights a week, and something of an industry in workshops to learn the distinctive drumming styles. They use a pair of drums, one smaller, the primero, the other larger, the segunda. Denmark Flores, one of the collective's drummers, demonstrates the interplay between the two for me. The primero is masculine and plays more complex rhythms, improvising and directing the dancers, while the segunda, feminine, plays a steady rhythm. "It's not as flashy, but I think it's more important than the primero," Denmark says. "The woman is the one who makes sure the house functions, raises the kids, and is the heartbeat of the family." Listening to this drumming by the ocean that brought them here, it's easy to hear the enduring pride in this music, that of a culture with a heartbeat that was never enslaved in the New World.
3: Simon Broughton on a musical tradition and a band that's well worth a listen. And that's all for this edition of the programme. Thank you for joining me. I'm Pascal Harter. The producer was Polly Hope. And we'll be back next weekend with more stories of the lives behind the global headlines. So do join us again then, here on the BBC World Service.
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0: Shipwrecks. Some silent war graves are vanishing.
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7: They have taken everything.
0: What would anyone want with these historic wrecks? The answer might lie in one of the rarest materials on Earth, steel made before the first nuclear bomb exploded, so it's radiation-free, which means these pre-1945 wrecks are a lucrative source of this metal.
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0: I'm Anna Podzaiski, a material scientist. I'll be diving into the murky world of ship scavenging and the race to stop the world's biggest grave robbery.
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17: Hello, I'm Jamal Khalili, and coming up shortly on the Life Scientific on Discovery, we'll be digging into the story of the fossil hunter and discoverer of the Rutland sea dragon, Dean Lomax. Despite being told by teachers he'd never make it as a paleontologist, he's now one of the world's leading experts on ichthyosaurs, dolphin-like marine reptiles that once ruled our prehistoric seas. That's coming up on the Life Scientific after the news.
22: BBC News with Debbie Russ. President Donald Trump has joined world leaders at the Group of Seven annual summit in France. He said a preliminary deal to end the war against Iran had already been signed and that he would now turn his attention to securing peace between Russia and Ukraine. The Israeli Prime Minister says the IDF will remain in Lebanon, Syria and Gaza as long as necessary. He was speaking after the United States and Iran announced their peace deal. Hungary's parliament has voted to limit the time a person can serve as prime minister to 8 years. This means that the previous prime minister, Viktor Orban, would not be able to serve again. The captain of the Russian Shadow Fleet vessel intercepted by British armed forces on Sunday has been charged with contravening sanctions. Ajay Pant is accused of supplying prohibited oil products from Russia to a third country. In the Men's Football World Cup, one of the smallest nations in the tournament, Cape Verde, have drawn 0-0 with the European champions, Spain. This is the first time Cape Verde have appeared in the tournament finals. Police in Italy have

0: Police in London say they have arrested 117 protesters outside the court where judges earlier ruled that the British government did have the right to ban the pro-Palestinian campaign group Palestine Action. The protesters shouted shame as the verdict was delivered. One of South Africa's jazz greats, Abdullah Ibrahim, has died aged 91. His best-known piece, Mannenberg, became a theme tune of the anti-apartheid movement in South Africa. BBC News.
1: Imagine being told as a teenager that you're not clever enough to make it as a scientist, a paleontologist to be more specific, then proving those voices wrong by discovering some of the largest prehistoric creatures to have ever roamed the seas. No, this isn't some boy-done-good movie plot. It's the true story of today's guest. Dr. Dean Lomax is now one of the world's leading experts on ichthyosaurs, marine reptiles that once ruled our prehistoric seas. But his journey has been anything but conventional. Growing up in Doncaster, Dean's thirst to learn everything he could about fossils and dinosaurs somewhat outstripped his academic achievements. He failed his science GCSEs and then his A-levels, and was told by teachers to give up on his dreams. But passion has a way of rewriting expectations. At the age of 18, Dean sold his beloved childhood Star Wars collection to fund a fossil dig in the United States. Not long after that, a chance discovery led him to publish his first scientific paper when he was just 20. Since then, he's discovered multiple new species, presented TV shows, and written books for both adults and kids. Proof, if it were needed, that it's worth challenging people who tell you you can't do something. Dean Lomax, welcome to The Life Scientific.
2: Oh, it's a great pleasure to be here.
1: So, as a youngster, you had to get past some really disheartening advice from your elders and supposedly betters. Is it true someone actually told you to stop playing with dinosaurs and get a real job?
2: That is true.
1: Teacher or?
2: Teacher, yeah. Yeah, and it was one of the careers advisors. I remember going into the room kind of like, oh, what do you want to do sort of thing? I said, oh, well, I'm gaining experience collecting fossils and wanted to learn about dinosaurs and things. They say, well, stop that nonsense and go and get a real job.
1: Well, it didn't discourage you. Your passion for the subject clearly ran very deep. Do you remember what first sparked your interest?
2: I can't quite put my finger on that one key thing, but as far back as I can remember, I've had that love of natural history, fossils, dinosaurs, kind of watching TV documentaries, movies, things like Jurassic Park, you might imagine, but also like Land Before Time, which probably hits some nostalgia.
1: Oh, yeah.
2: But also visiting museums and collecting fossils and reading books. So there was this kind of a collective thing that just stayed with me.
1: Well, I also mentioned that your particular field of interest is ichthyosaurs. Tell us a bit more about them.
2: Ichthyosaurs are a group of ancient marine reptiles. They sort of look a little bit like dolphins or sharks, but they are reptiles. They're often misidentified as swimming dinosaurs, but they were swimming around in the oceans and the seas whilst dinosaurs were walking on land. They appeared roughly 250 million years ago in what's called the Triassic period, and then they went extinct around about 90 million years ago in the Cretaceous period. But they were a highly successful group of prehistoric animals, and they're genuinely really fascinating to study.
1: Were they quite fierce things?
2: I mean, they were, to a point, absolutely, yeah. So they were all predators, and some of them evolved within their respective environments. They were kind of top of the food chain, hunting pretty much everything you can imagine. We've even had direct evidence from some of them where you have their last meals preserved of, say, fish and squid, but there's a few that have marine reptiles preserved in their stomach, and hatchling turtles, and one of them even contained a bird.
1: Goodness me. Well, yeah. We're going to talk about them a bit later on, but let's get back to you, Dean. You were born in 1989 in Doncaster. Tell me about your family. I gather they were very supportive of your fascination with fossils.
2: They were, yeah. My mom and my dad were really supportive, and I have an older brother and sister, Scott and Julie. At a point during my, I guess, early teen years, my parents split up, and so I lived in a one-parent household for a number of years where we'd struggle to pay the rent. But Mum always did her best to provide for us, and she made sure that we had a wonderful childhood.
1: Well, let's talk about your school days, because, I mean, some people are going to find it hard to believe, given what you've achieved, but academic life didn't come easy, did it?
2: No, it didn't. And although I always tried my best in school, I was very, very average. A lot of lessons could end up being disruptive, and sometimes some of the teachers wouldn't be so supportive as well. I mean, one or two of them had even said, you'll never be a paleontologist. And that was at about the age of 30.

0: 13 or 14.
1: Well, despite your dedication to fossils, Dean, you didn't get the GCSEs that you wanted, which meant you couldn't take the science subjects at A level.
0: Yeah, and that was a real problem. So at that point, in some respect, my kind of dream of becoming a paleontologist started to fall away from me. But it was kind of the last few weeks in school, and I was put into one of the classes where it was kind of not the naughty children, but basically the children who the school didn't know what to do with. And I had this supply teacher come in, who I've kept in touch with, actually. His name was Mr. Bonacorsi, Renato Bonacorsi. And he was going around the class saying, what do you want to do? And he came to me and I said, I want to be a paleontologist. And he said, well, where's the best place in the world for this? So I said, in America. You know, American Midwest is kind of dinosaur country. There's lots of dinosaurs found out there. And so, long story short, I put together, with the help of Mr. Bonacorsi, a letter and just reached out to a bunch of places in America. Mm. And as a result, I was offered a place to go and volunteer at a museum in America, the Wyoming Dinosaur Center, for almost 4 months. And they did say, we'll put you up in what they had, like an intern volunteer house. But I needed the money to get there. So I ended up selling a bunch of my possessions. And that included my beloved Star Wars collection and other things to fund that trip.
1: So in the summer of 2008, you traveled to America as an 18-year-old for a four-month dig with the Wyoming Dinosaur Center. And when you got to the dig site, right away, on day one, you struck lucky and found something.
0: Yeah, that's exactly it. Yeah. So we were shown kind of a whole load of different dig sites, and they took me to one where they'd been excavating, I think, for about a month or two before I was there. And probably within the space of half an hour, I'd uncovered quite a large bone. And so I had one of the other paleontologists come and take a look at it, and we continued to excavate it over the coming days. And it was a huge femur of a sauropod dinosaur, one of those long-necked, long-tailed dinosaurs, something like a Diplodocus. And and it immediately, for me, it's giving me goosebumps now thinking about that. I remember having goosebumps back then and being like, wow, you know, this is incredible.
1: And it even got some media interest for you, didn't it?
0: It did, yeah. So the local Doncaster Free Press covered my journey, and that was my first introduction to kind of public outreach, and they were really supportive.
1: Fantastic. Well, once you got home from this summer adventure, you started volunteering at a museum in Doncaster.
0: Yeah, so as a child, I went to my local museum that was then called Doncaster Museum and Art Gallery. And I went for many, many years. We'd go on school trips. So my mum and dad would take me there. My nana would take me there. And I remember just before going out to Wyoming, I actually went for one last trip walking around there. And they never had any fossils on display, except they had a woolly mammoth tooth and a woolly rhino tooth. And I noticed that they'd got them mistakenly identified. And so I actually left a note at the reception saying, hey, you know, your woolly mammoth tooth is actually your woolly rhino tooth, blah, blah, blah, the label for it. And they're like, yeah, sure it is. Anyway, I was right. And I had an email from the curator of archaeology there, a chap called Peter Robinson. He said, oh, your trip to Wyoming sounds fascinating. When you come back, come and meet me. So I did. And then we got talking about maybe some volunteering opportunities. And he just happened to say to me, we actually do have a few fossils in the collection. I said, oh, brilliant. Well, as it turns out, that few fossils was somewhere in the region of about 10,000, Jim. And on my first day, Peter and another chap called Alan, they took me kind of behind the scenes, showed me the fossils. And they showed me this one specimen, and it was about a meter and a half long, that they thought was a replica of an ichthyosaur.
1: Well, just now, a plaster cast.
0: Yeah, exactly. Right, yeah, they thought it was a plaster cast of an ichthyosaur. And so I'm staring at it, and I'm thinking, well, if that's a plaster cast, then it's a very good plaster cast. And I said, I'm confident this is real. It even had like a dark mass between its ribs. And I said, maybe that's its stomach contents. Anyway, I was right. And that was a real specimen.
1: It is quite remarkable, isn't it?
0: I mean, serendipity.
1: You're nothing more than a teenage enthusiast, right? To be fair.
0: Exactly.
1: And you're telling these people at the museum, you have a real fossil here.
0: Yeah.
1: Incredible. Well, at that point, Dean, you reached out to the experts you'd met at your Wyoming trip for advice on how to write this up as a scientific paper.
0: Yes, so when I was there, I often heard the paleontologists and the students talking about papers, and they're like, oh, have you read this paper? Have you seen this paper? Now, I naively thought they meant newspapers, and of course they meant academic papers.
1: Peer-reviewed journals.
0: And I was like, well, I had no idea what that was. And so I mentioned that and said it, and everybody laughed, and it was a bit of a funny thing that I was teased at over the summer. Yeah.
1: Well, by this point, you must have figured out that a scientific paper is not a newspaper. And this was, in fact, published in 2010. What did you make of that process? All scientists have to publish their research in journals, you know, that's something we have to do. But you hadn't particularly enjoyed school. So was this sort of academic work more fun for you?
0: No, not at all. Initially it wasn't, because I'd only been given this kind of crash course of, hey, this is academia, you're writing academic papers and things. But then that trip to Wyoming, I happened to be working with two marine reptile experts who work on ichthyosaurs, Professor Judy Massere and Bill Wall, who basically, once I come across this ichthyosaur, they encouraged me to write it up. And they said, look, we'll help as your guide, as it were, to writing this. And I still have those first few drafts. And I mean, they're horrendous. If I look at them now, they're terrible. But yeah, as you say, that was my first paper describing that ichthyosaur as a real specimen with its last meal preserved of fish and squid remains. And it was published in the journal in New York.
1: And the cherry on the icing of this remarkable story is that this fossil turned out to be a previously unknown species of ichthyosaur. So a few years later, you actually got to name it.
0: Yeah, absolutely, yeah. So the fact that it went from being thought to be a replica, being actively used in the education department, to then becoming the holotype, so the founding specimen of a new species, is quite remarkable. And so I actually teamed up with Professor Judy Massere, who has been such an incredible supporter of my career over the years. And we named it as a new species to science. We called it Ichthyosaurus anningae in honor of the wonderful pioneering paleontologist Mary Anning, who is somebody who I'd read so much about as a child, and she was a real hero of mine.
1: So there you were, volunteering at the museum, your first publication under your belt, and you decided the next logical step was to write a book. Fossils of the Whitby Coast was published in 2011. How did that happen?
0: As a youngster growing up in Doncaster, many of our family trips ended up going to the Yorkshire coastline. And so I'd say, hey, could we go collecting fossils in Whitby? And you'd find ammonites and belemnites, these squid-like creatures. If you were lucky, you'd find ichthyosaur bones and plesiosaur bones and things. And I always struggled trying to identify my finds. And so as I got a little bit older, and after I'd published my first paper and started to get a little bit more confidence in my abilities, I said, well, maybe an idea for a book, a field guide to identify fossils from the Whitby Coast. And happened to find this brilliant publisher who loved the idea. And then this book was published, yeah, I was 21. And so I'd gone then, within the space of a few years of just leaving school, to discovering these fossils, being on this dig, and then writing a book.
1: It's a great... I mean, look, let's take stock then, Dean Lomax, because, as you say, you're just 21, already a published author, but with no formal qualifications and still volunteering at the local museum. I mean, you still had to earn a living.
0: Yeah, absolutely that. And so I'd continued to work in several jobs as a barman, working in delivery, earning as much money as possible, so I could then continue volunteering at Doncaster Museum. But I kept seeing that kind of bigger picture aspect. And I mean, I even remember, Jim, at one point, my mom and my older sister, Julie, sitting down with me and saying, we're going to fully support you as best as we can, but are you sure this is going to work out? It's been a couple of years now, Dean, and obviously there's nothing else on the horizon. You don't have the degrees or anything. And I remember saying, I'll be okay. And I'm very slowly getting my foot on that ladder and keep going up.
1: Well, you didn't have a plan B.
0: Because this That's it, yeah.
1: But you obviously had a real belief in yourself and where you wanted to go.
0: Yeah.
1: But it was clearly a hard slog. Did you ever get disheartened?
0: Constantly, yeah. Especially in my earlier career, the first kind of 5 years, even some people in the field of paleontology were quite dismissive of my kind of unconventional career, and even saying, oh, you won't make it in this field. So those sorts of things were very tough.
1: Well, Dean, not long after your first book was published, you made another astonishing find. Your life story is all about lots of astonishing finds. This was an important Carboniferous fossil site in your hometown.
0: Yes, so I continued volunteering at the museum at Doncaster, and we were doing various different projects. One thing that always struck me was that there were very few fossils from Doncaster. Despite the fact Doncaster is a coal mining town, you'd expect to be finding lots of fossil plants and things like that. So working with the archaeologist Peter and another colleague Brian, we said, hey, why don't we just try and check out all these old spoil tip sites around Doncaster? And we had a long list of them, and we went to many of them and we didn't find anything. And then the last one on my list was literally 5 minutes drive from the house I grew up. And I said, we're not going to find anything there. Within the space of about 5 minutes, we found about 10 different fossil plants.
1: What?
0: And yeah, and we were like, oh my goodness, you know, maybe this is it, we've hit Carboniferous gold. We ended up finding somewhere in the region about 30 different types of fossil plants, some probably new to science, found remains of horseshoe crabs. I found an actual fossil shark egg case in Doncaster, and I ended up writing up this material in a scientific journal. And we went from finding the site, collecting hundreds of specimens, to describing it, and then that material going on display at the museum, so kind of leaving a nice mini local legacy there for that material.
1: And the museum must have been pleased.
0: Oh, they were so incredibly pleased, yeah. And we got some really great PR too. One of the headlines was something like Jaws in Doncaster because of the shark.
1: The Carboniferous period we're talking about, and this is long before the age of dinosaurs,
0: absolutely,
1: over 300 million years ago, right?
0: Yeah, all these remains are already fossils under the feet of dinosaurs. So they're roughly about 310 million years old. The dinosaurs are still another good chunk of time to come.
1: Wow. Well, this success then also helped kick off your relationship with the University of Manchester, where you were invited to become an honorary research fellow.
0: Yeah, and this was through two colleagues there who I'd kind of been in contact with through various different projects. And they basically said, look, you've been doing some exceptional work. We can look at getting you affiliated with the University of Manchester. So they got me involved there. And right off the bat, they said, there's also the prospect of doing a master's degree without having done an undergrad. And they said, it's quite rare, but we're willing to support you. And so I ended up doing a master's in paleontology and then subsequently did my PhD without ever doing an undergraduate degree.
1: That is quite incredible. So you completed your PhD at Manchester. This is in 2019. And that must have been a huge moment for you. Certainly your mum must have been incredibly proud because she was around to see you get your PhD. But sadly, she died the following year.
0: She did, yeah. And I always find it tough to talk about mum as well. Like, she was an incredible person. And throughout my life, she's just been so supportive and sacrificed so much for me and my brother and sister, and such a huge influence on me and such a massive supporter.
1: Well, Dean, during your time at Manchester, you continued to write books, notably a massive project called Dinosaurs of the British Isles, which I gather took about 4 years to compile.
0: Yeah, it was about 4 years to do that, and it was a massive challenge. When I eventually submitted the final manuscript, I think I was burnt out and passed out for a week, if I remember rightly. But it was a book that was done to kind of bridge the gap between academia and the general public. So it wasn't an academic textbook, but more of like that general public kind of book.
1: You've also written various books since then. I want to take us on a quick tangent here. Your most recent book, The Secret Lives of Dinosaurs, was published last year and featured an endorsement from Slash, the guitarist from the rock group Guns N' Roses. How did that happen?
0: So Slash and I have corresponded for probably 4 or 5 years over social media. He's a huge fan of dinosaurs and paleontology. So yeah, he and I had exchanged a bunch of messages, and I just so happened to say, you know, we're looking for people to endorse the book, and he said, yeah, send it to me. And he actually read that last year whilst on tour with Guns N' Roses.
1: Incredible.
0: I remember him saying it, and it made me laugh because I was thinking between sets or something, he's playing Sweet Child of Mine and then reading about dinosaur mating.
1: Yeah. Yeah. Well, what are the chances of a joint project in the future? Is there some sort of rock and roll dinosaur book, maybe?
0: Yeah, funny you say that. Yeah, we have actually had that discussion about doing something along those lines. Excellent. Maybe something in a book or TV side of things. Yeah, I'd love to. Absolutely love to.
1: Dean, let's talk about your broadcasting work. In 2015, you got your first big presenter gig on the ITV documentary Dinosaur Britain, for which you were also the scientific advisor. How did you enjoy that experience?
0: I really enjoyed it. And it's something, working in as a broadcaster is something I never thought I would do. But I was working with the wonderful Ellie Harrison, who was the presenter, and me as the co-host, kind of going around Britain and meeting paleontologists, and me kind of showing her some incredible fossils found in Britain. And I had such a wonderful time doing it. And I think the bigger picture for me is that you can reach such a massive, much broader audience. And if you can communicate it in such a fun and engaging way, you can then supercharge people's passions for something like paleontology.
1: Yeah, absolutely. Of course, a huge part of your career has been field work, doing the actual science. We have already touched on a couple of your discoveries, but I want to hear about a few more. In 2016, you got word that something special might have been discovered on the Somerset coast.
0: Yeah, so a really good friend of mine and fossil collector called Paul de la Salle, he had snapped a few photographs of a portion of giant jawbone that he'd found on the Somerset coast, and he'd sent them to me, and immediately my jaw was hit the floor because I remember thinking, wow, this thing's enormous. And he'd only found fragments of it, but it was a giant chunk, it's about a meter long chunk of jawbone, of a bone called the serrangula, which is part of the lower jaw, of a giant ichthyosaur. Now, this was just probably about 25% of the actual completeness of the actual full bone. And altogether, just like scaling that up, the animal it belonged to would have been about 25 meters long. So that you're talking like a blue whale-sized ichthyosaur, absolutely enormous.
1: Incredible. And that's not even the end of the story, is it? Because a few years later, you got word that another gigantic jawbone had been found, again, down on the Somerset coast.
0: Clearly, these giants were like buses. You know, you wait, wait, and then two come along. Not quite at once, but just a couple of years later, a father and daughter fossil hunting pair, Justin and Ruby Reynolds. And Ruby, I should say as well, she was only 11 years old at the time, and she and her dad found some more fragments of what turned out to be yet another giant sorangular bone, this time much more complete, but showing exactly the same features as Paul's. This time we had two specimens from a very rare geological unit in the time called the Late Triassic, about 205-ish million years old. And so this time I invited Paul, Justin and Ruby and other people to be part of my team, and we described them as a new gigantic ichthyosaur that we named Ichthyo Titan in 2024. And this beastie was genuinely a titan. You're looking at easily 26 meters long animal.
1: I mean, so it's really a contender for the largest animal that ever lived.
0: Absolutely, yeah. It's up there as a contender. And we included some other giant fragments in there that may even belong to something in the 30, 40 meter range. And we were hoping for more material like that to come forward in the future.
1: I gather there's even a documentary film in the works, isn't there?
0: There is, yeah. So Justin and Ruby actually joined me on a major expedition. They came out with their family to British Columbia in Canada to film for this big documentary and IMAX film that's coming out either later this year, early next year. And that kind of all focused around Ichthyo Titan and giant ichthyosaurs, but there are some new discoveries on the horizon.
1: Let's talk about perhaps your most famous discovery, the Rutland Sea Dragon. What a fantastic name. It's one of the most complete large prehistoric marine reptiles ever found in Britain.
0: Yeah, it is massive. And this thing, it was found in January 2021 by a chap called Joe Davis. He works for the Rutland Water Nature Reserve. And he was fixing one of the lagoons. They've got a whole bunch of pipes on the lagoons. And they literally like pulled the plug on the lagoon, lowered the water levels. And whilst him and another colleague, Paul, were walking along, he just happened to spot this string of vertebrae. And he said, oh, I wonder what that is. And he snapped some pictures. And Paul said, no, it's an old pipe, that. Leave it. It's nothing. and he still teases him to this day. But a day later, I received the photos of them. And I said, whoa, that's an ichthyosaur. Now, of course, we didn't know how complete it was going to be. I led an excavation in the summer of 2021. And we had the entire animal from the very tip of the snout to the end of the tail, 10-meter-long early Jurassic giant. And it's the most complete prehistoric reptile ever found in Britain, but also the most complete of that time interval around the world of roughly 180 million years ago.
1: Wow. And in fact, you've brought a piece of it with you today.
0: I have indeed, yeah. Let me carefully unwrap this. So this is a dorsal vertebra, and it's one of the largest. So this is about 12, 13 centimetres wide. And this is one of the real specimens, Jim. I'll pass that to you.
1: It's a bit difficult to do this on radio, but... Yeah. It's very heavy. I mean, it weighs probably about a kilo or so, something
0: yeah,
1: like
0: yeah, about
1: that.
0: Yeah, and that's a good indicator as well, because when we excavated the skeleton, the skull block alone weighed over a ton. Like, it was super heavy to get out of the ground. And
1: incredible.
0: You imagine, so this is one of the largest of the ichthyosaur's vertebrae, but they had upwards of 150 plus vertebrae. Some of them the size of pennies, but this is definitely the largest.
1: This is bigger than the palm of my hand, and it's just one of the vertebrae.
0: Yeah, yeah.
1: I better pass it back to you very carefully. Thank you. I mean, just so that people don't get overexcited by any old odd-shaped rock or an old pipe, what should we be looking for if we're on the hunt for genuine prehistoric fossils?
0: It always varies from site to site. The key thing is you're always looking for certain patterns, certain structures. And if you go to any fossil site, it's always important to go armed with a bit of an idea of what you might expect to find. So if you look through a book or you look online at images of stuff like that, that gets your eyes into it.
1: There's one final discovery I'd like to mention, Dean, that you published in the journal Nature last year. This was an unprecedented finding of the first soft tissues of a large ichthyosaur, which revealed some rather special features.
0: Yeah, this is a spectacular fossil that the private collector brought to my attention. And So it's a giant flipper of an ichthyosaur, where basically there's all these finger bones that you can see. And then for about 30, 40% of the rest of this flipper is all just soft tissues. And it's almost like a wing of a plane, or if you think like a wing of an owl. And preserved in there were all these like really strange banding structures. And then we had these things that looked a little bit like spikes along the trailing edge, but they're not spikes. They were these really unusual structures that we term chondroderms. And collectively, all these different features reveal that this ichthyosaur had developed silent swimming, like stealth. Ooh. And it's a little bit like if you think of owls where they're flying at night, they've got silent flight where they'll reduce that noise and they'll snatch away their prey like mice and things. It's the same sort of thing that we had with these ichthyosaurs when they're hunting in the dark, murky conditions.
1: And this is the sort of thing that has huge potential in the field of biomimicry, that, you know, we see how nature's evolved these clever tricks and we try and copy them. Might these ichthyosaur traits have some use in modern design?
0: Yeah, definitely. Yeah. So we thought about that as well, that potentially you might be able to replicate these structures and put them on things, say, like wind turbines to reduce noise from wind turbines.
1: Right.
0: And so there is real possibility that an ichthyosaur of 180 million years ago had already doing this thing way back then, reducing noise, and you can use that and apply it to modern world.
1: Well, Dean, your field work continues, as does your outreach work. Now, a big part of your outreach you do with schools, getting the message across to kids that they can achieve their dreams. What advice do you give them for doing that?
0: Because my story is really so unconventional, it's kind of a case of like, you can do this as well. And I always say that having your passion and being persistent and having patience is really, really significant, clearly all the three P's. And it's not just necessarily for children, but I guess anybody listening to this who wants to get into paleontology or the sciences, it's a case of like you gaining as much experience as possible, but also be willing to take some risks. Really put yourself out there, like I did when I first went out to Wyoming, but also you've got to have fun. And being that kind of person who was told, no, you're not good enough, I think it's so significant for somebody like me to just say, you've just got to go out there and do it.
1: And having fun, as you say, is very important, because I've certainly had fun chatting to you. Dean Lomax, thank you very much for sharing your Life Scientific.
0: My great pleasure.
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4: We hear from the head of the World Health Organization, Dr. Tedros Adhanom Ghebreyesus, on the spread of the new Ebola virus in Central Africa and why he thinks countries must spend more on disease prevention.
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9: When tempted, no one should say, God tempting me. 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And sin, when it's fully grown, gives birth to death. Beloved, temptation does not come from God. It comes from the enemy of your soul.
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9: I don't have to tell you that every one of you, every believer in the Lord Jesus Christ, face crucial decisions every single day, many decisions. Why? Because every day the enemy of your soul has pointed at you an unseen weapon, pointed at your heart and pointed at your mind. Every day he is tempting believers to quit and drop out of the marathon of faith. Every one of us knows that temptation. What is that temptation? Listen very carefully. The greatest temptation of all is whether we acknowledge our sin and confess it, or deny it and rationalize it. I'd always love to tell the story where the kid was always eating cookies before dinner time, and his mother kept telling him not to do it, not to do it, but he kept eating. I said, so Mom, the devil made me do it. So she said, okay, here's the deal. Next time the devil tempts you to eat cookies before dinner, just say what the Bible said. Get behind me, Satan. So sure enough, a few days later, she goes to the neighborhood and visiting and comes back and before dinner time, and cookie jar was empty. She said, Bobby, did not tell you that when the devil tempts you, say, get behind me, Satan? He said, Mom, I did. And as soon as he got behind me, he pushed me straight into the cookie jar. I know we can laugh at this, but I'm going to tell you right now that we as adults do the same thing. Every time we eat the forbidden fruit, what do we say? It's my parents' fault, and it's my wife's fault, it's my husband's fault, it's my boss's fault, somebody's fault. The list goes on. And it all began in the Garden of Eden, when God confronted Adam about his sin. What did he say? Sorry, Lord, I abdicated my spiritual responsibility, my headship of the home. I am so sorry, Father, I fell in this trap and I'm... Did he do that? The courageous man blamed his wife. My wife made me do it. And when God confronts the evil, does she say, The devil made me do it. And ever since that time, this false response to sin and shame and guilt has been repeated in every heart. In every heart. I just couldn't help it. She drove me to it. I was lonely and I needed someone. I needed money and I just had to do this. Anyone in my situation would have done the same thing. And my goodness, never stops. But did you know that actually God is the one who gets the lion's share of blame? God allow me to be in this situation. God did not stop me. He could have stopped me, but he didn't. God created me with these lustful desires in my heart. God allowed me to be tempted. It's God's fault, really. It's God's fault for giving me free will. That's basically the vast majority in our culture. The other extreme is people who beat themselves to death with guilt. Some are real guilt, but most times it's false guilt. Let me give you an example. Parents who have raised up their children in a Christian home, to the best of their ability, they imparted to them biblical principles to live by. They try to model their lives to their children. But one of them goes into a rebellion stage. He rebels against God. He rebels against his parents' teaching. He rebels against all the things that he or she knows to be the truth. What happened in some of these extreme circumstances? Parents beat themselves up. Maybe I should have done this. Maybe I shouldn't have done that. Maybe I should have said this. Maybe I should. And constantly beating themselves up and on and on and on. Now, whether the guilt feelings you suffer deserved or not, and whether these guilt feelings you suffer authentic or not, listen to me, this is a spiritual sickness and needs to be dealt with spiritually. God wants to deliver you from shame and fear of guilt and sin. That's what he came from heaven for. The scripture is very clear. We should not live a life that is mired with guilt, real or false. Jesus Christ came from heaven, died on a cross, shed his blood, rose again on the third day so that he may deliver us not just from sin but guilt. Now, book of James, verses 13, 14, and 15. When tempted, no one should say, God tempting me. For God cannot be tempted by evil, nor does he tempt anyone. But each one is tempted when he is dragged away by his own evil desire and enticed. And after the desire is conceived, it gives birth to sin. And sin, when it's fully grown, gives birth to death. Yes. Beloved, temptation does not come from God. Can you say that with me? Temptation does not come from God. It comes from the enemy of your soul. Satan tempts us by appealing to our desires. And when our desires become uncontrollable, it becomes like a river in a rage. Now, the river is beautiful. It's magnificent between its banks as it flows with beautiful fresh water. But when it goes into a rage, it goes out of control. It sweeps everything in its path. And the very blessing in the river of the river becomes a curse. Sex is a gift from God, and it is to be used within those banks of the river of marriage between one husband and one wife. But sexual perversion is like that raging river. It destroys everything in its path. And the way Satan attacks us or tempts us is a double-barrel shotgun. One barrel is aimed at our mind, and the other one is aimed at our eye. And he's constantly going back and forth, the mind, the eye, the mind, the eye. In fact, that's exactly what he did with Eve. First he came to the mind, and he said to her, oh, what a beautiful garden you've got. Ah, I wish I could live in a garden like this. Oh, girl, you got it made. What is he doing? He's numbing the mind. He is anesthetizing the mind. And as soon as they get the mind anesthetized, what happens? He goes to the eye. Oh, just look at that beautiful tree in the middle of the garden. Not the thousands of other trees, but just that one in the middle of the garden. I bet the fruit is luscious. Oh, girl, let me tell you, the fruit is to die for. Pardon the pun, because she did die spiritually. And went back and forth, the mind, the eye, the mind, the eye. Eve says, no, you don't understand. That tree is forbidden. Oh, really? Forbidden? Oh, I suppose God just doesn't want you to have fun. He doesn't want you to take control of things. Oh, what a selfish God he must be, forbidding you from something that's so good, so delicious. Too bad. He wants to keep all the good things to himself. What is Satan doing? He's bringing doubt to her mind about the goodness of God and the mercy of God and the fact that God has our best interest at heart. Here's something you must never forget. Satan could never force you to do anything. He cannot force you to do anything you don't want to do. Oh, he lures you, he tempts you, he worms his way into your thoughts. But he can never force you to do what you don't want to do. Amen. Listen, Eve made a choice. You and I make choices. To be sure, we like to pretend that we are really are victims of our circumstances. We're victims of our bringing. We're victims of our schools. We're victims of our society. We're victims, and we don't have a choice. Really? And that's why, in adult language, we basically go back and saying, hey, the devil made me do it. But resisting and fleeing temptation is the second evidence that you have saving faith and daily faith. If you claim to have faith, you contradict the very claim by always, underline the word always, or habitually falling in that temptation. And the reason I said always and habitually for a reason, because every one of us, at some point, somewhere, sometime, we're going to fumble. And we do fumble. But I'm talking about the one who says, I just have no power over this. I'm just going to be its victim. Did you know that 20% of the Lord's Prayer, 20%, has to do with power over temptation? 20%. Lead us not into temptation, but deliver us from the evil one. Listen to me. You pray this prayer every time you're tempted to fly off the handle. You pray this prayer every time you're tempted to betray your marriage vows. You pray this prayer every time you're tempted to go into pornographic sites. You pray this prayer every time you are tempted to use substance in order to numb your senses, and you will experience the power of God strengthening you to overcome. That's the second evidence of faith. Let me give you three principal ways in which Satan tempts us. He tempts us spiritually, he tempts us mentally, and he tempts us physically. How does he tempt us spiritually? By bringing doubt in our minds, constant doubt. Does God exist? And if he exists, does he really care about your little problems? He's so busy running the world. And is the Bible really relevant for today? I mean, look at all these things that we don't practice that's in the Bible. Can the Bible really be trusted as God breathed? Is it really God's self-revelation? Are you really saved and your sins are forgiven? And on and on and on. But he doesn't stop there. He goes into tempting us mentally. After he works us over spiritually, he goes into our mind and into our eye, just like he did with Eve. Listen, I'm going to interrupt myself here because it's important. That you win or lose the battle for your mind the moment you wake up in the morning. The very first few minutes of the day can decide whether you're winning or losing the battle for the day. It's like computer, you know, garbage in, garbage out. If you continuously feed your mind with false information, you're going to experience false results. If you continuously fill your mind with sinful images, your actions will be defiled. The battle for your mind begins at the first moment you wake up. You see, how you start your day will make all the difference in the world, whether you lose or gain that battle for the mind. The moment your feet hit the ground from your bed, go knee first. He said, what does that mean? Now fall on my knee. Well, before you do anything, the first hour of the day spent with God in prayer and reading of His Word, you will be amazed at the transformation after several weeks of doing this. You'll be amazed at the change that begin to take part in your life. He tempts us spiritually, He tempts us mentally, but He also tempts us physically. How? Oh, let me count the ways. You face frustrating situation, and before you know it, you flew off the handle. This happened the other day. I was singing praises to God, and somebody cut in front of me. I'm confessing to you. I know you know what I'm talking about. Either a cantankerous boss or a cantankerous coworker said something to you that angered you, and start swearing and cursing, and you fall into sin. You might begin as a social drinker, and then all of a sudden you see yourself fully addicted. You see an opportunity to cheat, and you take it to the next level. But the most common physical temptation is when he lures us by somebody else other than your husband or your wife. How quickly we set aside our faith conviction. Listen to me. The Bible does not change because some pastor said it's changed. I'm telling you, the Bible makes it clear that adultery or fornication or homosexuality or any expression of sex outside of a marriage between a husband and wife is a sin and grievous unto the Lord. Amen. Hear me right. The thing is, Satan never gives up, constantly trying. I'm sure some of you are probably asking, I said, Michael, well, what's the difference between trials and temptation, or temptations and testing? You talked about trials and testing last time. What's the difference? I'm glad you asked, because I am anxious to tell you. If you have a pen, write it down. There's a world of difference between testing and temptation. Here we go. We enjoy temptation, but we detest testing. Temptation involves pleasure. Testing involves unpleasantness. Temptation is easy. Testing is hard. Testing says, sacrifice your desires. But temptation says, satisfy your desires. Now, James puts his finger on the difference between testing and temptation. Of course, in verse 13, he says, when we're tempted, no one should say, God tempted me. So what's the answer? Confession. Do you know when you confess sin, when you really own up to your sin, you're basically agreeing with God. God knows you did it. You know you did it. You might as well agree with God, because when you do agree with God, He gives you victory over it, and He forgives it. But rationalizing sin or passing blame will never give you victory. And that is why John said, if we say we have no sin, we deceive ourselves and the truth is not in us. But if we what?
1: Confess.
9: He will forgive us. Shifting the blame is an evidence that you don't have a living faith. What makes us vulnerable to temptation? Verses 16 and 17. After he says, God doesn't tempt us, he goes on to say, don't be deceived. This is important. Underline it. Don't be deceived. For every good and perfect gift is from where? Above. Do you know what the greatest gift? Next to our salvation, the greatest gift that comes from above? The Holy Spirit. God's own breath. God's own Spirit to come and to dwell in us, to empower us. And therefore, when you find yourself trapped in the grips of sin and pleasures and evil desires, it's because you don't value the gift of the Holy Spirit. Yes. Oh, you know about it. You read it in the scripture, but you don't daily, moment by moment, allow the power of the Holy Spirit to fill you to overflowing. And it's not because you leak that you need the Holy Spirit more and more. But the Holy Spirit is a wind. And as the wind pulls the sail and pulls the boat, you need that Holy Spirit to direct you and to lead you and to take you to the right direction. When you don't daily yield to the control of the surpassing strength of the Holy Spirit, you'll fumble. You'll fumble. Far from tempting us, God gives us the greatest gift, His own breath, His own Spirit. Why? So that we may overcome temptation every time. So that we may be able to have victory every time. So that we may be able to flee temptation. Here's something very important I want to tell you. Because I know there's some Christians who think, yeah, Michael, I agree with you, great, great. And they think that the Christian life is lived gritting your teeth. I don't want to be tempted. I don't want to be tempted. I want to be tempted. And they're living uptight life. I remember back when I learned to drive, gear shift, and especially when you're up a hill and you don't know where you put, you know, the brakes or the, and the car will go down and you accelerate. And some people actually think that's how you live the Christian life. No, no, no, no, my beloved friend. That's not how it works. In fact, that is why James tells us don't be deceived. D.L. Moody probably said it best, and I can't improve on it. D.L. Moody used to teach the classes of his students at Moody Bible Institute now, but one of his most important, memorable lessons is he would take an empty glass, and he would say to the students, how do I get rid of the air? Get a vacuum and suck the air out, and everybody comes up with an idea. Finally, take a pitcher of water, and he fills the glass. And he said, the way you do it is you crowd the air out. Beloved, listen to me. That's how you overcome. You fill to overflowing moment by moment, constantly surrendering to the power of the Holy Spirit, and temptation gets crowded out. You'll have joy. You have peace. You're relaxed. Not in your own strength, but the strength of the one who's upholding you with His right hand. You see, you will experience the joy of victory every time. Your temptation comes, you're filled with the Holy Spirit. I don't need this. I'm made for a higher calling. I'm made for the glory of God. And immediately, you're able to overcome temptation.
8: 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As we close out this episode, I'd like to share a quick story our team in North Africa received. 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Listen and be encouraged by the transformational power of the gospel. My husband was recently saved after hearing Leading the Way and speaking with your staff. He then began attending a class at church and was even baptized. He is growing in his new faith. And listen to this. I wish he'd found Christ earlier, because he's a much better person and our home finally has peace. The team in North Africa also shared that his wife, who's writing, is not yet a believer. And yet she and her home have experienced the impact of the gospel. Just another example of how Leading the Way with Dr. Michael Yusuf is sharing the transformational power of the gospel in your neighborhood and neighborhoods around the world, and we're seeing how God's love is impacting lives, families, and communities. Partner with Dr. Yusuf today. Here's the number, 1-300-133-589 or ltw.org. 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
12: A.W. Tozer once warned that the church had traded its high view of God for something so low, so ignoble, as to be unworthy of thinking people. That was 50 years ago, and I'd probably hazard a guess things haven't improved too much. But today on Insight for Living, Chuck Swindoll cuts through the noise of a theologically shallow culture to recover something ancient, revolutionary, and life-changing. The love of God as Scripture actually describes it. Not a feeling, not a sentiment, a force so vast, so unconditional, so relentlessly personal that it will reframe everything you thought you knew.
13: I would like to give you 12 words that I hope you will never, ever forget. Here they are. What we think about God is the most important thing about us. Once again, what we think about God is the most important thing about us. I'll repeat that periodically through this message because I want it riveted into your brain. You'll need it in this day in which there is a lot of sloppy and silly thinking about God. Matter of fact, if we have a low and inaccurate view of God, our worship will be shallow and skewed and dissatisfying. However, if we have a high view of God, and if it is true, our worship will be meaningful and pure, satisfying and deep. I'll go further. If we shape our thinking about God from the culture around us, our life will remain complicated and even become chaotic. But if we allow Holy Scripture to shape our thinking, God will emerge in our minds as He is, real, personal, meaningful, all-powerful. What we think about God is the most important thing about us. Tragically, not many people think that much about God. In fact, there are a few who don't do much thinking at all these days. I like the way one wag put it, God is a lot like my pastor. I don't hear from him during the week, and I don't understand him on Sunday. Maybe you feel that way. Today, I want you to understand him. I want him to become, well, real to you. He is at work whether you see him or hear him or feel him. He is there. And as Francis Schaeffer once put it, he's not silent. He is at work in what you called tragedies, surprises, and unexpected events. He's at work when you began to doubt. He was not in any way out of control. What we think about God is the most important thing about us. Truth be told, the church of the 21st century has reached an all-time low water mark theologically. We have come into shallow waters biblically. This isn't a new realization. A.W. Tozer wrote of it 50 or more years ago. The church has surrendered her once lofty concept of God and has substituted it for one so low, so ignoble, as to be utterly unworthy of thinking, worshiping men and women. With our loss of the sense of majesty has come the further loss of awe and consciousness of the divine presence. We have therefore lost our spirit of worship and our ability to withdraw inwardly to meet God in adoring silence. How true is that? Adoring silence. We are beginning to learn about our Heavenly Father. One of the things we are learning is that He is not

The God of the Scriptures is our awesome, holy, glorious, loving, heavenly Father. A great deal of difference when painted in that light. When you think about the love of God, it's necessary these days that we explain or define what it does not mean. God is not one who sits in his heaven nodding and saying, no matter what, anything goes because I love you. That wouldn't be love. That wouldn't be good for us. God is not saying, my love is so strong, so consistent, so deep, I'm willing to overlook any sinful thought, word, or deed you participate in. Doesn't matter. I love you. While I'm at it, he isn't saying my love means that nothing you do will grieve me because I care so much for you, I don't even notice it when you walk away. That is not an accurate understanding in spite of what you may have learned or been taught. We're going to discover today what it means to say that God is love. In 1 John chapter 4, we read a statement that is just three words, and you may have heard them throughout your religious life or spiritual life. 1 John 4, verse 7, verse 8, you will read, God is love. Verse 8 concludes with the three words, God is love. That means this: he personifies unconditional love. Love permeates who he is and everything he does. His love is spontaneous. It is sacrificial. It is consistent. It is self-giving. It is active. It is full of understanding, but it is not absent from his other characteristics. You see, not only does 1 John tell us that God is love, verse 8, as well as verse 16 of this fourth chapter, back in chapter 1, I want you to notice in verse 5, we read, this is the message we have heard from him and announced to you, that God is light. There's another three words to compare or contrast with God is love. The one who is loving, consistently, unconditionally loving, is also the God of light. And you will read at the end of the verse, in him there is no darkness at all. That means not a trace of darkness, not a touch, not a hint, not a particle of unholiness or impurity. God is holy, God is just, God is pure, God is full of splendor, God is light. We must keep these two thoughts in balance. The one who is love is also light. His love reaches out, seeks us, and desires us. His love tempers his justice and his righteousness. His love prompts his grace to us. His love must never be separated from his other characteristics. It is an attribute of our Heavenly Father, and so I would add to my statement another word. What we think about God's love is the most important thing about us. We're all members of a family. You came from a family. Perhaps you have married and come into another family as well. Perhaps you've never married or you're not now married. The point is, we understand family. So we understand the love in a family. Let's take you who are married. Perhaps I should say those of us who are married. We who are married have relationship with another individual like no other person on this earth. We love them, we want to believe, unconditionally. And sometime we will even say that. The fact is, our love has limits. And sometime, as we have learned in these last few years, our love has to get tough.
There are boundaries you don't

0: cross, even though you are unconditionally loved. A wife would never say to her husband as he's on his way to a sales meeting in another city, "Hey, anything goes, sweetheart, no matter what you do, I love you." Whoa, not anything goes. She says to him, in effect, "My love for you is deep, and I believe in you, therefore I know you'll remain faithful to me." There's a limit on that love, and it's balanced by the reminder that there needs to also be faithfulness. How about a parent's love for a child? Let's go there. We're all the children of someone. We have a father, we have a mother. Your mother or father may still be with you, maybe have gone, but you have a memory of being reared in the home of your parents. Leave 1 John and go to Hebrews chapter 12, back a few books. Hebrews 12 will talk about the love of a father, and you will see love at work in a surprising way, and it will help us understand and define love. Hebrews 12, verse 6. Those whom the Lord loves, he disciplines. Look at that. Wait a minute. Those whom the Lord loves, he disciplines? Absolutely. In fact, if you read further, and we will, that's how we know we are his sons, we are his daughters. For those whom the Lord loves, he disciplines. He scourges every son whom he receives. It is for discipline that you endure. God deals with you as with sons. Now look at the question. For what son, we could even add, what daughter is there whom his father does not discipline? If you are without discipline, of which all have become partakers, then you are illegitimate children. You're not really sons. Furthermore, we had earthly fathers to discipline us, and we respected them. Shall we not much rather be subject to the Father of spirits and live? They disciplined us for a short time as seemed best to them, but he disciplines us for our good, that we may share his holiness. All discipline for the moment seems not to be joyful, but sorrowful. Yet those who have been trained by it, afterwards it yields the peaceful fruit of righteousness. I believe those were some of my mother's and father's favorite verses of Scripture. I've used those verses in the early years of rearing our children. Now, I have some funny stories I could tell you about quoting verses like that. And I would sometimes say, and I learned not to say it as a result of a story I'm going to tell you, I would sometimes say to one of our children, "You know, to discipline you right now hurts me more than it does you." They always gave me that, "Yeah, really, look." Well, one occasion, our youngest daughter, Colleen, and I were on the way up the stairs. She had disobeyed and disobeyed and disobeyed again and again. And I said, "Come here, young lady." We were on our way up the stairs and the tears started. No one could cry quite like Colleen. And on the way up the stairs, my father's heart began to sort of, well, yield a little. And I remember the verse of Scripture, "The one whom a father loves, he disciplines." So I get to the top of the stairs and I walk in the room and I close the door, and that's those big crocodile eyes at me and says, "Daddy, you know." And I said, "You know what, honey? You need to know this hurts me as much as it hurts you." She said, "Daddy, I've got a great idea. Don't do it, and both of us will be happier." So I stopped saying things like that. The truth is, it does pain the Father. It does grieve the Lord when we walk away from him. He's saddened over the fact that we make a foolish decision and walk in the flesh. He's our Father. He loves us. He cares about us deeply and profoundly, but his love doesn't exist as a solitary virtue. He's also just. He's righteous. He's holy. Let me show you an example of the Father's unconditional love. Deuteronomy chapter 7. I love this verse of Scripture. Deuteronomy 7, verses 6, 7, and 8. These words were spoken by Moses to the people of Israel, to the Hebrews. They have been through the wilderness. They are right on the verge of the promised land. He is delivering his swan song in this book of Deuteronomy. The word itself means second law. So it's a reiteration of the law. And he is assuring his people of the Father's love. Look at Deuteronomy 7:6. You are a holy people to the Lord your God. The Lord your God has chosen you to be a people for his own possession out of all the peoples who are on the face of the earth. Now the verse I love. The Lord did not set his love on you nor choose you because you were more in number than any of the peoples, for you were the fewest of all peoples, but because the Lord loved you and kept the oath which he swore to your forefathers, the Lord brought you out by a mighty hand and redeemed you from the house of slavery from the hand of Pharaoh, king of Egypt. Isn't that great? Why does the Lord love us? Because he loves you. Remember when your parents would say, I want you to do that. You'd say, why? Because I said so. And it never seemed to make sense. And I find it right here. Lord, why do you love me? Because I said so. In fact, there's nothing about you that draws me to you. There's nothing all that impressive, and I've seen you at your worst. But because I choose to love you, that is the sovereign act of God, allowing his mercy to overrule his justice. Knowing we deserve the worst, he provides the best. And the people of Israel could remember over and over again, it's because the Lord chose to love them. On your way toward the New Testament, stop off at Jeremiah. It's one of the great prophets of the Old Testament. Just after Isaiah, you will come to Jeremiah. Chapter 31, verse 3. Jeremiah 31, verse 3. Here we are. The Lord appeared to him from afar, saying, I have loved you with an everlasting love. Therefore, I have drawn you with loving kindness. I want to linger here just long enough to remind you of a hymn that was written based on this. George Wade Robinson, back in the 19th century, was so moved when he read verse 3, I have loved you with an everlasting love, that he wrote that hymn, Loved with Everlasting Love, led by grace that love to know. Gracious Spirit from above, thou hast taught me it is so. Oh, this full and perfect peace, oh, this transport all divine, in a love which cannot cease, I am his and he is mine, cannot cease. We're getting close to unconditional here, aren't we? It cannot cease. Before I turn to anything further, some of you are resisting the thought because you've not known unconditional love as long as you can remember. Tragically, some of you don't remember your parents telling you they loved you. Maybe it's been a long time since someone, another adult, has told you that they love you. I'll never forget while I was a part of the leadership at Dallas Seminary, one of our profs had written a major work on the book of Leviticus. I mean, it was a mother of all books on Leviticus. Let me put it that. I mean, he wrote more about Leviticus than Moses knew. And we had a chapel service and we were honoring him. And I was so moved when I saw him standing there so humble, and the publisher was there and everybody, student body, was sort of applauding, and I just stood up. And then people saw me standing up and realized I meant to, and so they stood up, and then they started applauding, and I walked up to the prof and I threw my arms around him, and I could tell by his response that was a new thing. And I whispered in his ear and I said, Dr. So-and-so, I want you to know how much I love you and respect you for your work. He wrote me a note that afternoon I wish I would have saved. I would be reading it right now because his words are much more eloquent than mine. He said, I want you to know that never in my adult life have I ever had another man to tell me he loved me. I was shocked. Shouldn't have been, but I was. I mean, I thought someone that brilliant, that capable, that effective in the classroom. Surely there were people telling him they loved him. You need to hear today, God loves you. No, don't go there. I can just feel the resistance. You'd seen me last week. I don't care about last week, okay? Doesn't affect his love. The one who knows you the best loves you the most. God loves you. I mean, he never comes to the place where he says, well, that's it. That's the last time. Gonna take you a long time to get back in my good graces. Shame on you. No. Look at it again. I have loved you with an everlasting love. In your darkest times, when you are, not only feel, but you are most unlovely, you really aren't all that loving to others, he would write you a note at that moment and tell you, listen, I love you right now. I love you. This morning, he says, I love you. I know all about your past. I know all of the things you have done, should have done, didn't do. I know the regrets. I know all the dark side. I know all the secrets. I love you. I love you, and I remind you of that today. Tonight, when you turn in, God is still saying, I love you. It's not a great thought. It's an everlasting love.
1: What we think about God is the most important thing about us. And today, Chuck Swindoll has given us something worth thinking about for the rest of our lives. God's love isn't sentimental, conditional, or fragile. It's everlasting, sovereign, and unshakable. And it is yours. Chuck.
0: I came across a quote not long ago that I haven't been able to shake. It was from a man named John Allen, a Salvation Army saint who was near the end of his life. John made this shocking statement, I deserve to be damned. I deserve to be in hell, but God interfered. That last part is worth repeating. God interfered. Wow, I love that more than I can say, because that's the story of the cross. We were running hard in the wrong direction, and God stepped in. He didn't send a memo. He didn't offer a suggestion. He hung on a cross and bled and died and rose again. That's not a metaphor, that's history. And that interference has changed every life that's ever truly reckoned with it. Here's what keeps me up at night. Millions of people are still running the wrong direction, and they don't know it. They're busy, they're sincere. Some of them are sitting in church every Sunday, but they've never had a real, personal, life-altering encounter with the cross we proclaim. That's the whole reason Insight for Living exists. And here's what I want you to understand as we approach June 30th. 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You are the one who sends it. Your generosity is your ministry. Someone, somewhere, is about to have their own God-interfered moment. The cross is going to reorient their entire life. Your gift makes that possible. Please don't wait. Give today, and give knowing that what you're investing in is genuinely, permanently, eternally important.
1: 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I'm Clayton Bjellin. 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

0: On Vision Australia Radio, welcome to Letters to the Editor from the Advertiser, the Australian and the NT News for today, Monday, June 15. I'm Helen Slade and reading with me today is Pauline Pearson. The first letter is from the Advertiser. State pension pain. I refer to the story Cashing in on Loss of SA Public Servants and the editorial Public Servant Deaths Claimed as a Budget Win, reference the Advertiser on the 12th of the 6th. These refer to the current $5.45 billion unfunded liability for the South Australian State Pension Scheme. The main reason for this unfunded liability is the fact that, until 1994, all South Australian governments chose to make no provision for payment of pensions ahead of pension commencement. This is the equivalent of a mortgage holder opting to make no mortgage payments until the last day of the mortgage term. Consider a $500,000 mortgage for which the interest rate is 6%. If no payments are made for 30 years, the amount required to then extinguish the mortgage and its accumulated interest would be $2.7 million. Annual payments of $36,000 per annum for 30 years would avoid this at-the-last-minute liability. Members, from the start of their employment, contributed to the eventual cost of their pensions. The contribution was commonly 6%, paid from the gross salary after tax had been paid. If state governments had supplemented this by the same level of employer contributions as all other Australian employers must now make to meet their superannuation guarantee obligation to employees, now 12% of salary, there would be little, if any, unfunded liability for the pension scheme. The state pension scheme was not popular, and once membership became voluntary, most public servants declined to join. If such a scheme was offered generally today, most Australians would stick with the superannuation guarantee. The state pension scheme is fairly described as good, but not better than the SG. And that was from Ray Hickman of Modbury.
1: Savings from the dying. It's not due to Treasurer Tom Coutts and Turnus's budget that taxpayers will save millions of dollars in pensions that are paid to public servants. Reference Cashing in on Lots of SA Public Servants, the Advertiser on the 12th of June. Clearly, it is because these people are passing away. Condolences are offered to the families of these people. How about the Treasurer actually gets down to the business of saving money for taxpayers? Has he considered the enormous amounts paid to consultants or the great superannuation paid to members of Parliament? When he achieves real savings, he can gloat. And that was from Domenica Caviotto from Klemzig.
0: High rates of spending. Local government is responsible for ensuring local communities run as smoothly and efficiently as possible, with ratepayers able to access the services, infrastructure and programs they need to live safe and healthy lives. Adelaide Hills Council proposal to increase residential rates by 7.6%, reference council set to jack up rates in the Advertiser on the 13th of the 6th, to pay down its multi-million dollar deficit, fund new initiatives and to renew its assets, continues a concerning trend of relying on exorbitant rate increases, particularly during a cost-of-living crisis when ratepayers are already faced with ever-increasing daily living costs. Rather than preparing an annual business plan just to fund their services, programs and infrastructure, which should be seen as their priority, some councils are now having to budget to repay interest on extra debts on many projects and services which have gone well beyond their traditional domain, exposing ratepayers to significant rate increases. Common sense decision-making, responsible fiscal management, and paying greater attention to important and pressing issues rather than constantly involving themselves in projects or services that have little or no impact or benefit for local ratepayers need to be given a much higher priority. Unfortunately, ratepayers are faced with annual rate increases to finance matters which should never have been taken on. From Ian McGowan of Ceduna.
1: Unite with One Nation. The fire the liar slogan has definitely hit a nerve, both with the public and with this Labour government. Reference, Fire the Liar Fund draws Labour's ire, they advertised on the 12th of June. This is now a chance for Australia to reclaim its identity, its dignity and its respect. An opportunity that will only ever present itself once. I would urge the Liberals to unite with One Nation. However, until such time as the Liberals can unite within themselves, there is absolutely no hope of uniting with anyone else. The Liberals have, on the floor of Parliament, failed to grasp the opportunity to challenge, accuse and demand answers of this Labour government on so many points of worrying importance to the public. And that was from Dennis Parker from Yongala.
0: Now we turn to Text Talk. Politicians who ridicule others should remember two old sayings. Sarcasm is the lowest form of wit, and people who live in glass houses shouldn't throw stones. From George Armstrong. Margaret Dingle, referenced TT on the 13th of the 6th, said Albo had to choose between keeping his word and improving policy. Unfortunately, he chose neither. David McLeod of Kangaroo Flat. K.M. Gunn wrote poignantly about our not-so-distant past. I am close to becoming a non-agenarian, and whilst I agree we must have progress, I cannot help but feel saddened by the rapid decline in societal standards in Australia over the last two decades. I'm sure it could have a positive effect if we were to reintroduce, at least to primary school children, the Australian flag and singing our national anthem at weekly assemblies. It is a good anthem, so let's all just learn the words and sing joyfully when the opportunity presents itself. From Rob of Euradler. Finally, from DK of Loxton, perhaps Jeff Ford's reference, gather round secrecy in the letters on the 13th of the 6th, hasn't heard the term, it takes money to make money.
1: Returning now to letters, supply and demand. The debate on feed-in tariffs, referenced letters the 13th of June, often ignores that it is a simple supply and demand situation. If your product hits the market when it's oversupplied, you get very low prices, if you can sell it at all. Criticism of the cost of baseload power is not entirely justified, as the generators have the same capital investment if the power station is operating at 100% or only 10% capacity. Likewise, their operating cost, while reduced, is still significant as they are on standby 100% of the time. Therefore, every extra solar panel increases the unit cost of baseload power. Unfortunately, current technology cannot economically store sufficient surplus supply to cater for extended periods of windless, cloud-covered days. And that was from Bruce Farker of Hyde Park.
0: Complex energy. Roman Rutenberg illustrates why we're not meeting climate change adequately. Reference letters of the 13th of the 6th. He opposes renewable energy because power prices are not plummeting. Of course, retailers fleece us. That is the price of privatisation. He is concerned that renewable energy will not be suitable for data centres. Just how many data centres do we need and who benefits from them? He does not believe that greenhouse gases are leading to future temperatures. It doesn't matter what he believes when the climate is clearly changing and there is no other viable explanation for it. The Labor government wrongly promised that renewable energy would bring down power prices. It is the price of gas tied to world markets that is confusing the situation. But the value we place on the environment and on all species on Earth, including our own, means that the current price does not measure long-term needs and prices. From Jock Churchman of Campbelltown.
1: Migrants benefit us, and this is a reference to Les A. Elk's letters on the 12th of June. He does me a disservice and interprets one sentence way too deeply and broadly. In no way am I denigrating the role of the elderly, since I am one of them. I volunteer my time among them and know our worth. As I said, we have paid taxes our whole life and have earned the support of our society. However, my statement that we are a financial drain is correct. I have used more of the health system in the last 6 years than I have in the preceding 60 years. Luckily, I still have private insurance, so I have stayed out of the public system for most of the part. Being old can be an expensive exercise. The public hospital system has many elderly inpatients who would be better served in aged care facilities. Again, this is not their fault, but that of the system. But my statement that unless we allow immigration of young families, our population will age is correct. It is happening in many Western countries and is easily verifiable. Alex's statement that some Australians and immigrants are lazy and welfare cheats is correct, but I doubt that the percentages of lazy immigrants is any greater than the general population. Immigrants can no more be painted as freeloaders than anyone else. Young families, whether they be immigrants or already established, are an overall benefit to Australia, as they have always been. To allow our population to, on average, age even more will lead even faster to loss of efficiency and productivity, and eventually to a decrease or restriction in the services that senior Australians have rightfully earned. And that was from Marco Di Girolamo from Athelstone.
0: Absence of anthem. Although Caleb Bond writes in his column, kids singing national anthem, got a problem with that, in the reference he advertised on the 12th of the 6th, about children and the national anthem, the situation is just as bad with adults. I recently attended a formal function where the state governor was in attendance. While we got the usual highly divisive welcome to country, there was no national anthem played, even though professional musicians were in attendance. Surely that would have been far more appropriate. When will the wokeness end and some patriotism begin? Asks A. Philip of Craigern Farm.
1: Home influence. I disagree in part that it is the job of schools to educate kids about polite debate, reference letters on the 13th of June. Surely this sort of education should start in the home with respectful discussion and debate around the dinner table. Let's not forget that kids mimic behaviour they observe from the adults around them. And that was from Karen Zilcolny from Hove.
0: Young show the way. Thanks for printing the very well-written contribution by 12-year-olds Leah Le Faithrow and Lil Wyatt and Hayley Christie, reference Benefits of Trees in the letters on the 13th of the 6th. If plenty of other young folk are as well informed and thoughtful as these three, the future of our state will be in good hands. Adelaide is the only capital city in the world with parklands right around the city centre, and that's great for us. Perhaps it should also be used in tourism promotion. Surely there are better places for MotoGP and golf events, from Bob Gowley of Broadview.
1: Too many car makes. The motoring end of financial year special 2026 lift out in the Advertage on the 13th of June made for very interesting reading. Certainly, the month of June makes perfect buying sense, as most dealerships use this month to sell off slow-moving stock and maximise sales to bolster their financial year-end results. The vivid illustration of the lift-out is the vast number of vehicle makes and models being offered to buyers, many yet not available in Australia. Are these vehicles fit for Australia? How many of them are going to make sufficient sales volumes to continue to remain in the market? Are these dealers going to be able to maintain the service and parts back up for them? And what resale value will they ultimately realise as a trading? My feeling is that there are too many vehicles being imported into Australia, and the vast make and model divergence will devalue many motor vehicles at an accelerated rate, which in turn is going to see many owners losing considerable value on some of their current and near-term vehicle purchases. Add the complexities of the federal budget, which is showing that the Australian economy is heading for some turbulent water, and this will test the resolve of many new car buyers in coming months. And that was from A. Jones of Paynham.
0: Now we turn to the NT News, where you have your say. Marion is right. An interview on the ABC State Line, the member for Lingira, Marion Scrimgour, called for increased funding for programs that help build family capacity for people living in remote communities and town camps. She referred to programs that provide skills in cooking, household management, home economics and homemaker support. 30 or so years ago, a remote area housing management program existed. The aim was to develop strategies that would improve housing management and maintenance outcomes for remote area families. A main recommendation was that home economics should be reinstated in the bush schools. All the women participating in the program could remember learning to cook, budget, prepare healthy meals, practice household hygiene, and learn about basic house and appliance maintenance while at school. These recommendations were presented to a meeting of curriculum development officers from the Department of Education. At this meeting, we were told rather bluntly that the department had new priorities and was no longer interested in churning out domestics. The focus was now in achieving academic outcomes and pathways to employment in the hospitality industry would be provided for those pupils that were interested. I don't know if the department ever achieved its goal of academic excellence in the bush, but those decisions have done precious little for generations of young families who move into housing with very few of the life skills necessary to manage either their house or their family. The Indigenous representatives at that meeting clearly felt that learning basic skills was essential for children growing up in bush communities. The department felt otherwise. This is a good example of where departmental ideology chose to ignore the reality of what was needed on the ground and overrode what communities felt was essential learning for their children. Academic results will come much quicker if children have a stable home environment, healthy meals, working appliances, power and food that is budgeted for, taps that turn on, and where hygiene is considered important. Marion is right. Grassroots capacity building at the family and community level is essential. Schools are best placed to commence this process. And that was from Peter Ryan of Howard Springs.
1: Turning now to the social scene, the best comments made by NT News readers posted across our social media platforms. Crocs still being spotted lapping up Darwin coastline. As a rule of thumb to check whether there are crocs in any NT waterways, dip your finger into the water, remove it from the water. If your finger is wet, then it is likely that a croc is present, says David Francis. Only a matter of time before there's a fatality in Darwin Harbour. There used to be 100 commercial shark licences 30 years ago. Now there's only 15 around the Australian coast. Not sure how many working out of Darwin, if any. One factor, I guess, for the increased numbers and increased average size. There's also a 4-metre-plus crocs getting trapped from the harbour now. Enter at your own risk. And that was from Jane V.N. Min. Would be nice to have saltwater swimming baths at some Darwin beaches, similar to what they have at some beaches in Sydney. That's Cathy Bongoli. That's just one. Go to Daly River. You'll see hundreds, especially at night. It looks like Christmas lights, and that's their eyes, writes Trude Worse. I'll add to this and say be careful of almost any beach in Queensland, NT and WA. The crocs are all over this coastline. I've seen them. And that's Lynn O'Shea. We used to catch and eat ones that size all the time, says Christian Vanderhoor. Damn, is that why I was swimming? And that was George Kapastis. That's Hotel California Beach. You can always check in, but you can't check out, says ESTA Romana Gnom. I saw a croc there on my first visit, says Danny Ford. World's largest mud crab mural. Welcome to the Crustenian Station, writes Kit Bennett. "What would look great in snaps," writes Kelly Ferris. "Recall seeing the barefoot mud crab tying competition once with my brother Ernie Rodent as the host, my first trip to Australia, and that was from Charlie Rodent. This art brings out the best in the artist and others. Love it a lot," says Samuel Riley. "Great job when they are doing more," says Annette Glazebrook. "Who is this?" says Clementine Trottoli. And finally, "I only saw that yesterday," says Kim Johnson. On Vision Australia Radio, you're listening to Letters to the Editor from The Advertiser, The Australian and The NT News for Monday, the 15th of June. And we're going to turn now to letters from The Australian. Politics is at risk of falling prey to grievance and rage. Voters feeling held back or left behind swing to populists. In analysing the reasons for the rise of One Nation, Tom Jusevic references Greg Craven's comment from last week that Pauline Hanson has authorised Australians to imbibe the ultimate political elixir, the joy of rage. Reference: fed-up Aussies are embracing the joy of rage in the Weekend Australian. While it's an apt observation that the distress of many Australians at what is happening to our nation is increasingly converting to a high-octane anger that feels right, such rage carries risk. There is danger in the authorisation of rage. When sanctioned in a fertile and volatile environment, the joy of justified fury may be licensed to wreck all manner of horror and harm, writes Deborah Morrison of Melbourne in Victoria.
0: Notwithstanding his excellent budget reply speech, which could be the basis of a successful 2028 election campaign, Angus Taylor's messaging has yet to get through to the public. It is possible Taylor is being seen as just another suited politician from Canberra who, like Anthony Albanese, says one thing but means another, all in the quest for power. In contrast, One Nation's Pauline Hanson seems to not be interested in power at all, but a better Australia. Taylor has to focus his communications to convincingly show how his policies would lift living standards, such as through cheap energy and lower lifetime taxes. Backing from his team is absolutely paramount. From Ron Hobber of Camberwell, Victoria.
1: Paul Kelly observes that against the backdrop of a surging One Nation and a battered coalition, the Albanese government is convinced that holding the line on big government and state intervention is the way to go. Reference: "This is the end of politics as we know it," from the Weekend Australian. Good luck with that as an election strategy. Doesn't the rise of One Nation partly reflect an Australia-wide resentment about the left-wing forces, which essentially dictate what is good for all of us? Do Australians really want policies that lead us to being less aspirational? Given that Albanese likely won the last election on the incompetence of the opposition rather than its own economic performance, I think it is long odds the voters will be fooled again. And that was from Bob Miller from Leederville in WA.
0: Paul Kelly delivers some home truths, but for mainstream political leaders, about the need for boldness. Status quo politics is certainly not working. It is probably why Albanese has made a bold move on tax reform. However, there is nothing that is aspirational about the proposed tax reform. There is also nothing in the tax reform that addresses the grievances of those now supporting the increasingly popular Pauline Hanson. Increasing productivity is critical to improving living standards for all Australians, as increased productivity lifts all boats. So boldness is necessary, but it must be the right kind of boldness to address current political grievances and circumstances. From David Muir of Indooroopilly, Queensland.
1: Australia's centre-right voters are increasingly confronted and frustrated by a political reality that should concern everyone who values limited government personal responsibility, free enterprise and national prosperity. Sadly, the conservative side of politics is becoming more fragmented. While this continues, the left will likely remain in control of the political agenda. It will use every trick in the book to divide and conquer. It is time the conservative side of politics galvanised with a shared and common objective to remove the left from government, especially at federal and state level. There needs to be a new political force, the Conservative Party of Australia. The Liberals, Nationals and One Nation need to come together. And that's from John George of Kingsley in WA.
0: Can someone ask Anthony Albanese and Jim Chalmers to stop the schoolboy name-calling and get on with governing the country? It's obvious the government is getting worried about the apparent rise in popularity of One Nation, but all they have to do is provide the country with good government, something they are not doing at present. In fact, I would say that all the years that I've lived in Australia, this Prime Minister and his government would be the worst I have experienced. For a start, they could learn to balance a budget and cut out the excessive spending that now has the electorate expecting the government to get us out of every pothole we find ourselves falling into. And that was from Ken Alistair of Duncraig in WA.
1: And turning now to letters of a more general nature. Independence of the courts has never been more crucial than now. The articles by Janet Albrexton and Greg Craven raise interesting insights concerning the Australian judiciary, reference ashamed lifting the veil on the conduct of our judges, caught between constitutional bedrock and a hard place in the Weekend Australian. Albrexton highlights delays in decisions by federal court judges, and Craven focuses on the independence of the courts and how the Constitution is interpreted by justices in the High Court. Taken for granted is the independence of the courts, but if all judges are political appointments selected by the Attorney General, albeit with consultations with legal professional bodies, then for probity, surely, the public should have a say in selecting those who will interpret the law and the Constitution. It is the underlying political and cultural perspectives of the judges that are worrying, particularly when a rampant One Nation party is seeking to readjust national pride and culture in relation to immigration, war crimes, freedom of speech, and the return of the ISIS brides. And like politicians, judges are unaccountable, and that was from Alan Watchman of Coromandel Valley, in SA.
0: Greg Craven's piece on High Court Justice Robert Beach Jones' attack on the Samuel Griffith Society, though light-hearted at times, was a deeply disturbing read. Our Constitution and our laws should be interpreted by our elected parliamentarians, not by the unelected judges. Thankfully, if the expectations of the people are not respected by the judiciary, the Constitution can and should be changed by referendum. And that was from Ross MacDonald of Gordon, New South Wales.
1: AUKUS All at Sea. Foreign editor Greg Sheridan, perhaps with a little tongue-in-cheek, raises an interesting point when he suggests our Defence Minister Richard Marles, like his UK counterpart John Healey, resign his position in protest at his government's refusal to increase the defence budget in real terms. Reference, UK Defence Minister quits, why won't ours, in the Weekend Australian. Sheridan is right to insist on a bigger defence budget if the credibility and capability of our ADF is to be secured. Sadly, though, the resignation of Marles would achieve nothing. He is part of Labour's inner circle, which does not believe in beefing up the ADF. Only a change of government will see a bigger defence spend. And that was from John George of Kingsley in WA.
0: Sovereign energy. Chris Allman reveals the total absurdity of sovereign energy, where we are almost totally dependent on China, a potential belligerent, for the supply of solar, wind and batteries. Reference, it's called sovereign energy, but China holds the key, in the Weekend Australian. Replacement of these renewable items when they reach their use-by dates needs further consideration. It will reinforce our dependency on China and will extend the unaffordable high-cost renewables program indefinitely. The additional cost of disposing these retired renewables must also be factored in. A complete review of our energy program is urgently needed to ensure our future energy needs are reliable and affordable, and with our future security a key consideration. From Peter Clark of Corinda, Queensland.
1: Hamas's hold in Gaza. In his perspective summary of the Iran war, Cameron Stewart concludes Donald Trump wants a peace deal badly and asks, has he actually got one, or is this another false dawn? Reference, Trump talks up great peace deal, Iran says nix in the Weekend Australian. The war against Iran is very likely to end soon. President Trump announced the signing of the peace deal would take place on the weekend, but Iran is saying it could be slower. After the war ends, attention will swing back to the future of Gaza, but President Trump's two-point plan for ending the war in the Gaza Strip has largely stalled. The return of all the hostages was a significant achievement, but there's still no international stabilisation force. Establish an effective transitional civilian authority in Gaza isn't possible until Hamas disarms. Recognising the threat from Gaza may re-emerge. Israel will need to continue to conduct limited military strikes periodically to degrade Hamas's capability. And that was from Anthony Bergin in Reed in ACT.
0: An honest debate. Sam Harris makes a point that doesn't get enough attention. Reference, why I won't debate critics of Israel in the Weekend Australian. Hamas is not just another political movement. It is an Islamist group that openly supports violence and wants to kill Jews and destroy Israel. Any honest discussion of the conflict has to start with that fact. That doesn't mean Israel is always right. People can argue about borders, settlements, and military responses, but Harris is right that extremist Islamist ideology is a major part of the problem. If we ignore that, we are unlikely to understand the conflict properly or find a path to peace. From John Kempler, Rose Bay, New South Wales.
1: And turning now to the last post. Wayne Swan urges Labour operatives to adopt working class speech. Perhaps he should just advise them to tell the truth and keep their promises, writes Dave Ford of South Perth in WA. Wayne Swan is advising Labour to veer to the left, obviously to get some clear air from One Nation. That's good news and helpful for the Liberal Party, which doesn't seem able to help themselves much these days, writes David Gall of Panorama in SA. Who is the opposition leader at the moment? Pauline Hanson, Tony Abbott, or Angus Taylor? And that's from Roseanne Schneider from Toowoomba in Queensland. Tom Switzer hit several federal nails on the head in this weekend piece. Most attacks on One Nation and the perils of Pauline Hanson seem to focus on the policy problems. Still, that did not stop the DLP from spoiling the ALP party for many years. And right, that's from Tony Shannon of Brisbane in Queensland.
0: And that completes our readings from the letters to the editor. I'm Helen Slade, and reading with me was Pauline Pearson. She was our panel operator, and I was your editor. This program is heard regularly at this time and repeated the following weekday at 6:30 a.m. here on Vision Australia Radio, 11:97 a.m. in Adelaide, VA Radio on digital and online at varadio.org, broadcasting in Darwin and Adelaide.

aggravation and satisfaction in me. A little more bite, a little less bark. A little less fight, a little more spark. Close your mouth and open up your heart and baby, satisfy me. Satisfy me, baby. 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

0: Most economists tipping interest rates to stay put. A survey highlights concerns that Algalbloom health advice was not consistent with lived experience. And the US President Donald Trump says the framework deal to end the war with Iran will be published pretty soon. Good morning, Matt Coleman in Adelaide with ABC News. Most economists are tipping interest rates to stay put later today when the Reserve Bank hands down its latest decision. Sam Wilkinson has more.
1: The ASX's rate indicator puts the likelihood of no change at 100%, and top economists from each of the big four banks agree, with the Commonwealth Bank saying they do not expect any further movement until next year. Independent economist Saul Eslake says the RBA will want to see more economic data.
2: I think the Reserve Bank will wait until they see the June quarter CPI, which will be just before their meeting in August.
1: Following this afternoon's decision, RBA Governor Michelle Bullock will hold a press conference where she'll offer insight into where interest rates may be heading for the rest of the year.
0: A mother and son say the state government's Algalbloom health advice was inconsistent with what they experienced. Sophie Landau reports.
3: In the peak of the Algalbloom, asthmatic Jackson Baker was coughing so much it hurt. The 18-year-old has genetic condition neurofibromatosis and an intellectual disability. His mother, Kirsty Whitehead, says they both also experienced headaches, a symptom not listed in public health information.
4: I think that the messaging was inconsistent. It was unclear.
3: Volunteer experts have surveyed more than 200 people who reported symptoms beyond the state government's messaging. SA Health says its advice is evidence-based and that due to the non-specific nature of the symptoms, there could be any number of causes.
0: Flinders University epidemiologist Jacqueline Stevens says it's not confirmed whether the additional symptoms reported were caused by the bloom.
5: And so we are looking at, in the future, expanding what we collect in terms of our data collection and also potentially having an opportunity where we can actually speak with people directly to get more information about what they've actually experienced.
0: A man involved in a serious crash at Lower Light last night has died. It was on Port Wakefield Highway just before 8:30. A car had collided head-on with a truck. A 78-year-old man died at the scene. The federal government is standing by its two-day Senate inquiry to investigate major tax changes, including the shake-up of the capital gains tax discount. Hearings for the inquiry began yesterday, but the opposition has argued that 2 days is not enough time. The Employment Minister Amanda Rishworth has defended the process, telling Channel 9 that anyone could have made a submission.
6: There has already been a Senate inquiry into the 50% capital gains, and overwhelmingly the evidence was presented to that the system needed to change.

0: Europe correspondent Catherine Diss reports from Evian in France.
1: The G7 summit in the French resort town of Evian-le-Bains got underway with the arrival of the US President Donald Trump. Within his grasp, the framework of a deal with Iran to end the war. The progress has been welcomed by European leaders, who will be quizzing him on how the deal will be implemented as the summit goes on. Sitting down with his French counterpart, Emmanuel Macron, Mr. Trump said the deal means Tehran will never have a nuclear weapon.
2: They fully agreed to that with strong policing powers and they won't have a nuclear weapon.
1: The agreement is set to be formally signed on Friday in Geneva, but the president hasn't committed to going.
0: A Lebanese man has reportedly been killed by an Israeli strike in southern Lebanon hours after a ceasefire agreement between the US and Iran was announced. The BBC's Charlotte Gallagher is in Jerusalem.
3: Inside Israel, this deal is being seen as a total disaster. There's a lot of anger over it, and politicians really inside Israel have been lining up to condemn this deal. Ben Gavir, the far-right Minister for National Security, has said Israel must not accept the ceasefire between the US and Iran. The opposition figure Benny Gantz, more of a centrist figure, he says the agreement is a diplomatic failure for Israel. So lots of people are not happy about this at all. It's not that they're not on the same page with the US. They're not even in the same room on this.
0: New data shows one person is dying from overdose in Australia every 3.5 hours. National Health Equity reporter Caitlin Gribben has more.
4: Non-profit drug policy research group, the Pennington Institute, is releasing an early preview of its annual overdose report. Pennington analysed Bureau of Statistics data from 2024, revealing a record high for drug overdoses in Australia, with nearly 2,600 people dying in the year. That's one death every 3.5 hours. Researchers say governments should spend more money on harm minimisation, including drug education and testing, and less on law enforcement.
0: The New South Wales Police Watchdog will today hand down a report detailing what lessons can be learned from the police response to the death of a woman in northern New South Wales. Leah Harris reports.
5: More than 3 years since Lindy Lucena was beaten to death by her abusive partner in Ballina, the Law Enforcement Conduct Commission will publicly release its findings. Following an ABC News investigation into the case, the Commission held a public inquiry last year examining the police response on the night she was killed and the decision by New South Wales Police not to declare a critical incident investigation. The report and recommendations about what can be learned from Ms. Lucena's case will be made public today.
0: An off-duty police officer has been accused of driving at 200 kilometres an hour while allegedly racing another car in southwest Sydney. Police say the 22-year-old constable was pulled over last night by highway patrol officers. He's been charged with taking part in a race, dangerous driving and speeding, and he'll appear in court next month. He's lost his licence and his employment status is being reviewed. The Department of Primary Industries is investigating the detection of treatment-resistant varroa mites in the Riverland. PIRSA is monitoring the extent of the treatment-resistant mites found at Pudgenook. Beekeepers are being encouraged to continue treating their hives using synthetic and non-chemical treatments. Chief Veterinary Officer Sky Fruin says regulatory changes for beekeepers have been made to account for varroa mite.
6: As far as we know, we haven't actually received any reports from beekeepers of possible resistance. So I guess that's one key message, is that if beekeepers are having failures with their varroa treatments, to please report that through to us so that we can investigate and support them.
0: The Department for Environment and Water says substantial rainfall across the basin is the main reason behind improved opening water allocations for South Australian River Murray irrigators. The forecast was for irrigators to receive a minimum of 62% in April and May, but they will now receive a minimum of 83%. The department's Renee Thompson says heavy rain in May and June means allocations, which are revised fortnightly, could rise even further.
7: Nobody knows how much is going to rain, but as part of the water allocation statement we put out, we provide projections. Those are based on the last 30 years. And those projections indicate under all climate scenarios, we're likely to reach 100% or have a good likelihood of reaching 100%.
0: To sport, and Egypt and Belgium have played a one-all draw in their FIFA Men's World Cup match at Seattle Stadium in the United States. Egypt scored in the 19th minute before an own goal in the second half. Earlier, Cape Verde held on for a goalless draw with powerhouse Spain at Atlanta Stadium. With the rest of the sport, Mark Adnall.
8: Gold Coast Suns defender Daniel Rioli will contest his $1,500 fine for a collision

0: with an umpire during his team's loss to Geelong on Friday. If Rioli is unsuccessful, the Suns could be fined up to $50,000 by the AFL, as it's the fifth time this season one of their players has been charged with careless contact with an umpire, triggering an AFL rule brought in to protect umpires from injury. Meanwhile, North Melbourne's Paul Curtis will challenge his three-game ban for rough conduct at the AFL Tribunal later today. Curtis was cited by the match review officer for his tackle on West Coast's Hamish Davis, which left the Eagle concussed. To cricket and veteran spinner Nathan Lyon is confident that he'll be fit for Australia's home test series against Bangladesh in August. The 38-year-old has been sidelined since tearing his hamstring in the third Ashes test in December. He says he's working hard to make sure he can play every test.
1: No one has a given right to be selected for Australia, so I know I need to make sure that I'm performing.
0: And Australian swimming star Kayleigh McEwen is not ruling out extending her career through to the 2032 Brisbane Olympics. The five-time Olympic gold medalist is yet to decide on her future beyond the 2028 Games.
2: The main story again, most economists are tipping interest rates to stay put later today when the Reserve Bank hands down its latest decision. South Australia's weather: Renmark showers 21, Mount Gambier rain 17, Port Lincoln rain 18, Port Pirie showers 22. Adelaide rain, a top of 20 degrees, currently 15. Tomorrow rain 20, Thursday showers increasing 16, Friday showers 16, Saturday a shower or two 16, Sunday partly cloudy also 16, and on Monday, a partly cloudy day, 16 degrees. ABC News.
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6: We live in a world of cause and effect. 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Cause and effect. So how come? Well, why is it that you and I are such masters of self-deception when it comes to the consequences of our sin? Hi, I'm Bernie Diamond, and thank you so much for joining me again. Today, we're going to be taking a look at the sin in your life and mine from a different perspective. And do stay tuned, because in just a few minutes, I'll be telling you about my free daily devotional, Fresh. 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We live in a world of cause and effect. We know that. 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You spend more than you earn, you go broke. You earn more than you spend, you have savings. Simple. Cause and effect. You break the law, you go to jail. At least that's the theory. You obey the law, you stay free. Cause and effect. But when it comes to how we live our lives, how we behave and think and speak and act, we're pretty good at denying the effect from the cause. At least I am. Oh, look, I know I was rude to him, but he deserved it. Never mind it ruined a relationship. Never mind it injured the person. Never mind that it undermined his self-esteem and that had an impact on the way he brought up his kids. Cause and effect. Oh, never mind. It's true, isn't it? Cause and effect is alive and well. But when it comes to us violating the laws of cause and effect, we are only too ready to make excuses for ourselves. Well, no matter how many excuses we make, cause and effect rolls inexorably on. You can't avoid it. It just does. None of us likes to talk too much about consequences, but it's the consequences of the dumb things we get up to that give sin its power. And to come back to the title of this series that we're going through this week and next week, it's called Breaking Free from the Power of Sin. See, sin is not some old-fashioned concept of moralizing. It simply means this: to miss the mark, to miss the point of life. And see, when we talk about breaking free from the power of sin, I'm assuming that sin has some power, that this whole kind of lemming-type desire we have to miss the whole point of life is powerful and addictive. You know, I believe that each one of us is addicted to something. There's some form of sin that's just our sin, our weakness that robs us of life. The heroin addict knows it's bad for them, knows that it's ruining their lives, but the addiction is so powerful. They want to do something about it, but they can't because they're addicted. You may have heard of the seven deadly sins: lust, gluttony, greed, laziness, anger, envy, and pride. And my hunch is each one of us relates to at least one of those in our lives. And like the heroin addict, we kind of know they have consequences. We know they're ruining our lives. We just can't do anything about them. If your particular weakness is laziness, you know you never achieve anything. You know that you don't invest in relationships. You know you don't get a sense of fulfillment out of life. If it's anger, you know anger ruins relationships. If it's pride, you realize that you can't work closely with other people. If it's gluttony, well, that's obvious. There are consequences. We can't deny them. Have a listen to the consequences of sin that the Apostle Paul writes about. Romans chapter 6, beginning at verse 13. He says, "Don't present your members, your body, to sin as instruments of wickedness, but instead present yourselves to God as those who have been brought from death to life, and present your body to God as an instrument of goodness and righteousness. Sin will have no dominion over you since you are no longer under the law, but under grace. What then? Should we sin because we're not under the law but under grace? Absolutely not. Do you not know that if you present yourselves to anyone as an obedient slave, you are slaves of the one whom you obey, either of sin, which leads to death, or of obedience, which leads to God's goodness and righteousness? But thanks be to God that you, once having been slaves of sin, have become obedient from the heart to the form of teaching to which you've been entrusted, and that you, having been set free from sin, have become slaves of righteousness. So what advantage did you get from those things of which you are now ashamed? The end of those things is death. But now that you've been freed from sin and enslaved to God, the advantage you get is God's holiness and sanctification. The end of that is eternal life. You see, the wages of sin are death, but the free gift of God is eternal life in Jesus Christ our Lord. Paul uses the analogy of slavery. Well, maybe we wouldn't use that in the same way today. Maybe the analogy we might use is addiction. There's this concept with sin that we're in bondage to it. And if we go the way of sin and rebellion and all that stuff we know is rubbish and wrong, you end up being a slave to it. You end up being addicted to it the way a heroin addict is addicted to that needle and that heroin pumping in their veins. The wages of that, the outcome, the consequences of that is death. See, there are so many people who are trapped in a downward spiral of consequences. Trapped, they can't get out, doesn't matter how hard they try. And mostly we all try at some point. And then we give up because it's too hard. We roll over and we accept the reality and we say, well, you know, I'm just an angry person. That's it. Nothing I can do about it. I know it's ruining my marriage, but there you go. The wages of sin is death. There are consequences today and eternally. Today, so many people are like the living dead. They're robbed of the fulfillment that God's goodness brings. It's what righteousness means: integrity, purity, goodness. The power of sin is the addiction that traps us in the consequences. And at some point, we have to decide enough is enough. At some point, we have to wake up and say, I can't do this anymore. A former prisoner and drug addict wrote to me recently. This is what she said. I'm 36. I'm a sole parent of four lovely kids. I lived a life of drugs and crime and, wait for it, all sorts of sin for 20 years. Finally, in 2005, I ended up in jail. Been there three times now. A year ago in my cell, I finally threw my arms in the air and called out to God, I give up. I've tried to do what I thought was right. I can't do this life anymore. I'm yours. See, if you were expecting me to talk about being a better person in this series, you'd be wrong. We've all tried that. It don't work. It just doesn't, right? Because sin is more powerful than you and me. We're drawn inexorably to it like a moth to a flame, and the consequences destroy our lives. So what are we going to do about it? You, me. Come on, let's get real here. What sin are you hanging on to so hard that you can't let go of and it's robbing you of life? Over the next few weeks on the program, I'm going to show you how you can get your life back. Not in our own strength. Can't do that. But in God's. First, we have to decide to let go. You know, we hang on to something real strong. And the problem is it's like hanging on to lead weights. We either have to paddle real hard, and that's exhausting. And ultimately, we end up drowning. That's why Paul writes, the wages of sin is death. All those little compromises are a foothold for the devil, like a bull into a china shop. He wreaks havoc in our lives, and those compromises are like opening the door and inviting him in. Now, the mistake we make is we think that applies to everyone else except us. The Word of God is alive and active, amen, with the power to transform your life, to help you become all that God made you to be. 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I'm Bernie Diamond, and I'll catch you again same time tomorrow with a different perspective.
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15: Hello and welcome to On This Day. I'm Marilyn Barclay, and today's Tuesday, the 16th of June. We begin the program today with the dramatic defection of world-famous Russian dancer Rudolf Nureyev. As a child, Nureyev was encouraged to dance in folk performances, where his talent was evident. After he enrolled in the Kirov Ballet in Leningrad, he became one of the school's most gifted dancers and was permitted the rare privilege of travel outside the Soviet Union when he danced in Vienna at the International Youth Festival. Not long after, for disciplinary reasons, he was told he would not be allowed to go abroad again and would be restricted to tours of the Russian provinces. Nureyev's fortunes turned in 1961 when the Kirov Ballet's leading male dancer was injured and Nureyev was selected to replace him in a performance in Paris. But while waiting with the group to board a plane from Paris to London, he was approached by Russian government officials. They told him he was required to return to Moscow rather than continue on to London. Nureyev broke away from the officials and dashed through a security barrier at the airport shouting, "Protect me!" The security officials took Nureyev into custody, whereupon he asked for political asylum and was immediately granted temporary asylum in France. The Kirov company fretted over the loss of its star, and Soviet security guards fumed over Nureyev's defection. Eventually, the troupe flew back to Russia without the dancer. Nureyev did not see Russia again until 1989, when he visited at the special invitation of Mikhail Gorbachev. At the age of 54, he died in Paris from AIDS complications. His funeral was held in the marble foyer of the Paris Garnier Opera House. Looking at a couple of birthdays now, and I see that Stan Laurel was born in Lancashire in 1890 and died aged 74 in 1965. The thin half of the famous Laurel and Hardy comedy team, Laurel was the creative force behind their act that included 107 short films, feature films and cameo roles. Laurel began his career in music hall, where he developed a number of his standard comic devices, including the bowler hat, the deep comic gravity, and the nonsensical understatement. In 1960, Stan Laurel was given an Academy Honorary Award for his creative pioneering in the field of cinema comedy. Now to another important event from this day. The June 16, 1976 uprising that began in Soweto Township in South Africa and spread countrywide profoundly changed the socio-political landscape of South Africa. In the 1970s, when the language of Afrikaans, alongside English, was made compulsory as a medium of instruction in schools, black students began slowly mobilising. On the 16th of June 1976, between 3,000 and 10,000 students marched peacefully to demonstrate and protest against the government's directive. The march was meant to culminate at a rally in Orlando Stadium. On their way to the stadium, they were met by heavily armed police, who fired tear gas and later live ammunition on demonstrating students. This resulted in a widespread revolt that turned into an uprising against the government. The aftermath of the events of June 16, 1976, had dire consequences for South Africa's apartheid government. Images of the police firing on peacefully demonstrating students led to international reprisals against South Africa as the brutality of its regime was exposed. The economic and sporting boycotts punished South Africa for its policy of racial separation and discrimination. Eventually, the regime was forced to make changes, the most telling decision being the release from captivity of Nelson Mandela in 1990. And what other On This Day events do I have for you today? British officer and explorer Charles Sturt died on this day in 1869. Sturt made several inland expeditions from Sydney and later Adelaide. In 1879, Gilbert and Sullivan's HMS Pinafore debuted at the Bowery Theatre in New York. The Ford Motor Company was founded in Detroit, Michigan on this day in 1903. Alfred Hitchcock's Psycho premiered in New York on this day in 1960. Hitchcock instituted a strict arrival policy, which, coupled with the film's success, saw long lines of moviegoers waiting to see the thriller. And to end the show today, the number one song on the US Hot 100 Billboard charts was Christina Aguilera, Lil' Kim, Maya and Pink with their cover of LaBelle's Lady Marmalade. Recorded for the Moulin Rouge soundtrack, the song hit number one in 14 countries, including Germany, Spain, the UK, and here in Australia. Here's all my soul, sisters. Let me hear ya.

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4: 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Today is the... Today is Tuesday, the 16th of June, 2026. The current temperature in Adelaide at the moment is 16.7 degrees, and we're expecting a top of 20 degrees with lots of rain today. And in Darwin, expecting a top of 32, currently 23.5 degrees. And we go for brief stories at the moment are... accused parent killer insulin, a weapon boast by the accused person, and gum-toting raid horror in an Adelaide suburban store a couple of years ago. And we go to Charlie for the first article. Thanks, Charlie.
5: Thanks, John. Am I on air? We're dealing with a new panel, everybody, so please bear with us. But anyway, I'm going to be reading the first story this morning. It is a front page story, and it will be part of our editorial later in the program. But I've got it titled as Eat It Like Nestory, and this is by Shashi Baltoutis and Darren Chaltman. When Socceroos World Cup hero Nestory Irankunda sisters came to visit him in London, the first thing he asked her to make was his favourite meal of chapati with beans. Chapati. Sounds yummy. The 20-year-old forward who plays for Watford in the second-tier English Championship had been surviving on pita bread as a substitute for the traditional East African chapati because his family still lives in Adelaide. His proud sister revealed to the advertiser how the diet and routines of the footballer shaped him. Before he moved to Munich in 2024, I tried to teach him how to make the dough, she said. He'd do the rolling, but he'd give up. When Irankunda visited his family in Adelaide, she made 2 to 3 kilograms as they're always fighting over who gets the most. Sometimes we'd eat it together, or depending on his time schedule with training, he'd heat it up, she'd said. Over the years, he's become a picky eater. He used to be able to eat a lot of African food, but now it's just pasta. He'd say, "No, I can't eat that right now. I've got a game coming up." As a child, Irankunda's dad, a pastor, made them fish and a type of cornmeal called ugali. The young Nestory ate porridge for breakfast and listened to music, including gospel and Michael Jackson hits before games. On Sunday at Andrew's farm, 50 of Irankunda's relatives exploded in celebration when he scored the first goal of the Socceroos Cup campaign after 27 minutes against Turkey in Vancouver. He is among players in the squad who have called Adelaide home. After Connor Metcalf sealed the win with their second goal, video inside a relative's home captured the family jubilantly cheering and dancing. His mother cried like a baby when he scored the opening goal in the Socceroos 2-0 win. "I cried like a baby because it's not easy to score a goal in the World Cup," she told the advertiser. But before he starred on the world stage, Irankunda's coach at youth level, Ayrton Androli, now in the top job at Adelaide Uniting, said he was a bit of a naughty boy. He didn't have the proper diet for an athlete, so we wanted to bring him in to learn those things, he told the Advertiser. The forward caught Androli's attention in 2019 when the coach, then working for the Football Federation, was watching the state under 14 team play against Irinkunda's junior side, Adelaide Croatia Raiders. When the coach took him off, he took his shirt off and chucked it on the ground, Androli said. While others thought he could be a troublemaker, the coach saw potential. That means he wants to go on the pitch, he said. He showed some incredible things in the game, and I thought maybe we should look into him a bit better. I felt like he had something a little bit different, but he needed someone to understand that other side of him. Androli said the Adelaide United sold him for peanuts to German club in Munich. Now he's worth a lot of money, said Androli, who also coached Tour, who was the opposite of Nesta. At Perrefield Gardens High School, Nestri was not suited to an academic setting, but he had a village to make sure he could do as much soccer as possible while keeping up with his studies, Principal Jane Barnett said. But his old school made an impression on him as Irinkunda visited the campus less than a month ago, unannounced. He just wanted to come in and say hi and talk to the students at the school, she said. Nestri came here as a refugee and grabbed all the opportunities in front of him. His school football coach, Paul Michael, said he was just as maverick as he is for the Socceroos even back then. He was extremely laid back, and it was very much him saying, "Where do you need me and what do you need me to do?" he said. He was very unconventional as he didn't have set routines. Adelaide Croatia Raiders football director said seeing Irinkunda's success had been a whirlwind experience for young juniors at the club. And that story was from the front page, but read from pages 10 and 11. And it was titled Eat It Like Nestri by Shassi Baltutis and Darren Chapman. Thanks, John.
4: Thank you. And it's coming up to 7:37, and we go to the second story from page 6, which is the second editorial in this morning's Advertiser, Silence Over Jail Stabbing. This is an unattributed article. A police investigation into the stabbing at Yatala Labour Prison has concluded, with no arrests made at the victim's request. Last Friday morning, an inmate was rushed to hospital after being stabbed in the head by a fellow prisoner during an altercation. On Monday, a South Australian policeman spokesperson confirmed an investigation into the attack had ended. No arrests have been made, the spokesman said. The victim has declined to provide a statement to police, and as a result, the matter will be filed pending any further information. And that was from page 6, as I've just stated. That is the second editorial in this morning's paper, which we'll have around 8 o'clock this morning. Silence over jail stabbing.
5: Thanks, John. And I've got another front page story. This one is titled A Perfect Murder. I'm going to read the full reports from pages 6 and 7. It's been written by Lucy Rutherford and Sean Fuster. A woman accused of using jabs of insulin to poison her parents allegedly told an ex-partner that it was the perfect murder weapon, a court has heard. Raylene Polymiadis, 64, is on trial in the Supreme Court after pleading not guilty to murdering her parents Brenda and Linton Anderson in 2022 and 23. Opening the trial on Monday, Michael Founders for the prosecution told the jury that Raylene's parents, Brenda and Linton Anderson, were both aged 94 when they died 14 months apart. It's the prosecution's case that their lives and the precious time they had left with each other, their family and loved ones, was deliberately cut short, he said. Cut short by the actions of one of their children, their youngest daughter, the accused. Mr. Founder said 16 years prior to the alleged murders, Raylene allegedly made a comment which showed that she knew insulin could be fatal. Raylene had expressed to a previous partner that insulin is the perfect murder weapon or way to kill somebody because it's natural in the body and can't be detected, Mr. Founder said. The court heard that Raylene was a type 1 diabetic, meaning she is required to regularly inject herself with insulin, but neither of her parents were diabetic. It's the prosecution's case that she deliberately administered fatal doses of insulin to her parents, killing them, Mr. Founder said. She poisoned them to death. She murdered them. The court heard Mr. and Mrs. Anderson were living independently in their Hackham home, where Mr. Anderson had a fall on February the 23rd, 2022, and was taken to hospital. Mr. Founder said Mrs. Anderson was in a stable condition on March 12, 2022, and Raylene was her only visitor that day. Raylene left the hospital at 3:45 p.m. and Ms. Anderson was found largely unresponsive when checked by a nurse at 5:30 p.m. After tests, her blood glucose levels were found to be extremely low and she was hypoglycemic. Despite continued treatment by medical staff, Ms. Anderson's condition deteriorated and Ms. Anderson died at 8:55 p.m. on March 16, 2022. On the prosecution case, what was causing Mrs. Anderson's severe and persistent hypoglycemia, low blood sugar, were very large amounts of insulin within her body, Mr. Founder said. The court heard it was alleged Raylene administered a large dose of insulin to her mother on March 12 and once again sometime between March 13 and 15. The court heard after Mrs. Anderson's death, Mr. Anderson continued to live at home with Raylene and Raylene visited him on April 30, 2023. She left him at 1 p.m. with a carer arriving at 3 p.m. and discovered Mr. Anderson unconscious. He never regained consciousness and died the following day. It's the prosecution's case on 30th of April 2023, before leaving her father's home that Sunday, that Raylene administered a large dose of insulin to her father, and in doing so, the prosecution alleged she has murdered him, Mr. Founder said. The court heard it was not until after Mr. Anderson's death that major crime began an investigation into the alleged murders. This, on the prosecution case, effectively meant from Raylene's perspective, she was operating under the belief she managed to murder her mother undetected, Mr. Founder said. Mr. Founders told the court they may never know exactly the reasons for why the alleged murders occurred, but prosecution was not required to prove any particular motive for a crime. One potential motive that arises on the prosecution's case is perhaps a misplaced idea that killing her parents would spare them from going into a residential care facility, he said, something both had expressed a clear preference against, and the prospects of which were looming large in relation to both Mrs. Anderson and Mr. Anderson at around the time of their deaths. Whatever the reason for the killings, what will become clear on the prosecution's case is both Mrs. and Mr. Anderson were administered lethal doses of insulin by Raylene. What will become clear on the prosecution case is that she murdered her two parents, regardless of whatever it was that motivated her to do so on each occasion. Mr. Founder said the fact that Raylene's parents were elderly might lead to a thought that it could be a euthanasia type situation. As a matter of law, that does not amount to a lawful excuse, he said. Even if Mr. and Mrs. Anderson had asked Raylene to kill them, or even if they had asked her to help them commit suicide by assisting with the administration of insulin, that is not a lawful excuse. And that was The Insulin is the Perfect Murder Weapon, written by Lucy Rutherford and Sean Fuster, and I read from pages 6 and 7, but it was a front page story. Thanks, John.
4: Thank you. And we're going to page 4, Mally's Big Call on Phones, a Game Changer. This article by Dylan Hogarth. The ban on personal devices in public schools, classrooms, continues to show huge improvements in students' behaviour and well-being, said the government. Premier Peter Malinauskas said that the state had led the world in getting kids off screens and the policies were delivering significant results. Teachers have witnessed the phone ban in schools, changing the dynamics in the classroom and the playground, the Premier said on Monday. we have seen more than 80% reduction in critical incidents involving phones, social media at our schools since the phone ban took effect. Education Department incident data shows that 82% decline in matters relating to mobile phone use in Term 1 of 2026 compared with the same period in 2023, before the ban. According to the data, 5 incidents involving social media were reported in the first term of this year, compared to 55 over the same period in 2023. Inappropriate behaviour involving a device declined by 48% from 2023 to 2025. Social media issues such as cyberbullying or sharing explicit content declined 74% from 2023 to 2025. Education Minister Lucy Hood said that SA led a global movement to tackle the harmful effects of social media and excessive screen time. By removing the distractions caused by mobile phones, we're creating classroom environments where teachers can teach and students can focus on learning, she said. That was on page 4, Mallee's big call on phones, a game changer.
5: More from page 4, Lib's bid to curb debt. This is by Paul Starrick. Budget-blowing ministers would be forced to explain their fiscal failures to Parliament under a Liberal plan to clamp down on a $50 billion-plus state debt and government spending. In her budget reply speech on Tuesday, opposition leader Ashton Hearn will accuse the government of racking up a $6 billion of budget blowouts since 2022 by shedding accountability and discipline. Mrs. Hearn will reveal a public finance transparency bill to be introduced to Parliament this week to force governments to explain exactly where taxpayer money is being spent and why. This will include ministers explaining government department budget blowouts to Parliament within 1 month, plus a monthly treasurer's statement of revenue, expenditure and debt impact. Other measures include the Treasurer releasing a 10-year economic and budget position statement on State Budget Day, plus an up-to-date economic and fiscal outlook ahead of state elections. We have a number of common sense proposals that would ensure we don't handball a huge debt to future generations, Mrs. Hearn said. The financial year, 27 out of 28 government departments have blown their budgets, some by hundreds of millions of dollars. It's a slippery slope when you start to lose respect for taxpayer dollars, and it's clear Labor has. Treasurer Tom Koutsantonis on June 4 unveiled a state budget largely to fulfil Labor's March 21 election promises, which also included debt jumping to $53.654 billion by mid-2030. It partially froze public sector jobs and punted on historic economic expansion with multi-million dollar research institutes. Mr. Koutsantonis argued the budget lives within its means, saying debt was fueling the delivery phase of the largest infrastructure program in our history. For the $15.4 billion South Road tunnels and the $3.2 billion Women's and Children's Hospital, and was reinforced by daily revenues equal to $105 million. Responding to the budget, Fitch Ratings Senior Director, International Public Finance, Paul Norris, said the rising debt was expected to remain manageable within the state's strong fiscal management framework. The South Australian budget is broadly consistent with our expectations for the state to maintain operating surpluses, but raises the prospect of some near-term pressure from a rising cost environment, he said. A steady economic outlook should continue support revenues through inflationary cost pressures, could tighten operating margins and place moderate additional tension on the balance sheet. And that was Lib's bid to curb debt from page 4, written by Paul Starrick. Thanks, John.
4: And now we go to page 5. It's coming up to 10 minutes to 8. And from page 5, a ferry death, husband named. This article by Lucy Rutherford and Sam Lowe. A husband who allegedly killed his Riverland motorsport legend wife in a crash near a ferry can be named after appearing in court for the first time. Christopher Robin Evans, 68, appeared in the Bury Magistrates Court on Monday charged with causing death by careless driving and driving unlicensed. He did not enter any pleas and his case was adjourned to a later date. Jane Evans of Berry died after the Dodge Ute she was travelling in, driven by her husband, crashed into a gate while attempting to board the Lurup Ferry on April 21. The 69-year-old and Mr. Evans of Berry were both rushed to hospital, where Miss Evans died a short time later. Mr. and Miss Evans and their children, Daniel and Lucy, are prominent members of South Australia's motorsport community and have their own family dirt car and sprint car racing team, Evans Family Motorsport. Speaking to the Advertiser, Paris Charles, a friend of the Evans family for almost 30 years through the motorsport community, called Miss Evans a nice, lovely, caring person who always had time for everyone. Jane was just the proudest grandma. She was so doting, Mr. Charles, 53, said. In the Riverland and South Australian Speedway community, she was well-loved. Mr. Charles and Miss Evans ran the office at the couple's trucking business, Chris Evans Transport Renmark. He said Chris and the couple's two children were champion speedway riders. They are a very tight-knit family. Jane supported her kids throughout the racing, he said. She was the glue that held everyone together. Mr. Evans last week lost his battle to oust administrators from the Chris Evans Transport after they took over the business following his wife's death. On Monday, Mr. Evans' case was adjourned to July at the Berry Magistrates Court. From page 5, ferry death, husband named.
5: Thanks, John. More from page 5. Mine is titled Gun-Toting Raid Horror. This has been written by Lucy Rutherford. CCTV footage has captured the terrifying moment two masked gunmen steal $100,000 worth of jewellery from a cash converter's store. Luke Shane Preston, 34, and Kathy Ann Rosewarne, 46, were found guilty of aggravated robbery and theft and both faced sentencing submissions in July. Their co-accused, Samantha Ann McGregory Clayton, 31, of Merry Bridge, was found not guilty of aggravated robbery but guilty of deception. Clayton called a bomb hoax at a nearby primary school to divert police from the robbery. Gemma Lister, for the prosecution, told the Christie's Downs District Court that there was a robbery at the Clovelly Park cash converters on August 7, 2023, and it was alleged the trio worked together in different roles. At a public payphone on King William Street, Clayton called in a bomb hoax to the Brighton Primary School, she said. This was to divert police resources away from the Clovelly Park cash converters. Clayton told the administration officer, "There's a bomb in the library. You have 10 minutes to get out." The school was evacuated and police were called but found nothing of concern. The court heard there were also vehicles set on fire in the Marion Shopping Centre car park, which was alleged to have been another distraction by Mark James Chatzinganis to divert police. Chatzinganis pleaded guilty to arson and was jailed for over 3 years in 2024 for causing $110,000 in damage to the cars. Preston and another man then arrived at cash converters on motorcycles just after 11 a.m. The CCTV footage released to the Advertiser by the court shows the men storming the store while Preston points a sawn-off rifle at a terrified staff member. The other man used a hammer to smash through the glass cabinet to steal jewellery while Preston grabs money from the till, pointing the rifle at other staff members. During the trial, one of the cash converter's employees said she had only been working at the store for 4 months before the robbery. She said she heard really loud motorbike noises and turned to her colleague. "By the time I turned back, there was a gun in my face telling me to get down. Put your hands up, get down," she said. "At the same time, I was getting screamed at to open up the till." Rosewarne, who was in a relationship with Preston, was a few minutes' drive away and was handed the stolen items as the men drove away on their motorcycles. The court heard several of the items were then pawned by Clayton later that day. Molly McKendrick for Clayton argued that while her client admitted to the bomb hoax, it was in contention whether she was part of the joint criminal enterprise to rob the store or had been acting under her co-accused instructions. And that was Gun-Toting Raid Horror from page 5 by Lucy Rutherford.
4: Now we go to page 6. Ex-athlete identity a secret. This article by Sam Lowe. A South Australian former professional athlete has pleaded guilty to assaulting a young child, but his identity is a secret. The former spokesman from Adelaide's southern suburbs, whose identity has been suppressed, appeared in Adelaide Magistrate Court on Monday. He was charged with committing an aggravated assault that caused harm after assaulting the young boy, the court heard. Defence for the man told the court the assault arose out of the incident involving the defendant and two young boys, who were in dispute at that time. When asked by Magistrate Kula Kazi Arvelos how he pleaded, the defendant stood and with a blank face said, guilty. The former professional sportsman's identity was suppressed until sentencing submissions next month to avoid identifying family members. However, defence said they expected there would be an application at that time to extend the current interim suppression order. The Adelaide man will return to court in July for sentencing submissions. And that was from page 6. Ex-athlete identify still a secret. It's coming up to 3 minutes to 8. We'll have a short break. Be back with the full weather forecast for both Adelaide and Darwin, local traffic report from Adelaide, and the two editorials.
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4: And the first of our Adelaide traffic reports at Underhill, we'll have a vehicle accident, corner of Henley Beach Road there and Holbrooks Road. Due to inclement weather down at Dry Creek, the north-south motorway is affected by water. At Hillbank, there's a slippery road at Blacktop Road and Williams Road. At Modbury, we have another vehicle accident at the corner of North East Road and Smart Road. Southeastern Freeway, there's a vehicle accident near Allgate. And there's a 6 minute delay potentially as a result of that collision on the Southeastern Freeway, Verdun to the old Carey Gully Road Bridge. And of course, we're expecting rain of between 7 and 15 millimetres today in Adelaide. So I respectfully ask that you drive the conditions, ensure the distance between you and the vehicle in front is sufficient to stop due to the wet roads. And we go to the weather forecast for Darwin. We're expecting a top of 32, no rain up there in Darwin, and sunny. Tomorrow, again 32, no rain forecast and sunny. Currently in Darwin at the moment, 23.5 degrees. And Adelaide today, we're expecting a top of 20, with potentially between 7 and 15 millimetres of rain forecast for the Adelaide area. Tomorrow, expecting a top of 20 with some rain, and currently in Adelaide at the moment, 16.7 degrees. And we go to Charlie for the first editorial. Thanks, Charlie.
5: Thanks, John. So, as John said, our first editorial from page 20. This one is titled, Young Socceroo Deserves Riches Heading His Way. There are sporting stories that warm the soul, and then there are stories that redefine what is possible. Nestori Irinkunda belongs emphatically in the latter category. in becoming Australia's youngest ever goal scorer at the FIFA World Cup. Irukunda, born in a Tanzanian refugee camp, did not merely etch his name into the record books. He gave this city, this state, and this country a moment of pure, unfiltered pride when he scored first in the Socceroos' 2-0 victory over Turkey in Vancouver on Sunday. At the heart of this team is a 20-year-old who grew up in Adelaide's northern suburbs, eating chapati and beans, listening to gospel music and Michael Jackson before matches, and rolling dough with his sister Susanna in the family kitchen. That down-to-earth humanity is precisely what makes Irukunda's journey so extraordinary, and his opportunities were made possible in no small part by this city. Adelaide Croatia Raiders gave him his first football home. Adelaide Uniting then had the vision to see beyond a headstrong teenager to recognise a generational talent. One only wishes the A-League club had negotiated harder before sending him to Munich for what some now concede was peanuts. He is worth a great deal more now. English Premier League clubs are reportedly circling, and Irukunda's market value is already likely to have soared well north of $30 million. He earns a respectable salary at Watford in England's second-tier championship, but the world has now seen what Adelaide has always known. A landmark deal awaits. The commercial opportunities alone, from shirt sales to major brand endorsements, should see him mirror the fiscal trajectory of his sporting idol, Tim Cahill. And we should also note that Irukunda is not Adelaide's only emerging star on the world stage. Mohab Tour, another product of Adelaide United's impressive development pathways, was another focal point for the Socceroos against Turkey, and South Australia has a rich tradition of producing stars. Irukunda arrived in this country with nothing. Adelaide gave him a school, a football club, a community, and a chance. He, in turn, has given us a World Cup moment none of us will ever forget. That was our first editorial piece. Young Socceroo deserves riches heading his way.
4: And the second editorial, also from page 20, public kept in the dark about crime details. Multiple emergency crews were called to Yatala Labour Prison on Friday morning after a vicious attack that left a prisoner in hospital from being stabbed in the head. Despite the obvious public interest, the mystery continues to surround details of the incident, with police on Monday confirming an investigation had ended. More than a day after the attack, the Public Service Association precisely said the circumstances surrounding the attack had grown more unclear as time went on. This is yet another example of South Australia's police tight control of information, which results in the selective release of crime and incident details. This self-serving censorship means the extent of violence and crime across the state, particularly in Adelaide, is sanitised. Police need to be more open and transparent and not reflect on the secrecy of the items. And that was from page 20, the public kept in dark about crime details. Responsibility for all editorial comment is taken by the editor, Gemma Jones, 31 Weymouth Street, Adelaide, 5000.
5: Thanks, John. Back to general news now. Page 6, I've got Desi Horror Shattered Our Family. This is by Mark Butler. The mother of murdered policeman Vadim D. Wartotart has spoken of the desolation left by Desi Freeman's deadly rampage, says while her son's voice had been silenced forever, he had not died in vain because he was doing his duty to protect others. Senior Constable D. Wartotart and colleague Neil Thompson were shot dead while carrying out a child sex offences raid on Freeman's

0: Vadim's father, Alan, and brother, Sasha, all from Belgium. Our deeply connected family of four, intertwined by the threads of love, mutual respect, and simple caring kindness, is frayed to shreds, our spirits broken, she said. We are now a shattered family, limping without our son, a brother, our sparkling, sapphire-eyed, laughing, ever-positive storyteller. Ms. DeWart said she and Alan were asleep on the other side of the world when their son was shot. She said the grief had forced Alan to stop practicing as a doctor after 40 years. He felt he could not be fully present to give the empathy and professional focus to help heal others whilst carrying his own pain, Mr. Hotart said, adding that the impact on Sasha had been just as profound. Sasha mourns not being able to have his brother as best man for his wedding. As an uncle who absolutely adored children, as children equally adored him. Vadim spoke so often of his hope to have three children and a husky. Victoria Police and Victoria Police Legacy have been supporting Vadim's family since the tragic events, and Ms. DeWart said she would never forget the extraordinary sea of blue at her son's funeral. And that was from page 6, Desi, Horror Shattered Our Family, by Mark Butler.
1: And from page 7, Stevens is jailed over pool rip-offs. This is articles by Irem Alley and Stuart Kavanagh. Disgraced footballer, Port Adelaide footballer Nick Stevens ripped off retirees and exploited their kindness of his victims as he conned families out of tens of thousands of dollars over a dodgy pool installation business. The 46-year-old, who played 231 games for Power and then Carlton, where he was vice-captain, was once recognised as one of the AFL's top ball-getters. He will now wear a different type of uniform after he was jailed for 9 months to be followed by a 2-year community corrections order. Stevens, who appeared in the Victorian County Court on Monday for sentencing facing via prison link, showed little reaction as he was sentenced, having been found guilty in March of ripping off the six Sunraysia families of more than $168,000, despite lacking the registration, permits, insurance and licence needed to legally install their pools. Stevens also took $178,000 from his customers, but paid back $10,000. The court has ordered him to repay the remaining $158,000. Judge Fiona Todd said Stevens had made false representations to his customers over many months that convinced them to transfer money to him, or funds to him. Time after time, the customers gave you the benefit of the doubt, she said. They asked to see the documents, you gave them false reassurance. Judge Todd said Stevens exploited their kindness and goodwill to deceive those who trusted him. In one case, he said his customers were retirees who took out a loan to fund their pool. Mildura Rural City Council issued stop work orders because Stevens did not have permits for the pool. From page 7, Stevens is jailed over pool rip-offs.
0: Page 9 now, devoted young mum teacher loses her arm. This is by Danielle Gasmaroli. A dedicated mother has had to have her arm amputated after being mauled by a great white shark at Coogee in Sydney in an attack that has left her family shocked and devastated. Teacher Leah Stewart, 35, sustained severe and life-threatening injuries on Saturday, leaving her in a critical condition and requiring multiple surgeries with more procedures to come. Described by friends and family as an incredibly lovely and intelligent woman and a devoted mother with a deep passion for the ocean, Ms. Stewart was on maternity leave at the time of the attack and had asked friends to mind her baby daughter on the sand while she swam laps between the flags. Beachgoers heard screams at the 4-metre predator dragged Miss Stewart down before releasing her to the water's surface, where a surf lifesaver managed to drag her to shore on his board. Miss Stewart, known in Coogee as a fervent campaigner for healthier waterways and cleaner oceans, was in a critical but stable condition at Sydney's St Vincent Hospital. The attack has left her family and the tight-knit Coogee community reeling. Ms. Stewart's partner, Fernando, is said to be in shock and

0: has rushed back from the FIFA World Cup in Canada to be at her bedside. Her family is fundraising to help pay for her surgeries and prosthetics and to cover care for Miss Stewart's daughter, who was born last year. A statement from her family released through St Vincent's Hospital described Miss Stewart as a dedicated and loving mother, a passionate teacher and Coogee local. Leah's injuries are severe and life-threatening, they said. She will need extensive ongoing care, support and rehabilitation. We have launched a GoFundMe campaign and thank you in advance for your generosity. The support will aid Leah in her recovery and allow her to care for her daughter in the coming years. And that was Devoted Young Mum Teacher Loses Her Arm by Danielle Guzmeraldi.
1: And now from page 9, it's coming up to 10 minutes past 8. Leaders blast tax reforms. Senate inquiry told CGT negative gearing changes must be halted. This article by Ellen Ransley. Businesses will be brought to their knees in the name of funding blowouts in the government spending, industry leaders have argued as they plead for Parliament to junk Labor's tax changes. At a snap inquiry into the capital gains tax discount and negative gearing changes, the controversial reforms were planned by housing and business organisations, while some supporters said there was room for improvement. The Australian Chamber of Commerce and Industry Policy Chief said that the tax increase would lock in large, wasteful, inefficient government. This is a very large new tax, raising more than $40 billion over 10 years, a significant amount which will impact on investment in business. This huge new revenue source is designed to play catch-up with blowouts in government spending, which is moving to an historic high of 26.8% of GDP, he said. Business Council of Australia Chief Executive Bran Black led the charge in criticising the government for allowing just 2 days of hearings. About a year ago, we had 9 months of inquiry into a question as to whether we should remove nuisance tariffs on mushrooms, yarn and horsehair, he said. So it seems to me, given these changes are described as the most consequential tax changes in a quarter of a century, that there is more time that is required in order to consider them properly. The Senate heard from witnesses that the CGT concession threshold needed to increase and that the tech startups should be carved out while Treasurer Jim Chalmers has left the door open to. Independent economist Sal Eslake backed a carve out for startups with a zero cost base and urged the scrapping of 30% tax and return to the pre-1999 system, which allowed capital gains to be averaged over a number of years. The tax law has long allowed people to violate the income and farmers, sports people and entertainers to average their income over the years, and so they are not forced to pay an unusually high rate of tax in a year in which they happen to do particularly well, he said. I think similar treatments could be afforded to people who only realise capital gains maybe once or twice in their lifetime, rather than people who do it every year, in which the case it should be regarded as regular income. Biotechs who are likely to be captured in any carve-outs and industry leaders will tell the Senate on Tuesday if the sector is not the country's reputation as the leader in turning medical research into practice, it is at risk. They warn that the CGT changes will compound with reforms to the research and development tax incentives to create a policy environment that supports the science but not the commercialisation. Under the RDTI reforms, the refundable tax offset will be limited to a company's first 10 years. The biotech sector said it takes well over 10 years to develop a new medicine. From page 9, leaders blast tax reforms.
0: Thanks, John. On to page 10 now. This one is titled 35 Medics to be part of Lucy's Operation. It's by Jacinta Round. Teenager Lucy Hancocks has recently passed her driving test and is one assignment away from completing school. But her greatest challenge is still ahead, intricate life-saving surgery involving a medical team of 35. The 17-year-old, a hospitality worker and avid beachgoer, suffers from Parry-Romberg syndrome, a rare disorder causing the tissue in the left side of her face to shrink. Lucy and her mother Jodie Hancocks of Moota Bay told the Advertiser the teenager's Parry-Romberg diagnosis came with a string of chronic health issues. We probably knew from not long after she was born that something was wrong, but it took about 8 months for a diagnosis because it's such a rare disease, Jody said. It was pretty devastating because it's a disease that destroys the whole left-hand side of her face. During a childhood filled with 12 surgeries and commuting from York Peninsula to Adelaide hospitals, Lucy was also diagnosed with cephalopathy, a skull defect, and 3 brain aneurysms that doctors have been monitoring for more than 5 years. Jody said one of the aneurysms had recently reached the state where doctors needed to intervene. 2 neurosurgeons from Sydney will lead the operation at the Women's and Children's Hospital at a date yet to be set. That was from page 10 by Jacinta Round, 35 medics to be part of Lucy's operation.
1: It's coming up to 15 minutes past 8 and we go to page 15, Sour Truth of a Sugar Hit. This article by Taylor Penny. We analysed 90 yoghurt pouches. There's one misleading thing we found. Almost 80% of the no-added sugar yoghurt pouches sold in supermarkets contain purees and or reconstituted juices, potentially misleading consumers by disguising the source of sweetness, experts warn. But of the 90 products analysed for this series of shopping swaps, 30% had more than 200 milligrams of 100 grams of calcium, double what dietitians say we should be aiming for. Yoghurt pouches have exploded in popularity this year, with supermarket shelves now overrun with the convenient and trendy snacks that have been dubbed baby foods for adults because of its packaging. Pouches are second fastest growing area of sales for yogurt products. Figures from the market research and data analyst company Ciana show, however, pouches were typically more expensive than tubs, meaning less value for money. For instance, a Farmers Union Greek style tub works out to be 0.70 cents for 100 grams, but in a pouch it is about $1.92. That's a whopping $1.22 difference. That can add up. A quarter of the pouches were sold as high in protein, which is great for athletes, older adults, and people struggling to meet their requirements. However, Marnie Buller, an accredited practicing dietitian and nutritionist at Life Diet and Nutrition, said high protein options were not necessarily for kids. Children don't necessarily get any advantage from these over-regulated yogurt, Ms. Buller said, explaining it made them feel fuller for longer, so they would not eat enough nutrients while growing. She also warned that while no added sugar products and no refined sugar, they often had high sweet ingredients. Reconstituted fruit juices and puree still contribute to sugar and are much lower in fibre than fruit chunks, Miss Buller said. Australian Catholic University food and nutrition scientist Emma Beckett, who previously worked in Activia Dairy Australia and completed research funded by the A2 Milk Company, agreed. Check where the flavour comes from. Does it have an actual fruit or is it just fruit flavouring, she said. Miss Buller said many yoghurt pouches often had sweeteners such as stevia, which is derived from a plant leaves. If you're going to lower sugar, then you just add stevia or some sort of artificial sweetener. It's potentially counteracting the benefits, she said. Adelaide mum Clarice Dos Santos Rodriguez said yogurt pouches were convenient for her young family, including her children, Isabella 2, Luca 4, but she found many options were high in sugar. I try not to buy too much, but every time I come to the shops with my kids and we pass the yogurt aisle, they want them, she said. The artificially sweetened ones, the flavour is not very nice, and I have tried to obtain the most natural option as possible. That was on page 15, Sour Truth of Sugar Hit.
0: Also from page 15, we've got Cancer Drug Hits Target. This one's by Brad Crouch. Adelaide University researchers have developed a nanoparticle delivery vehicle which zeroes in on tumours to precisely deliver a cancer-fighting drug to the lungs where limiting harmful side effects while limiting harmful side effects. The breakthrough boosted the delivery of a promising drug 30-fold in laboratory tests. Senior research fellow Dr. Paul Joyce said the research addresses one of the biggest barriers in cancer treatment, and that is getting drugs to the right place at the right time. An easy way to picture it is like this. Administering a cancer drug in a standard way is like pouring water into a leaky bucket, Dr. Joyce said. But administer the drug via our nanoparticles, and it's like sealing that bucket so that 30 times more water stays inside. By improving how cancer drugs are delivered, we can potentially increase effectiveness while reducing harm to healthy tissue. It uses particles invisible to the eye. 1 nanometer is 1/1,000,000,000 of a meter. Lung cancer is one of the world's deadliest cancers, yet effort to develop new drugs fail because they don't stay in the body long enough or because they damage healthy organs. That was from page 15, Cancer Drug Hits Target by Brad Crouch.
1: And it's coming up to 20 minutes past 8 and we go to page 33, correction, yes, 33. Industry declares war on bizarre housing tax reforms. This article by Duncan Evans. The government proposed changes to negative gearing, capital gains tax and trusts could lead to a private investment strike in housing, experts have warned, and renters could cop a $468 increase to their yearly bill. This is the view that the Property Council of Australia, Master Builders Australia and Housing Industry spokesman said that they together presented a united front opposing these contentious reforms on Monday, criticising them as diabolical market disruption. The tax hikes, CGT, negative gearing and trusts will stifle business and likely to cause a private investment strike, Masters Builders Association Chief Executive Danita Warne told the Senate Economics Legislation Committee, which is reviewing the proposed changes first revealed by the Treasurer, Jim Chalmers, in the May budget. Construction will be hard hit. Peak housing bodies estimate if the changes are passed through Parliament, new supplies would fall by more than 8,700 homes and construction jobs would decline by more than 3,800. They said the expected rent rises to increase above government estimates to $9 a week or $468 a year in 2029-2030. The government target of 1.2 million new homes in 2029 is on track to be short for more than 200,000 homes, the experts have warned. Under the changes, negative gearing or securing tax offsets or losses on property would be eliminated for housing stock, though it would remain in place for new builds. The 50% capital gains discount would be replaced with a minimum 30% rate above inflation. All three argued radical increases to supply, the central solution to the country's housing woes. The cost of housing has increased by 50% in the past 5 years. The Senate was hearing from multiple witnesses on Monday and Tuesday. From page 33, industry declares war on bizarre housing tax reforms.
0: I've got some world news on page 19 here. The son of princess gets jail for rape. This is out of Oslo. A court has convicted Norwegian Crown Princess Mette Marit's son of 2 counts of rape, sentencing him to 4 years in prison, ending a high-profile scandal that has rocked the monarchy. Marius Borg Holby, 29, met Marit's son from a relationship prior to her 2001 marriage to Crown Prince Haakon, was accused of 40 charges, carrying a maximum possible sentence of 16 years in prison. He was acquitted of 2 other counts of rape, but was also convicted of a domestic abuse against an ex-girlfriend, issuing threats and traffic violations. An Oslo court was overnight due to deliver its verdict in the trial of Norwegian Crown Princess Mette Marit's son, who was accused of raping 4 women and other acts of violence in a high-profile scandal that has rocked the monarchy. Hobie, who is not formally part of the royal household, stood trial from February 3 to March 19. The trial laid bare the life of the excess lived by Hobie, who was thrust into the public eye at the age of 3 when his mother's romance with the Crown Prince began. I'm mostly known as my mother's son, not anything else, so I've had an extreme need for recognition my whole life, Hobie told the court. And that manifested itself in a lot of sex, a lot of drugs, and a lot of alcohol. The scandal has embarrassed Norway's monarchy and contributed to a fall in its public support, though it remains broadly popular. It also came amid revelations of Matt Marrett's friendship with the late convicted US sex offender Jeffrey Epstein. Hobie recently asked to be released from custody pending the verdict to be with his mother after her health worsened, but the request was denied. Matt Marrett, 52, suffers from an incurable lung disease that causes breathing difficulties and was recently placed on a waiting list for a lung transplant. And that was from page 19, Son of Princess Gets Jail for Rape Out of Oslo. Thanks, John.
1: And this unattributed article from page 18, Chopper Crash Kills US Pop Star. This article from Rio de Janeiro. An American alt-pop singer and internet personality, Oliver Tree, was aboard one of two helicopters that collided mid-air on Sunday in Brazil, leaving all six people on board dead. A shared source from the manifest on each plane said that the victims could not be formally identified yet as they were badly burnt in the crash. The helicopters collided in Rasqueira dos Bandeirantes, a western suburb of Rio de Janeiro, then plummeted into a parking lot of an electric vehicle dealership, setting ablaze more than 20 cars, firefighters said. One of the helicopters was carrying five people and the other just a pilot. The passengers on the same helicopter as Tree included a Brazilian musical producer, a video director, and a YouTuber. Tree, 32, was known for his distinctive bowl haircut and eccentric, worthy internet persona, as well as hits such as Life Goes On, Miss You, and Alien Boy. The Tree had over 11 million monthly listeners on Spotify. And that was from page 18, Chopper Crash Kills US Pop Star. It's coming up to 26 minutes past 8. We'll go to a break and be back with the last of the traffic reports and more articles from this morning's advertiser.
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1: And the last of our Adelaide traffic reports, at Modbury we have a vehicle accident, Northeast Road and Smart Road. Southeast and Priory have a vehicle accident near Allgate, and there was a 6-minute delay. They're now stating it could be up to 9-minute delay on the Southeastern Freeway, potentially from this vehicle accident, from the freeway at Verdun to the old Carey Gully Road Bridge. And at Halloran Hill, we have on the Southern Expressway near Majors Road a breakdown there, so watch out for the vehicles that may be attending that location and drive to the conditions. And as I said earlier, drive to the conditions, flooding across many roads, and remember the space in front of the vehicle for stopping to avoid a rear-end collision. And we go to Charlie for the next article. Thanks, Charlie.
0: Thanks, John. I've got one from page 18 here. This is more world news from Vanessa Marsh. It's titled The Oil Flow Deal to Let. Anyway, I will start. Iran and the US have reached an interim peace deal after almost 4 months of war that disrupted international energy markets and wreaked havoc on the global economy. US President Donald Trump made the announcement on his 80th birthday, claiming the Strait of Hormuz would reopen to energy vessels by the end of the week and declaring ships of the world, start your engines, let the oil flow. However, the parties are yet to reach an agreement on the contentious issue of Tehran's nuclear aspirations. Mr. Trump has previously said the goal of the conflict was to destroy Tehran's uranium enrichment facilities and prevent the rogue state from ever possessing a nuclear weapon. The peace deal, expected to be signed in Switzerland on Friday, would start the clock on a 60-day negotiation period on several issues, including the nuclear factor. The framework is understood to tie incentives to concessions for Iran, including the relaxation of sanctions in return for reopening the Strait of Hormuz and ending funding for terrorist organizations such as Hezbollah. As Iranian state media attempted to paint the deal as a humiliation of the US and claimed Tehran had forced America to accept the end of the war on all fronts, Mr. Trump celebrated the agreement hours before hosting a mixed martial arts UFC fight on the White House lawn. "This great deal will bring peace and security to the whole region," he said. "Many presidents have tried to make peace with Iran and all have failed before me." The leaders of the region have, for the first time, found a president who can help them achieve real peace. Mr. Trump said the reopening of the Strait of Hormuz would be delayed to the end of the week to allow time for the shipping passage to be swept for mines. Pakistan Prime Minister Shehbaz Sharif, who has been heavily involved in the peace talks, said both countries had declared an immediate and permanent termination of military operations on all fronts. The agreement includes an end to hostilities between Israel and Lebanon after a flare-up in fighting threatened to derail the peace agreement and prompted a furious rebuke from Mr. Trump to Israel PM Benjamin Netanyahu. As negotiators worked to reach a deal, Israel launched renewed attacks on Beirut after Hezbollah operatives fired shots at Israeli territory. Mr. Trump said he called his counterpart to ask, "What the F are you doing? It is so bad I couldn't believe it." An hour before we are supposed to sign the deal, Mr. Trump told Axios. "Why did Bibi have to do a fucking attack? I was so pissed off. I let him know. He was no effing judgment." Prime Minister Anthony Albanese and Foreign Minister Penny Wong welcomed the agreement in a joint statement, but conceded it would take time for energy prices and the economy to stabilize. While full recovery will take time, restoring this vital trade corridor is essential to easing pressure on energy prices and economies, including in our region, they wrote. "We will continue to do all we can to shield Australians from the worst impacts of this conflict. We encourage all parties to use this opportunity to pursue a durable and lasting peace through dialogue and diplomacy," she said. They urged Iran to offer the world assurances on its nuclear program and the threat it poses to international security. US Vice President J.D. Vance and Iran's tough-talking Foreign Minister Abbas Araghchi are expected to meet in Geneva later this week to ink the deal in what would be the highest-level meeting between Washington and Tehran in almost five decades. Mr. Araghchi said the peace deal stipulated both nations would respect one another's sovereignty and that they had agreed not to interfere with domestic affairs. Qatar Prime Minister said he hoped the peace deal would be expanded to strengthen security and stability in the region. Israel's defense minister described the deal as a catastrophic from Israeli's perspective, with other officials complaining it did not have the capacity to curb Iran's nuclear program or its support for proxy forces. Premier Peter Malinowskis said he welcomed any agreement that would see oil once again flowing through the Strait of Hormuz. The Iran war caused a fuel crisis that has caused significant pain and disruptions for Australians, he said. The world has witnessed a massive upheaval of international fuel markets, supplies and stockpiles, and we must remain alert to the fact there may be significant consequences even after conflict has ended. And that was from page 1, 18 and 19, the title Deal to Let Oil Flow, and it was written by Vanessa Marsh.
1: And now this unattributed article, also from page 18, UK cops quiz Robinson. This is from London. British far-right activist Tommy Robinson has been arrested at London's Heathrow Airport and held for nearly 3 hours over the weekend. London Metropolitan Police on Sunday said a man in his 40s had been arrested as he flew back to Britain from Russia. The man was interviewed by officers and his communication devices were seized, the force said in a statement to the ABC, correction, to the BBC. He was subsequently released. Mr. Robinson was detained under the terms of the 2019 Counter-Terrorism and Border Security Act, the London Metropolitan Police added. Mr. Robinson, whose real name is Stephen Yaxley Lennon, posted about the incident on social media. From page 18, UK cops quiz Robinson.
0: This one's also page 18 across to page 19. It's more world news. This has been written by Zoe Smith. Thousands of Fight fans, left-wing protesters and supporters of Donald Trump descended on the White House as the US president celebrated his 80th birthday with a seven-fight UFC card on the South Lawn. With thunderstorms looming in the hours leading up to the event, dubbed Freedom 250 in a nod to the upcoming 250th anniversary of the Declaration of Independence, the UFC opted to delay its start time. Despite the forecast of severe storms and lightning, the event was given the go-ahead by White House officials. After being delayed by an hour, the television production began with fighters and broadcasters inside the White House fence. In unprecedented scenes, Mr. Trump walked out of the White House with UFC boss Dana White and headed towards the giant arena dubbed the Claw. On the way, Mr. Trump mounted the historic Truman balcony and saluted while the US national anthem and 12 military jets staged a high decibel flyover of the White House. Mr. Trump then took his place on the South Lawn beside the mesh-fenced cage known to fight fans as the Octagon, where 14 fighters were set to beat each other bloody in the first professional sporting event ever held at the White House. The president was cage-side as the first fighter, Brazil's Dejo Lopez, won by a knockout. The icing on the cake for the birthday festivities of the oldest US president ever to take office had come earlier, as he said a peace deal with Iran was now complete. In bizarre scenes, heavyweight fighter Josh Hockett gave Mr. Trump his chain necklace on the side of the Octagon after scoring a TKO win over Derek Evans. The moment was captured by White House communications advisor Margot Martin, and Mr. Trump gainly put the chain around his neck for a few seconds after accepting it. Paramount Skydance CEO David Ellison and Meta CEO Mark Zuckerberg were among the dignitaries seated cageside at UFC Freedom 250. Mr. Trump and Mr. Zuckerberg had a conversation lasting for several minutes before joining a group photo that included UFC Supremo White. Mr. Trump has had a famously hot and cold relationship with Mr. Zuckerberg, notably harbouring a grudge against the tech billionaire for purportedly interfering in the 2020 presidential election on Democrat Joe Biden's behalf. Meanwhile, UFC middleweight champion Sean Strickland sparked chaos when he snuck into the FanFest area of the event after claiming he was banned from attending. Strickland claimed he had been banned over his outspoken criticism of Mr. Trump and the war in Iran. The fight star was quickly removed by security and escorted out after he jumped into a WWE ring that was set up at the event. And that was titled The White House by Zoe Smith, and I read from pages 18 and 19. Thanks, John.
1: And now we go to page 23, In It for the Long Haul, Selling and Rebuying Family Businesses Pay Off. This article by Giuseppe Torellio. When the Cowie family sold its successful trailer hire company, Move Yourself, 2 decades ago, Rob Cowie thought his career in the industry had come to an abrupt end. But just 18 months later, the company had been driven into the ground by its new owners, and the Cowies saw an opportunity to breathe new life into the business founded by Mr. Cowie's father, Bill, in the mid-1980s. Under the stewardship of Mr. Cowie Jr., the company has gone to become one of Australia's largest trailer hire companies, boosted by a landmark merger with the Sunshine Coast-based Henderson family U-Haul Australia in 2024. Now operating under the Henco Group banner, combining the names of two families on each side of the merger, the company has grown to a fleet of more than 8,000 trailers for hire across more than 2,200 sites in Australia and New Zealand. We sold Move Yourself Trailer Hire to a Melbourne company in 2007. 18 months later, they sent it broke and they were in voluntary administration, Rob Cowie said. They took a wheel that was turning very nicely and tried to make it different. They made it square and that made it octagonal. It was very much a blue-collar industry we're in. They were more white-collar, you could say. So the Cowies went back in and bought the business, pretty much for half of what they paid us for. We reformed, re-kicked it off, and away we went. Henco now operates three key brands, U-Haul Australia, Move Yourself in Australia, U-Tow in New Zealand. The group also sells trailers via its Long Life trailer brand, offers a track and go vehicle tracking system, and supplies mobile cool rooms via its Chilli Billy brand. It employs more than 200 staff across Australia and New Zealand, with its trailers available for hire from petrol stations across every state and territory. Bill, who sits on the company's board, started out in the trailer manufacturing and sales before setting up Move Yourself in 1985 after noticing a gap in the market for people wanting to hire rather than buy trailers. He realised at the time it was a pretty good business model, but it wasn't open Sundays, Rob said. He said a customer who wanted to hire a trailer and they wanted to bring it back on a Sunday, there was no service station next door, so Dad had the service station accepted on the Sunday and he picked it up on the Monday. And he thought, if I just put the trailers on that site and pay them a commission, they can pretty much run it for us. And that's what kicked off and grew, and it grew from there. Rob joined the family business after leaving school at 15 and said there were no favours being the son of the founder. I started on the tools, he said. I moved to Queensland where we set up. I ran the call centre. I worked my way up becoming CEO, but it's certainly not by gifting. My dad was a hard man. I earned every stripe and he has brought out the best in me. Rob's success in the family business has earned him a spot in the list of finalists in this year's EY Entrepreneurial of Year Awards in the consumer category. He is one of three Adelaide-based finalists alongside Energy Spurts Gavin, Lee Joe Hepburn Brown from the Torrens Health and MLEI Group founder Nicholas Murphy. Winners will be announced at a gala event in Melbourne on October 22. Mr. Cowie has no plans to slow down, with plans for future growth across the group. We probably only touched a high 20% of service stations coverage that's available to us across Australia and New Zealand, and we are as hungry as ever to grow, he said. And then we will very much have an appetite for acquisitions too. From page 23, In It for the Long Haul.
0: Page 33 now, Foreign Money Wins the Tax in Tax Grab. This is by Jared Lynch. Jim Chalmers' $77 billion tax grab risks handling foreign investors a key advantage over local funds bidding for the same Australian businesses, according to one of the country's biggest private markets platforms. While the fallout of the Treasurer's CGT overhaul has focused on start-up founders and venture capital, Carter ANZ country lead Angus Killian says private equity is also exposed. Mr. Killian said the changes threaten to make it harder for Australian money to back Australian companies, while maintaining the status quo for foreign outfits such as Kohlberg, Kravis, Roberts & Co., which were famously dubbed the barbarians at the gate. Are we creating a market where Australian businesses are increasingly backed by Australian capital, or one where international capital enjoys a growing advantage? Mr. Killian said. Carter is the operating platform for private markets, administering $4 trillion in assets globally and used by funds to manage their investors, portfolio companies and fund operations. Dr. Chalmers' reforms strip the 50% CGT discount from Australian resident investors, but they leave the position of foreign investors in overseas funds largely untouched, a gap Mr. Killian said could split the market in two. He said the exposure sat in the mid-market. Australian domiciled and Australian managed private equity funds typically back enterprises worth between $5 million and $500 million. They typically raise money from superannuation funds, family offices, high net worths and domestic institutions. But international buyout funds raise differently. They invest through offshore structures and under Division 855 of the Income Tax Assessment Act. Foreign residents are generally only liable for Australian CGT on disposal of taxable Australian property, real estate, mining and similar assets. Disposables of shares in Australian operating companies fall outside that net. For example, Mr. Killian said, consider an Australian business worth between $150 million and $200 million seeking a capital partner for its next stage of growth. An Australian fund bids under the changes, its resident investors lose the 50% discount on exit, cutting their net return. But Mr. Killian said if an offshore fund bid for the same asset, its foreign investors, shielded by Division 855, face no equivalent hit. The mid-market company in that scenario isn't doing anything differently, but the capital competing for its operating under different incentives, he said. Over time, that can influence who is best placed to back Australian growth businesses. The outcome won't necessarily be determined by who is the better investor or operator. It will be influenced by who has the more favourable investment structure. Private equity is a returns-driven asset class where small margins decide which fund can bid hardest, raise fastest, and compete for the next deal. And that was news from page 33, Foreign Money Wins in Tax Grab by Jared Lynch.
1: Coming up to 14 minutes to 9 and now from page 33, this article by Jared Lynch, Reinhardt's $1 billion Musk bet. Gina Reinhart has lavished praise on Elon Musk, saying he has not just imagined the future, he has built companies capable of delivering it. She invests more than $1 billion US in SpaceX. The US aerospace manufacturer sold $75 billion US of its shares, valuing the company at $1.77 trillion in the world's biggest public offering last week. The Hancock Prospecting Executive Chairwoman congratulated Mr. Musk, who has since become the world's first trillionaire, on that achievement, saying that a mining empire was fortunate to secure a slice of the firm in the oversubscribed offering. Ms. Reinhart praised Mr. Musk for his work on the US Department of Government Efficiency, known as DOGE, D-O-G-E, role he had since stepped down from following a public falling out with the President, Donald Trump. I congratulated Elon Musk on this world-leading IPO, and Ms. Reinhart said, having built two of the world's top 10 largest companies by market capitalisation in an extraordinary achievement, and contributed significantly to his country via his leading role in DOGE. Elon has done what very few people in history have done. He has not just imagined the rules, he has built the companies capable of delivering it and helped to keep America's technology at the forefront. From page 33, Reinhart, $1 billion Musk bet.
0: On to some sport news now. I've got the first one from the back page. This one is titled Crows Turn to Rankin for D's, and it's been written by Ryan Curley. Adelaide superstar Isaac Rankin is likely to return to Adelaide's Round 15 clash with Melbourne on Saturday as the Crows suddenly have heat on selection. Forward Luke Pedler is unlikely to be fit after he underwent scans on a hamstring injury. Pedler was instrumental in the Crows' first half against the Bulldogs that set them up for their 57-point win, kicking two goals before coming off. Rankin worked strongly in Monday's training session, with Adelaide midfield coach Nathan Von Berlo hopeful he will be back for a big clash with the D's. It's certainly looking that way. He had a good session on the weekend and we'll see where he comes up this week at training, Van Berlo said. The plan is to get Isaac back in the team. He'd be a welcome addition for us. Defender Mark Heane performed well in the SANFL with 19 disposals and 4 marks against North Adelaide, while Taylor Walker is also available for selection after his one-match suspension. Van Berlo said picking the team won't be easy moving forward. We've got players who are in form, knocking on the door, ready to come in, and we have to work out what that mix looks like for us, which is always a good conversation, he said. He's, that's Mark Keane, getting really close as well. It's always a tough conversation to have, leading to this week's game in particular. We've come off a really strong win at the AFL level against the Bulldogs, and we've got guys who are going to be putting heat on selection. So we'll have that discussion in the next couple of days and see where it lands for us. Looking towards their top six clash with Melbourne at Adelaide Oval on Saturday afternoon, the former Crows captain said the club still has room to improve. We've been really confident the whole way through that we're not far away from putting four quarters together, and thankfully on the weekend we are able to do that, Von Berlo said. But we've still got a lot of growth in our game and a lot of footy left to play. So we're not going to take our eyes off this week because Melbourne are a big challenge for us. They've got some players in serious form, but again, I think we're building our game as well. So it should make for a cracking contest. And that was from page 50 and 52 from the back page, titled Crows Turn to Rankin for D's by Ryan Curley.
1: Also from page 50, due regard for Port's coach, Connor. This out by Ryan Kirkley. Port Adelaide assistant coach Stuart Dew said the Power is using its injured skipper to help deliver messages to develop its young midfield group. Connor Rosie suffered a serious hamstring injury in round two, leading him to miss the rest of the 2026 season. Despite this, John Cahill medalist has become a key figure for the club's youngest players. Saturday's night loss to Sydney was the sixth defeat by less than 2 goals for the Power. Now it sits lowly at 15th position with only 4 wins after 13 games. However, Dew said the playing group was learning a lot from these close games, with Rosie becoming a better captain along the way. He, Rosie, has a real impact on some of these younger players, even just having him on the bench to chat to, Dew said. Quite often you can send messages through Connor, and his ability to teach is going to be important in future years. I think he's a better captain for it. Dew said that the side had missed having its captain for the majority of the season. It probably gets forgotten a little bit that we're missing our captain and that he's our best player, but he's been out doing some fantastic work off the field, Dew said. I've been really impressed with Connor and his selfishness. Obviously, he has a couple of setbacks and he's disappointed, but he's channeled it the right way. Dew has high hopes of the Power's future, and the dual premiership player believes it is important to give the club's younger players experience at the highest level. We are focusing on some real foundation players for us, and we have a young team, so we're building their foundation of AFL football, he said. Some really good signs on the weekend. I think the guy like Joe Berry, Xavier Barmett, Jack Whitlock, great experiences for them. Trying to grow our list and consistency around their performance, individual development for players, I think it is important we keep looking forward. Joe Richards impressed the pressure game against Sydney after a move from a small forward to a midfield role. Dew said that Richards is a part of the growing midfield group as the club attempts to develop young talent. Joe Richards has come through the midfield now, has a really strong game and rewarding his form. So I think guys who can play their role will expand on that, he said. We have been throwing it Richards rotating in midfield up for a little while now. He's been having cameos, but I think he showed he's got more capability and reads the game very well. From page 50, due regard for Port's coach Connor.
0: Page 51 now, Magpies lead race for Neil's signature. This one's by John Ralph. Collingwood is in the box seat to sign Lachie Neil on a three-year deal after blowing away rivals with a contract set to reward him with $1 million in each of his first two seasons. That deal could eventually hit $3 million across the life of the deal and has knocked out rivals, including Fremantle. At one stage this year, the Dockers were confident Neil would sign a two-year deal worth around $1.2 million in total, with the 33-year-old telling Fremantle he was keen to return to the club that first drafted him. But Collingwood has since blown the Dockers out of the park with their offer, which comes as coach Craig McRae makes clear he wants to continue topping up with stars. Neil entered the season hoping he could remain at the Lions and chase more flags, but it now seems apparent that he and free agent Zach Bailey will depart the Premiers at year's end. Bailey has been offered a monster deal at Adelaide, and while the Lions would match that deal to force a trade, Neil is under unrestricted free agent. Magpies list boss Justin Lepstich is determined to start bringing in young talent to the club despite coach McRae's insistence on remaining in the window, which has caused tension between the pair. But while Neil turned 33 in May, his status as an unrestricted free agent means the Pies can preserve their draft picks. Neil has been well paid across his brilliant dual Brownlow medal career, but with a significant settlement likely to be paid out, he has only a few years to cash in on his on-field brilliance. And that was Magpie's lead race for Neil's signature by John Ralph. The other article from the same page is Tough Task for Curtis. North Melbourne's Paul Curtis faces a momentous task to overturn his three-week ban for concussing opponent Hamish Davis, given the explanation of the tribunal that suspended him 14 months ago. Curtis's contentious tackle has similarities to the incident that saw him banned last April. Curtis pinned Port Adelaide's Josh Sinn in a tackle that saw him banned for 3 weeks. In the tribunal's explanation for upholding that three-week ban, tribunal chairman Jeff Gleeson said Curtis had not attempted to roll Sinn to mitigate any contact. The tribunal will again consider whether Curtis attempted to roll his opponent sideways and whether he attempted to let go of one of Davis's arms. Both of those articles from page 51. The second one, Tough Task for Curtis, was unattributed. Thanks, John.
1: And this unattributed article also from page 23. Kosh pleads to RBA to hold on fire on possible rate rise. David Kosh is begging the Reserve Bank to leave the cash rate unchanged this week, warning regular Aussie mortgage holders have been absolutely crunched by three consecutive rate hikes. The central bank, led by the RBA Governor Michelle Bullock, met on Monday to discuss the cut, hold or hike to the benchmark cash rate, which currently is at 4.35%. The benchmark rate influential varies mortgage rates, and any hike would want immediately to add hundreds of dollars to extra monthly repayments for millions of homeowners. Compare the Market Australia Economic Director, Mr. Kosh, said the Reserve Bank needed to take a breather and let Aussies stabilise their finances. I don't think the Reserve Bank understands how tough it is for Australian households at the moment. The former TV host said on Monday, they're being crunched, absolutely crunched, but by the last three interest rate rises, rising petrol prices, the uncertainty about tax changes, particularly for small business owners. Compare the market estimates. Another 0.25% hike would add $320 on a monthly payment of an average loan of $500,000. The central bank is tipped to hold the rate steady on Tuesday, but where it goes from there is anyone's guess, as a lose-lose stagflation bind on rising inflation and slowing growth hits the economy. Inflation is running at 4.2%, well above the RBA's target of 2 to 3%, as fuel price pressures across the world continues despite the Iranian war peace deal. Ordinarily, the central bank will lift rates to tame price rises, but economic growth is also stumbling, threatening the RBA's second mandate to support full employment. Last week, the ABS reported anemic GDP growth is just 0.3% in the March quarter, down from a 0.9% in the previous quarter. Without spending on data centres, it is likely the economy will have contracted over that period. And that was from page 23. Kosh pleads to RBA to hold on from possible possible rate rise. That was the last news story from today's advertising newspaper. The temperature in Adelaide at the moment has dropped down to 15.8 degrees with expected top of 20 degrees with suggested rainfall between 7 and 15 millimetres. The current temperature in Darwin at the moment is risen to 24.2 degrees with expected top of 32. Thank you for tuning into our daily news breakfast program. We've enjoyed bringing it to you. My name's John Anderson and working with me today was Charlie Robinson. The time, just before 9 a.m. Please stay tuned to the ABC Radio News at 9. From 9:30 this morning, we'll bring you the National Press Program with selected readings from today's Australian and Financial Review newspapers. 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

0: ABC News with Matt Coleman. Some economists say the Reserve Bank should hike rates again today, despite most major banks tipping they'll remain unchanged. CommBank, ANZ, Westpac and NAB are all predicting that the central bank will leave interest rates unchanged at 4.35%. The RBA has increased the official cash rate after each of its last three meetings. Warren Hogan is the chief economic advisor at Judo Bank and says if the Reserve Bank was serious about reducing inflation, it would raise rates further.
1: I mean, it just depends if they're serious about getting inflation back to target. We're now sort of running into the sixth year of inflation being persistently and consistently above their 2-3% inflation target. We know that it's having an effect on our economy, on people's living standards.
0: The federal opposition is continuing to push for a longer inquiry examining Labor's proposed changes to negative gearing and the capital gains tax. The second and final day of hearings will take place in Sydney today, with industry leaders and Treasury officials due to give evidence. The coalition has been considering a potential deal with the Greens to back a longer inquiry into the NDIS changes in exchange for their help extending an inquiry into the tax changes. The Liberals' Tim Wilson says those conversations are ongoing.
2: We want to make sure that the small businesses of the nation and those who are backing in the future growth of the country actually have their say.
0: Ukraine's President Volodymyr Zelensky says he's offered to meet Vladimir Putin at a G7 summit in France this week, or even in the United States, for talks to end a four-year war. The news comes as at least 10 people were killed in Russia's overnight attack on Kyiv and the northeastern city of Kharkiv on Monday. Mr. Zelensky says that his priority at the G7 meeting would be securing more air defense systems to defend against Russian strikes, and that if Russia refuses to meet, more pressure would be needed.
3: We discussed with President Trump that such a meeting could be organized in the US in a format where Putin would find it much harder to refuse, at least to President Trump. And we will see what comes of it.
0: CSIRO researcher Alicia Miato says that South Australia's recycling rate is the highest in the country at 78%. The state's circular rate is about 4%. That's a measurement of materials re-entering the economy after they've been recycled. Mr. Miato has told 891 ABC Adelaide there are a range of measures people can take to increase recycling.
4: The other thing you can do is basically to try to use products for longer. So basically, rather than focusing on adding more recycled materials into your product, just use less product.
0: More than 250 representatives from government and non-government organisations have gathered at the convention centre for an AusAlert information session ahead of its testing next month. AusAlert is a new national warning capability to send urgent alerts directly to compatible mobile devices. A test will take place in Port Lincoln on Saturday at 11 a.m, followed by a national test on the 27th of July. Safecom's Adam Shearer says the alert will be an extra layer of messaging during major events.
5: Specifically to South Australia, we would see it used for things like major bushfires, flooding events, or sort of national security events, or any event where we need to send out an imminent or urgent warning to anyone in the community that may be at risk of injury or harm.
0: FIFA says it won't be taking any disciplinary action against Australian referee Sean Evans, who's been accused of making a gesture relating to the white supremacy movement at the Soccer World Cup. National Sport reporter David Mark has more.
6: Evans was shown performing the gesture prior to the World Cup match between Germany and Curaçao, where he was officiating as a video referee. The gesture is linked to the white supremacy movement. In a statement, FIFA said it had looked into the matter and had decided not to take any disciplinary action. In a

0: Australia's weather. Renmark showers, 21. Mount Gambier, rain, 17. Port Lincoln, rain, 18. Port Pirie, showers, 22. Adelaide, rain, a top of 20 degrees, currently 15. Tomorrow, rain, 20. Thursday, showers increasing, 16. Friday, showers, 16. Saturday, a shower or two, 16. Sunday, partly cloudy, 16. And Monday, partly cloudy, also 16. ABC.
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Brian LeCornu here with a summary of the television and radio programs for the rest of today, Tuesday, June the 16th, 2026. On ABC One, 9 o'clock ABC News Mornings, 10 a.m. Australian Story, 10:30 Planet America, 11 o'clock Rolf Harris, Primetime Predator, Rated M, midday ABC News at noon, 1 o'clock Death in Paradise, 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o'clock Four Corners, 11:45 Media Watch, 12:05 Murdoch Mysteries, 12:55 Long Lost Family, 1:40 Rage Rated MA 15+, 4 a.m. Gardening Australia Audio Described, 5 o'clock Ho's Kitchen, 5:30, 7:30. 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

0: 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Repeat. 7:30, Koori Mail. 8 o'clock, True Crime Stories. 8:30, Choice Magazine. 9 o'clock, Around Vision Australia. 9:15, Your Business Mentor. 9:30, Insight for Living, repeat. 10 p.m., Book at Bedtime. 10:30, Something Novel. 11 p.m., Leading the Way, repeat. 11:30, BBC World Service. 5:30 a.m., Leading the Way. 6 o'clock, Insight for Living. 6:30, Yesterday's Letters to the Editor. 7 a.m., ABC News. 7:10, A Different Perspective. 7:20, On This Day. 7:30, News Breakfast, The Advertiser. 9 o'clock, ABC News. 9:05, Today's TV and Radio, and Witness. 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
1: Hi, Kirk Pengilly from INXS here. More than 300,000 Australians are living with glaucoma. However, half of them, that's right, over 150,000 Aussies are unaware they have glaucoma because they haven't had an eye exam. 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I should know. 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Up until that point, I had no idea what glaucoma was. 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
6: You're listening to the BBC World Service, and this is Witness History with me, Jill Kersley. I'm taking you back to 2012 and the death of a celebrity tortoise.
7: I half expect to see some frozen peas, a tub of mint choc chip ice cream, and a bag of oven-ready chips. But instead, I'm looking down on the carefully preserved remains of a giant tortoise called George.
6: This is BBC correspondent Henry Nichols looking into a deep freezer for the BBC programme from our own correspondent.
7: I'm so taken by surprise at this surreal sight, I find myself genuinely speechless. A breathy, oh, is all I can come up with.
8: I first met Lonesome George when I did have the task of taking his blood samples every year in order to, you know, monitor his health. Lonesome George remembered individuals. He enjoyed some good relations with others, but with me, he recognized me as the person who came and drew his blood. He was not a great friend.
6: Meet James Gibbs, Vice President of Science and Conservation at the Galapagos Conservancy on the Galapagos Islands, which are in the Pacific Ocean, about 900 kilometres west of mainland Ecuador in South America. James started working with Lonesome George in the mid-1990s. George was a Pinta Island tortoise, or to give him his full scientific name,
8: Chelonoidis abingdoni, from Pinta Island in the northern part of the archipelago.
6: He was visited by thousands of people, including royalty, Hollywood actors, and scientists such as broadcaster and biologist Sir David Attenborough, who went to see George to make a BBC TV programme.
9: He is arguably the rarest animal in the world. When he dies, the Pinta species of Galapagos tortoise will be extinct. But he's a very important animal, probably more than any other single creature. He's focused the attention of the world on the fragility of our environment.
6: And here's a description of what Lonesome George looked like from tortoise expert Peter Pritchard speaking to the BBC in 2006.
10: It just doesn't look like other tortoises. It's just taller, and the texture of the shell is completely different.
8: So imagine a tortoise that is, really almost a metre or more in length, three-quarters of a metre in height, and with this really extreme shell, it's, I guess, to best describe as sculpted. All the edges flare out in dramatic fashion.
10: And that shape would not work on the continent. Some jaguar would get in and just rip it apart. But in this Eden-like atmosphere of Galapagos, it doesn't need the protection anymore. That shell's a millimetre thick.
8: And he had a bright yellow face, and then otherwise a very wrinkly, scaly throat. He was, of course, usually completely covered in dust, as tortoises are, but he was very, very distinguished.
6: The Pinta Island tortoise were mostly wiped out by whalers and buccaneers, who used them for food whilst on long journeys in the 1800s. The tortoise were thought to be extinct in the early part of the 20th century. But then, in 1971, a snail scientist who was visiting the Galapagos Islands told Peter, the tortoise expert, about something he'd seen. Peter was shocked.
10: I was talking about saddleback tortoises and their adaptations for certain kinds of islands. And he said, well, you know, the tortoise we saw last week on Pinta wasn't really very saddlebacked. I said, what did you say? I just about dropped my teeth. And he said, well, we were up in Pinta doing the snails, and this tortoise came out, and It was the only one we saw, so I took a picture of it. And I said, can I see the picture?
6: The picture was of Lonesome George.
8: It took about a year to mobilize park rangers to go back to the island. These are remote islands in a remote archipelago, and actually refind him. Unfortunately, at that time, the island had been infested by goats that had completely destroyed the habitat. And the first images of George are basically of this curious tortoise looking out amidst this ecological destruction.
6: George was brought back to the tortoise centre to be cared for, but being the only one of his kind was lonely. So gained the name Lonesome George.
8: He bonded very closely to his keeper, Fausto Urena, but otherwise was a very private tortoise that he was a little bit lost in the world without any other tortoises of his species and lived alone.
6: The scientists were keen to find a way to save the Pinta Island tortoise from extinction, so set about looking for a mate for Lonesome George.
8: Large groups of park rangers combed the island in great detail, but never found another giant tortoise. They even brought special tortoise-sniffing dogs that could uniquely find tortoises. But that was the big hope that was dashed. Lonesome George really was the last tortoise. Then began the process of looking amongst the world's zoos and private collections. And finally, a decision was made that, lacking any options, that perhaps he could be interested in tortoises that seemed similar to him. A number of female tortoises were found, and with that similar form, albeit from a different island and a different species, and they were moved into George's corral, where he sort of paid attention to them, but mostly ignored them. We ultimately used molecular genetics to search again. Serendipity, though, did enter the situation in the early 2000s, though. We found tortoises with genes that were clearly derived from the Pinta lineage. And that opened up a whole new door to new possibilities. None of them are pure Pinta, but some of them have some genes that are unique to Pinta in them. And unfortunately, Lonesome George, in the middle of all of this, you know, we had 40 years to try and figure out what to do. He did pass away in 2012.
11: June, Lonesome George had been living life as usual. The failure of decades of attempts to breed him helped make him famous. But over the weekend, his keeper says George passed away.
8: The decision was made upon his passing to taxidermy him. Upon his death, we immediately moved him into a deep freeze.
6: The body of Lonesome George remained in the freezer for 6 months, whilst the logistics of moving his body to New York for taxidermy were sorted.
8: And that involved building a very special wooden box and importing something called Pink Panther insulation, the fiberglass insulation, to Galapagos, which, you know, in order to be able to insulate him on the trip, and then, you know, packed him away in this magnificent wooden box. And then my job was to basically accompany him through all of the different checkpoints. You know, moving Lonesome George across the islands, you know, by truck, people were asking, what's in the box? And it's Lonesome George, and people were crying. And it was just very moving. He flew underneath, obviously, in the plane and I above overnight. We got him to New York and then turned him over to the museum in New York City. We unwrapped him together, and he was just magnificent, even in repose, if you will, and he'd come through still perfectly frozen, and then the process began of taxidermying him. And a year and a half later, returned to the Galapagos, where he is now ensconced in a beautiful exhibition hall. Some key tissues were harvested from, and they are currently preserved in liquid nitrogen at negative 80 degrees in Ecuador, in the hopes that someday cloning technology and biotechnology will catch up and that'll give us the opportunity to maybe create new individuals from those tissues. But he was much beloved in Ecuador and around the world as an individual, but also as a symbol of conservation and the reality of extinction of species in this age.
6: James Gibbs and the other scientists are still working on ways to bring the Pinta Island tortoise back. James was speaking to me, Jill Kersley, for Witness History.

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the Strait of Hormuz. After months of skyrocketing oil prices and global supply chain shocks, Mr. Trump made the announcement on his birthday ahead of a UFC event at the White House, laying the ground for a deal that would also include Lebanon. "Ships of the world, start your engines," he declared. US Vice President J.D. Vance will meet key Iranian leaders, expected to include Parliamentary Speaker Mohammad Bagheer Ghalibaf and Foreign Minister Abbas Araghchi, in Geneva on Friday to sign the agreement. Pakistani Prime Minister Shehbaz Sharif revealed the deal, posting on social media that he was pleased to announce a peace agreement involving an immediate and permanent termination of military operations on all fronts, including in Lebanon. Although the text of the agreement has not yet been released, it would open up a longer period for more detailed discussions on Iran's nuclear program to take place over the following 2 months. "Many presidents have tried to make peace with Iran, and all have failed before me," Mr. Trump posted on his social media platform. "The leaders of the region have, for the first time, found a president who can help them achieve real peace." Speaking in Canberra, the Prime Minister, while welcoming the progress for peace that he hoped would stick, warned it would be months before things returned to normal. For Australians, and indicated further relief was being considered by Labor. Amid sticky inflation, rising unemployment, and expectations that the Reserve Bank's Monetary Policy Board will keep the cash rate at 4.35% on Tuesday, economists are urging the government to avoid adding stimulus that could force the central bank to hike rates for the fourth time this year, and questioning whether further cost of living relief would be politically motivated. "Whilst we want to see the conflict end, and we hope that has occurred, we also want to be very conscious of the fact that that doesn't mean that everything returns to normal in just a day, or indeed a week, or even a month," Mr. Albanese said, following a meeting.